0: Hamas Revolutionary Guard says they've launched attacks on two American bases in Jordan. Amman says it intercepted 8 missiles. This follows U.S. strikes on Iran's Larak Island, the first attack on the country in more than a month. A race against time in Nepal. Rescuers navigate mud-filled tunnels to reach hydro plant workers still trapped underground after a devastating flash flood. And the captain and crew of a ferry that capsized off the coast of northern Cyprus have been taken into police custody. 8 people have died and 18 are still missing. Extreme weather conditions add to the misery of thousands of families taking shelter in Sudan's El Obeid city. Iran's Revolutionary Guards have launched strikes on 2 U.S. air bases in Jordan. Iran says it targeted Jordan's King Hussein and Al-Azraq bases with ballistic missiles. Jordan's armed forces confirmed they intercepted 8 missiles in Jordanian airspace. The IRGC says the attack was in response to U.S. strikes on Larak Island within the last few hours. A senior American official confirmed U.S. forces bombed 2 IRGC rocket launchers on Larak Island. It's the first known U.S. attack on Iran in a month. Larak is a strategic island in the Strait of Hormuz off the country's southern coast. The IRGC says the strikes resulted in the death of several soldiers and citizens. And we have our correspondents standing by for us to cover this story. Sinem Kosiulu is standing by for us in Tehran. First, though, Manuel Rapallo, live for us in Washington, D.C. Manuel, what more do we hear now? What else are you hearing from U.S. authorities there in Washington about these new U.S. strikes on Iran, first ones in about a month?
1: Good to see you again, Per. We don't want to get ahead of ourselves here. We are trying to still get more details regarding the context of these strikes. But I will start by confirming what we heard just within the last hour or so by a U.S. source familiar with this latest round of escalation, this latest incident regarding the retaliatory strikes by Iran against U.S. assets in Jordan. This is a source speaking directly to Al Jazeera who said, quote, Iran has launched a few missiles toward Jordan in retaliation, which have been intercepted by U.S. forces. We know also from Jordan's armed forces that 8 missiles were also intercepted. What we know at this stage is that early on Sunday, the United States, we can confirm this at this point, launched attacks against what were believed to be members of the IRGC preparing to launch mines into the Strait of Hormuz. Obviously, this is significant for many reasons, not least of which is the most significant escalation that we've seen between the United States and Iran, at least militarily, in the last few weeks. The other reason that this is significant is because of how the United States has been framing its clearing of mines along the Strait of Hormuz. The Trump administration has touted the success, saying that this is another step toward normalizing the waterway, opening it up for commercial vessels. We have also, over the course of the day, been monitoring commercial traffic along the Strait of Hormuz, which remains severely limited, which signals that major shipping companies still view the Strait of Hormuz as a dangerous waterway at this moment. But again, we're still looking for more details in terms of both of these incidents. But again, this is the most significant escalation that we've seen over the course of the last few weeks. But we should be careful to note that we have not seen signaling that this could be part of a much broader campaign. The way this is being framed by the United States was that this was a preemptive attack against what was perceived to be a threat against the Strait of Hormuz. We have not seen any signaling that this is part of a broader escalation here.
0: Manny, about a week ago, Donald Trump posted on Truth Social saying the following, that all mines have been removed and or detonated from within the international waters of the Strait of Hormuz. Iran has been notified that any ship or boat placing new mines will be immediately and systematically destroyed. So is this Donald Trump actually following through on this threat?
1: That, I believe, is exactly what we're seeing. We were talking about President Trump essentially here putting his money where his mouth is. A zero-tolerance policy when it comes to any threat to the Strait of Hormuz. The president making good on that promise with those attacks that were launched earlier on

0: Sunday. But we have also been hearing over the course of these last few weeks, overwhelmingly from U.S. officials, from U.S. diplomats, that diplomacy is the preferred course of action here, signaling that the United States is looking for that diplomatic off-ramp when it comes to the conflict with Iran. We've also heard the administration talk about a move away from kinetic momentum when it comes to the conflict, away from the military strategy, even though the military option has remained on the table, which is why I don't believe many people were too surprised by the attack that took place today. But the move, that strategy, has now moved toward economic pressure, what the U.S. Treasury Secretary referred to as economic asphyxiation of the Iranian government and asphyxiation economically against any entity, individual, or companies that are helping the to finance in any way or provide a revenue source for the Iranians in any way. We saw that with the launch of Operation Economic Outcast just last week on Monday, and just in the last, just within this last hour, we also heard from U.S. Treasury Secretary Scott Bessent, who said that the U.S. Treasury plans to impose even more sanctions every week, starting with banks. He says that we're telling banks it's not okay to have Iranian money and to aid the Iranian regime. He says also that the U.S. blockade of Iran's ports has curbed Chinese imports of Iranian oil. So again, the move, the strategy publicly by the Trump administration has been toward economic pressure against Iran. But at the moment, what we've seen now is this escalation that we haven't seen over the course of the few weeks. And the ball essentially is in the proverbial court of the United States at this point, now that Iran has retaliated. So sort of wait and see, what will the United States do next? Is this going to be a measured campaign, a preemptive strike, the way that it's been portrayed? Or could this be some sort of sign that we could soon be seeing even more escalation? It's still too soon to tell, I believe.
1: Manny, you know, one thing is, of course, launching a preemptive strike like this, if indeed the Iranians were mounting sea mines on those rockets, as those U.S. officials are claiming. Another thing is, of course, Iran responding, retaliating, firing missiles on Jordan. Also, there have been news today, according to the UK Maritime Organization, that a tanker transiting the Strait of Hormuz was struck by an unknown projectile on Saturday. And, you know, this, it rings a bell here. You know, during those tit-for-tat strikes, this is exactly what we had. Iran firing on a vessel, the U.S. responding to that by striking Iran, and then Iran starts firing on other Gulf countries or Jordan. How major is the risk here of this cycle repeating itself now?
0: I think from the perspective of U.S. diplomats, this is exactly the sort of scenario that you don't want to see. Even if these are, we've heard signaling from the administration in recent weeks that there are no conversations with Iran taking place. So if there are conversations or peace talks happening in between intermediaries, countries that are helping to pass messages between Washington and Tehran, any sort of escalation militarily is precisely what U.S. diplomats and mediators are hoping to avoid. What we should be careful not to suggest is that this is big enough to imply that we're going to return to open warfare or open hostilities. One could argue even that the response by the IRGC was a proportional response to those attacks by the United States against Carrick Island earlier on Sunday. This was a missile attack against U.S. assets in Jordan, attacks that were intercepted by Jordan's armed forces. So at the moment, we should be careful not to say that this is another round of significant escalation. This is a major escalation in terms of what we've seen over the course of the last few weeks. We haven't seen any major military attacks take place by part of the United States against Iran in a month now. So for any sort of violence or attacks or strikes to take place is significant, is exactly the sort of thing that international observers and U.S. diplomats are taking very seriously. But the concern, I think, right now is measured, given that, again, this could be seen, or you could argue that this could be perceived as a proportional response by Iran. And at the moment, it's about waiting and seeing what the United States is going to do next, if they are to do any sort of response to this. So the framing, again, is that this was a preemptive strike, a measured strike, and there is no signaling that we could anticipate any sort of broader military campaign by the United States.

0: United States. Manuel Rapallo reporting live from Washington, D.C. for us. Thank you, Manuel. Let's head over now to Tehran. Sinem Kesiulu is there for us. Sinem, you've got those U.S. strikes on Larak Island, and Iran has responded by firing missiles on Jordan. What are you hearing there about this Iranian response?
1: Well, the Iranian authorities have claimed the responsibility for this attack. They announced that they attacked the U.S. military bases inside Jordan. However, the Iranian side, along with the U.S. side, hasn't mentioned any number on the casualties that they have caused in Jordan on these bases. But so far, we haven't heard anyone who were killed or wounded. Apparently, this was also a contained attack as a retaliation to the American attack on the Larak Island, because as soon as the attack happened, the Iranian Revolutionary Guards acknowledged the attack, saying that several Iranians, including some fighters, have been killed and injured, but they didn't give out any specific numbers. So in Iran, too, everybody is curious whether there is going to be more for this escalation. Is it just a retaliation to the U.S. attack on the Larak Island, or will Iran attack for more throughout the night? This is unclear for now. There are also unconfirmed reports that Iranian drones have targeted the American base in Qatar as well. Also, the Iranian missiles targeted the UAE, but we haven't received any confirmation about that. These are just media circulations and social media circulations for now.
0: Yeah, we want to make that clear that that is not information that has been confirmed by Al Jazeera at this point. Sinem, I want to ask you about this statement from the IRGC. A spokesperson accused the U.S. of making a strategic and fatal mistake for which it will pay consequences in both the economic and military arenas. I know the big question there in Tehran, of course, is whether or not Iran is going to escalate even further. But what's your reading here of this situation? They're talking about the U.S. paying both in the economic and military arenas.
1: Even in their first statement, first announcement after the attack on Larak Island, they said they would be, they vowed to retaliate. So in this statement, as you have read out, it mentions about economic and military retaliation. If we take these attacks to the American bases in Jordan and count them on the side of the military retaliation, what would be the economic retaliation is the question, of course. But everybody knows that despite there are some efforts by the mediator neighboring countries to come up with a temporary shipping corridor, shipping passage in the Strait of Hormuz. Both Iran and the United States do not want to leave the control to one another. Iran says, I'm the boss here. I'm going to be controlling the Strait of Hormuz all by myself. And I don't want to see any American vessels, even for mine clearing facilities, because there are no mines, they said. In the past couple of days. But also on the other side, we are seeing that the American side is also trying to assert more pressure, economic pressure over Iran through the bargaining chips over the Strait of Hormuz. But of course, it is not a deal only between the Americans and the Iranians. Also, there are neighboring countries. This is a matter of global trade. But the Iranian side sees the attack to the Larak Island as an aggression by what they called American Zionism. So far today, they haven't addressed any claims for these sea mines. Back to you.
0: That's Al Jazeera's Sinem Kesiulu reporting live from Tehran. Thank you, as always, Sinem. And as we mentioned, these strikes are the first known U.S. attacks on Iran since late July, following a period of relative calm throughout August. The last major escalation broke out on July the 7th after three ships were attacked in the Strait of Hormuz. The U.S. launched what it called retaliatory strikes

0: on dozens of targets in Iran and reimposed sanctions. At a NATO summit on July the 8th, Trump said he believed the ceasefire announced in April was, quote, over. Days of back-and-forth strikes followed, and the conflict expanded across the region. On July the 19th, Yemen's Ansar al-Houthis announced a blockade on shipping through the Red Sea. And on July the 29th, joint American-Saudi attacks targeted Iran-allied militias in Iraq. And Egypt was also hit by drones for the first time. Trump threatened a larger military assault on Iran before canceling the attacks on August the 2nd. And since then, Washington has focused on applying economic pressure on Iran instead of military action. And joining me now live from Washington is Sina Assodi. He's the director of the Middle East Studies Program at George Washington University. Always good to have you on the program, Sina. The big question here, is this it? Is this done? Or is this now going to lead to a major escalation?
1: I believe that it is really up to the American side whether they want to respond to the Iranian strikes. If they decide to attack, my concern is that Iranians will be pressured and they will be left with no choice to respond to the American attacks. And then we will be back in full military confrontation again. I think at this point, both of them have the opportunity to claim that they did not back down, they attacked, they retaliated against each other. But at this point, I think it's really up to the United States whether it wants to respond to the Iranian attacks or not.
0: What do you make of this U.S. claim that Iran was preparing to launch rockets with sea mines from Larak Island? Is that a probable thing to suggest that they were in fact doing that?
1: It's quite possible. Why? Because Iranians are seeing the American attempts to open another shipping lane through this through the southern shipping lanes as a threat, as an attempt by the American side to erode their control over the Strait of Hormuz. So I would not be surprised if they wanted to assert their power and control over the strait. And by laying mines or attacking ships, they wanted to demonstrate that. And the American side took what they claim as a preemptive strike. So it's quite possible, maybe not. But I would not be surprised if they were actually planning on it.
0: It seems like we've gone from a war of narratives. Iran saying the Strait of Hormuz is closed. The U.S. saying the Strait of Hormuz is open. Iran saying, well, you know, we're preparing to demine the straits, whereas the U.S. says, no, we have already demined the strait. There are no mines left. And now this has now turned into this military escalation. So who's right here and who actually holds control over the Strait of Hormuz? Is it Iran or is it the U.S.?
1: Well, you could say both of them are actually in control because there is a blockade by the Iranian side. They do attack ships that are trying to cross the Strait of Hormuz without Iran's authorization. And also the United States has imposed a blockade on the Iranian economy to force them to capitulate. But I also think there is another dimension to this. When President Trump says, you know, the mines have been cleared, the Strait of Hormuz is open, there's the domestic side of it where the president really is really trying to calm the energy markets, keep the prices down, inflation ahead of midterm elections in the United States. Iranian intention is to drag this on and try to defeat the United States domestically in the midterm elections. And that I believe, is their strategy. Whereas President Trump obviously is trying to push this narrative that everything is okay, calm the energy markets. And so this is why we're seeing not only a military exchange, but there's a war of narratives, as you pointed out.
0: Do you think that Iran was planning on sooner or later striking Jordan and that these strikes on Larak Island just gave them the opportunity or the excuse of doing that?
1: I believe so. I will make the case that Iranian war plans were designed

0: mind, were far in advance. This war that Iran has been waging, it was not just a planned in the past 6 months. This is something that Iranians have been planning for, I believe, the past 2 decades. Now, obviously their capabilities have been enhanced over time, but this is I don't believe that this is anything new. And I believe that while the U.S. war plans did not go accordingly, the regime change didn't happen. Khamenei was replaced by another Khamenei. I believe that the Iranian war plans went more accurately than the American side.
1: Sina, I just want to point out the video here that we're looking at. This is the actual launch of those Iranian missiles on Jordan, according to the IRGC, which released this video. So that is what we're looking at. These 8 missiles, according to Jordan's armed forces, that were launched and then intercepted in Jordanian airspace. But if we are at this point now where Iran wanted or was at least prepared to launch on Jordan, why Larak Island? Why did the U.S. strike specifically Larak Island? What's the significance of that place?
0: Well, I believe it's where Iran has dispersed its assets to control the Strait of Hormuz. We have to keep in mind that the U.S. has been targeting Iranian assets in the southern shores of the country that allow Iran to monitor and surveil the Strait of Hormuz and the ships that pass through it. So what the American side is trying to do is not only to degrade Iran's ability to strike ships, but also to surveil and monitor the ships that pass through there. So I'm not surprised that the U.S. is trying to do is doing this, because if we go back to the month of July, this is also where the U.S. Was striking targets. The entire southern shores of the of Iran were also on the list of American targets. So I'm not surprised at all.
1: Now, another aspect of what we're discussing here is, of course, the reports of a ship being struck in the Strait of Hormuz on Saturday. That is according to the UK Maritime Organization. That happened on Saturday. And then today you've got those US strikes on Larak Island and Iran launching strikes specifically on Jordan. I'm curious to understand why Jordan? Why is Iran now targeting Jordan so far away? When before, they struck those Gulf countries, has Iran refrained from striking Gulf countries lately? I mean, just this week, this past week, we had, for example, delegations from Oman, delegations from Qatar, from Pakistan. All of them were in Tehran meeting with the Iranian foreign minister.
0: Well, I think that Iranians certainly want to improve relations with the GCC countries, as the GCC countries would ultimately want to improve their relations with Tehran. We have to keep in mind that these countries are immediate neighbors. Iran cannot live without its neighbors, and GCC countries cannot live without Iran in peace and prosperity. But Jordan is yet another case. Iran has not had good relations with the Jordanians, especially over Jordan's normalizing relations with the Israelis. We have to keep that in mind. And also, I would point out that over the course of this war, the 6 months war that we are in, Iranian targeting became more confident, or the list of targets that Iranians chose, it to me, it signaled a kind of more confidence in their targeting. They started with GCC countries, as you pointed out, UAE, Qatar, even Omanis, the Saudis, and then the island of Diego Garcia, which ultimately failed, but still. And now we're seeing, I believe this is the second or third time that the Iranians are targeting the American bases in Jordan, just to make it clear to the American side that Iranians will not contain themselves just to the GCC countries, and any American base in the region can be a potential target.
1: All right, Sina Assoudi, the director of the Middle East Studies Program at George Washington University. It's always a pleasure having you on the program and hearing your analysis, sir. Thank you so much. Now, David Desroches, he is a former Pentagon Director of Arabian Peninsula Affairs, and he is now a professor at the Thayer Marshall Institute. He says U.S. strikes

0: on Larrack Island indeed suggest that Washington was trying to prevent Iran from launching sea mines in the strait.
1: The specificity of the strikes on Larrack Island suggests that I think the administration is actually doing what it says it is, which is they saw the deployment of missiles that are capable of laying mines. I think it's probably the Fajr 5, which is the

0: range the channels there. So we know that there are some ships that are going through Omani territorial waters to circumvent the Iranian attacks on neutral civilian shipping. And this has the potential to lay mines in those waters. So it would complicate the southern route, and it would also complicate some of the maritime approaches to Fujairah. So it's a pretty significant potential capability. The Iranian response, it'll be interesting to see. If we were not in an election runoff, I think it would be met immediately with a pretty decisive response, because you know, you have informal norms, and the norm is, you know, Gulf maritime stuff stays Gulf maritime, but this is deploying against land-based aviation that didn't have any role in this attack. But we'll have to see what comes out of the U.S. side. We're seeing an unusual level of restraint. And I think another factor, determining factor, will be if there actually are any casualties, or if the missiles fired at Jordan were intercepted, or they chose not to engage because they were projected to land in areas that weren't important.
1: The Strait of Hormuz has obviously become the major means of power, or asserting some sort of pressure, right, on the U.S. In this conflict, having that sort of leverage of the Strait of Hormuz. There has been some analysis that Iran appears to be sort of losing that leverage. What's your reading of that situation? Is Iran still in full control of the Strait, or does it feel like it might be, this control might be slipping, so that's why they might have been preparing to launch new sea mines?
0: Well, they've never been in full control of the Strait. What they have is, because that would imply that they could move anything they want to move. What they can do is disrupt, again, neutral civilian shipping running through the Strait. So it's disruptive, and to control something requires a huge presence. Right now, neither side controls it. But, you know, Iran doesn't have the ability, for example, to stop U.S. warships from shipping, from moving through the Strait. But they do have a disruptive capability. And that disruptive capability against civilian ships can be exerted with a fraction of the effort it takes, like less than 1/100th of the effort it takes to ensure control. So geography still gives them a significant advantage, but the longer they keep the Straits impeded, the less important it becomes. There are signs that East Asian countries are already shifting their energy strategy away from the Gulf towards the west coast of America. And ironically, the major beneficiary of that, or a major, will be the United States, which, you know, one of our major oil fields is in North Dakota. And, you know, if we have to export it west versus all the way down to the Gulf Coast, there's a significant shorter distance to port.
1: And still ahead here on Al Jazeera, Niger's military government says it's put a stop to a mutiny that could have challenged its rule. Iceland narrowly votes against restarting talks to join the European Union in a referendum that drove record numbers to the polls.
2: This is America, and this, of course, is the White House.
3: You know, Iran is broke, totally broke.
4: Economists here at the International Monetary Fund expect Iran's economy to shrink 5.4% this year.
5: What the military is worried about is another war, particularly a war in the Western Pacific against China.
6: Shopkeepers such as these are feeling the pinch.
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0: Jordan's armed forces confirmed they intercepted 8 missiles in Jordanian airspace. The IRGC says the attack was in response to U.S. strikes on Larak Island. The U.S. says it bombed 2 IRGC rocket launchers. It's the first attack on Iran in more than a month. The IRGC says the strikes resulted in the death of several soldiers and citizens. Nepal is intensifying rescue efforts to find hundreds of people trapped underground after Wednesday's flash floods. More than 100 people are believed to be stuck in tunnels at the Trishuli 3A hydropower site. Emergency teams are battling heavy rain and debris using ropes and specialist equipment. The tunnels connect several hydropower projects that were overwhelmed by these floods. Now, the rescuers who've actually made it inside the tunnels are now facing enormous challenges. Just take a look at this video. In Nepal, more than 8,000 people have been rescued, including 261 foreign nationals. And this is the moment a Nepalese police pulled a 6-year-old girl from beneath the rubble in the mountainous district of Rasuwa. She is now in stable condition, and she's also been reunited with her family. 4 days on from the floods, many are now unable to return home, and the need for aid is growing in affected areas. Barnaby Lowe reports from Bidur.
1: Heavy rainfall overnight on Saturday has the Trishuli River in Nepal's Himalayan region raging again. It wasn't nearly as powerful as Wednesday's flash flood and mudslide, but enough to stop the search and rescue operations briefly for thousands still missing from flattened communities. By afternoon, when the weather cleared, people were back in their homes, or whatever's left of them, salvaging whatever they could.
2: I keep coming back because it's so difficult to let go of this home, even if it's virtually gone.
1: Samjana Thapa says her family has to start their lives from scratch. But she's grateful to have a place to stay for now at her parents'. Thousands of people from villages that have been completely destroyed have no choice but to stay in community halls like this.
3: The critical 72-hour window for search and rescue operations has closed, and temporary shelters like this have been set up to accommodate survivors from remote villages, many with relatives who remain missing.
1: Social workers here say some children arrived without their parents. Most of them were too traumatized to talk.
4: When we received them, they were in very critical situation. They were crying. They lost most of their family members. They lost all the situation.
1: One of the older boys said he fled as soon as a warning was issued, but his parents weren't able to.
5: My father was out in the field working. I told him to flee because a flash flood might be coming down fast. But he and my mother didn't listen. Then I just watched the flood wash our village away.
1: And along with it, very likely, his parents. Subhas Tamang believes they couldn't have survived what he witnessed. A torrent of water, mud and debris that inundated everything in its path. Barnaby Lowe, Al Jazeera, Bidur, Nepal.
0: And Jessica Washington reports from Dading, where many homes have been destroyed and every day is bringing new challenges.
6: I'm in Dading, one of the worst affected areas. The scale of devastation here is really quite hard to describe. Just a few meters from where I'm standing is the Trishuli River. You can see that the current is still very strong and the river is still very high, although it has receded slightly just this morning. Thick waves of mud washed into this community, destroying so many buildings here, including there was a funeral home just close to where I'm standing. There was a temple as well. All of that washed away into the river. Many homes here were also destroyed, some of them completely swept away by the floodwaters. What's left is only the foundations. Other buildings are still standing, other homes are still here, but they're caked in thick mud, both inside and outside. Now, people say that they're really in a state of disbelief and uncertainty. They don't know what they'll do next. Many people here also say they've not only lost their homes, but also their livelihoods, because they were operating small businesses out of the bottom.

0: floors of their home. People here are certainly in a state of shock at the devastation that has affected their community.
1: We couldn't save the important documents and valuables. Circumstances do not allow us to take our belongings. Rather, we focused on protecting our children and families.
0: Throughout this community, we see people in a state of shock, grief and despair at what this place has experienced. Many residents told us that they're also convinced that there are bodies under this thick mud that haven't yet been found. And people keep talking about the smell of decay in the air, and we can smell that too. We've also seen, just in recent hours, some people returning to the ruins of their homes, trying to comb through possessions, whatever they might salvage. So many people have told us here that all they have now are the clothes on their back. Jessica Washington, Al Jazeera, Dading, Nepal.
2: And as we've been reporting, rescuers in Nepal are now focused on trying to find more than 100 workers believed to be trapped inside mud-filled hydropower tunnels. They are among 933 missing hydropower workers. Everest veterans and specialized tunnel rescue teams from India and China have also joined this effort. Umm Kulsoom Sharif explains.
3: In Nepal's Rusuwa district, a high-altitude rescue mission is trying to reach dozens of trapped workers in the Himalayan slopes. These two hydropower stations were built along the Trishuli River. First, there's Trishuli 3A that connects downstream to Trishuli 3B. They have tunnels that stretch more than 7 kilometres. Now, some of those workers are trapped in those tunnels after Wednesday's flash flood. While the concrete structures actually protected them from being swept away by the river, the floodwaters brought mud, rock and sludge, effectively sealing shut the entrance. Now, reaching them is the hardest part because the floodwaters have destroyed bridges, damaged roads, leading up to the hydropower sites up in the mountains. Nepal's Prime Minister's office shared these images of rescue teams wading through mud and navigating boulders. They've also had some success, and here it is. Nepal's army shared this video of soldiers carrying survivors and also crawling through mud to reach the others. On Saturday, we've had rescue teams use excavators to reach the upper part of Trishuli 3A. They've pumped in air and sent in cameras. But with repeated warnings of rising waters, time and environment conditions are working against them.
2: A major search operation is continuing in the eastern Mediterranean after a passenger ferry capsized off the coast of northern Cyprus, killing at least 8 people. The catamaran-style vessel departed Gerden for the port of Mersin in southern Turkey. It reportedly started taking on water about 6 kilometres from the shore. At least 18 people are missing. The captain and 7 crew members have all been detained as investigators now try to establish what caused this disaster. Resul Sedar has the latest from Istanbul.
4: Look, people are drowning in the water, says a passenger. Fear and confusion as the vessel begins to go down. Passengers film the unfolding emergency on their phones, some desperately calling for help. Boats and helicopters were deployed in a large-scale rescue operation, bringing survivors back to the port of Girne. Some were carried from helicopters on stretchers and transferred to waiting ambulances.
5: Immediately after the accident, we launched extensive search and rescue operations in cooperation with the authorities of the Turkish Republic of Northern Cyprus.
4: Now, attention is also turning to what caused the catamaran to capsize. The captain and 7 crew members have been detained as part of the investigation. Authorities say the cause remains unknown. Investigators hope the vessel's black box will provide answers once it is recovered. There have been minor accidents along this passenger route before, but nothing on this scale or with such deadly consequences.
6: The investigation is only beginning, but the immediate priority remains the search for those still missing at sea. Once that operation is over, investigators will face another urgent question.

0: how a routine passenger journey ended in a disaster unprecedented on this route. Resul Serdar, Al Jazeera, Istanbul.
1: Israeli forces have launched a massive raid on the occupied West Bank city of Nablus. Heavy gunfire has been heard in the city center. Israeli media say special forces are currently operating in the city, and two Palestinians have reportedly been killed. At least one Palestinian man has been detained after the car he was in was targeted. Well, attacks by settlers and Israeli forces are ramping up across the occupied West Bank. In the latest incident, settlers attacked and injured seven Palestinians in the village of Al-Mughayir near Ramallah. Two of the injured were shot with live rounds. Israeli forces also raided the village and closed its main entrance.
2: Every day, of course, we are subjected to violations by the Israeli army and by the herds of settlers. Every day there is a closure of this town, morning and evening. Look at the people sitting here with us in the street. Most of these are workers. They have been here since 4 PM, unable to reach their homes safely. Until when will this suffering continue? I call on the world to head to the village of Al-Mughayir to see what is happening in this village. It is not reasonable for this village to be so heavily besieged that a citizen has become unable to bring in his daily bread. And if he leaves the village, he cannot return to it.
1: Anida Ibrahim has more from Ramallah.
3: Local sources say that 7 people have been injured, most of them with live ammunition. Now, it's not clear if that round, live round, were fired from the Israeli forces or the settlers. Usually, in the context of these attacks, the Israeli settlers are empowered by the presence of the Israeli army. And one of the pictures we've seen coming out of Limrayya shows the settlers standing near the soldiers. And this is something that we've been reporting on for a while, that also the army and the soldiers are part of what's happening, because not only are they not intervening to prevent settlers from attacking Palestinians, but the mere presence of the army and the use of live fire empowers settlers and allows them to continue their attacks. Now, according to some of the people we've been speaking to in the village, it seems that the Israeli forces who have raided the Limrayir after the settlers attacked it have withdrawn to the entrance of the village. But that entrance has been locked, and as we've heard there from Al-Mughayir people, it is besieged. The village has been locked down several times, many times every week, by the Israeli forces, who continue to make life much more difficult. These checkpoints seem to only be preventing Palestinians from going home. But not the Israeli settlers, who continue to bypass these gates, bypass anything, and get into the Palestinian village of Al-Mughayir, rendering lives very, very difficult.
1: A 3-year-old child is among 2 people killed in an Israeli airstrike in central Gaza on Sunday. The attack in Deir al-Balah hit a group of Palestinians. It's the 2nd such attack targeting gatherings of people in Gaza in just the last 24 hours. Survivors have been hospitalized in critical condition. Israeli attacks have intensified across the Strip in violation of October's ceasefire deal. And Hudari has more from Gaza City.
4: There was definitely no warning when this target took place in Deir al-Balah, and it's very close to one of the most famous bakeries in the market in Deir al-Balah's main downtown. And what happened was, just like every other airstrike, the Israeli forces suddenly attack a group of people or people sitting in front of their house. And who was killed in this attack was a 3-year-old Taim, along with another man. Now, the Israeli forces claim that this man is a Hamas commander. Now, there were other injuries in this same attack. They were transferred to Al-Aqsa Hospital. There was another Palestinian who died after the wounds he sustained from an attack on Khan Yunis. But most of those attacks that take place across the Gaza Strip happen without any prior warning, without any call from the Israeli forces. It takes place, and it's terrifying. People here in Gaza believe that despite the ceasefire, they're not supposed to be seeing more people being killed, hearing the ambulance sirens. And the fact that

0: It's still going on every single day. Despite ceasefire, is frustrating Palestinians living here in the Gaza Strip.
1: Security is tight in Niger's capital after the military government says it stopped a mutiny that could have challenged its rule. Loyalist forces supported by Russian allies retook a military base near Niamey's international airport after intense fighting on Friday and Saturday. Nicholas Hack reports.
2: In Niger's capital, mutinous soldiers captured. The man filming tells him, "We could kill you." The military junta says they were mutineers, mainly young officers from the elite special forces. Some had traveled to Niamey from Tillaberi and Dosso, frontline regions in the fight against ISIL and Al-Qaeda-linked groups. Critics of Niger's government of transition say these soldiers were angry with their commanders that so many soldiers were dying on the front line. They seized a military base but failed to take the presidential palace, and support from other army units never came. Niger's military government called on Russia for help. After hours of fighting, the base was retaken. Dozens of soldiers were arrested, others were killed. The rebellion exposed tensions inside an army already under enormous pressure, overstretched, low on resources, and fighting on several fronts.
3: The reduction of the army's power in favor of the presidential guard. This has led to discontent within the army, which is already operating under exceptional conditions in the fight against terrorism, while privileges are being given elsewhere at a time when the army itself is in urgent need of basic resources. The only way out of this is a return to constitutional order.
2: But supporters of Chiani see the incident very differently.
4: We do not accept that ill-intentioned individuals are trying to destabilize us or trying to undermine this emancipatory process that we have embraced, because the external enemies we drove out have vowed to take all necessary measures to destabilize us and create divisions among us.
2: In January, the same airport came under attack by Al-Qaeda-linked fighters and Tuareg rebels, exposing how close the conflict has come to the heart of the capital. Chiani accused Niger's former colonial ruler, France, of that attack. This time, the threat came from within. And so, on national television, this. Soldiers dancing and celebrating Chiani. Images meant to show the rebellion is over, and show unity in the face of growing discontent in its ranks. Nicholas Hawk, Al Jazeera.
1: Severe weather conditions are worsening the humanitarian crisis in Sudan. A sandstorm has hit the city of Al Obayid, where thousands of displaced families are staying. About 14 million people across Sudan have been forced from their homes because of the fighting between the army and the paramilitary RSF. Heavy rains and sandstorms are making life even more difficult for those already struggling to find a safe place, food and health care. Al-Migdad Al-Rohaid reports from Al Obayid.
5: The rain has just come through here in this displacement camp in Al Obayid, North Kordofan state. And now you can see what it means for people sheltering here in this displacement camp. Those are temporary tents, sheltering thousands, and you can see those temporary tents stretch as far as the eye can see. And for families who have already been displaced by the war, keeping them secure in weather like this is another daily challenge. They have to protect their children, their belongings, and whatever little they have from the rain, while the wet conditions can also increase the risk of disease. And this is what the rainy season looks like for people who have already lost their homes, everything, actually lost everything from their homes, and now dealing with the consequences of the war while facing the elements with very little protection. Al-Miqdad Al-Ruhid, Al-Jazeera, Al-Ubayid, Sudan.
1: And still ahead here on Al-Jazeera.
6: And liftoff. Go Falcon Heavy and go Roman Space Telescope.
1: NASA's powerful new

0: telescope blasts off on a deep space journey to explore the hidden wonders of the universe.
1: On Counting the Cost, an historic alliance is at stake. The U.S. and Canada impose tariffs on each other after talks collapse. Consumers and businesses on both sides could pay the price. Will the dispute escalate into a full trade war? Or can the two sides still find an off-ramp? Counting the Cost on Al Jazeera.
2: I'm alive.
3: I'm alive.
2: Know that one
4: documentaries
2: day,
4: that open your eyes.
2: I must die.
3: I must die.
4: On Al Jazeera.
5: Israel's attacks on Lebanon have made thousands of Syrians refugees for a second time, and they're returning to a country that's still trying to rebuild after more than a decade of its own war.
6: It's going to take a lot longer than the 10 days of the ceasefire for people to realize how big the destruction is. They are going to rebuild regardless, as Israeli airstrikes continue to level entire residential blocks. The very medical workers and facilities needed to save lives in the aftermath are increasingly being targeted.

0: Voters in Iceland have rejected a proposal to restart EU membership talks 13 years after they were put on hold. In a referendum held on Sunday, the no camp won with 52.8% of the vote. Fears about global instability were not enough to convince the public. Many were afraid of giving up control of the country's fishing industry. Camille Nedelec has more.
1: The vote counting had continued throughout the night in Iceland's referendum on whether to relaunch membership talks with the European Union. Polling had put the two sides neck and neck all summer, but the answer, NATAC, no thank you. The Prime Minister denied the no result was a setback for the governing coalition, which had spearheaded the referendum.
2: This was one of the things that we put in our mandate when we started our government, that we would ask the country. So I don't see this as a setback. I see this as a victory for democracy.
1: While a yes vote would not have meant automatic EU membership, it was a chance for Reykjavik and Brussels to discuss what membership might look like ahead of another referendum. But even the mere hint of talks around Iceland's prized fisheries was unacceptable to many voters. That's bad news for Brussels, as Iceland would have been quite the catch. It could have been the first strong economy to join the bloc in more than 30 years, and it is strategically positioned at the frontier of North America, Europe and Russia.
3: I think it's quite sad, actually, that the Icelandic people don't want to not even see the possibilities of joining EU.
1: Fears around the US president's claims on Greenland and whether Iceland would be next were not enough to convince some voters. Plus, the island nation is already a close ally of the European bloc and part of the European Economic Area, which gives Iceland access to its single market.
4: I am a fan of the EEA, the agreement and the setup that we currently have with the EU. I'm not an isolationist, and I think we have a good system right now.
1: Ahead of the referendum, the Icelandic Prime Minister said a no vote would settle the question of EU membership for a generation. But her tone softened on Sunday, refusing to commit to a timeline and pledging closer ties with the European bloc. Camille Nedelec, Al Jazeera.
0: NASA has launched its new flagship space telescope.
5: 3, 2, 1, ignition. And liftoff. Go Falcon Heavy and go Roman Space Telescope.
0: The Roman Space Telescope, named after NASA's first chief astronomer, Nancy Grace Roman. It's one of the agency's most powerful tools yet. It was launched on a SpaceX Falcon Heavy rocket early on Sunday. Well, the telescope is a roughly $4 billion project. It builds on the success of earlier orbiting observatories, including the Hubble telescope, launched in 1990, and the James Webb, sent into orbit in 2021. Roman is designed to investigate dark energy and dark matter, test gravity, and search for planets beyond our solar system. Now, unlike Webb, which provides highly detailed views of distant objects, Roman is designed to capture wide panoramic views. Tanya Harrison is a fellow at the University of British Columbia's Outer Space Institute. She has worked on several NASA missions. She says this telescope will enhance understanding of dark energy.
6: I think astronomers around the world have been waiting for this mission to launch because it's definitely gone through a tumultuous history to get to the pad in the first place. And between being able to understand what is dark energy? What is making the universe expand faster and faster? I think that's going to be one of the critical things that we discover with this telescope. And like you mentioned before, we're going to be able to image exoplanets or planets beyond our solar system and see them directly orbiting other stars. So this is just absolutely incredible. So it has a couple of different instruments on board, but basically at a broad level, this telescope operates by looking at infrared wavelengths, which are longer than human eyes can see. And this comes in handy because the farther we look back into space, the farther we're looking back in time. And galaxies from us are what we call redshifted. So the things that we're looking at are, they're longer wavelengths than they would be if those galaxies were closer to us. So the telescope helps us see back into the past and look at how these galaxies are moving away from us. And then we can use that to try to understand what is happening with dark energy to cause that process. I think it will give us some information about this dark energy, but the more we think we learn about it, the more we realize we don't understand it at all. And so I think we will learn more about what we don't know when it comes to the dark energy side with this telescope.
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0: Hello, I'm Bernd Arnberg. This is Al Jazeera coming to you live from Doha. Our top stories. Iran's Revolutionary Guard says it's launched attacks on two American bases in Jordan. Amman says it intercepted eight missiles. This follows U.S. strikes on Iran's Larak Island, the first attack on the country in more than a month. A race against time in Nepal. Rescuers navigate mud-filled tunnels to reach hydro plant workers still trapped underground after a devastating flash flood. And the captain and crew of a ferry that capsized off the coast of northern Cyprus have been taken into police custody. Eight people have died and 18 are still missing. Iran's Revolutionary Guard has launched strikes on two U.S. air bases in Jordan. Iran says it targeted Jordan's King Hussein and Al-Azraq bases with ballistic missiles. Jordan's armed forces confirmed they intercepted eight missiles in Jordanian airspace. The IRGC says the attack was in response to U.S. strikes on Larak Island within the last few hours. And a senior American official has confirmed that U.S. forces bombed two IRGC rocket launchers on Larak Island. It's the first known U.S. attack on Iran in a month. Larak is a strategic island in the Strait of Hormuz off the country's southern coast. The IRGC says the strikes resulted in the death of several soldiers and citizens. And Al Jazeera's Manuel Rapallo joins us now live from Washington, D.C. Manuel, I understand just a few seconds ago there's now been a statement from U.S. CENTCOM on X. What can you tell us?
1: Nice to see you again, Per. Yes, just in the last few moments, there was a statement put out on the social media website X by U.S. Central Command. I'm going to read that statement first and get into what this all means. We are still treating this as a developing story. CENTCOM tweeted, Iran's Islamic Revolutionary Guard Corps, or IRGC, claimed in a recent statement that strikes by U.S. forces to prevent the IRGC from placing mines in the Strait of Hormuz was an act of aggression. This claim is absolutely false. This is a response by CENTCOM to these latest strikes by Iran against U.S. assets in Jordan, something that we can now confirm. I'm going to read you a statement that was provided to Al Jazeera by a source familiar with this latest round of escalation. This is from a U.S. source that says, quote, Iran has launched a few missiles toward Jordan in retaliation, which have been intercepted by American forces. We did also hear that confirmation from Jordan's armed forces about eight missiles that were intercepted. Again, that last comment there was from a U.S. source speaking directly to Al Jazeera. We're still trying to get additional details about this latest round of escalation. Obviously, the most significant round of military escalation between the United States and Iran that we've seen over the course of these last few weeks. All of this began on Sunday, after the United States carried out a military strike against Iranian targets on Larak Island. This is an island that's located right at the mouth of the Strait of Hormuz. These strikes took place after members of the IRGC were allegedly being observed preparing to launch mines into the Strait of Hormuz. We know that this is something that President Trump had been very clear was a red line, saying that he would have zero tolerance for mines in the Strait of Hormuz. Other than this being a significant military escalation, there's also another significant, particularly significant point here, which is that the United States up until now had been touting the success of the operation to clear mines from the Strait of Hormuz. The Trump administration had portrayed that as a major success, saying that this was putting the U.S. closer toward restoring commercial traffic along the strait. We have been monitoring traffic over the course of the day along the Strait of Hormuz, which remains significantly limited, signaling that major shipping companies still see the Strait of Hormuz as a dangerous waterway. But at the moment, the things that we can report here, this is being framed as a preemptive strike. The United States is framing it this way against what was perceived to be an imminent threat against the Strait of Hormuz. There was that retaliatory attack by Iran against U.S. assets in Jordan, but we are being very careful at the moment not to say that this is part of or the beginning of a larger bombing campaign by the United States. We are not seeing any signaling to suggest that this is part of a broader escalation here.
0: Manny, as you mentioned, this is really important. The words that CENTCOM are using in this statement, and they're careful about how they're wording the statement. They're claiming that Iran created the threat and the U.S. military eliminated it to protect civilian mariners, commercial shipping, and the free flow of global commerce, and that it was not an act of aggression. Is CENTCOM trying to sort of downplay this strike so that it doesn't, it's not perceived as trying to escalate the situation?
1: Without trying to get ahead of the lines that we are receiving, I would agree that the U.S. Central Command is being very careful with the wording here. But what the United States, or what the Trump administration is trying to do here, is frame this as a contained operation. And the response, arguably, by Iran was a proportional response to that initial attack by the United States against Carrick Island, the first attack that we've seen in weeks inside Iran. This all goes... We should really be viewing this within the context of the various pressures that the Trump administration is facing domestically, internationally, from U.S. partners in the Gulf and the Middle East region, pressures from Israel as well, the U.S. partner in this conflict, which has been pressuring the United States to maintain that maximum pressure campaign against against Iran. We should also note that President Trump, up until now, over the course of the last few weeks, had been moving the strategy away from kinetic action, away from military operations, and toward a economic pressure campaign. The launch of Operation Economic Outcast just last week on Monday, announced by the U.S. Treasury Department, which was aimed at, in the words of the Treasury Secretary Scott Bessent, asphyxiating the remaining revenue sources that the Iranian government still has. But obviously, at this point, any sort of escalation is to be taken seriously. This is a worst-case scenario in many regards for U.S. diplomats who are trying to work behind the scenes toward a diplomatic off-ramp. The signaling from U.S. officials remains that diplomacy is the preferred course. But what we are hearing overwhelmingly from not only U.S. officials but from President Trump himself is that he doesn't have a timeline as to how long this conflict is going to drag out. But at this point, what we're seeing is a trading of strikes by the United States, and at the moment nothing else has happened, but it is a waiting game. The ball is in the court of the United States as to what happens next at this point.
0: Al Jazeera's Manuel Rapallo reporting live from Washington, D.C. Thank you so much, Manuel. And Sinem Kosiolo, she's in the Iranian capital with more details on what Tehran has been saying about these latest strikes.
2: The Iranian authorities have claimed the responsibility for this attack. They announced that they attacked the U.S. military bases inside Jordan. However, the Iranian side, along with the U.S. side, hasn't mentioned any number on the casualties that they have caused in Jordan on these bases. But so far, we haven't heard anyone who were killed or wounded. Apparently, this was also a contained attack as a retaliation to the American attack on the Larak Island, because as soon as the attack happened, the Iranian Revolutionary Guards acknowledged the attack, saying that several Iranians, including some fighters, have been killed and injured, but they didn't give out any specific numbers. So in Iran too, everybody is curious whether there is going to be more for this escalation. Is it just a retaliation to the U.S. attack on the Larak Island, or will Iran attack for more throughout the night? This is unclear for now. There are also unconfirmed reports that Iranian drones have targeted the American base in Qatar as well. Also, the Iranian missiles targeted the UAE, but we haven't received any confirmation about that. These are just media circulations and social media circulations for now.
0: And Al Jazeera's Rob McBride joins me now live here in the studio. Rob, you've been reporting extensively from Jordan. And of course, Jordan was targeted tonight by Iran. 8 missiles intercepted in Jordanian airspace. Why Jordan? What's the significance of this target?
3: Yeah, Jordan, ever since the start of this conflict, going back to the early days in February, has found itself are very much on the front line of the fighting, given its strategic location. It is adjoins with the occupied West Bank. It's right next to Israel. So in the very early days of the war, it found itself basically being under the flight path of many of the missiles being exchanged between Israel and Iran. Some of those missiles were intercepted over Jordanian territory. So it's been very much in the forefront of this conflict since the early days. And for the US forces, it holds a very important strategic significance. It is close to Iran, so it has a number of military assets stationed in Jordan, including a lot of its drones, its jet fighters, also Patriot missile defenses. And because of that, of course, and given its proximity to Iran, it finds itself very much a prime target for Iranian missiles, as we have seen here. So throughout the many weeks and months of this fighting has

0: going on. Jordan has often found itself being under attack. Its bases have been hit before. A number of the US casualties that have been sustained in this conflict have come from Jordan, with casualties being evacuated from there. So we have these two main bases in Jordan, at Azraq and also the King Hussein Air Base. It is located there, around 4,000 US personnel who are stationed there, while other bases in the Gulf, but possibly because they have been more vulnerable, have been downsized, with some forces being relocated. A number of those forces have found themselves being relocated to Jordan itself, because it keeps them still in theater, but not in such a vulnerable position. But it's then, because it's there in Jordan, it finds itself very much under attack when attacks like this happen.
1: So it's almost like that's becoming a hub now for American forces in the region, if they're being moved from other places in the Gulf to Jordan. But what does Jordan think about this? I mean, Iran has actually been targeting these U.S. bases, trying to send a message: get rid of your U.S. bases, get rid of those U.S. forces on your soil, because we don't want them here. What does Amman think about that?
0: Yeah, I mean, Amman is a very close ally of the United States. It always has been. Its a relationship with Israel is leaves a lot to be desired, as it is at times very, very strained. But when it comes to the U.S., it has a very close relationship with the United States. It gains financially from having bases inside Jordan. Given the closeness of the two militaries, having those bases there was seen as being important to Jordan's defense. But Jordan, as with many countries in the Gulf, is also having to come to terms with the fact that there is a cost, it seems, with being a host to U.S. bases. It, as well as an asset, it can at times, as we have seen, also become a liability. So they are somewhat conflicted. But the Jordanian forces, once again, have said they have, with these latest attacks, their air defenses have been busy. They said that they have intercepted 8 missiles being fired from Iran. The Iranians themselves and the Revolutionary Guard Corps, they have claimed, as they often do with these attacks, an extensive damage being brought on these U.S. bases, and also casualties, claims which have not been confirmed by the U.S. side.
1: Rob McBride, good to have you in the studio. Thank you so much. And David Roach, he is a former Pentagon Director of Arabian Peninsula Affairs. He is now a professor at the Thayer Marshall Institute. Well, he says the U.S. strikes on Larak Island indeed suggest that Washington was trying to prevent Iran from launching sea mines in the Strait of Hormuz, as announced by the military.
2: The specificity of the strikes on Larak Island suggests that I think the administration is actually doing what it says it is, which is they saw the deployment of missiles that are capable of laying mines. I think it's probably the Fajr 5, which is the Iranian reverse engineer version of a Chinese WS-1, which is sort of like a U.S. HIMARS or MLRS is the closest thing. That has the ability to, it can't quite range Fujairah, but it can range the channels there. So we know that there are some ships that are going through Omani territorial waters to circumvent the Iranian attacks on neutral civilian shipping. And this has the potential to lay mines in those waters. So it would complicate the southern route, and it would also complicate some of the maritime approaches to Fujairah. So it's a pretty significant potential capability. The Iranian response, it'll be interesting to see. If we were not in an election runoff, I think it would be met immediately with a pretty decisive response, because you know, you have informal norms, and the norm is, you know, Gulf maritime stuff stays Gulf maritime, but this is deploying against land-based aviation that didn't have any role in this attack. But we'll have to see what comes out of the U.S. side. We're seeing an unusual level of restraint. And I think another factor, determining factor, will be if there actually are any casualties, or if the missiles fired at Jordan were intercepted, or they chose not to engage because they were projected to land in areas that weren't important.
1: The Strait of Hormuz has obviously become the major means of power or asserting some sort of pressure, right, on the U.S. In this conflict, having that sort of leverage of the Strait of Hormuz. There has been some analysis that Iran appears to be sort of losing that leverage. What's your reading of that situation? Is Iran still in full control of the Strait, or does it feel like it might be this control might be slipping, so that's why they might have been preparing to launch new sea mines?
2: Well, they've never been in full control of the Strait. What they have is, because that would imply that they could move anything they want to move. What they can do is disrupt, again, neutral civilian shipping running through the Strait. So it's disruptive, and to control something requires a huge presence. Right now, neither side controls it. But, you know, Iran doesn't have the ability, for example, to stop U.S. warships from shipping, from moving through the Strait. But they do have a disruptive capability. And that disruptive capability against civilian ships can be exerted with a fraction of the effort it takes, like less than 1/100th of the effort it takes to ensure control. So geography still gives them a significant advantage, but the longer they keep the Straits impeded, the less important it becomes. There are signs that East Asian countries are already shifting their energy strategy away from the Gulf towards the west coast of America. And ironically, the major beneficiary of that, or a major, will be the United States, which, you know, one of our major oil fields is in North Dakota. And, you know, if we have to export it west versus all the way down to the Gulf Coast, there's a significant shorter distance to port.
1: Nepal is intensifying rescue efforts to find hundreds of people trapped underground after Wednesday's flash floods. More than 100 people are believed to be stuck in tunnels at the Trishuli 3A hydropower site. Emergency teams are battling heavy rain and debris using ropes and specialist equipment. The tunnels connect several hydropower projects that were overwhelmed by the floods. Now, the rescuers who actually made it inside these tunnels are now facing an enormous challenge. Just take a look at this video. Well, in Nepal, more than 9,000 people have been rescued, including 592 foreign nationals. This is the moment Nepalese police pulled a six-year-old girl from beneath the rubble in the mountainous district of Rushuba. She's now in stable condition, and she's also been reunited with their family. And families are cremating loved ones killed in the floods. At least 781 people are known to have died in Nepal. Some families have been unable to pay their final respects because they remain stranded on the Chinese side of the border, with flood damage cutting off roads.
3: In 2015, our family was affected by the earthquake, and now we've become flood victims again. It's made things very difficult for us in terms of food. This is a very sad matter. In my family, it's not just this one person who's died. About eight others are still missing. Right now, only one person has been found. We still don't know the fate of the other seven. What should we do? The pain is deeply overwhelming.
1: 5 days on from the floods, many are now unable to return home, and the need for aid is growing in affected areas. Barnaby Lowe reports from Bidur.
4: Heavy rainfall overnight on Saturday past the Trishuli River in Nepal's Himalayan region raging again. It wasn't nearly as powerful as Wednesday's flash flood and mudslide, but enough to stop the search and rescue operations briefly for thousands still missing from flattened communities. By afternoon, when the weather cleared, people were back in their homes, or whatever's left of them, salvaging whatever they could.
5: I keep coming back because it's so difficult to let go of this home, even if it's virtually gone.
4: Samjana Thapa says her family has to start their lives from scratch. But she's grateful to have a place to stay for now at her parents'. Thousands of people from villages that have been completely destroyed have no choice but to stay in community halls like this.
6: The critical 72-hour window for search and rescue operations has closed, and temporary shelters like this have been set up to accommodate survivors from remote villages, many with relatives.

0: relatives who remain missing.
1: Social workers here say some children arrived without their parents. Most of them were too traumatized to talk.
2: When we received them, they were in very critical situation. They were crying. They lost most of their family members. They lost all the situation.
1: One of the older boys said he fled as soon as a warning was issued, but his parents weren't able to.
3: My father was out in the field working. I told him to flee because a flash flood might be coming down fast. But he and my mother didn't listen. Then I just watched the flood wash our village away.
1: And along with it, very likely, his parents. Subas Tamang believes they couldn't have survived what he witnessed. A torrent of water, mud, and debris that inundated everything in its path. Barnaby Lo, Al Jazeera, Bidur, Nepal.
4: And Jessica Washington reports from Dading, where many homes have been destroyed and every day is bringing new challenges.
5: I'm in Dading, one of the worst affected areas. The scale of devastation here is really quite hard to describe. Just a few meters from where I'm standing is the Trisuli River. You can see that the current is still very strong and the river is still very high, although it has receded slightly just this morning. Thick waves of mud washed into this community, destroying so many buildings here, including there was a funeral home just close to where I'm standing. There was a temple as well. All of that washed away into the river. Many homes here were also destroyed, some of them completely swept away by the floodwaters. What's left is only the foundations. Other buildings are still standing, other homes are still here, but they're caked in thick mud both inside and outside. Now, people say that they're really in a state of disbelief and uncertainty. They don't know what they'll do next. Many people here also say they've not only lost their homes, but also their livelihoods because they were operating small businesses out of the bottom floors of their home. People here certainly in a state of shock at the devastation that has affected their community.
6: We couldn't save the important documents and valuables. Circumstances do not allow us to take our belongings. Rather, we focused on protecting our children and families.
5: Throughout this community, we see people in a state of shock, grief, and despair at what this place has experienced. Many residents told us that they're also convinced that there are bodies under this thick mud that haven't yet been found. And people keep talking about the smell of decay in the air, and we can smell that too. We've also seen, just in recent hours, some people returning to the ruins of their homes, trying to comb through possessions, whatever they might salvage. So many people have told us here that all they have now are the clothes on their back. Jessica Washington, Al Jazeera, Dading, Nepal.
4: In the U.S., at least 15 people are feared missing after flash floods hit the Grand Canyon National Park. The Park Service says the flooding has knocked out the only water pipeline serving tourists in the area. The deluge hit Bright Angel Canyon and the Phantom Ranch area on Saturday. More than 60 people have been evacuated. Israeli forces have launched a massive raid on the occupied West Bank city of Nablus. Heavy gunfire has been heard in the city center. Israeli media say special forces are currently operating in the city and two Palestinians have reportedly been killed. At least one Palestinian man has been detained after the car that he was in was targeted. While attacks by settlers and Israeli forces are ramping up across the occupied West Bank, in the latest incident, settlers attacked and injured seven Palestinians in the village of Al-Mughayr, near Ramallah. Two of the injured were shot with live rounds. Israeli forces also raided the village and closed its main entrance. Nida Ibrahim has more from Ramallah.
7: Local sources say that seven people have been injured, most of them with live ammunition. Now, it's not clear if that round, live round, were fired from the Israeli forces or the settlers. Usually in the context of these attacks, the Israeli settlers are empowered by the presence of the Israeli army. And one of the pictures we've seen coming out of Al-Mughayr shows the settlers standing near the soldiers. And this is something that we've been reporting on for a while, that also the army and the soldiers are part of what's happening, because not only are they not intervening to prevent settlers from attacking Palestinians, but the mere presence of the army and the use of live fire empowers settlers and allows them to continue their attacks.

according to some of the people we've been speaking to in the village, it seems that the Israeli forces who have raided El Mughayr after the settlers attacked it have withdrawn to the entrance of the village. But that entrance has been locked, and as we've heard there from El Mughayr people, it is besieged. The village has been locked down several times, many times every week, by the Israeli forces who continue

0: thing and get into the Palestinian village of Al Mughayyad, rendering lives very, very difficult.
1: A three-year-old child was one of two people killed in an Israeli airstrike in central Gaza on Sunday. The attack on Deir al-Balah hit a group of Palestinians. It's the second attack targeting gatherings of people in as many days. Survivors have been hospitalized in critical condition. Israeli attacks have intensified across the Strip in violation of October's ceasefire deal. A major search operation is continuing in the eastern Mediterranean after a passenger ferry capsized off the coast of northern Cyprus, killing at least eight people. The catamaran-style vessel departed Girne for the port of Mersin in southern Turkey. It reportedly started taking on water about 6 kilometers from the shore. At least 18 people are missing. The captain and seven crew members have been detained. Rasul Sardar has more from Istanbul.
2: Look, people are drowning in the water, says a passenger. Fear and confusion as the vessel begins to go down. Passengers film the unfolding emergency on their phones, some desperately calling for help. Boats and helicopters were deployed in a large-scale rescue operation, bringing survivors back to the port of Girne. Some were carried from helicopters on stretchers and transferred to waiting ambulances.
3: Immediately after the accident, we launched extensive search and rescue operations in cooperation with the authorities of the Turkish Republic of Northern Cyprus.
2: Now, attention is also turning to what caused the catamaran to capsize. The captain and seven crew members have been detained as part of the investigation. Authorities say the cause remains unknown. Investigators hope the vessel's black box will provide answers once it is recovered. There have been minor accidents along this passenger route before, but nothing on this scale or with such deadly consequences.
4: The investigation is only beginning, but the immediate priority remains the search for those still missing at sea. Once that operation is over, investigators will face another urgent question: how a routine passenger journey ended in a disaster unprecedented on this route. Rasul Serdar, Al Jazeera, Istanbul.
1: NASA has launched its new flagship space telescope.
5: 3, 2, 1, ignition and liftoff. Go Falcon Heavy and go Roman Space Telescope.
1: Well, this Roman Space Telescope is named after NASA's first chief astronomer, Nancy Grace Roman. It's one of the space agency's most powerful tools yet. It was launched on a SpaceX Falcon Heavy rocket early on Sunday. Its mission is planned to last for 5 years. Well, this telescope is a roughly $4 billion project. It builds on the success of earlier orbiting observatories, including the Hubble telescope, launched in 1990, and the James Webb, sent into orbit in 2021. Roman is designed to investigate dark energy and dark matter, test gravity, and search for planets beyond our solar system. Now, unlike Webb, which provides highly detailed views of distant objects, the Roman telescope is designed to capture wide panoramic views. Tanya Harrison, she's a fellow at the University of British Columbia's Outer Space Institute, and she has worked on several NASA missions. She says this telescope will enhance understanding of dark energy and what makes the universe expand.
6: I think astronomers around the world have been waiting for this mission to launch because it's definitely gone through a tumultuous history to get to the pad in the first place. And between being able to understand what is dark energy, what is making the universe expand faster and faster, I think that's going to be one of the critical things that we discover with this telescope. And like you mentioned before, we're going to be able to image exoplanets or planets beyond our solar system and see them directly orbiting other stars. So this is just absolutely incredible. So it has a couple of different instruments on board, but basically at a broad level, this telescope operates by looking at infrared wavelengths, which are longer than human eyes can see. And this comes in handy because the farther we look back

0: into space, the farther we're looking back in time. And galaxies from us are what we call redshifted. So the things that we're looking at they're longer wavelengths than they would be if those galaxies were closer to us. So the telescope helps us see back into the past and look at how these galaxies are moving away from us. And then we can use that to try to understand what is happening with dark energy to cause that process. I think it will give us some information about this dark energy, but the more we think we learn about it, the more we realize we don't understand it at all. And so I think we will learn more about what we don't know when it comes to the dark energy side with this telescope.
1: And just to recap, US CENTCOM has confirmed that US forces took limited, precise actions against IRGC mine-laying forces. More news in just a moment. Stay with us. Up next, the bottom line.

0: Hi, I'm Steve Clements, and I have a question. After igniting a trade war with Canada and doubling down on his threats to Iran and all the nations that do any business with Iran, is President Trump testing the limits of U.S. leverage and power? Let's get to the bottom line. It's a real sign of the times when the U.S. is threatening Canada and Iran and all that trade with it, meaning most importantly China, with economic warfare all at the same time. But that's exactly what's happening now, with Canada walking away from a trade deal with Washington, with both countries now slapping 50% tariffs on each other. Thousands of miles east, U.S. President Donald Trump is threatening Iran with an economic D-Day, referencing the huge attack on German forces that marked the beginning of the end of World War II. But does it also mean that the U.S.-Israeli war on Iran is turning into a forever war, either militarily or financially? And how does this affect the American economy and Trump's Republican Party as it gears up for elections in just a few weeks when all 435 seats in Congress and many Senate seats are up for grabs? Today, we're talking with Niall Stanage, White House columnist for The Hill, and Irie Centner, reporter for Politico Daily's newsletter Playbook. It's great to have you both here. Look, I'm just interested in how this moment, what you think is on the mind of Americans that you're engaging with every day with one of the most important political newsletters in America.
1: I mean, it's all about affordability. Everyone that I'm talking to on the left, on the right, independents, persuadables, everybody is concerned about the cost of groceries. Obviously, a trade war is probably not going to make things less expensive, and so that's a huge liability.
0: I mean, not to be too graphic, but toilet paper prices are surging right now. Who knew that Canada was the big source of toilet paper?
1: Right, exactly. And then also, I mean, when we look at, like, specifically at the midterms, this is a huge liability for Republicans ahead of the midterms. Look at Maine, which is one of the most important states. I mean, it's surrounded by on three sides by Canada, right? Like, this is a huge problem for Republicans.
0: Niall, one of the other things I'm going to just put up on the board here, what it was called a truth or a tweet or a message from President Trump. I'm going to read it. It says, "Today I concluded a deal to substantially lower the price of ground beef for working American families. As everyone knows, under President Biden, beef prices soared at their fastest rate, and the American beef herd fell to its smallest size in modern history. As we work to rebuild this herd and help our ranchers for the next 90 days, the United States will allow up to 300,000 metric tons of product for ground beef to be imported with no out-of-quota tariff." That is a remarkable moment right before an election when farmers matter, the Midwest family. Did he just gut punch? And this beef is coming from Argentina, by the way. Mm. And I'm just interested in that move. And the Republicans that you know and talk to, how are they feeling at this moment?
2: First of all, it's yet another very unpredictable move by President Trump. Nobody thought this was coming. And of course, to your point, it does aggravate ranchers to a very considerable extent because it's exactly the
0: opposite. I mean, ranchers largely dominate red states, right?
2: Right.
0: You know, they're largely dominant Republicans, right?
2: Exactly. So it's a hit on American agriculture, for want of a better term, doing exactly the opposite of the kind of protectionism that you and Irie were talking about in relation to Canada. So, I mean, Irie's quite right to point out that affordability is a massive topic in these forthcoming elections. But it can't be disentangled from President Trump himself, from the often volatile way he approaches these things, from your point that we're all speaking here in the full knowledge that we could get off this set and there could be a truth that's completely reversing course on any of these topics. So that inherently is a problem.
0: Part of the agenda that the president and his team have had is to be reindustrialize America, to bring manufacturing back, and to basically get us out of just being a trade deficit nation, to bring back some of that muscle in a manufacturing side of it. And so I do understand the disruptive and sometimes erratic steps that the president and his team have had. But is it your sense, Niall, in the reporting at The Hill, that you're beginning to see some muscle in the manufacturing sector come back to the U.S., see investment? As I think that's probably been, in the minds of many, a net positive for the president.
2: I think the goal of restoring that manufacturing is something that there is quite widespread support for. Whether it has been achieved in any significant degree, I think, is a very different topic. You know, one of the whole issues of President Trump's rise to power is based upon this idea that the working class in this country kind of got screwed by globalization. I think that in isolation is correct. They did. But the question is, what are you going to do about it? Are some of those jobs just gone forever, partly because of lower labor costs overseas, partly because of automation, now, of course, further augmented by AI? So can you really bring those jobs back in significant number? We're certainly not seeing in the polls that there's great public appreciation that that has happened. I mean, otherwise President Trump wouldn't be where he is in approval ratings, which is in a very tepid high 30% mark.
0: And so they're very, very low numbers. That being said, what really is interesting to me about President Trump is his power in the Republican Party doesn't seem to be waning at all. When you kind of look at the primaries that are out there, recently the earlier space, so, you know, Lindsey Graham, Senator Lindsey Graham died. His sister, Darlene Graham, just won the Republican primary in the state of South Carolina in a tightly contested race. Do you get any sense, Irie, that Trump is weakening among the base, that he's weakening within the Republican Party? Because it's interesting to see low favorability, sitting right next to enormous power with Republicans.
1: Right. I mean, listen, among the base, the MAGA base, Trump is as popular as ever. He could really do anything, and his base supporters would still support him. But also, MAGA is not enough. That MAGA base is not enough to win elections, right? Mm. He needs to be, as any party does, needs to be focused on persuadable voters. And right now, they are very concerned about cost of living, about this ongoing unpopular war. And I do think that that will affect him heading into 2026.
0: We've just had the Supreme Court decision, or part decision, that was also on President Trump's side, that basically said that they could, in fact, create require lists at the federal level that states had to submit to validate and certify mail-in ballots. What are the implications of that, Niall?
2: Well, I think there is a high likelihood that it will be stopped by the courts. But just quickly, Steve, on that point, I think the broader danger is not necessarily the passing of what Trump wants to happen. It is the fomenting of an atmosphere of chaos or delegitimizing the result of the elections, at least in the minds of that MAGA base that Irie was just referring to.
0: Irie and Niall, you both spend a lot of time around the White House, around Congress. I mean, you schmooze with politicians all the time. And we're not talking just about the Republican side, but because we will get to the Democrats in a moment. But I'm interested in whether those in power, when you talk to them privately or see them privately, do they look at this as a moment of triumph or as a moment of crisis for the Trump administration?
1: Right now?
0: Uh-huh.
1: I mean, it's absolutely a moment of crisis. I don't think anybody wanted to go.
0: Do they realize it?
1: I think that the people around the president are concerned, right? I mean, I think that there was deep concern that we did start seeing Republicans who he had endorsed lose in primaries. He got Darlene Graham over the finish line after spending almost $1 million in the final days of that campaign. I just think that, that low favorability is not just for President Trump. I do think that they're concerned that he's going to bring down the bottom of the ballot.
0: And when you talk to Democrats who also sense a crisis, they see, are they putting their best face forward? Do they have plans? How's that working for Democrats?
1: Right. I mean, that's the issue, right, is Democrats love to run on, I'm going to stand up to President Trump. But that doesn't necessarily, translate to voters either, right? I think voters want a plan. They want a plan for how they're going to make things less expensive. And I don't think that Democrats have been particularly effective at communicating that plan.
0: Now I'd love to get your take on whether Republicans feel a crisis, but also how are Democrats responding to it?
2: I think the Democratic response has been lacking in terms of lacking in unity, for a start. We could get into that whole debate between the left and the center-left on the Democratic side, but also in terms of specificity. And, oftentimes over the entire course of Donald Trump's time in public life, we often get, I think, confronted with the same question when it comes to elections, which is the way to victory for Democrats running against Trump, or is the way to victory laying out what they, in fact, want to do and trying to speak more to to so-called kitchen table issues. Now, for a lot of grassroots Democratic voters, they see the current president as such an existential threat to American democracy that they want to emphasize that. But does that peel off onto the Democratic side people who aren't there already? The persuadable voters that Irie mentioned, is that a, does that argument gain traction with them? And I think Democrats have been grappling with that question without coming to a definitive answer about it for a long time.
0: An attack on Iran happened jointly with Israel. Do Americans who now see staggering high levels from their relative base of gas, does it all look worth it to them?
1: I mean, the polling would suggest that it doesn't, right? I mean, this war is extremely unpopular. Gas prices are just, they are higher. That is something that, you know, if I'm at a Trump rally or a Vance rally and I talk to people about that, you know, they will acknowledge that it's much more difficult to fill up their car than it was before the war. And, you know, some people are going to be ride or die MAGA and they're going to say it was worth it. You know, they're going to mirror his talking points, say that Iran was, you know, an existential threat. But I think that there are a lot of other people where really they're second guessing who their leadership is.
0: You know, one of the things I'm really interested in your background, Irie, is I happen to know you're from Colorado. My family's from Oklahoma. I won't even get into where your family's from.
2: Not from either of those states.
0: You sound like you have an accent maybe from Florida or something. Yeah. But I do think that there is a bubble in Washington, that in Washington, D.C., it's easy to sort of, you know, get intoxicated on your own fumes here. But I'm interested in what, you know, others are seeing in terms of how they're feeling this moment in Colorado, particularly rural Colorado, other parts of the country that are not really part of this. What's on their mind?
1: Right. I just spent about a week in Wisconsin, actually, driving through every part of the state. I was following a candidate named Francesca Hong, who, well, she was a candidate to be a governor in Wisconsin. And so I was talking to a ton of voters, you know, urban and rural. And again, the thing that they're all thinking about is just how much it costs to fill up their car, to buy groceries, to go to college, right? I think that there is a huge concern about affordability. And, you know, then
0: she lost.
1: She did lose.
0: But she was considered the more progressive candidate, right? Mm-hmm. She was out there. And we've seen a lot of progressive candidates fueled by this moment of anger and frustration actually win, right? So that's out there. Mm-hmm. Can those kind of people win in states when everyone is voting? Because, I mean, you're able to win in a primary, but are you able to win in the general when the general electorate is voting?
1: Right. I mean, that's the huge question. We're not gonna get an answer on that in Wisconsin. I think in part because the winner, David Crowley, you know, of the Democratic primary, his pitch to voters was basically that, you know, somebody who is a self-described Democratic socialist just cannot win in a general. We're gonna see that test in Michigan with Abdullah Al-Sayed. He's not a Democratic socialist, but he's been backed by them. He's obviously the much more progressive candidate. So we're going to see if he's able to beat Mike Rogers.
0: And he's made Israel, Gaza, and AIPAC funding a central pillar of his campaign. Mm-hmm. Does that work when you're dealing? I mean, does that work, Niall, when you're out there and trying to attract the voters of an entire, you know, the state of Michigan and not just one section of the animated Democratic primary process?
2: So to your point about Washington, I'm going to stake a claim against the Washington consensus on this one, because I think actually it might well work.

0: It's true that the most activist pro-Palestinian segment in American society is relatively small. But for the first time ever, for example, in Gallup polling earlier this year, more Americans sympathized with the Palestinians than the Israelis in that conflict. There has been plainly a sea change, even among some people on the right of American politics, to a position that is more skeptical of Israel. So I don't think that El Sayed's focus on that issue, for example, renders him unelectable, particularly in the state of Michigan, which has the highest concentration of Arab American voters in this country, and where you could argue, Steve, as you know, that back in 2024, Kamala Harris's identification with President Biden's policies on Gaza hurt her in that state in particular.
1: I am a big economics nerd. I do look at bond rates, treasury yields, what's going on in terms of who's buying American debt, which the Japanese and Chinese have been doing and others for a long time. And we have this shakeup in something, I don't want to go too deep into it, in America's bond market. What is really happening right now is that big investors, big buyers of American debt, America has to get its debt, which has now reached $40 trillion, it's 125% of GDP in the United States, has to get that financed by other players out there. And other players are out there saying, ah, we don't trust your future. You know, we see a president likes to start wars. We see reckless fiscal behavior and reckless spending. We see a, you know, the trade war with Canada is now a new feature of that economic terrain. And I'm just really interested because now you see the rates of long-term borrowing. It's a very important number. It's probably the most important discussion that you can have, going up to the highest levels in two decades. That means the cost of your credit card bills, your cost of your mortgage payments on your home, across the board, your college tuition loans, all of that is going to become much more expensive. That's a systemic thing. That's not just gas prices. Is that resonating yet with Americans?
2: You know, I don't think that, like, quote unquote, everyday Americans are really
1: probably not, but they're going to feel it.
2: The bond market, but they are going to feel it. And also, you know who is focused on the bond market? President Trump. He's shown that, like, this is one of the few things that can actually cause him to blink. So I think that's something that we're all going to be watching.
1: How do you see him blinking right now? What's the evidence of that?
2: I mean, I don't think that he's blinking right now, but in the past, I mean, he certainly has reversed course. And then again, as you mentioned earlier, he's just so fickle. Like, you know, we're in a trade war with Canada right now. Again, tomorrow we could be out of it. So we'll see.
1: You know, another thing that's out there, and I hesitate bringing it up, but it's part of the American political ecosystem right now, are scandals about politicians' personal behavior, sexual behavior, violence at home. And of course, we have the Epstein files that seem to never go away. I'm just interested in whether this show of ethics issues, both parties, is resonating with the American public in any serious way politically, or has it just become something that's become baked in and normalized, Irie?
2: I mean, I think it absolutely is resonating. I think that this is one thing that voters are really focused on. I mean, we saw this with the Epstein files. This is something that voters across the political spectrum are deeply concerned about, and it's a huge liability.
1: So explain to me, so many of the MAGA base that Donald Trump had were obsessed with the Epstein files. Marjorie Taylor Greene, former congresswoman, has split with the president, as Tucker Carlson and others have, over the Epstein files. A Republican, Thomas Massey, a member of Congress in Kentucky, has split with the president over the Epstein files and joined up with a Democrat to say, we passed a law that said, hey, you've got to release those files, which still haven't been done. I'm interested in it because it's still percolating out there. Democrats may win the House. How much is the Epstein files going to be part of our daily diet of Politico playbook commentary?
2: Probably more than I would like. You know, listen, the thing that Donald Trump somehow was able to do is cast himself as anti-elite, even though he is a billionaire and has been a member of the American elite for several decades, right? I think that at the end of the day, the Epstein files prove that he was part of this. I mean, he's not been accused of wrongdoing, but it's very clear that he was rubbing shoulders with the global elite who were accused of wrongdoing, right? Mm. And so I think that Democrats are aware of that, and they're going to want to you know, to chain him to it as much as possible, especially if they

0: win the House in the midterms. I mean, and Democrats get the oversight gavel. I do think that it's kind of really...
1: I hate to put this on you generationally, but I'm going to do it. Do people your age care about these issues? Are they going to show up to vote? Are they animated by Epstein? Are they animated by these scandals, by cost of living?
0: I think that the people my age, I'm in my 20s, they're concerned most about the fact that it's kind of unlikely, or it feels unlikely at least, that we're going to be able to buy a house. Many people in my generation are saddled with student loans. Many people in my generation, you know, are putting off big life events, like, you know, even like pursuing relationships, because they're so concerned about their debt. And so I think really the name of the game is affordability on all levels, but in particular with young people.
1: Now, what are you feeling and sensing out there in the pulse of people's engagement? I mean, you're out there, and I have to, you know, let our viewers know that you're often wrangling with the president's spokesperson, who's, you know, picking you out and beating you up publicly. But I mean, so you're inside the bubble even more than we are. But I think at that moment, you know, are you sensing people engaged over these issues from your work at The Hill?
2: Well, I mean, I think there are obviously issues in relation. I mean, the Epstein thing did have an impact, I think, on a part of Trump's base, because those people, rightly or wrongly, believed that he was going to drain the swamp, expose all kinds of wrongdoing, and then it was just a mess. I mean, Pam Bondi, the now former attorney general, had said that she had a client list on her desk, and then she didn't, and the whole thing just became very complicated and very unsatisfactory to most people. To Yuri's point, I mean, my daughter is about Yuri's age, and, you know, just the... I don't honestly think even, frankly, people of our generation grasp quite how bad it is. Like, a lot of the political radicalism that we were talking about a moment ago is actually quite a rational response to the belief that the system is rigged against people or is becoming impossibly unfair unless you start from a position of considerable affluence, if not wealth. And that, I think, I mean, I really think that that is already having an enormous impact on American politics, and I think that impact will continue.
1: Let me ask you guys finally, you know, one of the things we talk a lot about is U.S. foreign policy, the Iran war. I think many of us were very surprised that a U.S. president that said, hey, I'm not going to get America into the kind of wars that we had in Iraq and Iran and other kinds of things, got into this conflict. I think many of his supporters, some of his supporters, were as surprised as I was that he did do that. He now seems unable to escape the gravitational pull of this Iran conflict and not finding a way out. So it begs the question going into November, what does the president do to keep Iran off the front pages, even if it's an ongoing conflict?
2: I think that economic D-Day plan is, in fact, part of that attempt by the White House. Whether it works or not is an entirely different matter. But essentially, this is, and I said this in my column in The Hill, Plan C, right? Because Plan A was just, we'll go in militarily.
1: Cakewalk.
2: Yeah. No problem. It'll all collapse and then it'll be fine. Yeah. Then there was the Memorandum of Understanding, which got a lot of criticism from the president's right or from more hawkish people for being too soft in Iran. So the idea of ratcheting up economic pressure is a less dramatic tactic, but of course it will take longer to work. So that's really the downside. If it works at all, it's likely to take well beyond the midterm election.
1: Ivy?
0: Right. Yeah, I mean, listen, I just don't see a world in which Iran does not have a factor heavily into the midterms. Listen, I mean, Trump, he has an uncanny ability to sort of construct his own reality. Anytime he wants, he can call, you know, a dozen reporters into the Oval Office and say whatever he wants about Iran. And that can successfully move the news cycle for an hour, maybe a day. But really, I just think that this is going to be, you know, Democrats' main line of attack. Again, he ran against forever wars. Now we're in this war that has no clear off-ramp. And so, again, it's going to be difficult for him to move past it.
1: Well, this was fun. I really appreciate you both being with us today. Niall Stanage, White House correspondent and columnist for The Hill, and Ivy Sentner, reporter for Politico Playbook. I read it every morning. Thank you both for joining us today.
0: Thank you.
1: So what's the bottom line? On the first Tuesday of November, many Americans will vote, not for president, but for all members of the House of Representatives, some governors, some senators, and more. And the stakes are huge. Will the election validate Donald Trump's ambitions to remake the nation in a very different way? Or will Americans' frustrations with the rising cost of living, surging gas prices, and even crazy high prices and shortages of toilet paper because of a U.S.-Canada escalating trade war sway them? Last year and again this year, President Donald Trump chose to attack Iran in partnership with Israel, and it seems the U.S. has fired away a significant portion of its armaments and interceptors and missiles. We don't have many of them anymore. Many Americans feel there's no strategy and no direction coming from Washington. But there are tens of millions who voted for and got a wrecking ball that is literally knocking down Washington's institutions and tearing it away from its global ambitions. These are real choices for the American people, and we'll soon get an indication which vision of the future they prefer. And that's the bottom line.

0: From breeding heat-resistant coral in Palau to thickening clouds in Australia, 101 East investigates if new technology can buy time in the fight to save coral reefs in a rapidly warming world.
1: Hopefully our corals will be able to withstand the heat.
0: Reef Rescue on Al Jazeera.
2: Holding the powerful to account as we examine the US's role in the world on Al Jazeera. Frank Assessments.
3: We've heard the President of the United States say that the U.S. has wiped out the entire Iranian Navy, and yet they attack ships seemingly at will.
2: Critical debate.
4: Would you reserve the same condemnation for a state that is found of committing genocide?
5: I don't believe it's committed genocide.
4: So they're all wrong, sir? Including physicians for human rights Israel? They're all wrong?
2: Informed opinions.
6: There is the sense that the international community has turned its back on Gaza, that Gaza is being deliberately disappeared.
2: Inside story on Al Jazeera.

0: Hello, I'm Pranay Berg. This is Al Jazeera, coming to you live from Doha. Our top stories. Iran's Revolutionary Guard says it's launched attacks on two American bases in Jordan. Amman says it intercepted 8 missiles. It follows U.S. strikes on Iran's Larak Island, the first attack on the country in more than a month. A race against time in Nepal. Rescuers navigate mud-filled tunnels to reach hydro plant workers still trapped underground after a devastating flash flood.
1: And liftoff. Go Falcon Heavy and go Roman Space Telescope.
0: NASA's powerful new telescope blasts off on a deep space journey to explore the hidden wonders of the universe. Iran's Revolutionary Guard has launched strikes on two U.S. airbases in Jordan. Iran says it targeted Jordan's King Hussein and Muwaffaq Salty bases with ballistic missiles. Jordan's armed forces confirmed they intercepted 8 missiles in Jordanian airspace. The IRGC says the attack was in response to earlier U.S. strikes on Larak Island. And U.S. Central Command has confirmed U.S. forces bombed 2 IRGC rocket launchers on Larak Island. It's the first known U.S. attack on Iran in a month. Larak is a strategic island in the Strait of Hormuz off the country's southern coast. The IRGC says the strikes resulted in the death of several soldiers and citizens. Let's go live to our correspondent, Manuel Rapallo, who joins us live from Washington, D.C. Manuel, so this statement from U.S. Central Command confirming these strikes on Iran, what's CENTCOM saying?
2: That's right, Pierre. We have confirmation both the strikes that took place by U.S. forces against Larak Island inside Iran, the first strikes in over a month at this point, and confirmation about those retaliatory strikes by Iran against assets, U.S. assets in Jordan. I'll read you the statement that was provided by CENTCOM a little more than 1 hour ago on Sunday evening. It says, quote, Iran's Islamic Revolutionary Guard Corps, IRGC, claimed in a recent statement the strikes by U.S. forces to prevent the IRGC from placing mines in the Strait of Hormuz were a, quote, act of aggression. This claim is absolutely false. Again, CENTCOM being very careful with the wording here. We'll go over what we know as in terms of how this latest round of escalation began. This began with U.S. strikes that took place on Sunday against Karak Island. This is an island located right at the mouth of the Strait of Hormuz. These strikes took place after U.S. Intelligence allegedly observed members of the IRGC preparing what has been described as an imminent attempt to place mines by way of launching mines into the Strait of Hormuz. Not long after that, it was confirmed that Iran launched missiles into against U.S. assets in Jordan, missiles that were intercepted, according to Jordan's armed forces. 8 missiles were intercepted. We also were able to independently verify this, a U.S. source talking directly to Al Jazeera saying Iran launched a few missiles toward Jordan in retaliation, which have been intercepted by American forces. This, of course, significant for many reasons, not least of which this is the the largest military escalation that we've seen over the course of the last few weeks, in more than a month now, back and forth attacks. It's also significant because President Trump, the Trump administration, has been touting the success of its efforts to clear the Strait of Hormuz of mines, saying that they are one step closer to normalizing shipping along the Strait of Hormuz. Earlier on Sunday, our team here in Washington was monitoring traffic along the Strait of Hormuz, which remains severely limited, signaling that major shipping companies continue to view the waterway as dangerous here. So, still plenty of details, very important details that we don't have yet, that we're trying to press the administration for answers on. But this did, again, according to U.S. intelligence, suggest that there was an imminent Iranian threat to the Strait of Hormuz, something that the Trump administration has said that they would have zero tolerance over. There was that retaliatory strike by Iran against U.S. assets in Jordan. But we want to also be very careful not to suggest that this could be part of something bigger, a return to open conflict between these two countries. We have not yet seen any signaling from the administration to suggest that these attacks, these strikes by the U.S. against Iran were part of a broader campaign that could suggest a more broad escalation here.
0: Yeah, indeed. CENTCOM says this was limited, precise action. But Manuel, was this a surprise, or were people there in Washington expecting that there could be more military action, even though the focus is now on economic pressure?
2: I think for many it is a surprise. I think for U.S. officials, particularly U.S. diplomats who have been working behind the scenes trying to work with intermediaries, work with other countries to try to bring a diplomatic off-ramp to this conflict, this is in many ways precisely the scenario that you don't want to see play out. The Trump administration has been signaling over the course of the last week that talks have deteriorated, that diplomacy has lost momentum, and we have seen that shift in strategy away from kinetic action and toward economic pressure with the launch of Operation Economic Outcast that was announced by the U.S. Treasury Department just on Monday of last week, an effort to squeeze any remaining funding sources for the Iranian government. This is something that the Treasury Secretary spoke about specifically on Sunday, saying that there would be more sanctions coming up in the next few days. So again, this latest round of escalation, particularly for U.S. diplomats, precisely the scenario that they did not want to see play out.
0: Al Jazeera's Manuel Rapolo reporting live from Washington, D.C. Thanks, Manuel. And Sinem Kosiolo, she is in the Iranian capital with more details on what Tehran has been saying.
3: The Iranian authorities have claimed the responsibility for this attack. They announced that they attacked the U.S. military bases inside Jordan. However, the Iranian side, along with the U.S. side, hasn't mentioned any number on the casualties that they have caused in Jordan on these bases. But so far, we haven't heard anyone who were killed or wounded. Apparently, this was also a contained attack as a retaliation to the American attack on the Larak Island, because as soon as the attack happened, the Iranian Revolutionary Guards acknowledged the attack, saying that several Iranians, including some fighters, have been killed and injured, but they didn't give out any specific numbers. So in Iran, too, everybody is curious whether there is going to be more for this escalation. Is it just a retaliation to the U.S. attack on the Larak Island, or will Iran attack for more throughout the night? This is unclear for now. There are also unconfirmed reports that Iranian drones have targeted the American base in Qatar as well. Also, the Iranian missiles targeted the UAE, but we haven't received any confirmation about that. These are just media circulations and social media circulations for now.
0: And Al Jazeera's Rob McBride joins me now live here in the studio. Rob, why is Iran striking Jordan again, a U.S. air base in Jordan? I mean, this is the same place where U.S. service members were actually killed in earlier Iranian attacks.
4: Yeah, that's right. I mean, Jordan, ever since the start of this conflict, has found itself very much being on the front line of the conflict and also caught in the crossfire, if you like, between the warring parties. Given its proximity to Israel, ever since the start of the fighting, going way back to the early days in February, it found itself under the flight path, basically, of missile exchanges between Israel and Iran. It was very common for Jordan to have air raid sirens constantly going, especially during the more intense periods of missile activity, and also for Jordan to be intercepting a lot of the missiles coming from Iran being directed at Israel. But of course, given the positioning of US bases in Jordan, it also finds itself very much on the front line, especially these two big important bases in Jordan, given the proximity to the Gulf and to Iran. It's a very important logistics and strategic base for the United States. We see a lot of its fighters being positioned there, a lot of its drones, also missile defense batteries such as Patriots and so on. It's very important. There are around 4,000 or so personnel based in Jordan at these desert bases located out in the desert, which does make them prime targets for Iranian missiles attacks. We have seen that, but also from drones over the weeks and months of this conflict, resulting in fairly extensive damage as far as we can assess, but also, as you mentioned there, a number of casualties. A number of the casualties that have been sustained by U.S. forces have been from these Jordanian bases. And again, the Iranian Revolutionary Guards are claiming yet again success from these latest attacks, saying there has been damage to bases, although that's yet to be confirmed. But we do have from the Jordanians news that they have intercepted at least 8 Iranian missiles.
0: So Jordan finding itself on the front lines because it has these U.S. air bases in its territory. Does that mean that Jordan is now reconsidering hosting these U.S. air bases?
4: Jordan finds itself in a very difficult position. It really has to play an important balancing act. It is a very close ally of the United States. Given its proximity and its very difficult relationship with neighboring Israel, that means that relationship with the United States is sometimes quite fraught. But it is a long-term ally of the United States. It has been the home of these U.S. bases for a long time. Jordan gains economically and militarily to the tune of around, I think, up to $2 billion a year by having these bases. But of course, as well as being seen as being a defensive asset traditionally for the Jordanians, as with a number of other Gulf, a number of countries in the Gulf, it is also seen increasingly as a liability. And in fact, because of the attacks that we've seen on more vulnerable locations, more vulnerable bases of the U.S. in the Gulf states, we've seen the repositioning of some of those U.S. forces to Jordan, which makes it potentially more of a target.
0: Rob McBride, thank you so much. Now, let me go ahead and bring in Harlan Ullman. He is a retired U.S. senior naval officer and also the chairman of the strategic advisory firm, the Killowen Group. He's joining us live from Washington, D.C. Harlan, always good to have you on the program. CENTCOM calls these U.S. strikes limited, precise action against a threat that Iran created and that it was not an actual act of aggression. What do you read between the lines here of this CENTCOM statement?
5: I find it interesting that Iran would try to implant sea mines with a rocket. It would strike me that a rocket, when it impacts in the water, would do so, and the impact would be such that it probably would do a lot of damage to the mines. And so they've got a lot of other options that they could use to plant these mines. So I would like to know from CENTCOM, why did they think that Iran was using rockets, which to me is very, very novel. Now, CENTCOM may have thought that the rockets were being used to attack American warships. That's entirely different, and perhaps they wanted to play down the escalatory issues. But obviously, we had sufficient intelligence to know that these rockets were being used for something, and so therefore, we elected to destroy them before they could be fired. The question is what they're really being used for, and it seems to me that it is not necessarily plausible they were being used to lay sea mines.
0: Well, CENTCOM says in its statements that this action was against IRGC mine-laying forces posing an imminent threat in the Strait of Hormuz. With your experience from the Navy, how much of a threat would these rockets with sea mines actually pose to the Strait?
5: I have never heard of rockets launching as launching vehicles for sea mines. So if so, this is a brand new technology. And obviously, CENTCOM has information about it that I do not have. But as I said, it is to me very interesting that Iran would use such a cumbersome and expensive way of implanting sea mines when they have got far more efficient ways of doing it, such as underwater swimmers and even small boats that could probably avoid radar. So it's up to CENTCOM to say exactly why they thought that Iran was using rockets to lay sea mines.
0: Donald Trump, he claims that the U.S. Navy has already removed or detonated all the mines from within international waters in the Straits. Can the Navy be certain that those waters are now safe from mines?
5: No, we'll never know. But let me make a point here. In the Washington Post today, Sunday, there was a remarkable article in which a number of senior naval officers, including the chief of naval operations and the commander of the Pacific, had told the Secretary of Defense that the operations in the Persian Gulf against Iran are draining heavily on naval capabilities. And without an end date, the damage that's being done in terms of readiness, materiel, and all the other things is being quite substantial. This is the first time that the U.S. military has dissented to what's going on in the Gulf, and I think that's very, very significant. Remember, we've been there for 6 months. The war is still going on. There may or may not be mines in the Persian Gulf, but even the suggestion that mines may be there raises the psychological question for insurance companies: will we take the risk? So whether they're there or not, insurance companies will assume probably that mines are present because they don't want to pay the damages of any ships that are being sunk, because they would run into the tens of millions of dollars.
0: How difficult is that mine clearing operation for the U.S. Navy? Because, you know, there are mines both at the surface, there may be at the bottom of the ocean, anchored, just floating around. So, you know, what kind of capabilities does the U.S. Navy have to clear the strait from mines?
5: Well, the United States Navy had

0: had based the capability for minesweeping among its NATO allies because there was going to be a division of responsibilities. So the minesweeping capability of the United States Navy, regrettably, is very, very limited. We have a number of minesweepers. We originally were going to put minesweeping capability in the ships called the LCS, the littoral combat ships. But unfortunately, those countermine capabilities were all in Bahrain when Iran destroyed the operating base there. And we're probably using unmanned boats to be able to clear mines. But the fact of the matter is, if there is uncertainty about the presence of mines, that's going to affect insurance companies. Let me make one other point. The fact that Iran has attacked Jordan is a political statement. Whether or not they hope to have imposed any damage on the American forces there, they are signaling to Jordan that Jordan is now a target. And they're saying, Jordan, whose side are you on? Remember, it would be a lot easier if Iran wanted to attack the Al Udeid base in the UAE, in Qatar, or the bases in the UAE, but they chose Jordan. That was a politically significant target, and one has to understand that that was done with malice aforethought, not necessarily to impose damage on the Americans, but to tell the Jordanians, are you sure you want to support the Americans? And frankly, Iran has been doing this strategically, whether or not the exact damage. They're using this military attack to imply what their political intentions are and saying to people who are allies of the United States, are you sure you want to back America in this war in the Gulf?
1: You're raising some really important points there, Harlan Ullman, a retired U.S. senior naval officer. Thank you so much for your time, Harlan. Nepal is intensifying rescue efforts to find hundreds of people trapped underground after Wednesday's flash floods. More than 100 people are believed to be stuck in tunnels at the Trishuli 3A hydropower site. Emergency teams are battling heavy rain and debris using ropes and specialist equipment. The tunnels connect several hydropower projects that were overwhelmed by the floods. Well, the rescuers who've actually made it inside these tunnels are now facing an enormous challenge. Just take a look at this video. In Nepal, more than 9,400 people have been rescued, including 592 foreign nationals. This is the moment that you're looking at when Nepalese police pulled a six-year-old girl from beneath the rubble in the mountainous district of Rasuwa. She is now in stable condition, and she has also been reunited with her families. Well, families are cremating loved ones killed in the floods. At least 781 people are known to have died in Nepal. Some families have been unable to pay their final respects because they remain stranded on the Chinese side of the border with flood damage cutting off roads.
2: In 2015, our family was affected by the earthquake, and now we've become flood victims again. It's made things very difficult for us in terms of food. This is a very sad matter. In my family, it's not just this one person who's died. About eight others are still missing. Right now, only one person has been found. We still don't know the fate of the other seven. What should we do? The pain is deeply overwhelming.
1: 5 days on from the floods, many are unable to return home, and the need for aid is growing in affected areas. Barnaby Lowe reports from Bidur.
3: Heavy rainfall overnight on Saturday has the Trishuli River in Nepal's Himalayan region raging again. It wasn't nearly as powerful as Wednesday's flash flood and mudslide, but enough to stop the search and rescue operations briefly for thousands still missing from flattened communities. By afternoon, when the weather cleared, people were back in their homes, or whatever's left of them, salvaging whatever they could.
4: I keep coming back because it's so difficult to let go of this home, even if it's virtually gone.
3: Samjana Thapa says her family has to start their lives from scratch. but she's grateful to have a place to stay for now at her parents'. Thousands of people from villages that have been completely destroyed have no choice but to stay in community halls like this.
5: The critical 72-hour window for search and rescue operations has closed, and temporary shelters like this have been set up to accommodate survivors from remote villages, many with relatives who remain missing.
3: Social workers here say some children arrived without their parents. Most of them were too traumatized to talk.
6: When we received them, they were in very critical situation. They were crying. They lost most of their family members. They lost all the situation.
3: One of the older boys said he fled as soon as a warning was issued, but his parents weren't able to.
7: My father was out in the field working. I told him to flee because a flash flood might be coming down fast. But he and my mother didn't listen. Then I just watched the flood wash our village away.
3: And along with it, very likely, his parents. Subhas Tamang believes they couldn't have survived what he witnessed. A torrent of water, mud, and debris that inundated everything in its path. Barnabilo Al Jazeera, Bidur, Nepal.
1: And Jessica Washington reports from Dading, where many homes have been destroyed and every day is bringing new challenges.
8: I'm in Dading, one of the worst affected areas. The scale of devastation here is really quite hard to describe. Just a few meters from where I'm standing is the Trisuli River. You can see that the current is still very strong and the river is still very high, although it has receded slightly just this morning. Thick waves of mud washed into this community, destroying so many buildings here, including there was a funeral home just close to where I'm standing. There was a temple as well. All of that washed away into the river. Many homes here were also destroyed, some of them completely swept away by the floodwaters. What's left is only the foundations. Other buildings are still standing, other homes are still here, but they're caked in thick mud, both inside and outside. Now, people say that they're really in a state of disbelief and uncertainty. They don't know what they'll do next. Many people here also say they've not only lost their homes, but also their livelihoods because they were operating small businesses out of the bottom floors of their home. People here certainly in a state of shock at the devastation that has affected their community.
9: We couldn't save the important documents and valuables. Circumstances do not allow us to take our belongings. Rather, we focused on protecting our children and families.
8: Throughout this community, we see people in a state of shock, grief, and despair at what this place has experienced. Many residents told us that they're also convinced that there are bodies under this thick mud that haven't yet been found. And people keep talking about the smell of decay in the air, and we can smell that too. We've also seen, just in recent hours, some people returning to the ruins of their homes, trying to comb through possessions, whatever they might salvage. So many people have told us here that all they have now are the clothes on their back. Jessica Washington, Al Jazeera, Dading, Nepal.
1: In the U.S., at least 15 people are feared missing after flash floods hit the Grand Canyon National Park. The Park Service says the flooding has knocked out the only water pipeline serving tourists in the area. The deluge hit Bright Angel Canyon and the Phantom Ranch area on Saturday. More than 60 people have been evacuated. Israeli forces have launched a massive raid on the occupied West Bank city of Nablus. Heavy gunfire has been heard in the city center. Israeli media say special forces are currently operating in the city and two Palestinians have reportedly been killed. At least one Palestinian man has been detained after the car he was in was targeted. Attacks by settlers and Israeli forces are ramping up across the occupied West Bank. In the latest incident, settlers attacked and injured seven Palestinians in the village of Al-Bukhayr near Ramallah. Two of the injured were shot with live rounds. Israeli forces also raided the village and closed its main entrance.
10: Every day, of course, we are subjected to violations by the Israeli army and by the herds of settlers. Every day there is a closure of this town, morning and evening. Look at the people sitting here with us in the street. Most of these are workers. They have been here since 4 in the afternoon, unable to reach their homes safely. Until when will this suffering continue? I call on the world to head to the village of Al-Mukhayya to see what is happening in this village. It is not reasonable for this village to be so heavily besieged that a citizen has become unable to bring in his daily bread. And if he leaves the village, he cannot return to it.
1: And Nida Ibrahim has more from Ramallah.
11: Local sources say that 7 people have been injured, most of them with live ammunition. Now, it's not clear if that live round were fired from the Israeli forces or the settlers. Usually

0: of the Israeli army. And one of the pictures we've seen coming out of Limrayir shows the settlers standing near the soldiers. And this is something that we've been reporting on for a while, that also the army and the soldiers are part of what's happening, because not only are they not intervening to prevent settlers from attacking Palestinians, but the mere presence of the army and the use of live fire empowers settlers and allows them to continue their attacks. Now, according to some of the people we've been speaking to in the village, it seems that the Israeli forces who have raided the Limrayir after the settlers attacked it have withdrawn to the entrance of the village. But that entrance has been locked, and as we've heard there from Al-Mghayir people, it is besieged. The village has been locked down several times, many times every week, by the Israeli forces, who continue to make life much more difficult. These checkpoints seem to only be preventing Palestinians from going home. But not the Israeli settlers, who continue to bypass these gates, bypass anything, and get into the Palestinian village of Al-Mghayir, rendering lives very, very difficult.
1: A three-year-old child is among two people killed in an Israeli airstrike in central Gaza on Sunday. The attack in Deir al-Balah hits a group of Palestinians. It's the second such attack targeting gatherings of people in Gaza in the last 24 hours. Survivors have been hospitalized in critical condition. Israeli attacks have intensified across the Strip in violation of October's ceasefire deal. A major search operation is continuing in the eastern Mediterranean after a passenger ferry capsized off the coast of northern Cyprus, killing at least 8 people. The vessel departed Girne for the port of Mersin in southern Turkey. It's said to have started taking on water about 6 kilometers from the shore. At least 18 people are missing. The captain and 7 crew members have been detained as investigators now try to establish what caused this disaster. Rizul Serdar has the latest from Istanbul.
2: Look, people are drowning in the water, says a passenger. Fear and confusion as the vessel begins to go down. Passengers feel the unfolding emergency on their phones, some desperately calling for help. Boats and helicopters were deployed in a large-scale rescue operation, bringing survivors back to the port of Girne. Some were carried from helicopters on stretchers and transferred to waiting ambulances.
3: Immediately after the accident, we launched extensive search and rescue operations in cooperation with the authorities of the Turkish Republic of Northern Cyprus.
2: Now, attention is also turning to what caused the catamaran to capsize. The captain and 7 crew members have been detained as part of the investigation. Authorities say the cause remains unknown. Investigators hope the vessel's black box will provide answers once it is recovered. There have been minor accidents along this passenger route before, but nothing on this scale or with such deadly consequences.
4: The investigation is only beginning, but the immediate priority remains the search for those still missing at sea. Once that operation is over, investigators will face another urgent question: how a routine passenger journey ended in a disaster unprecedented on this route. Resul Serdar, Al Jazeera, Istanbul.
1: And still ahead here on Al Jazeera. Niger's military government says it's put a stop to a mutiny that could have challenged its rule.
5: The latest news.
6: Mansour isn't within the areas occupied by Israel, but Israel decided to occupy this town by fire.
5: With detailed coverage.
7: For months, Iran has been caught between the threat of further confrontation and the prospect of a diplomatic solution. One thing remains certain: ordinary Iranians are feeling the pressure.
5: From the heart of the story.
8: The collapsing transport network is a major factor in this humanitarian crisis.
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0: understand why there is still debate.
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2: How do you think that Andy Burnham will define Britain's position in the world?
3: 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I think, in his heart, knows that Brexit was a bit of a disaster.
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4: What questions do you hope Americans are asking on this anniversary?
5: They're not asking the right questions. 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

0: You're watching Al Jazeera. Our top stories this hour. Iran's Revolutionary Guard has launched strikes on two U.S. airbases in Jordan. Eight missiles were intercepted in Jordanian airspace, according to Jordan's armed forces. The IRGC says the attack was in response to U.S. strikes on Larak Island. The U.S. says it bombed two IRGC rocket launchers. It's the first attack on Iran in more than a month. The IRGC says the strikes resulted in the death of several soldiers and citizens. Emergency response teams in Nepal are using ropes and specialist equipment to search a network of tunnels. More than 100 hydropower workers are trapped inside following Wednesday's floods. And we're going to stay on this story. Rescuers are now focused on trying to find those more than 100 workers believed to be trapped inside these mud-filled hydropower tunnels in Nepal. Well, they are among 933 missing hydropower workers. Everest veterans and specialized tunnel rescue teams from India and China have also joined this effort. Umm Kulsoom Sharif explains.
1: In Nepal's Rusuwa district, a high-altitude rescue mission is trying to reach dozens of trapped workers in the Himalayan slopes. These two hydropower stations were built along the Trishuli River. First, there's Trishuli 3A that connects downstream to Trishuli 3B. They have tunnels that stretch more than 7 kilometers. Now, some of those workers are trapped in those tunnels after Wednesday's flash flood. While the concrete structures actually protected them from being swept away by the river, the floodwaters brought mud, rock and sludge, effectively sealing shut the entrance. Now, reaching them is the hardest part, because the floodwaters have destroyed bridges, damaged roads, leading up to the hydropower sites up in the mountains. Nepal's Prime Minister's office shared these images of rescue teams wading through mud and navigating boulders. They've also had some success, and here it is. Nepal's army shared this video of soldiers carrying survivors and also crawling through mud to reach the others. On Saturday, we've had rescue teams use excavators to reach the upper part of Trishuli 3A. They've pumped in air and sent in cameras. But with repeated warnings of rising waters, time and environment conditions are working against them.
0: Severe weather conditions are worsening the humanitarian crisis in Sudan. A sandstorm has hit the city of Al Obeid, where thousands of displaced families are staying. About 14 million people across Sudan have been forced from their homes because of the fighting between the army and the paramilitary RSF. Heavy rains and sandstorms are making life even more difficult for those already struggling to find a safe place, food and health care. Al-Migdad Al-Rohaid has the latest from Al Obeid in Sudan.
2: The rain has just come through here in this displacement camp in Al Obeid, North Kordofan state. And now you can see what it means for people sheltering here in this displacement camp. Those are temporary tents sheltering thousands. And you can see those temporary tents stretch as far as the eye can see. And for families who have already been displaced by the war, keeping them secure in weather like this is another daily challenge. They have to protect their children, their belongings, and whatever little they have from the rain, while the wet conditions can also increase the risk of disease. And this is what the rainy season looks like for people who have already lost their homes. Everything, actually lost everything from their homes, are now dealing with the consequences of the war while facing the elements with very little protection. Al-Miqdad Al-Ruhaid, Al-Jazeera, Al-Obeid, Sudan.
0: Security is tight in Niger's capital after the military government says it stopped a mutiny that could have challenged its rule. Loyalist forces supported by Russian allies retook a military base near Niamey's international airport after intense fighting on Friday and Saturday. Nicholas Hawk reports.
3: In Niger's capital, mutinous soldiers captured. The man filming tells him, "We could kill you." The The military junta says they were mutineers, mainly young officers from the elite special forces. Some had traveled to Niamey from Tillaberi and Dosso, frontline regions in the fight against ISIL and Al-Qaeda-linked groups. Critics of Niger's government of transition say these soldiers were angry with their commanders that so many soldiers were dying on the front line. They seized a military base but failed to take the presidential palace, and support from other army units never came. Niger's military government called on Russia for help. After hours of fighting, the base was retaken. Dozens of soldiers were arrested, others were killed. The rebellion exposed tensions inside an army already under enormous pressure, overstretched, low on resources, and fighting on several fronts.
4: The reduction of the army's power in favor of the presidential guard. This has led to discontent within the army, which is already operating under exceptional conditions in the fight against terrorism, while privileges are being given elsewhere at a time when the army itself is in urgent need of basic resources. The only way out of this is a return to constitutional order.
3: But supporters of Chiani see the incident very differently.
5: We do not accept that ill-intentioned individuals are trying to destabilize us or trying to undermine this emancipatory process that we have embraced, because the external enemies we drove out have vowed to take all necessary measures to destabilize us and create divisions among us.
3: In January, the same airport came under attack by Al-Qaeda-linked fighters and Tuareg rebels, exposing how close the conflict has come to the heart of the capital. Chiani accused Niger's former colonial ruler, France, of that attack. This time, the threat came from within. And so on national television, this. Soldiers dancing and celebrating Chiani. Images meant to show the rebellion is over, and show unity in the face of growing discontent in its ranks. Nicholas Hawk, Al Jazeera.
0: U.S. President Donald Trump says Venezuelan oil will begin very shortly to filling up American reserves. Washington and Caracas announced a major agreement on Friday that could see the U.S. control up to a fifth of Venezuela's vast oil resources. Now, Trump has said, one of the things I'm going to do with Venezuelan oil is fill up the strategic national reserves. The topping out process will begin very shortly and is a gift from Venezuela to the people of the United States. Well, Paul Dobson, he's an independent journalist and political analyst based in Mérida, Venezuela. He says this is a bad deal for Venezuelans.
6: The information coming out, although there is still a lot which is very opaque at this point, suggests that the US will hold a 55% stake in the oil projects which will be extracting and processing Venezuelan oil. Now, obviously, this means that administration and control of this oil, including who to sell it to and at what price, will be controlled by the White House and not by Venezuelan authorities. Well, when we do the maths, when we crunch the numbers, $200 billion for 65 billion barrels of oil works out about $3 a barrel. Now, if we look at the current market prices, this is a steal. There's no other way to describe this. Yesterday, the interim president, whose constitutional term has also lapsed and is now illegitimate, according to Venezuelan law, to make any sort of oil deals in the first place, she came out on public TV and tried to convince the country that Venezuela would be taking in $19 for every barrel of oil. Now, she presented this as a positive thing, given the backlash that she is facing.

0: About this deal, but even we look at the current market prices, $19, even if this is the case, is well below what the owner of the oil should be making, given that Venezuela had some 5, 10 years ago all of the installed capacity to extract and refine and sell its own oil at the market price, which is currently around $65 a barrel.
1: The United States is stepping up deportation flights to Haiti, sending people back to a country struggling with gang violence, hunger, and political instability. Now, many of those being deported have spent years in the U.S. and have little left to return to. Teresa Bo has more.
2: It's one of the first flights to land in Haiti, carrying dozens of deportees from the United States. The Trump administration ended temporary protections for nearly 350,000 Haitians who had been permitted to live and work legally in the country. Patrick Charles was among them. He had been in the U.S. since 2007 and was detained after being stopped for speeding. He says he was forced to leave his children behind.
3: That's why I say I'm a Haitian. If you immigrant, I don't know what immigrant you are. If you say you immigrant, you have the trouble with the ICE. Before the ICE send the people Haiti, we have to know what's going on. We got a job, we got someone have a kid, they have the kid in America.
2: Claire Vance was also on the deportation flight. He was taken to the US in 2002 as a child by his family. He says he was detained when he was going to the movies because he did not have a driver's license.
4: They made me sign a paper. They said I had a final order. I couldn't get a lawyer. I couldn't get nothing. Like, it was basically the judge already said that I was supposed to get kicked out right then and there. And I was in the jail for about a month.
2: Thousands of Haitians are expected to be deported in the coming months after the legal protections were removed by the Trump administration. The Department of Homeland Security says Haiti no longer meets the conditions for temporary protected status. But the deportees are coming back to a country that is struggling with gang violence since the killing of President Jovenel Moïse in 2021. Last Sunday, an attack by a local gang killed more than 40 people in the town of Kenskov, just outside Port-au-Prince. In the past year, more than 1,500 people have been killed and at least a million have been displaced. Marcel Yevhen was forced to leave the capital earlier this year because of the violence.
5: The administration cut temporary protected status. My family is unable to send me money to support my family here. The situation is complicated. We have no money for schools, books. Everything is bad.
2: The U.S. is backing efforts to help Haiti fight armed gangs and prepare elections later this year. But Haiti remains engulfed in violence, poverty, and hunger. And while Washington tries to help the country regain stability, it is also deporting people into the very crisis it's trying to contain. Teresa Bo, Al Jazeera.
1: And still ahead here on Al Jazeera, Iceland says no to restarting talks to join the European Union in a referendum that drove record numbers to vote.
6: Grief is incomplete without closure. Decades of war in Iraq have left in their wake one of the highest numbers of missing people in the world. With rare access to excavation sites, witness charts the tireless efforts of DNA specialists to bring some solace and the prospect of justice and accountability. If the dead come home, on Al Jazeera.
7: People gathered here in Dahir tonight to affirm that they see the US-Israel war in Iran and Israel's war on Hezbollah here in Lebanon as inextricably linked.
8: The Assad regime effectively turned Syria into a narco state. The amphetamine was manufactured here and exported across the Middle East and around the world.
7: The strikes hit a busy residential mixed commercial neighborhood in Beirut's southern suburbs in the middle of a Sunday afternoon. Two Israeli warplanes with four missiles destroyed this residential apartment building.

0: Voters in Iceland have rejected a proposal to restart EU membership talks 13 years after they were put on hold. Fears about global instability were not enough to convince the public. Many were afraid of giving up control of the country's fishing industry. Camille Nedelec has more.
1: The vote counting had continued throughout the night in Iceland's referendum on whether to relaunch membership talks with the European Union. Polling had put the two sides neck and neck all summer, but the answer, NATAC, no thank you. The Prime Minister denied the no result was a setback for the governing coalition, which had spearheaded the referendum.
2: This was one of the things that we put in our mandate when we started our government, that we would ask the country. So I don't see this as a setback. I see this as a victory for democracy.
1: While a yes vote would not have meant automatic EU membership, it was a chance for Reykjavik and Brussels to discuss what membership might look like ahead of another referendum. But even the mere hint of talks around Iceland's prized fisheries was unacceptable to many voters. That's bad news for Brussels, as Iceland would have been quite the catch. It could have been the first strong economy to join the bloc in more than 30 years, and it is strategically positioned at the frontier of North America, Europe and Russia.
3: I think it's quite sad, actually, that the Icelandic people don't want to, not even see the possibilities of joining EU.
1: Fears around the US president's claims on Greenland and whether Iceland would be next were not enough to convince some voters. Plus, the island nation is already a close ally of the European bloc and part of the European Economic Area, which gives Iceland access to its single market.
4: I am a fan of the EEA, the agreement and the setup that we currently have with the EU. I'm not an isolationist, and I think we have a good system right now.
1: Ahead of the referendum, the Icelandic Prime Minister said a no vote would settle the question of EU membership for a generation. But her tone softened on Sunday, refusing to commit to a timeline and pledging closer ties with the European bloc. Camille Nedelec, Al Jazeera.
0: To northern France now, where improved security at traditional channel crossing points to the UK is pushing migrants to seek alternative routes. Frequent police patrols and restrictions on NGOs mean places like the coastal village of Ardalot, about 60 kilometres south of Calais, has emerged as a new hotspot. Bernard Smith reports from Boulogne.
5: It's been another frustrating morning for migrants trying to cross the channel to England. They've heard rumours the French police have seized and slashed the inflatable boat that was supposed to take them. They're playing cat and mouse with the police, Brigitte Duen-Rybczynski tells me. She's one of dozens of volunteers patrolling the coast, helping migrants with food and water.
6: Of course, they're desperate. That's why we wanted to try and do something to help them, because we wouldn't like to be in their position. They don't have anything, and we see families, women, children.
5: With increased patrols around Calais, which is closest to England, smugglers are operating further south.
7: So as the policing of the French coast intensifies, the smugglers are changing their tactics. Now, instead of migrants running from the dunes with a ready inflated dinghy, they're picking up what are being called taxi boats that come along the coast and pick up the migrants at designated spots on the beach. Now, according to the local NGOs that we've been speaking to, migrants are not being put off from crossing the English Channel. They're just taking greater risks.
5: Over 14,000 migrants had crossed in the first 7 months of this year. That's more than 11,000 less than the same period last year. The British government says the drop in numbers is down to the $800 million it's paying the French to step up patrols and interceptions. A one-hour train brings the migrants from Calais south to Boulogne. Then a local bus gets them near to a beach where they'll spend the night in the open. We spoke to Iranians, Kurds, Somalis, Sudanese and Eritreans among this group. All told us they were running from conflict and violence, all looking for a chance at a better life. But the UK is taking a harder line on immigration. Ahmed, a Syrian refugee who made it to London, has had his request for asylum denied.
7: Has it been worth it making that journey?
8: Actually, to be honest, no.
9: Because the Syrian files was stoned, and then they started to reject all the files. So I prefer to stay in France.
5: This is the last calm day before storms and high seas forecast from Thursday. But when people have trekked for weeks across continents, they're prepared to risk their lives to cross the last 60 kilometres. Bernard Smith, Al Jazeera, Boulogne, Northern France.
0: UK Prime Minister Andy Burnham is promising seaside towns greater control over their own futures. Burnham is calling for them to be given the power to reimagine themselves for the 21st century. Margate on England's southeast coast is often held up as a model of how a traditional seaside resort can reinvent itself. Tony Gallego has the story.
6: A shoreline made for escapes. Margate is the definition of a traditional British seaside resort. Shaped by shifting currents that carried it from a holiday destination to decline and now towards revival. Powered by a vibrant art scene and day trip visitors from London, Margate is busy once again. But a renewal isn't guaranteed for everyone. The economic problems that have dogged Margate for decades persist, and for a town heavily dependent on hospitality, the work opportunities on offer are usually seasonal, low-paid, and precarious. Margate has spent years reinventing itself. Art, food, and tourism have brought people and investment back to this part of the coastline. But behind this revival, there is one of the most disadvantaged neighbourhoods in the country. This community ranks among the worst in the country in terms of income, education, health and housing. So the question is whether the government pledge will benefit those who are living here.
10: So if you don't have those connections, if you don't have those opportunities in the local neighbourhood, and then something bad were to happen, for example, your mental health or physical health, you can really quickly fall through the cracks and it can be a really, really tough place to be.
6: The government has promised coastal towns greater power to shape their own economies and attract investment. In one of the town's most disadvantaged areas, the perfect place to grow trains young people to work in kitchens and in the hospitality sector. They operate from a building donated by the artist Tracy Emin, who grew up here. It offers a route into formal employment for those who may lack qualifications. But the founders here say it's not just about the practicalities. It's also about nurturing their confidence.
11: Once they do connect with us, it opens up a whole world. I think the hospitality sector kind of offers so many opportunities, so many transferable skills. So many of the things that we do, we say, you know, you might have done it for us in this capacity, but we can show you how it applies across the board in many other industries.
6: A town redefining itself through creativity and community, but still working out who gets a seat at its tables. Sonia Gallego, Al Jazeera, Margate.
0: NASA has launched its new flagship space telescope.
12: 3, 2, 1, ignition and liftoff. Go Falcon Heavy and go Roman Space Telescope.
0: The Roman Space Telescope, named after NASA's first chief astronomer, Nancy Grace Roman, is one of the space agency's most powerful tools yet. It was launched on a SpaceX Falcon Heavy rocket early on Sunday. Its mission is planned for 5 years. Tanya Harrison is a fellow at the University of British Columbia's Outer Space Institute, and she says this telescope will enhance understanding of dark energy and what makes the universe expand.
13: I think astronomers around the world have been waiting for this mission to launch because it's definitely gone through a tumultuous history to get to the pad in the first place. And between being able to understand what is dark energy, what is making the universe expand faster and faster, I think that's going to be one of the critical things that we discover with this telescope. And like you mentioned before, we're going to be able to image exoplanets or planets beyond our solar system and see them directly orbiting other stars. So this is just absolutely incredible. So it has a couple of different instruments on board, but basically at a broad level, this telescope operates by looking at infrared wavelengths, which are longer than human eyes can see. And this comes in handy because the farther we look back into space, the farther we're looking back in time.

0: time. And galaxies from us are what we call redshifted. So the things that we're looking at are they're longer wavelengths than they would be if those galaxies were closer to us. So the telescope helps us see back into the past and look at how these galaxies are moving away from us. And then we can use that to try to understand what is happening with dark energy to cause that process. I think it will give us some information about this dark energy, but the more we think we learn about it, the more we realize we don't understand it at all. And so I think we will learn more about what we don't know when it comes to the dark energy side with this telescope.
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9: As the U.S.-China rivalry is brewing, those caught in the middle are bracing for the outcome.
10: They say history repeats itself. It's building up to something.
9: In the first part of the series, Al Jazeera examines the effect of the colonial legacy in the Pacific.
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14: 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They're a part of our new climatic reality.
13: Setting the agenda for tomorrow's discussions.
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13: International filmmakers and world-class journalists bring programs to inform and inspire.
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17: $50 million taxpayer dollars that went out the door to fund condoms in Gaza.
18: Except it wasn't Gaza, Palestine. It was Gaza province, Mozambique, thousands of miles away.
19: Some of the things that I say will be incorrect. You know, we will make mistakes.
18: People in Power investigates if decisions by the world's richest man helped fuel an HIV resurgence in one of the poorest countries on Earth. Elon and the other Gaza on Al Jazeera.

0: Hello, I'm Darren Jordan. This is Al Jazeera, live from Doha. Coming up in the programme, Iran's Revolutionary Guards say they've launched attacks on two American bases in Jordan. A man says it intercepted 8 missiles. It follows US strikes on Iran's Larak Island, the first attack on the country in more than a month. A race against time in Nepal, rescuers navigate mud-filled tunnels to reach hydroplant workers still trapped underground after a devastating flash flood. Extreme weather conditions add to the misery of thousands of families taking shelter in Sudan's El Obeid city. Iran's Revolutionary Guard have launched strikes on 2 US air bases in Jordan. Iran says it targeted Jordan's King Hussein and Muwaffaq Salty bases with ballistic missiles. Jordan's armed forces confirm they intercepted 8 missiles in Jordanian airspace. The IRGC says the attack was in response to US strikes on Larak Island within the last few hours. Well, a senior American official confirmed US forces bombed 2 IRGC rocket launchers on Larak Island. It's the first known US attack on Iran in a month. Larak is a strategic island in the Strait of Hormuz off the country's southern coast. The IRGC says the strikes resulted in the death of several soldiers and civilians. Well, Al Jazeera's Manuel Rapallo joins us live now from Washington, D.C. Manny, so President Trump was very clear, wasn't he, there'd be zero tolerance against any mine-laying by the Iranians in the Strait of Hormuz. What more has CENTCOM been saying, Manny?
1: Nice to see you, Darren. That's right. This was a zero-tolerance policy by the U.S. president when it came to mines in the Strait of Hormuz. Regarding this latest round of escalation, the most significant escalation that we've seen militarily between the United States and Iran in weeks now, I'll start by reading a statement that was posted on the social media platform X by U.S. Central Command that reads, quote, Iran's Islamic Revolutionary Guard Corps, IRGC, claimed in a recent statement that strikes by U.S. forces to prevent the IRGC from placing mines in the Strait of Hormuz were, quote, an act of aggression. This claim is absolutely false. This was CENTCOM just a few hours ago here in Washington, posted on Sunday. In terms of what we know, what we can report right now that is confirmed, this latest escalation began on Sunday when the U.S. carried out strikes against Karak Island, an island located right at the mouth of the Strait of Hormuz, after U.S. intelligence suggested or accused the IRGC of preparing to launch an imminent attack on the Strait of Hormuz by launching mines into the strait. There was then those retaliatory strikes by Iran against U.S. assets in Jordan that were intercepted. We had confirmation from a U.S. official who spoke directly to Al Jazeera saying that Iran has launched a few missiles toward Jordan in retaliation, which have been intercepted by American forces. Now, this is significant for many reasons. Again, President Trump saying that there would be a zero-tolerance policy when it comes to the Strait of Hormuz and the laying of more mines. He had touted the success of the operation of clearing the Strait of Hormuz of mines, saying that that the United States had restored commercial shipping. We know that commercial shipping remains severely limited along the strait. But again, at the moment, these are the things that we can confirm. We are not seeing any signaling that this is part of a broader escalation, however.
0: Yeah, Manny, and also the U.S. is clearly trying to frame this as a precise and limited operation. How does this response sit against President Trump moving the military strategy to an economic one with additional sanctions against Iran?
1: That's precisely right. The framing by U.S. officials is that this was a contained operation, a limited preemptive strike against a perceived threat against the Strait of Hormuz. We should note that this is all taking place within the context of a change in strategy by the administration, a move away from kinetic momentum, from military operations, and more geared toward economic pressure here with the launch of Operation Economic Outcast, which was announced by the U.S. Treasury Department just on Monday, aimed at tightening and squeezing any remaining funding sources for the Iranian government. But obviously, at this point, at least the perspective from the perspective of U.S. diplomats here, this is not a scenario that you would want to see play out as there is still an attempt to restart negotiations between Washington and Tehran. There's still no clear sign over what it's going to take to bring both sides here back to the negotiating table. So any sort of escalation is a cause for concern here. But we're being careful not to frame this ourselves as the sign of the beginning of a new sustained bombing campaign by the United States against Iran. We're not seeing any sort of signaling that suggests that this is part of a larger, broader campaign or broadening of hostilities here. The response from the Iranians has also appeared to be one that is a proportional response to those first attacks by the U.S. against targets inside Iran. Again, the most significant that we've seen in weeks now. So Washington is framing this as a sustained campaign, as contained. Whether or not it remains that way is largely up to what happens next on the part of the Americans.
0: All right, Manuel Rappler, live for us there in Washington. Manuel, thank you. Al Jazeera's Rob McBride joins us here in the studio. Rob, you've reported extensively from Jordan during this conflict that Jordanians say they've intercepted 8 missiles overnight. Talk us through the strategic importance of Jordan and why the Iranians are attacking Jordan.
2: Yeah, that's right. I mean, ever since the start of this conflict, going back to the very early days in February, Jordan has found itself very much on the front line of the conflict and also very much in the crossfire of this ongoing conflict. Given its situation, its proximity to Israel, for example, meant that in the early days of the conflict, during the more intense period of missile exchanges between Israel and Iranian forces, Jordan is very much under the flight path of those missiles. There have been constant air raids, warnings given, interceptions from Jordanian territory against Iranian missiles, and also from the US forces based in Jordan. And of course, it is the presence of those bases which also puts Jordan very much on the front line. It's been the target of a lot of the Iranian attacks that we have seen in over the weeks and months. These bases are very important to the Americans strategically and logistically. It's the home for many of its

0: drone forces, for fighters, for its Patriot air defence batteries. It's home to around 4,000 US personnel, so it's often been the target. It's also been is where a lot of the US casualties have come from. A lot of the damage to bases have been reported there. Casualties from there have resulted. And we've seen with claims by the IRCG, again, with these latest attacks, claims of damage and also casualties that have not been confirmed by the
1: US. Yeah, and I mean, as you know, Rob, I mean, Jordan, as you say, has a very close relationship with the United States. The US military presence in Amman, in Jordan, has given Amman this level of security. But that security blanket's come at a serious cost for Jordan, hasn't it?
0: Yeah, that's right. I mean, Jordan is a long-standing ally of the United States. Given Jordan's sometimes fraught relationship with neighbouring Israel, that often puts a strain on that relations with the US. But it's a long-standing ally. It gains militarily from that alliance. The stationing of US bases in Jordan means that Jordan has gained, it's estimated, up to $2 billion US dollars per year. So it gains economically and also militarily. But obviously there is a concern from many Jordanians just about the presence of US bases, like many places in the Middle East, making it a target. And we have seen in recent weeks and months with the vulnerability of other US bases throughout the Middle East, especially in the more vulnerable Gulf states, some of the repositioning of those US forces to Jordan, which is considered to be a somewhat of a safer location for US forces. But that, from Jordan's perspective, also puts it once more, makes it more vulnerable to attacks such as this one.
1: All right, Rob McBride, many thanks for your insights. As normal, Rob, thank you. Now, Nepal is intensifying rescue efforts to find hundreds of people trapped underground after Wednesday's flash flood. More than 100 people are believed to be stuck in tunnels at the Trishuli 3A hydropower site. Emergency teams are battling heavy rain and debris using ropes and specialist equipment. The tunnels connect several hydropower projects that were overwhelmed by the floods. Well, 4 days on from the floods, many people are unable to return home, and the need for aid is growing in affected areas. Al Jazeera's Barnaby Lowe reports from Baidur.
2: Heavy rainfall overnight on Saturday has the Trishuli River in Nepal's Himalayan region raging again. It wasn't nearly as powerful as Wednesday's flash flood and mudslide, but enough to stop the search and rescue operations briefly for thousands still missing from flattened communities. By afternoon, when the weather cleared, people were back in their homes or whatever's left of them, salvaging whatever they could.
3: I keep coming back because it's so difficult to let go of this home, even if it's virtually gone.
2: Samjana Thapa says her family has to start their lives from scratch. But she's grateful to have a place to stay for now at her parents'. Thousands of people from villages that have been completely destroyed have no choice but to stay in community halls like this.
4: The critical 72-hour window for search and rescue operations has closed, and temporary shelters like this have been set up to accommodate survivors from remote villages, many with relatives who remain missing.
2: Social workers here say some children arrived without their parents. Most of them were too traumatized to talk.
5: When we received them, they were in very critical situation. They were crying. They lost most of their family members. They lost all the situation.
2: One of the older boys said he fled as soon as a warning was issued, but his parents weren't able to.
6: My father was out in the field working. I told him to flee because a flash flood might be coming down fast. But he and my mother didn't listen. Then they just watched the flood wash our village away.
2: And along with it, very likely, his parents. Subhas Tamang believes they couldn't have survived what he witnessed. A torrent of water, mud and debris that inundated everything in its path. Barnaby Lowe, Al Jazeera, Baidur, Nepal.
1: Well, Manel Fernandez joins us live now from an aid centre in Kathmandu. Manel, so just talk us through what's been happening at the aid dispatch centre there where you are and how they're getting supplies to those remote areas cut off by the floods.
7: So activity is quite intense in aid distribution points like this. This is the office of the Save the Children, where packs are being prepared. If you look at this, these are like sacks that tell you which every household, what they're getting: tarpaulin, two pieces, rope, summer blanket, mosquito net,

0: hygiene kit, dignity kit. So this is basically distributed to every household in need. Now, some of those things that you see listed out here, this is what they look like. Hygiene kits for women, children. There are these dignity kits. There are child packs. And if we can show you, this is a baby pack for between 3 and 5 year olds. And what they've shown us is these are like woolly hats. Keep kids warm. They've got blankets. We've got a mix of sheets, of toweling, as well as baby clothes, socks, and the like. So these things are being put together dependent on what the government has identified to these agencies, saying, okay, this is what we need. These are the kind of numbers we're working with. And these organizations then respond. They have been on the road for the last 2 or 3 days now with mobility and transport, the highway networks opening up. It's still a challenge, but by now what's happening is their trucks, there's one parked outside, which is being loaded up by staff. So these are going to the ground level and working with the staff at those places to distribute it, taking it to those families in need.
1: Yeah, and Minelle, how are authorities there coping with just the huge number of bodies being recovered?
0: So the authorities has indicated that the handling, the storage of bodies that are beginning to pile up is one of the main challenges they are facing, or one of the key challenges they're facing. We heard the foreign ministry officials identifying freezers as one of the items on the wish list for the international community, because that's a crying need. 2 days ago, we saw and heard that 220 bodies, which had washed about 300 kilometers downstream in Chitwan, that they were buried temporarily. Of course, what happens is the DNA processes, all of that in keeping with international standards, had been done so in order to aid sort of future identification and proper final rights being done. But this is very much a challenge for the authorities. Outside, I was outside the main government hospital in Kathmandu, the capital, where they were saying the facilities to store the bodies, they're almost at a tipping point. They had, as of last evening, 56 bodies, out of which only 48 had been identified. So they said they're expecting another batch of 15 bodies, and probably with one more batch, they wouldn't be able to take any more. So this is very much an issue. The authorities have appealed, like I said, for freezers. They've also asked for forensic specialists, people to help with DNA sampling and things like that, to ensure that the sort of dignity, the legal process, all of that is followed in terms of dealing with this very, very heartbreaking tragedy.
1: All right, Al Jazeera's Minelle Fernandez there, live for us in Kathmandu. Minelle, thank you. In the US, at least 15 people are feared missing after flash floods hit the Grand Canyon National Park. The Park Service says the flooding has knocked out the only water pipeline serving tourists in the area. The deluge hit Bright Angel Canyon and the Phantom Ranch area on Saturday. More than 60 people have now been evacuated. Time for a short break here in Al Jazeera. When we come back, Iceland narrowly votes against restarting talks to join the European Union in a referendum that drove record numbers to the polls.
2: And liftoff. Go Falcon Heavy and go Roman Space Telescope.
1: And NASA's powerful new telescope blasts off on a deep space journey to explore the hidden wonders of the universe. More on that, stay with us.
3: The latest news.
4: This hospital in the Sudanese city of Al Obeid has become a lifeline for people across Darfur and Kordofan.
3: With detailed coverage.
5: Some key questions remain. Is this an acknowledgement that military force alone cannot win this war?
3: From the heart of the story.
6: Beijing is hoping humanoids like this will help to make up for the labor shortfall expected to result from China's plummeting birth rate.
7: On Counting the Cost, an historic alliance is at stake. The US and Canada imposed tariffs on each other after talks collapsed. Consumers and businesses on both sides could pay the price. Will the dispute escalate into a full trade war? Or can the two sides still find an off-ramp? Counting the Costs on Al Jazeera.

0: hear the radiation level increasing.
1: We're on our way now into Pripyat town, where the workers of Chernobyl used to live. Some of these interceptor drones being used by Ukraine's Air Force have been sent to the Middle East to defend against Iranian Shahed-style drones, but they've yet to be tested in the Gulf. It's becoming an all-too-common sight, the second Russian mass attack in the past 10 days, with Kyiv once again hit the hardest.

0: You're watching Al Jazeera, a reminder of our top stories here this hour. Iran's Revolutionary Guard have launched strikes on two US air bases in Jordan. Jordan's armed forces confirm they intercepted 8 missiles in Jordanian airspace. The IRGC says the attack was in response to US strikes on Larak Island. The US says it bombed 2 IRGC rocket launchers. It's the first attack on Iran in a month. The IRGC says the strikes resulted in the death of several soldiers and civilians. Now, a major search operation is continuing in the eastern Mediterranean after a passenger ferry capsized off the coast of northern Cyprus, killing at least 8 people. The catamaran-style vessel departed Gurne for the port of Mersin in southern Turkey. It reportedly started taking on water about 6 kilometres from shore. At least 18 people are missing. The captain and 7 crew members have been detained as investigators try to establish what caused the disaster. Resul Serdar has the latest from Istanbul.
1: Look, people are drowning in the water, says a passenger. Fear and confusion as the vessel begins to go down. Passengers film the unfolding emergency on their phones, some desperately calling for help. Boats and helicopters were deployed in a large-scale rescue operation, bringing survivors back to the port of Girne. Some were carried from helicopters on stretchers and transferred to waiting ambulances.
2: Immediately after the accident, we launched extensive search and rescue operations in cooperation with the authorities of the Turkish Republic of Northern Cyprus.
1: Now, attention is also turning to what caused the catamaran to capsize. The captain and 7 crew members have been detained as part of the investigation. Authorities say the cause remains unknown. Investigators hope the vessel's black box will provide answers once it is recovered. There have been minor accidents along this passenger route before, but nothing on this scale or with such deadly consequences.
3: The investigation is only beginning, but the immediate priority remains the search for those still missing at sea. Once that operation is over, investigators will face another urgent question: how a routine passenger journey ended in a disaster unprecedented on this route. Resul Serdar, Al Jazeera, Istanbul.
0: Israeli forces have launched a massive raid on the occupied West Bank city of Nablus. Heavy gunfire has been heard in the city centre. Israeli media say special forces are currently operating in the city and 2 Palestinians have reportedly been killed. At least 1 Palestinian man has been detained after the car he was in was targeted. Attacks by settlers and Israeli forces are ramping up across the occupied West Bank. In the latest incident, Israeli settlers attacked and injured 7 Palestinians in the village of Al-Mughayir near Ramallah. 2 of the injured were shot with live rounds. Israeli forces also raided the village and closed its main entrance. A Palestinian house has also been surrounded. The Israeli military is preventing ambulances from reaching and transporting the injured.
4: Every day, of course, we are subjected to violations by the Israeli army and by the herds of settlers. Every day there is a closure of this town, morning and evening. Look at the people sitting here with us in the street. Most of these are workers. They have been here since 4 in the afternoon, unable to reach their homes safely. Until when will this suffering continue? I call on the world to head to the village of Al-Mughayir to see what is happening in this village. It is not reasonable for this village to be so heavily besieged that a citizen has become unable to bring in his daily bread. And if he leaves the village, he cannot return to it.
0: A 3-year-old child is among 2 people killed in an Israeli airstrike in central Gaza on Sunday. The attack in Deir al-Balah hit a group of Palestinians. It's the 2nd such attack targeting gatherings of people in Gaza in the last 24 hours. Survivors have been hospitalized in critical condition. Israeli attacks have intensified across the Gaza Strip in violation of October's ceasefire deal. Now, severe weather conditions are worsening the humanitarian crisis in Sudan. A sandstorm has hit the city of Al-Ubayid, where thousands of displaced families are staying. About 14 million people across Sudan have been forced from their homes because of the fighting between the army and the paramilitary rapid support forces. Heavy rains and the sandstorms are making life even more difficult for those already struggling to find a safe place, food and health care. Al-Migdad Al-Ruwaid has the latest now from Al-Ubaid in Sudan.
5: The rain has just come through here in this displacement camp in Al-Ubaid, North Kordofan state. And now you can see what it means for people sheltering here in this displacement camp. Those are temporary tents sheltering thousands. And you can see those temporary tents stretch as far as the eye can see. And for families who have already been displaced by the war, keeping them secure in weather like this is another daily challenge. They have to protect their children, their belongings, and whatever little they have from the rain, while the wet conditions can also increase the risk of disease. And this is what the rainy season looks like for people who have already lost their homes. Everything, actually lost everything from their homes, are now dealing with the consequences of the war while facing the elements with very little protection. Al-Miqdad Al-Ruhaid, Al-Jazeera, Al-Ubaid, Sudan.
0: Voters in Iceland have narrowly rejected a proposal to restart EU membership talks 13 years after they were put on hold. In a referendum held on Sunday, the no camp won with 52.8%. Fears about global instability were not enough to convince the public. Many were afraid of giving up control of the country's fishing industry. Camille Nedelec has more.
6: The vote counting had continued throughout the night in Iceland's referendum on whether to relaunch membership talks with the European Union. Polling had put the two sides neck and neck all summer, but the answer, NATAC, no thank you. The Prime Minister denied the no result was a setback for the governing coalition, which had spearheaded the referendum.
7: This was one of the things that we put in our mandate when we started our government, that we would ask the country. So I don't see this as a setback. I see this as a victory for democracy.
6: While a yes vote would not have meant automatic EU membership, it was a chance for Reykjavik and Brussels to discuss what membership might look like ahead of another referendum. But even the mere hint of talks around Iceland's prized fisheries was unacceptable to many voters. That's bad news for Brussels, as Iceland would have been quite the catch. It could have been the first strong economy to join the bloc in more than 30 years, and it is strategically positioned at the frontier of North America, Europe and Russia.
8: I think it's quite sad, actually, that the Icelandic people don't want to not even see the possibilities of joining EU.
6: Fears around the US president's claims on Greenland and whether Iceland would be next were not enough to convince some voters. Plus, the island nation is already a close ally of the European bloc and part of the European Economic Area, which gives Iceland access to its single market.
9: I am a fan of the EEA, the agreement and the setup that we currently have with the EU. I'm not an isolationist, and I think we have a good system right now.
6: Ahead of the referendum, the Icelandic Prime Minister said a no vote would settle the question of EU membership for a generation. But her tone softened on Sunday, refusing to commit to a timeline and pledging closer ties with the European bloc. Camille Nedelec, Al Jazeera.
0: NASA has successfully launched its new flagship space telescope.
10: 3, 2, 1, ignition. And liftoff. Go Falcon Heavy and go Roman Space Telescope.
0: The telescope, named after NASA's first chief astronomer Nancy Grace Roman, is one of the space agency's most powerful tools yet. It was launched on a SpaceX Falcon Heavy rocket

On Sunday, its mission is planned for 5 years, but it may have enough fuel for 5 additional years. Well, the telescope is a roughly $4 billion project. It builds on the success of earlier orbiting observatories, including the Hubble telescope, launched in 1990, and the James Webb, sent into orbit in 2021. Roman's designed to investigate dark energy and dark matter, test gravity, and search for planets beyond our solar system. Unlike Webb, which

0: Well, Tanya Harrison's a fellow at the University of British Columbia's Outer Space Institute. She says the telescope will enhance understanding of dark energy and what makes the universe expand.
1: I think astronomers around the world have been waiting for this mission to launch because it's definitely gone through a tumultuous history to get to the pad in the first place. And between being able to understand what is dark energy, what is making the universe expand faster and faster, I think that's going to be one of the critical things that we discover with this telescope. And like you mentioned before, we're going to be able to image exoplanets or planets beyond our solar system and see them directly orbiting other stars. So this is just absolutely incredible. So it has a couple of different instruments on board, but basically at a broad level, this telescope operates by looking at infrared wavelengths, which are longer than human eyes can see. And this comes in handy because the farther we look back into space, the farther we're looking back in time. And galaxies from us are what we call redshifted. So the things that we're looking at are they're longer wavelengths than they would be if those galaxies were closer to us. So the telescope helps us see back into the past and look at how these galaxies are moving away from us. And then we can use that to try to understand what is happening with dark energy to cause that process. I think it will give us some information about this dark energy, but the more we think we learn about it, the more we realize we don't understand it at all. And so I think we will learn more about what we don't know when it comes to the dark energy side with this telescope.
0: Well, that's it from me, Darren Jordan, for now. The news continues here after Counting the Cost. Stay with us.
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0: Hey there, I'm Scott McClain. This is Counting the Cost on Al Jazeera, your look at the world of business and economics. Tit-for-tat tariffs between long-standing allies. The U.S. and Canada impose levies on each other's goods after talks collapse. Will the dispute escalate into a full-on trade war? Or can the two sides still find an off-ramp? Canada's Prime Minister has pushed back against U.S. pressure. He wants to reduce his nation's reliance on the American market. Is the historic alliance at risk? And what's the economic cost for both sides? Reciprocal tariffs, dollar for dollar. Canada's Prime Minister Mark Carney is holding firm in his trade dispute with the United States. His nation and China are the only two countries that have chosen to retaliate against U.S. tariffs. After talks broke down, Washington and Ottawa now face the risk of a full-scale trade war. At stake is nearly $900 billion in annual commerce between deeply integrated economies and their North American trade pact. Canada's economy is more exposed, but American businesses and consumers will also feel the pinch. Carney is trying to reduce his nation's dependence on the American market, build stronger trade ties elsewhere, and rally other middle powers, as he calls them, to resist economic coercion. But can Canada afford the cost of pushing back? Fintan Monahan reports.
1: You're at war when you get attacked. We got attacked.
2: A deal seemed close, but now there's talk of a trade war. Negotiations between Canada and the United States fell apart after both sides accused the other of making last-minute changes. The U.S. is now imposing a 50% tariff on $20 billion worth of Canadian imports. That covers around 5% of total trade and is in addition to existing tariffs on Canadian exports of metal, lumber, and cars. Canada is hitting back with retaliatory tariffs of its own on a range of U.S. goods, including steel, dairy, and electronics. Further escalation is already under consideration.
3: We're moving forward with measures that respond to Canadian retaliation. Remember, as President Trump has introduced a trade policy to reshore American production and protect American jobs, two countries have retaliated against the United States, the People's Republic of China and Canada.
2: U.S. President Donald Trump has accused trading partners of taking advantage of the U.S. and has used tariffs in a bid to revitalize American industry. Many key allies have signed new deals with

0: Washington, but Canada was one of the few holdouts. Trump has accused Canada of wanting the benefits of being a U.S. state without being one, and has repeatedly suggested Canada should become part of the United States. Canadian Prime Minister Mark Carney has struck a defiant tone. He's traveled the world, boosting ties with alternative trading partners. Carney says one key sticking point in talks with the U.S. was a push to curb Canada's ability to make these kinds of deals, a move he sees as an attack on Canada's autonomy.
1: We were not prepared to compromise our sovereignty, the protection of the French language and our culture. To my American colleagues, let's be clear. For my government and for Canada, this was never a question on the table, even if the United States tried until the last minute.
0: The dispute could also have far-reaching consequences. The USMCA, a trade deal between the US, Canada, and Mexico, is up for review. Progress on negotiations will be difficult with two members engaged in a trade war. Canada and the U.S. have been close allies and trading partners for decades. They do around $870 billion in annual trade and are both members of the NATO alliance. But Trump's aggressive trade policies have soured that relationship. The stakes are high. If Canada manages to get concessions from Trump, it could embolden other nations to seek better deals. And if the dispute drags on, it could create a lasting wedge between longtime allies. Vincent Monaghan, Al Jazeera, for Counting the Cost.
2: All right, let's discuss this further with our guests. Armin Yalnızyan is a leading Canadian economist and fellow on the future of workers at the Atkinson Foundation. She's in Ottawa. William Lee is chief economist at Global Advisors and former IMF deputy division chief. He's joining us from Henderson, Nevada. And Dmitry Grozobinsky is executive director of the Geneva Trade Platform and founder of the consultancy Explain Trade, and he joins us from Geneva. All right, Armin, we'll start with you. I just want to ask you about just how integrated these two countries' economies actually are. Because if you look at the United States, these darker shaded states, there are 26 of them. The biggest export destination for these states is Canada. But for the Canadians, every single province, 10 provinces, three territories, their biggest export destination is down here in the United States. In fact, there is some $3.5 billion in commerce trading the border across the border every single day. And look, in Canada, there's 2.3 million jobs that depend in some way on trade with the United States. Conversely, there's only 1.4 million American jobs that depend on trade with Canada. And so the Canadians, well, some economists are getting a little bit concerned that there could be 90,000 jobs which could disappear if these U.S. tariffs carry on for a long time. So, Armin, I assume you won't disagree with me when I say that it seems like the Canadians are getting a rougher ride here, but why do you think that the way that the Canadians have responded here and retaliated is the right move, in your view?
3: Well, look, the American economy is 7.5 times the size of ours. The job market is 7.5 times the size of ours. We've added almost 200,000 jobs. They've lost almost 1 million jobs over the course of the last year in the trade war. So whether or not we depend more on them for trade than they depend on themselves for just producing things, this has been a project to integrate the two economies for over 40 years now. That was the point for the last 40 years, is to grow your economy through export-oriented growth. And now there's been a spanner thrown into the works. And the question is not just trade. I mean, if it was just about trade, I can't tell you how many times we've been told that Canada is rigging the numbers and rigging trade with the United States. We have a trade deficit of about $55 billion in 2025. It's been falling since Liberation Day was announced. But the European Union has a trade deficit of $223 billion. China, $203 billion. You know, like Taiwan, $178 billion. Like, if the game is rigged, there's other people that are rigging it more. And he is finding ways of dealing with other countries in a different way. What he needs is a win with a country he thinks he can put his knee on the neck of.
2: Okay, so William, on the subject of that trade deficit, I just want to understand the American perspective a little bit better, because this orange line here is what Americans buy from Canadians, and the red line is what they sell. So there is a trade deficit in favor of the Canadians. In 2022, it was $78 billion. That's a lot of money, but it's closed a lot. If you go to 2025, it's down to only $48 billion. There's a caveat here, and that is that the Americans are buying about 4 million barrels of Canadian oil at a discount every single day. And so if you take energy out of this equation, you actually don't have a trade deficit with Canada at all. You have a trade surplus. So my question for you, William, is what exactly in this scenario is there for Washington to complain about?
4: Precisely. In fact, you pointed out exactly my main point, which is to say, outside of energy, the United States has a surplus with the Canadians. We're actually importing more from Canada, exporting more to Canada in terms of industrial goods, consumer goods, and intra-industry trade is really what integrates the two countries together. Now, I believe the talks were cut off because Prime Minister Carney really felt he needed to make a political statement, a bold political statement for his vote. Voters, because his polls have been declining since January on a very steady declining trend. And this belligerence on his part, this act of defiance, allowed him to have a huge jump in the polls, which he really needed. So to me, it's much more of a political story than it is an economic story. The integration of the United States and Canada has been very successful. Jobs have been created and in both countries. Now, to say that the United States has declined in terms of employment and the Canadians have done so well, let's remember Canadians are in a recession from Q4 and Q1. The latest estimate from the Bank of Canada is the third quarter may be a positive, maybe 1.5% growth, but that's a barely half of what the United States is experiencing right now, where the closest estimate for current quarter growth is about 4%. So as much as the United States is booming, the Canadians are not benefiting from the U.S. boom. And that's partly because of the domestic policies put in place by Prime Minister Carney, which is why he really needed this boost in political defiance to get his voters back on his side.
2: Armin, quickly, your response, is this political?
3: Well, it is political. But I would invert the problem that William is identifying. President Trump has not been able to succeed in his economic policy. He has not been able to succeed in his military policy. His polling is down the toilet. And frankly, it is, he's got another few days to respond to our proposed retaliation on September the 8th. But he's got about 10 weeks before the vote comes in the midterms. And he needs a win desperately. And he sees attacking us. Look, when Trade Representative Jameson Greer got up and said it was us that put on last-minute proposals on the table, this is their calling card, is to sow distrust in who's telling the truth. It's not like Mr. Carney has been known to put things on the table at the last minute. There is a president, however, a leader of a country whose signature is signed in pencil, as Mr. Carney has said. So we have got a problem here on what is the truth as to what happened at the last minute, but a country that has signaled that it absolutely does not want to enter discussions. It wants to continue the policies it's got, and those policies are losing policies, and they're going to find out about it at the ballot box in November.
2: I want to get Dimitri in here. Look, some of the items that the U.S. is now putting tariffs on are covered, at least previously, under the USMCA trade agreement. Do you think that, given that that deal was supposed to be reviewed this year, possibly renegotiated, do you think that the future of that deal is in serious risk?
5: I think it's too early to say it's in serious risk. This is a deal that's absolutely critical to North American supply chains. And while the U.S. did block a 10-year extension as is and triggered this mechanism where every year there's going to be a continued review of it, and while they haven't begun bilateral negotiations with Canada at all about what that means, I think they are going to be very reluctant to actually kill off the deal in any significant way, because we are talking about potentially millions of jobs and thousands or tens of thousands of supply chains that really do rely on comparatively frictionless trade across that border. And if the USMCA falls over, that is a huge amount of disruption and a huge punch in the gut to an economy that, frankly, doesn't need it right now.
2: William, go ahead.
4: Yes, absolutely. Dimitri is absolutely spot on. I think the issue is that the USMCA is the purpose of these current negotiations with Canada to try to make it really work. What we've seen is that the USMCA has failed in its regional content to really improve the job prospects for both Canadians U.S. and Mexicans. So what the U.S. has been proposing now with Canada is to put 50% national content, because the regional content has been overrun by avoidance and non-enforcement of the provision. What we see is that countries can say, well, I'm just going to pay the tariff for auto parts because it's only 2.5% tariff, and I won't even bother establishing that I've got 75% regional content. That regional content clause is the one that's being negotiated right now with the Canadians and coming up with the Mexicans. And that really is critical to preserving the job enhancing and job creating aspects of USMCA. So Dimitri is absolutely spot on. This is all about USMCA, and the tariffs that are being bandied about right now is 5% of Canadian trade, which to remind everybody, 80% of US-Canadian trade goes to completely untariffed, and the tariffs are being put on, they're not being put on potash and critical minerals, they're not being put on energy, they're not being put on pharmaceuticals, aircraft, which are the critical exports for Canada. So these are not the acts of a belligerent country on the part of the United States. As I said earlier, it's Canada that walked out because of a political need to bolster the prime minister's votes. But the key to the negotiations is USMCA has to be improved with national content rather than the unenforceable regional content that's in there now.
2: And I want to get to what exactly made this deal come off the rails. But first, I'm just interested in the legality of this for a moment, because you will remember that President Trump had tariffs put in place on other countries that were struck down by the Supreme Court. So now he's found another justification, and he's gone back in time to the Great Depression era, the Tariff Act of 1930. I'm going to save you guys reading the whole thing. Basically, it says the important part is that you can put in place tariffs up to 50% on any foreign country that places any burden or disadvantage on the commerce of the United States. So, look, let's remind everybody that right now, the Canadians, this is a provincial decision, not the federal decision, but a provincial decision, they have, for all provinces except for these two, Alberta and Saskatchewan, taken American booze, American alcohol, off of the shelf. So, Dimitri, do you think that the Canadians have maybe shot themselves in the foot here by giving President Trump a legal justification for actually putting those tariffs in place?
5: I'm sure they annoyed him, but let's be very, very clear. This is a gigantic trade relationship. Every year, for example, the U.S. compiles a giant document where it outlines issues it has with every country on earth and their trade regime. Given the wording of that 1930s Act, if the Trump administration wanted to find something, if it wasn't booze, it would have been soft lumber. If it wasn't soft lumber, it would have been dairy. If it wasn't dairy, it would have been something else entirely. So given the way that the act was done, if you tell the U.S. Trade Representative's office to go and find a pretext to declare that Canada is being mean, they will find it. So while you can sort of argue that, listen, there have been irritants in that relationship, and could Canada have been nicer about some of this stuff? Could it have avoided poking the bear? Certainly from a political perspective, but from a legal perspective, let's be clear, what's happening here is an incredibly old, incredibly vaguely worded act that allows a vast amount of latitude for an executive to find a pretext and whack some tariffs on it. And this is an executive that likes tariffs and likes finding legal precedents to whack them on with.
2: Do you agree with Dimitri, or do you think that maybe these Canadian provinces have shot themselves in the foot a little bit?
3: Let us be very clear that drinking more booze from the United States, because it's Kentucky bourbon and it's Californian wine that we're talking about, is not enough of a reason to shoot ourselves in the foot. Like, that is not what is going on here. When you apply 50% tariffs on a sector like steel or auto, these sectors that are deeply integrated continentally with Mexico as well, that consumers in all three countries, but especially the United States, depend on. You are talking about a rule for you, but not a rule for me. In fact, when the trade representative, the U.S. trade representative, was talking last night to say that we were the problem and that we were the reason why the trade talks fell apart last night, he did reference the Auto Pact of the 1960s, where we put into place a measure that said we retain the right to produce a share of what we consume. That is precisely what he says the U.S. is doing.
2: Yeah.
3: Well, why is the rule good for him but not us?
2: And that's a great segue into my next question, William. I mean, the irritant, I think everyone agrees, I don't want to get too much into the nitty-gritty here, but everyone seems to agree that part of the irritant here and why this fell off, went off the rails a little bit, is because of medium and heavy-duty trucks. Talking about the Ford F-350.

0: 50, behemoth of a truck, by the way, for those not from North America. Some of those are made in Canada. So, I mean, is the United States interested in an integrating manufacturing, auto manufacturing sector, or do they just want all the manufacturing jobs to be in the United States, period, end of story?
1: Not at all. As I just said, there are no tariffs put on pharmaceuticals, semiconductors, aircraft, and those are the key manufacturing.
0: But the auto sector is a big sector for Canada, though, William.
1: But the truck issue, I think, is one that deals with the nature of this domestic content for intra-industry trade, and that is part of the USMCA negotiations. But in terms of discrimination, let's remember the elephant in the room is the dairy lobby, especially the ones from the Quebec provinces, where even with the lobbyists of keeping out a lot of foreign dairy, the EU cheesemakers are given much higher preference for importing into Canada than U.S. Cheesemakers. So there is a lot of evidence for discrimination in those areas where the political lobbies are very strong in Canada. And it's not liquor; it's dairy and a lot of other agricultural produce.
0: Yeah.
1: But again, the main issue here that Dimitri pointed out is to preserve the domestic content provisions of USMCA and to make it work and not to allow countries to get around it and to not allow third parties to take advantage of the USMCA to bring in foreign parts and then export it into the United States.
0: And just for our viewers who don't understand, what you're describing there with dairy is something called supply management, which Canada does, which basically puts in regulations and quotas and things to match supply with demand so that the price of dairy, chicken, turkey, things like that, it is steady so that farmers can make a living, they can make a profit. It means the consumers, though, inevitably pay more. So, Armin, just your response quickly to that, because the Americans maybe have a good point that it's unfair in that you're not allowing American cheese, American milk, American chicken into Canada.
2: That's not true. There are quotas in the trade agreement as it exists.
0: But then there are huge tariffs, though, if you go past those tariffs, though. I think it's like 250%.
2: It's a cap. It's a quota. So we're just saying don't flood our markets. But I just want to be very clear with your viewers that dairy, especially cheese, which is the thing that seems to be driving them crazy, dairy is a fraction of what we are talking about when the trade representative and the president says they want to reshore production. They're not talking about cheese. They're talking about auto. They're talking about steel. That's why they introduced this security concern that these are really critical industries for them. It's also a critical industry economically for us. And that's the point. They want to kill those industries in Canada. You do that, you've crippled a good deal of our economic base.
0: William, very quickly, and then I want to move on.
1: That's complete non sequitur, because what I said earlier was that given the quotas that exist, the Europeans are allowed much more preferential quotas than the Americans. And so that is a clear case for discrimination, which is why the 388 tariffs are being brought up. So we're talking about discrimination here, and that's the example that everyone knows.
0: Yeah, we could talk about cheese for a long time, but this is a very big issue that has gone on for a long time. But I just want to widen this out a little bit, because the Canadian Prime Minister, Mark Carney, got a lot of accolades from some quarters, criticism from others, for a speech that he gave in Davos in Switzerland earlier this year, where he warned about bigger countries taking advantage of smaller ones. Here's what he said.
3: Great powers have begun using economic integration as weapons. Tariffs as leverage, financial infrastructure as coercion, supply chains as vulnerabilities to be exploited. The middle powers must act together, because if we're not at the table, we're on the menu.
0: Okay, so Mark Carney is going to look to the east of Europe, look to the west to Asia. But I guess, Dimitri, does it really make sense for Mark Carney to do that, to diversify their trade when you have the world's biggest economy with 400 million people right on your doorstep?
4: So I think there are two separate questions. The first one is this something that's worth trying? Like, should you seek out more access to other markets, build those trade links? Absolutely. You want as many customers as you can possibly get. You want warm relations all over the world. Most countries do. But I think we should also be very realistic about what he's proposing here. You cannot replace proximity and market size with countries on the other side of the world. As you said, the U.S. is a huge economy, and it's right there. A lot of what Canada exports really can only go to the United States.

0: States. You're not going to take the kind of oil, for example, that Canada is generating and send it anywhere else. It's landlocked and there are specific refineries it goes to. So it's a good thing to do, but it's not a switcheroo. The second point I'd make, and this is, I think, the, you know, he talks about an alliance of middle powers. He has this sort of vision of everyone standing together in the face of coercion, not just from the United States, but from countries like China that have attempted things like this, perhaps even from the European Union. And there are real limits to how well that works, because what that requires is a coalition of countries that when the US turns up and says, if you break ranks, we will give you and only you access to our market and we'll lock all of your friends out, we'll hold the line. And I think we're probably not quite there yet.
1: So one last thing to ask you about that, guys, and that was that there was some concerns brought up by the Canadians that the Americans were potentially asking them to basically check with them if they were going to make any trade deals with anybody else. So the U.S. Trade Representative Jameson Greer was asked about this on the public broadcaster CBC, and he said this. Listen.
2: We didn't have any text like that, right? You know, we talked about let's coordinate on a bilateral basis, right? It wasn't Canada shall or anything like that. It's okay. It's let's talk about this. But when it comes to things like steel and aluminum, the idea is if we're going to, you know, lower our tariffs and give you the best deal in the world on steel and aluminum, we can't have Canada be a place where you can get flooded with steel and aluminum from other countries and be used as a backdoor into the U.S. I mean, it's just economics and protection. You know, again, our view was there's a way to bring Canada along, but it has to. We have to have mutual protection.
1: Armin, does he have a point here? I mean, could this be a backdoor to flood the United States with cheap Chinese steel, for instance?
3: Yeah, we've been fighting cheap Russian and Chinese steel for decades now, and we were doing it together. And so he made a great point last night. He really performed well last night. He was very convincing to sow doubt on what it was that scuttled the deal and what he's trying to do. And he separated out the economic argument from the political argument, which he kept making over and over again about Fortress North America, while we are actually shooting at somebody within that fortress economically. So yeah, you can't suck and blow at the same time, in my view.
1: William, your response?
4: Well, I have to say, Jameson Greer is trying to advocate the national content rule, which is 50% national content. And you have to ensure that stuff that's produced in Canada is produced in Canada and not imported into Canada. And so there's no shooting. In fact, we're trying to support the Canadians. I think Jameson Greer is saying, find as many trading partners as you want, and that's a good thing to diversify your export base, but don't allow the third countries to take advantage of the treaty that we have with Canada. That's really the main issue here, and that, I think, is as supportive of any trading partner as two countries can be.
1: Armin, lastly, I just on the subject of China, if Canada does have closer relations with China, they're going to bring in, I think, 50,000 Canadian or Chinese vehicles per year. I mean, doesn't that kind of underscore the trade representative's point there that Chinese vehicles are now going to enter the North American market through the back door, meaning Canada?
3: Anything just, we do just, that they don't American, like, they are saying that they can actually stop or want to be able to stop. Look, I understand where the frustration is coming from the United States, but who started this trade war? Do you think we would be doing this if we had a more productive relationship? Like, the idea that they can defend their economic interests, but we can't defend ours makes zero sense to anybody anywhere. Yeah. So go for it. If you think that the problem is trade with China, go for it.
1: William, very briefly, I'll give you the last word, William.
4: If you want to import Chinese auto parts and batteries and allow the Chinese to take over your industrial base the way they have so many other countries, then go right for it. But we, as your trading partners, are trying to protect you from that flood of cheap manufacturing that will displace Canadian jobs. And that really is the purpose of preserving national content at 50%.
1: All right, guys, I really wish we had more time. This is a fascinating discussion. We want to thank you all for being here. It's Armin Yalnızyan, fellow on the future of workers at the Atkinson Foundation, William Lee, chief economist at Global Advisors, and Dmitry Krasobinski, executive director of the Geneva Trade Platform and founder of the consultancy Explain Tree. Thank you all once again for being here. And that is it for our show. Get in touch with us on X. My handle is @ScottMcLean. And do use the hashtag AJCTC when you do. Or drop us an email. Counting the cost at aljazeera.net is our address. But there's more for you online at aljazeera.com/CTC. That'll take you straight to our page, which has individual reports, links, and entire episodes for you to catch up on. All right, that is it for this edition of Counting the Cost. I'm Scott McLean from the whole team here in Doha. Thank you so much for watching. The news is next here on Al Jazeera. See you.
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8: In every story, truth is priority. 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Al Jazeera, from the front lines to the newsroom to you.

0: Hello, I'm Darren Jordan. This is Al Jazeera, live from Doha. Coming up in the programme, Iran's Revolutionary Guards say they've launched attacks on two American bases in Jordan. A man says it intercepted 8 missiles. It follows US strikes on Iran's Larak Island, the first attack on the country in more than a month. A race against time in Nepal, rescuers navigate mud-filled tunnels to reach hydroplant workers still trapped underground after a devastating flash flood. And extreme weather conditions add to the misery of thousands of families taking shelter in Sudan's El Obeid city. Iran's Revolutionary Guards have launched strikes on 2 US air bases in Jordan. Iran says it targeted Jordan's King Hussein and Muwaffaq Salti bases with ballistic missiles. Jordan's armed forces confirmed they intercepted 8 missiles in Jordanian airspace. The IRGC says the attack was in response to US strikes on Larak Island overnight. Well, a senior American official confirmed US forces bombed 2 IRGC rocket launchers on Larak Island. It's the first known US attack on Iran in more than a month. Larak is a strategic island in the Strait of Hormuz off the country's southern coast. The IRGC says the strikes resulted in the death of several soldiers and civilians. Al Jazeera's Manuel Rapallo has more now from Washington, D.C.
1: Regarding this latest round of escalation between the United States and Iran, the most significant escalation that we have seen in weeks now, I'll start by reading a statement that was provided on Sunday evening by U.S. Central Command that says, quote, Iran's Islamic Revolutionary Guard Corps claimed in a recent statement that strikes by U.S. forces to prevent the IRGC from placing mines in the Strait of Hormuz were an act of aggression. This claim is absolutely false. Now, what we know at this stage is that this all began on Sunday after the United States carried out strikes against targets on Larak Island, located right at the mouth of the Strait of Hormuz. This is particularly significant because the United States, the Trump administration, has been touting the success of the operation to clear the Strait of mines, signaling that this is a success in restoring commercial shipping along the Strait, shipping that continues to be quite limited here. This is also happening within the context of the United States shifting strategy when it comes to the conflict with Iran, moving away from kinetic momentum, away from military

0: military operations and more toward economic pressure, with the launch of Operation Economic Outcast, seeking to squeeze any remaining revenue sources that still provide funding to the Iranian government. Obviously, at this point, any sort of escalation is a cause for concern, especially among U.S. diplomats who are still working to find a diplomatic off-ramp to this conflict. But again, we're also being careful not to frame this as the beginning of a more sustained bombing campaign. The retaliatory strikes by Iran against U.S. assets in Jordan were a proportional response, or largely seen as a proportional response. So at the moment, there is no signaling that suggests that this is part of a broader escalation here. But so if Washington is trying to frame this as a contained situation, whether or not it remains contained largely depends on the actions that Washington chooses to undertake next. Manuel Rapallo, Al Jazeera, Washington.
1: And Al Jazeera's Rob McBride joins us live here in the studio. Rob, you've reported extensively, haven't you, from Jordan during the conflict. The Jordanians are saying that they intercepted 8 missiles overnight. Talk us through, Rob, the strategic significance of Jordan and why the Iranians are attacking them.
2: Yeah, I mean, ever since the start of this conflict, going way back to the beginning to February, Jordan has found itself very much at the front line of this developing conflict and also in the crossfire of the conflict. Given its proximity right next to Israel, it has often been under the flight path of missiles. With these missile exchanges between Israel and Iran has been constantly subjected to air alarms, also to ground interceptors being fired by Jordan and also by US forces in Jordan to try to intercept Iranian missiles. And also, given the fact that it is home to these very important US bases, it does find itself very much a target. These US bases are home to around 4,000 US personnel. It has a very big strategic and also logistic importance, Jordan. It has air fighters and also drones are based there, and also Patriot missile defense system. So it's very important. It often has found itself being targeted because of the presence of those bases. A number of the casualties that have been suffered by the U.S. in this Middle East conflict have come from Jordan. And in fact, we're seeing from this latest attack, the Iranians are claiming that once again they've caused damage and also casualties that have not been confirmed yet by the U.S.
1: Mm. And Rob, as you say, I mean, Jordan has a very close relationship with the United States. The US military presence in Jordan has given Amman a level of security. But that security blanket has come at a serious cost for Jordan in this conflict.
2: Yeah, that's right. I mean, they have a very strong security alliance. It goes back a long time with the United States. Given the often fraught relationship between Jordan and its neighbour Israel, that often puts a strain on the relationship with the United States. But still, Jordan has to try to maintain this balancing act. It does gain both economic and militarily by being home to these bases by into the tune of around $2 billion a year, it's estimated. But of course, with that, increasingly, especially in recent months, has come the downside, the liability of being more of a target in this developing conflict. And in fact, we have seen that the US forces from some of the more vulnerable bases in the Gulf, for example, have been relocated in recent weeks and months to Jordan, which is seen as a safer positioning for those forces, once again making Jordan more of a target.
1: All right, Rob McBride. Rob, always good to get your thoughts and your analysis. Many thanks for your time, Rob. Now, Nepal is intensifying rescue efforts to find hundreds of people trapped underground after Wednesday's flash flood. More than 100 people are believed to be stuck in tunnels at the Trishuli 3A hydropower site. Emergency teams are battling heavy rain and debris using ropes and specialist equipment. The tunnels connect several hydropower projects that were overwhelmed by the floods. Well, 4 days on from the floods, many people are unable to return home, and the need for aid is growing significantly in affected areas. Al Jazeera's Barnaby Lowe reports from Baidoa.
3: Heavy rainfall overnight on Saturday has the Trishuli River in Nepal's Himalayan region raging again. It wasn't nearly as powerful as Wednesday's flash flood and mudslide, but enough to stop the search and rescue operations briefly for thousands still missing from flattened communities. By afternoon, when the weather cleared, people were back in their homes, or whatever's left of them, salvaging whatever they could.
4: I keep coming back because it's so difficult to let go of this home, even if it's virtually gone.
3: Samjana Thapa says her family has to start their lives from scratch. But she's grateful to have a place to stay for now at her parents'. Thousands of people from villages that have been completely destroyed have no choice but to stay in community halls like this.
5: The critical 72-hour window for search and rescue operations has closed, and temporary shelters like this have been set up to accommodate survivors from remote villages, many with relatives who remain missing.
3: Social workers here say some children arrived without their parents. Most of them were too traumatized to talk.
6: When we received them, they were in very critical situation. They were crying. They lost most of their family members. They lost all the situation.
3: One of the older boys said he fled as soon as a warning was issued, but his parents weren't able to.
7: My father was out in the field working. I told him to flee because a flash flood might be coming down fast. But he and my mother didn't listen. Then I just watched the flood wash our village away.
3: And along with it, very likely, his parents. Subhas Tamang believes they couldn't have survived what he witnessed. A torrent of water, mud and debris that inundated everything in its path. Barnaby Lo, Al Jazeera, Bidur, Nepal.
1: Al Jazeera's Manel Fernandez joins us live now from Kathmandu. Manel, so you're at a government hospital now in the capital. Tell us what's been happening there and how people are trying to locate their loved ones.
8: So the main hospital in the capital, the Kathmandu Teaching Hospital complex, is where I'm at. And just over here, you will see that there's a wall of missing. And this is what families of missing have been doing. They've been coming to this hospital and other similar centers and putting up posters. You can see the wide cross-section of people. There are young people, there are families. There's a mother holding her baby. There are individuals, like people who are working in the affected areas. Families. So basically, most of these are appeals for any information for these missing people. And this wall, basically, or rather these pictures, extend right across this entire wall of the hospital. This is just one such wall that is actually outside the hospital morgue. You have a different entire expanse of wall inside the hospital, which again echoes the same thing. Now, in the morgue here, which was receiving bodies from Ground Zero, we have just been told by the people in charge, the authorities, that the morgue has reached capacity. And just to give you an indication of how many of the human remains have been identified, something like 94 bodies were received from the affected areas, and just 9 of them had been identified. So a mammoth task, and adding to this, where the postmortems were conducted by the hospital authorities, very much part of the procedure and judicial process, the authorities have put out pictures of each of the victims. Now, they are way too graphic to show you, and it's quite difficult to actually look at them, but it's the best thing for the families, because look they must in terms of identifying their loved ones.
1: Yeah, Manel, and earlier you were at an aid dispatch center. How is the aid effort playing out there as they try to reach remote areas cut off by the flood?
8: It is slow going because of the sheer devastation that we have seen caused by that massive deluge of water, but it is better than it was immediately after the incident. We were at one of the aid distribution centers. They were putting together sort of individual family packs. These included tarpaulin, ropes, sanitation kits, hygiene kits, baby packs. Obviously, there's also food supplies, there's emergency medical kits. So what the aid agencies were saying, the government gives them an indication of where the demand is. We have, for example, X number of families potentially that need these kits. So then the grouping of the sort of aid agencies responds, they divide it among themselves to ensure that there's no duplication and the aid gets to where it's needed most. Obviously, there are still pockets of affected areas that are inaccessible.

0: initially, the first 24 hours, we heard from the government that it was only helicopter access. We see that things have improved now. We're hearing that about 10 helicopters are engaged in aid distribution and relief flights, much less than the numbers that we saw in the initial phases. But it is sort of slow going. The trucks have to go on some hazardous roads. There's around 40 kilometers of road network that has been completely washed away by the floods. But things like highways giving access to Ground Zero and the affected areas, there are sort of better conditions now. But again, it's on a case-by-case basis. And like yesterday, from time to time, there are flood alerts. So people on the ground have to be very conscious of their surroundings, of what can happen, and play things by ear. But aid is getting in more than it was immediately after the tragedy.
1: All right, so Manil Fernandez live for us there in Kathmandu. Manil, thank you. In the US, at least 15 people are feared missing after flash floods hit the Grand Canyon National Park. The Park Service says the flooding has knocked out the only water pipeline serving tourists in the area. The deluge hit Bright Angel Canyon and the Phantom Ranch area on Saturday. More than 60 people have been evacuated. Israeli forces have launched a major raid on the occupied West Bank city of Nablus. Heavy gunfire has been heard in the city centre. Israeli media say special forces are currently operating in the city and two Palestinians were reportedly killed. At least one Palestinian man has been detained after the car he was in was targeted. Well, attacks by settlers and Israeli forces are ramping up across the occupied West Bank. In the latest incident, Israeli settlers attacked and injured seven Palestinians in the village of Al-Mughayir, that's near Ramallah. Two of the injured were shot with live rounds. Israeli forces also raided the village and closed its main entrance. A Palestinian house was also surrounded. The Israeli military is preventing ambulances from reaching and transporting the injured.
2: Every day, of course, we are subjected to violations by the Israeli army and by the herds of settlers. Every day there is a closure of this town, morning and evening. Look at the people sitting here with us in the street. Most of these are workers. They have been here since 4 PM, unable to reach their homes safely. Until when will this suffering continue? I call on the world to head to the village of Al-Mughayir to see what is happening in this village. It is not reasonable for this village to be so heavily besieged that a citizen has become unable to bring in his daily bread. And if he leaves the village, he cannot return to it.
1: A 3-year-old child is among two people killed in an Israeli airstrike in central Gaza on Sunday. The attack in Deir al-Balah hit a group of Palestinians. It's the second such attack targeting gatherings of people in Gaza in the last 24 hours. Survivors have been hospitalized in critical condition. Israeli attacks have intensified across the Gaza Strip in violation of October's ceasefire deal. Time for a short break here in Al Jazeera. When we come back, Iceland narrowly votes against restarting talks to join the European Union in a referendum that drove record numbers to the polls.
3: And liftoff. Go Falcon Heavy and go Roman Space Telescope.
1: And NASA's powerful new telescope blasts off on a journey to explore the hidden wonders of the universe. More on that, stay with us.
4: The latest news.
5: Mansouri isn't within the areas occupied by Israel, but Israel decided to occupy this town by fire.
4: With detailed coverage.
6: For months, Iran has been caught between the threat of further confrontation and the prospect of a diplomatic solution. One thing remains certain, ordinary Iranians are feeling the pressure.
4: From the heart of the story.
7: The collapsing transport network is a major factor in this humanitarian crisis.
8: From breeding heat-resistant coral in Palau to thickening clouds in Australia, 101 East investigates if new technology can buy time in the fight to save coral reefs in a rapidly warming world.
9: Hopefully our corals will be able to withstand the heat.
8: Reef Rescue on Al Jazeera.
10: Holding the powerful to account as we examine the US's role in the world on Al Jazeera.

0: You're watching Al Jazeera. A reminder of our top stories here this hour. Iran's Revolutionary Guards have launched strikes on two US air bases in Jordan. Jordan's armed forces confirmed they intercepted 8 missiles in Jordanian airspace. The IRGC says the attack was in response to US strikes on Larak Island. The US says it bombed 2 IRGC rocket launchers. It's the first attack on Iran in a month. The IRGC says the strikes resulted in the death of several soldiers and civilians. Well, Harlan Ullman is a retired US naval officer and chairman of the strategic advisory firm, the Killowen Group. He cast doubt on claims by the US military that the attack on Larak Island was targeting mine-laying operations in the Strait of Hormuz.
1: I find it interesting that Iran would try to implant sea mines with a rocket. It would strike me that a rocket, when it impacts in the water, would do so, and the impact would be such that it probably would do a lot of damage to the mines. And so they've got a lot of other options that they could use to plant these mines. So I would like to know from CENTCOM, why did they think that Iran was using rockets, which to me is very, very novel. Now, CENTCOM may have thought that the rockets were being used to attack American warships. That's entirely different, and perhaps they wanted to play down the escalatory issues. But obviously, we had sufficient intelligence to know that these rockets were being used for something, and so therefore, we elected to destroy them before they could be fired. The question is what they're really being used for, and it seems to me that it is not necessarily plausible they were being used to lay sea mines. The United States Navy had based the capability for minesweeping among its NATO allies because there was going to be a division of responsibilities. So the minesweeping capability of the United States Navy, regrettably, is very, very limited. We have a number of minesweepers. We originally were going to put minesweeping capability in the ships called the LCS, the littoral combat ships. But unfortunately, those countermine capabilities were all in Bahrain when Iran destroyed the operating base there. And we're probably using unmanned boats to be able to clear mines. But the fact of the matter is, if there is uncertainty about the presence of mines, that's going to affect insurance companies.
0: A major search operation is continuing in the eastern Mediterranean after a passenger ferry capsized off the coast of northern Cyprus, killing at least 8 people. The catamaran-style vessel departed Gerne for the port of Mersin in southern Turkey. It reportedly started taking on water about 6 kilometers from shore. At least 18 people are missing. The captain and 7 crew members have been detained as investigators try to establish what caused the disaster. Northern Cyprus is a disputed territory and self-declared republic claimed by Turkey. Resul Serdar has the latest from Istanbul.
2: Look, people are drowning in the water, says a passenger. Fear and confusion as the vessel begins to go down. Passengers film the unfolding emergency on their phones, some desperately calling for help. Boats and helicopters were deployed in a large-scale rescue operation, bringing survivors back to the port of Girne. Some were carried from helicopters on stretchers and transferred to waiting ambulances.
3: Immediately after the accident, we launched extensive search and rescue operations in cooperation with the authorities of the Turkish Republic of Northern Cyprus.
2: Now, attention is also turning to what caused the catamaran to capsize. The captain and 7 crew members have been detained as part of the investigation. Authorities say the cause remains unknown. Investigators hope the vessel's black box will provide answers once it is recovered. There have been minor accidents along this passenger route before, but nothing on this scale or with such deadly consequences. The investigation is only beginning, but the immediate priority remains the search for those still missing at sea. Once that operation is over, investigators will face another urgent question: how a routine passenger journey ended in a disaster unprecedented on this route. Resul Serdar,

0: Zira, Istanbul.
1: Severe weather conditions are worsening the humanitarian crisis in Sudan. A sandstorm has hit the city of Al Ubayid, where thousands of displaced families are staying. About 14 million people across Sudan have been forced from their homes because of fighting between the army and paramilitary RSF. Heavy rain and the sandstorms are making life even more difficult for those already struggling to find a safe place, food and healthcare. Ahmed Dalal Rouaid has the latest from Al Ubayid in Sudan.
2: The rain has just come through here in this displacement camp in Al Ubayid, North Kordofan state. And now you can see what it means for people sheltering here in this displacement camp. Those are temporary tents sheltering thousands. And you can see those temporary tents stretch as far as the eye can see. And for families who have already been displaced by the war, keeping them secure in weather like this is another daily challenge. They have to protect their children, their belongings, and whatever little they have from the rain, while the wet conditions can also increase the risk of disease. And this is what the rainy season looks like for people who have already lost their homes. Everything, actually lost everything from their homes, and now dealing with the consequences of the war while facing the elements with very little protection. Al-Miqdad Al-Ruhaid, Al-Jazeera, Al-Ubayid, Sudan.
1: Security is tight in Niger's capital after the military government says it stopped a mutiny that could have challenged its rule. Loyalist forces, supported by Russian allies, retook a military base near Niamey's international airport after intense fighting on Friday and Saturday. Al Jazeera's Nicholas Hark reports.
3: In Niger's capital, mutinous soldiers captured. The man filming tells him, "We could kill you." The military junta says they were mutineers, mainly young officers from the elite special forces. Some had traveled to Niamey from Tillaberi and Dosso, frontline regions in the fight against ISIL and Al-Qaeda-linked groups. Critics of Niger's government of transition say these soldiers were angry with their commanders that so many soldiers were dying on the front line. They seized a military base but failed to take the presidential palace, and support from other army units never came. Niger's military government called on Russia for help. After hours of fighting, the base was retaken. Dozens of soldiers were arrested, others were killed. The rebellion exposed tensions inside an army already under enormous pressure, overstretched, low on resources, and fighting on several fronts.
4: The reduction of the army's power in favor of the presidential guard. This has led to discontent within the army, which is already operating under exceptional conditions in the fight against terrorism, while privileges are being given elsewhere at a time when the army itself is in urgent need of basic resources. The only way out of this is a return to constitutional order.
3: But supporters of Chiani see the incident very differently.
5: We do not accept that ill-intentioned individuals are trying to destabilize us or trying to undermine this emancipatory process that we have embraced, because the external enemies we drove out have vowed to take all necessary measures to destabilize us and create divisions among us.
3: In January, the same airport came under attack by Al-Qaeda-linked fighters and Tuareg rebels, exposing how close the conflict has come to the heart of the capital. Chiani accused Niger's former colonial ruler, France, of that attack. This time, the threat came from within. And so, on national television, this. Soldiers dancing and celebrating Chiani. Images meant to show the rebellion is over, and show unity in the face of growing discontent in its ranks. Nicholas Hawk, Al Jazeera.
1: Voters in Iceland have narrowly rejected a proposal to restart EU membership talks 13 years after they were put on hold. In a referendum held on Sunday, the no camp won with 52.8%. Fears about global instability were not enough to convince the public. Many were afraid of giving up control of the country's fishing industry. Camille Nedelec has more.
6: The vote counting had continued throughout the night. In Iceland's referendum on whether to relaunch membership,

0: prized fisheries was unacceptable to many voters. That's bad news for Brussels, as Iceland would have been quite the catch. It could have been the first strong economy to join the bloc in more than 30 years, and it is strategically positioned at the frontier of North America, Europe and Russia.
1: I think it's quite sad, actually. That the Icelandic people don't want to not even see the possibilities of joining EU.
0: Fears around the US president's claims on Greenland and whether Iceland would be next were not enough to convince some voters. Plus, the island nation is already a close ally of the European bloc and part of the European Economic Area, which gives Iceland access to its single market.
2: I am a fan of the EEA, the agreement and the setup that we currently have with the EU. I'm not an isolationist, and I think we have a good system right now.
0: Ahead of the referendum, the Icelandic Prime Minister said a no vote would settle the question of EU membership for a generation. But her tone softened on Sunday, refusing to commit to a timeline and pledging closer ties with the European bloc. Camille Nedelec, Al Jazeera.
3: NASA has successfully launched its new flagship space telescope.
4: 3, 2, 1, ignition and liftoff. Go Falcon Heavy and go Roman Space Telescope.
3: The telescope, named after NASA's first chief astronomer, Nancy Grace Roman, is one of the space agency's most powerful tools yet. It was launched on a SpaceX Falcon Heavy rocket early on Sunday. Its mission's planned for 5 years, but it may have enough fuel for 5 additional years. The telescope is a roughly $4 billion project. It builds on the success of earlier orbiting observatories, including the Hubble telescope, launched in 1990, and the James Webb, sent into orbit in 2021. Roman's designed to investigate dark energy and dark matter, test gravity, and search for planets beyond our solar system. Unlike Webb, which provides highly detailed views of distant objects, the Roman telescope is designed to capture wide panoramic views. NASA compares it to a camera's wide-angle lens, while Webb is more like a zoom lens. Tanya Harrison's a fellow at the University of British Columbia's Outer Space Institute. She says the telescope will enhance understanding of dark energy.
5: I think astronomers around the world have been waiting for this mission to launch because it's definitely gone through a tumultuous history to get to the pad in the first place. And between being able to understand what is dark energy, what is making the universe expand faster and faster, I think that's going to be one of the critical things that we discover with this telescope. And like you mentioned before, we're going to be able to image exoplanets or planets beyond our solar system and see them directly orbiting other stars. So this is just absolutely incredible. So it has a couple of different instruments on board, but basically at a broad level, this telescope operates by looking at infrared wavelengths, which are longer than human eyes can see. And this comes in handy because the farther we look back into space, the farther we're looking back in time. And galaxies from us are what we call redshifted. So the things that we're looking at are, they're longer wavelengths than they would be if those galaxies were closer to us. So the telescope helps us see back into the past and look at how these galaxies are moving away from us. And then we can use that to try to understand what is happening with dark energy to cause that process. I think it will give us some information about this dark energy, but the more we think we learn about it, the more we realize we don't understand it at all. And so I think we will learn more about what we don't know when it comes to the dark energy side with this telescope.
3: Well, that's it for me, Darren Jordan, for now. Much more, of course, on our website, aljazeera.com. The news continues here after 101 East. Stay with us.

0: From Australia to Thailand to the Caribbean, coral reefs are dying.
1: We estimated that we lost about 50% of the coral cover worldwide.
0: Scientists fear that up to 90% of what's left will disappear in a decade if temperatures keep rising. But some hope new technology could buy them time.
1: Yes, high hopes. Once the marine heat waves arrive, hopefully our corals will be able to withstand the heat.
0: Researchers are racing to find

0: ways to help reefs survive. From breeding heat-resistant coral in Palau to spraying high-pressure sea mist over the Great Barrier Reef.
1: You might need only about 20 or 25 vessels to do that whole 10% of the reef.
0: But some fear it's too little, too late.
2: Yeah, look, I'm on a hiding to nowhere, being the cranky old guy who says this is a bad idea.
0: On 101 East, we're following this fight to save our reefs. Has the world's failure to tackle climate change doomed them to disappear this century? Or could some still be saved for the next generations?

0: 1,500 kilometres east of the Philippines is the tiny Micronesian nation of Palau. For centuries, villagers have fished at the nearby coral reefs. Now they pray the coral will still be around for their grandchildren.
1: If there's no reefs, there's no fish. If there's no corals, there's no living.
0: Uli Olsudong grew up in the fishing village of Olay, learning the rhythms of the sea and how it nurtured her family.
1: I can't imagine living without the ocean, you know? It's like a part of me.
0: Palau is one of almost 100 countries with coral reefs. Since 1998, a series of global heat waves has severely bleached almost all of them. Heat-stressed corals expelled the algae that gave them colour and nourishment, leaving fields of white exoskeletons. Tropical cyclones helped finish them off. But somehow Palau's reefs bounced back. Around the world, coral is disappearing at an astounding rate, mainly due to climate change and the rising sea temperatures and superstorms that it brings. It took nature millions of years to create coral reefs. It's taken just decades for perhaps half the world's coral cover to die. But not in Palau. I'll show you. Palau recovered from the 1998 heat wave and has remained one of the world's top diving destinations. Many of its reefs are healthier than 10 years ago. Palau's president, Surangal Whips Jr., is not sure the good fortune will last.
2: I don't think there's any guarantees that that will happen. I think what we have found is that we have some very climate-resilient corals here in Palau.
0: He hopes that might help Palau and other countries hold the line against global warming.
2: Maybe be able to take some of those species and transplant them and help the planet.
0: The prospect of climate-resilient coral has put this nation of 18,000 at the centre of global research. Uli leads the Coral Futures team at the Palau International Coral Reef Centre, or PICRIC. They collaborate with universities in the US, South Korea, the UK, Australia, and the Philippines. They're testing which coral species best handle the heat.
1: We're trying to identify those corals that are very heat tolerant. And once we've known that, we try to grow them and we plant them onto the damaged reefs.
0: We're heading to Palau's famous rock islands, mushroom-shaped outcrops covered in lush forest. They're surrounded by fringing reefs and coral lagoons. Islanders have had a long culture of reef stewardship.
2: The chiefs would get together and they would say, okay, this area, no fishing. You've overfished it, you've destroyed it. We need to pause, take a break. We believe that the land is our mother and the ocean is our father. You don't abuse your father. You take care of your father and he takes care of you, right? Just like our mother, which is the land.
0: But the reef's health today will depend on how well they really withstand rising temperatures.
1: Today, we're going to do outplanting of the coral that we collected last week and tested. Now, we know their heat tolerance. We're going to tag them. We have three colors that will represent the high heat, the medium, and the lows.
0: The team plants the fresh samples at a restoration site to see if they perform as well as the lab tests suggest. It's the start of a long, exhausting day. After they finish planting, they inventory the samples they planted earlier. Dead or bleached corals are removed. The healthiest specimens are returned to the lab for retesting. It's a slow and painstaking operation, but it's showing early signs of success.
1: It's a long day. Woo-hoo! All the high stars are doing pretty well. And the mediums and lows are not doing very well, so we had to remove a lot of dead corals.
0: But the really heat-resistant ones are still going.
1: They're still holding on. Very strong, actually.
0: You look tired.
1: I know.
0: Hard work.
3: How long have you been under the water for?
4: Yeah, so Lauren, I want to show you something in the tank. Look.
0: Back at the lab, colleagues are trying to crossbreed the strongest corals to produce what some call super corals, hybrids with even greater resilience that could one day be exported. Cinzia Alessi and Lauren Piot are international marine researchers.
4: We spawn them together, and the offsprings that they create potentially have a higher heat tolerance, so they're able to survive a higher ocean temperature. And I think with that kind of study, we can share it with other places and they can implement it. They will also be able to prepare their reefs for the incoming ocean warming and bleaching events.
0: It's a race against time. Bleaching doesn't always kill coral, as Palau showed in 1998. When the water cooled, the algae returned and the coral eventually recovered. But with temperatures rising so fast so often, reefs no longer have time to heal.
3: Global warming, it won't stop. It'll keep going and going, and our atmosphere won't be able to withhold so much carbon dioxide. And with that, the ocean is gonna grasp this gas, and it's gonna get warm, and it's not gonna stop.
0: The El Niño year of 1998 saw the world's first ever global bleaching event, killing around 8% of the world's coral. But there have since been three more global bleachings, causing a cascade of destruction.
4: This is one of the biggest tanks that we
0: Researcher Cinzia Alessi says the most recent bleaching, which began in 2023, has been the worst of all.
4: Like last year, for example, was one of the most widespread coral bleaching events in the world. Around 80% of the coral reef worldwide were affected.
5: And overall, how much coral cover has the world lost in recent decades?
4: Well, we estimated that we lost about 50% of the coral cover worldwide. So it's a big chunk.
0: And that was with global warming of less than 1.5 degrees above pre-industrial times. The UN's Intergovernmental Panel on Climate Change warns that without big emissions cuts, the world could reach 2 degrees by 2050 and 3 degrees or more by the end of the century.
3: Just talking about it is just so sad and scary. I can't really say I'm angry. I'm just disappointed that so little effort is being done. And us as a small nation, we're trying really hard here and just hope that the other countries will see the importance that the coral restoration efforts is doing. I just hope they wake up and do something, you know.
0: While Palau's reefs have so far survived, it hasn't escaped the other dangers of a warming planet.
6: Secretary General?
0: As President Whips made clear ahead of the latest UN climate conference in Brazil.
6: We are also at war. Our shores...

0: are being invaded by seawater. Our homes are being blown away by storms. Our roads are being washed away by torrential rains.
1: He begged delegates to honour past promises to cut fossil fuel emissions.
0: 1.5 degrees is not optional.
1: The conference's final communique didn't even mention fossil fuels.
2: We need China, we need the US, we need India, we need Russia at the table. Because without their commitment, we're all doomed.
1: The United States once administered Palau as a UN trust territory. There's even a replica of their iconic Capitol building here. But President Trump has ignored Palau's pleas, dismissing climate change as a con job and abandoning the UN target to limit warming to 1.5 degrees.
2: Having the US absent puts a big hole in this effort. But I guess for a small island like Palau and the rest of us small islands, it means that we have to fight harder.
1: Scientists in one of the biggest Pacific nations are joining the fight. Dr. Dan Harrison is an Australian engineer with a lifelong love of the ocean.
3: I grew up on the northern beaches of Sydney, so whenever I had a spare moment, it was always in the ocean, snorkeling or diving or surfing or spearfishing. And so that's what led me to become an oceanographer and a marine scientist.
1: In 2016, after mass bleaching on the Great Barrier Reef, he and some colleagues decided to find a way to help.
3: The basic premise was if the corals are getting too hot, there might be some sort of engineering way to help to cool them back down.
1: This is what they came up with, a system to spray highly pressurised seawater over reefs to stop them warming. Dan's team from Southern Cross University in Coffs Harbour has spent years developing and fine-tuning new designs.
3: So this is the final stage of our aerial spray system. Uh-huh. So the entire system's actually contained in three shipping containers. Each one of these has 330 nozzles. This is very much a prototype that sort of developed to a stage to allow us to start testing.
1: They've trialled the system over five summers on the Great Barrier Reef. The microscopic droplets don't cool the sea directly, they thicken the cloud cover over reefs, reflecting sunlight before it warms the water. The team hopes to scale up the technology to protect up to 10% of the entire reef system.
3: At the moment, it can do an area sort of tens by tens of kilometres, but we're hoping to scale that up to hundreds by hundreds of kilometres while keeping the energy about the same as it is now.
4: So what's your time frame then for when you can actually start protecting the reefs?
3: Oh, that depends on funding.
1: The optimistic projection is to start deploying boats in 5 years' time. But not everyone's on board with this approach. At Townsville in far north Queensland, I've come to meet a venerated reef biologist, Terry Hughes.
5: Hello, Terry.
2: How are you?
5: Thank you for talking to me.
1: He's a professor at James Cook University and has spent decades watching the Great Barrier Reef's decline.
5: The reefs that I dived on 30 years ago are mostly unrecognisable today. There's still, some corals. It's very patchy. Mm-hmm. And parts of the Great Barrier Reef look still marvellous. And of course the tour operators know where those mm-hmm. good spots are and they take mm-hmm. the tourists to it. And that's all great, but it does mask the gradual decline of the Great Barrier Reef because people obviously are not taken to the parts that are no longer so wonderful.
1: Professor Hughes has conducted the most comprehensive surveys of Great Barrier Reef bleaching, flying over thousands of kilometres and matching aerial observations with underwater studies. He's sceptical of experimental restoration projects, seeing them as little more than a distraction.
5: I think the key issue for saving coral reefs is to deal with greenhouse gas emissions. It's the overwhelming issue, and the capacity for science to regrow corals in the face of escalating sea temperatures is really a drop in the ocean.
3: I absolutely agree. And I don't think anybody working on coral reefs and trying to protect them anywhere in the world would argue against cutting emissions as being the absolute most critical and most urgent thing that we need to focus on. But I don't think that this is a distraction. There's so much additional warming already baked in. We've left it too late, essentially, to save coral reefs just by reducing emissions. We needed to be on a downward trajectory a long time ago. And so I think now going forward, we essentially need to throw everything we can at the problem.
1: Australia's National Science Agency, the CSIRO, agrees. It's deploying baby corals, known as larvae, to regenerate reefs. Dr. Christoropoulos is heading field trials on the Great Barrier Reef.
6: Basically, we're developing a technique to get larvae back onto degraded reefs. And that's for restoration work. The technique that we use is seen as very scalable because by releasing the larvae on the reef, we're kind of working with the natural ecology of what larvae do anyway, which is disperse throughout reefs.
1: The project takes advantage of a spectacular natural event known as coral spawning. Once a year, hundreds of coral species release billions of eggs and sperm that float to the surface to fertilise. Most soon die, but some will make their way to reefs to form new colonies. The team collects millions of these larvae from the surface and transports them to a makeshift lab to improve their chances.
2: So how are the larvae looking, Dex?
7: They're looking really healthy,
2: yep.
7: Ready to settle tomorrow, which is a good sign.
2: Amazing.
6: Some like to call it coral IVF, and I think that works because like what happens in the water is we collect it all and they go through fertilisation and then we nurture them until they're ready to kind of go out into the world.
1: The next day, they release 6 million healthy coral larvae into the reefs.
8: It's a slow release technique. So we collect these larvae and we distribute them into these devices that we've called larval seed boxes. Now, they're essentially a clear perspex box with phytoplankton mesh that allows water flow through them. We put those on the reef and then when we're ready, we open the box so the larvae can slowly find their way out onto the reef when they're ready. They then work with the natural dispersal of what they find on the reef. So we get a high concentration at first to facilitate high settlement on that area of reef, and then they start to disperse away from the box with the currents, so then we get a really broad spatial coverage as well.
1: The aim is to spread the larvae as far as possible. The biologists release a dye to measure how far the currents could carry them.
8: In a best case scenario, we're covering tens to hundreds of hectares. I think that's the goal and the ambition.
1: Eventually, the restored reef should spawn their own larvae and spread coral even further. But that would still be just a tiny fraction of a reef system bigger than Italy.
8: We will always be looking for high-value pockets. So that might be high-value ecologically. So one reef might be a really important source reef for all of these neighbouring reefs that need repopulation by a spawning coral community on that source reef. Other high-value areas might be related to social importance, such as tourism, or they might be culturally significant for traditional owners, for example.
1: Scientists are adamant that their programs are not a substitute for cutting carbon emissions.
9: Restoration activity doesn't solve the problem, it just gives us a little bit more time to deal with the real problems.
1: But much of the funding comes from big emitters, including Australia's national airline.
10: Qantas is partnering with organisations such as the Great Barrier Reef Foundation to help protect and restore our natural environments.
11: There certainly is an element of greenwashing if you look at the companies who are supporting these projects. Qantas, for instance, in Australia, one of this country's biggest emitters through aviation, is a big promoter of coral reef restoration instead of actually doing something to reduce its greenhouse gas emissions.
10: Qantas is excited to be supporting this fantastic work.
1: Qantas insists it is reducing emissions, but environmental groups have strongly challenged this claim.
12: Saudi Arabia is hosting the world's first global coral reef summit.
1: The oil giant Saudi Arabia has become a major global sponsor of reef conservation.
11: Saudi Arabia has a national program in coral reef restoration, even bigger in scale than Australia's, and of course they have no intention to stop exporting oil.
2: We live on an island. Whether we like it or not, we need airlines. We need planes to get here. We need tourism. What we need to be working toward is, so how are we moving away from those fossil fuels? I think it's finding those right areas where you can win together. And then, of course, we need to encourage Qantas and Saudi Arabia, find ways that you can reduce, you know, use hydrogen. I was in Saudi Arabia and they're talking about green hydrogen. Well, let's do that. Let's find ways that we can continue to reduce emissions.
5: So these are all ecopores.
1: Professor Hughes fears the projects dilute focus on the climate emergency.
11: It sends what I believe is a false message to the general public that the clever scientists have got this. We can regrow the Great Barrier Reef. Climate change is not such a major problem because we can climate-proof the reef by genetically engineering corals, by breeding super algae, larval seedling device. We can cool down portions of the Great Barrier Reef with cloud brightening and marine fog generated by machines on the back of boats. And I don't see much feasibility or practicality in that approach.
3: These things can potentially work very synergistically. So if you're doing cloud brightening to take off some of the stress from climate change, you're also mass planting out thermally resistant corals and larval reseeding, then these things can really synergize and work together to give the Great Barrier Reef the greatest chance of persevering under climate change.
1: There's a lot at stake here for the planet. Coral reefs aren't just objects of beauty. Ecologists call them the rainforests of the sea, preserving a quarter of the ocean's biodiversity and supporting the lives of hundreds of millions of people.
13: If there is a general optimism, it's this. Many believe governments will be forced to finally take action to stop temperatures rising by 3 degrees, even 4 degrees, by the end of the century, at which point all this would be gone. Because if that were allowed to happen within our children's lifetimes, the loss of the world's coral reefs would be among the least of humanity's troubles.
11: The demise of the world's coral reefs will only affect a couple of hundred million people. Everyone will be affected by those sorts of extreme temperatures. The sea level rise over many centuries will be horrendous. The world's coastal cities will disappear. Agriculture will wholesale fail. Starvation, you know, it's unimaginable. And I don't think it will happen because by the time we're halfway there, we'll make it stop.
1: Most of the damage that reefs have already suffered has been out of sight. Only those who live off or study coral have seen the devastating loss. Uli Olsudong can only hope the work she does to save her tiny patch will be matched by fossil-fueled countries that have so far failed.
14: I wish I could take like people that never been in the water and just tell them, hey, look, you know what that is? That is a coral, and that is supporting this fish, this marine organism, and all of it surrounding it. Hey, look, this is what I'm seeing. We don't want to lose this. Let's do something.
15: In the Philippines, exorcisms are in high demand. Priests in Asia's largest Catholic nation say there's been a surge in cases of demons taking over people's bodies. But mental health professionals warn exorcisms can be harmful. 101 East investigates. The Philippines, speak of the devil. On Al Jazeera.
16: Before the wedding begins, there is a preparation. This group of Palestinians rehearse their dabka steps. The rehearsal is part of the tradition. Then the celebration begins. The Debka line grows, bringing together different generations.
17: Behind me, a Palestinian wedding is underway, with the sound of dabka dancing and joy are filling the air. In the midst of war, moments like these have taken on a deeper meaning, with families trying to celebrate life milestones despite the uncertainty and have a sense of normality. Here in Gaza, every wedding is not just a celebration of love, but of resilience.
18: Iran's media strategy has totally shifted.
19: The relationship between legacy news media and the president is incredibly tense.
20: What the algorithm can say, what the algorithm cannot say. These are all policy decisions that are driven by human beings.
21: That narrative has spilled over on social media.
22: Do we have an expectation that the billionaires are going to prioritize free speech over their investment?
23: The Listening Post decodes the media on Al Jazeera.
24: Health authorities here in Guatemala say one of the biggest challenges to combating malnutrition is accessing rural areas, adding that the places that are most in need are often the hardest to reach.
25: Emotions are still running high here in Minneapolis following the shooting death of 37-year-old Renee Nicole Good at the hands of a federal immigration agent.
26: It's rare for a U.S. military operation to begin with this level of public opposition.
24: Polling suggests that only about a quarter of Americans support U.S. strikes on Iran.

0: Hello, I'm Darren Jordan. This is Al Jazeera, live from Doha. Coming up in the programme, Iran's Revolutionary Guard says it's launched attacks on two American bases in Jordan. Amman says it intercepted 8 missiles. It follows US strikes on Larak Island. It's the first attack on Iran in more than a month. Nepal's Prime Minister says his country is facing an unimaginable disaster as the death toll from last week's devastating floods passes 900. And extreme weather conditions add to the misery of thousands of displaced families taking shelter in the Sydney city of El Obeid. Iran's Revolutionary Guard has launched strikes on 2 US air bases in Jordan. It says the attack was in response to US strikes on Larak Island overnight. The IRGC says it targeted Jordan's King Hussein and Muwaffaq Salty bases with ballistic missiles. Jordan's armed forces confirmed they intercepted 8 missiles in the country's airspace. Well, a senior US official confirmed American forces bombed 2 Revolutionary Guard rocket launchers on Larak Island. It's the first known US attack on Iran in more than a month. Larak is an island in the Strait of Hormuz off the country's southern coast. The IRGC says the strikes killed several soldiers and civilians. Al Jazeera's Manuel Rapallo has more now from Washington, D.C.
1: Regarding this latest round of escalation between the United States and Iran, the most significant escalation that we have seen in weeks now, I'll start by reading a statement that was provided on Sunday evening by U.S. Central Command that says, quote, Iran's Islamic Revolutionary Guard Corps claimed in a recent statement that strikes by U.S. forces to prevent the IRGC from placing mines in the Strait of Hormuz were an act of aggression. This claim is absolutely false. Now, what we know at this stage is that this all began on Sunday after the United States carried out strikes against targets on Larak Island, located right at the mouth of the Strait of Hormuz. This is particularly significant because the United States, the Trump administration, has been touting the success of the operation to clear the Strait of mines, signaling that this is a success in restoring commercial shipping along the Strait, shipping that continues to be quite limited here. This is also happening within the context of the United States shifting strategy when it comes to the conflict with Iran, moving away from kinetic momentum, away from military operations, and more toward economic pressure with the launch of Operation Economic Outcast, seeking to squeeze any remaining revenue sources that still provide funding to the Iranian government. Obviously, at this point, any sort of escalation is a cause for concern, especially among U.S. diplomats who are still working to find a diplomatic off-ramp to this conflict. But again, we're also being careful not to frame this as the beginning of a more sustained bombing campaign. The retaliatory strikes by Iran against U.S. assets in Jordan were a proportional response, or largely seen

0: is a proportional response. So at the moment, there is no signaling that suggests that this is part of a broader escalation here. But so if Washington is trying to frame this as a contained situation, whether or not it remains contained largely depends on the actions that Washington chooses to undertake next. Manuel Rapallo, Al Jazeera, Washington.
1: Well, our correspondent Rob McBride joins us live now here in the studio. Rob, so you've reported extensively from Jordan during this conflict. The Jordanians are saying they intercepted 8 missiles overnight. Talk us through the strategic significance of Jordan and why they're being attacked by the Iranians.
2: Yeah, I mean, ever since the start of this conflict, going way back till February, Jordan has found itself on the front line, but also in the crossfire of this escalating conflict, given its proximity to Israel. It has often been under the flight path of Iranian missiles heading towards Israel. It has its interceptors have been to work earlier in the conflict, especially during the more intensive periods of engagements, and also from U.S. forces based in Jordan, trying to intercept missiles. And it's because of the presence of US forces that Jordan has often found itself increasingly being the target. It holds a very important position strategically and also logistically. It's positioned in Jordan. You have US fighters, also its drone assets, and also Patriot interceptor missiles. So it's very important, with around 4,000 US personnel based in Jordan, and has often been the target of Iranian attacks before. It has also been the source of a number of the casualties of U.S. forces in the Middle East during this conflict. And once again, the Iranians claiming that they have caused damage from these latest attacks and also casualties.
1: And Rob, I mean, Jordan, as you say, has a very close relationship with the United States. The U.S. military presence in Jordan gives Amman this level of security. But that security blanket has come at a serious cost to Jordan during this conflict.
2: Yeah, that's right. I mean, the alliance between Jordan and the U.S. Goes back a long way. Given the proximity of Jordan to its neighbour Israel and the fraught relations often with Israel, that puts a strain on the relations with the US. But it's true to say that the relationship with the US is long-standing. It's also financially beneficial for Jordan. It is estimated that it benefits to the tune of around $2 billion a year by hosting US bases there. But increasingly, for many people in Jordan, especially over the preceding weeks and months, there is the concern that it's no longer an asset for many people, but more of a liability, as with the bases for many countries and territories in the Gulf and elsewhere in the Middle East. And in fact, because of the exposed nature of U.S. bases elsewhere in the Middle East, you are seeing the repositioning of some of those U.S. assets to Jordan, which is considered to be a safer location, but obviously makes Jordan then more of a target.
1: All right, Rob McBride, many thanks for your analysis, Rob. Thank you. Now, Nepal's prime minister says the country is facing an unimaginable disaster as the death toll from last week's flash floods rises. Balendra Shah says the country is still struggling to assess the full scale of the damage and loss of life. At least 903 people in Nepal are known to have died. More than 4,000 are still missing. On the Chinese side of the border, the death toll remains at 16. Well, rescue efforts to reach hundreds of people feared trapped inside hydropower project tunnels are continuing. This video released by the government shows teams clearing debris at the Trishuli 3A hydropower site. At least 933 workers are believed to be stuck at several sites that were overwhelmed by the floods. Well, Manel Fernandez joins us live now from Kathmandu. Manel, so you're at a government hospital now in the capital. Tell us what's been happening there and how people are trying to locate their loved ones, Manel.
3: So this is the main government hospital in the capital, Kathmandu, the Kathmandu Teaching Hospital. I'm outside the entrance to the morgue of the hospital, where there are many of the bodies that were recovered from Ground Zero that were brought. Just to give you an indication of how overwhelmed the infrastructure is, this morgue has now reached capacity. And out of 95 or 96 bodies that they received, only 9 have been identified. So obviously, there's going to be a great need for storage, for holding. Families are flocking to this hospital. If I can just show you over my shoulder here, is one of these sort of of missing persons walls as they have become families, have started plastering these walls within the hospital. There's this one, and there is another one within the hospital. And you can see there's a cross-section of faces. There are families. There's a mother and her young child. There are a number of young men, you know, pictures telling stories of themselves, some of them selfies, some of them happier times, some of them there's a medical, there's a doctor in his doctor garb, you know, so it's all stories of the missing, and families are hoping that they might be able to raise some information that will tell them where their loved one is. On a more macabre note and a more grim note of the reality around this tragedy, across the other side of the road, there is basically a wall of a different kind of picture. They are pictures of the bodies on which postmortems have been conducted. These are extremely grim pictures. We can not even show them to you on camera, let alone for people to actually confront these pictures. But confront them they must in this desperate bid to find or locate their loved ones. And this is what is happening. So we are hearing of that large number of missing. There are the great number of hydropower workers in those tunnels. Another thing that we were hearing, the Truck and Container Association has said there were something like 900 vehicles that were registered in their membership. And there are reports that there may be up to 500 of those members that are also missing, people who operate on that border between Nepal and China's autonomous Tibet region.
1: Manil, when we spoke to you earlier, you were at an aid dispatch centre. How is the aid effort playing out as they try to reach those remote areas cut off by the flood?
3: It's still very slow going. We did visit an INGO that was dispatching aid, but it is better than it was directly after the disaster. Now, lots of these organizations, they work in conjunction with the government. They take their guide from the government that convenes meetings of all these support agencies, and the government tells them, this is our need. We need hygiene kits. We need tarpaulins. We need temporary shelters. And there are emergency response packs and supplies that are available, and they decide who will provide what. So that is where we were. We saw this massive 40-foot container truck being loaded, and that truck was going all the way to Ground Zero. And the agency was saying now there is some accessibility, whereas the initial stages, we heard from the government that for the first 24 hours, it was aerial access only. There were helicopters flying multiple sorties. Ultimately, I think there were about 265 sorties in the first two or three days, because that was the only way you could access these communities. Now there is accessibility restored on quite a few of the roads and highways, but there's also almost 40 kilometers of roads that have been absolutely swept away. They don't exist anymore. So there are challenges on the ground in getting this aid to communities, but the authorities as well as the agencies and their networks are working their way through it.
1: Manel Fernandez, live there in Kathmandu. Manel, thank you. Let's bring in Katrina Yu. She joins us now from the Chinese capital, Beijing. Katrina, so President Xi, we understand, has come out again to talk about the floods. What more has he been saying?
4: Well, President Xi Jinping, according to state media, has called for all-out efforts to rescue those missing in the mudslide. And this is the second time that the president has made such a call. The first time was on Thursday. But the timing this time is significant because it comes as hope must be fading. Another look at the timeline here. This happened on Wednesday, but it took teams 2 days of trekking through mountains. They only arrived at that worst hit site in the port of Jurong on Friday evening. They were able to find two survivors, but since then they have not found any. So things are looking very bleak. So this seems to be the Chinese leader's effort to call on people not only to continue their efforts, but redouble their efforts, even as things are looking grimmer and grimmer. So far, the death toll in China continues to stand at 16, with 546 people unaccounted for, including 261 foreigners from 23 different countries. Those figures have not changed in the past 24 hours. And this is all following what authorities have said is unprecedented challenges that they're finding there in the port of Jurong. They're dealing with very steep terrain, very muddy, unstable terrain. And according to satellite images, and a few images we're now starting to see trickle through from state media, the total border area seems to be completely submerged or buried in mud.
1: Yeah, Katrina, and we know that China has been offering to help Nepal with this massive rescue effort. How is all of that playing out then?
4: That's right. Foreign Minister Wang Yi spoke to his counterpart in Nepal on Saturday evening and pledged whatever Beijing could do to help would be done. We know that Beijing is not just helping with humanitarian assistance, it's also helping with Nepalese operations. Now there have been 9 tunnel rescue experts from China sent to Nepal to help find and rescue those thought to be trapped in those hydropower stations. We also know that China is sharing satellite information about the surrounding region, especially about those 2 barrier lakes that are formed upstream from affected areas. It's sharing all that monitoring information to make sure the teams in Nepal are informed of all the risks or if there's any threats that they need to be aware of. And on top of that, China has also sent about $2.2 million of humanitarian aid, along with what they say is 50 tons of supplies, sleeping bags, tents, first aid equipment, etc., that all arrived in the capital, Kathmandu, on Sunday.
1: Katrina Yu there in Beijing. Katrina, thank you. Well, time for a short break here in Al Jazeera. When we come back, a search for the missing continues after a ferry capsizes near northern Cyprus.
5: And liftoff. Go Falcon Heavy and go Roman Space Telescope.
1: NASA's powerful new telescope blasts off on a journey into deep space to explore the hidden wonders of the universe. More on that. Stay with us.
6: Frank Assessments.
7: We've heard the President of the United States say that the U.S. has wiped out the entire Iranian Navy, and yet they attack ships seemingly at will.
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12: Understanding the reality.
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12: With the latest global news and insightful documentaries, Al Jazeera's teams across the world bring you closer to the heart of the story.

0: You're watching Al Jazeera, a reminder of our top stories here this hour. Iran's Revolutionary Guard has carried out strikes on two US air bases in Jordan. Jordan's armed forces confirmed they intercepted 8 missiles in the country's airspace. The IRGC says the attack was in response to US strikes on Larak Island. The US says it bombed 2 Revolutionary Guard rocket launchers. It's the first attack on Iran in more than a month. The IRGC says several soldiers and civilians were killed. Nepal's prime minister says the country's facing an unimaginable disaster as the death toll from last week's flash floods passes 900. More than 4,000 people are still missing. On the Chinese side of the border, the death toll remains at 16. Well, as we've been reporting, rescuers in Nepal are focused on trying to find more than 100 workers believed to be trapped inside mud-filled hydropower tunnels. They're among 933 missing hydropower workers. Everest veterans and specialised tunnel rescue teams from India and China have also joined the effort, as Umme Kulsoom Sharif explains.
1: In Nepal's Rusuwa district, a high-altitude rescue mission is trying to reach dozens of trapped workers in the Himalayan slopes. These two hydropower stations were built along the Trishuli River. First, there's Trishuli 3A that connects downstream to Trishuli 3B. They have tunnels that stretch more than 7 kilometres. Now, some of those workers are trapped in those tunnels after Wednesday's flash flood. While the concrete

0: structures actually protected them from being swept away by the river, the floodwaters brought mud, rock and sludge, effectively sealing shut the entrance. Now, reaching them is the hardest part, because the floodwaters have destroyed bridges, damaged roads, leading up to the hydropower sites up in the mountains. Nepal's Prime Minister's office shared these images of rescue teams wading through mud and navigating boulders. They've also had some success, and here it is. Nepal's army shared this video of soldiers carrying survivors and also crawling through mud to reach the others. On Saturday, we've had rescue teams use excavators to reach the upper part of Trishuli 3A. They've pumped in air and sent in cameras. But with repeated warnings of rising waters, time and environment conditions are working against them.
1: In the US, at least one person's been found dead and more than a dozen others are feared missing after flash flooding hit the Grand Canyon National Park. The Park Service says the deluge knocked out the only water pipeline serving tourists in the area. The floods hit Bright Angel Canyon and the Phantom Ranch area on Saturday. More than 60 people have now been evacuated. A major search operation is underway in the eastern Mediterranean. A passenger ferry capsized off the coast of northern Cyprus, killing at least 8 people. The catamaran-style vessel departed Gournay for the port of Mersin in southern Turkey on Sunday. It reportedly started taking on water about 6 kilometres from shore. At least 18 people are missing. The captain and 7 crew members have been detained while investigators established what caused the disaster. Northern Cyprus is a disputed territory and self-declared republic claimed by Turkey. Rachel Serdar has the latest from Istanbul.
2: Look, people are drowning in the water, says a passenger. Fear and confusion as the vessel begins to go down. Passengers film the unfolding emergency on their phones, some desperately calling for help. Boats and helicopters were deployed in a large-scale rescue operation, bringing survivors back to the port of Gournay. Some were carried from helicopters on stretchers and transferred to waiting ambulances.
3: Immediately after the accident, we launched extensive search and rescue operations in cooperation with the authorities of the Turkish Republic of Northern Cyprus.
2: Now, attention is also turning to what caused the catamaran to capsize. The captain and 7 crew members have been detained as part of the investigation. Authorities say the cause remains unknown. Investigators hope the vessel's black box will provide answers once it is recovered. There have been minor accidents along this passenger route before, but nothing on this scale or with such deadly consequences.
4: The investigation is only beginning, but the immediate priority remains the search for those still missing at sea. Once that operation is over, investigators will face another urgent question: how a routine passenger journey ended in a disaster unprecedented on this route. Resul Serdar, Al Jazeera, Istanbul.
1: Israeli forces have launched a massive raid on the occupied West Bank city of Nablus. Heavy gunfire has been heard in the city centre. Israeli media say special forces are currently operating in the city and 2 Palestinians have reportedly been killed. At least 1 Palestinian man has been detained after the car he was in was targeted. Well, attacks by settlers and Israeli forces are ramping up across the occupied West Bank. In the latest incident, Israeli settlers attacked and injured 7 Palestinians in the village of Al-Mugayir near Ramallah. 2 of the injured were shot with live rounds. Israeli forces also raided the village and closed its main entrance. A Palestinian house was surrounded. Israeli military is preventing ambulances from reaching and transporting the injured.
5: Every day, of course, we are subjected to violations by the Israeli army and by the herds of settlers. Every day there is a closure of this town, morning and evening. Look at the people sitting here with us in the street. Most of these are workers. They have been here since 4 in the afternoon, unable to reach their homes safely. Until when will this suffering continue? I call on the world to head to the village of Al-Mukhayya to see what is happening in this village. It is not reasonable for this village to be so heavily besieged that a citizen has become unable to bring in his daily bread. And if he leaves the village, he cannot return to it.
1: A 3-year-old child is among 2 people killed in an Israeli airstrike in central Gaza on Sunday. The attack in Deir al-Balah hit a group of Palestinians. It's the second such attack targeting gatherings of people in Gaza in the last 24 hours. Survivors have been hospitalized in critical condition. Israeli attacks have intensified across the Strip in violation of October's ceasefire deal. Gaza's health ministry says more than 73,000 Palestinians have been killed in Gaza since October 2023. Hind Hoodery has more now from Gaza City.
6: There was definitely no warning when this target took place in Deir al-Balah, and it's very close to one of the most famous bakeries in the market in Deir al-Balah's main downtown. And what happened was, just like every other airstrike, the Israeli forces suddenly attack a group of people or people sitting in front of their house. And who was killed in this attack was a 3-year-old Taim, along with another man. Now, the Israeli forces claim that this man is a Hamas commander. Now, there were other injuries in this same attack. They were transferred to Al-Aqsa Hospital. There was another Palestinian who died after the wounds he sustained from an attack on Khan Yunis. But most of those attacks that take place across the Gaza Strip happen without any prior warning, without any call from the Israeli forces. It takes place, and it's terrifying. People here in Gaza believe that despite the ceasefire, they're not supposed to be seeing more people being killed, hearing the ambulance sirens. And the fact that it's still going on every single day despite ceasefire is frustrating Palestinians living here in the Gaza Strip.
1: Severe weather conditions are worsening the humanitarian crisis in Sudan. A sandstorm has hit the city of Al-Ubayid, where thousands of displaced families are staying. About 14 million people across Sudan have been forced from their homes because of the fighting between the army and the paramilitary rapid support forces. Heavy rains and the sandstorms are making life even more difficult for those already struggling to find a safe place, food and health care. Al-Migdad Al-Ruwaid has the latest from Al-Ubayid in Sudan.
7: The rain has just come through here in this displacement camp in Al-Ubayid, North Kordofan state. And now you can see what it means for people sheltering here in this displacement camp. Those are temporary tents sheltering thousands, and you can see those temporary tents stretch as far as the eye can see. And for families who have already been displaced by the war, keeping them secure in weather like this is another daily challenge. They have to protect their children, their belongings, and whatever little they have from the rain, while the wet conditions can also increase the risk of disease. And this is what the rainy season looks like for people who have already lost their homes, lost everything from their homes, and now dealing with the consequences of the war while facing the elements with very little protection. Al-Miqdad Al-Ruhid, Al-Jazeera, Al-Ubayid, Sudan.
1: NASA has successfully launched its new flagship space telescope.
8: 3, 2, 1, ignition, and liftoff. Go Falcon Heavy and go Roman Space Telescope.
1: The telescope, named after NASA's first chief astronomer, Nancy Grace Roman, is one of the space agency's most powerful tools yet. It was launched on a SpaceX Falcon Heavy rocket early on Sunday. The telescope is a roughly $4 billion project. Its mission is planned for 5 years, but it may have enough fuel for 5 additional years. Well, Tanya Harrison is a fellow at the University of British Columbia's Outer Space Institute, and she's worked on several NASA missions. She says the telescope will enhance understanding of dark energy.
9: I think astronomers around the world have been waiting for this mission to launch because it's definitely gone through a tumultuous history to get to the pad in the first place. And between being able to understand What is dark energy? What is making the universe expand faster and faster? I think that's going to be one of the critical things that we discover with this telescope. And like you mentioned before, we're going to be able to image exoplanets or planets beyond our solar system and see them directly orbiting other stars.

0: so this is just absolutely incredible.
1: first of
0: So it has a
1: numerous
0: couple of different
1: unscientific survey
0: instruments on board,
1: satellites and
0: but
1: stage
0: basically at
1: tests
0: a
1: straight from orbit.
0: broad level, this telescope operates by looking at infrared wavelengths, which are longer than human eyes can see. And this comes in handy because the farther we look back into space, the farther we're looking back in time. And galaxies from us are what we call redshifted. So the things that we're looking at.

0: galaxies were closer to us. So the telescope helps us see back into the past and look at how these galaxies are moving away from us. And then we can use that to try to understand what is happening with dark energy to cause that process. I think it will give us some information about this dark energy, but the more we think we learn about it, the more we realize we don't understand it at all. And so I think we will learn more about what we don't know when it comes to the dark energy side with this telescope.
1: That's it for me for now. Much more, of course, on our website, aljazeera.com. 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Stay with us.
2: From here in Hiroshima to Hanoi in Vietnam, there is a shared experience of the lasting impacts of conflict.
3: All Hail the Military examines the often neglected human cost of past and present wars.
4: This dehumanized narrative still dominates the conversation around nuclear weapons.
5: And then there's trauma, deep and enduring trauma. What would it take to support a generation so deeply scarred by this genocidal war?
3: The civilian. For many, the war never ends on Al Jazeera.
6: A new deal between Caracas and Washington would give US companies access to more than a fifth of Venezuela's vast oil reserves. But there's opposition in Venezuela, as well as debate about whether the plan is legal. What could the agreement mean? This is Inside Stories.

0: Hello, welcome to the program. I'm Tom McRae. The biggest oil deal in world history, so says US President Donald Trump. But so far, the agreement between Washington and Caracas is small on detail, with no text released. Just months after the US captured and detained former President Nicolas Maduro, the plan would open Venezuela's vast oil reserves to US companies. Opponents in Venezuela say it's illegal for an interim government to give away natural resources that are protected by the Constitution. But supporters argue it would bring huge investment. Trump says the deal would double US reserves as he faces pressure from rising fuel prices caused by the Iran war. So what are the implications of this deal for the US and for Venezuela? When could oil start to flow? And what legal and political challenges may lie ahead? We'll ask our guests shortly, but first, this report from Wilson Dysart.
1: Venezuela has the world's largest proven oil reserves at more than 300 billion barrels. Now, 65 billion of those barrels have been promised to U.S. companies. The deal between Washington and Caracas comes just 8 months after U.S. forces captured and detained former Venezuelan President Nicolas Maduro and his wife, bringing them to New York to face federal drug trafficking charges. Trump also praised the agreement as a way for the U.S. to secure cheap fuel into the future. And Venezuela's interim president, Delcy Rodriguez, who took Maduro's place, hailed the deal as a win.
2: And here's a legitimate question that every Venezuelan has the right to ask. How much does Venezuela receive? Taking a price of $65 per barrel as a reference, which could be higher or lower, our country's revenue would be $209 billion for the Venezuelan government. In concrete terms, this means that for every barrel produced and sold, about $19 goes directly to our country.
1: But the deal is being met with skepticism and even hostility by Venezuelan opposition groups, who call it a betrayal. Ricardo Hausmann, a former Venezuelan planning minister, said that the agreement was illegal. He says his country's hydrocarbon deposits are protected under the Constitution and can't be sold by an interim government. On the streets, some voice skepticism about what the benefits of the deal may be for Venezuelans, though few details have been released.
3: If that money goes to the people, I think that's excellent. But if, on the other hand, the money goes into the state coffers and stays with the state, then I don't like it, because the idea is for the money to be invested in Venezuela in schools, hospitals, roads, street lighting, and rebuilding the many things destroyed by the earthquake and providing assistance to the people who lost everything. But if it goes into the pockets of those on top, I don't agree with that.
4: We have to wait, but to me it's a drop in the bucket compared to what these people in the government have taken. The hospitals are destroyed, there's no security, there's no education. I practically earn a minimum wage. I don't have insurance. I work in tattered shoes.

0: Well, we'll keep waiting.
1: Venezuela says the agreement will require U.S. oil firms to invest $100 billion to extract the oil. Chevron is the only U.S. company with significant investment there already. Elected in 1998, late Venezuelan President Hugo Chavez nationalized the oil industry. And the Trump administration accuses it of stealing the oil interests of U.S. companies. Washington sees the deal as payback. But in Venezuela, some have described it as looting the country's resources. Wilson Dysart, Al Jazeera, for Inside Story.
2: Okay, to dig into all of this further, let's bring in our guest now. From Caracas is Jose Shaloub. He is a political risks and oil analyst in the Swiss city of Bern, Cornelia Meyer. She is the CEO of Meyer Resources and a commodity specialist. And in Denver, Colorado, we're joined by Francisco Rodriguez. He is a senior research fellow at the Center for Economic and Policy Research at the University of Denver. Thank you so much for being with us here on Inside Story. Jose, if we can get into it straight away with you. In your opinion, what did Venezuela actually agree to give up in this deal, and what does it get in return?
3: Thank you very much. Well, this is certainly a historical deal, historic deal between Venezuela and the U.S., even though that the terms of this deal is not pretty much known, there are very little details, on how this will move ahead. Despite that, last night, acting President Delcy Rodriguez addressed the nation in terms of the duration of this deal, which will be for 25 years, aiming to produce 1.5 million barrels per day out of this deal, which I consider very positive, because historically Venezuela and the U.S. have been traditional partners in terms of oil exports and imports. In terms of they have been traditional partners, so I consider this deal very positive, as long as the benefits in the medium and the long term translate into the economic recovery of Venezuela and the recovery of the entire hydrocarbon
2: right.
3: sector of Venezuela.
2: That is a big but, because there are so few details at this point in time. Francisco, from what we do know, is it a fair deal for Venezuela or a giveaway, as many are claiming?
4: Well, it's still not clear. And in fact, the government has offered some figures, and some of them have been contradictory. Both President Delcy Rodriguez and President Donald Trump actually said that the U.S. had acquired a stake on $65 billion of oil reserves. But the numbers given by President Rodriguez yesterday talked about a contract that would just last 25 years that would produce 11 billion barrels. So there's a huge difference between 65 and 11 billion, and that really matters for the numbers. We don't even know whether the numbers, I mean, the government has talked about $209 billion in oil revenues, in fiscal revenues for the state, which looks like a large number until you realize that this is over 25 years. And frankly, we don't even know whether this is nominal or real, which could make a huge difference. But let's suppose that that these are real numbers, then we're talking about $8 billion a year, which frankly is not a large number compared to the rents that Venezuela and the Venezuelan government has traditionally obtained at such a level of oil production and at such a level of oil prices. So, but really, I mean, there's a fundamental issue here, which is that the reason why we don't know that much about the details is that there's been no public discussion. And this is really odd, even in Venezuela. I mean, even the Chavez administration, when it approved a much criticized deal with China, it took that deal before the National Assembly and had the National Assembly approve it. This deal has not been taken before the National Assembly. Apparently, the government does not intend to take it before the National Assembly. So it's a very obscure deal. And what we do know is that when there are large, obscure, opaque oil deals, those typically go together with very high levels of corruption.
2: Right. OK. Cornelia, from an industry point of view, how are they viewing all of this? Obviously, the differences in the numbers from Delcy Rodriguez and Donald Trump that have been put out there, as well as just the amount of ambiguity about what is actually involved here.
0: Well, thank you, Tom. And I totally agree with Francisco. Usually what you have is a clear regulatory framework under which you make such deals, and then you have either a production sharing agreement or a license. This sort of deal is quite unheard of in modern times, because generally what's in the ground belongs to the country and to the people. So it's positive if I see investment going in. It's positive if I see the hydrocarbon industry in Venezuela has been you know, over, since 1998, quite derelict. So if I see new technology going in, investment going in, but really a clear regulatory framework, clarity would be a good thing in the interest of the companies that will invest, as well as in the interest of the country.
2: Right. Can we just talk a little bit about the scale of this deal, or what we understand it to be? We want to see how Venezuela's oil resource compares to those of other countries. Now, Venezuela has the world's largest proven oil reserves, more than 300 billion barrels. It's followed by Saudi Arabia. The US is in ninth place with about 74 billion barrels. That means the 65 billion barrels Caracas has pledged to Washington under this deal would be the equivalent of about 85% of the total US reserves. Jose, if I can bring you back in now. Venezuela once produced way more oil than it does at this point in time. How long do you think it's going to take to get back to that level? What timeline are we looking at here?
3: Yes, well, that's a very important question, because it took from 2004 until 2016, even before the first imposing of sanctions by the first term of Donald Trump in 2018, 2019. It took more than 10 years for the collapse of Venezuela's oil production, which was producing 3.3 million of barrels per day until collapsing to less than 1 million of barrels per day. We're talking about 10 to 12 years of collapse. So yes, with this deal, it remains to be seen how long will this take. But it's not going to be easy to recover the full production overnight. And to hear that with this deal, it only aims to increase production by 1 to 1.5 million of barrels per day in 25 years. I mean, it is pretty much significant in terms of the amount. We're talking about $100 billions in terms of investments that the Venezuelan state will receive around $200 billions in terms of revenues. But yeah, I mean, it will not be easy to recover the lost production unless, I mean, in year and a half, right, you will have lots of U.S. and European oil companies putting down significant investments, and with clear rules of the law.
2: Right. Francisco, Venezuela's oil infrastructure has been described as dilapidated, antiquated by some. How feasible is any of this? And can you give us an idea of when you might actually see something real come out of this, if it is allowed to actually go through?
4: Yeah. Well, it depends on whether those $100 billion in investment materialize. So generally, and there have been several specialist oil firms that have done calculations with respect to this, investment of around $100 billion is precisely what's necessary to raise production to the levels that we're talking about. So in that sense, the numbers gonna do square up. Now, how long would that take? Generally, it seemed to be a process of at least around 10 years to increase this production up to 1.5 million barrels, which summed to the current level of production would give 2.5, 2.6 million barrels. So that's a reasonable 10-year target for Venezuela. But again, you know, the money has to come in. So what the U.S. Has announced, what the U.S. and Venezuela have announced, is a structure. And as I said, the details are unclear. Apparently, the U.S. is going to actually own, through different vehicles, what appears to be a majority stake of the United States, of 55% of these joint ventures. And Venezuelan private sector investors are going to own the other 45%. So Now the U.S. is not going to put the money. I mean, President Trump said that this will not come at a cost to U.S. taxpayers. So somehow the U.S. has to turn around with that ownership stake and go to major oil companies and say, well, you know, are you willing to put the money if we hire you

0: And that's the big question. And I think that, you know, the big problem with this deal is that there's this political uncertainty looming over it. I mean, you have a government that's an interim government. It's a government that its legitimacy is questioned. We don't know when there are going to be elections in Venezuela. The fact that this is not approved by the National Assembly really undermines, and it just has a very clear argument to the opposition that this is an illegitimate deal that needs to be reverted in the future. And on the other hand, we also have a U.S. administration, which, frankly, we don't know whether even after the midterm elections, once Congress starts investigating President Trump's dealings in Venezuela, whether these will hold up to scrutiny. So I think that that can be a major problem. We still don't know. And the bottom line is the following. We still don't know where those $100 billion dollars of investment are going to come from.
1: Okay, and let's stay with that question at this point in time, Cornelia. Trump has struggled to try and convince American oil companies to make these significant investments in Venezuela's oil operations since Maduro was captured back in January. Why have U.S. companies been so sceptical up to this point?
2: Well, thank you, Tom. First of all, the U.S. companies, any company that is, you know, accountable to its shareholders, will need a clear, as Francisco said, a clear regulatory framework. They will need what legalities they're operating in, and so that comes usually in the form of a production sharing agreement or a license agreement. But that will need to be, which then the company does negotiate itself with the national oil company or the country. That's the first thing. But right now here, there's a real legal uncertainty. The other reason why they have been quite careful is this is a difficult oil province. You know, there are places where it's very easy. You drill and the oil comes out. This is a geology which takes more. So if you are required to invest more to retrieve the incremental barrel than you do in other places, and if you're asked to put in that investment, which is more difficult for a technological reason, so you need to put in also more technology, more advanced technology, you again as a company need the legal certainty to justify that investment.
1: Right. Jose, can we take a little bit of a step back, and can you just explain to us why oil is so important to Venezuelans? Because maintaining government control over oil has obviously shaped the country's politics for many decades. And some Venezuelans obviously view oil as a birthright and some as a cornerstone of their national identity. Why is that? How significant is that?
3: Yeah, well, historically, in the last 100 years or so, the oil has been fundamental to Venezuelan economy and the Venezuelan state. Practically, the Venezuelan successive governments have become addicted to depending on petroleum revenues. I mean, we became like an exclusive petroleum state, a petro state, they call it. We became extremely dependent on oil revenues, and that pretty much it's the case that it became kind of a problem for the Venezuelan different states and different governments in the last 50 years or so, because the Venezuelan different governments didn't develop good enough other sources of revenues. So after all, we became extremely dependent on the oil sector. Right. And now that we have the largest reserves of the world, 303 billion of barrels, but we need to develop that. And with this deal, even as obscure as it is, I consider it positive to finally develop those reserves with the help of the United States, which, as I said, has been our traditional partners historically.
1: Okay. Francisco, despite that, as you mentioned, this has not been discussed widely by either country, really. It hasn't gone to Venezuela's National Assembly, hasn't been debated. What are the constitutional and legal requirements right now, and why do you think that this deal is being put out at this point in time by Donald Trump and Delcy Rodriguez?
0: Yeah. Well, Venezuela's constitution is very clear. Article 150 of the constitution says that national public interest contracts with foreign states or foreign entities must be approved by the National Assembly. There's no exception to that rule. Now there might be some debate as to what is a national public interest contract, but nobody in their right mind would argue that if giving over control over 20% of the country's oil reserves is not a national public interest contract. So I think that, as stated, if this does not go to the National Assembly, this contract is clearly unconstitutional. The problem is that, we don't really have a working constitution right now because it's been systematically ignored. It was systematically ignored by the Maduro regime, and now it's being systematically ignored by the regime of Delcy Rodriguez and Donald Trump. The U.S. is treating, because, for example, the U.S. is also controlling Venezuelan oil revenues, and Venezuela is presenting a monthly budget to the U.S. to be approved by the U.S. That's also clearly unconstitutional. Those budgets should also have been approved by the National Assembly, and they're not being approved. So right now, the Venezuelan constitution, and this is very serious, is being completely ignored by the government of Delcy Rodriguez and by the administration of Donald Trump. And I think that, as a Venezuelan, I think that that is very dangerous. I think that that is very harmful to the future of the country. And I hope that we can find a way to restore the rule of law. But we're not going to do it by accepting these contracts that hand over control over the nation's oil wealth. Okay. Without the necessary process. And let's remember that process is there so that we can publicly discuss and assess the terms of these contracts. And that is what is not happening currently.
1: Okay. Cornelia, does that turn away any investors at this point in time, given all of the issues that Francisco has just raised?
2: Well, absolutely. It will make them very wary. And look, Venezuela is a whale when it comes to reserves. It has the largest reserves. And at this current point, is a midget when it comes to production. Don't forget, they produced before Hugo Chavez came to assume the presidency, produced more than 3 million barrels a day. So getting back up there is going to be a long and arduous way. This is not going to happen overnight. And it will require vast investments. It will require big commitments. So if you're a company, you will want to have some legal certainty, and you will certainly not want to go against the constitution of a country because if you are in a slippery legal ground, things can be turned around quickly. I just want to add one more thing. Venezuela is not just only about oil. It also could have a big future in mining and in other industries. Mm. So there's a lot of investment that Venezuela needs going forward, and there's a lot of legal certainty that investors need to make the appropriate investments.
1: Jose, does this hasten the need for elections sooner rather than later there in Venezuela? And do you think it will be one of the defining issues of an election if and when it is to be held?
3: Of course, yes, definitely. This whole thing will definitely be defined by the ongoing political process that it's been unfolding here in Venezuela regarding the future of the Venezuela's oil industry after this deal was announced. Depend on the political process and the political negotiations between the dueling assemblies of the 2015 and the acting assembly that will restart in September. This negotiation process will be likely having election into 2027. That definitely will be defining one key issue. Will be for me is if in any eventual change of government, if we have a new government, a new political system, what will happen to these contracts? Will any eventual government led by Maria Corina Machado or Edmundo González or any other opposition-led government, will they be reviewing these contracts? What will happen to these contracts? That will be critical.
1: Francisco, Venezuela desperately needs the money. The economy has taken a massive hit after those twin earthquakes in June. Rodriguez was speaking as she was touring some reconstruction efforts after those earthquakes.

0: earthquakes. How desperately needed is the money from the oil reserves right now, sooner rather than later? The people of Venezuela can't afford to wait 5 or 10 years.
1: Yes, I believe that's correct. Venezuela underwent, over the course of the past decade, the largest growth collapse ever documented in an economy outside of wartime. It saw a decline of 74% in its per capita GDP. That's the equivalent of three consecutive Great Depressions. So it is a country that essentially ended up going back to its living standards a century ago. And on top of that, it has now had this massive earthquake, and it's important not to forget about that. We're talking about reconstruction costs from the earthquake that have been estimated at around $20 billion. So the country definitely needs the money. And let me say, I completely agree with the need for an opening of Venezuela's oil sector to private investment. But I think that this has to be done within a framework of transparency, within a public bidding process, where we can assure that that those who actually end up winning the contracts are those that can show that they will produce the greatest benefit, or the greatest economic benefit to the nation, and that's what has not been shown. So in that sense, I'm afraid that 10 years from now, we're all going to remember this process pretty much in the same way as we remember the privatization of Russia's oil sector, which ended up being this opportunity for a group of people who were very connected to political power to make a lot of money, to make themselves immensely wealthy, without clear benefits to the people in the street.
0: Okay, Cornelia, how do we avoid that happening in this scenario, do you think? What needs to happen next, for example?
2: Well, I would actually agree with Francisco. It is very similar to the privatization of the Russian oil sector. Only there, the money went to Russian oligarchs. So it went from the Russian state to Russians. Here it goes somewhere else. But the only way to avoid that now is to really have a coherent legal framework. And, you know, there are organizations, there's a World Bank, there are other organizations who can help with that, that then companies can go in and bid for licenses, for production sharing agreements in a transparent process. And, you know, unless we have that, it will really be hard to get quality investment. Right now, you have Chevron in there, and they know the system they can handle the system. But if you look at companies who are not in there yet, they will be very, very wary, because if you have to invest billions, and if you invest billions, you want to make sure that your billions are safe. That's why you need a good regulatory framework.
0: Okay, thank you so much. We'll have to leave it there as we are unfortunately out of time. But we really do appreciate your time. That is Jose Chalub, Cornelia Meyer and Francisco Rodriguez for us. Well, thank you too for watching. You can see the program again anytime by visiting our website. That's aljazeera.com. For further discussion, you can go to our Facebook page. 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You can also join the conversation on X. Our handle is at AJInsideStory. For now, that is all from me, Tom McRae, and the whole team here. Al Jazeera's coverage continues in just a moment, though. Do stay tuned.

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0: Hello, I'm Darren Jordan. This is Al Jazeera, live from Doha. Coming up in the programme, the US and Iran trade strikes for the first time in weeks. Washington targets Larak Island while Tehran launches missiles at Jordan. The death toll from flash floods at the Nepal-China border jumps to over 900, with more than 4,000 still missing. Frantic rescue efforts are now underway. Iceland says no to the European Union. Voters reject the idea of restarting accession talks in a campaign that swung largely on fishing rights.
1: 3, 2, 1, ignition, and liftoff. Go Falcon.
0: And NASA launches a new space telescope. It says the technology will change the way humans look at the universe. The US and Iran have traded attacks overnight, the first known military strikes in the conflict since July 29th. Iran's Revolutionary Guard has launched strikes on two US air bases in Jordan. It says the attack was in response to US strikes on Larak Island overnight. The IRGC says it targeted Jordan's King Hussein and Muwaffaq Salty bases with ballistic missiles. Iran's foreign ministry says the bases were used to launch US attacks on the island. Jordan's armed forces confirmed they intercepted 8 missiles in the country's airspace. Well, a senior American official confirmed US forces bombed 2 Revolutionary Guard rocket launchers on Larak Island. It's the first known US attack on Iran in a month. Larak is an island in the strait off the country's southern coast. US Central Command says the strikes targeted Iranian mine-laying forces. The IRGC says the attacks killed several soldiers and civilians. Al Jazeera's Manuel Rapallo has more now from Washington, D.C.
2: Regarding this latest round of escalation between the United States and Iran, the most significant escalation that we have seen in weeks now, I'll start by reading a statement that was provided on Sunday evening by U.S. Central Command that says, quote, Iran's Islamic Revolutionary Guard Corps claimed in a recent statement that strikes by U.S. forces to prevent the IRGC from placing mines in the Strait of Hormuz were an act of aggression. This claim is absolutely false. Now, what we know at this stage is that this all began on Sunday after the United States carried out strikes against targets on Larak Island, located right at the mouth of the Strait of Hormuz. This is particularly significant because the United States, the Trump administration, has been touting the success of the operation to clear the Strait of mines, signaling that this is a success in restoring commercial shipping along the Strait, shipping that continues to be quite limited here. This is also happening within the context of the United States shifting strategy when it comes to the conflict with Iran, moving away from kinetic momentum, away from military operations, and more toward economic pressure with the launch of Operation Economic Outcast, seeking to squeeze any remaining revenue sources that still provide funding to the Iranian government. Obviously, at this point, any sort of escalation is a cause for concern, especially among U.S. diplomats who are still working to find a diplomatic off-ramp to this conflict. But again, we're also being careful not to frame this as the beginning of a more sustained bombing campaign. The retaliatory strikes by Iran against U.S. assets in Jordan were a proportional response, or largely seen as a proportional response. So at the moment, there is no signaling that suggests that this is part of a broader escalation here. But so if Washington is trying to frame this as a contained situation, whether or not it remains contained largely depends on the actions that Washington chooses to undertake next. Manuel Rapallo, Al Jazeera, Washington.
0: Correspondent Rob McBride joins us live here in the studio. Rob, so you've reported extensively from Jordan during this conflict for Al Jazeera. I mean, the Jordanians are saying they intercepted 8 missiles overnight. Talk us through the strategic significance of Jordan and why the Iranians are attacking Jordan.
3: Yeah, I mean, Jordan has found itself very much since the start of this conflict on the front lines and also in the crossfire, if you like, between Iran and the US and also Israel. It finds itself with its proximity right next door to Israel since the very earliest days of this conflict. It's under the approach path and the flight path of missiles coming from Iran. It has its air defenses have been used to try to intercept those missiles, and US forces based in Jordan have also been trying to intercept those forces. And it's the presence of those US forces and bases which does make it a prime target for Iranian attacks. So we've seen that over preceding weeks and months. They have very important strategic and logistic assets there. We have the presence of US fighters, of drone assets because of the close proximity to the Gulf and Iran. Also the positioning of anti-aircraft, anti-missile batteries such as Patriot and so on. And so it has come under repeated attacks recently. A number of the casualties that have been reported by the US have come from these bases in Jordan. With the latest attacks, the Iranians claiming that they have done more damage, resulting in more casualties, according to their statements.
0: Yeah, and Rob, as you've been telling us, Jordan has a very close relationship with the United States. The US military presence in Jordan, of course, has given Amman this level of security, but that security blanket's come at a serious cost for Jordan in this conflict, hasn't it?
3: Yeah, I mean, the alliance between Jordan and the US goes back a long way. It's a very strong alliance, given the very close proximity, though, of Jordan to Israel and the fraught relationship that Jordan often has with Israel. That does put a strain on that, those relations. But Jordan has been very good at trying to balance competing forces here. It knows that the presence of US bases is important strategically. It's more very important economically. It's reckoned that it is worth possibly up to $2 billion to the Jordanian economy having US forces positioned there. But with that, there is a realization that as well as an asset, that it is also potentially a liability, as we've seen these attacks. And as with other places in the Middle East, especially more vulnerable US bases in the Gulf positioning closer to Iran, we've seen in recent times some of the repositioning of those forces by the US into Jordan itself, which is considered to be slightly safer when it comes to Iranian attacks. But in doing so, of course, that makes those bases then more of a target.
0: Rob McBride, thank you. Harlan Ullman is a retired US naval officer and chairman of the advisory firm, the Killiwin Group. He cast doubt on the US statement that the attack on Larak Island targeted mine-laying operations in the Strait of Hormuz.
4: I find it interesting that Iran would try to implant sea mines with a rocket. It would strike me that a rocket, when it impacts in the water, would do so, and the impact would be such that it probably would do a lot of damage to the mines. And so they've got a lot of other options that they could use to plant these mines. So I would like to know from CENTCOM, why did they think that Iran was using rockets, which to me is very, very novel. Now, CENTCOM may have thought that the rockets were being used to attack American warships. That's entirely different, and perhaps they wanted to play down the escalatory issues. But obviously, we had sufficient intelligence to know that these rockets were being used for something. And so, therefore, we elected to destroy them before they could be fired. The question is what they're really being used for. And it seems to me that it is not necessarily plausible they were being used to lay sea mines. The United States Navy had based the capability for minesweeping among its NATO allies because there was going to be a division of responsibilities. So the minesweeping capability of the United States Navy, regrettably, is very, very limited. We have a number of minesweepers. We originally were going to put minesweeping capability in the ships called the LCS, the littoral combat ships. But unfortunately, those countermine capabilities were all in Bahrain when Iran destroyed the operating base there. And we're probably using unmanned boats to be able to clear mines. But the fact of the matter is, if there is uncertainty about the presence of mines, that's going to affect insurance companies.
0: Nepal's prime minister says the country is facing an unimaginable and heartbreaking disaster as the death toll from last week's flash floods continues to rise. Balendra Shah says authorities are still struggling to assess the full scale of the damage and loss of life. That's due to adverse weather as well as challenging terrain. More than 900 people in Nepal have died. The death toll in China's autonomous Tibet region stands at 16. Nearly 4,800 people are still missing. And more than 930 workers are believed to be trapped across half a dozen hydropower projects in Nepal. At the Langtang hydropower site, the army is conducting a search and rescue mission. Work sites have been inundated by floodwaters and thick mud. Well, with homes completely washed away and many destroyed, people are unable to return to the places they once lived. The need for humanitarian aid is growing rapidly in affected areas. Al Jazeera's Barnaby Lowe reports from Baidur in central Nepal.
5: Heavy rainfall overnight on Saturday has the Trishuli River in Nepal's Himalayan region raging again. It wasn't nearly as powerful as Wednesday's flash flood and mudslide, but enough to stop the search and rescue operations briefly for thousands still missing from flattened communities. By afternoon, when the weather cleared, people were back in their homes, or whatever's left of them, salvaging whatever they could.
6: I keep coming back because it's so difficult to let go of this home, even if it's virtually gone.
5: Samjana Thapa says her family has to start their lives from scratch, but she's grateful to have a place to stay for now at her parents'. Thousands of people from villages that have been completely destroyed have no choice but to stay in community halls like this.
7: The critical 72-hour window for search and rescue operations has closed, and temporary shelters like this have been set up to accommodate survivors from remote villages, many with relatives who remain missing.
5: Social workers here say some children arrived without their parents. Most of them were too traumatized to talk.
8: When we received them, they were in very critical situation. They were crying. They lost most of their family members. They lost all the situation.
5: One of the older boys said he fled as soon as a warning was issued, but his parents weren't able to.
9: My father was out in the field working. I told him to flee because a flash flood might be coming down fast. But he and my mother didn't listen. Then I just watched the flood wash our village away.
5: And along with it, very likely, his parents. Subhas Tamang believes they couldn't have survived what he witnessed. A torrent of water, mud and debris that inundated everything in its path. Barnaby Lowe, Al Jazeera, Baidur, Nepal.
0: Well, in a moment, we'll hear from Katrina Yu about rescue efforts on the Chinese side of the border. First, though, let's cross to Jessica Washington, who's in Devigat in central Nepal. Jessica, so tell us about the situation where you are now and what's been happening there.
10: Such a devastating situation here in Devigat. Just to my left, you can see the Trishuli River, and the current is still so strong. And as we've been in this area and we've been walking around and having a look at some of the devastation, just in this home a few meters from me, our team actually found a body, and we reported that to the authorities here, and soldiers are coming to try and see if they can remove that man's body from the ruins of that home. But the body appears to be so badly injured and crushed under the weight of the home that it could be a challenging task. But so many bodies had already washed up here in Devigat, and soldiers had come here, done a sweep of the area, tried to remove some of those bodies. And yet, as we've been walking around, as we just witnessed for ourselves, there are still bodies here and people who are unaccounted for. So a community certainly that has been devastated by this disaster. You can see so many houses have been destroyed as well. Some of them, I mean, this area sort of resembles just a clear beach in these parts, but there were houses here and they were swept into the river. You can see those soldiers now just walking down, Darren, and they are walking down to inspect the house that we just went into, where we saw that body, and they're going to try and attempt to remove that man from his home, and hopefully that would bring some comfort to that man's family, wherever they might be. That home is the one that is closest to the Trishuli River, so that household experienced the full force of this disaster. Some houses have been completely moved from the position that they were in to a completely different part of this town, and others have been swept into the river. Others, the bottom floors have

0: been completely washed away. The soldiers here just doing a bit of a safety assessment, if it's safe for them to go in and remove that body. That's the situation here, Darren. It's pretty devastating.
1: Yeah, Jessica, and you've been there for a couple of days now. What have people been telling you about what actually happened and their living conditions now?
0: Well, people here in Devigat, and when we were earlier, we were in Dading, another affected area, they've been telling us that they were simply astounded by the force of the current. People here have been quite keen to show us videos of what they witnessed from their balconies and when they rushed to safety. We've seen some people as we've been making our way to the area here. They've been in these holding centres, so they are getting food and the other essential aid. Some people are staying in those centres and other people are staying with relatives. So it's a mixed picture here. Certainly here in Devigat, a community that has been devastated, there's so much thick mud everywhere, it's very difficult to walk around. People here, some of them have returned to their homes that were destroyed. They've come to pick up some belongings. We can see those soldiers are in the home right now where they will attempt to remove that man's body from that destroyed home. So certainly a sense of a community that is grieving and shocked. People coming to terms with a disaster that has absolutely destroyed this community. It's not only the homes that were destroyed, but also some historically significant buildings in this community. So certainly a sense of shock and despair at what has happened.
1: All right, Jessica Washington, they're live for us in Devigat in South Nepal. Jessica, thank you. Let's bring in Katrina Yu. She joins us now from the Chinese capital, Beijing. President Xi has come out again, hasn't he, to talk about the floods. What more has he been saying, Katrina?
2: That's right. We're just getting a bit more information about what he exactly has said in the context of his comments. He's speaking from Kyrgyzstan, where he is today to attend a meeting of the Shanghai Cooperation Organization. And he was just mentioning the disaster, sending his condolences, saying that China is working with Nepal where it can. And he said that China is making every effort to rescue those who are missing in the mudslides. I think it is the Chinese leader's way of emphasizing to the world that this is still a national priority and the teams are working very hard. Now, for the timeline with China, things are looking very grim. If we remember what happened, it happened on Wednesday. Teams did not arrive at that worst hit port of Jurong area until Friday night. They were able to find two survivors soon after they arrived. But since then, we have heard no news that anyone has been found alive. Hope is very much fading. And so we have that death toll still at 16 with 546 missing, including 261 foreigners. It has been very difficult to access information. Foreign journalists aren't allowed there. The government is very much by design controlling the information and images that come out of there. We have seen a lot of the rescue effort, but not much about the families or even the villages that might be affected. All the authorities are saying is that they are meeting unprecedented challenges accessing that area. Everything is completely covered in mud, and it's been taking teams a very long time to reach that port.
1: Yeah, Katrina, and China's been offering to help Nepal with that rescue effort. How is all of that playing out?
2: Well, it seems that China's assistance to Nepal is extending beyond just humanitarian aid. It's become quite operational. China has sent 9 engineers to Nepal to help with the rescue of those who are believed to be trapped in the hydropower stations. These 9 engineers are all tunnel rescue specialists. China is also keeping Nepal in the loop when it comes to its monitoring of the situation in the surrounding region. China has radars, satellites and drones keeping an eye on the surrounding glaciers, especially those two barrier lakes that have formed upstream. And finally, China is also sending humanitarian aid. 2 planes arrived on Sunday in Kathmandu carrying supplies such as tents, sleeping bags and first aid equipment.
1: Katrina Yu, live for us in Beijing. Katrina, thank you. In the US, at least 15 people are feared missing after flash floods hit the Grand Canyon National Park. The Park Service says the flooding has knocked out the only water pipeline serving tourists in the area. The deluge hit Bright Angel Canyon and the Phantom Ranch area on Saturday. More than 60 people have been evacuated. Time for a short break here in Al Jazeera. When we come back, a search for the missing continues after a ferry capsizes near northern Cyprus. More on that. Stay with us.
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0: You're watching Al Jazeera, a reminder of our top stories here this hour. Iran's Revolutionary Guard has carried out strikes on two US air bases in Jordan. Jordan's armed forces confirmed they intercepted 8 missiles in the country's airspace. The IRGC says the attack was in response to US strikes on Larak Island. The US says it bombed 2 Revolutionary Guard rocket launchers. It's the first attack on Iran in more than a month. The IRGC says several soldiers and civilians were killed. And the number of people missing following the devastating Himalayan floods has risen to almost 4,800. More than 900 are now confirmed dead. Nepal's prime minister says the country is facing an unimaginable and heartbreaking disaster. Now, families are waiting for news of loved ones after a passenger ferry carrying 267 people capsized off the coast of northern Cyprus on Sunday. At least 8 people are known to have died and 17 are missing. The search and rescue operation is ongoing. The catamaran-style vessel departed Gurney for the port of Mersin in southern Turkey. It reportedly started taking on water about 6 kilometres from shore. The captain and 7 crew members have been detained as investigators try to establish what caused the disaster. Rachel Sedar has the latest from Istanbul.
1: Look, people are drowning in the water, says a passenger. Fear and confusion as the vessel begins to go down. Passengers film the unfolding emergency on their phones, some desperately calling for help. Boats and helicopters were deployed in a large-scale rescue operation, bringing survivors back to the port of Girne. Some were carried from helicopters on stretchers and transferred to waiting ambulances.
2: Immediately after the accident, we launched extensive search and rescue operations in cooperation with the authorities of the Turkish Republic of Northern Cyprus.
1: Now, attention is also turning to what caused the catamaran to capsize. The captain and 7 crew members have been detained as part of the investigation. Authorities say the cause remains unknown. Investigators hope the vessel's black box will provide answers once it is recovered. There have been minor accidents along this passenger route before, but nothing on this scale or with such deadly consequences.
3: The investigation is only beginning, but the immediate priority remains the search for those still missing at sea. Once that operation is over, investigators will face another urgent question: how a routine passenger journey ended in a disaster unprecedented on this route. Resul Serdar, Al Jazeera, Istanbul.
0: Israeli forces have launched a major raid on the occupied West Bank city of Nablus. Heavy gunfire was heard in the city centre. Israeli media say at least 2 Palestinians were killed. One Palestinian man has been detained after the car he was in was targeted. It comes as Israeli forces and settlers ramp up attacks across the occupied

0: West Bank. In the latest incident, Israeli settlers attacked and injured 7 Palestinians in the village of Al-Mughayyir near Ramallah. Israeli forces also raided the village and closed its main entrance. The Israeli military prevented ambulances from reaching the injured.
1: Every day, of course, we are subjected to violations by the Israeli army and by the herds of settlers. Every day there is a closure of this town, morning and evening. Look at the people sitting here with us in the street. Most of these are workers. They have been here since 4 in the afternoon, unable to reach their homes safely. Until when will this suffering continue? I call on the world to head to the village of Al-Mughayyir to see what is happening in this village. It is not reasonable for this village to be so heavily besieged that a citizen has become unable to bring in his daily bread. And if he leaves the village, he cannot return to it.
0: Now, voters in Iceland have narrowly rejected a proposal to restart EU membership talks 13 years after they were put on hold. In a referendum held on Sunday, the No camp won with 52.8% of the vote. Many were afraid of giving up control of the country's lucrative fishing industry. Camilla Delek has more.
2: The vote counting had continued throughout the night in Iceland's referendum on whether to relaunch membership talks with the European Union. Polling had put the two sides neck and neck all summer, but the answer, NATAC, no thank you. The Prime Minister denied the no result was a setback for the governing coalition, which had spearheaded the referendum.
3: This was one of the things that we put in our mandate when we started our government, that we would ask the country. So I don't see this as a setback. I see this as a victory for democracy.
2: While a yes vote would not have meant automatic EU membership, it was a chance for Reykjavik and Brussels to discuss what membership might look like ahead of another referendum. But even the mere hint of talks around Iceland's prized fisheries was unacceptable to many voters. That's bad news for Brussels, as Iceland would have been quite the catch. It could have been the first strong economy to join the bloc in more than 30 years, and it is strategically positioned at the frontier of North America, Europe and Russia.
4: I think it's quite sad, actually. That the Icelandic people don't want to... not even see the possibilities of joining EU.
2: Fears around the US president's claims on Greenland and whether Iceland would be next were not enough to convince some voters. Plus, the island nation is already a close ally of the European bloc and part of the European Economic Area, which gives Iceland access to its single market.
5: I am a fan of the EEA, the agreement and the setup that we currently have with the EU. I'm not an isolationist, and I think we have a good system right now.
2: Ahead of the referendum, the Icelandic Prime Minister said a no vote would settle the question of EU membership for a generation. But her tone softened on Sunday, refusing to commit to a timeline and pledging closer ties with the European bloc. Camille Nedelec, Al Jazeera.
0: NASA has successfully launched its new space telescope into orbit. The repurposed spy satellite blasted off from Cape Canaveral on Sunday.
6: 3, 2, 1, ignition and liftoff. Go Falcon Heavy and go Roman Space Telescope.
0: The telescope is named after NASA's first chief astronomer, Nancy Grace Roman. Its destination is beyond the moon, 1.6 million kilometers from Earth. The telescope is one of the agency's most powerful tools and will map galaxies more quickly than its predecessors. Tanya Harrison is a fellow at the University of British Columbia's Outer Space Institute. She says the telescope will enhance our understanding of dark energy.
7: I think astronomers around the world have been waiting for this mission to launch because it's definitely gone through a tumultuous history to get to the pad in the first place. And between being able to understand what is dark energy? What is making the universe expand faster and faster? I think that's going to be one of the critical things that we discover with this telescope. And like you mentioned before, we're going to be able to image exoplanets or planets beyond our solar system and see them directly orbiting other stars. So this is just absolutely incredible. So it has a couple of different instruments on board, but basically at a broad level, this telescope operates by looking at infrared wavelengths, which are longer than human eyes can see. And this comes in handy because the farther we look back into space, the farther we're looking back in time. And galaxies from us are what we call redshifted. So the things that we're looking at are they're longer wavelengths than they would be if those galaxies were closer to us. So the telescope helps us see back into the past and look at how these galaxies are moving away from us. And then we can use that to try to understand what is happening with dark energy to cause that process. I think it will give us some information about this dark energy, but the more we think we learn about it, the more we realize we don't understand it at all. And so I think we will learn more about what we don't know.

0: the United States reshaping Latin America? Is this the beginning of a new chapter in the Middle East? Join me, Steve Clemens, every week where I'm going to bring you the latest analysis, full apart fact from fiction.
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2: Holding the powerful to account as we examine the U.S.'s role in the world. On Al Jazeera.
3: From the mass exodus of 2017 to a refugee crisis now entering its ninth year, more than a million Rohingya remain in Bangladesh with little prospect of a safe return home. The world continues to talk about repatriation, but for the mainly Muslim Rohingya who fled a military crackdown in Myanmar's western Rakhine state, home remains out of reach. Now, as countries cut back on foreign aid, and with the conflict in Myanmar still unresolved, has the world stopped trying to solve the Rohingya crisis? Bangladesh says it cannot carry the burden alone indefinitely. Yet, there is still no clear political solution, no guaranteed path to citizenship, and no credible assurance that those who return will be able to live safely and freely. For the Rohingya, the consequences are becoming more profound with each passing year. Children are growing up in squalor in refugee camps, while their parents struggle to feed them or find work for themselves. Some refugees are now risking their lives at sea rather than remaining trapped in the camps. Meanwhile, armed groups, trafficking networks, and conflict in Rakhine State are creating new dangers. The government there has recently announced hundreds of thousands of former residents of Rakhine State are eligible to return. But it's not clear yet if that will be possible for the many Rohingya struggling in Bangladesh's Cox's Bazar. So, what more can be done by the UN or other humanitarian agencies? The United Nations High Commissioner for Refugees representative in Bangladesh, Ivo Friesen, talks to Al Jazeera.
4: Ivo Friesen, UNHCR representative in Bangladesh, thank you so much for joining us on Talk to Al Jazeera.
5: Thank you for having me.
4: Mr. Friesen, I've seen videos that you've posted online addressing Rohingya refugees in which you've said that you'll continue to advocate for them, that you've promised to do everything that you and your team can do to ensure that the world does not forget them, that they are not alone. Let me start this conversation with you by mentioning the fact that I've been to the Rohingya refugee camps in Cox's Bazar on reporting trips many times since 2017. And with each subsequent visit, more and more Rohingya refugees tell me that they fear that not only that the world has forgotten them, but also that the international community has turned their backs on them. There are more than 1 million Rohingya refugees in Cox's Bazar. They are one of the world's most persecuted minorities. Has the international community, from your vantage point, has the international community effectively stopped trying to solve the crisis? Have they settled instead for just managing it?
5: Well, let us first of all recognize that the international community, through our donors, institutional donors and others, have continued to stay the course for many years with sizable funding, but that's declining now. And the numbers are increasing in the camps of Cox's Bazar in Bangladesh. And indeed, we are hearing increasingly from refugees that due to the duration, protracted crisis that it has now become, they have question marks as to whether it's going to be possible for them to return. And our message to the international community is that if we want to avoid a crisis that becomes even more protracted, yes, somehow the international community, combination of member states, needs to converge, needs to come together and rally around the situation in Myanmar, talk to the actors and parties in Myanmar to start to create conditions that can give refugees a degree of hope that return is going to be possible. Because for the moment, that is indeed elusive.
4: 1 year ago, Dhaka hosted a stakeholders dialogue in Cox's Bazar. The purpose of the meeting was to try to come up with a framework so that there'd be more of a unified international response to deal with the Rohingya refugee crisis. Muhammad Yunus, who at the time was leading Bangladesh interim government, he used that moment to insist that Bangladesh had no scope whatsoever to devote more resources to the refugee crisis. He later described Bangladesh as the second victim after the persecuted Rohingya. You, of course, are in Bangladesh right now. Is

0: the country being asked to sustain a refugee population indefinitely because the international community has failed to produce a viable political solution?
1: I don't think that is a question that we should put to Bangladesh. Bangladesh has proven that it is able and willing to host large numbers of Rohingya refugees, but Bangladesh indeed also deserves to see light at the end of the tunnel. It is countries like Bangladesh and other countries, neighboring conflict situations, that are doing most of the heavy lifting. And if we ask Bangladesh to stay the course or to continue hosting refugees for many more years or a few more years, that is much better doable if Bangladesh sees that the international community genuinely prioritizes durable solutions. And the main durable solution is return. So it should really be a combination of dimensions and approaches, keeping the situation in Bangladesh manageable for the time being, but not giving up on solutions, because then the alternative is again a protracted crisis with rising numbers and less funding. That is just not sustainable.
0: We know that donor funding is falling. You mentioned it yourself just a few moments ago. Bangladesh has said repeatedly that it cannot sustain this burden indefinitely. The UN's 2026 Joint Response Plan appeal is $710.5 million. That's 26% lower than in 2025. And that's described as only the minimum needed for life-saving assistance. How sustainable is this model at this point?
1: We have shared with the donor community, indeed, a trimmed down, a scaled down, hyper-prioritized appeal document. And our message to the donor community is that we have done our homework. We will continue to do our homework in terms of working in a prioritized and efficient and agile manner. But we should be able to then also go back to the donor community and ask for this document, which is indeed not even covering all the needs, because it is hyper-prioritized, for this document to be well-funded. And that is not currently the case, because funding stands at 66%, and we have a few more months to go. And usually we see funding in the second part of the year not becoming available as abundantly as in the beginning of the year. And as we do this, we prepare, of course, an appeal for next year, because, again, these humanitarian needs are not diminishing. They're actually growing because of growing numbers. So that will be our message, again, that we will replicate and emphasize in the next few weeks and months.
0: Mr. Ferguson, where do things stand in the camps right now as far as the refugees? What are they having to live on each month right now? We talk a lot about how funding is dwindling, you know, that aid isn't at the levels that it was before. How are they able to survive? What are they asked to live on?
1: Well, the main concern is that there is an extremely high dependency rate in terms of humanitarian assistance. 95% of the Rohingya refugees in the Cox's Bazar camps depend fully or largely on different forms of humanitarian assistance. So any change in humanitarian assistance has an immediate impact. And then I talk about, of course, shelter, water, food, sanitation, healthcare, education. We need lots of funding to ensure that the camps, which are, of course, located in a very fragile environment, in very difficult climatic conditions as well, are kept relatively livable when it comes to infrastructure, for example, drainage canals. And we saw recently the effect of very heavy rains when our ability to sustain infrastructure is compromised. So, yes, again, across the board, in a whole range of sectors, assistance is needed, including also protection and documentation. And let us also not forget that we should do our level best to support the host communities, the Bangladeshi communities in the vicinity of the camps and elsewhere, to ensure that these communities are also receiving support in areas so that we're not having a disbalance with relatively well-supported camps and a host community that is struggling.
0: You mentioned protection. We know that the Rohingya, that the refugees in Cox's Bazar, that they are among the most vulnerable refugee populations in the world right now. And I want to talk to you for a minute about one of the most vulnerable groups within that population. That, of course, is children, the refugee children. Look, in the camps, we know refugee children, they are growing up without

0: legal status, without access to a formal education, without freedom of movement, without a lot of hope for the future. Just last year, my team and I went to a UNICEF-supported learning center. We spoke to children there, boys and girls, who had aspirations. There was a 16-year-old boy who said he wanted to become a doctor, but he said that realistically he understands that he probably won't be able to go to university. We spoke to a 12-year-old girl who said that, you know, Rohingya have to have more hope for the future. They have to be able to get a formal education in order to thrive going forward. So many children in the camps over the years have told us how worried they are about not having a prospect for a future, for hope. How concerned are you about that possibility that so many Rohingya children are becoming a lost generation? And what responsibility does the UNHCR have to try and ensure that that does not happen?
1: Well, we share these concerns wholeheartedly. First of all, as you noted, you see in the camps what the result is. Far too many children, youth, not going to school, not able to go to school, and walking around and spending their days in a relatively idle manner. So education plays a key role in, first of all, keeping young children and youth occupied. But then there is this element of hope that you also touched on. If education is no longer there, opportunities become less and less, already at secondary school level, but definitely, of course, unfortunately remain limited in terms of tertiary education, it has an impact on hope. For as long as people are involved in something that is can be considered an investment in the future, there will be hope. And of course, it is really through education that, A, we equip refugees much better in their current state, their current predicament, to be resilient. Education always helps, generally, and also, of course, within the refugee community, to ensure that people are equipped with tools, with knowledge, with confidence to deal with hardship and adverse situations. But it's also the foundation for future return. It's an investment in skills, ability, knowledge that will play a role, we hope, one day when people, especially these large numbers of young people, are able to go back to Myanmar and help construct their societies, their communities back home once return has become feasible for them.
0: You've spoken about working towards the goal of potential return of Rohingya refugees to Myanmar. At the moment, so many agencies continue to say that the conditions just can't be met, that it would not be safe for Rohingya to return to Myanmar. I want to ask you a little bit about that, because one of the issues is the fact that Myanmar still does not recognize the Rohingya as one of its official ethnic groups. Can there actually be a durable solution to this crisis without ensuring that the Rohingya get their citizenship or that they are provided an equivalent full set of legal rights?
1: Well, we hear from refugees who arrive in Bangladesh, and when we talk with them or interview them in a more formal manner, there's a range of reasons that are being cited, triggers, push factors why people were forced to flee. And that ranges from conflict to inability to pursue a livelihood, forced recruitment, but also, of course, issues of exclusion, discrimination, and their citizenship challenges or the inability to acquire citizenship. So that's how I often explain it, that we need to look at the reasons why people fled and then ask ourselves if and how these can be addressed if we indeed want to ensure that refugees go back in a sustainable and durable manner. And return is not just a logistical movement across a border. That will be easy for us to organize from A to B with trucks and transport. It is a whole range of elements, factors, conditions that you would like to see in place in a sustainable and durable manner for return to be indeed a durable solution. If that is not the case, then we will end up with a situation where people are yet again exposed and vulnerable, potentially displaced in Myanmar, and may see themselves to yet again cross an international border and seek asylum elsewhere.
0: Let me ask you a similar question.

0: in a different or perhaps maybe a more blunt manner. If a Rohingya refugee were to be allowed to cross back into Myanmar, but then would be continually denied citizenship or confined perhaps to a camp, a restricted settlement, not allowed freedom of movement, would UNHCR consider that to be a successful repatriation?
1: Well, you describe a situation that would strike us as below optimal, and then I think I worded very mildly. This is most likely not a situation that can be considered as acceptable. But again, the key question we need to ask ourselves: what are the refugees saying about this? And if they hear about these restrictions or conditions and don't want to move, then that is something that needs to be respected. And if it is not respected, it will be refoulement. It will be a forced return, which is something that, of course, we never condone as UNHCR.
0: Let me talk to you for a moment about the fact that this crisis goes back a lot further than many people are aware. In 2018, one of my reporting trips, I met a refugee. Her name was Gulzahar. She was in her 90s. She was the head of four generations of family. She really helped open my eyes to the extent of the almost unfathomable amount of suffering and trauma that the Rohingya have been through. As I said, she was in her 90s, the head of four generations of family when we interviewed her in Cox's Bazar. She had fled persecution three times, three separate times in her life, in 1978, in 1991, and in 2017. She wanted more than anything to be able to go back to her homeland, to be able to die in Myanmar. That did not come to pass. She died in 2020 in Cox's Bazar. A lot of people don't understand how far this persecution of the Rohingya go back, do they? I mean, this really goes back much further than is reported on widely.
1: Yeah, no, I completely agree. It's perhaps actually sometimes even worse when you ask an average interlocutor in Western Europe whether they are aware what the issue actually is in Bangladesh, the hosting of large numbers of Rohingya. That is, there's limited awareness let alone the duration of this crisis, which is indeed much longer than the 9 years that we're now talking about. It's a decade-old crisis. And there's just not a lot of images further west coming out of Myanmar. Although again, your station is doing a great job in highlighting this and some others as well. So it's not out there in terms of understanding within the general public. But let us continue to explain what the complexities intricacies and the various triggers are, push factors are in the context of Myanmar that make the Rohingya the most persecuted population in the world. So that people understand that, yeah, this is such a clear case of a large group of people that had no choice but to flee. And of course they want to go back. Indeed, the old generation shared it with us. They want to go back for specific reasons, including to die in their own country. And the young population wants to go back to build their communities and to not have to live in a state of dependence in a refugee camp in Bangladesh. But yeah, again, for the moment, these movements are just not happening. The opposite is taking place with approximately 150 new arrivals on a weekly basis that approach UNHCR. So the signals and reminders that the situation in Myanmar is not okay are being brought to our attention on a consistent basis.
0: Mr. Freysen, earlier this month, Myanmar publicly acknowledged that almost 309,000 Rohingya refugees living in camps in Bangladesh, that they are former residents of Rakhine State and that they are eligible to return and that it will accept their return once security conditions improve. Could you give us some clarity as to how that process by which these refugees were verified as residents of Rakhine was arrived at and what

0: that means for them ultimately. Should the world see this as some kind of a breakthrough, or could this be another potential repatriation process that simply goes nowhere?
1: Well, again, I'm based in Bangladesh, not in Myanmar. We were not involved in the process that was presumably conducted, so I'm not in a position to comment on how these figures were arrived at. I think we've all seen some statements from within the Rohingya community, but also from the government of Bangladesh, as to this number and another number of residents in the Rohingya camps that are not being considered Rohingya. We know that we have registered in different shapes and forms approximately 1.2 million Rohingya that again came to Bangladesh because they had no other way and opportunity in terms of where to go, and that they would like to go back and have very specific reasons why they fled, that they would like to see addressed before they can go back. And let us also be clear that, again, Myanmar has a number of conflict dynamics. So the areas from where the Rohingya have fled are now largely controlled by a non-state actor, the Arakan army. So a return discussion, solution, arrangement has become much more complex and would have to involve now a range of actors.
0: There were more than 500 Rohingya refugees who were feared dead after two overcrowded boats capsized or disappeared off the coast of Myanmar last month. I want to ask you if you know more about what happened, and also if you could just speak to our audience about the level of desperation that so many Rohingya refugees are experiencing, in that they want to get on these unsafe boats, whether it be from Bangladesh or Myanmar, and trying to get to other parts of the world.
1: Yeah. Well, that is, again, the unfortunate result of deteriorating conditions in the camps, where we see hope going down and the level of desperation going up. And that means that increasingly members of the Rohingya community see themselves forced to rely on what we call negative coping mechanisms or harmful coping strategies. So they have no choice but to put their money, so to nearly literally actually, on a way out, knowing that this comes with a high level of risk. That is sometimes within the camp environment. Gambling, for example, is on the rise. People have very little money, but then they see themselves forced to start gambling, hoping to make money, and that, of course, never works, and they actually incur more debts. But beyond the camps, it's onward movement that is on the rise, that has been consistently increasing, where some people pay, other members of the Rohingya community are, let's say, lured into an exploitative scheme, embark on these maritime journeys. 10% does not make it. Let us be very clear that this is the most lethal maritime route through which migrants and refugees depart and move further afield, much more deadly than, for example, the Mediterranean route. Those who make it are in some cases apprehended by authorities in countries like Malaysia and Thailand, or they do make it and then are often, again, fall victim to these exploitative rings where they're being forced to work in order to pay off the smuggling actors and rings and entities that are involved in this. So again, just it shows the level of desperation that despite a lot of people being very aware what the risks are, they still do it, because if they are successful, or if one member of the family is successful and can generate some income and send it to the family members back home, It makes life a whole lot easier, but the chances that this actually works are very, very slim.
0: Mr. Freysen, there is a case that was brought by the Gambia against Myanmar, accusing Myanmar of genocide. This case is at the International Court of Justice. The ICJ has heard the merits of that case. I want to ask you, from your vantage point, If the ICJ were to ultimately find Myanmar responsible for genocide, do you think that that would make a practical difference to Rohingya refugees that are now sitting in Cox's Bazar, very unsure of their future?
1: It's clear that this is being very closely watched and followed by the Rohingya community, and understandably so. But I would like to immediately, couple it immediately with the notion that we should really be in the here and now, be concerned first and foremost with, again, these very precarious conditions within the camp environment and the absence of any form of hope in terms of durable solutions. So a judgment, a declaration is important for the Rohingya community for sure, but then the harsh reality of the day-to-day conditions and hardship in the camps and the lack of opportunity, hope, will kick in again. And again, our message is that that needs to be front and center in terms of international awareness, attention, and political efforts.
0: Mr. Freysen, when you walk through the camps, when you talk to Rohingya refugees, what's the one thing that you see or hear that concerns you the most? And alternately, what is the thing that you see that gives you hope?
1: Well, perhaps the same group. It's the youth. It's just so impressive to see how they continue to try and seize any opportunity to be useful, to equip themselves with knowledge, to contribute, to work as volunteers to help their communities. So there's still an enormous amount of dynamism, eagerness to contribute, to not give up, and to help support improved living conditions in the camp context. But that is often combined with the realization that for a lot of young people, education stops already at high school level, and definitely at university level. Only a very small number of refugees can pursue tertiary education, a few online opportunities in the camp context, and a very small number of refugees, female refugees, actually can leave the camp and attend classes in Chattogram. But for the rest, there is this ceiling that they then reach, and that is extremely tough for them, because again, that is where the realization kicks in that opportunities are now already limited and maybe very limited in the future. And it's depressing because you know the people that you then talk to are eloquent, are ambitious, they wish to contribute, and they're not being enabled to contribute, and that is painful to see.
0: Ivo Freysen, UNHCR representative in Bangladesh, thank you so much for talking to Al Jazeera.
1: Thank you so much for the opportunity.
2: Iran's media strategy has totally shifted.
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4: What the algorithm can say, what the algorithm cannot say. These are all policy decisions that are driven by human beings.
5: That narrative has spilled over on social media.
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8: Some 500,000 to 600,000 people were living here when Israel issued its first unprecedented, all-encompassing evacuation order.
9: The vehicle was hit once by a rocket. He got out, tried to run away, and ran in that direction, and three more rockets eventually killed him just beyond those fire engines.
10: Berlin awash in camouflage and young, fit soldiers. These ads are part of a large campaign aimed at young Germans like Edgar. Just after his 18th birthday, Edgar received this letter.
11: You can tell from 0 to 10 how much you want to join the military, and I said 0 because I'm nothing interested.
10: The military sent out some 300,000 letters like this. So far, just 530 young people have signed up.
12: I don't want to serve in the army because I don't want to go die for a state. The armed forces have been handing out these free kebab papers to shops across Germany, advertising a career in the military.
10: The military is spending some $80 million on recruitment advertising this year, double what is spent in 2021, before Russia invaded Ukraine. 8 decades after the defeat of Nazi Germany, Europe is again at war. But the question remains if there will be enough young Germans willing to fight in it.

0: Hello, I'm Adrian Finnegan. This is Al Jazeera, live from Doha. The top stories this hour. The death toll from flash floods on the Nepal-China border rises above 900, with more than 4,000 people missing.
1: Some houses have been completely moved from the position that they were in to a completely different part of this town, and others have been swept into the river. Others, the bottom floors, have been completely washed away.
0: The US and Iran trade strikes for the first time in weeks. Washington targets Larak Island, while Tehran launches attacks at the UAE and Jordan.
2: Journalists in Gaza are struggling to keep their aged equipment working, while Israel's restrictions prevent new gear from entering. I'm Brahim Khalili, and I'll show you what it takes to keep telling Gaza's story.
0: And the number of people going hungry in Somalia more than doubles in 3 months due to severe drought. Nepal's Prime Minister says his country is facing an unimaginable and heartbreaking disaster after last week's devastating flash floods. The death toll in the Himalayan region has risen now above 900. Prime Minister Birendra Shah says that authorities are still assessing the full scale of the damage. Adverse weather and mountainous terrain are hampering rescue and recovery efforts. Nearly 4,800 people are missing. In addition to the more than 900 killed in Nepal, a further 16 people have been confirmed dead across the border in China's autonomous Tibet region. More than 930 workers are believed to be trapped at half a dozen hydropower projects in Nepal. The army is conducting a search and rescue mission at one site in Rasua. The project was nearing completion when the disaster struck last week. Debris and mud have buried the construction site. In a moment, we'll hear from Al Jazeera's Manel Fernandez, who's live at a hospital in the Nepalese capital, Kathmandu. But first, let's go to Al Jazeera's Jessica Washington, who's in Devigat in central Nepal. Jessica, tell us about the situation where you are now and what's been happening there.
1: Sure. We're looking at a community that has been just so devastated by these floods. If we look just a few metres to where I'm standing, you can see the Trisuli River. The current is still strong, and that's the river that overflowed and destroyed so much of this community. Just in the past few moments that we've been standing here, you can see this home that has been absolutely destroyed by this disaster. Our team was actually walking, looking around in this area and filming when we actually found a body in that home, injured so badly, the body of a man. We don't, of course, know, did he live in this area or was he simply swept up by the river into this home where he was killed and where he died. We don't have answers on that, but as soon as we did see that body, we did alert the local authorities here. We have since seen soldiers come in to inspect that home, and they are checking to see if it is safe to remove that man from that house. So many people here devastated, and so many questions remaining about missing loved ones. And although soldiers had come to this area, had removed some of the many dead bodies that had washed up here, there are still bodies, as our team has just witnessed for ourselves. The scale of destruction here is hard to describe. Some of the homes, I mean, this area here just looks like an empty, almost resembling a beach, just clear sand. But there were homes here, and they've all been swept away into the river. Some of the homes, that home there next to the blue building, actually used to be many, many meters away from this in a different part of the town. Some homes have had their bottom floors completely destroyed. Others are still standing but caked in thick mud. This is a community that is grappling with devastation on a scale that we can't even say how long it would take the people of Devigat and the people of the other affected areas in Dading, where we were before, in Rasua, how long it would take for them.

0: to be able to recover and be able to go back to their normal lives.
1: Jessica, I can tell that you're obviously affected by what you're seeing there. What are survivors telling you about what actually happened on that day and how they're living now?
0: Well, people have been telling us that on that day, some of them were able to see the floodwaters gushing from their balconies and they ran uphill to safety. Others, of course, were washed into this area by the force of the current. We've seen some people also returning to the destroyed homes, collecting some belongings. We've seen them collecting bedding and other items to take back with them. Some people are staying at emergency centres, so in public facilities like schools. There is, not too far from us, just a few kilometres away, a holding centre where people are able to get food and medicine. So those kind of basic needs are being met. What we're hearing from people is this lingering sense of trauma and uncertainty. Of course, they've seen so much devastation. They've seen so many bodies, people so badly injured. This question of uncertainty, people also in many parts of the affected areas had their homes destroyed in the 2015 earthquake. After that disaster, they saved, they rebuilt, and homes have been destroyed yet again. So what they're telling us, what they would like, is some certainty, because they feel that living in a public building with so many people for a prolonged period, it's not really suitable, especially for vulnerable people like children and the elderly. So they would like some certainty on temporary housing and what comes next for them.
1: Al Jazeera's Jessica Washington reporting live from Devigat in central Nepal. Jessica, many thanks. Let's take you live then to the capital, Kathmandu. Al Jazeera's Manel Fernandez is at a hospital there. Manel, what's happening at that hospital right now? How are people managing to find their loved ones?
2: So this is the main government hospital in the capital, Kathmandu, the Kathmandu Teaching Hospital, and this has been a sort of a magnet for families of missing. The pictures you will see over my shoulder, let me step out of frame and show you, is a wall of missing. When we came here the day after the disaster, there were only three printouts with people missing. Now, as you can see, there's layer upon layer, and the pictures going right up to the topmost panel. And the increasing number of missing almost corresponds to the increasing missing figures that are being released by the government, the number topping 4,000 at present, and still there is no final number that we're talking about. So milling around here are families, friends, loved ones of those who have been uncontactable since the disaster. There is a lot of sort of trauma, of sadness, of despair almost. There is not just the pictures, which shows different people, different walks of life in a variety of situations, but there's that desperation in faces. Sometimes even as members of the media, we have people coming up to us, they see us with cameras saying, can you help us? Find my brother, find my father. And it's heartbreaking because we don't have answers. But even for the authorities, all they can do right now is tabulate these figures. The numbers are going up, as I said. We have, like, the number of hydropower workers was quite large. We're hearing that there's over 900 of them still unaccounted for. The hope is that some of them can be located and rescued and brought out of those tunnels where they were stuck. Just a short while ago, we also heard that there was an association of truck, container and shippers with more than 1,000 members. Almost 500 of those members are not accounted for. Many of them working close to the Nepal border with China's autonomous region of Tibet. So many, many people still missing, no trace. It's not necessarily that they are part of those killed, but just that void of information is very, very hard to bear for many, many people around here, as well as right throughout the country, who have yet to hear from their loved ones.
1: I was watching earlier, Manel, you were at an aid dispatch centre. How is the aid effort playing out there as they try to access those remote areas that have been cut off?
2: from what we're hearing from authorities as well as aid agencies helping out with the distribution of aid and supplies, things have improved in terms of the immediate aftermath of the disaster, when the only way you could access the affected communities was by air. There were helicopters that were flying repeated sorties. We heard something like 265 sorties had been flown. But now there is a certain amount of opening up of the road access. This, bear in mind, is despite the fact that more than 40 kilometers of roads have completely disappeared. They've been washed away by that deluge that we saw. But some of the other access roads, the highways connecting the capital, connecting other centers to the most affected areas, are allowing some access, which means the trucks like the ones that we saw at the aid center this morning are loading up. They are carrying this sort of supplies. Now, that is a mix of food, of medicine, of emergency supplies, like emergency materials for shelter, things like water purification set up and things like that. So these are making their way. The government basically is working with aid agencies that support them, and they are providing the information to say what the need is. Like yesterday, we had one of the child agencies that said they had sent out 500 hygiene kits. They were hoping to ramp that up to 1,000. This morning, the place that we went to, they were sending things like tarpaulin, ropes, tents, hygiene kits, child, sort of 3 to 5 year old, 1 to 5 year old, those kind of packs. And they are being told what the demand is on the ground by the government, and they are helping fill that void. So not a perfect situation. There must still be, according to what we're hearing from the ground, inaccessible pockets, people who still maybe have not been found or accessed. But by far and large, the authorities say to a great extent, access has been restored, but they are finding out the situation as they go into these areas.
1: Adrian? Al Jazeera's Manel Fernandez reporting live from Kathmandu. Manel, many thanks indeed. Uni Krishnan is the Global Humanitarian Director for Plan International. He joins us now live from Kathmandu. You've been to the areas worst impacted by this disaster. You describe the situation there, Uni, as heartbreaking but equally inspiring. What did you mean?
3: Yeah, Adrian, it's really heartbreaking for two reasons. I would start with you can see destruction everywhere. There is nothing left in some of the places where homes were there, you know, schools were there, and families used to sing and have their birthdays, and they just used to leave there, but everything is gone on the one side. And then also the speed and the ferocity with which the water is coming through the river and the mud is making it impossible to get aid through the river. So it goes back to the limited number of helicopters, which your correspondent mentioned now. The other thing is, when these helicopters come, there are mixed feelings for families who are waiting in places like Trishuli, where I was there yesterday in Nuwakot, where some of them know they are lucky and they will be united with again with their family members for whom they've been waiting for days. But for others, they have not been that lucky because their loved ones are coming in white body bags. It's quite heartbreaking to see what is happening there. At the same time, we also some really amazing work that is unfolding there, thanks to some great coordination by the Nepalese government, the army, and the local government authorities. They are working with the local volunteers and agencies such as Plan International and others to get whatever is possible to where it is needed, especially reaching out to some of the most vulnerable groups, such as children, and that to girls and women and so on.
1: Okay.
3: So these two things are happening, and it's really good to see how the Nepalese community, the whole country has united, and they are keeping the best interests of the survivors at their heart.
1: Uni, what is it that people need most right now and over the next few days and weeks? What can an organization like yours help to provide in terms of emotional support as well as the things that people need on a day-to-day basis?
3: Yeah, the search and rescue must continue because the fact that a child was recovered yesterday is another signal that that must continue, which the government and the army is coordinating. But for agencies such as Plan International, we are scaling up our relief efforts. You know, yesterday we took 5 truckloads of materials, so hygiene kits, especially and dignity kits. This contained some materials, especially for girls and women, and some other items such as very vital supplies such as food, clean water, and so on. So everything is needed there, starting with life-saving medical assistance, healthcare. Then there are also some invisible needs, such as the mental health and emotional needs of children. For example, when I was at the center where they are having 56 unaccompanied and separated children, many of them lost their parents, the first thing that comes to my mind is about how do you reunite those children with their parents? You know, some of them are alive. We don't know where they are. So reuniting them with their parents is absolutely critical. That's one of the things which Planet Trust are also prioritizing. Then children were asking us, when is the next big flood and how big it is going to be, how destructive that is going to be, because it's in the back of their mind. It's in the back of the mind of everyone, including relief workers such as us who are on the ground. So, and this also community, as your correspondent clearly said, that they have dealt with another major blow, an earthquake 10 years ago. The human mind often works like a balloon. There's only so much it can take and it will break at some point. So that is why the emotional care and support is absolutely critical. And left unaddressed, these small emotional issues now could become really irreversible trauma later. So we need to act quickly. We need to act long-term to address the mental health needs.
1: Nepal has had disasters before. One of our correspondents just now was talking about the 2015 earthquake. Could anything that has been done in previous disasters help now?
3: Absolutely. I was also working here with the Planet Trust during the 2015 earthquake. Of course, you can't compare one disaster with the other because that earthquake was spread in so much huge terrain, whereas this one is in a very concentrated place, but they've lost everything. So one of the things which we are hearing, for example, there was a teacher in one of the schools who managed to move children to higher planes the moment there was an early warning. So the science of early warning, disaster preparedness, anticipatory action. These are some of the things which Nepal has been working for years. You know, the government in coordination with the other relief agencies, including Planet Trust, we have been working together on disaster risk reduction, disaster preparedness, early action. And I believe listening to some of the stories of how lives were saved in some places by ordinary people, such as teachers instructing children to move based on the early warning, some of those investments have really helped to make a difference, including saving lives.
1: Good to talk to you, Oni. Many thanks indeed for being with us. Oni Krishnan there in Kathmandu.
3: Thank you.
1: The US and Iran traded attacks overnight Sunday into Monday, the first known attacks since July 29th. The United Arab Emirates Defense Ministry says that its forces intercepted a drone launched from Iran, while Iran's Revolutionary Guard confirmed that it attacked two US air bases in Jordan. It says they were in response to earlier US strikes on Larak Island. The IRGC says that it targeted Jordan's King Hussein and Muwaffaq Salty bases with ballistic missiles. It says the bases were used to launch US attacks on Larak Island. Jordan's armed forces confirmed that they intercepted 8 missiles in the country's airspace. Well, a senior American official confirmed US forces bombed 2 Revolutionary Guard rocket launchers on Larak Island overnight. Larak is an island in the Strait of Hormuz off Iran's southern coast. US Central Command says the strikes targeted Iranian mine-laying forces. The IRGC says the attacks killed several soldiers and civilians. Al Jazeera's Manuel Rapallo reports now from Washington, D.C.
4: Regarding this latest round of escalation between the United States and Iran, the most significant escalation that we have seen in weeks now, I'll start by reading a statement that was provided on Sunday evening by U.S. Central Command that says, quote, Iran's Islamic Revolutionary Guard Corps claimed in a recent statement that strikes by U.S. forces to prevent the IRGC from placing mines in the Strait of Hormuz were an act of aggression. This claim is absolutely false. Now, what we know at this stage is that this all began on Sunday after the United States carried out strikes against targets on Larak Island, located right at the mouth of the Strait of Hormuz. This is particularly significant because the United States, the Trump administration, has been touting the success of the operation to clear the Strait of mines, signaling that this is a success in restoring commercial shipping along the Strait, shipping that continues to be quite limited here. This is also happening within the context of the United States shifting strategy when it comes to the conflict with Iran, moving away from kinetic momentum, away from military operations, and more toward economic pressure with the launch of Operation Economic Outcast, seeking to squeeze any remaining revenue sources that still provide funding to the Iranian government. Obviously, at this point, any sort of escalation is a cause for concern, especially among U.S. diplomats who are still working to find a diplomatic off-ramp to this conflict. But again, we're also being careful not to frame this as the beginning of a more sustained bombing campaign. The retaliatory strikes by Iran against U.S. assets in Jordan were a proportional response, or largely seen as a proportional response. So at the moment, there is no signaling that suggests that this is part of a broader escalation here. But so if Washington is trying to frame this as a contained situation, whether or not it remains contained largely depends on the actions that Washington chooses to undertake next. Manuel Rapallo, Al Jazeera, Washington.
1: Al Jazeera's Rob McBride is with me here in the studio. Rob, you've reported extensively from Jordan throughout this conflict. The Jordanians say they intercepted 8 ballistic missiles overnight. I mean, talk us through the strategic significance of Jordan. Why would Jordan be being attacked by Iran?
5: Yeah, Jordan has, since the start of this conflict, going back to February of this year, has found itself very much on the front lines of this developing conflict. It is under the flight path of many of the missiles which have been fired by Iran in the direction of Israel. It has been involved in using its air defences to try to intercept those missiles. And more significantly, perhaps, it's also been the base for US forces trying to intercept those missiles. And therefore, those bases have become a target, and Jordan itself, therefore, has also been a target. It has a strategic and logistical importance. It's the base for U.S. Fighter forces, also for drones that operate in the relatively close areas over the Gulf and then also Iran. Also the location for air defense batteries, for Patriots and so on. And it is where we've seen repeated attacks by Iranians in preceding weeks and months. It's where a number of the casualties sustained by the U.S. in the Middle East have come from. And the Iranians are claiming that once again overnight they have scored hits on U.S. bases, causing damage and also casualties. Meanwhile, the Iranians have also claimed attacks against United Arab Emirates. Now, the UAE has confirmed just before we came on air that its military responded to a drone that was approaching apparently from Iranian airspace. But the UAE has denied Iranian claims that its Iranian missiles had targeted UAE facilities, military facilities, overnight.
1: As you say, though, regarding Jordan, a significant number of US forces are based there. Jordan has a pretty close relationship with the United States. The US military presence in Jordan has, to a certain extent, until recently, provided Amman with a level of security. That security blanket, though, has come at a serious cost, certainly throughout 2026, hasn't it?
5: Yeah, that's right. The relations between Jordan and the US go back a long way. They are very close. They are somewhat strained because of the fraught relationship of Jordan and its very close neighbour, Israel. But nonetheless, the relationship militarily, politically, between Jordan and the US goes back a long way. Also, economically, it has been worth it for Jordan to base these US bases, estimated to be up to $2 billion per year. But gradually, over the weeks and months that this conflict has continued, there has been a growing sense, I think, amongst many just questioning whether it's become more of a liability than an asset having US bases in Jordan.
1: Al Jazeera's Rob McBride reporting. Many thanks indeed, Rob. As we mentioned a few moments ago, the strikes are the first known US attacks on Iran since late July. The last major escalation was on July 7th when three ships were attacked in the Strait of Hormuz. The US launched what it called retaliatory strikes and imposed sanctions. On July 8th, President Donald Trump said the ceasefire announced in April was over. Days of back-and-forth strikes followed. The conflict expanded regionally. On July 19th, Yemen's Ansar al-Houthis announced a blockade on shipping through the Red Sea. 10 days later, joint American-Saudi attacks targeted Iran-allied factions in Iran.

0: Iraq. And on August the 2nd, Trump threatened a larger military assault on Iran before cancelling the attack. Since then, Washington's focused on applying economic pressure on Iran instead of military action. Rob Geist-Pinfold is a senior non-resident fellow at the Gulf International Forum and a lecturer in international security at King's College London. He joins us now live from London. Rob, good to see you again. Iran says its retaliation targeted US military assets, as we heard a few moments ago, not just in Jordan, but in the UAE too. How much more dangerous does this become once Gulf states are again directly involved?
1: Well, it's dangerous that Gulf states are involved, but what's interesting here is Iran's constant and consistent targeting of Jordan. And, you know, coming back to your question about the Gulf states, there seems to be a shift in how Iran has been fighting this war. Yes, at the start of the conflict, it hit the Gulf states, and now we're hearing it's trying to hit the Gulf states again and Jordan. So there seems to be a consistency there that's attacking US allies or states close to the US in the region. But if you look more closely, there is a change in who Iran has targeted. At the start of this war, it seemed to go for economic hubs or nodes, for example, the UAE, like Dubai, for example, also Qatar. As the conflict progressed, it shifted to target states like Bahrain and Kuwait, i.e. smaller but more geographically vulnerable Gulf states. And now it's targeting Jordan, and that seems to be a variation on that theme, that Iran has moved away from targeting economic nodes to targeting vulnerable countries. Remember, Jordan has something, lacks many things that the Gulf states has. It has, for example, a very high unemployment rate. It has very, very high government debt. And as a result of that, the US presence in the country is far more controversial, which means that Iranian strategic planners seem to have decided, rightly or wrongly, that Jordan is a weak link that it can target in order to put the pressure on the Americans.
0: The US, Rob, said that it struck Larak Island in the Strait of Hormuz because Iran was preparing to deploy sea mines in Hormuz. I mean, how credible is that? If that assessment is right, how serious was the threat to shipping?
1: Well, Larak Island is part of that whole dynamic, because what Iran has been trying to do and has done, allegedly, since the start of the conflict, is mine the middle of the Strait of Hormuz. The reason that Iran has done that is because it wants to create a new reality where ships still use the strait. It's not trying to close it entirely, but it wants ships to basically pass along the Iranian coastline, particularly next to islands like Larak Island, in order for Iran to control the strait on a long-term basis. So the use of the mining, the fact that they're now trying to mine the strait again, that seems to go against Trump's recent claim that the Strait of Hormuz is now free of mines. So Iran seems to be trying to basically enforce its hold over the Strait of Hormuz, not necessarily the closure of the strait, but creating new facts on the ground. And Larak Island is part of that, simply because it is located in a very strategic point of Hormuz. Ships will have to pass through it, or pass by it, sorry, if the Iranians have their way. So this is part of that long-term bargaining equation or bargaining dynamic between the US and Iran, where both sides are trying to use military force to create facts on the ground that favour them in negotiations.
0: 6 months into this war, Rob, Iran still able to threaten US bases across the region and disrupt the Strait of Hormuz. What has the military campaign actually achieved in changing Iran's capabilities or behaviour?
1: Well, it's certainly changed Iran's behaviour. It may have degraded Iran's capabilities, but the main, I guess, takeaway story here is the change in its behaviour. It's changed its behaviour, but in no way that the US intended. What we've seen now is an Iran that is more belligerent, more willing to take risks, more willing to burn its ties with its neighbours, like the Gulf states, with whom it has tried to cultivate relations and a détente for some time now. So this is an Iran that is more basically unrestrained by any sort of alliances or relationships that it has with other states in the region. So this is the one key takeaway here. Not only has the war given Iran control of the Strait of Hormuz, it's also taken away the deterrent. Iran was always afraid of an attack on its mainland. This is why it's cultivated ties to allies and proxies in the region, because it's trying to push the fighting away. It feared that an attack on the mainland would be an existential threat. That has now happened, and it's happened many, many times, and the Iranian regime does not seem like it's in...

0: risk of falling anytime soon. So by using that one deterrent they had, the US and Israel seem to have emboldened Iran's regime, made it more unrestrained than ever, because they don't have anything to threaten it with anymore.
1: Good to talk to you again, Rob. Many thanks indeed. Rob Gaius-Penfold there in London. The Iran war is expected to take centre stage at the annual meeting

0: arrived in Bishkek earlier on Monday. Iran's President Masoud Pezeshkian and Russia's President Vladimir Putin are also expected to attend. Al Jazeera's Osama bin Javed is following that summit in Bishkek.
1: This is where leaders of the Shanghai Cooperation Organization are going to be coming together. This time around, there's a number of issues that they will be discussing, not just limited to regional security. Economy, connectivity, environment, and other multilateral issues are going to be discussed. Combined, they represent 45% of the world's population and nearly a third of global GDP. But it's not just what happens on the day. The forum provides an opportunity for sideline meetings for world leaders. Russian President Vladimir Putin meeting Chinese President Xi Jinping, and that will be closely monitored. From the war in Ukraine to defense and security issues, grain deals and international sanctions on Russia are all expected to be discussed. Also in the room is going to be the Iranian President Pezeshkian, who is going to be discussing the latest round of sanctions that have been announced as his country becomes the second to be heavily sanctioned after Russia. And then there is going to be the presence of the Indian Prime Minister and the Pakistani Premier as well, all of them providing opportunities for bilateral and multilateral discussions. The Eurasia region is fraught with opportunities and challenges, and blocs like the Shanghai Cooperation Organization are trying to provide a multilateral front in a unipolar world. And groups like this want to use their economy, their geography, and their united expertise so that they can meet the challenges of not just this region, but also beyond it as well. Osama bin Javed, Al Jazeera, Bishkek, Kyrgyzstan.
0: Still ahead on Al Jazeera, extreme weather conditions add to the misery of thousands of displaced families taking shelter in the Sudanese city of El Obeid. And a search for the missing continues after a ferry capsizes near northern Cyprus.
2: 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And this, of course, is the White House.
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0: good to have you with us. This is Al Jazeera. Let's remind you of the main news this hour. The number of people missing following the devastating Himalayan floods has risen to nearly 4,800. More than 900 people are confirmed dead. The Prime Minister says that Nepal is facing an unimaginable and heartbreaking disaster. Iran's Revolutionary Guard has carried out strikes on two US air bases in Jordan. Jordan confirmed that its forces intercepted 8 missiles, while the United Arab Emirates Defense Ministry says that it intercepted a drone launched from Iran. The IRGC says the attack was in response to US strikes on Larak Island. The US says that it bombed 2 Revolutionary Guard rocket launches. It's the first attack on Iran in a month. The IRGC says that several soldiers and civilians were killed. Harlan Ullman is a retired US senior naval officer and chairman of the advisory firm the Killowen Group. He cast doubt on the US statement that the attack on Larak Island targeted mine-laying operations in the Strait of Hormuz.
1: I find it interesting that Iran would try to implant sea mines with a rocket. It would strike me that a rocket, when it impacts in the water, would do so, and the impact would be such that it

0: probably would do a lot of damage to the mines. And so they've got a lot of other options that they could use to plant these mines. So I would like to know from CENTCOM, why did they think that Iran was using rockets, which to me is very, very novel. Now, CENTCOM may have thought that the rockets were being used to attack American warships. That's entirely different, and perhaps they wanted to play down the escalatory issues. But obviously, we had sufficient intelligence to know that these rockets were being used for something, and so therefore, we elected to destroy them before they could be fired. The question is what they're really being used for, and it seems to me that it is not necessarily plausible they were being used to lay sea mines. The United States Navy had based the capability for minesweeping among its NATO allies because there was going to be a division of responsibilities. So the minesweeping capability of the United States Navy, regrettably, is very, very limited. We have a number of minesweepers. We originally were going to put minesweeping capability in the ships called the LCS, the littoral combat ships. But unfortunately, those countermine capabilities were all in Bahrain when Iran destroyed the operating base there. And we're probably using unmanned boats to be able to clear mines. But the fact of the matter is, if there is uncertainty about the presence of mines, that's going to affect insurance companies.
1: Israeli forces have launched a major raid on the occupied West Bank city of Nablus. Heavy gunfire was heard in the city centre. Israeli media say that at least two people have been killed, and one Palestinian man was detained after the car he was in was targeted. Well, Israeli forces and settlers have been ramping up attacks across the occupied West Bank. In the latest incident, settlers attacked and injured seven people in the village of Al-Mugayyah, which is near Ramallah. Two of them were shot with live rounds. Israeli forces raided the village and closed its main entrance. The military prevented ambulances from reaching the injured.
2: Every day, of course, we are subjected to violations by the Israeli army and by the herds of settlers. Every day there is a closure of this town, morning and evening. Look at the people sitting here with us in the street. Most of these are workers. They have been here since 4 in the afternoon, unable to reach their homes safely. Until when will this suffering continue? I call on the world to head to the village of Al-Mukhayyah to see what is happening in this village. It is not reasonable for this village to be so heavily besieged that a citizen has become unable to bring in his daily bread. And if he leaves the village, he cannot return to it.
1: More now from Al Jazeera's Nida Ibrahim, who's in Ramallah.
3: Local sources say that seven people have been injured, most of them with live ammunition. Now, it's not clear if that round, live round, were fired from the Israeli forces or the settlers. Usually, in the context of these attacks, the Israeli settlers are empowered by the presence of the Israeli army. And one of the pictures we've seen coming out of Limraya shows the settlers standing near the soldiers. And this is something that we've been reporting on for a while, that also the army and the soldiers are part of what's happening, because not only are they not intervening to prevent settlers from attacking Palestinians, but the mere presence of the army and the use of live fire empowers settlers and allows them to continue their attacks. Now, according to some of the people we've been speaking to in the village, it seems that the Israeli forces who have raided the Limrayir after the settlers attacked it have withdrawn to the entrance of the village. But that entrance has been locked, and as we've heard there from Al-Mughayyir people, it is besieged. The village has been locked down several times, many times every week, by the Israeli forces, who continue to make life much more difficult. These checkpoints seem to only be preventing Palestinians from going home. But not the Israeli settlers, who continue to bypass these gates, bypass anything, and get into the Palestinian village of Al-Mughayyir, rendering lives very, very difficult.
1: In central Gaza on Sunday, an Israeli airstrike killed a 3-year-old child, as well as two other people. The attack in Deir al-Balah hit a group of Palestinians. Survivors were taken to hospital in a critical condition. Israeli attacks have intensified across the Strip in violation of the ceasefire deal signed with Hamas in October. Since then, they've killed 1,300 people in Gaza. Well, Israel's genocidal war on Gaza has severely limited Palestinian journalists' ability to report. At least

0: 267 media workers have been killed in the Strip since 2023, according to the International Federation of Journalists. And more than 80% of media facilities have been damaged or destroyed. But Palestinian journalists are still reporting with few resources and equipment. Ibrahim Al-Khalili reports now from Gaza City.
1: Before the war, these shelves were filled with cameras, lenses and microphones. But now they are largely empty. Restrictions on what can enter Gaza, including basic protective gear, are limiting journalists' ability to cover the war and leaving those on the ground exposed to danger.
2: For journalist Rob Al-Ajrami, keeping basic reporting tools functioning has become part of the daily challenge of covering the war.
3: For nearly three consecutive years, we have been operating on roads and in the streets under conditions that were far from ideal for protecting and properly maintaining this equipment. As a result, the equipment has experienced significant wear and tear, been subjected to constant movement, and consequently suffered damage to various parts.
2: Inside one of the few press equipment maintenance workshops still operating in Gaza City, Raed Khail gives damaged cameras a second chance. But with supplies running out, even the smallest missing component can make a repair impossible.
4: We do everything we can to repair cameras. We salvage usable parts from damaged cameras and use them to repair others. Sometimes I receive three cameras for repair, but I can only manage to fix one. We're struggling to find even the most basic equipment.
2: Scarcity is not only keeping cameras off the shelves. It is driving up the prices of the few that remain, putting them out of reach for journalists.
5: The prices have become extremely high. For example, Canon R cameras are in very high demand in the market today, but they have become extremely scarce. Before the war, one cost around $2,000. Today, even a used one can cost $6,500.
2: Instead of professional equipment, journalists have made smartphones part of their daily toolkits so they can keep reporting. Ibrahim Khalili, Al Jazeera, Gaza City, Palestine.
0: The UN says that nearly 2 million children in Somalia could face hunger this year. Hospital admissions for malnutrition have risen by 32%. Those admissions often involve serious health complications. International aid cuts have also forced several health and nutrition centres to close. Al Jazeera's Harumatasu reports.
6: Aid workers in Somalia say the rates of malnutrition have more than doubled in 3 months because of a severe drought. Some children in this clinic have been suffering for a long time.
7: My son has been sick for nearly a year. He has suffered from fever and difficulty breathing and has become severely malnourished. There was no major hospital in my area where he could receive proper treatment.
6: Global cuts to humanitarian assistance have affected operations at multiple health facilities nationwide.
8: Over 500 nutrition facilities have now no longer function due to the funding constraint that has happened following the US government's withdrawal of the funds towards the humanitarian actions in Somalia. And currently, we are at a pivotal stage where majority of the international partners that were providing support to Somali children when it comes to nutrition services are no longer able to provide.
6: As well as the drought in the north, conflict is displacing families in other areas. And the rise in the cost of fuel and fertilizer because of the war in Iran is making conditions worse.
9: We appeal to donors and humanitarian organizations to help Somalia during this difficult time. Mothers and children are dying from malnutrition.
6: The United Nations says a strong El Nino weather event could push more people into hunger, and children are most at risk. Haru Mutasa, Al Jazeera.
0: Well, severe weather conditions are worsening the humanitarian crisis in Sudan. A sandstorm has hit the city of Al Obeid, where thousands of displaced families are staying. Around 14 million people across Sudan have been forced from their homes due to the fighting between the army and the paramilitary RSF. Heavy rain and the sandstorms are making life even more difficult for those already struggling to find a safe place, food and health care. Al Jazeera's Al-Mikdad Al-Ruhaid reports now from Al Obeid.
10: The rain has just come through here in this displacement camp in Al Obeid, north Kordofan.

0: Japan estate. And now you can see what it means for people sheltering here in this displacement camp. Those are temporary tents sheltering thousands, and you can see those temporary tents stretch as far as the eye can see. And for families who have already been displaced by the war, keeping them secure in weather like this is another daily challenge. They have to protect their children, their belongings, and whatever little they have from the rain, while the wet conditions can also increase the risk of disease. And this is what the rainy season looks like for people who have already lost their homes, everything, actually lost everything from their homes, and now dealing with the consequences of the war while facing the elements with very little protection. Al-Miqdad Al-Ruhayd, Al-Jazeera, Al-Ubayyid, Sudan.
1: US President Donald Trump says that Venezuelan oil will very shortly begin filling up American reserves. Washington and Caracas announced a major agreement on Friday that could see the US control up to a fifth of Venezuela's vast oil resources. Posting on social media, he said, "One of the things I'm going to do with the Venezuelan oil is fill up the strategic national reserves. The topping out process will begin very shortly and is a gift from Venezuela to the people of the United States." Paul Dobson is an independent journalist and political analyst based in Mérida in Venezuela. He says this is a bad deal for Venezuelans.
2: The information coming out, although there is still a lot which is very opaque at this point, suggests that the US will hold a 55% stake in the oil projects which will be extracting and processing Venezuelan oil. Now, obviously, this means that administration and control of this oil, including who to sell it to and at what price, will be controlled by the White House and not by Venezuelan authorities. Well, when we do the maths, when we crunch the numbers, $200 billion for 65 billion barrels of oil works out about $3 a barrel. Now, if we look at the current market prices, this is a steal. There's no other way to describe this. Yesterday, the interim president, whose constitutional term has also lapsed and is now illegitimate, according to Venezuelan law, to make any sort of oil deals in the first place, she came out on public TV and tried to convince the country that Venezuela would be taking in $19 for every barrel of oil. Now, she presented this as a positive thing, given the backlash that she is facing about this deal. But even when we look at the current market prices, $19, even if this is the case, is well below what the owner of the oil should be making, given that Venezuela had some 5-10 years ago all of the installed capacity to extract and refine and sell its own oil at the market price, which is currently around $65 a barrel.
1: Families are still waiting for news of loved ones after a passenger ferry carrying 267 people capsized off the coast of northern Cyprus on Sunday. At least 8 people are known to have died. At least 17 are still missing. The search and rescue operation is ongoing. The catamaran-style vessel departed northern Cyprus for the port of Mersin in southern Turkey. It reportedly started taking on water around 6 kilometres from the shore. Northern Cyprus is a disputed territory and self-declared republic. Al Jazeera's Razul Serdar reports from Istanbul.
3: "Look, people are drowning in the water," says a passenger. Fear and confusion as the vessel begins to go down. Passengers film the unfolding emergency on their phones, some desperately calling for help. Boats and helicopters were deployed in a large-scale rescue operation, bringing survivors back to the port of Girne. Some were carried from helicopters on stretchers and transferred to waiting ambulances.
4: "Immediately after the accident, we launched extensive search and rescue operations in cooperation with the authorities of the Turkish Republic of Northern Cyprus."
3: Now, attention is also turning to what caused the catamaran to capsize. The captain and 7 crew members have been detained as part of the investigation. Authorities say the cause remains unknown. Investigators hope the vessel's black box will provide answers once it is recovered. There have been minor accidents along this passenger route before, but nothing on this scale or with such deadly consequences. The investigation is only beginning, but the immediate priority remains the search for those still missing at sea. Once that operation is over, investigators will face another urgent question: how a routine passenger journey ended in a disaster unprecedented on this route. Resul Serdar, Al Jazeera, Istanbul.
1: Still to come on Al Jazeera.
5: 3, 2, 1, ignition and liftoff. Go Falcon Heavy and go Roman Space Telescope.
1: NASA launches a new space telescope. It says the technology will change the way humans look at the universe.
6: Frank assessments.
7: We've heard the President of the United States say that the U.S. has wiped out the entire Iranian Navy, and yet they attack ships seemingly at will.
6: Critical debate.
8: Would you reserve the same condemnation for a state that is found of committing genocide?
9: I don't believe it's committed genocide.
8: So they're all wrong, sir? Including physicians for human rights in Israel? They're all wrong?
6: Informed opinions.
10: There is the sense that the international community has turned its back on Gaza, that Gaza is being deliberately disappeared.
6: Inside story on Al Jazeera.
11: Ethiopia has never experienced a landslide on this scale with this so many people killed. And to a small community in the remote south of the country, it's a catastrophe of untold proportions. War after war, such is the rhythm of life of these people, some of whom tell us they have been crossing back and forth between Sudan and South Sudan for more than 10 years. As in many other parts of Syria, the people of Membij say they are tired of war, just as they are tired of poverty, two evils which they realize are closely interconnected.

0: Hello again. In the US, at least one person has been found dead. More than a dozen are missing after flash floods hit the Grand Canyon National Park. The Park Service says the flooding has knocked out the only water pipeline serving tourists in the area. The deluge hit Bright Angel Canyon and the Phantom Ranch area on Saturday. More than 60 people have been evacuated. Iceland has narrowly rejected a proposal to restart EU membership talks 13 years after they were put on hold. In a referendum held on Sunday, the no camp won with 52.8%. Many were afraid of giving up control of the country's fishing industry. Camille Nedelec reports.
1: The vote counting had continued throughout the night in Iceland's referendum on whether to relaunch membership talks with the European Union. Polling had put the two sides neck and neck all summer, but the answer, NATAC, no thank you. The Prime Minister denied the no result was a setback for the governing coalition, which had spearheaded the referendum.
2: This was one of the things that we put in our mandate when we started our government, that we would ask the country. So I don't see this as a setback. I see this as a victory for democracy.
1: While a yes vote would not have meant automatic EU membership, it was a chance for Reykjavik and Brussels to discuss what membership might look like ahead of another referendum. But even the mere hint of talks around Iceland's prized fisheries was unacceptable to many voters. That's bad news for Brussels, as Iceland would have been quite the catch. It could have been the first strong economy to join the bloc in more than 30 years. And it is strategically positioned at the frontier of North America, Europe and Russia.
3: I think it's quite sad, actually, that the Icelandic people don't want to not even see the possibilities of joining EU.
1: Fears around the US president's claims on Greenland and whether Iceland would be next were not enough to convince some voters. Plus, the island nation is already a close ally of the European bloc and part of the European Economic Area, which gives Iceland access to its single market.
4: I am a fan of the EEA, the agreement and the setup that we currently have with the EU. I'm not an isolationist, and I think we have a good system right now.
1: Ahead of the referendum, the Icelandic Prime Minister said a no vote would settle the question of EU membership for a generation. But her tone softened on Sunday, refusing to commit to a timeline and pledging closer ties with the European bloc. Camille Nedelec, Al Jazeera.
0: NASA has successfully launched its new space telescope. The repurposed spy satellite blasted off from Cape Canaveral on Sunday.
5: 3, 2, 1, ignition. And liftoff. Go Falcon Heavy and go...
0: The Roman Space Telescope is named after NASA's first chief astronomer, Nancy Grace Roman. Its destination is beyond the moon, 1.6 million kilometres from Earth. The telescope is one of the agency's most powerful tools and will map galaxies more quickly than its predecessors. Tanya Harrison is a fellow at the University of British Columbia's Outer Space Institute. She says the telescope will enhance our understanding of dark energy.
6: I think astronomers around the world have been waiting for this mission to launch because it's definitely gone through a tumultuous history to get to the pad in the first place. And between being able to understand what is dark energy, what is making the universe expand faster and faster, I think that's going to be one of the critical things that we discover with this telescope. And like you mentioned before, we're going to be able to image exoplanets or planets beyond our solar system and see them directly orbiting other stars. So this is just absolutely incredible. So it has a couple of different instruments on board, but basically at a broad level, this telescope operates by looking at infrared wavelengths, which are longer than human eyes can see. And this comes in handy because the farther we look back into space, the farther we're looking back in time. And galaxies from us are what we call redshifted. So the things that we're looking at are, they're longer wavelengths than they would be if those galaxies were closer to us. So the telescope helps us see back into the past and look at how these galaxies are moving away from us. And then we can use that to try to understand what is happening with dark energy to cause that process. I think it will give us some information about this dark energy, but the more we think we learn about it, the more we realize we don't understand it at all. And so I think we will learn more about what we don't know when it comes to the dark energy side with this telescope.
0: I'll be back to update you on all of the day's top stories in just a moment. See you then.
7: The human mind is incredible, but it can also overwhelm us at times.
8: Here's a pill that will solve all your problems.
7: In the first of a four-part series, we travel to Iceland, which has the highest rate of antidepressant use in Europe.
9: Can you imagine life without them?
8: Nope. Their withdrawal symptoms were horrifying.
7: And to Argentina to find out why therapy is so popular.
10: We just dance. It's exactly the same thing as when we were babies with our mother.
7: Mindset, changing the way you think about mental health. On Al Jazeera.
11: In every story, truth is priority. 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Al Jazeera, from the front lines to the newsroom to you.

0: off from flash floods on the Nepal-China border rises above 900, with more than 4,000 people still missing.
1: Some houses have been completely moved from the position that they were in to a completely different part of this town, and others have been swept into the river. Others, the bottom floors, have been completely washed away.
0: The US and Iran trade strikes for the first time in weeks. Washington targets Larak Island, while Tehran launches attacks at the UAE and Jordan.
2: Journalists in Gaza are struggling to keep their aged equipment working, while Israel's restrictions prevent new gear from entering. I'm Brahim Al-Khalili, and I'll show you what it takes to keep telling Gaza's story.
0: And the number of people going hungry in Somalia more than doubles in 3 months due to severe drought. Nepal's Prime Minister says that his country is facing an unimaginable and heartbreaking disaster after last week's devastating flash floods. The death toll in the Himalayan region has now risen above 900. Prime Minister Birendra Shah says that authorities are still assessing the full scale of the damage. Adverse weather and mountainous terrain are hampering rescue and recovery efforts. Nearly 4,800 people are still missing. In addition to the more than 900 killed in Nepal, a further 16 people are confirmed dead across the border in China's autonomous Tibet region. Well, more than 930 workers are believed to be trapped at half a dozen hydropower projects in Nepal. The army is conducting a search and rescue mission at one site in Rasuwa. The project was nearing completion when the disaster struck last week. Debris and mud have buried the construction site. Al Jazeera's Jessica Washington reports now from Devighat in Nepal's Nuwakot region. She has more on the search and rescue efforts.
1: Such a devastating situation here in Devighat. Just to my left, you can see the Trishuli River, and the current is still so strong. And as we've been in this area and we've been walking around and having a look at some of the devastation, just in this home a few metres from me, our team actually found a body. And we reported that to the authorities here, and soldiers are coming to try and see if they can remove that man's body from the ruins of that home. But the body appears to be so badly injured and crushed under the weight of the home that it could be a challenging task. But so many bodies had already washed up here in Devighat, and soldiers had come here, done a sweep of the area, tried to remove some of those bodies. And yet, as we've been walking around, as we just witnessed for ourselves, there are still bodies here and people who are unaccounted for. So a community certainly that has been devastated by this disaster. You can see so many houses have been destroyed as well. Some of them, I mean, this area sort of resembles just a clear beach in these parts, but there were houses here and they were swept into the river. You can see those soldiers now just walking down to inspect the house that we just went into, where we saw that body, and they're going to try and attempt to remove that man from his home. And hopefully that would bring some comfort to that man's family, wherever they might be. That home is the one that is closest to the Trishuli River, so that household experienced the full force of this disaster. Some houses have been completely moved from the position that they were in to a completely different part of this town, and others have been swept into the river. Others, the bottom floors, have been completely washed away. The soldiers here just doing a bit of a safety assessment, if it's safe for them to go in and remove that body.
0: In a moment, we'll get the latest from Beijing with Katrina Yu. But first, let's hear from Al Jazeera's Manel Fernandez, who's at the foreign ministry in the Nepalese capital, Kathmandu. Manel, the number of people missing has risen a lot overnight. You've met some of the relatives of the missing. What are they saying?
3: There's an increasing sort of a tone of desperation as families flock to different locations like the main hospital in Kathmandu, the capital where I was earlier, to look for any signs, whether they be lists, whether they be walls of missing, somebody who has seen their loved one somewhere. Now, the foreign ministry will be having a briefing about the latest situation. And again, it is to give some sort of solace or direction to these families of missing, because the numbers are just going up exponentially. For example,

0: example, on the very first day we arrived, even that video, that wall of missing, there were three printouts on a wall. And just a short while ago when we were there, the entire expanse of the wall was covered with pictures of missing people from all walks of life, families who live there, brothers who were both working, for example, in the immigration checkpoint. We met a policeman who just broke down because his brother he hadn't heard of before. We met a gentleman that had flown from New Delhi in India because he was trying to look for his daughter, who he had spoken to minutes before that massive tragedy struck. She was on her way to a pilgrimage. We met a young girl who was looking for her brother, who was working on one of the construction sites. So very real human stories. And as the days drag on, there is very, very sort of heartbreaking emotion as they try to hold on to hope.
1: I was watching earlier, Manel, you were at an aid dispatch center. How is the aid effort playing out as they try to reach these remote areas that have been completely cut off?
0: So in terms of the supply network, the distribution, things are easing. They are obviously better than they were 24 hours after tragedy struck, because at that point there was only aerial access by helicopter. So anything that was being brought into these affected communities had to be flown in, and that was difficult because even the helicopters found the terrain so difficult. Landing, touching down was so difficult. But now authorities tell us that many road and highways have been opened up in terms of reaching these affected areas. Maybe the worst affected might still be hard going. There is, don't forget, meters upon meters of mud and sludge, so you can't just drive through some of these areas. There are around 40 kilometers of road networks that have just disappeared, basically being washed away by that massive deluge of water. So it is a better situation than it was a few days ago. But you have the aid agencies responding to what the government says. We have X amount of people in this area. This is what they need, or this is what this community needs. And they are sending stuff, but it is slow going.
1: Manel Fernandez reporting live from Kathmandu. Many thanks, Manel. Let's go to Beijing. Then Al Jazeera's Katrina Yu is there. Katrina, the foreign ministry has given a briefing. What did we learn?
2: It appears that China's foreign ministry seems to have gone on the defensive about how it's handling this disaster. One of the things that they said was that they've been releasing information in a transparent and timely manner, and says that malicious smears and speculations against China are unfounded and without any factual basis. Now, what are they talking about? What they are talking about are some rumors and speculations that have been circulating online, especially in the immediate aftermath of that disaster happening on Wednesday, that Chinese construction contributed or caused this mudslide to happen, or made it worse, or made it to cause it to be more devastating. Now, this was in the immediate aftermath, and now it's important to note that most scientists around the world agree that this was caused by a glacier collapse. But many online are also linking this to the fact that China is currently building the world's largest hydropower dam in the Himalayan region, although it is not close to the Jurongport area. It is about 800 to 1,000 kilometers away. Now, another part of this is that China has been very, very controlling of how information is released about this disaster. Only state media reporters allowed in the area. No foreign journalists are allowed. No members of the public and tourists have been expelled from that area. And they say this is because of safety reasons. It's a precarious situation. They want to be able to focus on the emergency and rescue operations at hand. But that also means that we're not seeing much reporting on the human impact of this disaster. We're not hearing about the families, about the villages involved. We're mostly hearing from state media about the status of the rescue operations, still important, of course, but it is a big and obvious contrast to the reporting we're seeing coming out of Nepal. And also, China's censorship and propaganda machine is churning and working very strongly on this topic. That initial footage that we saw broadcasted around the world of that CCTV mudslide just obliterating Jurongport, that is no longer being shown in China. In fact, you cannot find it.

0: The censors have taken it down.
1: China has, though, offered to help Nepal with its rescue efforts. What's the latest on that?
0: That was also part of what China's foreign ministry has been saying, is that it's been open not only with the world, but extremely open with its neighbour Nepal. It says it's been sharing crucial meteorological and hydrology information, and that they've been essentially become a part of the rescue operations in Nepal to an extent that it's providing crucial satellite information, especially about those upstream lakes that earlier in the rescue timeline did pose such a threat. Also, China has provided 9 tunnel rescue specialists. They are in Nepal trying to help with the rescue operation to help those who are believed to be trapped in those hydropower stations. And also, lastly, China is helping with humanitarian aid. On Sunday morning, 2 military planes carrying about 50 tons of supplies like tents, sleeping bags, first aid kits, etc., that arrived in Kathmandu. And China has also sent about $2.2 million in aid to Nepal.
1: Al Jazeera's Katrina Yu reporting live from Beijing. Katrina, many thanks indeed. The US and Iran have traded attacks overnight, the first known attack since July 29th. The United Arab Emirates Defense Ministry says that its forces intercepted a drone launched from Iran, while Iran's Revolutionary Guard confirmed that it attacked 2 US air bases in Jordan. It says they were in response to earlier US strikes on Larak Island. The IRGC says that it targeted Jordan's King Hussein and Muwaffaq Salty bases with ballistic missiles. It says the bases were used to launch U.S. attacks on Larak Island. Jordan's armed forces confirmed that they intercepted 8 missiles over the country's airspace. Well, a senior American official confirmed U.S. forces bombed 2 Revolutionary Guard rocket launchers on Larak Island overnight. That's an island in the Strait of Hormuz off Iran's southern coast. U.S. Central Command says the strikes targeted Iranian mine-laying forces. The IRGC says the attacks killed several soldiers and civilians. Manuel Rapallo reports now from Washington, D.C.
2: Regarding this latest round of escalation between the United States and Iran, the most significant escalation that we have seen in weeks now, I'll start by reading a statement that was provided on Sunday evening by U.S. Central Command that says, quote, Iran's Islamic Revolutionary Guard Corps claimed in a recent statement that strikes by U.S. forces to prevent the IRGC from placing mines in the Strait of Hormuz were an act of aggression. This claim is absolutely false. Now, what we know at this stage is that this all began on Sunday after the United States carried out strikes against targets on Larak Island, located right at the mouth of the Strait of Hormuz. This is particularly significant because the United States, the Trump administration, has been touting the success of the operation to clear the Strait of mines, signaling that this is a success in restoring commercial shipping along the Strait, shipping that continues to be quite limited here. This is also happening within the context of the United States shifting strategy when it comes to the conflict with Iran, moving away from kinetic momentum, away from military operations, and more toward economic pressure with the launch of Operation Economic Outcast, seeking to squeeze any remaining revenue sources that still provide funding to the Iranian government. Obviously, at this point, any sort of escalation is a cause for concern, especially among U.S. diplomats who are still working to find a diplomatic off-ramp to this conflict. But again, we're also being careful not to frame this as the beginning of a more sustained bombing campaign. The retaliatory strikes by Iran against U.S. assets in Jordan were a proportional response, or largely seen as a proportional response. So at the moment, there is no signaling that suggests that this is part of a broader escalation here. But so if Washington is trying to frame this as a contained situation, whether or not it remains contained largely depends on the actions that Washington chooses to undertake next. Manuel Rapallo, Al Jazeera, Washington.
1: Well, Iran's President Masoud Pezeshkian says that his country will respond firmly to any further attacks.
3: We do not seek war. That has been our message to the world. However, in the face of aggression, we will not stand by. We are capable of delivering a decisive response. instability.

0: Instability in this region would affect everyone and create serious problems.
1: Let's bring in Rob Geist-Pinfold. He's a senior non-resident fellow at the Gulf International Forum and a lecturer in international security at King's College London. He joins us now live from London. Good to see you again, Rob. Iran says then its retaliation targeted US military assets, not just in Jordan, but also in the UAE. How much more dangerous does this become once Gulf states are again directly exposed?
2: Well, Adrian, this is part of Iran's long-term strategy for fighting this war. Obviously, as soon as the US and Iran launched their conflict, what we saw was Iran, the US and Israel launched their conflict, sorry, what we saw was Iran retaliating by hitting the Gulf states, states that were not involved in the war, and indeed tried to lobby very, very hard against the war. What Iran was doing, in retrospect, was it was trying to basically cause so much economic shock, shocks and chaos that it would force the US to a ceasefire and it would deter the US from starting the war again. So it was hitting the most economically productive or salient nodes within the Middle East, like, for example, Dubai and Doha. As the war has gone on, Iran has kept attacking US allies or states close to the US, but the strategy has changed. It has shifted from trying to cause maximum economic chaos to hit the states that it perceives as weak points. Now, it's hit previously in July, particularly Kuwait and Bahrain, because those states are very, very close to it. They're much smaller. They're completely dependent almost on the Strait of Hormuz. And it's also, of course, hit Jordan in July, and of course, in the latest exchange last night. And the reason is clear, because Iran sees Jordan and other states as a weak link. Jordan is not like the Gulf states. It is not as economically privileged, shall we say. It's got a 20% unemployment rate. It's got very, very high levels of government borrowing, which makes its pro-US stance far more controversial. So Iran is no longer trying to cause economic damage per se. It's trying to seek out the weak links in the US coalition to try and push them to breaking point, to create enough internal tension that it will be seen by the US as a threat and Iran will be able to restore its deterrence.
1: But both sides, Rob, say they're acting defensively at the moment. Washington to protect shipping, Tehran in retaliation for attacks on its territory. Are we back in a cycle now where each side's deterrence strategy simply produces the next escalation?
2: Well, this is a cycle we've been in for a very, very long time now, since the so-called ceasefire, which turned out to be very, very, not exactly a ceasefire, but actually more of a de-escalation, where both sides keep then climbing up that escalation ladder, as you suggest. But an interesting angle here, I think, is the gap between rhetoric and action, indeed some of the gaps between rhetoric. So we heard from your correspondent there in the US saying that CENTCOM and the briefings coming out of the US overall are that this was an isolated attack to basically suggest that, you know, this is not necessarily an escalation. At the same time, you have Trump claiming that Karg Island, a different island, which is the source of 90% of Iran's oil exports, has been attacked. There's been no proof or anything to verify that claim, and the video that he used is an AI generated video, but it shows you that Trump is still ratcheting up tensions, at least on social media. And then when you look at Iran's leadership, you have Iran's president saying yesterday that Iran wants good relations with all of its Muslim neighbors, that it wants understandings with them. And then you have today Iran trying to mine the Strait of Hormuz, which is an essential waterway for many of those states, and also attacking the UAE at the same time. So what this shows is that you can't take the rhetoric from either side at face value, and that neither side at the end of the day wants a return to war, but at the same time, neither side feels like they will back down or concede, which is why they keep, as you suggest, Adrian, climbing up that escalation ladder.
1: Rob Geist-Pinfold in London. Many thanks, Rob. Still to come on Al Jazeera, extreme weather conditions add to the misery of thousands of displaced families taking shelter in the Sudanese city of El Obeid.
3: A meeting of minds.
4: We have Israel committing genocide before our eyes, and none of our mainstream politicians across the board seem to have a problem with it.
3: Campaigner Andrew Feinstein and photographer Shahidul Alam on activism and the crisis in Gaza.
5: Each one of us is a witness, and the onus is upon us as witnesses to be able to

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2: From the air, you can get a real sense of how arid this landscape actually is.
3: Everyone we've seen so far is arriving on foot. Here, now, there is only human suffering.
2: Protesters here say that they feel their voices are still not heard, and the government still doesn't understand why they're coming out and protesting.
4: They're trying to drive a wedge into Russian lines. There's Russian positions on two sides of the units based here.

0: Hello again, this is Al Jazeera. Let's remind you of our main stories this hour. The number of people missing following the devastating Himalayan floods has now risen to nearly 4,800. More than 900 people are confirmed dead. The Prime Minister says that Nepal is facing an unmanageable and heartbreaking disaster. Iran's Revolutionary Guard has carried out strikes on two US air bases in Jordan. Jordan confirmed that its forces intercepted 8 missiles, while the United Arab Emirates Defense Ministry says it intercepted a drone launched from Iran. The IRGC says the attack was in response to US strikes on Larak Island. The US says it bombed 2 Revolutionary Guard rocket launchers. It's the first attack on Iran in a month. The IRGC says several soldiers and civilians were killed. Israeli forces have launched a major raid on the occupied West Bank city of Nablus. Heavy gunfire was heard in the city centre. Israeli media say that at least 2 people have been killed and 1 Palestinian man has been detained after the car he was in was targeted. Well, Israeli forces and settlers are ramping up attacks across the occupied West Bank. In the latest incident, settlers attacked and injured 7 people in the village of Al-Mughayya near Ramallah. 2 of them were shot with live rounds. Israeli forces raided the village and closed the main entrance to it. The military prevented ambulances from reaching the injured.
1: Every day, of course, we are subjected to violations by the Israeli army and by the herds of settlers. Every day there is a closure of this town, morning and evening. Look at the people sitting here with us in the street. Most of these are workers. They have been here since 4 in the afternoon, unable to reach their homes safely. Until when will this suffering continue? I call on the world to head to the village of Al-Mughayya to see what is happening in this village. It is not reasonable for this village to be so heavily besieged that a citizen has become unable to bring in his daily bread. And if he leaves the village, he cannot return to it.
0: In central Gaza on Sunday, an Israeli airstrike killed a 3-year-old child, as well as 2 other people. The attack in Deir al-Balah hit a group of Palestinians. Survivors were taken to hospital in a critical condition. Israeli attacks have intensified across the Strip in violation of the ceasefire deal signed with Hamas in October. Since then, they've killed 1,300 people in Gaza. Israel's genocidal war on Gaza has severely limited Palestinian journalists' ability to report. At least 267 media workers have been killed in the Strip since 2023, according to the International Federation of Journalists. And more than 80% of media facilities have been damaged or destroyed. But Palestinian journalists are still reporting with fewer resources and equipment. Ibrahim Al-Khalili reports now from Gaza City.
2: Before the war, these shelves were filled with cameras, lenses, and microphones. But now they are largely empty. Restrictions on what can enter Gaza, including basic protective gear, are limiting journalists' ability to cover the war and leaving those on the ground exposed to danger.
3: For journalist Rubal Ajrami, keeping basic reporting tools functioning has become part of the daily challenge of covering the war.
4: For nearly 3 consecutive years, we have been operating on roads and in the streets under conditions that were far from ideal for protecting and properly maintaining this equipment. As a result, the equipment has experienced significant wear and tear, been subjected to constant movement, and consequently suffered damage to various parts.

0: Inside one of the few press equipment maintenance workshops still operating in Gaza City, Raed Kheil gives damaged cameras a second chance. But with supplies running out, even the smallest missing component can make a repair impossible.
1: We do everything we can to repair cameras. We salvage usable parts from damaged cameras and use them to repair others. Sometimes I receive three cameras for repair, but I can only manage to fix one. We're struggling to find even the most basic equipment.
0: Scarcity is not only keeping cameras off the shelves. It is driving up the prices of the few that remain, putting them out of reach for journalists.
2: The prices have become extremely high. For example, Canon R cameras are in very high demand in the market today, but they have become extremely scarce. Before the war, one cost around $2,000. Today, even a used one can cost $6,500.
0: Instead of professional equipment, journalists have made smartphones part of their daily toolkits so they can keep reporting. Ibrahim Khalili, Al Jazeera, Gaza City, Palestine.
3: The UN says that nearly 2 million children in Somalia could face hunger this year. Hospital admissions for malnutrition have risen by 32%. Those admissions often involve serious health complications. International aid cuts have also forced several health and nutrition centers to close. Haru Mutasa reports.
4: Aid workers in Somalia say the rates of malnutrition have more than doubled in 3 months because of a severe drought. Some children in this clinic have been suffering for a long time.
5: My son has been sick for nearly a year. He has suffered from fever and difficulty breathing and has become severely malnourished. There was no major hospital in my area where he could receive proper treatment.
4: Global cuts to humanitarian assistance have affected operations at multiple health facilities nationwide.
6: Over 500 nutrition facilities have now no longer function due to the funding constraint that has happened following the U.S. government's withdrawal of the funds towards the humanitarian actions in Somalia. And currently, we are at a pivotal stage where majority of the international partners that were providing support to Somali children when it comes to nutrition services are no longer able to provide.
4: As well as the drought in the north, conflict is displacing families in other areas. And the rise in the cost of fuel and fertilizer because of the war in Iran is making conditions worse.
7: We appeal to donors and humanitarian organizations to help Somalia during this difficult time. Mothers and children are dying from malnutrition.
4: The United Nations says a strong El Nino weather event could push more people into hunger, and children are most at risk. Haru Mutasa, Al Jazeera.
3: Severe weather conditions are worsening the humanitarian crisis in Sudan. A sandstorm has hit the city of Al Obeid, where thousands of displaced families are staying. Around 14 million people across Sudan have been forced from their homes due to fighting between the army and the paramilitary RSF. But heavy rains and the sandstorms are making life even more difficult for those already struggling to find a safe place, food and healthcare. Al-Migdad al-Ruhaid reports now from Al Ubaid.
8: The rain has just come through here in this displacement camp in Al Ubaid, North Kordofan state. And now you can see what it means for people sheltering here in this displacement camp. Those are temporary tents sheltering thousands. And you can see those temporary tents stretch as far as the eye can see. And for families who have already been displaced by the war, keeping them secure in weather like this is another daily challenge. They have to protect their children, their belongings, and whatever little they have from the rain, while the wet conditions can also increase the risk of disease. And this is what the rainy season looks like for people who have already lost their homes. Everything, actually lost everything from their homes, are now dealing with the consequences of the war while facing the elements with very little protection. Al-Miqdad al-Ruhaid, Al Jazeera, Al Ubaid, Sudan.
3: The Iran war is expected to take center stage at the annual meeting of leaders from the Shanghai Cooperation Organization in Kyrgyzstan's capital. The SCO is a security and economic bloc with 10 member states, including some of Iran's major trading partners. China's President Xi Jinping arrived in Bishkek earlier on Monday. Iran's President Masoud Pezeshkian and Russia's President Vladimir Putin are also expected to attend. Osama bin Javed reports now from Bishkek.
9: This is where leaders of the Shanghai Cooperation Organization are going to be coming together. This time around, there's a number of issues that they will be discussing.

0: GDP. But it's not just what happens on the day. The forum provides an opportunity for sideline meetings for world leaders. Russian President Vladimir Putin meeting Chinese President Xi Jinping, and that will be closely monitored. From the war in Ukraine to defense and security issues, grain deals and international sanctions on Russia are all expected to be discussed. Also in the room is going to be the Iranian President Pezeshkian, who is going to be discussing the latest round of sanctions that have been announced as his country becomes the second to be heavily sanctioned after Russia. And then there is going to be the presence of the Indian Prime Minister and the Pakistani Premier as well, all of them providing opportunities for bilateral and multilateral discussions. The Eurasia region is fraught with opportunities and challenges, and blocs like the Shanghai Cooperation Organization are trying to provide a multilateral front in a unipolar world. And groups like this want to use their economy, their geography, and their united expertise so that they can meet the challenges of not just this region, but also beyond it as well. Osama Mujawid, Al Jazeera, Bishkek, Kyrgyzstan.
1: In the US, at least one person has been found dead. More than a dozen are missing after flash floods hit the Grand Canyon National Park. The Park Service says the flooding has knocked out the only water pipeline serving tourists in the area. The deluge hit Bright Angel Canyon and the Phantom Ranch area. More news for you after Studio B Unscripted next.

0: tragedy for me of a democratic South Africa is not that we're worse than anywhere else. It's how quickly we sort of adopted the very tawdry global norms of the intertwining of money and politics.
1: My name is Andrew Feinstein, and I'm a South African writer, campaigner, and politician. We have to ensure that as much unvarnished truth gets out into the world as possible. If that makes people resent us, so be it.
2: What is happening today is happening on our watch. And years from now, there will be people asking, how did you let it happen?
0: Yeah.
2: Where were you?
3: My name is Shahidul Alam, and I'm a photojournalist from Bangladesh. For me, politics is not simply a question of who gets into power. It's a question of social movements and the lives of everyday people.
1: Join us in part two of Studio B Unscripted.

0: You know, for me, a very important thing, and we were talking earlier about sort of how we got to do the work that we do. For me, it really was the notion of my mom talking about the idea of never again. And by the time she arrived in South Africa, which wasn't that long after the Second World War and the horrors of it, she had understood immediately that never again wasn't just about Jews. It wasn't just about Europeans. It was about all humanity. And I mean, my understanding is, you know, you faced imprisonment in your own country for speaking out. I understand you've also had problems in Germany. And maybe we should just sort of talk about that a little bit and what it means in the world we live in.
1: Well, Germany is a very specific example. The Biennale we was meant to do was cancelled because apparently I'm anti-Semitic because I question what's happening in Israel. But the idea that German guilt should be cleansed by Palestinian blood is something I simply cannot accept. But that's an equation that goes not just in Germany. Britain here, the United States, all these nations which are complicit. When you have the United Nations and so many countries together saying one thing and then being run roughshod, what's happening in terms of aid being given or not given is ridiculous, yet they're getting away with it. And I think we need to ask ourselves these questions. How come our governments can get away with what they're doing?
0: But it's interesting, you say, you know, supposedly you're an anti-Semite. The extraordinary

0: thing is that, you know, despite my mom's history, despite the fact that I've actually lectured at Auschwitz on genocide prevention, I found myself being called a self-hating Jew and an anti-Semite by all sorts of people who are very supportive of Israel or very supportive of the sort of what our governments are doing in relation to Israel. And the thing that really strikes me, and I'd be interested in your thoughts on this, it's the sort of notion of you have freedom of speech so long as we are comfortable with what you're saying. We sort of seem to be living in a moment where often I think to myself, hang on, the racists are actually describing the lifelong anti-racists as racist, which is insane. And it's, yeah, you know, it's the moment we're in. And I'm shocked at the extent to which governments in the so-called West, or in the global North, if you will, are prepared to undermine their own democracies, are prepared to effectively destroy any vestige of international rule of law. We have Israel committing genocide before our eyes, and none of our mainstream politicians across the board seem to have a problem with it. I don't know, have you experienced a time like this before that you can remember?
1: Well, you know, I'm from Bangladesh. We've lived through genocide. You know, as a nation that's been through genocide, we should have been out there speaking. And at the end of the day, in all our countries, it is leaders who lack legitimacy who require these mechanisms to stay in power, because the people of none of these countries have actually supported it. And yet all of these countries that talk about democracy have thrown it out of the window. None of you who've, I'm sure, protested in the streets have been supported by your own governments who call themselves democratic.
0: No, in fact, those people who've been protesting, and there have been millions of us around the world, I mean, we're the ones who are being called the extremists. We're the ones who are being called hate-filled. And then you think, oh, yes, those dead children we're having to see on our screens every day, the dead health workers, the dead journalists, just ordinary men and women whose lives have been terminated. Because I'm afraid to say, and I'd be interested to see what you think of this, because of what is really a form, in my opinion, of white supremacy, which is no different. You know, if we look at the situation in Russia and Ukraine, I think that our governments responded appropriately. Now, is that because these are white Europeans who are being killed?
1: Blue-eyed and blonde.
0: Blue-eyed and blonde, terrifyingly. Is it because it's not one of their allies who was actually involved in the invasion and the atrocities on civilians? Whereas if it is an ally, it's fine, they can do what they want. It's an extraordinary state of affairs.
1: But if you look at it, if you look at the allies, they're all settler colonialists. Every country that has supported it have themselves, you know, whether it's Australia, whether it's Britain, whether it's the United States, they've exterminated their own populations, the native populations, and taken over. And now it's settler colonialists who are supporting another settler colonialist, the one that's left.
0: You know, as the son of a Holocaust survivor, I can understand why many Jews after the Second World War thought that a Jewish state would somehow be a safe haven for them. And it's tragic that Israel has turned into almost exactly the opposite of that. But if you go back to its settler colonial roots, you know, Israelis, honestly, or should I say Zionists, because a lot of Israelis don't actually have this narrative at all, would say we were a people without a land and we found a land without people, which, of course, the second part of that is the terrible lie, and that one cannot see the creation of the state of Israel without understanding the Nakba. And to think, given that history, that our governments will simply erase all of that, that the tragic events of 7th of October are seen as unprovoked. Now we live in this age.

0: age where everybody makes up their own truth. I think the most important skills that people need are to be able to verify the information that they are reading or seeing or getting. But I don't quite know how that works in terms of images.
1: Well, I can give you a specific example. In Bangladesh, during Irshad, there was censorship. So it started with sections being redacted. And then newspapers started printing blank pages rather than printing redacted. But then they went further. They actually stopped publishing altogether. They refused to be censored in that manner. And we continued to work, taking pictures. At one stage, we thought we would, in a clandestine manner, put pictures on the wall of the press club, knowing that they'd be taken down, but that briefly it would be seen. But then the general actually went. We were successful. Yeah. So then we put up, in a very makeshift manner, with zero budget, we put up an exhibition. And in 3.5 days, we had 400,000 people coming to see. We had near riots.
2: Wow.
1: Because people wanted to see these pictures. This was their story being told. Yeah. And that is the hunger for images that really fired us up.
0: But how did we get from that in both our countries? How did we get from that to the situation where effectively our liberators are now the problem? I mean, you've experienced it very directly with your government actually jailing you.
1: But I curated a show at the United Nations in Geneva, and part of that was a scroll of all the officially recognized journalists who'd been killed in the last 30 years, and it was 1,602 people. But that was over 30 years. Look at what's happened in Gaza today.
0: Yeah.
1: The number of journalists who are being, not just journalists themselves, their entire families being killed, targeted in that manner. And that is how they hope they will prevent us from knowing what the real story is.
0: But there's the flip side of that, which talks to the importance of bearing witness, the importance of all of us making sure that we are all conveyors of information and of images. Because if we don't do that, then the morass just gets worse and worse and worse.
1: There, and I think I will go beyond that. Each one of us is a witness today, here, now, and the onus is upon us as witnesses to be able to validate what we're seeing around us. And I think, I repeat what I said earlier, generations from now will ask us those questions. It happened on your watch. What were you doing?
0: Yeah.
1: And I think each one of us has to answer that question.
0: Yeah. The one thing that occurred to me as you were saying this is, you know, at the root of a lot of this, of course, there's ideology, there's global politics. There's also greed. And amidst all of this, the levels of corruption, and you know, the work that I've done for years has been on the arms trade, corruption, conflict, and they all so sort of intertwined. The way in which our political parties land up getting funded by the very companies that benefit from the conflict, so that we need permanent conflict, forever wars.
1: Yeah, but it's not surprising. I mean, you have the Security Council made up of the biggest arms manufacturers in the world. Yeah. It's like, you know, giving your kids to a pedophile for protection.
0: Yeah. Well, I'm sure everybody will be shocked to hear that the country that produces the vast majority of the world's weapons is also the country that has been involved in more conflict since the Second World War than almost all other countries combined. The political system in the United States of America is a system that I describe as legalized bribery. But I have the sense that all of our political systems are corrupted in one way or another. And that leads me to a different thought, which is this notion of sort of liberal representative democracy, has it had its day, I wonder? And do we actually need to say to ourselves, how do we want to govern ourselves? And how can we govern ourselves in the most effective manner?

0: to have political parties? Because, you know, if I look at the major parties in the United Kingdom, for instance, the Conservatives and Labour, I mean, you can barely squeeze a piece of tracing paper between their offers, if you will. And in South Africa, we have this sort of edifice of my own party, the ANC, and there are going to be over 100 other parties contesting against it, none of whom that I'm aware of actually embody what the country really needs.
1: I think we assume that here is a regime that is doing what it's doing, and replacing that regime with another one will solve it. I think unless there is accountability and transparency, unless every person who does something wrong is held to account, I don't care who's there. They will still behave exactly the same way.
0: Yeah.
1: So I think the onus is upon us as individuals to ensure that at every point questions are asked. And I think that is where we failed, because we've given up too much space. But I think if you do not ask questions, our mind degenerates.
0: Yeah.
1: And I think by not doing so, by not constantly pushing mentally, intellectually, we've actually, A, given up space, but also lost our own ability to resist. And that's something we need to change.
0: So let's get the audience to express their imagination and creativity in a round of questions.
2: Hi. So as a young person, it can sometimes really feel like all of these terrible things that we're witnessing in the world today have been in place forever, will be there forever, are, if anything, only getting worse. So I was wondering if you could both tell like a story from your life that make you hopeful that we as ordinary people can change things and how they are.
1: After I got picked up, I was tortured, picked up, spent time in jail, and I was released. Obviously, I was, by government standards, a toxic person. We lost all our clients. A CEO rang me on the landline to say, sorry, Shahidul, nothing personal, but it's too dangerous for me to answer your phone call. But as I'm leaving my office, there's a young woman, subaltern by the looks of it. She had a little baby, and she comes up to me and says, can you bless my child? I want him to grow up to be as brave as you. Oh. And that is the power that the average person still has. I think so many of us, because of what we've got, because of our zones of comfort, are no longer prepared to take those risks. But the subaltern, the youth, are still prepared to push. And that gives me hope.
0: I had to leave South Africa for the first time in the mid-1980s. Because I refused to serve in the apartheid military. And I remember the night before I was leaving, being on a hill overlooking Cape Town and thinking, I'll never see the city of my birth again. I'll never see the country of my birth again. Because there was no prospect of apartheid ending then. But 4 years later, the ANC had been unbanned, Mandela had been released, and far less significant than any of that, I was able to go home. And a further 4 years later, Mandela was our first ever democratically elected president. And with all our problems since 1994, that's an extraordinary thing to have happened. And it makes me feel, even in the most awful of situations, Palestine would be the obvious example now. We should never lose hope.
1: I think leadership is also something that we need to look at, because leadership is something can be learned as well. And I'll use the Mandela example. You remember Jonathan Shapiro?
0: Of course.
1: Shapiro, yeah? So this is this cartoonist, South African cartoonist. And all leaders make mistakes, and Mandela also did. And he drew this cartoon of Mandela's halo slipping. So he gets his phone call. Hello, Shapiro. Of course, you recognize that voice. Mr. President, that cartoon. And he panicking further. He's trying. Yes, Mr. President. Well done. But Mr. President, I critique. That's your job. Well done. And he puts the phone down. And that is leadership. That's what we're lacking.
3: So, Andrew, you mentioned how the two political parties in Britain are sort of having the same ideology, and you could say the same thing about the political parties in America. Do you have any ways in which we can attempt to dismantle the power of the two ruling political parties?
0: I think we need to look at our electoral systems. And again, to say, and I don't have the brains to say this intelligently, but surely with all the technological advances that we've made, most of which I don't understand, there have to be ways in which we can have elements of our democracies that are more direct. So I think we really need a period of extraordinary political creativity in which we redesign the ways in which we govern ourselves and in which we govern our countries and the world. And the second thing is, you know, in parallel, while we're doing this creative thinking work that is so important, in parallel, we need to make sure that our representatives understand that a huge number of people are deeply dissatisfied with them. And the way to do that, wherever we are in the world, where we are lucky enough to live in our faltering liberal democracies, is if we have no one representing us in our local areas, is to find someone from the local community to stand up with community support and take on the sort of hegemonic political forces at the moment. And they may not win, but that's not what's important. What's important is giving people choice and actually breaking the mold.
1: But I would like to extend that in the sense that while you're talking within this nation state boundary, autocrats across the globe are following this same, and they are actually supporting one another.
0: Yeah.
1: So we too, as people, need to be able to bridge that gap. This fraternity, all of you here today, have to be part of that global community. And we need to tell autocrats they can't get away with it because we are stronger.
4: I want to raise something that you touched on, Andrew, earlier on. The moral compass seems to have disappeared from public view and certainly is not espoused as a question or an authority by any of our political leaders. How do you believe a moral compass might be developed, and is it necessary for it to be centred around a set of beliefs that are accepted by at least a part of the world's population?
1: A question that's often asked to me, I mean, ethics obviously is a very important part of photojournalism, journalism generally. And a question that is often asked of me is it right to take that picture? Would you do that? Is it ethically correct? And the way I look at it is, if that were being done to me, would I be comfortable? And I think that's something we very rarely do. We very rarely turn the lens around and question whether my behavior towards another person is that behavior that I would expect or accept being done to me.
0: When I was investigating this corrupt arms deal, there was a point at which the ANC hierarchy called me in and basically said to me, here's what you're going to say. And I had a whole lot of my colleagues from my committee that I was supposed to be leading sort of saying to me, Andrew, you've got to do this. You've got to do this. It's not just your political career. It's all of our political careers. And I went into this media conference after months of speaking out against this corruption and investigating it. And I read the statement. And the media were all incredibly confused because I'd been working with them for all these months. And I walked out, I wouldn't take questions, and I got into my car. And as I was driving, I heard myself on the car radio reading the statement, and I just burst into tears. And I have no idea what made me burst into tears, but I realized in that moment that I couldn't do this. And there's something about each one of us that we have a line in the sand. And with that, when that line in the sand is crossed, we should not go any further. And the problem that you, in your question, have enunciated is in most instances, the lines in the sand have been erased. And it now seems acceptable to do anything we want to do in pursuit of power, of money, of privilege, of advantage over others. So I think we have to start there. And we have to rewrite the history books by saying, actually, greed is awful. And what is good is exactly what you say, is the mutual respect

0: need to have for each other.
1: I would extend that to talk about the fact that you're never really on your own. And I will again refer to a personal example. After I was picked up, I was tortured. The following morning, the police actually offered me a deal. All control, delete, everything's forgotten. You go back home. No one will bother you. Nothing on the records. You stay quiet. And I'd just gone through a night of torture. I knew what might be ahead, and they told me of what might be ahead. But I remembered that I was not alone. I was part of a bigger community. And for me to accept that would also be to sell out the other people around me. And I think that is something that needs to be remembered. It's not simply by relinquishing that moral compass. You're not really selling out just yourself. You're selling out your entire community. And that's too big a price to pay.
0: That's a wonderful final thought. And it reminds me why I feel so privileged to have had this conversation. Because you've had to display physical courage, not just moral courage, but physical courage as well, in awful circumstances, in a way I don't think I would be able to do. It really has been a privilege and an honor having this conversation with you and with all of you. So thank you very much.
1: And I'm sure you'd surprise yourself.
2: Thank you.

0: I want people to look closer at the ugly side of history. I point my camera where others prefer not to look.
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2: Filmmaker Raoul Peck and author Viet Thanh Nguyen on the power of political art.
0: What are the stories we tell ourselves about ourselves?
1: And how do we face our past to change our future?
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4: This hospital in the Sudanese city of Al Obeid has become a lifeline for people across Darfur and Kordofan.
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5: Some key questions remain. Is this an acknowledgement that military force alone cannot win this war?
3: From the heart of the story.
6: Beijing is hoping humanoids like this will help to make up for the labor shortfall expected to result from China's plummeting birth rate.
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8: 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The U.S. and Canada impose tariffs on each other after talks collapse. Consumers and businesses on both sides could pay the price. Will the dispute escalate into a full trade war? Or can the two sides still find an off-ramp? Counting the Cost on Al Jazeera.
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0: I'm Marlene Saeed. This is Al Jazeera live from Doha. Coming up on the program: the death toll from flash floods on the Nepal-China border rises above 900, with more than 4,000 people still missing.
1: Some houses have been completely moved from the position that they were in to a completely different part of this town, and others have been swept into the river. Others, the bottom floors have been completely washed away.
0: Greece and Israel sign a defense deal worth nearly $3.5 billion, which will see Israeli weapons systems sent to Athens. The U.S. and Iran trade strikes for the first time in weeks. Washington targets Larak Island, while Tehran launches attacks at the UAE and Jordan. And the number of people going hungry in Somalia more than doubles in 3 months due to severe drought. Nepal's prime minister says that his country is facing an unimaginable and heartbreaking disaster after last week's devastating flash floods. The death toll in the Himalayan region has now risen above 900. The prime minister, Birendra Shah, says authorities are still assessing the full scale of the damage. Adverse weather and mountainous terrain are hampering rescue and recovery efforts. Nearly 4,800 people are still missing. In addition to the more than 900 killed in Nepal, another 16 people have been confirmed dead across the border in China's autonomous Tibet region. More than 930 workers are believed to be trapped at half a dozen hydropower projects in Nepal. The army is conducting a search and rescue mission at one site in Rasuwa. The project was nearing completion when the disaster struck last week. Debris and mud have buried the construction site. Jessica Washington is in Devaghat in Nepal's Nuwakot region and has more on search and rescue efforts.
1: Such a devastating situation here in Devaghat. Just to my left, you can see the Trishuli River, and the current is still so strong. And as we've been in this area and we've been walking around and having a look at some of the devastation, just in this home a few metres from me, our team actually found a body. And we reported that to the authorities here, and soldiers are coming to try and see if they can remove that man's body from the ruins of that home. But the body appears to be so badly injured and crushed under the weight of the home that it could be a challenging task. But so many bodies had already washed up here in Devaghat, and soldiers had come here, done a sweep of the area, tried to remove some of those bodies. And yet, as we've been walking around, as we just witnessed for ourselves, there are still bodies here and people who are unaccounted for. So a community certainly that has been devastated by this disaster. You can see so many houses have been destroyed as well. Some of them, I mean, this area sort of resembles just a clear beach in these parts, but there were houses here and they were swept into the river. You can see those soldiers now just walking down to inspect the house that we just went into, where we saw that body, and they're going to try and attempt to remove that man from his home. And hopefully that would bring some comfort to that man's family, wherever they might be. That home is the one that is closest to the Trishuli River, so that household experienced the full force of this disaster. Some houses have been completely moved from the position that they were in to a completely different part of this town, and others have been swept into the river. Others, the bottom floors have been completely washed away. The soldiers here just doing a bit of a safety assessment, if it's safe for them to go in and remove that body.
0: Well, in a moment, we'll get the very latest from Beijing with Katrina Yu. But first, let's hear from Manel Fernandez. She's outside a hospital in Kathmandu where families are desperately seeking answers about their loved ones.
2: This is the main government hospital in the capital of Kathmandu, the Kathmandu Teaching Hospital, and this has been a sort of a magnet for families of missing. The pictures you will see over my shoulder, let me step out of frame and show you, is a wall of missing. When we came here the day after the disaster, there were only three printouts with people missing. Now, as you can see, there's layer upon layer, and the pictures going right up to the topmost panel. And the increasing number of missing almost corresponds to the increasing missing figures that are being released by the government, the number topping 4,000 at present, and still there is no final number that we're talking about. So milling around here are families, friends, loved ones of those who have been uncontactable since the disaster. There is a lot of sort of trauma, of sadness, of despair almost. There is not just the pictures, which shows different people, different walks of life in a variety of situations, but there's that desperation in faces. Sometimes even as members of the media, we have people coming up to us, they see us with cameras saying, can you help us? Find my brother, find my father. And it's

0: Heartbreaking because we don't have answers. But even for the authorities, all they can do right now is tabulate these figures. The numbers are going up, as I said. We have, like, the number of hydropower workers was quite large. We're hearing that there's over 900 of them still unaccounted for. The hope is that some of them can be located and rescued and brought out of those tunnels where they were stuck.
1: Okay, we're joined now by Katrina Yu. She's in Beijing for us. Katrina, we've just heard from the Chinese Foreign Ministry. There have been some claims from Nepal that Beijing didn't do enough to warn them about the potential risks. What exactly are the Chinese saying?
2: Well, it seems the Chinese government has gone on the defensive about the way it's handling this disaster and the way it's releasing information. China's foreign ministry spokesperson said about an hour ago during a press conference that China is releasing information in a timely and transparent manner. Also, that Beijing rejects what it's described as unfounded malicious smears with speculation without any factual basis. Now, this, I think, is in part referring to what you're saying, those allegations coming from Nepal, but also allegations that have been circulating online that Chinese construction, drilling, building either caused or worsened the devastation of this mudslide. Now, most scientists agree that this disaster was caused by a chunk of glacier breaking off and surging down the mountain, but there have been people, reports, commentators online linking it to Chinese mega infrastructure projects, in particular the hydropower dam that is being built in the Himalayan region, but about 800 to 1,000 kilometers away from Jibrong Port, where this devastation occurred. China has been denying there's any link whatsoever, but it has already actually detained people for circulating rumors in China itself as well. I think also part of the criticism is related to the reporting. The authorities have been very controlling of this. Only Chinese state media reporters are allowed inside. And we're hearing a lot about the rescue efforts, a lot about what the government is doing, but not many human stories or stories about the villages involved, which is quite a contrast from what we're hearing and seeing coming out of Nepal.
1: Yeah, on the rescue effort, I understand that China has sent some specialized tunnel rescue efforts to Nepal to extract those hundreds of people that are trapped in those tunnels. What are you hearing about that?
2: Well, China says it's been working with Nepal closely to respond to this disaster since the beginning. We know that Nepal actually reached out to China and India for help with its rescue operations, and China's response in part was to send 9 specialist engineers, and their specialty is rescuing people from tunnel or tunnel environments. So they were sent over the weekend. The last batch of 4 arrived on Sunday, together with 2 military plane loads of humanitarian supplies that Beijing also sent to Kathmandu.
1: Katrina, thank you for that. Katrina Yu there for us in Beijing. Let's turn to Greece, which has signed a defense deal with Israel worth nearly $3.5 billion. The agreement was negotiated over a period of 3 years, with both countries signing the deal in Tel Aviv. It is the largest defense export deal in Israel's history. Israel will build for Greece what's been named the Achilles Shield, which is a multi-layered air defense and missile protection system with Israeli components. Let's go to John Zaropoulos, who's live for us in Athens on this. So Athens is describing this new Achilles Shield as a total game changer for its military. What exactly is Greece buying here, and how quickly will we see these systems deployed?
3: Well, Malene, like every other European country, Greece has been observing the war in Ukraine and how that war has been changing the rules of engagement. And what the defense ministry here has decided is that it needs much stouter air defenses than it has had up until now. So it is buying 3 systems from the Israelis: the Spider, the Barak, and the David Sling. The Spider and the David Sling are short to medium range air defense missile systems. They fire a missile to intercept an incoming large drone or aircraft or cruise missile. The Barak can do all of those things as well, but it can do one additional thing, which is considered increasingly important for European air defence. It can also intercept ballistics. And that is now a threat not only from Greece's traditional rival, Turkey, but also from Iran, which has ballistics with very long ranges. And now that the war in the Gulf has reawakened Iranian animosity towards US allies in Europe, there is a perceived threat from there, as well as from other countries in the East. Malin.
1: John, this is the largest defence export deal in Israeli history. How are Greece's neighbours in the region reacting to this deal?
3: Well, I don't think that we are likely to hear positive comments coming from Turkey. When official comments do happen, they haven't happened yet. We're already hearing some Turkish analysts talking to Turkish media about how Greece's weapons procurement deal from Israel makes Greece effectively co-responsible for everything that Israel does in the West Bank and Gaza. I don't think that's really going to convince a lot of people outside Turkey, perhaps. But I think that we are likely to hear much more positive reactions from countries like Bulgaria and North Macedonia and Albania. Bulgaria specifically requested Greek air defense assistance during this current Gulf War. And on account of on Bulgaria's account, Greece moved certain Patriot air defense systems into position to defend Bulgarian airspace from possible incoming ballistics. And Greece has also deployed Patriots to Saudi Arabia for the same reason. So I think you might get a mixed bag of reactions, with traditional rivalry between Greece and Turkey producing negative comments from Turkey, but I think other allies of NATO and the European Union members are making more positive sounds. I think also that the alternatives that Greece was looking at, French and German systems and US systems, were much more expensive than the ones that Greece is buying from Israel. The defense minister here in Athens said they were 2 to 3 times the cost. So I think Greece was effectively left with very few good choices if it was going to cover all of its needs from this one deal.
1: OK, many thanks for that. John Zoropoulos there for us live in Athens. Now, the US and Iran have traded attacks overnight, the first known attack since July the 29th. The United Arab Emirates Defense Ministry says its forces intercepted a drone launched from Iran, while Iran's Revolutionary Guard confirmed it attacked 2 US air bases in Jordan. It says they were in response to an earlier US strike on Larak Island. The IRGC says it targeted Jordan's King Hussein and Muwafaq Salty base with ballistic missiles. It says the bases were used to launch US attacks on Larak Island. Jordan's armed forces confirm they intercepted 8 missiles in the country's airspace. A senior American official confirmed US forces bombed 2 Revolutionary Guard rocket launches on Larak Island overnight. Larak is an island in the Strait of Hormuz off Iran's southern coast. US Central Command says the strikes targeted Iranian mine-laying forces. The IRGC says the attacks killed several soldiers and civilians. Well, Iranian President Masoud Pezeshkian says his country will respond firmly to any further attacks.
4: We do not seek war. That has been our message to the world. However, in the face of aggression, we will not stand by. We are capable of delivering a decisive response. Instability in this region would affect everyone and create serious problems.
1: Sinem Kosyolu is in Tehran for us. Sinem, so we've heard from the Iranian president. We've also heard from the IRGC. Tell us a bit more about how the Iranian officials are describing what happened overnight.
5: Actually, there are 2 ways of explaining the things fully. We heard Pezeshkian on the way to Bishkek saying that basically Iran doesn't want to get in this war, but it had to respond decisively as a retaliation. Also, we heard Foreign Minister Abbas Araghchi sharing on his social media that the United States is being taken into, being dragged into war by Netanyahu. And on the other hand, the Revolutionary Guards have a harder voice, a harsher voice. They are saying that these are the United States actually violated the UN Charter, and this was a self-defense, and they had to retaliate, and they will retaliate harsher if these kinds of attacks continue. Basically, the political side says that we are trying to protect our sovereignty by self-defense procedures, but we don't want this war to begin. This is United States who first fired the bullet, but on the other hand, IRGC seems to be speaking in a more harder line way.
1: Sinem, the Americans say they hit Larak Island because it was involved in laying sea mines. What exactly are the Iranians saying about the mine situation in the strait? What is the current status of the waterway right now?
5: Since last night, we haven't heard the Iranian officials, neither the military side, the Revolutionary Guards, or the political side, addressing these claims by the United States that those launchers hit by the United States in Larak were about to lay fresh sea mines. They are not talking about the sea mines, but just recently, the Revolutionary Guards announced that a supertanker caught on fire after striking two sea mines. So basically, they are accepting that there are sea mines in the Strait of Hormuz, and whichever vessel travels throughout the passage that Iran has not approved may face the same result, because according to the report, that supertanker has taken the route from the south, which is not authorized by Iran. Iran basically says the strait is under my control. The U.S. also is trying to say, I'm not going to leave it to you. But of course, the sea mines, how many sea mines in the strait, in which places, who knows, is not clear right now.
1: Okay, thank you for that, Sinem Kosyolu, reporting there from Tehran. Let's get a little more analysis on this with Rob Geist-Pinfold, who's a senior non-resident fellow at the Gulf International Forum and a lecturer in international security at King's College London. Good to speak to you again, Rob. So let me start then with Iran's decision to strike Jordan. Why Jordan rather than, say, Qatar, Bahrain, where Iran has previously targeted U.S. bases? What was the strategic thinking behind that choice?
6: Well, as you implied there, Malene, there has been a consistency in Iran's targets during the war, in that as soon as the US and Iran and Israel launched their attacks on Iran, Iran retaliated by not necessarily focusing its fire on Israel or, of course, the US, but actually on US allies or states close to the US in the region, states like Qatar, states like the UAE. Now, there has, however, been a shift in who Iran targets and why. At the start of the war, Iran seemed to be set on causing as much global disruption as possible by hitting places like Dubai and Qatar in order to force the US to cease fire and to deter the US from further attacks. What we're seeing now is a different pattern where Iran seems to be targeting the states that it perceives as most vulnerable. So actually, in July, we saw Iran shift to target Kuwait and Bahrain. Both of those states are almost entirely dependent on the Strait of Hormuz for their trade, and also the geographically vulnerable small states next to Iran. Targeting Jordan seems to be part of that broader strategic posture from Iran, where basically they are targeting the states they see as weak. Now, in the case of Jordan, it has over 20% unemployment. The war is extremely unpopular. It also has very, very high levels of national debt. So it has vulnerabilities that many of the Gulf states don't have, which is probably why Iran is now focusing its attacks on what it sees as a weak point for the US coalition.
1: And Rob, going back to the motivation behind the US strike on Larak Island, I've heard some analysts question whether it actually makes military sense for rockets to be laying sea mines in the first place. Does it make sense to you? And if not, what was the US trying to achieve with that strike?
6: Well, I'll start off by saying that there are a lot of things here when it comes to mines in the Strait of Hormuz that we do not know. We do not know how many mines there were in the Strait at the height of the conflict in March. We don't know how many the US has actually removed. And we don't know how many there are today. What we do know is that Iran's primary method for delivering mines in the past in Hormuz has been through its armada of small boats and, of course, its navy. What we also do know is that the US specifically targeted those small boats and Iran's navy in the recent war, and indeed posted a lot of strikes on those boats to social media to demonstrate its success in basically mitigating that threat. So what we're likely seeing here now is Iran basically pivoting and also innovating again, showing the US that, yes, you know, you can strike the navy, but at the same time, Iran still has the capabilities to deliver those mines through its Fajr 5 rockets. We don't know how many were used in the past, but we do know that Iran has boasted of this capability before in military exercises in 2025. They showed off that they can actually change the payload of the Fajr rocket from just a standard explosive ordnance into mines. So this is likely Iran innovating, but also trying to show the US that they will not make concessions despite how degraded their military may be.
1: Yeah, I mean, the timing is interesting, isn't it? Because we've just had the US claim that it's cleared the Strait of Hormuz of sea mines. And then, as we heard Sinem point out earlier, Iran is now claiming that it struck some tankers with mines in the Strait. So both sides essentially trying to show once again who has control of the Strait of Hormuz.
6: Yeah, and obviously we have to take both sides' claims with pinches of salt because they've said many contradictory things throughout the course of this conflict. But what is clear is that the US wants us to believe that the Strait of Hormuz is now clear of mines. So by that logic, if the Strait is indeed clear, it makes sense from a US's point of view to strike at any attempts to change that new status quo. Both sides, as you say, have been trying to battle for control of the Strait of Hormuz. Iran doesn't have to control the entire thing. It just needs to show that it can be enough of a disruptive presence in order to bring shipping there to a halt. The US has, of course, been trying to flip the switch and say, actually, we're in charge of the Strait. The Strait's open. There's no mines there. We're the ones using it to blockade Iran. So we're going to see as the course of the conflict goes on with the expansion, with the end of the memorandum of understanding, the continued tension, I think it's fair to say, but also, of course, escalating in terms of rhetoric, but also escalating in terms of actions. This is part of that ongoing dynamic that no agreement or de-escalation or mediation has managed to solve yet.
1: Rob, always good to speak to you. Rob Geis-Pinfall, senior non-resident fellow at the Gulf International Forum. Still ahead on Al Jazeera.
7: Journalists in Gaza are struggling to keep their aged equipment working, while Israel's restrictions prevent new gear from entering. I'm Brahim Khalili, and I'll show you what it takes to keep telling Gaza's story.
8: Iran's media strategy has totally shifted.
9: The relationship between legacy news media and the president is incredibly tense.
10: What the algorithm can say, what the algorithm cannot say. 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
14: The ICE raids have disrupted business all across Minneapolis because many employees are too afraid to come to work.
15: These protesters are taking a familiar path in Washington to the Lincoln Memorial, and their message, we will not be silent.
14: As Congress debates the raid that made Maduro a prisoner, President Trump says for now the U.S. will run Venezuela. The war has even split Trump's MAGA base, with some of his hardcore supporters saying he's gone from America first to Israel first.

0: You're watching Al Jazeera. Reminder for our top stories this hour. The number of people missing following the devastating Himalayan floods has risen to nearly 4,800. More than 900 people have been confirmed dead. The Prime Minister says Nepal is facing an unimaginable and heartbreaking disaster. Greece has signed a defence deal with Israel worth nearly $3.5 billion. Israel will build for Greece an air defence and missile protection system that's been named the Achilles Shield with Israeli components. Iran's Revolutionary Guard has carried out strikes on two US air bases in Jordan. Jordan confirmed its forces intercepted 8 missiles, while the United Arab Emirates Defence Ministry says it intercepted a drone launched from Iran. Israeli forces have carried out a major raid on the occupied West Bank city of Nablus. Heavy gunfire was heard in the city centre. Israeli media say at least 2 people have been killed. One Palestinian man was detained after the car he was in was targeted. Israeli forces and settlers are ramping up attacks across the occupied West Bank. In the latest incident, settlers attacked and injured 7 people in the village of Al Mugayi near Ramallah. Israeli forces also raided the village and closed its main entrance. The military prevented ambulances from reaching the injured.
1: Every day, of course, we are subjected to violations by the Israeli army and by the herds of settlers. Every day there is a closure of this town, morning and evening. Look at the people sitting here with us in the street. Most of these are workers. They have been here since 4 in the afternoon, unable to reach their homes safely. Until when will this suffering continue? I call on the world to head to the village of Al Mughayya to see what is happening in this village. It is not reasonable for this village to be so heavily besieged that a citizen has become unable to bring in his daily bread. And if he leaves the village, he cannot return to it.
0: Well, in central Gaza on Sunday, an Israeli airstrike killed a 3-year-old child as well as 2 other people. The attack in Deir al-Bala hit a group of Palestinians. Israeli attacks have intensified across the strip in violation of the ceasefire deal signed with Hamas in October. Since then, they have killed 1,300 people in Gaza. Israel's genocidal war on Gaza has severely limited Palestinian journalists' ability to report. At least 267 media workers have been killed in the strip since 2023, according to the International Federation of Journalists. More than 80% of media facilities have been damaged or destroyed. But Palestinian journalists are still reporting. Ibrahim Al-Khalili has more now from Gaza City.
2: Before the war, these shelves were filled with cameras, lenses and microphones. But now they are largely empty. Restrictions on what can enter Gaza, including basic protective gear, are limiting journalists' ability to cover the war and leaving those on the ground exposed to danger.
3: For journalist Rob Al-Ajrami, keeping basic reporting tools functioning has become part of the daily challenge of covering the war.
4: For nearly 3 consecutive years, we have been operating on roads and in the streets under conditions that were far from ideal for protecting and properly maintaining this equipment. As a result, the equipment has experienced significant wear and tear, been subjected to constant movement, and consequently suffered damage to various parts.
3: Inside one of the few press equipment maintenance workshops still operating in Gaza City, Raed Khail gives damaged cameras a second chance. But with supplies running out, even the smallest missing component can make a repair impossible.
5: We do everything we can to repair cameras. We salvage usable parts from damaged cameras and use them to repair others. Sometimes I receive 3 cameras for repair, but I can only manage to fix one. We're struggling to find even the most basic equipment.
3: Scarcity is not only keeping cameras off the shelves. It is driving up the prices of the few that remain, putting them out of reach for journalists.
6: The prices have become extremely high. For example, Canon R cameras are in very high demand in the market today, but they have become extremely scarce. Before the war, one cost around $2,000. Today, even a used one can cost $6,500.
3: Instead of a professional equipment, journalists have made smartphones part of their daily toolkits so they can keep reporting. Ibrahim Khalili, Al Jazeera, Gaza City, Palestine.
0: The United Nations says nearly 2 million children in Somalia could face hunger this year. Hospital admissions for malnutrition have risen by 32%. International aid cuts have also forced health and nutrition centres to close. Aramatasa has this report.
7: Aid workers in Somalia say the rates of malnutrition have more than doubled in 3 months because of a severe drought. Some children in this clinic have been suffering for a long time.
8: My son has been sick for nearly a year. He has suffered from fever and difficulty breathing and has become severely malnourished.

0: to Somali children when it comes to nutrition services are no longer able to provide.
1: As well as the drought in the north, conflict is displacing families in other areas. And the rise in the cost of fuel and fertilizer because of the war in Iran is making conditions worse.
2: We appeal to donors and humanitarian organizations to help Somalia during this difficult time. Mothers and children are dying from malnutrition.
1: The United Nations says a strong El Nino weather event could push more people into hunger, and children are most at risk. Haru Mutasa, Al Jazeera.
3: In the US, at least one person has been found dead and more than a dozen are missing after flash floods hit the Grand Canyon National Park. Park Service says the flooding has knocked out the only water pipeline serving tourists in the area. The deluge hit Bright Angel Canyon and the Phantom Ranch area on Saturday. The news continues here on Al Jazeera after the Listening Post. Do stay with us.

0: getting into.
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3: This was the targeting and the killing of journalists at an unprecedented level that we hadn't seen before.
4: أنس الشريف ناشط في الجناح العسكري لحماس.
3: They are trying to paint Palestinian journalists as not journalists at all in order to be able to kill them.
5: Al Jazeera journalist Anas al-Sharif has just been killed in what appears to be a targeted Israeli strike.
6: If you know that you can get away with murder, you will do it again and again and again.
7: Last year at this time, on the first anniversary of the October 7th attacks and 1 year into Israel's genocidal response, we focused on its systematic targeting of Gaza's hospitals and medical care and how that story had been reported. On this, the second anniversary of October 7th, we're examining the Netanyahu government's annihilation of another institution, journalism, how it has massacred Palestinian media workers at such a shocking rate, one the world has never seen before. According to one NGO, the Committee to Protect Journalists, in the first 10 weeks post October 7th, Israel had already killed more media workers in Gaza than had ever been killed in a single year anywhere. Having locked the international media out of Gaza, the Israelis clearly had a plan to silence journalists inside the strip, in many cases permanently, to keep news and information from coming out. And Palestinians saw it coming. All the signs were there from the start.
8: After October 7, you had Israeli parliamentarians, including the foreign ministry, and then amplified by Israeli media, suggest that Palestinian journalists in Gaza somehow had prior knowledge about the October 7 attacks, or that they were working for Hamas.
9: In Gaza, not all people who present themselves as being journalists are indeed journalists. Many of them are Hamas and Islamic Jihad members.
8: Very much part of the broader frame that the Israeli government has tried so hard to push over the last almost 2 years. Okay, so if there are no innocents in Gaza, then of course, by definition, Palestinians operating as journalists in Gaza are also not innocent.
3: They have always tried to discredit, to obfuscate, to claim that this is not real journalism, that they're biased, that in fact these aren't even journalists.
10: רק לחשוב כמה נזק תודעתי עשו אותם עיתונאים במרכאות, עיתונאים מחבלים.
3: Coverage by Palestinian journalists has always been viewed by Israel as a threat, because what Israel commits in Gaza with the scorched earth campaign, with relentless airstrikes, with the demolition of entire

0: cities and towns. If this coverage gets out, it's impossible to refute.
1: حتى الكاميرات تعجز عن توثيق هذه المشاهد والصور واللحظات التي عشناها كصحفيين وكبني آدمين يعيشون في هذه البقعة التي أصبحت معزولة بالكامل، مظلمة بالكامل، محاربة بالكامل، مقاتلة بالكامل، مجوعة بالكامل. 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
2: Israel was killing Palestinian journalists long before October 7th. Typically, in the aftermath of those targeted killings, like the shooting of Al Jazeera's Shireen Abu Akleh in 2022, Israel's response would follow a pattern, a playbook. First, deny responsibility. Then, blame Palestinians.
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2: Then, purport to quote-unquote investigate the incident.
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2: And very rarely, only when the killing had become old news, the Israelis would admit culpability, but insist it was some kind of operational mistake. The change since October 7th is the stated intention, the way Israeli officials have prepared the ground for those killings.
5: כתבי אל ג'זירה פגעו בביטחון ישראל והסיתו נגד חיילי צה"ל.
2: That and changing the playbook, systematically turning the families of Palestinian journalists into fair game. Like the case of Al Jazeera Arabic's Gaza bureau chief, Wael Dakhdou, whose wife, 15-year-old son, 7-year-old daughter, and 18-month-old grandson were all killed within 3 weeks of October 7th, after fleeing to a so-called safe zone. Another one of his children, Hamza Dakhdou, a camera operator for Al Jazeera, was killed in January 2024 by an Israeli missile strike. We asked Dakhdou if he believed his family members were targeted in order to silence him, to pressure him to stop his reporting on what was quickly turning into a genocide.
1: هذا أكيد واضح لا يحتاج إلى استخلاص عبر أو استنتاجات أو يعني كثير من التفكير في الموضوع، لأنه في نفس اليوم خرج أحد الصحفيين قال نحن عادة على شبكة التلفاز.
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0: There's been reporting that has shown that Israel knows exactly who it is targeting. Acts of collective punishment by the Israeli military have continued since the beginning of the war until today. As the war progressed and more journalists were being slaughtered and there was no consequences for Israel, their response became increasingly brazen. We started to see that after the journalist was killed, the Israeli military would then claim that this wasn't a journalist at all, in fact, that they were a militant. We saw this

0: we started to see that after the journalist was killed, the Israeli military would then claim that this wasn't a journalist at all, in fact, that they were a militant. We saw this in the killing of Hamza Dahdouh and Mustafa Thuraya. After they were killed, Israel initially apologized. Then they proceeded to claim that both Hamza and Mustafa were in fact militants and produced supposed documents showing that they were part of Hamas's militant wing or Jihad's militant wing. Those documents were proven to be unsubstantiated by press watchdog groups and the United Nations. We saw the same thing in the killing of Ismail Al-Ghul, an Al Jazeera journalist, in July of 2024, in an airstrike that decapitated him. They later claimed that Ismail Al-Ghul had received military ranking from Hamas in 2007. Ismail Al-Ghul was 10 years old at the time. That's how ridiculous these claims are.
1: The Israelis have killed all sorts of media workers in Gaza. Reporters providing critically important local news coverage, keeping Palestinians in search of safe havens informed, as well as journalists working for news outlets on the outside. However, no news organization has been targeted the way Al Jazeera has. The late Anas al-Sharif, one of the very few reporters who refused to leave northern Gaza, worked for the network's Arabic channel.
2: على نفس المكان الذي نتواجد فيها الشظايا الآن تتساقط علينا بكثافة في هذا المكان.
1: Sharif's hard-hitting first-person reports early in the genocide quickly earned him the attention of the Israeli authorities, the kind of scrutiny that can amount to a death sentence.
3: Journalists have been contacted on their mobile phones by Israeli military or Israeli authorities warning those individuals to stop reporting. We understand that Anas al-Sharif had such threats all the way back in
4: November 2023.
3: Of course, just a month later, there was an attack on his home in which his father was killed. Anas al-Sharif was repeatedly smeared as being pro-Hamas, sympathetic to the cause. What we didn't hear during that period, to our knowledge, were any specific allegations that he was a terrorist.
0: This evolved by October of 2024, when Avichai Adrei, the Israeli military spokesperson in Arabic and a very prominent figure online and on the air, who openly names Palestinian journalists, taunts them, incites against them, threatens them. He started to call out Anas al-Sharif by name and say that he was a terrorist.
5: أنت الذي كان من المفترض أن تكون صحفيا نزيها من شمال قطاع غزة انكشفت في وظيفتك الحقيقية في صفوف أكثر حركة إرهابا وإجراما وإساءة لأهل غزة.
0: Not calling him a Hamas propagandist anymore, but calling him a militant and a terrorist, and that he was on essentially a hit list.
3: We know that Anas al-Sharif was very frightened. He genuinely believed that the smears against him were a precursor to his murder, and that proved to be the case.
6: Israel's military says it's killed prominent Al Jazeera correspondent Anas al-Sharif.
3: Five other journalists were killed in that attack. Israel has made no attempt to explain why it felt justified in killing not one journalist whom it alleges is a terrorist, but all six journalists, five of whom it has given no explanation for. You can link that directly to a failure to hold Israel accountable for any of the record number of deaths of journalists over the past 2 years.
0: Israel has deliberately targeted important journalists who are covering what's happening on the ground, who are leaders in their society, who are heroes in their society, and it has tried to crush Palestinian society, and part of that crushing is to kill the very journalists who are covering the genocide. Israel right now is conducting a stated ethnic cleansing campaign in Gaza City. Right before it started, it killed Anas al-Sharif and five other journalists. It basically wiped out Al Jazeera's Gaza City media team. We know a lot less about what's happening in Gaza City because there are fewer journalists there, because they have been killed.
7: We know that right from the start, right after October 7, there was a special military unit set up. The

0: legitimization cell, and one of its tasks was to find information with which to smear Palestinian journalists in Gaza. That was its role, the PR role, to inflict reputation damage on Palestinians who are doing their job reporting Israel's genocidal war in Gaza. And they were told, this is according to sources who spoke to 972 magazine, this task is important to Israel because it will give us time. It will allow us to prolong the war. And so now we see the purpose of these smear campaigns. It's not just to discredit them, it's to buy more time to carry out their genocidal war.
1: Wael Dakhdou has endured the loss of scores of his family members. He has seen dozens of his colleagues at Al Jazeera and beyond smeared, targeted, and killed. He has questions for the people Dakhdou watches on Israeli news channels, the ones who call themselves journalists, supposedly reporting on a genocide while advocating for it, at times participating in it, and not just through incitement.
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2: 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الموضوع؟ كل هذا الموضوع لا أحد يتكلم عنه.
1: The narrative the Israelis have put out there on Palestinian journalists, that they are not credible, that they're mouthpieces for Hamas, or even Hamas operatives, would have struggled to gain any traction without the help of Western media outlets. But they have provided it. Journalists at news networks and so-called newspapers of record have failed to show sufficient solidarity with their Palestinian colleagues, in effect othering them and their reporting on a case of genocide.
4: It's been a huge source of anger and disappointment that the genocide has not been covered in a way that we would cover a similar situation elsewhere. That language is used that continually and perpetually dehumanizes Palestinians, that diminishes what's being experienced, that casts doubt on the veracity of individuals.
5: Obviously, international organizations like the BBC cannot go in. And so Al Jazeera, using local people there, are they able to operate truly independently?
4: I am surprised that people were less willing to do the work that we all believe is necessary as a journalist, to ask the difficult questions, to ask for proof, to ask for evidence. Our job is not simply to parrot what we're told, to quote one side and the other side. Our job is to go and investigate, to understand what really happened.
6: When they covered, for example, Evan Gershkovich, the Wall Street Journal reporter who was wrongfully imprisoned in Russia, the headline and the lead would say, these charges are widely seen as fabricated. They do not engage in that kind of narrative when it comes to Palestinian journalists. This kind of double standard is what enables Israel to continue. The New York Times, after Anas Sharif's killing, put out a piece about Al Jazeera that was headlined, "What to Know About Al Jazeera, the Broadcaster Targeted by Israel." The article then goes on to talk about how governments in the Arab world, some of the most repressive governments towards press freedom in the world, treated Al Jazeera. Can you imagine if five New York Times journalists were killed in an airstrike and then Al Jazeera put out an article saying the New York Times, the paper that angers governments around the world?

0: This is shameful and has allowed this killing to continue.
1: One would have to conclude, unfortunately, when you look at Western media in an establishment sense, in an institutional sense, higher-ups, senior executives, that they don't see Palestinian journalists as the same as them. They don't see them as equal. They don't see them as equally professional. Because otherwise, we wouldn't see what we're seeing. Obviously, Western journalists are reporting in countries that are allied to Israel, where governments treat Israel in a particular way. And the second thing is that, particularly since 9/11, we have Muslim and Arab people more widely cast as essentially an enemy within, as inherently suspicious, as inherently violent. These two narratives, together with the huge effort the Israeli state and army has made to discredit Palestinian journalists, it just creates this cloud of suspicion. And that in itself places Palestinian journalists in Gaza in a different category, and it is not an equal one.
2: لا أخفيك، نحن شعرنا أنفسنا في كثير من اللحظات أن ظهورنا للحائط هذه ازدواجية المعايير والصمت والانحياز المهني بالتأكيد كان يوجعنا ويؤلمنا تماما صدقيني كما تؤلمنا الصواريخ الإسرائيلية وتقتلنا الصواريخ الإسرائيلية وهذا كان رسوب وفشل مهني مريع مروع حقيقة يعني.
3: For 2 years, Palestinian journalists in Gaza have had the toughest assignment on the planet. They've had to endure the unthinkable, what had been the unimaginable, to document the massacres of innocents, endless stories of suffering, death, and displacement, crippling hunger, the leveling of homes and neighborhoods that those journalists grew up in, the wiping out of families and memories they grew up with, all while staying on the job and producing stories that are harrowing enough to take in, let alone put out. And they have done all of that while being smeared, sometimes by other journalists, then hunted down by the Israeli military and killed. All because the Israelis do not want the truth to come out.
2: مطلوب منك أن تجيب على السؤال ماذا أنت فاعل؟ هل ستتقدم؟ هل ستمضي في واجبك في حمل هذه الرسالة في إيصالها للعالم؟ أم أنك ستتراجع؟
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0: We're talking about journalists who are in their early 20s who know that they are being targeted, that they are being hunted to such an extent that most of them have written letters to be published after their killing. Hossein Shabet did this, Anas Sharif did this. So they understand that they have become a target by the Israeli military, and still they refuse to stop their coverage. I interviewed Anas Sharif in September of 2024, asking him, why do you continue to do this coverage? And he said, sometimes I despair, but sometimes I believe that maybe this image, this report, this coverage of this attack will make the difference, will make the world pressure Israel to stop. I think what we are witnessing is the bravest act of journalism in our lifetimes. That these journalists in Gaza refuse to leave Gaza, they refuse to stop their coverage, despite being killed in unprecedented numbers.
5: I don't think it's possible to overstate the impact that this unprecedented level of killing of journalists has had globally.

0: impunity spreads. Impunity spreads because if you know that you can get away with murder, you will do it again and again and again. And if you can get away with smearing journalists, if you can get away with arresting journalists, if you can get away with killing journalists in order to control the narrative, and you know that there will be no repercussions, not domestically and not internationally, then you will continue to do this. And this has and will embolden governments everywhere to continue to target the messenger.
1: We have an entire generation of Palestinian journalists who have been lost in Gaza. The cost here as well is future-looking. Journalism is a form of evidence gathering. It's a form of documentation. And so when it comes to, as it surely must and will, when it comes to international courts trying to hold Israel to account for this genocidal war, we have now lost scores of people who were capable and equipped to give testimonials to those courts, and who now cannot because Israel has killed them.
2: The latest news.
3: Mansoura isn't within the areas occupied by Israel, but Israel decided to occupy this town by fire.
2: With detailed coverage.
4: For months, Iran has been caught between the threat of further confrontation and the prospect of a diplomatic solution. One thing remains certain, ordinary Iranians are feeling the pressure.
2: From the heart of the story.
5: The collapsing transport network is a major factor in this humanitarian crisis.
2: Hard-hitting interviews.
6: So Africans are owed reparations.
7: 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I do not even understand why there is still debate.
2: Facing realities.
8: How do you think that Andy Burnham will define Britain's position in the world?
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12: This story that really captured the attention of so many people around the world is now reaching this tragic of the missing Titan. The only way the UN can overhaul the financial rules or budgeting issues is with a vote of the entire General Assembly.
13: The protesters are here, they say. They want Israel to hear their message. Stop the genocide.
14: Here in Ukraine, they have 3 drone training centers, and every week they graduate 100 soldiers who pass through this.

0: Hello, I'm Adrian Finnegan. This is Al Jazeera, live from Doha. The top stories this hour. Israeli forces storm Nablus in the occupied West Bank. They've started to demolish several Palestinian homes. The death toll from flash floods on the Nepal-China border rises above 900, with more than 4,000 people still missing.
1: Some houses have been completely moved from the position that they were in to a completely different part of this town, and others have been swept into the river. Others, the bottom floors, have been completely washed away.
0: Greece and Israel signed a defense deal worth nearly $3.5 billion, which will see Israeli weapons systems sent to Athens.

0: And the US and Iran trade strikes for the first time in weeks. Washington targets Larak Island, while Tehran launches attacks at the UAE and Jordan. Israeli forces have stormed Nablus in the occupied West Bank, accompanied by bulldozers. They've already started to demolish several Palestinian homes, claiming they were built without permits. Two homes have been levelled. A further four homes and eight apartments appear to be next. It's one of the latest incidents as Israeli forces and settlers ramp up a violent pressure campaign across the occupied territory, attempting to force Palestinians from their homes. Last week, two families were kicked out of their own homes in the same area. Their houses were destroyed. Al Jazeera's Laith Janna joins us now live from Nablus in the occupied West Bank. Laith, what can you tell us about what's happening there in Nablus right now?
1: The Israeli bulldozers continue to demolish the Palestinian homes in Al-Ta'awun area in Nablus, to the north of the occupied West Bank. We are speaking of two residential buildings comprising six apartments. Six residential apartments were leveled to the ground. Palestinian families were forced out and now have nowhere to go. This is close to Bracha illegal settlement, which is close to the south of Nablus. We are speaking of continued deliberate policy of demolition as the Israeli occupation forces have set up a wide cordon, cutting off Al-Ta'awun area from its neighboring areas. Three military bulldozers accompanied by armored vehicles and heavily armed soldiers stormed the area, and the deliberate demolition started. Over the past days, these families were given a short notice to evacuate as the demolition would start. The Israeli allege that these homes were built without permit under the Oslo Agreement, as they allege that this area is under the control of the Israeli occupation forces. Since the beginning of 2026, and according to the UN Humanitarian Commission, OCHA, the Israeli occupation forces have demolished more than 870 buildings, be it commercial, industrial, or residential. And as we speak, we can live witness the deliberate policy of demolition exercised by the Israeli occupation forces. These are not homes that took life savings and a lifetime to build, but these are also the memories of the Palestinians being reduced to rubble. Not only the past memories, but also the future of those families. Demolition also extended to reach other parts of the occupied West Bank. More than 534 Palestinian children are forced and now forcibly displaced as a result of the continued policy of demolition imposed by the Israeli occupation forces in the occupied West Bank. This campaign has escalated recently as the number of demolished homes started to rise in various areas within the West Bank. In addition to that, other agricultural, commercial, and industrial facilities are also demolished. This is coupled with the continued expansion of the illegal Israeli settlement. More than 500 illegal settlements following the October 7, 2023 were built in the occupied West Bank. This all coincides with the escalation by the Israeli occupation forces across the West Bank, continued military campaigns carried out by the Israeli occupation forces, be it in Nablus to the north of West Bank or up to the south part, Hebron, in the south of the West Bank, as the illegal settlements

0: continue to expand, eating up hundreds of acres of the Palestinian territories. And above all, it is exacerbating the living conditions of the Palestinians who are forced out of their homes and out of their land.
1: Leith, what options are available to these families who are losing their homes? Where can they go?
0: We have spoken to some of the families who were forced out of their homes. They said they have nowhere to go. They are now left to the unknown. This is an act of forcible displacement by the Israeli occupation forces. In addition to that, their lives are worsened as the living conditions are deteriorating in the West Bank. Once they leave their homes, they have no other option but to rent a flat or a residential unit. And as a result of the deteriorating economic conditions, these families cannot afford to rent a flat. That's why they have no options. They are left between a rock and hard surface. At the end of the day, they might end up living in a tent on the ruins of their homes. This is the case that took place with hundreds of Palestinian families whose homes were reduced to rubble. Many of them were left with no option but to live on the ruins of their ruins. It is also a message sent by them to the Israeli occupation forces that they are not going to budge. They are holding steadfast to the roots, to their homes. More than 1,000 families have been forcibly displaced. As I said, more than 870 residential, industrial, and commercial buildings were leveled. And above all, the total number of those forcibly displaced since October 7, 2023, as a result of the Israeli campaigns, more than 45,000 Palestinians as a result of the Israeli campaign and other assault.
1: Al Jazeera's Leith Janna, reporting live from Nablus in the occupied West Bank. Leith, many thanks indeed. Well, these latest demolitions are part of a bigger picture. Since the beginning of the year, Israeli forces have demolished almost 900 structures in the occupied West Bank, including 233 homes. That's led to the displacement of nearly 1,200 Palestinians, around half of those being children. And as we've been reporting, Israeli authorities demolished structures saying they were built without Israeli building permits. But these are almost never given to Palestinians. Earlier in Nablus, heavy gunfire was heard in the city centre. Israeli media say that at least two people were killed, and one Palestinian man was detained after the car he was in was targeted. Near Ramallah, settlers attacked and injured seven people in the village of Al-Mughayyah. Two of them were shot with live rounds. Israeli forces also raided the village and closed its main entrance. The military prevented ambulances from reaching the injured.
2: Every day, of course, we are subjected to violations by the Israeli army and by the herds of settlers. Every day there is a closure of this town, morning and evening. Look at the people sitting here with us in the street. Most of these are workers. They have been here since 4 PM, unable to reach their homes safely. Until when will this suffering continue? I call on the world to head to the village of Al-Mughayyah to see what is happening in this village. It is not reasonable for this village to be so heavily besieged that a citizen has become unable to bring in his daily bread. And if he leaves the village, he cannot return to it.
1: Nepal's Prime Minister says that his country is facing an unimaginable and heartbreaking disaster after last week's devastating flash floods. The death toll in the Himalayan region has risen above 900. Prime Minister Birendra Shah says that authorities are still assessing the full scale of the damage. Adverse weather and mountainous terrain are hampering rescue and recovery efforts. Nearly 4,800 people remain missing. In addition to the more than 900 killed in Nepal, another 16 people have been confirmed dead across the border in China's autonomous Tibet region.

0: Well, more than 930 workers are believed to be trapped at half a dozen hydropower projects in Nepal. The army is conducting a search and rescue mission at one site in Rasuwa. The project was nearing completion when the disaster struck last week. Debris and mud have buried the construction site. Al Jazeera's Jessica Washington is in Devagat in Nepal's Nuwakot region and has more now on the search and rescue efforts.
1: Such a devastating situation here in Devagat. Just to my left, you can see the Trishuli River, and the current is still so strong. And as we've been in this area and we've been walking around and having a look at some of the devastation, just in this home a few metres from me, our team actually found a body, and we reported that to the authorities here, and soldiers are coming to try and see if they can remove that man's body from the ruins of that home. But the body appears to be so badly injured and crushed under the weight of the home that it could be a challenging task. But so many bodies had already washed up here in Devagat, and soldiers had come here, done a sweep of the area, tried to remove some of those bodies, and yet, as we've been walking around, as we just witnessed for ourselves, there are still bodies here and people who are unaccounted for. So a community certainly that has been devastated by this disaster. You can see so many houses have been destroyed as well. Some of them, I mean, this area sort of resembles just a clear beach in these parts, but there were houses here and they were swept into the river. You can see those soldiers now just walking down to inspect the house that we just went into, where we saw that body, and they're going to try and attempt to remove that man from his home. And hopefully that would bring some comfort to that man's family, wherever they might be. That home is the one that is closest to the Trishuli River, so that household experienced the full force of this disaster. Some houses have been completely moved from the position that they were in to a completely different part of this town, and others have been swept into the river. Others, the bottom floors have been completely washed away. The soldiers here just doing a bit of a safety assessment, if it's safe for them to go in and remove that body.
0: In a moment, we'll get the latest from Beijing with Katrina Yu, but first let's hear from Al Jazeera's Manel Fernandez, who's outside the Foreign Ministry in Kathmandu, where officials have just given the latest information on search and rescue operations. Manel, you've just spoken to the Foreign Minister. What's the latest with the growing number of people who are still missing?
2: That's right. The number of missing has taken quite a leap overnight. We've heard that that number has hit over 4,200. And the Foreign Ministry has talked about the rescue and relief efforts that are ongoing in some of the worst affected areas. A key development we've seen is the deployment of these specialist teams. We've been talking about them deployed for tunnel rescue. There is thought to be a significant number of the hydroelectrical workers in those projects that were stuck in tunnels, either blocked by debris or sludge during that massive deluge. And right now, we're looking at over 900 of those workers still unaccounted for. We don't know about their fate, so that's what the specialist teams are going into. They have hit the ground with their Nepali counterparts. There are 11 Indian specialist sort of crew and 9 Chinese specialists in tunnel rescue. That's what we're hearing from the Foreign Ministry. They have started the initial stages of working on these sites. It's not easy. The Foreign Minister was talking us through how difficult it is, because basically they're working with an absolutely flattened land. It's not as if they have indications that they have the tunnel opening that they can go to. No, they've got to start identifying these locations, and which is why all of this relief work is key at this stage.
0: Manel, earlier today you were at an aid dispatch centre. How is the aid effort at the moment as they try to reach these remote areas that have been entirely cut off?
2: So we went to an aid distribution point, which was loading up a container truck, and that had things like blankets, tarpaulin, rope, hygiene kits. They call them dignity kits. There are different packs for, you know, 1 to 3 year olds, 3 to 5 year olds, and

0: this is very much like an emergency pack for these families, some of who have lost every single thing but the clothes on their back. So initially, it was really difficult to get this aid to the affected areas. The only access was by air. The Nepali forces were flying sorties around the clock. I think in the first couple of days, there was something like 265 helicopter sorties to recover or to rescue survivors, to take in emergency aid. But we're hearing since then, a few days later now, some of the key connecting highways, some of the roadworks have opened up. They are probably in really bad state. But another 40 kilometers of roads have almost disappeared because they've been washed away. So aid, there is still a lot to be desired, but at least there's little bits getting through. And the Nepali government has said they're working on making aid accessible to as many of the survivors and the needy as possible.
1: Manuel Fernandez reporting live from Kathmandu. Manuel, many thanks indeed. Let's go to Beijing. Al Jazeera's Katrina Yu is there. Katrina, we've heard from the Chinese foreign ministry. There have been some claims that from Nepal that Beijing didn't do enough to warn them about the potential risks. What are the Chinese saying?
2: Well, China's foreign ministry just a few hours ago gave a press conference and defending itself against these allegations. The foreign ministry spokesperson said that Beijing has been releasing information in a transparent and timely manner, and it rejects any what it has described as unfounded malicious smears and speculation that have no factual basis. Now, not only is Beijing responding to claims that it did not do enough to warn Nepal of the risks, it's also responding to allegations circulating online that this devastating mudslide was in part caused or worsened by Chinese construction in the Himalayan region. Now, most scientists around the world say that this mudslide was caused by a chunk of glacier breaking off and surging down the mountain into those affected areas, including the port of Jurong. But there are some suggestions online that this is linked to the building of a mega infrastructure hydropower project, which is some 800 to 1,000 kilometers away. China has denied there's any relation, and it has also detained several people in China for spreading rumors online. There's also been some criticism about the way the Chinese government is controlling access and reporting coming out of that area. It's only state media reporters allowed in there, and we're only seeing a focus on the rescue work. No human stories or any details about the villages who have which have been impacted, which is quite a contrast with what we're seeing coming out of Nepal.
1: China has confirmed that it's deployed specialized tunnel rescue experts to help Nepal extract hundreds of trapped workers. What more did we learn about that?
2: That's right. So China said it was responding to a special request from the Nepali government for engineers and specialists to help specifically with rescuing dozens of workers that are suspected to be trapped in these hydropower stations. China said it sent initially 5 engineers and then another 4 were sent on Sunday. China also said that it's providing Nepal with other information, namely weather and hydrological information about the surrounding area, the glaciers that they're monitoring, specifically the 2 barrier lakes that have formed upstream and have been some cause for concern for the last few days. And lastly, China has also supplied about 50 tons of humanitarian aid, which arrived via plane to Kathmandu on Sunday, carrying things like sleeping bags, tents and first aid supplies.
1: Katrina, you're reporting live from Beijing. Katrina, many thanks indeed. Greece has signed a defence deal with Israel worth nearly $3.5 billion. The agreement was negotiated over 3 years, with both countries signing the deal in Tel Aviv. It's the largest defence export deal in Israel's history. It'll give Greece an integrated, multi-layered air defence network, including a system used to intercept heavy rockets and ballistic missiles. The agreement also includes mobile systems designed to counter drones, as well as a national AI command and control centre. Let's go live now to Athens. Al Jazeera's John Syropoulos is there for us. John, Athens has dubbed this new Achilles shield a total game changer for its military. What exactly is Greece buying here? How quickly will these systems be deployed?
3: Well, Greece is buying 3 Israeli systems, which it calls the backbone of this shield of Achilles, the Spider and

0: The David Sling systems are short to medium range air defense missile systems. They fire missiles to intercept incoming aircraft, cruise missiles, and large drones. And the Barak, the third system, does all of these things, but it also intercepts incoming ballistics. This is Greece interpreting the lessons from the war in Ukraine, which has changed the nature of armed conflict, and realizing that it needs much stronger air defenses to intercept whatever may come in from the east. It's also very important for Greece, being the first continental EU member state, to have these strong air defenses from the point of view of European flying to the north and the west of it, its hinterland, because Greece would be the first point of contact from any hostile activity, trying to ensure its own European security. Systems are supposed to be delivered in stages, but they will be fully in place and operational by the middle of 2029, said the defense minister. So a very important element of the Israeli deal that has...
1: John, I'm sorry to interrupt you, John, but the signal is breaking up between Athens and Doha. We'll come back to you a little later, but many thanks indeed. John Soropoulos in Athens. The US and Iran have traded attacks overnight, the first known attacks since July 29th. The United Arab Emirates Defense Ministry says its forces intercepted a drone launched from Iran, while Iran's Revolutionary Guard confirmed that it attacked two US air bases in Jordan. It says they were in response to earlier US strikes on Larak Island. The IRGC says that it targeted Jordan's King Hussein and the Wafak Salti bases with ballistic missiles. It says the bases were used to launch US attacks on Larak Island. Jordan's armed forces confirmed that they intercepted eight missiles in the country's airspace. Well, a senior American official confirmed US forces bombed two Revolutionary Guard rocket launchers on Larak Island overnight. Larak is an island in the Strait of Hormuz off Iran's southern coast. US Central Command says the strikes targeted Iranian mine-laying forces. The IRGC says the attacks killed several soldiers and civilians. Well, Iran's president, Masoud Pezeshkian, says that his country will respond firmly to any further attacks.
2: We do not seek war. That has been our message to the world. However, in the face of aggression, we will not stand by. We are capable of delivering a decisive response. Instability in this region would affect everyone and create serious problems.
1: Let's go live to Tehran. Al Jazeera, Senem Kossioglu is there. Senem, we've heard from the president and the IRGC. Tell us how Iranian officials are describing what happened overnight.
3: Well, the statements from the Iranian officials throughout the night and this morning show us that their attitude is in between a combination of defiance and that they have an effort not to have an uncontrolled escalation in the region. We heard the president on the way to Bishkek saying that Iran doesn't want this war, but it has to respond to any threats, and any attack would be responded. And also we heard the Iranian foreign minister posting on his social media that United States is being dragged into this war by the influence of Israel. And they have described what happened through the night as an aggression and a violation of the UN Charter and violation of their national sovereignty. That's why they responded in a strong way. On the other side, the Revolutionary Guards, the IRGC, has a stronger language. They say any attempt, any attack targeting Iran's national interests will have even further devastation in terms of their compliance. But on the other hand, we are also seeing that the officials are trying to give a message that they don't want further escalation, because throughout last week we heard the Iranian officials saying that they need unity inside their country and outside their country where their neighbors are. But they admitted that the attacks that targeted the U.S. base in Jordan was a direct retaliation. Back to you.
1: Saddam, the Americans say that they hit Larak Island because it was involved in laying sea mines. What has Iran been saying about that and the current status of the Strait of Hormuz?

0: Well, since last night, we haven't heard Iranians addressing these U.S. claims for the sea mines, Iranian launchers were targeted because they were about to lay fresh sea mines in the Strait of Hormuz. The Iranian officials, neither the politicians nor the military side, are addressing any word related to sea mines. But the Iranian Revolutionary Guards announced that a U.S. super tanker caught on fire after strike with two sea mines, and the U.S. side also addressed this issue, which means that there are sea mines. And the Iranian side said that the supertanker was going through a southern corridor, which is not authorized by the Iranian officials. However, at the beginning of the war, we heard the Iranians saying that laying sea mines in the Strait of Hormuz would be a part of their defense policy in the Strait of Hormuz. Basically, technically, a strait is open, but the passage is very, very low. Back to you.
1: Al Jazeera, Sinem Kosiolu reporting live there from Tehran. Rob Geist Pinfold is a senior non-resident fellow at the Gulf International Forum and a lecturer in international security at King's College London. He joins us now live from London. Rob, Iran has deliberately taken retaliation beyond its own territory once again into countries hosting US forces. Is that now Tehran's preferred way of raising the cost for Washington?
2: Yes, that is exactly right. Now, to understand Iran's behaviour and its conduct in the recent war and subsequent hostilities, you have to look at what's happened before that. Iran has traditionally seen any attack on its homeland as an existential threat. So it's always tried to push the fighting away, which is why its preferred way of engaging in conflict with the US and Iran, its allies in the region, is through allies or proxies like the Houthis, like Hezbollah, for example. Now, that has all changed in the last couple of years. In 2024, you saw Iran actually directly strike Israel from its own homeland to try and defend those proxies. That didn't work. And actually, that set things up for the war of June 2025 of last year, where Israel then attacked Iran, where it was Israel that initiated the conflict. And then, of course, fast forward to this year, where you once again had the US, had Israel initiate the conflict, this time with the US from the get-go against Iran. So what Iran is trying to do now is to raise the costs of such behavior, to deter the US from doing this again by attacking its regional allies, states that it sees as vulnerable, like Jordan, Bahrain, and Kuwait. And of course, at the start of the war, you saw Iran attacking economic nodes or hubs, like, for example, Dubai, in order to raise the toll on the US by causing second order fallout on the global economy. So this is part and parcel of how Iran is trying to defend itself by deterring further US attacks.
1: But both sides, though, Rob, continue to insist that they're acting defensively. Washington to protect shipping, Tehran in retaliation for attacks on its territory. Are we in danger here of falling back into a cycle where each side's deterrent strategy simply produces the next escalation?
2: Well, both sides, you mentioned, Adrian, that both sides are talking defensively, and that's on the one hand true. On the other hand, I think it's fair to say we're seeing a lot of mixed messaging from both parties throughout the conflict. We heard the CENTCOM statement that was read out here earlier, basically urging de-escalation, saying that this was a limited strike. At the same time, you had President Donald Trump posting on social media claiming that Karg Island, a different island, which Iran uses for the vast majority of its oil exports, was being obliterated. Or at least targeted. There's no evidence for that. And what he used as part of that post was an AI-generated video. But it shows you that you have, on the one hand, this rhetoric of de-escalation. On the other hand, this rhetoric of clear escalation, or indeed bellicose rhetoric. You have the same thing on the Iranian side, by the way. You have the Iranian political leadership, like the president, saying yesterday that Iran doesn't want to have bad relations with its neighbours and that they should actually all work together. And at the same time, then you have Iran today targeting the UAE and the Revolutionary Guards, saying far more bellicose things. So it's hard to work out, really, first of all, who is calling the shots here, and second of all, what either side's intent

0: is, it's clear that neither side wants necessarily a return to war, but at the same time, no one is willing to back down either in terms of the situation on the ground through military means or the political situation through diplomatic means and those negotiations that may or may not be going on.
1: Good to talk to you again, Rob. Many thanks indeed. Rob Geist-Pinfold there in London. Still ahead on Al Jazeera, extreme weather conditions add to the misery of thousands of displaced families taking shelter in the Sudanese city of El Obeid. And
2: I'm Paul Rees in the North Sea, where Denmark is taking carbon dioxide from industry and putting it beneath a disused oil well. But is the technique affordable, and will it make any difference in the fight against climate change?

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1: What the military is worried about is another war, particularly a war in the Western Pacific against China.
2: Shopkeepers such as these are feeling the pinch.
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5: Grief is incomplete without closure. Decades of war in Iraq have left in their wake one of the highest numbers of missing people in the world. With rare access to excavation sites, Witness charts the tireless efforts of DNA specialists to bring some solace and the prospect of justice and accountability. If the dead come home on Al Jazeera.

0: It's good to have you with us. Hello, this is Al Jazeera live from Doha. Let's remind you of the main news this hour. The number of people missing following the devastating Himalayan floods has risen to nearly 4,800. More than 900 are now confirmed dead. The Prime Minister says that Nepal is facing an unimaginable and heartbreaking disaster. Israeli forces have stormed Nablus in the occupied West Bank, accompanied by bulldozers. They've started to demolish several Palestinian homes, which they say were built without permits. It's one of the latest incidents as Israeli forces and settlers ramp up a violent pressure campaign across the occupied territory. And Greece has signed a defense deal with Israel worth nearly $3.5 billion. Israel will build Greece an air defense and missile protection system with Israeli components. An Israeli airstrike killed a three-year-old child as well as two other people in central Gaza on Sunday. The attack in Deir al-Balah hit a group of Palestinians. Survivors were taken to hospital in a critical condition. Israeli attacks have intensified across the Strip in violation of the ceasefire deal signed with Hamas in October. Since then, they've killed 1,300 people in Gaza. Well, Israel's genocidal war on Gaza has severely limited Palestinian journalists' ability to report. At least 267 media workers have been killed in the Strip since 2023, according to the International Federation of Journalists. And more than 80% of media facilities have been damaged or destroyed. But Palestinian journalists are still reporting with fewer resources and equipment. Ibrahim Al-Khalili has more now from Gaza City.
1: Before the war, these shelves were filled with cameras, lenses and microphones. But now they are largely empty. Restrictions on what can enter Gaza, including basic protective gear, are limiting journalists' ability to cover the war and leaving those on the ground exposed to danger.
2: For journalist Rob Al-Ajrami, keeping basic reporting tools functioning has become part of the daily challenge of covering the war.
3: For nearly three consecutive years, we have been operating on roads and in the streets under conditions that were far from ideal for protecting and properly maintaining this equipment. As a result, the equipment has experienced significant wear and tear, been subjected to constant movement, and consequently suffered damage to various parts.
2: Inside one of the few press equipment maintenance workshops still operating in Gaza City, Raed Khail gives damaged cameras a second chance. But with supplies running out, even the smallest missing component can make a repair impossible.
4: We do everything we can to repair cameras. We salvage usable parts from damaged cameras and use them to repair others. Sometimes I receive three cameras for repair, but I can only manage to fix one. We're struggling to find even the most basic equipment.
2: Scarcity is not only keeping cameras off the shelves. It is driving up the prices of the few that remain, putting them out of reach for journalists.
5: The prices have become extremely high. For example, Canon R cameras are in very high demand in the market today, but they have become extremely scarce. Before the war, one cost around $2,000. Today, even a used one can cost $6,500.
2: Instead of professional equipment, journalists have made smartphones part of their daily toolkits, so they can keep reporting.

0: إبراهيم الخليلي، الجزيرة، غازا سيتي، باليستاين.
1: Turkey, Saudi Arabia and Pakistan are holding a meeting in Istanbul for the first time after signing a joint defense agreement earlier this month. Foreign and defense ministers are discussing defense capabilities and expanding cooperation. The nations say the deal is a commitment to strengthen their collective security. It stipulates that an armed attack against any of the three will be regarded as an attack on all. The leaders signed the agreement in Mecca on August the 7th. Joining me in the studio, Sultan Barakat, Professor of Public Policy at Hamad bin Khalifa University. Good to see you again, Professor. This is the Thank first you. Meeting, then, since that pact was signed. What will tell us whether this is becoming a real military alliance rather than just a political declaration?
2: Well, we have a history, unfortunately, of very ambitious attempts to make military alliances in the Arab Muslim world that goes back to maybe the 1950s. In fact, the first pact was done through the Arab League back in the 1950s. And then in the year 2000, the Gulf states had something similar. And more recently, in 2015, Saudi Arabia led a similar effort of bringing Muslim and Arab armies against the ISIL terrorism. None of it really worked when it came to implementation. Or worked effectively. Now, this one, I think, will probably be slightly different in that, first, the composition is interesting. It's only three countries. There are three with majority, with the largest Muslim communities, population. And also the timing of it is important. It's coming in the aftermath of 7th of October. And I think the 7th of October and the Israeli genocide, the Israeli attack last year on Doha, all of that has exposed the vulnerability of those nations in terms of their dependence on American provided security, but also made them aware that maybe some of the calculations were not quite accurate in terms of threats in the past, and that Israel and its expansion is potentially there for them to worry about. And you can see that I think the real test of it is obviously in implementation. If there has been or if there will be a threat, will they actually react collectively? And or maybe in the way other nations react to this. Today we hear about Greece-Israel alliance coming up. India, when this was first announced a couple of weeks ago, immediately called for a new alliance between it, Israel, Greece, and maybe United Arab Emirates.
1: Turkey is already talking about perhaps expanding this pact to include Egypt.
2: Well, expanding it, I'm not sure if it will help, because it may actually increase the vulnerabilities, because each of those countries, although it has something to offer, they're vulnerable domestically in certain ways, and they can drag each other into conflicts that are difficult for them to defend as central to their own security interests. So you have, for example, Pakistan's got a lot of internal problems. Turkey has got the Kurdish issue. Saudi Arabia has already got the Houthis. Now, the more you expand it, the greater the amount of domestic issues that you've got to deal with. The composition as it is now somehow complement each other. You know, Turkey is very important as an industrial base, a member of NATO, has a strong, probably the strongest conventional army in the region. Saudi Arabia has got the financial base, and they can support financially Pakistan and Turkey to really look after some of their domestic issues and strengthen their domestic front. Pakistan, of course, the only Muslim nuclear power, and a strong, potentially strong army. So I'm not sure about expansion. They need now to consolidate. Mm. And it's very good to see them following up with a meeting so close to the agreement.
1: The pact was formed amid the war with Iran, of course, but its members insist that this isn't directed at any one country. But how do you build credible deterrence without making Tehran believe that this is an anti-Iran bloc?
2: Well, so far, the stance taken by Pakistan and Turkey vis-à-vis Iran has provided sufficient evidence that at least these two countries do not have an issue with Iran. Iran has been very careful handling Saudi Arabia right from the very beginning of the war that was launched by Israel and the United States. They've been extremely selective in targeting Saudi Arabia. They've exerted a lot of effort to control the Houthis, to make sure that the Red Sea is not threatened. And I think there's been enough signals there to show Iran that it is not intended against them. And of course, both Pakistan and Turkey has a considerable minority of Shia population amongst them. So it cannot be interpreted as a Sunni-Shia alliance either. So, but nevertheless, I think the fact that Iran has gone to war with Israel, the fact that Israel had the courage to retaliate the way it did, the fact that the United States was very slow to react in defense of any of those countries, they reacted in defense of Israel, but they did not come to the support of Saudi Arabia or any of the Gulf states. All of those combined has made them think that they have to become more independent, more self-resilient. You know, they have to look into what resources exist within the region. And it's an attempt. We'll just have to wait and see if it actually works. Ideally, it should go beyond defense. If it's a combination of economic support for each other, diplomatic support, in addition to the traditional security support, then it could probably stand a proper chance to succeed.
1: Always good to talk to you, Professor. Many thanks indeed. Sultan Barakat. Well, the Iran war is expected to take center stage at the annual meeting of leaders from the Shanghai Cooperation Organization in Kyrgyzstan's capital. The SCO is a security and economic bloc with 10 member states, including some of Iran's major trading partners. China's President Xi Jinping arrived in Bishkek earlier on Monday. Iran's President Masoud Pezeshkian and Russia's President Vladimir Putin are also expected to attend. Also there is Al Jazeera's Osama bin Javed.
3: This is where leaders of the Shanghai Cooperation Organization are going to be coming together. This time around, there's a number of issues that they will be discussing, not just limited to regional security. Economy, connectivity, environment, and other multilateral issues are going to be discussed. Combined, they represent 45% of the world's population and nearly a third of global GDP. But it's not just what happens on the day. The forum provides an opportunity for sideline meetings for world leaders. Russian President Vladimir Putin meeting Chinese President Xi Jinping, and that will be closely monitored. From the war in Ukraine to defense and security issues, grain deals and international sanctions on Russia are all expected to be discussed. Also in the room is going to be the Iranian President Pezeshkian, who is going to be discussing the latest round of sanctions that have been announced as his country becomes the second to be heavily sanctioned after Russia. And then there is going to be the presence of the Indian Prime Minister and the Pakistani Premier as well, all of them providing opportunities for bilateral and multilateral discussions. The Eurasia region is fraught with opportunities and challenges, and blocs like the Shanghai Cooperation Organization are trying to provide a multilateral front in a unipolar world. And groups like this want to use their economy, their geography, and their united expertise so that they can meet the challenges of not just this region, but also beyond it as well. Osama Mujavid, Al Jazeera, Bishkek, Kyrgyzstan.
1: The UN says that nearly 2 million children in Somalia could face hunger this year. Hospital admissions for malnutrition have risen by 32%. Those admissions often involve serious health complications. International aid cuts have also forced several health and nutrition centres to close. Haruma Tassa reports.
4: Aid workers in Somalia say the rates of malnutrition have more than doubled in 3 months because of a severe drought. Some children in this clinic have been suffering for a long time.
5: My son has been sick for nearly a year. He has suffered from fever and difficulty breathing and has become severely malnourished. There was no major hospital in my area where he could receive proper treatment.
4: Global cuts to humanitarian assistance have affected operations at multiple health facilities nationwide.
6: Over 500 nutrition facilities have now no longer functioned due to the funding constraint that has happened following the US government's withdrawal of the funds towards the humanitarian actions in Somalia. And currently, we are at a pivotal stage where a majority of the international partners that were providing support to Somali children when it comes to nutrition services are no longer able to provide.
4: As well as the drought in the north, conflict is displacing families in other areas. And the rise in the cost of fuel and fertilizer because of the war in Iran is making conditions worse.
7: We appeal to donors and humanitarian organizations to help Somalia during this difficult time. Mothers and children are dying from malnutrition.
4: The United Nations says a strong El Nino weather event could push more people into hunger, and children are most at risk. Haru Mutasa, Al Jazeera.
1: Severe weather conditions are worsening the humanitarian crisis in Sudan. A sandstorm has hit the city of Al Obeid, where thousands of displaced families are staying. Around 14 million people across Sudan have been forced from their homes because of the fighting between the army and the paramilitary RSF. Al Jazeera's Al-Mikdad Al-Ruhaid has the latest now from Al Obeid.
8: The rain has just come through here in this displacement camp in Al Obeid, North Kordofan state. And now you can see what it means for people sheltering here in this displacement camp. Those are temporary tents sheltering thousands. And you can see those temporary tents stretch as far as the eye can see. And for families who have already been displaced by the war, keeping them secure in weather like this is another daily challenge. They have to protect their children, their belongings, and whatever little they have from the rain, while the wet conditions can also increase the risk of disease. And this is what the rainy season looks like for people who have already lost their homes. Everything, actually lost everything from their homes, are now dealing with the consequences of the war while facing the elements with very little protection. Al-Miqdad Al-Ruhaid, Al Jazeera, Al Obeid, Sudan.
1: Wildfires sweeping across Europe this summer have intensified calls for urgent action to meet climate targets. The EU is placing some of its hopes on carbon capture and storage technology, which traps CO2 and injects it deep underground. The technology is costly, but a new project in Denmark hopes to change that. Paul Rees went to the North Sea to find out more.
9: The latest frontier in Europe's fight against climate change is best reached by helicopter. A 200-kilometre journey across the North Sea to Denmark's oil fields, where this old platform, Nini West, is about to start working in reverse and send down industrial pollution to be stored where once there was oil, in a process known as carbon capture and storage, or CCS.
10: It's all coming together in the first maiden voyage, having something that's been paid for and is commercial and is going to happen on a regular, sustainable basis. It's a really important milestone.
9: The method is simple in theory. Carbon dioxide is extracted from factory emissions, put on a ship and injected in liquid form below the seabed. The initial capacity of this project is about 400,000 tonnes of CO2 per year. Operations will be run partly from here over the larger Siri oil field.
11: The disused oil platform that's set to start storing carbon is about 30 kilometres across the sea. This oil rig is still operational, but when the well here runs dry, the plan is that they'll stop bringing oil up and start sending carbon down.
9: The project will contribute towards the European Union target of injecting 50 million tonnes of CO2 within 4 years. The first customers are biomethane producers. Whether industries like cement, steel and chemicals follow suit may depend on whether the historically huge costs of CCS can gradually be driven down.
10: It's prohibitive because we're starting everything from scratch. The ship that we've got, Carbon Destroyer 1, is the only ship of its kind in the world. When you do one of something, it's going to be a lot more expensive.
9: Political backing is also vital for the EU. That's been achieved in Denmark, while the picture in Sweden may depend on September's elections. There are also concerns that carbon capture is a distraction from simply not polluting in the first place.
12: Fossil fuel companies have used CCS as an excuse to prolong their industries and don't transition into a more renewable option. CCS is something we might need to have, but it is very much a compromise. We also need to have the natural CCS, which is another thing, which is forests and oceans.
9: Future generations may find out if using oil rigs to inject carbon back into the earth was a stroke of human genius or a flash of human folly. Paul Rees, Al Jazeera, in the North Sea off Denmark.
1: Still to come on Al Jazeera, the world's most successful men's tennis player ends his US Open early and in tears.
13: the latest news.
8: This hospital in the Sudanese city of Al-Obayid

0: It has become a lifeline for people across Darfur and Kordofan.
1: With detailed coverage.
2: Some key questions remain. Is this an acknowledgement that military force alone cannot win this war?
1: From the heart of the story.
3: Beijing is hoping humanoids like this will help to make up for the labor shortfall expected to result from China's plummeting birth rate.
4: As the US-China rivalry is brewing, those caught in the middle are bracing for the outcome.
5: They say history repeats itself. It's building up to something.
4: In the first part of the series, Al Jazeera examines the effect of the colonial legacy in the Pacific.
6: The ability to chart your own independence should be something that all peoples can embrace.
4: As the island nations try to navigate their future.
7: We need to be concerned about trying to make sure it's a place for peace.
4: Fight for the Pacific, the battlefield, on Al Jazeera.

0: Hello again. NASA has successfully launched its new space telescope. The repurposed spy satellite blasted off from Cape Canaveral on Sunday.
1: 3, 2, 1, ignition and liftoff. Go Falcon Heavy and go Roman Space Telescope.
0: The Roman Space Telescope is named after NASA's first chief astronomer, Nancy Grace Roman. Its destination is beyond the moon, 1.6 million kilometers from Earth. The telescope is one of the agency's most powerful tools and will map galaxies more quickly than its predecessors. Its mission is planned for 5 years, but it may have enough fuel for an additional 5. Tanya Harrison is a fellow at the University of British Columbia's Outer Space Institute. She says the telescope will enhance our understanding of dark energy.
2: I think astronomers around the world have been waiting for this mission to launch because it's definitely gone through a tumultuous history to get to the pad in the first place. And between being able to understand what is dark energy, what is making the universe expand faster and faster, I think that's going to be one of the critical things that we discover with this telescope. And like you mentioned before, we're going to be able to image exoplanets or planets beyond our solar system and see them directly orbiting other stars. So this is just absolutely incredible. So it has a couple of different instruments on board, but basically at a broad level, this telescope operates by looking at infrared wavelengths, which are longer than human eyes can see. And this comes in handy because the farther we look back into space, the farther we're looking back in time. And galaxies from us are what we call redshifted. So the things that we're looking at are, they're longer wavelengths than they would be if those galaxies were closer to us. So the telescope helps us see back into the past and look at how these galaxies are moving away from us. And then we can use that to try to understand what is happening with dark energy to cause that process. I think it will give us some information about this dark energy, but the more we think we learn about it, the more we realize we don't understand it at all. And so I think we will learn more about what we don't know when it comes to the dark energy side with this telescope.
0: Tennis star Novak Djokovic broke down in tears as he was knocked out of the US Open in the first round. He struggled with illness and injury before suffering his earliest exit at a Grand Slam in more than 2 decades. David Stokes reports.
3: There have been many happy moments for Novak Djokovic on a tennis court. This was not one of them. The game's most successful player couldn't hide his emotions as his body let him down in New York. A packed crowd had turned out at Arthur Ashe Stadium to watch Djokovic start his 20th US Open campaign against unseeded Argentinian Mariano Navone. The four-time champion threw away a 3-love lead and lost the opening set on a tiebreak. Djokovic was clearly struggling, but dug deep to take the second set and then, despite vomiting in the corner of the court, won the third set to open up a 2-1 lead. It was then the 24-time major winner really began to suffer, though. His leg cramped up and he called medical timeouts for treatment on his back and shoulder. He faded fast and that's when the tears appeared. The 39-year-old kept fighting for more than 4.5 hours, but Navone took the final 2 sets to wrap up the biggest win of his

0: career.
1: I mean, it's been a lot. It's a dream come true. I mean, it's certainly 100%. So, yeah, now I had to recover. I think it's almost 12 o'clock, so we had to go to sleep and then go down for that.
0: As Navoni heads into round two, Djokovic waves goodbye to New York, perhaps for the last time. It's the first time he's fallen in the first round of a Grand Slam since the Australian Open in 2006. David Stokes, Al Jazeera.
2: Malian here with the latest in just a few moments. I'll see you again.
3: The human mind is incredible, but it can also overwhelm us at times.
4: Here's a pill that will solve all your problems.
3: In the first of a four-part series, we travel to Iceland, which has the highest rate of antidepressant use in Europe.
5: Can you imagine life without them?
4: Nope.
6: Their withdrawal symptoms were horrifying.
3: And to Argentina to find out why therapy is so popular.
7: We just dance. It's exactly the same thing as when we were babies with our mother.
3: Mindset, changing the way you think about mental health. On Al Jazeera.
8: President Trump used tariffs as a weapon. Supporters say it was worth it. It forced allies as well as rivals to take the United States more seriously. But critics argue President Trump's pay-to-play system puts a price tag on that promise.
9: Among the crowds boarding trains out of Beijing for summer break, this group of children is off for an experience of mind-expanding proportions. They're headed to the eastern city of Hangzhou, home to the so-called Six Little Dragons, the high-tech companies driving China's push to be at the forefront of the AI revolution.
10: This is so cool. We've learned a lot of fascinating stuff about AI.
11: A government goal to make AI an essential part of the school's syllabus by 2030 has increased demand for these courses.
12: Our focus is to inspire children, to help them develop a positive relationship between humanity and artificial intelligence.
9: Hopefully to embrace a world yet to be imagined that they will likely need to send their children on the summer camps of the future to understand fully.

0: I'm Aline Saeed. This is Al Jazeera live from Doha. Coming up on the programme, Israeli forces storm Nablus in the occupied West Bank. They've started demolishing several Palestinian homes. The death toll from flash floods on the Nepal-China border rises above 900, with more than 4,000 people still missing.
1: Some houses have been completely moved from the position that they were in to a completely different part of this town, and others have been swept into the river. Others, the bottom floors, have been completely washed away.
0: Greece and Israel sign a defense deal worth nearly $3.5 billion, which will see Israeli weapons systems sent to Athens. The U.S. and Iran trade strikes for the first time in weeks. Washington targets Larak Island, while Tehran launches attacks on the UAE and Jordan. Israeli forces have stormed Nablus in the occupied West Bank, accompanied by bulldozers. They've already started demolishing several Palestinian homes, claiming they were built without permits. Multiple residential buildings have been leveled and more appear to be next. It's just one of the latest incidents as Israeli forces and settlers ramp up a violent pressure campaign across the occupied territory, attempting to force Palestinians from their homes. Last week, two families were kicked out of their own homes in the same area and the houses were destroyed. Al Jazeera's Laith Janay has more now from Nablus in the occupied West Bank.
2: The Israeli bulldozers continue to demolish the Palestinian homes in Al-Ta'awun area in Nablus, to the north of the occupied West Bank. We are speaking of two residential buildings comprising six apartments. Six residential apartments were leveled to the ground. Palestinian families were forced out and now have nowhere to go. This is close to Bracha illegal settlement, which is close to the south of Nablus. We are speaking of continued deliberate policy of demolition as the Israeli occupation forces have set up a wide cordon, cutting off Al-Ta'awun area from its neighboring areas. Three military bulldozers accompanied by armored vehicles and heavily armed soldiers stormed the area and the deliberate demolition started. Over the past days, these families were given a short notice to evacuate as the demolition would start. The Israeli allege that these homes were built without permit under the Oslo Agreement, as they allege that this area is under the control of the Israeli occupation forces. Since the beginning of 2026, and according to the UN Humanitarian Commission, OCHA, the Israeli occupation forces have demolished more than 870 buildings, be it commercial, industrial, or residential. And as we speak, we can live witness the deliberate policy of demolition exercised by the Israeli occupation forces. These are not homes that took life savings and a lifetime to build, but these are also the memories of the Palestinians being reduced to rubble. Not only the past memories, but also the future of those families.
0: Well, these latest demolitions are part of a bigger picture. Since the beginning of the year, Israeli forces have demolished almost 900 structures in the occupied West Bank. That's including 233 homes. This has led to the displacement of nearly 1,200 Palestinians, around half are children. And as we've been reporting, Israeli authorities demolished structures saying they were built without Israeli building permits. But these are almost never given to Palestinians. Earlier in Nablus, heavy gunfire was heard in the city centre. Israeli media say at least two people have been killed and one Palestinian man was detained after the car he was in was targeted. Near Ramallah, settlers attacked and injured seven people in the village of Al-Mugayi. Two of them were shot with live rounds. Israeli forces also raided the village and closed off its main entrance. The military prevented ambulances from reaching the injured.
3: Every day, of course, we are subjected to violations by the Israeli army and by the herds of settlers. Every day there is a closure of this town, morning and evening. Look at the people sitting here with us in the street. Most of these are workers. They have been here since 4 in the afternoon, unable to reach their homes safely. Until when will this suffering continue? I call on the world to head to the village of Al-Mukhaya to see what is happening in this village. It is not reasonable for this village to be so heavily besieged that a citizen has become unable to bring in his daily bread. And if he leaves the village, he cannot return to it.
0: Nepal's prime minister says that his country is facing an unimaginable and heartbreaking disaster after last week's devastating flash floods. The death toll in the Himalayan region has risen above 900. Prime Minister Birendra Shah says authorities are still assessing the full scale of the damage. Adverse weather and mountainous terrain are hampering rescue and recovery efforts. Nearly 4,800 people are missing, in addition to the more than 900 killed in Nepal. Another 16 people have been confirmed dead across the border in China's autonomous Tibet region. More than 930 workers are believed to be trapped at half a dozen hydropower projects in Nepal. The army is conducting a search and rescue mission at one site in Rasuwa. The project was nearing completion when the disaster struck last week. Debris and mud have buried the construction site. Jessica Washington is in Devagat in Nepal's Nuwakot region and has more on search and rescue efforts.
4: Such a devastating situation here in Devagat. Just to my left, you can see the Trishuli River, and the current is still so strong. And as we've been in this area and we've been walking around and having a look at some of the devastation, just in this home a few meters from me, our team actually found a body, and we reported that to the authorities here, and soldiers are coming to try and see if they can remove that man's body from the ruins of that home. But the body appears to be so badly injured and crushed under the weight of the home that it could be a challenging task. But so many bodies had already washed up here in Devagat, and soldiers had come here, done a sweep of the area, tried to remove some of those bodies. And yet, as we've been walking around, as we just witnessed for ourselves, there are still bodies here and people who are unaccounted for. So a community certainly that has been devastated by this disaster. You can see so many houses have been destroyed as well. Some of them, I mean, this area sort of resembles just a clear beach in these parts, but there were houses here and they were swept into the river. You can see those soldiers now just walking down to inspect the house that we just went into where we saw that body, and they're going to try and attempt to remove that man from his home. And hopefully that would bring some comfort to that man's family, wherever they might be. That home is the one that is closest to the Trishuli River, so that household experienced the full force of this disaster. Some houses have been completely moved from the position that they were in to a completely different part of this town, and others have been swept into the river. Others, the bottom floors have been completely washed away. The soldiers here just doing a bit of a safety assessment, if it's safe for them to go in and remove that body.
0: Katrina Yu is in Beijing and has more on China's response to the disaster.
5: China's foreign ministry on Monday defended itself against some allegations coming from Nepal that China had not been forthright in warning Nepal of the disaster or the risks of this mudslide disaster happening ahead of time. The foreign ministry spokesperson said that China has provided information in a transparent and timely manner, and he rejected what he described as unfounded malicious smears or speculation without any factual basis. Now, Beijing also appears to be defending itself against allegations also coming from within China and from other parts of the world that this disaster was caused or exacerbated by Chinese construction in the area. Now, most scientists around the world believe that this was caused by a chunk of glacier collapsing and surging down the mountain to hitting the port of Jurong and those affected areas in Nepal, but some are connecting it to the mega infrastructure, the biggest hydropower dam in the world, which is also being built by China in the Himalayan region, some 800 to 1,000 kilometers away. China has rejected this, and it's also arrested several people in China for spreading these rumors. Now, China's foreign ministry has also said that it's been working closely with the Nepali government since the beginning, since this disaster first occurred on Wednesday, not only sharing crucial weather and hydrological information, especially about the barrier lakes that are posing a risk and that have formed upstream, but also providing operational assistance in the form of 9 engineering specialists. They arrived over the weekend in Kathmandu, and they're helping to rescue those who they believe are trapped in those hydropower stations in those affected Nepali areas. China has also provided about 50 tons of humanitarian aid in the form of sleeping bags, tents, and first aid supplies that arrived in 2 military planes on Sunday. Katrina Yu, Al Jazeera, Beijing.
0: Greece has signed a defence deal with Israel worth nearly $3.5 billion. The agreement was negotiated over 3 years, with both countries signing the deal in Tel Aviv. It's the largest defence export deal in Israel's history. It will give Greece an integrated multi-layered air defence network, including a system used to intercept heavy rockets and ballistic missiles. The agreement also includes mobile systems designed to counter drones, as well as national AI command and control centres. John Zaropoulos is in Athens, and he has more on the deal.
6: Like every other European country, Greece has been observing the war in Ukraine and how that war has been changing the rules of engagement. And what the defence ministry here has decided is that it needs much stouter air defences than it has had up until now. So it is buying 3 systems from the Israelis: the Spider, the Barak, and the David Sling. The Spider and the David Sling are short to medium range air defense missile systems. They fire a missile.

0: to intercept an incoming large drone or aircraft or cruise missile. The Barak can do all of those things as well, but it can do one additional thing, which is considered increasingly important for European air defence. It can also intercept ballistics. And that is now a threat not only from Greece's traditional rival, Turkey, but also from Iran, which has ballistics with very long ranges. And now that the war in the Gulf has reawakened Iranian animosity towards US allies in Europe, there is a perceived threat from there, as well as from other countries in the East.
1: The US and Iran have traded attacks overnight, the first known attack since July the 29th. The United Arab Emirates Defense Ministry says its forces intercepted a drone launched from Iran, while Iran's Revolutionary Guard confirmed that it attacked two US air bases in Jordan. It says they were in response to earlier US strikes on Larak Island. The IRGC says it targeted Jordan's King Hussein and Muwafaq Salty bases with ballistic missiles. It says the bases were used to launch US attacks on Larak Island. Jordan's armed forces confirmed that they intercepted 8 missiles in their country's airspace. A senior American official confirmed US forces bombed 2 Revolutionary Guard rocket launches on Larak Island overnight. Larak is an island in the Strait of Hormuz off Iran's southern coast. US Central Command says the strikes targeted Iranian mine-laying forces. IRGC says the attacks killed several soldiers and civilians. Iranian President Masoud Pezeshkian says his country will respond firmly to any further attacks.
2: We do not seek war. That has been our message to the world. However, in the face of aggression, we will not stand by. We are capable of delivering a decisive response. Instability in this region would affect everyone and create serious problems.
1: Selim Kosyolu has more now from Tehran.
3: The statements from the Iranian officials throughout the night and this morning show us that their attitude is in between a combination of defiance and that they have an effort not to have an uncontrolled escalation in the region. We heard the president on the way to Bishkek saying that Iran doesn't want this war, but it has to respond to any threats, and any attack would be responded. And also we heard the Iranian foreign minister posting on his social media that United States is being dragged into this war by the influence of Israel. And they have described what happened through the night as an aggression and a violation of the UN Charter and violation of their national sovereignty. That's why they responded in a strong way. On the other side, the Revolutionary Guards, the IRGC, has a stronger language. They say any attempt, any attack targeting Iran's national interests will have even further devastation in terms of their compliance. But on the other hand, we are also seeing that the officials are trying to give a message that they don't want further escalation, because throughout last week we heard the Iranian officials saying that they need unity inside their country and outside their country where their neighbors are. But they admitted that the attacks that targeted the U.S. base in Jordan was a direct retaliation.
1: Still ahead on Al Jazeera.
4: Journalists in Gaza are struggling to keep their aged equipment working, while Israel's restrictions preventing new gear from entering. I'm Brahim Khalili, and I'll show you what it takes to keep telling Gaza's story.
1: And the number of people going hungry in Somalia more than doubles in 3 months due to severe drought.
5: Frank assessments.
6: We've heard the president of the United States say that the U.S. has wiped out the entire Iranian Navy, and yet they attack ships seemingly at will.
5: Critical debate.
7: Would you reserve the same condemnation for a state that is found of committing genocide?
8: I don't believe it's committed genocide.
7: So they're all wrong, sir? Including physicians for human rights Israel, they're all wrong?
5: Informed opinions.
9: There is the sense that the international community has turned its back on Gaza, that Gaza is being deliberately disappeared.
5: Inside story on Al Jazeera.
10: What makes you believe Israel is the primary driver of this conflict?

0: conflict rather than Washington.
1: Israel has been trying to drive the United States into a war with Iran for a long time.
2: Tackling the big issues on Al Jazeera.
3: It's not just personal property, but also infrastructure that now needs fixing, from power lines to water mains to roads and bridges. Police say the 98 people arrested will face misdemeanor charges ranging from criminal trespass to resisting arrest. There's an intense security presence outside of the federal courthouse where international media are packing the sidewalks. So are demonstrators, some of them celebrating Maduro's arrest, others calling for his release.

0: You're watching Al Jazeera Reminder of our top stories this hour. The number of people missing following the devastating Himalayan floods has risen to nearly 4,800. More than 900 are confirmed dead. The Prime Minister says Nepal is facing an unimaginable and heartbreaking disaster. Israeli forces have stormed Nablus in the occupied West Bank, accompanied by bulldozers. They've started demolishing several Palestinian homes, which they say were built without permits. It's just one of the latest incidents as Israeli forces and settlers ramp up a violent pressure campaign across the occupied territory. And Greece has signed a defense deal with Israel worth nearly $3.5 billion. Israel will build Greece an air defense and missile protection system with Israeli components. The Iran war is expected to take center stage at the annual meeting of leaders from the Shanghai Cooperation Organization in Kyrgyzstan's capital. The SCO is a security and economic bloc with 10 member states, including some of Iran's major trading partners. Chinese President Xi Jinping arrived in Bishkek earlier on Monday. Iranian President Masoud Pezeshkian and Russian President Vladimir Putin are also expected to attend. Osama bin Javed is following the summit in Bishkek.
1: This is where leaders of the Shanghai Cooperation Organization are going to be coming together. This time around, there's a number of issues that they will be discussing, not just limited to regional security. Economy, connectivity, environment, and other multilateral issues are going to be discussed. Combined, they represent 45% of the world's population and nearly a third of global GDP. But it's not just what happens on the day. The forum provides an opportunity for sideline meetings for world leaders. Russian President Vladimir Putin meeting Chinese President Xi Jinping, and that will be closely monitored. From the war in Ukraine to defense and security issues, grain deals and international sanctions on Russia are all expected to be discussed. Also in the room is going to be the Iranian President Pezeshkian, who is going to be discussing the latest round of sanctions that have been announced as his country becomes the second to be heavily sanctioned after Russia. And then there is going to be the presence of the Indian Prime Minister and the Pakistani Premier as well, all of them providing opportunities for bilateral and multilateral discussions. The Eurasia region is fraught with opportunities and challenges, and blocs like the Shanghai Cooperation Organization are trying to provide a multilateral front in a unipolar world. And groups like this want to use their economy, their geography, and their united expertise so that they can meet the challenges of not just this region, but also beyond it as well. Osama Mujahid, Al Jazeera, Bishkek, Kyrgyzstan.
0: And in central Gaza on Sunday, an Israeli airstrike killed a three-year-old child as well as two other people. The attack in Deir al-Balah hit a group of Palestinians. Survivors were taken to hospital in critical condition. Israeli attacks have intensified across the strip in violation of the ceasefire deal signed with Hamas in October. Since then, they have killed 1,300 people in Gaza. Israel's genocidal war on Gaza has severely limited Palestinian journalists' ability to report. At least 267 media workers have been killed in the strip since 2023. That's according to the International Federation of Journalists. And more than 80% of media facilities have been damaged or destroyed. But Palestinian journalists are still reporting with few resources and equipment. Ibrahim Al-Khalili has more now from Gaza City.

0: Before the war, these shelves were filled with cameras, lenses, and microphones. But now they are largely empty. Restrictions on what can enter Gaza, including basic protective gear, are limiting journalists' ability to cover the war and leaving those on the ground exposed to danger.
1: For journalist Rubal Ajrami, keeping basic reporting tools functioning has become part of the daily challenge of covering the war.
2: For nearly three consecutive years, we have been operating on roads and in the streets under conditions that were far from ideal for protecting and properly maintaining this equipment. As a result, the equipment has experienced significant wear and tear, been subjected to constant movement, and consequently suffered damage to various parts.
1: Inside one of the few press equipment maintenance workshops still operating in Gaza City, Raed Khail gives damaged cameras a second chance. But with supplies running out, even the smallest missing component can make a repair impossible.
3: We do everything we can to repair cameras. We salvage usable parts from damaged cameras and use them to repair others. Sometimes I receive three cameras for repair, but I can only manage to fix one. We're struggling to find even the most basic equipment.
1: Scarcity is not only keeping cameras off the shelves. It is driving up the prices of the few that remain, putting them out of reach for journalists.
4: The prices have become extremely high. For example, Canon R cameras are in very high demand in the market today, but they have become extremely scarce. Before the war, one cost around $2,000. Today, even a used one can cost $6,500.
1: Instead of professional equipment, journalists have made smartphones part of their daily toolkits so they can keep reporting. Ibrahim Khalili, Al Jazeera, Gaza City, Palestine.
5: The UN says nearly 2 million children in Somalia could face hunger this year. Hospital admissions for malnutrition have risen 32%. Those admissions often involve serious health complications. International aid cuts have also forced several health and nutrition centres to close. Hermitasa has this report.
6: Aid workers in Somalia say the rates of malnutrition have more than doubled in 3 months because of a severe drought. Some children in this clinic have been suffering for a long time.
7: My son has been sick for nearly a year. He has suffered from fever and difficulty breathing and has become severely malnourished. There was no major hospital in my area where he could receive proper treatment.
6: Global cuts to humanitarian assistance have affected operations at multiple health facilities nationwide.
8: Over 500 nutrition facilities have now no longer function due to the funding constraint that has happened following the US government's withdrawal of the funds towards the humanitarian actions in Somalia. And currently, we are at a pivotal stage where a majority of the international partners that were providing support to Somali children when it comes to nutrition services are no longer able to provide.
6: As well as the drought in the north, conflict is displacing families in other areas. And the rise in the cost of fuel and fertilizer because of the war in Iran is making conditions worse.
9: We appeal to donors and humanitarian organizations to help Somalia during this difficult time. Mothers and children are dying from malnutrition.
6: The United Nations says a strong El Nino weather event could push more people into hunger, and children are most at risk. Haru Mutasa, Al Jazeera.
5: Wildfires sweeping across Europe this summer have intensified calls for urgent action to meet climate targets. The EU is placing some of its hopes on carbon capture and storage technology, which traps CO2 and injects it deep underground. The technology is costly, but a new project in Denmark hopes to change that. Paul Rees went to the North Sea to find out more.
10: The latest frontier in Europe's fight against climate change is best reached by helicopter. A 200-kilometre journey across the North Sea to Denmark's oil fields, where this old platform, Nini West, is about to start working in reverse and send down industrial pollution to be stored where once there was oil, in a process known as carbon capture and storage, or CCS.
11: It's all coming together in the first maiden voyage, having something that's been paid for and is commercial and is going to happen on a regular, sustainable basis.

0: it's a really important milestone.
1: The method is simple in theory. Carbon dioxide is extracted from factory emissions, put on a ship and injected in liquid form below the seabed. The initial capacity of this project is about 400,000 tonnes of CO2 per year. Operations will be run partly from here over the larger Siri oil field.
2: The disused oil platform that's set to start storing carbon is about 30 kilometres across the sea. This oil rig is still operational, but when the well here runs dry, the plan is that they'll stop bringing oil up and start sending carbon down.
1: The project will contribute towards the European Union target of injecting 50 million tonnes of CO2 within 4 years. The first customers are biomethane producers. Whether industries like cement, steel and chemicals follow suit may depend on whether the historically huge costs of CCS can gradually be driven down.
0: It's prohibitive because we're starting everything from scratch. The ship that we've got, Carbon Destroyer 1, is the only ship of its kind in the world. When you do one of something, it's going to be a lot more expensive.
1: Political backing is also vital for the EU. That's been achieved in Denmark, while the picture in Sweden may depend on September's elections. There are also concerns that carbon capture is a distraction from simply not polluting in the first place.
3: Fossil fuel companies have used CCS as an excuse to prolong their industries and don't transition into a more renewable option. CCS is something we might need to have, but it is very much a compromise. We also need to have the natural CCS, which is another thing, which is forests and oceans.
1: Future generations may find out if using oil rigs to inject carbon back into the earth was a stroke of human genius or a flash of human folly. Paul Rees, Al Jazeera, in the North Sea off Denmark.
4: Italy is extending a suspension of the European Union's Schengen Agreement with Spain for a further 15 days. Rome suspended free border movement last month after thousands of migrants crossed into Spain's North African territory of Ceuta. Officials said they were worried about security. Spain responded by enforcing temporary checks on travellers from Italy, calling Rome's measure unjustified. The news continues here on Al Jazeera after Inside Story. Stay with us.
5: 50 million taxpayer dollars that went out the door to fund condoms in Gaza.
6: Except it wasn't Gaza, Palestine. It was Gaza province, Mozambique, thousands of miles away.
7: Some of the things that I say will be incorrect. You know, we will make mistakes.
6: People in Power investigates if decisions by the world's richest man helped fuel an HIV resurgence in one of the poorest countries on Earth. Elon and the other Gaza on Al Jazeera.
8: A new deal between Caracas and Washington would give U.S. companies access to more than a fifth of Venezuela's vast oil reserves. But there's opposition in Venezuela, as well as debate about whether the plan is legal. What could the agreement mean? This is Inside Story.

0: Hello, welcome to the program. I'm Tom McRae. The biggest oil deal in world history, so says US President Donald Trump. But so far, the agreement between Washington and Caracas is small on detail, with no text released. Just months after the US captured and detained former President Nicolas Maduro, the plan would open Venezuela's vast oil reserves to US companies. Opponents in Venezuela say it's illegal for an interim government to give away natural resources that are protected by the Constitution. But supporters argue it would bring huge investment. Trump says the deal would double US reserves as he faces pressure from rising fuel prices caused by the Iran war. So what are the implications of this deal for the US and for Venezuela? When could oil start to flow? And what legal and political challenges may lie ahead? We'll ask our guests shortly, but first, this report from Wilson Dysart.
1: Venezuela has the world's largest proven oil reserves at more than 300 billion barrels. Now, 65 billion of those barrels have been promised to U.S. companies. The deal between Washington and Caracas comes just 8 months after U.S. forces captured and detained former Venezuelan President Nicolas Maduro and his wife, bringing them to New York to face federal drug trafficking charges. Trump also praised the agreement as a way for the U.S. to secure cheap fuel

0: the future. And Venezuela's interim president, Delcy Rodriguez, who took Maduro's place, hailed the deal as a win.
1: And here's a legitimate question that every Venezuelan has the right to ask. How much does Venezuela receive? Taking a price of $65 per barrel as a reference, which could be higher or lower, our country's revenue would be $209 billion for the

0: opposition groups who call it a betrayal. Ricardo Haussmann, a former Venezuelan planning minister, said that the agreement was illegal. He says his country's hydrocarbon deposits are protected under the Constitution and can't be sold by an interim government. On the streets, some voice skepticism about what the benefits of the deal may be for Venezuelans, though few details have been released.
1: If that money goes to the people, I think that's excellent. But if, on the other hand, the money goes into the state coffers and stays with the state, then I don't like it, because the idea is for the money to be invested in Venezuela in schools, hospitals, roads, street lighting, and rebuilding the many things destroyed by the earthquake and providing assistance to the people who lost everything. But if it goes into the pockets of those on top, I don't agree with that.
2: We have to wait, but to me it's a drop in the bucket compared to what these people in the government have taken. The hospitals are destroyed. There's no security. There's no education. I practically earn a minimum wage. I don't have insurance. I work in tattered shoes. Well, we'll keep waiting.
0: Venezuela says the agreement will require U.S. oil firms to invest $100 billion to extract the oil. Chevron is the only U.S. company with significant investment there already. Elected in 1998, late Venezuelan President Hugo Chavez nationalized the oil industry. And the Trump administration accuses it of stealing the oil interests of U.S. companies. Washington sees the deal as payback. But in Venezuela, some have described it as looting the country's resources. Wilson Dysart, Al Jazeera, for Inside Story.
3: Okay, to dig into all of this further, let's bring in our guest now. From Caracas is Jose Chaloub. He is a political risks and oil analyst in the Swiss city of Bern, Cornelia Meyer. She is the CEO of Meyer Resources and a commodity specialist. And in Denver, Colorado, we're joined by Francisco Rodriguez. He is a senior research fellow at the Center for Economic and Policy Research at the University of Denver. Thank you so much for being with us here on Inside Story. Jose, if we can get into it straight away with you. In your opinion, what did Venezuela actually agree to give up in this deal, and what does it get in return?
4: Thank you very much. Well, this is certainly a historic deal between Venezuela and the U.S., even though that the terms of this deal is not pretty much known, there are very little details, on how this will move ahead. Despite that, last night, acting President Delcy Rodriguez addressed the nation in terms of the duration of this deal, which will be for 25 years, aiming to produce 1.5 million barrels per day out of this deal, which I consider very positive, because historically Venezuela and the U.S. have been traditional partners in terms of oil exports and imports. In terms of they have been traditional partners, so I consider this deal very positive, as long as the benefits in the medium and the long term translate into the economic recovery of Venezuela and the recovery of the entire hydrocarbon sector of Venezuela.
3: That is a big but, because there are so few details at this point in time. Francisco, from what we do know, is it a fair deal for Venezuela or a giveaway, as many are claiming?
5: Well, it's still not clear. And in fact, the government has offered some figures, and some of them have been contradictory. Both President Delcy Rodriguez and President Donald Trump actually said that the U.S. had acquired a stake on $65 billion of oil reserves. But the numbers given by President Rodriguez yesterday talked about a contract that would just last 25 years that would produce 11 billion barrels. So there's a huge difference between 65 and 11 billion, and that really matters for the numbers. We don't even know whether the numbers, I mean, the government has talked about $209 billion in oil revenues, in fiscal revenues for the state, which looks like a large number until you realize that this is over 25 years. And frankly, we don't even know whether this is nominal or real, which could make a huge difference. But let's suppose that these are real numbers, then we're talking about $8 billion a year, which frankly is not a large number compared to the rents that Venezuela and the Venezuelan government has traditionally obtained at such

0: level of oil production and at such a level of oil prices. So, but really, I mean, there's a fundamental issue here, which is that the reason why we don't know that much about the details is that there's been no public discussion. And this is really odd, even in Venezuela. I mean, even the Chavez administration, when it approved a much criticized deal with China, it took that deal before the National Assembly and had the National Assembly approve it. This deal has not been taken before the National Assembly. Apparently, the government does not intend to take it before the National Assembly. So it's a very obscure deal. And what we do know is that when there are large, obscure, opaque oil deals, those typically go together with very high levels of corruption.
1: Right. OK. Cornelia, from an industry point of view, how are they viewing all of this? Obviously, the differences in the numbers from Delcy Rodriguez and Donald Trump that have been put out there, as well as just the amount of ambiguity about what is actually involved here.
2: Well, thank you, Tom. And I totally agree with Francisco. Usually what you have is a clear regulatory framework under which you make such deals, and then you have either a production sharing agreement or a license. This sort of deal is quite unheard of in modern times, because generally what's in the ground belongs to the country and to the people. So it's positive if I see investment going in. It's positive if I see the hydrocarbon industry in Venezuela has been you know, over, since 1998 quite derelict. So if I see new technology going in, investment going in, but really a clear regulatory framework, clarity would be a good thing in the interest of the companies that will invest, as well as in the interest of the country.
1: Right. Can we just talk a little bit about the scale of this deal, or what we understand it to be? We want to see how Venezuela's oil resource compares to those of other countries. Now, Venezuela has the world's largest proven oil reserves, more than 300 billion barrels. It's followed by Saudi Arabia. The US is in ninth place with about 74 billion barrels. That means the 65 billion barrels Caracas has pledged to Washington under this deal would be the equivalent of about 85% of the total US reserves. Jose, if I can bring you back in now. Venezuela once produced way more oil than it does at this point in time. How long do you think it's going to take to get back to that level? What timeline are we looking at here?
3: Yes, well, that's a very important question, because it took from 2004 until 2016, even before the first imposing of sanctions by the first term of Donald Trump in 2018, 2019, it took more than 10 years for the collapse of Venezuela's oil production, which was producing 3.3 million of barrels per day until collapsing to less than 1 million of barrels per day. We're talking about 10 to 12 years of collapse. So yes, with this deal, it remains to be seen how clear, how long will this take. But it's not going to be easy to recover the full production overnight. And to hear that with this deal, it only aims to increase production by 1 to 1.5 million of barrels per day in 25 years, it is pretty much significant in terms of the amount. We're talking about $100 billion in terms of investments that the Venezuelan state will receive around $200 billion in terms of revenues. But it will not be easy to recover the lost production unless, in a year and a half, you will have lots of U.S. and European oil companies putting down significant investments and with clear rules of the law.
1: Right. Francisco, Venezuela's oil infrastructure has been described as dilapidated, antiquated by some. How feasible is any of this? And can you give us an idea of when you might actually see something real come out of this, if it is allowed to actually go through?
0: Well, it depends on whether those $100 billion in investment materialize. So generally, and there have been several specialist oil firms that have done calculations with respect to this, investment of around $100 billion is precisely what's necessary to raise production to the levels that we're talking about.

0: So in that sense, the numbers are gonna do square up. Now, how long would that take? Generally, it seemed to be a process of at least around 10 years to increase this production up to 1.5 million barrels, which sum to the current level of production would give 2.5, 2.6 million barrels. So that's a reasonable 10-year target for Venezuela. But again, the money has to come in. So what the U.S. Has announced, what the U.S. and Venezuela have announced, is a structure. And as I said, the details are unclear. Apparently, the U.S. is going to actually own through different vehicles what appears to be a majority stake of the United States of 55% of these joint ventures, and Venezuelan private sector investors are going to own the other 45%. Now the U.S. is not going to put the money. I mean, President Trump said that this will not come at a cost to U.S. taxpayers. So somehow the U.S. has to turn around with that ownership stake and go to major oil companies and say, well, are you willing to put the money if we hire you? And that's the big question. And I think that, the big problem with this deal is that there's this political uncertainty looming over it. I mean, you have a government that's an interim government. It's a government that its legitimacy is questioned. We don't know when there are going to be elections in Venezuela. The fact that this is not approved by the National Assembly really undermines, and it just has a very clear argument to the opposition that this is an illegitimate deal that needs to be reverted in the future. And on the other hand, we also have a U.S. administration, which frankly, we don't know whether even after the midterm elections, once Congress starts investigating President Trump's dealings in Venezuela, whether these will hold up to scrutiny. So I think that that can be a major problem. We still don't know. And the bottom line is the following: we still don't know where those $100 billion of investment are going to come from.
1: Okay, and let's stay with that question at this point in time, Cornelia. Trump has struggled to try and convince American oil companies to make these significant investments in Venezuela's oil operations since Maduro was captured back in January. Why have U.S. companies been so skeptical up to this point?
2: Well, thank you, Tom. First of all, the U.S. companies, any company that is, accountable to its shareholders, will need a clear, as Francisco said, a clear regulatory framework. They will need what legalities they're operating in, and so that comes usually in the form of a production sharing agreement or a license agreement, but that will need to be, which then the company does negotiate itself with the national oil company or the country. That's the first thing. But right now here, it is a real legal uncertainty. The other reason why they have been quite careful is this is a difficult oil province. There are places where it's very easy. You drill and the oil comes out. This is a geology which takes more. So if you are required to invest more to retrieve the incremental barrel than you do in other places, and if you are in, and again, if you're asked to put in that investment, which is more difficult for a technological reason, so you need to put in also more technology, more advanced technology, you again, as a company, need the legal certainty to justify that investment.
1: Right. Jose, can we take a little bit of a step back, and can you just explain to us why oil is so important to Venezuelans? Because maintaining government control over oil has obviously shaped the country's politics for many decades. And some Venezuelans obviously view oil as a birthright and some as a cornerstone of their national identity. Why is that? How significant is that?
3: Yeah, well, historically, in the last 100 years or so, the oil has been fundamental to Venezuelan economy and the Venezuelan state. Practically, the Venezuelan successive governments have become addicted to depending on petroleum revenues. I mean, we became like a exclusive petroleum state, a petro state, they call it. We became extremely dependent on oil revenues, and that pretty much it's the case that it became kind of a problem for the Venezuelan different states and different governments in the last 50 years.

0: works or so, because the Venezuelan different governments didn't develop good enough other sources of revenues. So after all, we became extremely dependent on the oil sector. Right. And now that we have the largest reserves of the world, 303 billion of barrels, but we need to develop that. And with this deal, even as obscure as it is, I consider it positive to finally develop those reserves with the help of the United States, which, as I said, has been our traditional partners historically.
1: Okay. Francisco, despite that, as you mentioned, this has not been discussed widely by either country, really. It hasn't gone to Venezuela's National Assembly, hasn't been debated. What are the constitutional and legal requirements right now, and why do you think that this deal is being put out at this point in time by Donald Trump and Delcy Rodriguez?
2: Yeah. Well, Venezuela's constitution is very clear. Article 150 of the constitution says that national public interest contracts with foreign states or foreign entities must be approved by the National Assembly. There's no exception to that rule. Now there might be some debate as to what is a national public interest contract, but nobody in their right mind would argue that if giving over control over 20% of the country's oil reserves is not a national public interest contract. So I think that, as stated, if this does not go to the National Assembly, this contract is clearly unconstitutional. Now the problem is that, we don't really have a working constitution right now, because it's been systematically ignored. It was systematically ignored by the Maduro regime, and now it's being systematically ignored by the regime of Delcy Rodriguez and Donald Trump. The U.S. is treating, because, for example, the U.S. is also controlling Venezuelan oil revenues, and Venezuela is presenting a monthly budget to the U.S. to be approved by the U.S. That's also clearly unconstitutional. Those budgets should also have been approved by the National Assembly, and they're not being approved. So right now, the Venezuelan constitution, and this is very serious, is being completely ignored by the government of Delcy Rodriguez and by the administration of Donald Trump. And I think that, as a Venezuelan, I think that that is very dangerous. I think that that is very harmful to the future of the country. And I hope that we can find a way to restore the rule of law. But we're not going to do it by accepting these contracts that hand over control over the nation's oil wealth. Okay. Without the necessary process. And let's remember, that process is there so that we can publicly discuss and assess the terms of these contracts. And that is what is not happening currently.
1: Okay. Cornelia, does that turn away any investors at this point in time, given all of the issues that Francisco has just raised?
3: Well, absolutely. It will make them very wary. And look, Venezuela is a whale when it comes to reserves. It has the largest reserves. And at this current point, is a midget when it comes to production. Don't forget, they produced before Hugo Chavez came to assumed the presidency, produced more than 3 million barrels a day. So getting back up there is going to be a long and arduous way. This is not going to happen overnight. And it will require vast investments. It will require big commitments. So if you're a company, you will want to have some legal certainty, and you will certainly not want to go against the constitution of a country, because if you are in a slippery legal ground, things can be turned around quickly. I just want to add one more thing. Venezuela is not just only about oil. It also could have a big future in mining and in other industries. Mm. So there's a lot of investment that Venezuela needs going forward, and there's a lot of legal certainty that investors need to make the appropriate investments.
1: Jose, does this hasten the need for elections sooner rather than later there in Venezuela? And do you think it will be one of the defining issues of an election if and when it is to be held?
0: Of course, yes, definitely. this whole thing will definitely be defined by the ongoing political process that it's been unfolding here in Venezuela regarding the future of the Venezuela's oil industry after this deal was announced. Depend on the political process and the political negotiations between the dueling assemblies of the 2015 and the acting assembly that will restart in September. This negotiation process will be likely having election in 2027. That definitely will be defining one key issue. Will be for me is if in any eventual change of government, if we have a new government, a new political system, what will happen to these contracts? I mean, will any eventual government led by Maria Corina Machado or Edmundo González or any other opposition-led government, will they be reviewing these contracts? What will happen to these contracts? That will be critical.
1: Francisco, Venezuela desperately needs the money. The economy has taken a massive hit after those twin earthquakes in June. Rodriguez was speaking as she was touring some reconstruction efforts after those earthquakes. How desperately needed is the money from the oil reserves right now, sooner rather than later? The people of Venezuela can't afford to wait 5 or 10 years.
2: Yes, I believe that's correct. Venezuela underwent, over the course of the past decade, the largest growth collapse ever documented in an economy outside of wartime. It saw a decline of 74% in its per capita GDP. That's the equivalent of three consecutive Great Depressions. So it is a country that essentially ended up going back to its living standards a century ago. And on top of that, it has now had this massive earthquake, and it's important not to forget about that. We're talking about reconstruction costs from the earthquake that have been estimated at around $20 billion. So the country definitely needs the money. And let me say, I completely agree with the need for an opening of Venezuela's oil sector to private investment. But I think that this has to be done within a framework of transparency, within a public bidding process, where we can assure that that those who actually end up winning the contracts are those that can show that they will produce the greatest benefit or the greatest economic benefit to the nation, and that's what has not been shown. So in that sense, I'm afraid that 10 years from now, we're all going to remember this process pretty much in the same way as we remember the privatization of Russia's oil sector, which ended up being this opportunity for a group of people who were very connected to political power to make a lot of money, to make themselves immensely wealthy without clear benefits to the people in the street.
1: Okay, Cornelia, how do we avoid that happening in this scenario, do you think? What needs to happen next, for example?
3: Well, I would actually agree with Francisco. It is very similar to the privatization of the Russian oil sector. Only there, the money went to Russian oligarchs. So it went from the Russian state to Russians. Here it goes somewhere else. But the only way to avoid that now is to really have a coherent legal framework. And, you know, there are organizations, there's a World Bank, there are other organizations who can help with that, that then companies can go in and bid for licenses, for production sharing agreements in a transparent process. And, you know, unless we have that, it will really be hard to get quality investment. Right now, you have Chevron in there, and they know the system they can handle the system. But if you look at companies who are not in there yet, they will be very, very wary, because if you have to invest billions, and if you invest billions, you want to make sure that your billions are safe. That's why you need a good regulatory framework.
1: Okay, thank you so much. We'll have to leave it there as we are unfortunately out of time. But we really do appreciate your time. That is Jose Chalub, Cornelia Meyer and Francisco Rodriguez for us. Well, thank you too for watching. You can see the program again anytime by visiting our website. That's aljazeera.com. For further discussion, you can go to our Facebook page. 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For now, that is all from me, Tom McRae, and the whole team here.

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1: Mansouri isn't within the areas occupied by Israel, but Israel decided to occupy this town by fire.
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2: For months, Iran has been caught between the threat of further confrontation and the prospect of a diplomatic solution. One thing remains certain, ordinary Iranians are feeling the pressure.
0: From the heart of the story.
3: The collapsing transport network is a major factor in this humanitarian crisis.
0: In the Philippines, exorcisms are in high demand. Priests in Asia's largest Catholic nation say there's been a surge in cases of demons taking over people's bodies. But mental health professionals warn exorcisms can be harmful. 101 East investigates. The Philippines, speak of the devil. On Al Jazeera.

0: Hello, I'm Aline Saeed. This is Al Jazeera live from Doha. Your top stories this hour. Israeli forces storm Nablus in the occupied West Bank. They've started demolishing several Palestinian homes. More than 900 dead and over 4,000 missing in flooding in the Himalayas. In the middle of the devastation, rescuers search hydro tunnels for survivors.
1: Some houses have been completely moved from the position that they were in to a completely different part of this town, and others have been swept into the river. Others, the bottom floors, have been completely washed away.
0: Greece and Israel sign a defense deal worth nearly $3.5 billion, which will see Israeli weapons systems sent to Athens. The U.S. and Iran trade strikes for the first time in weeks. Washington targets Larak Island, while Tehran launches attacks on the UAE and Jordan. And the number of people going hungry in Somalia more than doubles in 3 months due to severe drought. Israeli forces have stormed Nablus in the occupied West Bank, accompanied by bulldozers. They've already started demolishing several Palestinian homes, which they say were built without permits. Multiple residential buildings have been leveled so far. It's one of the latest incidents as Israeli forces and settlers ramp up a violent pressure campaign across the occupied territory, attempting to force Palestinians from their homes. Last week, two families were kicked out of their own homes in the same area and the houses were destroyed. Laith Jammer has more now from the site of the demolition in Nablus.
2: Israeli bulldozers continue to demolish Palestinian homes in Al-Ta'awun area in Nablus, to the north of the occupied West Bank. We are speaking of two residential buildings comprising six apartments. They were leveled to the ground, Palestinian families were forced out and now have nowhere to go. This is close to the illegal settlement near the south of Nablus. We are speaking of continued deliberate policy of demolition as the Israeli occupation forces have set up a wide cordon, cutting off a town from its neighboring areas. Three military bulldozers, accompanied by armored vehicles and heavily armed soldiers, stormed the area and the deliberate demolition started. Over the past days, these families were given a short notice to evacuate as the demolition would start. The Israelis allege that these homes were built without permits under the Oslo Agreement. They allege that this area is under the control of the Israeli occupation forces since the beginning of 2026, and according to the UN Office for the Coordination of Humanitarian Affairs, the Israeli occupation forces have demolished more than 870 buildings, be it commercial, industrial, or residential. And as we speak, we can witness the deliberate policy of demolitions by the Israeli occupation forces. These homes not only took life savings and a lifetime to build, they are also the memories of the Palestinians being reduced to rubble. And not only the past memories, but also their future.
0: Well, these latest demolitions are part of a bigger picture. Since the beginning of the year, Israeli forces have demolished almost 900 structures in the occupied West Bank, including 233 homes. This has led to the displacement of nearly 1,200 Palestinians, around half children. And as we've been reporting, Israeli authorities have demolished structures again, saying they were built without Israeli building permits. But these are almost never given to Palestinians. Earlier in Nablus, heavy gunfire was heard in the city centre. Israeli media say at least two people have been killed and one Palestinian man was detained after the car he was in was targeted. Near Ramallah, settlers attacked and injured seven people in the village of Al-Mugayi. Two of them were shot with live rounds. Israeli forces also raided the village and closed its main entrance. The military prevented ambulances from reaching the injured.
3: Every day, of course, we are subjected to violations by the Israeli army and by the herds of settlers. Every day there is a closure of this town, morning and evening. Look at the people sitting here with us in the street. Most of these are workers. They have been here since 4 in the afternoon, unable to reach their homes safely. Until when will this suffering continue? I call on the world to head to the village of Al-Mukhayya to see what is happening in this village. It is not reasonable for this village to be so heavily besieged that a citizen has become unable to bring in his daily bread. And if he leaves the village, he cannot return to it.
0: Nepal's prime minister says his country is facing an unimaginable and heartbreaking disaster after last week's devastating flash floods. The death toll in the Himalayan region has risen above 900. Prime Minister Birendra Shah says authorities are still assessing the full scale of the damage. Adverse weather and mountainous terrain are hampering rescue and recovery efforts. Nearly 4,800 people are missing. In addition to the more than 900 killed in Nepal, another 16 people have been confirmed dead across the border in China's autonomous Tibet region. More than 930 workers are believed to be trapped at half a dozen hydropower projects in Nepal. The army is conducting a search and rescue mission at one site in Rusewa. The project was nearing completion when the disaster struck last week. Debris and mud have buried the construction site. Jessica Washington is in Devangat and has more about the damage the flash flooding has caused to the community.
4: It's hard to describe the scale of devastation and grief here in Devangat. Just a few metres from where I'm standing is the Trishuli River, the river that gushed over this community and destroyed so many lives and homes as well. And although soldiers had come here to collect some of the bodies that had been found in this community, this is still an ongoing process. As we've been reporting this morning from this community and we were filming some of the destruction, our team actually found the body of a man inside this home. It's a very sad situation. The home is completely destroyed. We don't know whether that man was from this community or whether he was from another community and his body had washed up here. And we immediately let the soldiers know, and they've since come to inspect this area, and they are assessing whether it is safe to remove him from there. Certainly a very difficult situation for everyone in this community. You can see how badly some of the buildings have been damaged here. This building has been completely hollowed out by that thick mud. But this is one of the buildings that's still standing, and that's not the case for at least 300 homes in this community alone. Residents say those homes were swept away by the force of the current. This is a community that is grappling with grief, with trauma, with uncertainty. They don't know where they'll live in the future. Their immediate need

0: needs of food and medicine are being met at holding centres not far from where we are, but they are fearful about what comes next and living with a deep sense of trauma at what they have witnessed and experienced. Jessica Washington, Al Jazeera, Dewigat, Nepal.
1: Despite the widespread devastation in the Himalayas, there are also remarkable stories of survival emerging. Bambi Lo reports from Trishuli in northern Nepal.
2: This used to be a school in Trishuli in northern Nepal. With some quick thinking from the principal, Rahendra Dawadi, all 900 students made it to safety, moments before the wall of water and mud hit. He says he wasn't sure if the reports of a major flash flood were true, but he issued evacuation orders anyway.
3: If the warning is right, we all lost our life. So why not to stop it? Then my other colleagues also came there and we have some discussion on the same matter, and then we ring the bell and we stop the students.
2: Only the roof of one of the school's buildings is visible now. The children and teachers ran towards a nearby hill. With roads and bridges buried, they and the Wadi had to be airlifted to safety.
4: The driver of one of the school's buses had a narrow escape. He was driving on the bridge.
5: We will be closely cooperating with the friendly countries, and we will continue coordinating our efforts. I would like to thank the relevant establishments and the delegations for their contribution. We are going to take several questions. The first question will be from Reuters. Ezgi Erkoyun from Reuters News Agency. The Mecca Joint Defense Agreement and the Mecca Defense Alliance, will there be other countries joining this? Which countries are interested in this? And specifically on Egypt's participation, has there been any intervention? Distinguished members of the press, to the participation of other countries to our alliance, by the nature of the agreement, is possible. And of course, there are certain conditions, processes, and standards that are needed to be fulfilled, both with the countries who would like to be a part of this alliance, as well as the current members of the alliance. In relation to participation in the alliance pertaining to the roadmap, we are working on it. But I would like to underline the fact that the alliance is actually an alliance that has been established to expand. But as of the start, we really need to take concrete steps pertaining to institutionalization. And both Pakistan and Saudi Arabia are very sensitive on this issue. On one hand, we want to have a very strong institutionalized alliance that can actually own these problems and establishing deep-rooted steps for the stability and security of our region. But we also agree on expansion. But this is going to be in a process. The ally that is going to join the alliance is and should join a structure that is functioning in a well manner. And now we are actually trying to complete the establishment phase. The second question from TRT News. Milis Joshan Islamoglu from TRT News. The Mecca Defense Alliance, especially in the regional transition, what kind of a participation you are expecting in this fragile mood? Distinguished members of the press, as you know, when there is no alliance and security and trust in the region, there are a lot of problems that are created because of the lack of trust. And there have been many problems, especially on regional security. And the regional security problems that are arising in our region, unfortunately, have global effects. So in addition to the regional actors, there are cases that are happening, which includes the international actors. If you look at the last three decades, you can see this in many events and incidents. The way to overcome this is the regional countries to own their problems. Therefore, when the regional countries come together and respect each other's sovereignty, territorial integrity, and security, and when they have commitments to establish this and establish a structure that is going to protect this, This means that regional trust and alliance relations will no longer have problems in the region. And around 85% to 90% of the problems have to be sincerely resolved by countries that commit to these principles, because we're living in an age of nation states. Everybody's borders are clear, and the area of sovereignty is clear. If you do not have any problem pertaining to your borders, your sovereignty and your security, you can actually add stability and welfare on top of this. Unfortunately, for many years, especially in our borders in the Middle East, in the Middle Eastern region, there have been many areas of problems that created a basis for instability. And Turkey, with her allies, with a constructive approach and with a progressive vision, and having learned her lessons from negative as well as positive experience, has put forward a vision. And as a result of this, we will be undertaking this alliance under the leadership of our president. With this alliance, we believe that in the region, we will have an expanded stability in the region, and unclarities are going to be reduced, and the attitude of the actors are going to become more clear. And when we decrease uncertainties, you can actually do more investment on stability and more development. As you know, there are a lot of resources in our region, and we have a lot of capabilities. But because there is no stability and trust, the peoples of the region are having a lot of problems that they experience. Hopefully, peace, welfare, and security is going to be the basis. This is our intention, and hopefully our pathway will be this way. The last question, the third question, excuse me, from Al Jazeera.
6: In Israel, the official rhetoric is increasingly portraying Turkey as a strategic threat. So how does Ankara assess Israel's rhetoric and actions?
7: Teşekkür ediyorum. Değerli arkadaşlar, yani bir süredir...
5: Thank you very much, distinguished members of the press. As you know, the moment the election process has started, the Netanyahu government and their supporters have actually conducted a rhetoric against Turkey, and they are targeting our president and some of our colleagues. This is their approach. Since the very beginning, we have been following this. First of all, I would like to underline the following. Humanity and international society and security has actually, Netanyahu has become the target, the person who has committed the genocide. And Netanyahu is not somebody who we can take seriously. The main target group that Netanyahu is addressing is actually the international society, the international system, because Netanyahu government is not just a threat for Turkey. Netanyahu, his mentality, and the group that commits this genocide is a threat to this understanding. And you should not think of this as a problem of Turkey. This will be a big mistake. Therefore, the international society up to this point has to fulfill their obligations that they have not done so far. And this heinous person, this person who creates this massacre, this genocide, and they should avoid any harm that he might do to the groups. So this person who is actually having an interest, having really pain, created this painful experience, he is an attack against the Palestinian people. He doesn't want the Palestinian state to be established. He doesn't want the settlement to take place. And he wants this order that threatens this stability, that creates this genocide, to continue. This is not just a threat. And he gains pleasure out of this. So the international system should actually fight against the threat of Netanyahu. This is my message. The fourth and last question is from Hürriyet Daily. Minister Fidan, my question is about the effects on the navigation in the Black Sea. Just recently, we have seen the parties targeting the commercial vessels. And about 2 days ago, the Ukrainian ambassador was invited to the Minister of Foreign Affairs. And you made a call about 3 weeks ago for a moratorium to be declared in the Black Sea. Are you in direct contact with the parties? And will there be any agreement in the Black Sea, just like we saw in 2022, mediated by Turkey?

0: Distinguished members of the press, this continues to be a big problem, not just for the safety and security of Black Sea, but also for food safety and security, because you know the grain products that cannot come from these two countries. There are many countries that are approaching us, say, asking us to do, if we have anything to do, to work on this. We are in contact with both parties, and we have an activity, a preparation. And just like we have done in the past, hopefully, if the conditions are fulfilled, we actually are working to strike a new grain deal or a similar deal. And of course, the ongoing war here, the parties are developing certain methods, and they are targeting various places. So it's like the continuation of a destructive war, which needs to be eliminated. And we actually do not want parties to destruct each other, destroy each other further, so that they do not destroy the region. And our activities for this is continuing. Thank you very much. Thank you very much, distinguished members of the press.
1: Okay, you've just been listening there to the Turkish Foreign Minister, Hakan Fidan, speaking in Istanbul, where members of the Mecca Pact have been meeting. The three countries involved in that pact are Saudi Arabia, Pakistan, and Turkey. This is the first time they've met since the three countries signed a major defense deal back on August the 7th, the nations together say that a deal is a commitment to strengthen their collective security and stipulate that an armed attack against any one of those three countries will be regarded as an attack on all. Earlier, we spoke with Sultan Baraket, who's a professor of public policy at Hamad bin Khalifa University in Doha. He says the real test of this Mecca agreement will be the implementation.
2: Well, we have a history, unfortunately, of very ambitious attempts to make military alliances in the Arab Muslim world that goes back to maybe the 1950s. In fact, the first pact was done through the Arab League back in the 1950s. And then in the year 2000, the Gulf states had something similar. And more recently, in 2015, Saudi Arabia led a similar effort of bringing Muslim and Arab armies against the ISIL terrorism. None of it really worked in when it came to implementation or worked effectively. Now, this one, I think, would probably be slightly different in that, first, the composition is interesting. It's only three countries. They're three with majority, with the largest Muslim communities, population. And also the timing of it is important. It's coming in the aftermath of 7th of October. And I think the 7th of October and the Israeli genocide, the Israeli attack last year on Doha, all of that has exposed the vulnerability of those nations in terms of their dependence on American provided security, but also made them aware that maybe some of the calculations were not quite accurate in terms of threats in the past, and that Israel and its expansion is potentially there for them to worry about. And you can see that I think the real test of it is obviously in implementation. If there has been or if there will be a threat, will they actually react collectively?
1: Greece has signed a defense deal with Israel worth nearly $3.5 billion. The agreement was negotiated over 3 years, with both countries signing the deal in Tel Aviv. It is the largest defense export deal in Israel's history. John Zaropoulos is in Athens and has more on it.
3: Like every other European country, Greece has been observing the war in Ukraine and how that war has been changing the rules of engagement. And what the defense ministry here has decided is that it needs much stouter air defenses than it has had up until now. So it is buying three systems from the Israelis, the Spider, the Barak, and the David Sling. The Spider and the David Sling are short to medium range air defense missile systems. They fire a missile to intercept an incoming large drone or aircraft or cruise missile. The Barak can do all of those things as well, but it can do one additional thing, which is considered increasingly important for European air defense. It can also intercept ballistics.

0: And that is now a threat not only from Greece's traditional rival, Turkey, but also from Iran, which has ballistics with very long ranges. And now that the war in the Gulf has reawakened Iranian animosity towards US allies in Europe, there is a perceived threat from there, as well as from other countries in the East.
1: We're joined now by Wolfgang Puschtei, a security policy analyst who served as an Austrian defence attaché in Greece. He joins us now from Vienna. Good to see you again, Wolfgang. So, correct me if I'm wrong, Greece already has defence systems. It has the Patriot and the S-300 systems. So, why does it now need this much more advanced Israeli air defence network?
2: Yes, exactly. You are right. They're already operating the latest version of the Patriot Pack 3, and the Russian S-300 system. But what they are now procuring from Israel is a whole system of air defense assets, ranging from, as your reporter has mentioned, from close-in air defense system to ballistic missile air defense systems. And remarkably, one of these missiles is capable to intercept even intermediate-range ballistic missiles, which means missiles with a range from Iran to Greece in the thermal, in the final stages before the impact. And this is a capability Greece and other European countries might need in the case that Iran is threatening them too. One needs to be aware that Greece is the host of American naval bases, and those might become in the future also a target for the Iranians.
1: And presumably there might have been other places they could have bought this or not. You've described Israel's technology as combat proven. Is that really the main reason Greece is turning to Israel?
2: The main reason is that the Israelis are offering a whole system covering all the components, including the radar systems and including the combat information system integration. And this is something the Americans are not able to offer or are not willing to offer. As I said before, the Patriot Pack 3 is certainly not as capable as the Barak MX and the David Sling. For example, Finland, another important European customer of Israeli missile systems, recently decided also to procure David Sling instead of Patriot Pack 3. And the Israelis have further developed their missile defense systems during the conflict with Iran. So it seems to be that right now the Israeli systems are more affordable and probably also more reliable than the American systems. Another point is certainly also that the US president is currently not the most reliable partner for the Europeans.
1: You mentioned Iran as a potential worry, concern for Greece. But we've also had Greece in the past say they're increasingly feeling exposed to Turkey's growing drone capabilities. How much is this this decision about the threat or potential threat of Turkey?
2: Malin, yes, you're perfectly right. If it would be only about the missiles from Iran, they would not need the close-in and the short-range air defense systems. Actually, Greece is very much worried about the Turkish increasing capabilities in drones. They are very much concerned about the Turkish combat drones. And they intend to establish what they call an Achilles shield, to defend their islands. This all comes back to the maritime dispute between Greece and Turkey about the economic exclusive zones in the Aegean Sea and in the Eastern Mediterranean. The bottom line is that Turkey argues, actually contradiction to the international law of the sea, that islands do not have a continental shelf and thus not an economic exclusion zone. Well, let's imagine what this would mean, for example, for Bahrain. Greece obviously is against this, and Greece feels threatened by the military capabilities of Turkey. And this is certainly a reason why they will deploy the first elements of this Achilles shield to the Greek islands in the Aegean.
1: And if I could ask you briefly, what do you think Israel gains from this deal? Is this purely a business decision, or is there some geopolitical, strategical benefit here?
2: Both. Actually, Israel gets a lot of reputation by selling its most advanced, I would say second most advanced air defense system. They're always keeping the most advanced for themselves, to Greece, a country which is famous for a high capable air defense system, even replacing the Patriots there. And the second reason is certainly that they are fostering the strategic island alliance with Greece. But let me stress, Greece seeks for a balanced approach, balanced relations also with the Arab nations. They are very much interested and have a close cooperation with Egypt. They have currently deployed the Patriot air defense missile system to Saudi Arabia, and they were also engaged in combat.

0: combat against incoming Iranian missiles, and they've shot down a couple of them. Nevertheless, Israel hopes for a closer cooperation with Greece, for example, about pipelines from the Eastern Mediterranean to the European gas network, or for electricity cables. So for Greece, it's about defense and about strategic cooperation for Israel. For Israel, the strategic cooperation with Greece is maybe even more important than the defense deal they made.
1: Wolfgang, so interesting to get your perspective on this. Wolfgang Puschtei, security policy analyst who served as the Austrian defense attaché in Greece. Thank you.
0: Thank you, Marlene.
1: Now, the US and Iran have traded attacks overnight, the first known attack since July the 29th. The United Arab Emirates Defense Ministry says its forces intercepted a drone launch from Iran, while Iran's Revolutionary Guard confirmed it attacked two US air bases in Jordan. It says they were in response to earlier US strikes on Larak Island. The IRGC says it targeted Jordan's King Hussein and Muwaffaq Salty bases with ballistic missiles. It says the bases were used to launch U.S. attacks on Larak Island. Jordan's armed forces confirmed they intercepted eight missiles in the country's airspace. A senior American official confirmed U.S. forces bombed two Revolutionary Guard rocket launches on Larak Island overnight. Now, Larak is an island in the Strait of Hormuz off Iran's southern coast. U.S. Central Command says the strikes targeted Iranian mine-laying forces. The IRGC says the attacks killed several soldiers and civilians. Let's go to our correspondent, Rosalind Jordan. She joins us at the White House. Rosalind, so this clearly is an escalation. We had Donald Trump, the US president, posting earlier on Truth Social. What more has the US been saying about these latest events?
2: Well, CENTCOM hasn't said much more about its attacks on Larak Island on Sunday, except to say this was to prevent the Iranian military from resuming mine-laying operations in the Strait of Hormuz, and that the U.S. is committed to the free flow of civilian and commercial traffic through the Strait of Hormuz. As for the statement from the U.S. President Donald Trump on Truth Social, which was posted in the last 15 to 20 minutes or so, the president once again called Iran, his words, a failed nation. Says that inflation in the Iranian economy is at some 300%, and that in his view, the Iranian government should be tried for crimes against humanity because of repeated attacks on anti-government protesters. The president isn't expected to be seen here in Washington until later on Monday for a bill signing event. Basically, the U.S. has said it is committed to allowing free flow of traffic through the Strait of Hormuz, that no one country can control access in and out of that waterway.
1: Ross, the U.S. has repeatedly insisted that the Strait of Hormuz is clear of mines, but we also have Iran who says otherwise. What more do we know from the U.S. perspective about the situation in the Strait right now?
2: Admiral Brad Cooper, who is the commander of CENTCOM, which is the part of the U.S. military responsible for military operations across the Middle East and North Africa, said on Thursday in a video statement that mine clearing operations carried out by the U.S. Navy were completed over several months, and that the commercial lane that is open to international shipping traffic has been cleared of all Iranian mines. Now, that's just one part of this waterway. We don't know about the portions of the strait that are closer to Iranian land or to other parts of the region, but that is the U.S. military's position, that for commercial and civilian shipping through that waterway, that one narrow lane, as it were, is cleared, and that it can be assumed that Sunday's attack on two installations on Larak Island were to maintain that free flow of traffic through that one lane, which the U.S. military says took several months to carry out.
1: Okay, thank you for that update. Rosalind Jordan there at the White House. Iranian President Masoud Pezeshkian says his country will respond firmly to any further attacks.

0: Iran doesn't want this war, but it has to respond to any threats, and any attack would be responded. And also, we heard the Iranian foreign minister posting on his social media that United States is being dragged into this war by the influence of Israel, and they have described what happened through the night as an aggression and a violation of the UN Charter and violation of their national sovereignty. That's why they responded in a strong way. On the other side, the Revolutionary Guards, the IRGC, has a stronger language. They say any attack targeting Iran's national interests will have even further devastation in terms of their compliance. But on the other hand, we are also seeing that the officials are trying to give a message that they don't want further escalation, because throughout last week we heard the Iranian officials saying that they need unity inside their country and outside their country where their neighbors are. But they admitted that the attacks that targeted the US base in Jordan was a direct retaliation.
1: Still ahead on Al Jazeera.
2: Journalists in Gaza are struggling to keep their aged equipment working, while Israel's restrictions prevent new gear from entering. I'm Brahim Al Khalili, and I'll show you what it takes to keep telling Gaza's story.
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0: Welcome back. You're watching Al Jazeera. Mind if our top stories this hour. Israeli forces have stormed Nablus in the occupied West Bank, accompanied by bulldozers. They've started demolishing several Palestinian homes, which they say were built without permits. It's one of the latest incidents as Israeli forces and settlers ramp up a violent pressure campaign across the occupied territory. The number of people missing following the devastating Himalayan floods has risen to nearly 4,800. More than 900 are confirmed dead. The Prime Minister says Nepal is facing an unimaginable and heartbreaking disaster. And the US and Iran have traded their first known attack since July the 29th. The IRGC says it targeted two US bases in Jordan, which it says were used to launch US attacks on Larak Island. An American official confirmed the attacks on two Iranian rocket launches on the island. More now on the flooding in the Himalayas. With more than 4,000 people still missing, families are desperately seeking answers about their loved ones. Manel Fernandez has more from outside a hospital in the Nepalese capital, Kathmandu.
1: This is the main government hospital in the capital of Kathmandu, the Kathmandu Teaching Hospital, and this has been a sort of a magnet for families of missing. The pictures you will see over my shoulder, let me step out of frame and show you, is a wall of missing. When we came here the day after the disaster, there were only three printouts with people missing. Now, as you can see, there's layer upon layer, and the pictures going right up to the topmost panel. And the increasing number of missing almost corresponds to the increasing missing.

0: figures that are being released by the government, the number topping 4,000 at present, and still there is no final number that we're talking about. So milling around here are families, friends, loved ones of those who have been uncontactable since the disaster. There is a lot of sort of trauma, of sadness, of despair almost. There is not just the pictures which shows different people, different walks of life in a variety of situations, but there's that desperation in faces. Sometimes even as members of the media, we have people coming up to us, they see us with cameras saying, can you help us? Find my brother, find my father. And it's heartbreaking because we don't have answers. But even for the authorities, all they can do right now is tabulate these figures. The numbers are going up, as I said. We have, like, the number of hydropower workers was quite large. We're hearing that there's over 900 of them are still unaccounted for. The hope is that some of them can be located and rescued and brought out of those tunnels where they were stuck.
1: China's foreign ministry has said its release of information about the floods has been transparent and timely, rejecting accusations that authorities ignored early warning signs about a potential flood. Katrina Yu is in Beijing and has more on China's response to the disaster.
2: China's foreign ministry on Monday defended itself against some allegations coming from Nepal that China had not been forthright in warning Nepal of the disaster or the risks of this mudslide disaster happening ahead of time. The foreign ministry spokesperson said that China has provided information in a transparent and timely manner, and he rejected what he described as unfounded malicious smears or speculation without any factual basis. Now, Beijing also appears to be defending itself against allegations also coming from within China and from other parts of the world that this disaster was caused or exacerbated by Chinese construction in the area. Now, most scientists around the world believe that this was caused by a chunk of glacier collapsing and surging down the mountain to hitting the port of Jurong and those affected areas in Nepal, but some are connecting it to the mega infrastructure, the biggest hydropower dam in the world, which is also being built by China in the Himalayan region, some 800 to 1,000 kilometers away. China has rejected this, and it's also arrested several people in China for spreading these rumors. Now, China's foreign ministry has also said that it's been working closely with the Nepali government since the beginning, since this disaster first occurred on Wednesday, not only sharing crucial weather and hydrological information, especially about the barrier lakes that are posing a risk and that have formed upstream, but also providing operational assistance in the form of 9 engineering specialists. They arrived over the weekend in Kathmandu, and they are helping to rescue those who they believe are trapped in those hydropower stations in those affected Nepali areas. China has also provided about 50 tons of humanitarian aid in the form of sleeping bags, tents and first aid supplies that arrived in 2 military planes on Sunday. Katrina Yu, Al Jazeera, Beijing.
1: In Gaza, a new wave of Israeli airstrikes has killed at least 5 people. A drone strike hit a vehicle in the Tel Ahawa neighbourhood, killing 3 people. 2 Palestinians were killed when an Israeli airstrike targeted the entrance of a residential building in Gaza City. Israel's genocidal war in Gaza has severely limited Palestinian journalists' ability to report. At least 267 media workers have been killed in the Strip since 2023. That's according to the International Federation of Journalists. More than 80% of media facilities have been damaged or destroyed. But Palestinian journalists are still reporting. Ibrahim Al-Khalili has more from Gaza City.
3: Before the war, these shelves were filled with cameras, lenses and microphones. But now they are largely empty. Restrictions on what can enter Gaza, including basic protective gear, are limiting journalists' ability to cover the war and leaving those on the ground exposed to danger.
4: For journalist Rubal Ajrami, keeping basic reporting tools functioning has become part of the daily challenge of covering the war.
5: For nearly three consecutive years, we have been operating on roads and in the streets under conditions that were far from ideal for protecting and properly maintaining this equipment. As a result, the equipment has experienced significant wear and tear, been subjected to constant movement, and consequently suffered damage to various parts.
4: Inside one of the few press equipment maintenance workshops still operating in Gaza City, Raed Khail gives damaged cameras a second chance. But with supplies running out, even the smallest missing component can make a repair impossible.
6: We do everything we can to repair cameras. We salvage usable parts from damaged cameras and use them to repair others. Sometimes I receive three cameras for repair, but I can only manage to fix one. We're struggling to find even the most basic equipment.
4: Scarcity is not only keeping cameras off the shelves. It is driving up the prices of the few that remain, putting them out of reach for journalists.
7: The prices have become extremely high. For example, Canon R cameras are in very high demand in the market today, but they have become extremely scarce. Before the war, one cost around $2,000. Today, even a used one can cost $6,500.
4: Instead of professional equipment, journalists have made smartphones part of their daily toolkits so they can keep reporting. Ibrahim Khalili, Al Jazeera, Gaza City, Palestine.
1: The United Nations says nearly 2 million children in Somalia could face hunger this year. Hospital admissions for malnutrition have risen 32%. International aid cuts have also forced several health and nutrition centres to close. Hermitasa sent us this report.
8: Aid workers in Somalia say the rates of malnutrition have more than doubled in 3 months because of a severe drought. Some children in this clinic have been suffering for a long time.
9: My son has been sick for nearly a year. He has suffered from fever and difficulty breathing and has become severely malnourished. There was no major hospital in my area where he could receive proper treatment.
8: Global cuts to humanitarian assistance have affected operations at multiple health facilities nationwide.
10: Over 500 nutrition facilities have now no longer function due to the funding constraint that has happened following the US government's withdrawal of the funds towards the humanitarian actions in Somalia. And currently, we are at a pivotal stage where a majority of the international partners that were providing support to Somali children when it comes to nutrition services are no longer able to provide.
8: As well as the drought in the north, conflict is displacing families in other areas. And the rise in the cost of fuel and fertilizer because of the war in Iran is making conditions worse.
11: We appeal to donors and humanitarian organizations to help Somalia during this difficult time. Mothers and children are dying from malnutrition.
8: The United Nations says a strong El Nino weather event could push more people into hunger, and children are most at risk. Haru Mutasa, Al Jazeera.
1: Wildfires sweeping across Europe this summer have intensified calls for urgent action to meet climate targets. The EU is placing some of its hopes on carbon capture and storage technology, which traps CO2 underground. The tech is expensive, but a new project in Denmark hopes to change that. Paul Rees went to the North Sea to find out more.
12: The latest frontier in Europe's fight against climate change is best reached by helicopter. A 200-kilometre journey across the North Sea to Denmark's oil fields, where this old platform, Nini West, is about to start working in reverse and send down industrial pollution to be stored where once there was oil, in a process known as carbon capture and storage, or CCS.
13: It's all coming together in the first maiden voyage, having something that's been paid for and is commercial and is going to happen on a regular, sustainable basis. It's a really important milestone.
12: The method is simple in theory. Carbon dioxide is extracted from factory emissions, put on a ship and injected in liquid form below the seabed. The initial capacity of this project is about 400,000 tonnes of CO2 per year. Operations will be run partly from here over the larger Siri oil field.
14: The disused oil platform that's set to start storing carbon is about 30 kilometres across the sea. This oil rig is still operational, but when the well here runs dry, the plan is that they'll stop bringing oil up and start sending carbon down.
12: The project will contribute towards the European Union target of injecting 50 million tonnes of CO2 within 4 years. The first customers are biomethane producers. Whether industries like cement, steel and chemicals follow suit may depend on whether the historically huge costs of CCS can gradually be driven down.
13: It's prohibitive because

0: We're starting everything from scratch. The ship that we've got, Carbon Destroyer 1, is the only ship of its kind in the world. When you do one of something, it's going to be a lot more expensive.
1: Political backing is also vital for the EU. That's been achieved in Denmark, while the picture in Sweden may depend on September's elections. There are also concerns that carbon capture is a distraction from simply not polluting in the first place.
2: Fossil fuel companies have used CCS as an excuse to prolong their industries and don't transition into a more renewable option. CCS is something we might need to have, but it is very much a compromise. We also need to have the natural CCS, which is another thing, which is forests and oceans.
1: Future generations may find out if using oil rigs to inject carbon back into the earth was a stroke of human genius or a flash of human folly. Paul Rees, Al Jazeera, in the North Sea off Denmark.
3: Still ahead on Al Jazeera.
4: 3, 2, 1, ignition and liftoff. Go Falcon.
3: NASA launches a new space telescope. It says the technology will change the way humans look at the universe.
5: The latest news.
6: This hospital in the Sudanese city of Al Obeid has become a lifeline for people across Darfur and Kordofan.
5: With detailed coverage.
7: Some key questions remain. Is this an acknowledgement that military force alone cannot win this war?
5: From the heart of the story.
8: Beijing is hoping humanoids like this will help to make up for the labor shortfall expected to result from China's plummeting birth rate.
9: From here in Hiroshima
10: to Hanoi in Vietnam, there is a shared experience of the lasting impacts of conflict.
11: All Hail the Military examines the often neglected human cost of past and present wars.
12: This dehumanized narrative still dominates the conversation around nuclear weapons.
13: And then there's trauma, deep and enduring trauma. What would it take to support a generation so deeply scarred by this genocidal war?
11: The civilian. For many, the war never ends on Al Jazeera.

0: The Iran war is expected to take center stage at the annual meeting of leaders from the Shanghai Cooperation Organization in Kyrgyzstan's capital. The SCO is a security and economic bloc with 10 member states, including some of Iran's major trading partners. Chinese President Xi Jinping has arrived in Bishkek. He arrived early on Monday. He's met with Russian President Vladimir Putin on the sidelines of the summit. Iranian President Masoud Pezeshkian is also expected to attend. Osama bin Javed has been following the summit in Bishkek.
1: This is where leaders of the Shanghai Cooperation Organization are going to be coming together. This time around, there's a number of issues that they will be discussing, not just limited to regional security. Economy, connectivity, environment and other multilateral issues are going to be discussed. Combined, they represent 45% of the world's population and nearly a third of global GDP. But it's not just what happens on the day. The forum provides an opportunity for sideline meetings for world leaders. Russian President Vladimir Putin meeting Chinese President Xi Jinping, and that will be closely monitored. From the war in Ukraine to defense and security issues, grain deals and international sanctions on Russia are all expected to be discussed. Also in the room is going to be the Iranian President Pezeshkian, who is going to be discussing the latest round of sanctions that have been announced as his country becomes the second to be heavily sanctioned after Russia. And then there is going to be the presence of the Indian Prime Minister and the Pakistani Premier as well, all of them providing opportunities for bilateral and multilateral discussions. The Eurasia region is fraught with opportunities and challenges, and blocs like the Shanghai Cooperation Organization are trying to provide a multilateral front in a unipolar world. And groups like this want to use their economy, their geography, and their united expertise so that they can meet the challenges of not just this region, but also beyond it as well. Osama bin Javed, Al Jazeera, Bishkek, Kyrgyzstan.
0: NASA has successfully launched

0: Its new space telescope into orbit. The repurposed spy satellite blasted off from Cape Canaveral on Sunday.
1: 3, 2, 1, ignition and liftoff. Go.
0: The Roman Space Telescope is named after NASA's first chief astronomer, Nancy Grace Roman. Its destination is beyond the moon, 1.6 million kilometers from Earth. The telescope is one of the agency's most powerful tools and will map galaxies more quickly than its predecessors. Its mission is planned for 5 years, but it may have enough fuel for an additional 5. Tanya Harrison is a fellow at the University of British Columbia's Outer Space Institute. She says the telescope will enhance understanding of dark energy.
2: I think astronomers around the world have been waiting for this mission to launch because it's definitely gone through a tumultuous history to get to the pad in the first place. And between being able to understand what is dark energy, what is making the universe expand faster and faster, I think that's going to be one of the critical things that we discover with this telescope. And like you mentioned before, we're going to be able to image exoplanets or planets beyond our solar system and see them directly orbiting other stars. So this is just absolutely incredible. So it has a couple of different instruments on board, but basically at a broad level, this telescope operates by looking at infrared wavelengths, which are longer than human eyes can see. And this comes in handy because the farther we look back into space, the farther we're looking back in time. And galaxies from us are what we call redshifted. So the things that we're looking at are, they're longer wavelengths than they would be if those galaxies were closer to us. So the telescope helps us see back into the past and look at how these galaxies are moving away from us. And then we can use that to try to understand what is happening with dark energy to cause that process. I think it will give us some information about this dark energy, but the more we think we learn about it, the more we realize we don't understand it at all. And so I think we will learn more about what we don't know when it comes to the dark energy side with this telescope.
0: Tennis star Novak Djokovic broke down in tears as he was knocked out of the US Open in the first round. He struggled with injury before suffering his earliest exit at a Grand Slam in more than 2 decades. David Stokes has the story.
3: There have been many happy moments for Novak Djokovic on a tennis court. This was not one of them. The game's most successful player couldn't hide his emotions as his body let him down in New York. A packed crowd had turned out at Arthur Ashe Stadium to watch Djokovic start his 20th US Open campaign against unseeded Argentinian Mariano Navone. The four-time champion threw away a 3-love lead and lost the opening set on a tiebreak. Djokovic was clearly struggling, but dug deep to take the second set and then, despite vomiting in the corner of the court, won the third set to open up a 2-1 lead. It was then the 24-time major winner really began to suffer, though. His leg cramped up and he called medical timeouts for treatment on his back and shoulder. He faded fast and that's when the tears appeared. The 39-year-old kept fighting for more than 4.5 hours, but Navone took the final two sets to wrap up the biggest win of his career.
4: I mean, it means a lot. It's a dream come true. I mean, it's certainly 100%. So, yeah, now I had to recover. I think it's almost 12 o'clock, so we had to go to sleep and then go down for that.
3: As Navone heads into round two, Djokovic waves goodbye to New York, perhaps for the last time. It's the first time he's fallen in the first round of a Grand Slam since the Australian Open in 2006. David Stokes, Al Jazeera.
0: OK, you're up to date. We'll be back with more news in just a moment. Stay with us.
5: The human mind is incredible, but it can also overwhelm us at times.
6: Here's a pill that will solve all your problems.
5: In the first of a 4-part series, we travel to Iceland, which has the highest rate of antidepressant use in Europe.
7: Can you imagine life without them?
6: Nope.
8: Their withdrawal symptoms were horrifying.
5: And to Argentina to find out why therapy is so popular.
9: We just dance. It's exactly the same thing as when we were babies with our mother.

0: Mindset, changing the way you think about mental health on Al Jazeera.
1: This is a man who feels vindicated by the voters. He plans to change America, but it's not clear if all his plans will survive legal challenges. The last country facing US tariffs is China, but for the moment, what was described by one US financial newspaper as the dumbest trade war in history appears to be on hold.
2: Berlin awash in camouflage and young fit soldiers. These ads are part of a large campaign aimed at young Germans like Edgar. Just after his 18th birthday, Edgar received this letter.
3: You can tell from 0 to 10 how much you want to join the military, and I said 0 because I'm nothing interested.
2: The military sent out some 300,000 letters like this. So far, just 530 young people have signed up.
4: I don't want to serve in the army because I don't want to go die for a state.
5: The armed forces have been handing out these free kebab papers to shops across Germany, advertising a career in the military.
2: The military is spending some $80 million on recruitment advertising this year, double what is spent in 2021, before Russia invaded Ukraine. 8 decades after the defeat of Nazi Germany, Europe is again at war. But the question remains if there will be enough young Germans willing to fight in it.

0: Hello, everybody. I'm Richard Salamat. This is Al Jazeera, live from Doha. Our top stories. Israeli forces storm Nablus in the occupied West Bank. They've started demolishing several Palestinian homes. More than 900 dead and over 4,000 missing in flooding in the Himalayas. In the middle of the devastation, rescuers search hydro tunnels for survivors.
1: Imagine that whole expanse there was a school campus with seven buildings. Amid the rising number of missing people here in Nepal, we'll tell you how a teacher was able to save hundreds of students from Wednesday's flash floods.
0: Greece and Israel sign a defense deal worth nearly $3.5 billion, which will see Israeli weapons systems sent to Athens. And the U.S. and Iran trade strikes for the first time in weeks. Washington targets Larak Island while Tehran launches attacks at the UAE and Jordan. Israeli forces have stormed Nablus in the occupied West Bank, accompanied by bulldozers. They've already started demolishing several Palestinian homes, which they say were built without permits. Multiple residential buildings have been levelled so far. It's one of the latest incidents as Israeli forces and settlers ramp up a violent pressure campaign across the occupied territories, and it's all designed to attempt the Palestinians to move from their homes. Last week, two families were kicked out of their own homes in the same area and their houses were destroyed. Al Jazeera's Aleith Jarneh has more from the site.
2: Israeli bulldozers continue to demolish Palestinian homes in Al Ta'awun area in Nablus, to the north of the occupied West Bank. We are speaking of two residential buildings comprising six apartments. They were leveled to the ground. Palestinian families were forced out and now have nowhere to go. This is close to the illegal settlement near the south of Nablus. We are speaking of continued deliberate policy of demolition as the Israeli occupation forces have set up a wide cordon, cutting off a town from its neighboring areas. Three military bulldozers, accompanied by armored vehicles and heavily armed soldiers, stormed the area and the deliberate demolition started. Over the past days, these families were given a short notice to evacuate as the demolition would start. The Israelis allege that these homes were built without permits under the Oslo Agreement. They allege that this area is under the control of the Israeli occupation forces since the beginning of 2026, and according to the UN Office for the Coordination of Humanitarian Affairs, the Israeli occupation forces have demolished more than 870 buildings, be it commercial, industrial, or residential. And as we speak, we can witness the deliberate policy of demolitions by the Israeli occupation forces. These homes not only took life savings and a lifetime to build, they are also the memories of the Palestinians being reduced to rubble. And not only the past memories, but also their future.

0: These latest demolitions are part of a bigger picture. Since the beginning of the year, Israeli forces have demolished almost 900 structures in the occupied West Bank, including 233 homes. This has led to the displacement of nearly 1,200 Palestinians. Around of them, about half of them, I should say, are children. And as we've been reporting, Israeli authorities demolished structures, saying that they were built without Israeli building permits. But these are almost never given to Palestinians. An Israeli settler who attacked a Catholic nun in West Jerusalem earlier this year has been acquitted by an Israeli court. The incident appears to be another example of the lack of accountability around settler violence in Israel. Lou Brown has this.
1: The Israeli settler in this video has been acquitted of attacking this French Catholic nun in April. It took place in West Jerusalem, outside the Cenacle, one of Christianity's holiest sites. The footage grabbed international attention, drawing condemnation, including from Israel's foreign ministry. But the court acquitted Yonah Schreiber on mental health grounds. The case fits into a wider story of Israeli settler violence and impunity.
2: We were not surprised at all by the verdict of the Israeli court, because we can't expect justice. And it's our experience not to expect justice from the Israeli court system. And let's be honest, I mean, many Christian leaders actually don't bother reporting the attacks against them, whether on sites or the spitting attacks, because they know that the attackers will never be held accountable.
1: In the occupied West Bank, attacks by settlers have surged in recent months. And international condemnation of that violence has grown, especially since settler laid siege to several homes in the village of Guzra. The White House has reportedly urged the Israeli Prime Minister to publicly condemn the growing violence. But his far-right government has been mostly silent. And rights groups say Benjamin Netanyahu hopes to use the violence to win votes ahead of elections in October. In Guzra, the army has also stood by during the week's long siege. Settlers have trapped Palestinian families in their homes and cut off their access to basic supplies. Among them is a Palestinian-American man. More evidence that foreign nationals are also at risk of settler violence. But it seems that no matter where the victims are from, Israel's government is not holding attackers accountable. Lou Brown, Al Jazeera.
0: Lueri Haburidi is a resident currently trapped in his home. He joins us from Kusra in the occupied West Bank. Lueri, thank you very much indeed for joining us. Can you give us a sense of the current situation where you are, and are you able to get basic necessities?
3: Well, thank you for having me here. Today is the 24th day. This house and other two resident houses have been under siege. Now there is a checkpoint with IDF in front of my house 24/7. They don't leave it, blocking us from moving in and out freely from our own houses, and blocking our family members to provide us food and supplies and medicines. They keep saying we have to do coordinations for them to be allowed to come here, which is, takes days, 3 to 4 days, for someone to get approval to provide us medicine.
0: Well, tell me, I mean, what about the situation with water there? What about also the ability for your kids, who are meant to start, I believe, school next week, to get to school?
3: Well, my mother, 83 years old, her medicine getting low. We requested to get medicines. My sister is a school teacher, supposed to go to school next week. Our neighbors have two kids. They're supposed to go to school next week. My brother and actually the neighbors have unable to go to work for more than a month now, trapped in their houses. So the situation is really difficult here. We're not allowed to see anyone. We haven't seen anyone for the last almost a month now. And every time we talk to the IDF soldiers, and they keep saying this is a closed military zone, no one can be here. On the other hand, the settlers freely can walk around. And actually, the last attack was about 300 yards from my house. That was just like 2 days ago on Saturday. 70 settlers attack a nearby house, and none of them were arrested.
0: Is what you're saying, Louie, that the Israeli military is actually actively helping these settlers?
3: Well, we did witness those settlers come nearby those soldiers, shake hands, give them hugs, taking selfies. Earlier on August 9th, they conducted a prayer. Yes, they always sided with the settlers.
0: Now, you've signed an urgent petition with the Israeli High Court. They have until, I think, the 2nd of September, so just a couple of days from now, to respond. Are you confident in any way of getting justice?
3: Well, I'm in contact with my attorney, Ghayath Nasser. Yes, he filed an urgent petition with the Israeli High Court, and they have until September 2nd to respond. Not really. It's just to have it in the court system, just to prove that the IDF and the police not doing their job. But because for the last 24 days, they're saying on the news they're here to protect the residents and it'll move the settlers, but it's not happening on the ground. It's the other way around. They're making it difficult on the residents and they're not doing anything to the settlers.
0: Louie, very quickly here, does the fact that you're a U.S. citizen make any difference in this in terms of how you can appeal and use the Israeli judicial system?
3: Well, I'm in contact with the U.S. Embassy. Actually, we were talking this morning. They told me I should be allowed freely to go in and out of my house. And I walked to the soldiers. I said, they told me I'm able to go freely in and out of my house. And he said, well, you need to do coordination. You need to make calls. So they say something, but on the ground, something else.
0: Louie Reedy, thank you so much for joining us there. Joining us there from Kusra in the occupied West Bank. Nepal's prime minister says his country is facing an unimaginable and heartbreaking disaster after last week's devastating flash floods. The death toll in the Himalayan region has risen now above 900. Prime Minister Birendra Shah says authorities are still assessing the full scale of the damage. Adverse weather and mountainous terrain are hampering rescue and recovery efforts. Nearly 4,800 people are missing, in addition to the more than 900 killed in the country. Another 16 people have been confirmed dead across the border in China's autonomous Tibet region. Now, more than 930 workers are believed to be trapped at half a dozen hydropower projects in Nepal. The army is conducting a search and rescue mission in one site in Rasuwa. The project was nearing completion when the disaster struck last week. Debris and mud have buried the construction site. Jessica Washington is in Devigal and has more about the damage the flash flooding caused to the community there.
4: It's hard to describe the scale of devastation and grief here in Devigad. Just a few metres from where I'm standing is the Trishuli River, the river that gushed over this community and destroyed so many lives and homes as well. And although soldiers had come here to collect some of the bodies that had been found in this community, this is still an ongoing process. As we've been reporting this morning from this community and we were filming some of the destruction, our team actually found the body of a man inside this home. It's a very sad situation. The home is completely destroyed. We don't know whether that man was from this community or whether he was from another community and his body had washed up here. And we immediately let the soldiers know, and they've since come to inspect this area, and they are assessing whether it is safe to remove him from there. Certainly a very difficult situation for everyone in this community. You can see how badly some of the buildings have been damaged here. This building has been completely hollowed out by that thick mud. But this is one of the buildings that's still standing, and that's not the case for at least 300 homes in this community alone. Residents say those homes were swept away by the force of the current. This is a community that is grappling with grief, with trauma, with uncertainty. They don't know where they'll live in the future. Their immediate needs of food and medicine are being met at holding centres not far from where we are, but they are fearful about what comes next and living with a deep sense of trauma at what they have witnessed and experienced. Jessica Washington, Al Jazeera, Devigad, Nepal.
0: Now, despite the widespread devastation in the Himalayas, there's also remarkable stories of survival emerging. Barnaby Lowe reports from Trishuli in the northern part of the country.
5: This used to be a school in Trishuli in northern

0: near Nepal. With some quick thinking from their principal, Rahendra Dawadi, all 900 students made it to safety, moments before the wall of water and mud hit. He says he wasn't sure if the reports of a major flash flood were true, but he issued evacuation orders anyway.
1: If the warning is right, then we all lost our life. So why not to stop it? Then my other colleagues also came there and we have some discussion on the same matter, and then we ring the bell and we stop the students.
0: Only the roof of one of the school's buildings is visible now. The children and teachers ran towards a nearby hill. With roads and bridges buried, they and the Wadi had to be airlifted to safety. The driver of one of the school's buses had a narrow escape. He was driving on a bridge directly below where I'm standing right now. And as he was crossing, he watched as another bridge right behind him gets swept away. Now, just as he made it across, the second bridge collapsed under the weight of the water. The Wadi has been described as a hero, but he says he was just doing his job.
1: They are appointing me as a head teacher. It means the head of the family. So head of the family, what kind of responsibility, what kind of duties I have to do the head of the family? I have just only done that.
0: Now, the work of rescuing more survivors falls to teams like these, tasked with finding the hundreds of workers believed to be trapped in the tunnels of hydropower plants. Some of Gokarna Chowdhury's colleagues are missing. The engineer says he managed to escape before the mud and debris blocked the entrance.
2: At first, we thought it was an earthquake. An electric pole fell, and then there's a huge cloud of dust. That's when we realized it wasn't an earthquake, but a flash flood. So we ran and climbed to a higher ground as fast as we could.
0: But with days soon turning into a week, the chances of finding more survivors are fading. Still, families are clinging to the hope that their loved ones will make it out alive. Barnabillo, Al Jazeera, Trishuli, Nepal.
3: Turkey's foreign minister says the defense alliance his country is part of with Pakistan and Saudi Arabia is working on a roadmap that would allow more countries to join. Hakan Fidan made the comments at the group's first meeting in Istanbul. Foreign and defense ministers have been discussing defense capabilities and expanding cooperation. The pact was signed in Mecca earlier this month. It stipulates that an armed attack against any of the three will be regarded as an attack on all. Resul Serdar joins us live from Istanbul. Resul, what have the leaders been discussing and what's at stake for all three in this pact?
4: Well, now this is the first meeting of the Strategic Political and Defense Committee that was agreed to be established on August 7 when the President of Turkey, the Crown Prince of Saudi Arabia and the Prime Minister of Pakistan signed the Mecca Agreement. So now this is the first meeting after that, and it was focusing mostly on institutionalizing this alliance. So according to the statement from the Turkish Foreign Minister Hakan Fidan, now this pact, the Mecca Agreement, has an official name. It is Mecca Defense Alliance. That is the official name of this agreement. And also, the parties have agreed that the secretariat, general secretariat of this alliance, is going to be located in Riyadh. Again and again, the foreign minister of Turkey, Hakan Fidan, during his presser, has emphasized that the priority for now is to institutionalize this alliance. That is the most important one, because once it is institutionalized, then it's going to pave the way for the other countries that are interested in joining to join this very well established and institutionalized alliance, regional alliance. Also, he has been once again emphasizing that this alliance is not positioning itself against any particular actor or a state. So, but it is acting based on the common threat perception and is open to all the friendly countries in the region that are able or ready to contribute to stability across the region. However, here, during the presser, I also asked about the recent tensions, rising tensions between Turkey and Israel, and asked him about the rhetoric that is increasingly being adopted by the Israeli officials that are portraying Turkey as a security threat, and how Ankara assessed this rhetoric and Israel's recent actions. And this is what he had to say.

0: The moment the election process started, Netanyahu's government and its supporters launched a campaign against Turkey and its president. Netanyahu has become a common enemy of humanity and global peace, and we can no longer take him seriously. Netanyahu's government is not just a threat to Turkey, it's a threat to the international community and global peace. The international community must fulfill its obligations to stop this monster and enabler of genocide before he causes any more harm to the world.
1: Well, when you look at the statement or his answer to my question, so the wording was quite strong. So he called Netanyahu as the monstrous murderer, as genocidal. However, here, the key question is whether this is a structural rupture in the relations between Israel and Turkey. What I understood through his answer was that this is not a structural rupture. However, Turkey sees a prime minister of Israel, Netanyahu, and his supporters as a threat, not Israel itself. So that distinction is quite important, because in the beginning of his answer, he again and again underlined the name Netanyahu and said that he is now the common enemy of the humanity and he has to be stopped.
2: Rasul, thank you. Rasul Sadar there, joining us live from Istanbul. The United States and Iran have traded attacks overnight, the first known attack since July the 29th. The United Arab Emirates Defense Ministry says its forces intercepted a drone launched from Iran. Now, while the country's Revolutionary Guard confirmed its attack on two U.S. air bases in Jordan, it says they were in response to earlier U.S. strikes on Larak Island. The IRGC says it targeted Jordan's King Hussein and Mufawak Salty bases with ballistic missiles. It says the bases were used to launch U.S. attacks on Larak Island. Jordan's armed forces confirmed they intercepted eight missiles in the country's airspace. Now, a senior American official confirmed U.S. forces bombed two Revolutionary Guard rocket launchers on Larak Island overnight. Now, Larak is an island in the Strait of Hormuz off Iran's southern coast. U.S. Central Command, or CENTCOM, says these strikes targeted Iranian mine-laying forces. The IRGC says the attacks killed several soldiers and civilians. Well, Roz in Jordan is at the White House for us. And Roz, this is an escalation. Donald Trump just posting on Truth Social. What more has been said about it there?
3: Well, according to CENTCOM, the decision to strike on Sunday was to prevent Iran from trying to lay mines in the open channel or lane in the Strait of Hormuz that is used by civilian ships, that is used by commercial tankers. The U.S. Navy has spent considerable time in the past several months demining this lane, and the CENTCOM said in its brief statement on Sunday that it was trying to prevent the Iranians from establishing new mines at the bottom of that waterway. The U.S. president, for his part, spoke on Truth Social in the past hour, accusing the Iranian government of committing crimes against humanity and suggesting they should be tried for firing on and killing anti-government protesters. He said that the Iranian economy is in shambles, that inflation is at 300%, and that the U.S. was going to basically do what it could to bring the Iranian government to heel. The president also spoke briefly with Fox News in the past hour, in which he said that the Iranians are asking to come back to the bargaining table, but essentially the president said he doesn't know that he can trust the Iranian government.
2: Roz, Washington has repeatedly insisted the strait is clear of mines. Iran says otherwise, and there's even been some claims and counterclaims today. What do we know from the U.S. perspective about the situation in the strait?
3: Well, the commander of CENTCOM, Admiral Brad Cooper, said on Thursday in a published statement that that one lane reserved for commercial and civilian shipping through the Strait of Hormuz had been cleared by the U.S. Navy. But that's just one portion of the waterway. We don't know whether the waters closer to Iranian land or to other land in the area are still covered with mines. The U.S. military has only talked about clearing this one particular channel for commercial and civilian traffic. Now, certainly, this is something that was not started just because of the war in Iran. This is reportedly something that the U.S. military has been planning for years, if not for more than a decade. to carry out. But that said, it does see that mines are a very real threat to civilian and commercial shipping, and that the U.S. military says it's committed to preserving at least that one lane of traffic so that vessels can travel through without being endangered.
2: Roslyn, thank you very much indeed. Roslyn Jordan there for us, live at the White House. Now, Greece has signed a defence deal with Israel worth nearly $3.5 billion. The agreement was negotiated over 3 years, with both countries signing the deal in Tel Aviv. It's the largest defence export deal in Israel's history. It'll give Greece an integrated multi-layered air defence network, including a system used to intercept heavy rockets and ballistic missiles. The agreement also includes mobile systems designed to counter drones, as well as a national AI command and control centre. John Saropoulos is in Athens and has more about this agreement.
4: Greece bought its first Israeli weapon system as recently as 2023. It was the Spike Enlos battlefield rocket artillery system. But since then, planners here at the Defence Ministry in Athens have been thinking of much more ambitious investments in Israeli defence technology. Those plans came to fruition on Monday, when Greece contracted to buy the Barak, David Sling and Spider air defence systems. They fire missiles at incoming large drones, cruise missiles, ballistic missiles and fighter jets, and they will form the backbone of a defence dome around the Aegean. The reason why Greece has opted for exclusively Israeli tech at a time when Israel remains internationally isolated due to its wars in Gaza and South Lebanon, wars which remain highly unpopular here in Greece, are two. The first is money. Building the same system with European technology would have cost 2 to 3 times as much, the defense minister has said. The second reason is that Greece will no longer be a mere buyer of defense systems. It wants to be a co-producer and investor in the technology that is inducted into its arsenal. 19 Greek companies have already contracted to co-produce the Spider, Barak and David Sling that Greece will buy and claim a quarter of the $3.5 billion being spent on them. But not only that, they will also be partners in all future sales of those systems around the world. John Saropoulos, Al Jazeera, Athens.
2: Now, Wolfgang Puschtei is a security policy analyst who served as an Austrian defense attaché in Greece. He says the new weapon systems can deter threats from as far away as Iran.
5: They're already operating the latest version of the Patriot Pack 3, and the Russian S-300 system. But what they are now procuring from Israel is a whole system of air defense assets, ranging from, as your reporter has mentioned, from close-in air defense system to ballistic missile air defense systems. And remarkably, one of these missiles is capable to intercept even intermediate-range ballistic missiles, which means missiles with a range from Iran to Greece in the thermal, in the final stages before the impact. And this is a capability Greece and other European countries might need in the case that Iran is threatening them too. One needs to be aware that Greece is the host of American naval bases, and those might become, in the future, also a target for the Iranians. The Israelis are offering a whole system covering all the components, including the radar systems and including the combat information system integration. And this is something the Americans are not able to offer or are not willing to offer. As I said before, the Patriot Pack 3 is certainly not as capable as the Barak MX and the David Sling. For example, Finland, another important European customer of Israeli missile systems, recently decided also to procure David Sling instead of Patriot Pack 3. And the Israelis have further developed their missile defense systems during the conflict with Iran. So it seems to be that right now the Israeli systems are more affordable and probably also more reliable than the American systems. Another point is certainly also that the US president is currently not the most reliable partner for the Europeans.
2: Still ahead on Al Jazeera. Israeli airstrikes kill at least 5 people in Gaza as attacks continue across the strip in spite of a ceasefire. Algeria's president looks to bring back the death penalty in order to punish arsonists after wildfires left at least 12 people dead and burned through entire towns.

0: The latest news.
1: Mansouria isn't within the areas occupied by Israel, but Israel decided to occupy this town by fire.
0: With detailed coverage.
2: For months, Iran has been caught between the threat of further confrontation and the prospect of a diplomatic solution. One thing remains certain: ordinary Iranians are feeling the pressure.
0: From the heart of the story.
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5: The relationship between legacy news media and the president is incredibly tense.
6: What the algorithm can say, what the algorithm cannot say. 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
8: Do we have an expectation that the billionaires are going to prioritize free speech over their investment?
0: The Listening Post decodes the media on Al Jazeera.

0: This is Al Jazeera, a reminder of our top stories. Israeli forces have stormed Nablus in the occupied West Bank, accompanied by bulldozers. They've started demolishing several Palestinian homes, which they say were built without permits. It's one of the latest incidents as Israeli forces and settlers wrap up a violent pressure campaign across the occupied territories. The number of people missing following the devastating Himalayan floods has risen to nearly 4,800. More than 900 people are confirmed dead. The Prime Minister says Nepal is facing an unimaginable and heartbreaking disaster. The US and Iran have traded their first known attacks since the 29th of July. The IRGC says it targeted two US bases in Jordan, which it says were used to launch US attacks on Larak Island. An American official confirmed the attacks on two Iranian rocket launchers they say were being used to plant sea mines. Now, in Gaza, a new wave of Israeli airstrikes has killed at least five people. A drone strike hit a vehicle in the Tel al-Hawa neighborhood, killing three people. Two Palestinians were killed when an Israeli airstrike targeted the entrance of a residential building in Gaza City. Others were injured in the attack. Now, sanctions against settlers in the Israeli-occupied West Bank are likely to be high on the agenda of a meeting of European foreign and defence ministers in Ireland this week. With attacks on Palestinians at a record high, Ireland is promising to use its presidency of the European Council to push for a block-wide ban on all goods produced in illegal settlements. Peter Smith reports from Dublin.
1: Settler violence is a long-standing tactic from those who want to intimidate, displace and ultimately replace Palestinians in the West Bank. But the UN says it has never been this bad. Now it's on the agenda for an EU meeting here in Dublin this week. Officially, the EU takes a strong position against it, calling the settlements illegal. And yet, EU countries can and still do trade with the settlements, allowing them to profit on Palestinian land. But the issue is going to be a priority at the meetings here this week because Ireland has just taken over the presidency of the EU Council. And after initiating its own ban on settler goods, it says it wants the EU to act as a block and sanction the settlements.
2: We see certain EU politicians or European politicians supportive, not just of the actions of settlers and settler violence, but of this Israeli government who are supporting them. And we cannot be complicit in the actions of this Israeli government, which more broadly is genocidal, but is crucially in breach of international law.
1: Ireland has been one of Europe's strongest supporters of the Palestinian people in Gaza and in the West Bank. When EU diplomats come to town this week, they'll see plenty of signs of that solidarity here. The trouble is, Europe can't even decide how to vote for a ban on settler goods, never mind how to implement it, and so the EU is at deadlock, while settler attacks continue to rise. Peter Smith, Al Jazeera, Dublin.
0: Leaders from the 10-nation Eurasian bloc are in the Kyrgyzstani capital, Bishkek, for the annual Shanghai Cooperation Organization. Russia's President Vladimir Putin has already met Chinese President Xi Jinping. Iranian President Masoud Pezeshkian has also held talks with the Indian Prime Minister Narendra Modi. Pezeshkian is expected to meet the leaders of Russia and China for the first time since the US-Israeli war on Iran began. Beijing is an important trading partner for Tehran. All face the threat of US sanctions. More meetings are set to be held

0: One of the most heavily sanctioned countries in the world is Russia, followed closely by Iran. And that's in addition to all of the new sanctions that have been announced by the U.S. administration. We're expecting that there's going to be more bilateral meetings as this day progresses before the actual day of the Shanghai Cooperation Organization tomorrow, where the leaders are going to be marking the 25th anniversary. This is a group which holds India and Pakistan, which holds Azerbaijan and Armenia, which holds the Russians and the Chinese and Central Asians, including the Kazakhs and the Kyrgyz as well. So it is going to be interesting to see all of them come into one room one more time, as they do every 2 years, and then discuss a whole range of issues, not just limited to security and trade, but also others, including artificial intelligence.
1: Osama, what do you expect from this get-together on Tuesday?
0: Well, I've been speaking to people close to the Kyrgyz government, and especially the delegations who are arriving. The Pakistanis are here, the Turks are here, the Iranians have arrived. So this is going to be overshadowed by this talk of rejection of unilateralism. The world becoming a unipolar arena is not acceptable to many of these leaders. So unilateral sanctions by the United States on Iran are most likely going to be rejected by them. There's going to be further strengthening of security ties. There is also talk of, because there's so much social and economic upheaval in this region, there's talk of a SCO development bank, an SCO development fund, and some sort of an arrangement which brings them and ties them together in terms of their economy. So there's a lot on the table that is going to be discussed. It's obviously, all of that is not going to translate into the final statement that you will see at the end of it, but all of these leaders is coming together at this critical juncture of social, political, and economic upheaval is significant. And we're expecting more meetings between these, not just the countries that I mentioned, but also crossing paths between regional rivals such as Pakistan and India.
1: Osama, thank you. Osama bin Javed there joining us from Bishkek. Algeria's president has announced plans to reinstate the death penalty for people convicted of starting fires as the country copes with a brutal wildfire season. Algeria is currently observing a three-day national mourning period after a fire in the northeast killed at least 12 people. At least 46 fires are still burning across the country out of a recorded 193 in the past 24 hours. Well, joining us in the studio is, Yusuf Bouandel, professor at Qatar University. Now, he just returned from Jijel, one of the provinces entire engulfed by these wildfires. Tell us about the scene of devastation, first of all.
2: Well, it's unbelievable. You cannot put it into words. There are a lot of pictures right now, and comparing how the situation was a couple of weeks ago to today. And anybody who could see those pictures could not believe the devastation that was taking place. The pictures that were, or the mountains that were completely green, are now completely black. A lot of people lost their lives, their livelihoods, their houses, and so on and so forth. And so many people are still not accounted for. So it's very, very, very difficult situation.
1: So, Professor, tell us here also a little bit about the cause of these fires. I mean, people said climate change, and the president coming out and saying, well, arsonists are responsible. And it's unfortunately, one of those things which happens during a wildfire season, that a lot of these fires are caused by arsonists.
2: Well, it's very difficult to say who is responsible for these fires. There are a combination of a lot of things. The first one is obviously climate change, which should not be excluded. The second thing, arsonists have been responsible for those for some of those fires. Also, people who want to create problems for the Algerian government are also doing that. And maybe, finally, because of the Algerian government willingness to reimburse those who lost goods and lost their animals and so on and so forth, maybe in certain areas people would deliberately do that in order to gain financially from the generosity of the Algerian government.
1: Do you think also, Professor, that the government then, the authorities, were not adequately prepared? And do you think they've drawn a lot of lessons from that?
2: Obviously, they're not very well prepared, as the death toll and the devastation shows. Last in July, for instance, there were a lot of fires in Algeria. They were able to cope with it, but it seemed

0: that they haven't learned their lessons. There are no contingency plans to deal with potential fires like this. Somebody would also, one would expect that after the fires over the years, if I remember correctly, 2021 or 2022, there was wildfires in Algeria. Last month, there were also wildfires, and one would expect that the authorities would put something, contingency plans, for an eventual fire, especially given the season. It has been extremely hot this season.
1: Exactly, and that's been the case really for the whole Mediterranean rim, has it not?
0: Well, yeah, it has been indeed, but other countries like in southern Europe have been very well prepared for that. The Algerian president said some years ago, maybe 5 years ago, that Algeria would buy some airplanes. He mentioned Canadair, which is the Canadian airplane, which is specialized in fighting these wildfires, but to date they haven't bought them. It's not necessarily the fault of the Algerian government because there are so much demands on those planes, and the company is not able to provide those planes.
1: Where do you think Algeria goes from this? You said there was a problem in terms of reimbursing people who'd lost their livelihoods, cattle and the like, in their homes. Do you think something will be done about that?
0: Well, I think that the measures that announced by the president are far-reaching and reflect the situation in Algeria. There's a lot of anger, obviously, by the people, especially in those devastating area, and the Algerian government or the president has to react. For instance, like you said earlier in your report, that he reinstated the death penalty. So, and obviously the death penalty exists in Algeria, but it's not carried out. It last time, I think, was in 1993. But the president insisted this time that it will be carried out against people who deliberately set those fires. He put a number of deadlines, for instance, next Saturday, the electricity and so on and so forth would be connected to the areas. He said that people will be reimbursed everything 100% without exception. So these measures, let's see what happens on Saturday, where the first deadline is met. He instructed the Minister of Justice by the 15th of September to put in place laws that allow the death penalty, and we'll see what happens. And obviously, these particular measures, in my view, will absorb some of the anger that the Algerian people have been feeding recently.
1: Professor, thank you very much indeed. Professor Youssef Wandel, Professor at Qatar University, there on the latest on these wildfires in Algeria.
0: Thank you.
1: The United Nations says nearly 2 million children in Somalia could face hunger this year. Hospital admissions for malnutrition have risen 32%. Those admissions often involve serious health complications. International aid cuts for several health and nutrition centres to close. Haru Mutasa has this report.
2: Aid workers in Somalia say the rates of malnutrition have more than doubled in 3 months because of a severe drought. Some children in this clinic have been suffering for a long time.
3: My son has been sick for nearly a year. He has suffered from fever and difficulty breathing and has become severely malnourished. There was no major hospital in my area where he could receive proper treatment.
2: Global cuts to humanitarian assistance have affected operations at multiple health facilities nationwide.
4: Over 500 nutrition facilities have now no longer function due to the funding constraint that has happened following the US government's withdrawal of the funds towards the humanitarian actions in Somalia. And currently, we are at a pivotal stage where a majority of the international partners that were providing support to Somali children when it comes to nutrition services are no longer able to provide.
2: As well as the drought in the north, conflict is displacing families in other areas. And the rise in the cost of fuel and fertilizer because of the war in Iran is making conditions worse.
5: We appeal to donors and humanitarian organizations to help Somalia during this difficult time. Mothers and children are dying from malnutrition.
2: The United Nations says a strong El Nino weather event could push more people into hunger, and children are most at risk. Haru Mutasa, Al Jazeera.
1: Still ahead on Al Jazeera.
6: I'm Paul Rees in the North Sea, where Denmark is taking carbon dioxide from industry and putting it beneath a disused oil well. But is the technique affordable, and will it make any difference in the fight against climate change?
1: The world's most successful men's tennis player ends his US Open early and in tears.
7: Frank Assessments.
8: We've heard the President of the United States say that the U.S. has wiped out the entire Iranian Navy, and yet they attack ships seemingly at will.
7: Critical debate.
9: Would you reserve the same condemnation for a state that is found of committing genocide?
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9: So they're all wrong, sir? Including physicians for human rights Israel? They're all wrong?
7: Informed opinions.
11: There is the sense that the international community has turned its back on Gaza, that Gaza is being deliberately disappeared.
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12: The feeling here is pretty clear. These people want Friedrich Merz to change his policy towards Israel. But are he and his colleagues listening to them?
13: This is the third time in less than 3 months in which a car has been driven into crowds of people. The number of casualties caused in these incidents runs to the hundreds.
14: The realities of such a long frontier is that there are large stretches of it, like this. And at this border crossing point from Poland into Germany, there are no controls.

0: This is Al Jazeera. More on the flooding now in the Himalayas, with more than 4,000 people still missing. Families are desperately seeking answers about their loved ones. Minel Fernandez has more outside a hospital in the Nepalese capital, Kathmandu.
1: This is the main government hospital in the capital of Kathmandu, the Kathmandu Teaching Hospital, and this has been a sort of a magnet for families of missing. The pictures you will see over my shoulder, let me step out of frame and show you, is a wall of missing. When we came here the day after the disaster, there were only three printouts with people missing. Now, as you can see, there's layer upon layer, and the pictures going right up to the topmost panel. And the increasing number of missing almost corresponds to the increasing missing figures that are being released by the government, the number topping 4,000 at present, and still there is no final number that we're talking about. So milling around here are families, friends, loved ones of those who have been uncontactable since the disaster. There is a lot of sort of trauma, of sadness, of despair almost. There is not just the pictures, which shows different people, different walks of life in a variety of situations, but there's that desperation in faces. Sometimes even as members of the media, we have people coming up to us, they see us with cameras saying, can you help us? Find my brother, find my father. And it's heartbreaking because we don't have answers. But even for the authorities, all they can do right now is tabulate these figures. The numbers are going up, as I said. We have, like, the number of hydropower workers was quite large. We're hearing that there's over 900 of them still unaccounted for. The hope is that some of them can be located and rescued and brought out of those tunnels where they were stuck.
0: Israel's genocidal war on Gaza has severely limited Palestinian journalists' ability to report. At least 267 media workers have been killed in the Strip since 2023, according to the International Federation of Journalists. And more than 80% of media facilities have been damaged or destroyed. But Palestinian journalists are still reporting, with few resources and equipment. Ibrahim Al-Khalili has more from Gaza City.
2: Before the war, these shelves were filled with cameras, lenses, and microphones. But now they are largely empty. Restrictions on what can enter Gaza, including basic protective gear, are limiting journalists' ability to cover the war and leaving those on the ground exposed to danger.
3: For journalist Rob Al-Ajrami, keeping basic reporting tools functioning has become part of the daily challenge of covering the war.
4: For nearly three consecutive years, we have been operating on roads and in the streets under conditions that were far from ideal for protecting and properly maintaining this equipment. As a result, the equipment has experienced significant wear and tear, been subjected to constant movement, and consequently suffered damage to various parts.
3: Inside one of the few press equipment maintenance workshops still operating in Gaza City, Raed Khail gives damaged cameras a second chance. But with supplies running out, even the smallest missing component can make a repair impossible.
5: We do everything we can to repair cameras. We salvage usable parts from damaged cameras and use them to repair others. Sometimes I receive three cameras for repair, but I can only manage to fix one. We're struggling to find even the most basic equipment.
3: Scarcity is not only keeping cameras off the shelves. It is driving up the prices of the few that remain, putting them out of reach for journalists.
6: The prices have become extremely high. For example, Canon R cameras are in very high demand in the market today, but they have become extremely scarce. Before the war, one cost around $2,000. Today, even a used one can cost $6,500.
3: Instead of professional equipment, journalists have made smartphones part of their daily toolkits, so they can keep reporting. Ibrahim Khalili, Al Jazeera, Gaza City, Palestine.
0: Wildfires sweeping across Europe this summer have intensified calls for urgent action to meet climate targets. The EU is placing some of its hopes on carbon capture and storage technology, which traps CO2 and injects it deep into the ground. The technology is costly, but a new project in Denmark hopes to change that. Paul Rees went to the North Sea to find out more.
7: The latest frontier in Europe's fight against climate change is best reached by helicopter. A 200-kilometre journey across the North Sea to Denmark's oil fields, where this old platform, Nini West, is about to start working in reverse and send down industrial pollution to be stored where once there was oil, in a process known as carbon capture and storage, or CCS.
8: It's all coming together in the first maiden voyage, having something that's been paid for and is commercial and is going to happen on a regular, sustainable basis. It's a really important milestone.
7: The method is simple in theory. Carbon dioxide is extracted from factory emissions, put on a ship and injected in liquid form below the seabed. The initial capacity of this project is about 400,000 tonnes of CO2 per year. Operations will be run partly from here over the larger Siri oil field.
9: The disused oil platform that's set to start storing carbon is about 30 kilometres across the sea. This oil rig is still operational, but when the well here runs dry, the plan is that they'll stop bringing oil up and start sending carbon down.
7: The project will contribute towards the European Union target of injecting 50 million tonnes of CO2 within 4 years. The first customers are biomethane producers. Whether industries like cement, steel and chemicals follow suit may depend on whether the historically huge costs of CCS can gradually be driven down.
8: It's prohibitive because we're starting everything from scratch. The ship that we've got, Carbon Destroyer 1, is the only ship of its kind in the world. When you do one of something, it's going to be a lot more expensive.
7: Political backing is also vital for the EU. That's been achieved in Denmark, while the picture in Sweden may depend on September's elections. There are also concerns that carbon capture is a distraction from simply not polluting in the first place.
10: Fossil fuel companies have used CCS as an excuse to prolong their industries and don't transition into a more renewable option. CCS is something we might need to have, but it is very much a compromise. We also need to have the natural CCS, which is another thing, which is forests and oceans.
7: Future generations may find out if using oil rigs to inject carbon back into the earth was a stroke of human genius or a flash of human folly. Paul Rees, Al Jazeera, in the North Sea off Denmark.
0: NASA has successfully launched its new space telescope into orbit. The repurposed SPY satellite blasted off from Cape Canaveral on Sunday.
11: 3, 2, 1, ignition, and liftoff. Go Falcon Heavy and go Roman Space Telescope.
0: The Roman Space Telescope is named after NASA's first chief astronomer Nancy Grace Roman. Its destination is beyond the moon, 1.6 million kilometers from Earth. The telescope is one of the agency's most powerful tools and will map galaxies more quickly than its predecessors. Its mission is planned for 5 years, but it may have enough fuel for an additional five. Tanya Harrison is a fellow at the University of British Columbia's Outer Space Institute. She says the telescope will enhance understanding of dark energy.
12: I think astronomers around the world have been waiting for this mission to launch because it's definitely gone through a tumultuous history to get to the pad in the first place. And between being able to understand what is dark energy, what is making the universe expand faster and faster, I think that's going to be one of the critical things that we discover with this telescope. And like you mentioned before, we're going to be able to image exoplanets or planets beyond our solar system and see them directly orbiting other stars. So this is just absolutely incredible. So it has a couple of different instruments on board, but basically at a broad level, this telescope operates by looking at infrared wavelengths, which are longer than human eyes can see. And this comes in handy because the farther we look back into space, the farther we're looking back in time. And galaxies from us are what we call redshifted. So the things that we're looking at are, they're longer wavelengths than they would be if those galaxies were closer to us. So the telescope helps us see back into the past and look at how these galaxies are moving away from us. And then we can use that to try to understand what is happening with dark energy to cause that process. I think it will give us some information about this dark energy, but the more we think we learn about it, the more we realize we don't understand it at all. And so I think we will learn more about what we don't know when it comes to the dark energy side with this telescope.
0: Tennis star Novak Djokovic broke down in tears as he was knocked out of the US Open in the first round. He struggled with illness and injury before suffering his earliest exit at a Grand Slam in more than two decades. David Stokes has the story.
13: There have been many happy moments for Novak Djokovic on a tennis court. This was not one of them. The game's most successful player couldn't hide his emotions as his body let him down in New York. A packed crowd had turned out at Arthur Ashe Stadium to watch Djokovic start his 20th US Open campaign against unseeded Argentinian Mariano Navone. The four-time champion threw away a three-love lead and lost the opening set on a tiebreak. Djokovic was clearly struggling, but dug deep to take the second set and then, despite vomiting in the corner of the court, won the third set to open up a 2-1 lead. It was then the 24-time major winner really began to suffer, though. His leg cramped up and he called medical timeouts for treatment on his back and shoulder. He faded fast and that's when the tears appeared. The 39-year-old kept fighting for more than 4.5 hours, but Navone took the final two sets to wrap up the biggest win of his career.
14: So much, Navone. 3 sets to 2, 7-6, 5-7, 4-6, 6-2, 6-1.
15: I mean, it means a lot. It's a dream come true. I mean, it's certainly 100%. So, yeah, now I had to recover. I think it's almost 12 o'clock, so we had to go to sleep and then go down for that.
13: As Navone heads into round two, Djokovic waves goodbye to New York, perhaps for the last time. It's the first time he's fallen in the first round of a Grand Slam since the Australian Open in 2006. David Stokes, Al Jazeera.
0: Marlene Said, we'll be back in just a moment or two with a lot more on our top stories. Of course, there's much more on our website, aljazeera.com. Do stay with us.
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24: All Hail the Military examines the often neglected human cost of past and present wars.
25: This dehumanized narrative still dominates the conversation around nuclear weapons.
26: And then there's trauma, deep and enduring trauma. What would it take to support a generation so deeply scarred by this genocidal war?
24: The civilian. For many, the war never ends on Al Jazeera.

0: I'm Marlene Saeed. This is Al Jazeera live from Doha, coming up on the programme. Israeli forces storm Nablus in the occupied West Bank. They've started demolishing several Palestinian homes. More than 900 dead and over 4,000 missing in flooding in the Himalayas. In the middle of the devastation, rescuers search hydro tunnels for survivors.
1: Imagine that whole expanse there was a school campus with seven buildings. Amid the rising number of missing people here in Nepal, we'll tell you how a teacher was able to save hundreds of students from Wednesday's flash floods.
0: Greece and Israel sign a defense deal worth nearly $3.5 billion, which will see Israeli weapon systems sent to Athens. And the U.S. and Iran trade strikes for the first time in weeks. Washington targets Larak Island while Tehran launches attacks at the UAE and Jordan. Israeli forces have stormed Nablus in the occupied West Bank, accompanied by bulldozers. They've already started demolishing several Palestinian homes, which they say were built without permits. Multiple residential buildings have been leveled so far. It's one of the latest incidents as Israeli forces and settlers ramp up a violent pressure campaign across the occupied territory, attempting to force Palestinians from their homes. Last week, two families were kicked out of their own homes in the same area and their houses destroyed. Al Jazeera's Laith Jane has more now from the site of the demolition in Nablus.
2: Israeli bulldozers continue to demolish Palestinian homes in Al-Ta'awun area in Nablus, to the north of the occupied West Bank. We are speaking of two residential buildings comprising six apartments. They were leveled to the ground, Palestinian families were forced out and now have nowhere to go. This is close to the illegal settlement near the south of Nablus. We are speaking of continued deliberate policy of demolition as the Israeli occupation forces have set up a wide cordon, cutting off a town from its neighboring areas. Three military bulldozers, accompanied by armored vehicles and heavily armed soldiers, stormed the area and the deliberate demolition started. Over the past days, these families were given a short notice to evacuate as the demolition would start. The Israelis allege that these homes were built without permits under the Oslo Agreement. They allege that this area is under the control of the Israeli occupation forces since the beginning of 2026, and according to the UN Office for the Coordination of Humanitarian Affairs, the Israeli occupation forces have demolished more than 870 buildings, be it commercial, industrial, or residential. And as we speak, we can witness the deliberate policy of demolitions by the Israeli occupation forces. These homes not only took life savings and a lifetime to build, they are also the memories of the Palestinians being reduced to rubble. And not only the past memories, but also their future.
0: Well, these latest demolitions are part of a bigger picture. Since the beginning of the year, Israeli forces have demolished almost 900 structures in the occupied West Bank, including 233 homes. This has led to the displacement of nearly 1,200 Palestinians, around half of which are children. And as we've been reporting, Israeli authorities have demolished structures saying they were built without Israeli building permits. But these are almost never given to Palestinians. Meanwhile,

0: In Gaza, a new wave of Israeli airstrikes has killed at least 5 people. A drone strike hit a vehicle in the Tal al-Hawa neighborhood, killing 3 people. 2 Palestinians were killed when an Israeli airstrike targeted the entrance of a residential building in Gaza City. Others were injured in the attack. Nepal's prime minister says his country is facing an unimaginable and heartbreaking disaster after last week's devastating flash floods. The death toll in the Himalayan region has risen above 900. Prime Minister Birendra Shah says authorities are still assessing the full scale of the damage. Adverse weather and mountainous terrain are hampering rescue and recovery efforts. Nearly 4,800 people are missing. In addition to the more than 900 killed in Nepal, another 16 people have been confirmed dead across the border in China's autonomous Tibet region. More than 930 workers are believed to be trapped at half a dozen hydropower projects in Nepal. The army is conducting a search and rescue mission at one site in Rasuwa. The project was nearing completion when the disaster struck last week. Debris and mud have buried the construction site. Jessica Washington is in Devagas and has more now about the damage the flash flooding caused to the community.
1: It's hard to describe the scale of devastation and grief here in Devagas. Just a few metres from where I'm standing is the Trishuli River, the river that gushed over this community and destroyed so many lives and homes as well. And although soldiers had come here to collect some of the bodies that had been found in this community, this is still an ongoing process. As we've been reporting this morning from this community and we were filming some of the destruction, our team actually found the body of a man inside this home. It's a very sad situation. The home is completely destroyed. We don't know whether that man was from this community or whether he was from another community and his body had washed up here. And we immediately let the soldiers know, and they've since come to inspect this area, and they are assessing whether it is safe to remove him from there. Certainly a very difficult situation for everyone in this community. You can see how badly some of the buildings have been damaged here. This building has been completely hollowed out by that thick mud. But this is one of the buildings that's still standing, and that's not the case for at least 300 homes in this community alone. Residents say those homes were swept away by the force of the current. This is a community that is grappling with grief, with trauma, with uncertainty. They don't know where they'll live in the future. Their immediate needs of food and medicine are being met at holding centres not far from where we are, but they are fearful about what comes next and living with a deep sense of trauma at what they have witnessed and experienced. Jessica Washington, Al Jazeera, Devagas, Nepal.
0: Despite the widespread devastation in the Himalayas, there are also remarkable stories of survival emerging. Barnaby Lowe reports now from Trishuli in northern Nepal.
2: This used to be a school in Trishuli in northern Nepal. With some quick thinking from the principal, Rahendra Dawadi, all 900 students made it to safety, moments before the wall of water and mud hit. He says he wasn't sure if the reports of a major flash flood were true, but he issued evacuation orders anyway.
3: If the warning is right, we all lost our life. So why not to stop it? Then my other colleagues also came there and we have some discussion on the same matter, and then we ring the bell and we stop the students.
2: Only the roof of one of the school's buildings is visible now. The children and teachers ran towards a nearby hill. With roads and bridges buried, they and the Wadi had to be airlifted to safety. The driver of one of the school's buses had a narrow escape. He was driving on a bridge directly below where I'm standing right now. And as he was crossing, he watched as another bridge right behind him gets swept away. Now, just as he made it across, the second bridge collapsed under the weight of the water. The Wadi has been described as a hero, but he says he was just doing his job.
3: They are appointing me as a head teacher. It means the head of the family. So head of the family, what kind of responsibility, what kind of duties I have to do, the head of the family, I have just only done that.
2: Now, the work of rescuing more survivors falls to teams like these, tasked with finding the hundreds of workers believed to be trapped in the tunnels of hydropower plants. Some of Gokarna Chowdhury's colleagues

0: colleagues are missing. The engineer says he managed to escape before the mud and debris blocked the entrance.
1: At first, we thought it was an earthquake. An electric pole fell, and then there's a huge cloud of dust. That's when we realized it wasn't an earthquake, but a flash flood. So we ran and climbed to a higher ground as fast as we could.
0: But with days soon turning into a week, the chances of finding more survivors are fading. Still, families are clinging to the hope that their loved ones will make it out alive. Barnabilo, Al Jazeera, Trishuli, Nepal.
2: The U.S. and Iran have traded attacks overnight, the first known attack since July the 29th. The United Arab Emirates Defense Ministry says its forces intercepted a drone launched from Iran. And Iran's Revolutionary Guard confirmed it attacked two U.S. air bases in Jordan. The IRGC says that it targeted Jordan's King Hussein and Muwafaq Salty bases with ballistic missiles. It says the bases were used to launch U.S. attacks on Larak Island. U.S. President Donald Trump has vowed to retaliate, saying, "We're going to hit them hard," in response. Well, the attacks on Jordan came after U.S. forces bombed two rocket launchers on Iran's Larak Island overnight. U.S. Central Command says the strikes targeted Iranian mine-laying forces. The IRGC says the attacks killed several soldiers and civilians. Iranian President Masoud Pezeshkian says his country will respond firmly to any further attacks.
3: We do not seek war. That has been our message to the world. However, in the face of aggression, we will not stand by. We are capable of delivering a decisive response. Instability in this region would affect everyone and create serious problems.
2: Rosalind Jordan's at the White House for us. Rosalind, so Donald Trump's been speaking to the U.S. media again after those strikes yesterday on Larak. What has he said about where things go next?
4: Well, the U.S. President Donald Trump spoke earlier today, Monday, to Fox News, and he basically said that there would be a U.S. response in response to the Iranian attack on U.S. military targets in Jordan. He didn't specify exactly how or when, but given the context in the course of this war in the past 6 months or so, we could expect to see something perhaps in the next 24 to 48 hours. The U.S. president also has said that the Iranians have been asking the U.S. to come back to the negotiating table to find a way to restore the ceasefire and possibly end the war, which began on February 28th. But Trump told Fox News he does not believe that he can trust the Iranian government to be truthful and to want to bargain in good faith so that the war could end sooner rather than later.
2: And, Ros, we've also heard from the U.S. Treasury Secretary today. He's been speaking at the G20 about sanctions and warning again about putting pressure on countries still doing business with Iran.
4: Scott Bessent, the Treasury Secretary, is holding a meeting of G20 finance ministers in the state of North Carolina, I believe. And he did say, speaking to reporters before the meeting, as well as in his opening remarks at this G20 finance ministers meeting, that the U.S. is going to continue its campaign of cracking down on Iran through financial sanctions, primarily targeting businesses with which the Iranian government has done business in order to further isolate them. He also hinted at other possible financial sanctions, but for right now, the main target is to further cripple the Iranian economy, thereby bringing on popular pressure, the U.S. believes, that would induce the Iranian government to actually capitulate to the U.S.'s demands that Iran not build a nuclear weapon, that it stop its support of groups such as Hamas and the Ansarallah Houthis in Yemen, as well as basically promise to not do anything to threaten Israel's future survival. All of those issues are still very much on the table. And the U.S., which had been using a full raft of financial sanctions against the Iranian government, is simply looking for more ways to carry out that line of pressure on the government in Tehran.
2: Thank you for that, Rosalind Jordan there at the White House. Leaders from the 10-nation

0: Eurasian bloc are in the Kyrgyzstani capital Bishkek for the annual Shanghai Cooperation Organization. Russia's President Vladimir Putin has already met with Chinese President Xi Jinping. Iranian President Masoud Pezeshkian has also held talks with the Indian Prime Minister Narendra Modi. Pezeshkian is expected to meet the leaders of Russia and China for the first time since the US-Israeli war in Iran began. Beijing is an important trading partner for Tehran. All face the threat of US sanctions. More meetings are set to be held on Tuesday. Let's go to Osama bin Javed, who is live in Bishkek for us. So, Osama, what have these meetings highlighted so far? Is Iran getting any real backing from Russia and China in Bishkek, or is this all mostly public political solidarity?
1: Well, this is going to be the test in the days and weeks to come to see what was actually the outcome. But what this provides for all of these leaders is to huddle in rooms and away from the media, sit down and discuss face-to-face topics of mutual interest. And that has been the case throughout this afternoon and later into this evening. There have been multiple meetings with the Iranian president, Pezeshkian, not just Narendra Modi, but Pakistani Prime Minister Shahbaz Sharif has also held talks with him. Pakistan, being one of the key mediators between Iran and the United States, is expected to have passed on messages to try and bring them back to the table. But that's not the only thing we've heard. This is because it's a Eurasian regional bloc. We've heard meetings that have been held between rivals such as Azerbaijan and Armenia. And then the highlight of today has been the very important meeting between President Xi Jinping and Vladimir Putin, where it is the issue of Ukraine came into discussion, the issues of further enhancing their mutual economic ties that came under discussion, but also bilateral issues such as enhancing not just trade but tourist travel as well is all coming under discussion here. But also you have to understand that a lot of it is behind closed doors between these two leaders. So only glimpses of it, what we see, is what those leaders told us. So after this meeting, here's what Vladimir Putin said.
2: We are implementing major projects in the energy sector, industry, space, transport and logistics. The first regular voyage of a Chinese container ship took place in mid-August via the Northern Sea Route. Mutual trade in agricultural products is growing rapidly, up by 34%.
0: Osama, does this summit show a new anti-US alignment taking shape, or is that overstating how united the SCO really is?
1: Well, I think you've got to see what SCO comprises. It is countries like India and Pakistan. It's countries like Kazakhstan and Uzbekistan. It's countries like Azerbaijan and Armenia, who have very different worldviews about how they see things. So is making it sound like a united bloc against the United States might be oversimplifying it. But what it does show is that in a world where unilateralism seems to be the coin of the day, these leaders are coming together and saying that they're multilateral platforms that are available. The Shanghai Cooperation Organization represents about half of the global population. It's about a quarter to a third of global GDP. So it is hugely significant, whatever these leaders come together and discuss and decide. Because what we're hearing from various delegates and rooms that we have been speaking to is that there's talk now of further enhancing economic partnerships. The SCO Development Fund, something to do with a bank that could come in between all of these countries as more and more sanctions, albeit unilateral, from the United States are slapped on both Russia and Iran. So it appears that tomorrow, as the 25th anniversary of this organization is marked, we're expecting more meetings, more discussions, and more ways to further enhance cooperation in a world where the challenges seems to be surmounting a lot of these countries.
0: Okay. Good to speak to you, Osama bin Javed, there for us with the latest from Bishkek. Still ahead on Al Jazeera.
3: Journalists in Gaza are struggling to keep their aged equipment working, while Israel's restrictions preventing new gear from entering. I'm Brahim Khalili, and I'll show you what it takes to keep telling Gaza's story.
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11: This war is escalating and has become a story in which propaganda can matter as much as military might does. Censorship is taking place across the board. Our focus, as always here at The Listening Post, is on the journalism.
12: We're in the district of El Doha in Old Omdurman, the latest district to be recaptured by the Sudanese army from the paramilitary Rapid Support Forces. The most reliable way to get from here to the border and beyond is on pickup trucks like these to avoid detection by authorities. Those who have been reported missing are those who have relatives who successfully escaped. There are entire families who lost each other as they tried to get away from their villages in Jazeera with no one managing to reach safety.

0: Welcome back. You're watching Al Jazeera Minder for our top stories this hour. Israeli forces have stormed Nablus in the occupied West Bank, accompanied by bulldozers. They've started demolishing several Palestinian homes, which they say were built without permits. It's one of the latest incidents as Israeli forces and settlers ramp up the violent pressure campaign across the occupied territory. The number of people missing following the devastating Himalayan floods is now nearly 4,500. More than 900 are confirmed dead. The Prime Minister says Nepal is facing an unimaginable and heartbreaking disaster. The US and Iran have traded their first known attack since July the 29th. The IRGC says that it targeted two US bases in Jordan, which it says were used to launch US attacks on Larak Island. American official confirmed the attacks on two Iranian rocket launchers they say were being used to plant sea mines. Turkey's foreign minister says the defense alliance that his country is part of with Pakistan and Saudi Arabia is working on a roadmap to allow more countries to join. Hakan Fidan made the comments at the group's first meeting in Istanbul. Foreign and defense ministers have been discussing defense capabilities and expanding cooperation. The pact was signed in Mecca earlier this month. It stipulates that an armed attack against any of the three would be regarded as an attack on all. Rasul Sada has more from Istanbul.
1: This is the first meeting of the Strategic Political and Defense Committee that was agreed to be established on August 7, when the President of Turkey, the Crown Prince of Saudi Arabia, and the Prime Minister of Pakistan signed the Mecca Agreement. So now, this is the first meeting after that, and it was focusing mostly on institutionalizing this alliance. So according to the statement from the Turkish Foreign Minister, Hakan Fidan, now this pact, the Mecca Agreement, has an official name. It is Mecca Defense Alliance. That is the official name of this agreement. And also, the parties have agreed that the secretariat, general secretariat of this alliance, is going to be located in Riyadh. Again and again, the foreign minister of Turkey, Hakan Fidan, during his presser, has emphasized that the priority for now is to institutionalize this alliance. That is the most important one, because once it is institutionalized, then it's going to pave the way for the other countries that are interested in joining to join this very well established and institutionalized alliance, regional alliance. Also, he has been once again emphasizing that this alliance is not positioning itself against any particular actor or a state, but it is acting based on the common threat perception and is open to all the friendly countries in the region that are able or ready to contribute to stability across the region.
0: Greece

0: has signed a defence deal with Israel worth nearly $3.5 billion. The agreement was negotiated over 3 years, with both countries signing the deal in Tel Aviv. It's the largest defence export deal in Israel's history. It will give Greece an integrated, multi-layered air defence network, including a system used to intercept heavy rockets and ballistic missiles. The agreement also includes mobile systems designed to counter drones, as well as a national AI command and control centre. John Zaropoulos is in Athens. He has more on the deal.
1: Greece bought its first Israeli weapon system as recently as 2023. It was the Spike Enlos battlefield rocket artillery system. But since then, planners here at the Defence Ministry in Athens have been thinking of much more ambitious investments in Israeli defence technology. Those plans came to fruition on Monday when Greece contracted to buy the Barak, David Sling and Spider air defence systems. They fire missiles at incoming large drones, cruise missiles, ballistic missiles and fighter jets, and they will form the backbone of a defence dome around the Aegean. The reason why Greece has opted for exclusively Israeli tech at a time when Israel remains internationally isolated due to its wars in Gaza and South Lebanon, wars which remain highly unpopular here in Greece, are two. The first is money. Building the same system with European technology would have cost 2 to 3 times as much, the defence minister has said. The second reason is that Greece will no longer be a mere buyer of defence systems. It wants to be a co-producer and investor in the technology that is inducted into its arsenal. 19 Greek companies have already contracted to co-produce the Spider, Barak and David Sling that Greece will buy and claim a quarter of the $3.5 billion being spent on them. But not only that, they will also be partners in all future sales of those systems around the world. John Saropoulos, Al Jazeera, Athens.
0: Israel's genocidal war in Gaza has severely limited Palestinian journalists' ability to report. At least 267 media workers have been killed in the Strip since 2023, according to the International Federation of Journalists. More than 80% of media facilities have been damaged or destroyed. But Palestinian journalists are still reporting, with few resources and equipment. Ibrahim Al-Khalili has more from Gaza City.
2: Before the war, these shelves were filled with cameras, lenses and microphones. But now they are largely empty. Restrictions on what can enter Gaza, including basic protective gear, are limiting journalists' ability to cover the war and leaving those on the ground exposed to danger.
3: For journalist Rubal Ajrami, keeping basic reporting tools functioning has become part of the daily challenge of covering the war.
4: For nearly 3 consecutive years, we have been operating on roads and in the streets under conditions that were far from ideal for protecting and properly maintaining this equipment. As a result, the equipment has experienced significant wear and tear, been subjected to constant movement, and consequently suffered damage to various parts.
3: Inside one of the few press equipment maintenance workshops still operating in Gaza City, Raed Khail gives damaged cameras a second chance. But with supplies running out, even the smallest missing component can make a repair impossible.
5: We do everything we can to repair cameras. We salvage usable parts from damaged cameras and use them to repair others. Sometimes I receive 3 cameras for repair, but I can only manage to fix one. We're struggling to find even the most basic equipment.
3: Scarcity is not only keeping cameras off the shelves. It is driving up the prices of the few that remain, putting them out of reach for journalists.
6: The prices have become extremely high. For example, Canon R cameras are in very high demand in the market today, but they have become extremely scarce. Before the war, one cost around $2,000. Today, even a used one can cost $6,500.
3: Instead of a professional equipment, journalists have made smartphones part of their daily toolkits so they can keep reporting. Ibrahim Khalili, Al Jazeera, Gaza City, Palestine.
0: Algeria's president has announced plans to reinstate the death penalty for people convicted of starting fires.

0: fires as the country copes with a brutal wildfire season. Algeria is currently observing a three-day national mourning period after fire in the northeast killed at least 12 people. These 46 fires are still burning across the country out of a recorded 193 in the past 24 hours. The news continues here after talk to Al Jazeera. Do stay with us.
1: Iran's media strategy has totally shifted.
2: The relationship between legacy news media and the president is incredibly tense.
3: What the algorithm can say, what the algorithm cannot say. These are all policy decisions that are driven by human beings.
4: That narrative has spilled over on social media.
5: Do we have an expectation that the billionaires are going to prioritize free speech over their investment?
6: The Listening Post decodes the media on Al Jazeera.
7: From the mass exodus of 2017 to a refugee crisis now entering its ninth year, more than a million Rohingya remain in Bangladesh with little prospect of a safe return home. The world continues to talk about repatriation, but for the mainly Muslim Rohingya who fled a military crackdown in Myanmar's western Rakhine state, home remains out of reach. Now, as countries cut back on foreign aid, and with the conflict in Myanmar still unresolved, has the world stopped trying to solve the Rohingya crisis? Bangladesh says it cannot carry the burden alone indefinitely. Yet, there is still no clear political solution, no guaranteed path to citizenship, and no credible assurance that those who return will be able to live safely and freely. For the Rohingya, the consequences are becoming more profound with each passing year. Children are growing up in squalor in refugee camps, while their parents struggle to feed them or find work for themselves. Some refugees are now risking their lives at sea rather than remaining trapped in the camps. Meanwhile, armed groups, trafficking networks, and conflict in Rakhine State are creating new dangers. The government there has recently announced hundreds of thousands of former residents of Rakhine State are eligible to return. But it's not clear yet if that will be possible for the many Rohingya struggling in Bangladesh's Cox's Bazar. So, what more can be done by the UN or other humanitarian agencies? The United Nations High Commissioner for Refugees representative in Bangladesh, Ivo Friesen, talks to Al Jazeera. Ivo Friesen, UNHCR representative in Bangladesh, thank you so much for joining us on Talk to Al Jazeera.
8: Thank you for having me.
7: Mr. Friesen, I've seen videos that you've posted online addressing Rohingya refugees in which you've said that you'll continue to advocate for them, that you've promised to do everything that you and your team can do to ensure that the world does not forget them, that they are not alone. Let me start this conversation with you by mentioning the fact that I've been to the Rohingya refugee camps in Cox's Bazar on reporting trips many times since 2017. And with each subsequent visit, more and more Rohingya refugees tell me that they fear that not only that the world has forgotten them, but also that the international community has turned their backs on them. There are more than 1 million Rohingya refugees in Cox's Bazar. They are one of the world's most persecuted minorities. Has the international community, from your vantage point, has the international community effectively stopped trying to solve the crisis? Have they settled instead for just managing it?
8: Well, let us first of all recognize that the international community, through our donors, institutional donors and others, have continued to stay the course for many years with sizable funding, but that's declining now. And the numbers are increasing in the camps of Cox's Bazar in Bangladesh. And indeed, we are hearing increasingly from refugees that due to the duration, protracted crisis that it has now become, they have question marks as to whether it's going to be possible for them to return. And our message to the international community is that if we want to avoid a crisis that becomes even more protracted, somehow the international community, combination of member states, needs to converge, needs to come together and rally around the situation in Myanmar, talk to the actors and parties in Myanmar to start to create conditions that can give refugees a degree of hope that return is going to be possible. Because for the moment, that is indeed elusive.
7: 1 year ago, Dhaka hosted a stakeholders dialogue in Cox's Bazar.

0: the country being asked to sustain a refugee population indefinitely because the international community has failed to produce a viable political solution?
1: I don't think that is a question that we should put to Bangladesh. Bangladesh has proven that it is able and willing to host large numbers of Rohingya refugees, but Bangladesh indeed also deserves to see light at the end of the tunnel. It is countries like Bangladesh and other countries, neighboring conflict situations, that are doing most of the heavy lifting. And if we ask Bangladesh to stay the course or to continue hosting refugees for many more years or a few more years, that is much better doable if Bangladesh sees that the international community genuinely prioritizes durable solutions. And the main durable solution is return. So it should really be a combination of dimensions and approaches, keeping the situation in Bangladesh manageable for the time being, but not giving up on solutions, because then the alternative is again a protracted crisis with rising numbers and less funding. That is just not sustainable.
0: We know that donor funding is falling. You mentioned it yourself just a few moments ago. Bangladesh has said repeatedly that it cannot sustain this burden indefinitely. The UN's 2026 Joint Response Plan appeal is $710.5 million. That's 26% lower than in 2025. And that's described as only the minimum needed for life-saving assistance. How sustainable is this model at this point?
1: We have shared with the donor community, indeed, a trimmed-down, a scaled-down, hyper-prioritized appeal document. And our message to the donor community is that we have done our homework. We will continue to do our homework in terms of working in a prioritized and efficient and agile manner. But we should be able to then also go back to the donor community and ask for this document, which is indeed not even covering all the needs, because it is hyper-prioritized, for this document to be well-funded. And that is not currently the case, because funding stands at 66%, and we have a few more months to go. And usually we see funding in the second part of the year not becoming available as abundantly as in the beginning of the year. And as we do this, we prepare, of course, an appeal for next year, because, again, these humanitarian needs are not diminishing. They're actually growing because of growing numbers. So that will be our message, again, that we will replicate and emphasize in the next few weeks and months.
0: Mr. Fraser, where do things stand in the camps right now as far as the refugees? What are they having to live on each month right now? We talk a lot about how funding is dwindling, you know, that aid isn't at the levels that it was before. How are they able to survive? What are they asked to live on?
1: Well, the main concern is that there is an extremely high dependency rate in terms of humanitarian assistance. 95% of the Rohingya refugees in the Cox's Bazar camps depend fully or largely on different forms of humanitarian assistance. So any change in humanitarian assistance has an immediate impact. And then I talk about, of course, shelter, water, food, sanitation, healthcare, education. We need lots of funding to ensure that the camps, which are, of course, located in a very fragile environment, in very difficult climatic conditions as well, are kept relatively livable when it comes to infrastructure, for example, drainage canals. And we saw recently the effect of very heavy rains when our ability to sustain infrastructure is compromised. So, yes, again, across the board, in a whole range of sectors, assistance is needed, including also protection and documentation. And let us also not forget that we should do our level best to support the host communities, the Bangladeshi communities in the vicinity of the camps and elsewhere, to ensure that these communities are also receiving support in areas so that we're not having a disbalance with relatively well-supported camps and a host community that is struggling.
0: You mentioned protection. We know that the Rohingya, that the refugees in Cox's Bazar, that they are among the most vulnerable refugee populations in the world right now. And I want to talk to you for a minute about one of the most vulnerable groups within that population. That, of course, is children, the refugee children. Look, in the camps, we know refugee children, they are growing up without

0: legal status, without access to a formal education, without freedom of movement, without a lot of hope for the future. Just last year, my team and I went to a UNICEF-supported learning center. We spoke to children there, boys and girls, who had aspirations. There was a 16-year-old boy who said he wanted to become a doctor, but he said that realistically he understands that he probably won't be able to go to university. We spoke to a 12-year-old girl who said that, you know, Rohingya have to have more hope for the future. They have to be able to get a formal education in order to thrive going forward. So many children in the camps over the years have told us how worried they are about not having a prospect for a future, for hope. How concerned are you about that possibility that so many Rohingya children are becoming a lost generation? And what responsibility does the UNHCR have to try and ensure that that does not happen?
1: Well, we share these concerns wholeheartedly. First of all, as you noted, you see in the camps what the result is. Far too many children, youth, not going to school, not able to go to school, and walking around and spending their days in a relatively idle manner. So education plays a key role in, first of all, keeping young children and youth occupied. But then there is this element of hope that you also touched on. If education is no longer there, opportunities become less and less, already at secondary school level, but definitely, of course, unfortunately remain limited in terms of tertiary education, it has an impact on hope. For as long as people are involved in something that is can be considered an investment in the future, there will be hope. And of course, it is really through education that, A, we equip refugees much better in their current state, their current predicament, to be resilient. Education always helps, generally, and also, of course, within the refugee community, to ensure that people are equipped with tools, with knowledge, with confidence to deal with hardship and adverse situations. But it's also the foundation for future return. It's an investment in skills, ability, knowledge that will play a role, we hope, one day when people, especially these large numbers of young people, are able to go back to Myanmar and help construct their societies, their communities back home once return has become feasible for them.
0: You've spoken about working towards the goal of potential return of Rohingya refugees to Myanmar. At the moment, so many agencies continue to say that the conditions just can't be met, that it would not be safe for Rohingya to return to Myanmar. I want to ask you a little bit about that, because one of the issues is the fact that Myanmar still does not recognize the Rohingya as one of its official ethnic groups. Can there actually be a durable solution to this crisis without ensuring that the Rohingya get their citizenship or that they are provided an equivalent full set of legal rights?
1: Well, we hear from refugees who arrive in Bangladesh, and when we talk with them or interview them in a more formal manner, there's a range of reasons that are being cited, triggers, push factors why people were forced to flee. And that ranges from conflict to inability to pursue a livelihood, forced recruitment, but also, of course, issues of exclusion, discrimination, and their citizenship challenges or the inability to acquire citizenship. So that's how I often explain it, that we need to look at the reasons why people fled and then ask ourselves if and how these can be addressed if we indeed want to ensure that refugees go back in a sustainable and durable manner. And return is not just a logistical movement across a border. That will be easy for us to organize from A to B with trucks and transport. It is a whole range of elements, factors, conditions that you would like to see in place in a sustainable and durable manner for return to be indeed a durable solution. If that is not the case, then we will end up with a situation where people are yet again exposed and vulnerable, potentially displaced in Myanmar, and may see themselves to yet again cross an international border and seek asylum elsewhere.
0: Let me ask you a similar question.

0: in a different or perhaps maybe a more blunt manner. If a Rohingya refugee were to be allowed to cross back into Myanmar, but then would be continually denied citizenship or confined perhaps to a camp, a restricted settlement, not allowed freedom of movement, would UNHCR consider that to be a successful repatriation?
1: Well, you describe a situation that would strike us as below optimal, and then I think I worded very mildly. This is most likely not a situation that can be considered as acceptable. But again, the key question we need to ask ourselves: what are the refugees saying about this? And if they hear about these restrictions or conditions and don't want to move, then that is something that needs to be respected. And if it is not respected, it will be refoulement. It will be a forced return, which is something that, of course, we never condone as UNHCR.
0: Let me talk to you for a moment about the fact that this crisis goes back a lot further than many people are aware. In 2018, one of my reporting trips, I met a refugee. Her name was Gulzahar. She was in her 90s. She was the head of four generations of family. She really helped open my eyes to the extent of the almost unfathomable amount of suffering and trauma that the Rohingya have been through. As I said, she was in her 90s, the head of four generations of family when we interviewed her in Cox's Bazar. She had fled persecution three times, three separate times in her life, in 1978, in 1991, and in 2017. She wanted more than anything to be able to go back to her homeland, to be able to die in Myanmar. That did not come to pass. She died in 2020 in Cox's Bazar. A lot of people don't understand how far this persecution of the Rohingya go back, do they? I mean, this really goes back much further than is reported on widely.
1: Yeah, no, I completely agree. It's perhaps actually sometimes even worse when you ask an average interlocutor in Western Europe whether they are aware what the issue actually is in Bangladesh, the hosting of large numbers of Rohingya. That is, there's limited awareness let alone the duration of this crisis, which is indeed much longer than the 9 years that we're now talking about. It's a decade-old crisis. And there's just not a lot of images further west coming out of Myanmar. Although again, your station is doing a great job in highlighting this and some others as well. So it's not out there in terms of understanding within the general public. But let us continue to explain what the complexities intricacies and the various triggers are, push factors are in the context of Myanmar that make the Rohingya the most persecuted population in the world. So that people understand that this is such a clear case of a large group of people that had no choice but to flee. And of course they want to go back. Indeed, the old generation shared it with us. They want to go back for specific reasons, including to die in their own country. And the young population wants to go back to build their communities and to not have to live in a state of dependence in a refugee camp in Bangladesh. But again, for the moment, these movements are just not happening. The opposite is taking place with approximately 150 new arrivals on a weekly basis that approach UNHCR. So the signals and reminders that the situation in Myanmar is not okay are being brought to our attention on a consistent basis.
0: Mr. Freysen, earlier this month, Myanmar publicly acknowledged that almost 309,000 Rohingya refugees living in camps in Bangladesh, that they are former residents of Rakhine State and that they are eligible to return and that it will accept their return once security conditions improve. Could you give us some clarity as to how that process by which these refugees were verified as residents of Rakhine was arrived at and what

0: that means for them ultimately. Should the world see this as some kind of a breakthrough, or could this be another potential repatriation process that simply goes nowhere?
1: Well, again, I'm based in Bangladesh, not in Myanmar. We were not involved in the process that was presumably conducted, so I'm not in a position to comment on how these figures were arrived at. I think we've all seen some statements from within the Rohingya community, but also from the government of Bangladesh, as to this number and another number of residents in the Rohingya camps that are not being considered Rohingya. We know that we have registered in different shapes and forms approximately 1.2 million Rohingya that again came to Bangladesh because they had no other way and opportunity in terms of where to go, and that they would like to go back and have very specific reasons why they fled, that they would like to see addressed before they can go back. And let us also be clear that, again, Myanmar has a number of conflict dynamics. So the areas from where the Rohingya have fled are now largely controlled by a non-state actor, the Arakan army. So a return discussion, solution, arrangement has become much more complex and would have to involve now a range of actors.
0: There were more than 500 Rohingya refugees who were feared dead after two overcrowded boats capsized or disappeared off the coast of Myanmar last month. I want to ask you if you know more about what happened, and also if you could just speak to our audience about the level of desperation that so many Rohingya refugees are experiencing, in that they want to get on these unsafe boats, whether it be from Bangladesh or Myanmar, and trying to get to other parts of the world.
1: Yeah. Well, that is, again, the unfortunate result of deteriorating conditions in the camps, where we see hope going down and the level of desperation going up. And that means that increasingly members of the Rohingya community see themselves forced to rely on what we call negative coping mechanisms or harmful coping strategies. So they have no choice but to put their money, so to nearly literally actually, on a way out, knowing that this comes with a high level of risk. That is sometimes within the camp environment. Gambling, for example, is on the rise. People have very little money, but then they see themselves forced to start gambling, hoping to make money, and that, of course, never works, and they actually incur more debts. But beyond the camps, it's onward movement that is on the rise, that has been consistently increasing, where some people pay, other members of the Rohingya community are, let's say, lured into an exploitative scheme, embark on these maritime journeys. 10% does not make it. Let us be very clear that this is the most lethal maritime route through which migrants and refugees depart and move further afield, much more deadly than, for example, the Mediterranean route. Those who make it are in some cases apprehended by authorities in countries like Malaysia and Thailand, or they do make it and then are often, again, fall victim to these exploitative rings where they're being forced to work in order to pay off the smuggling actors and rings and entities that are involved in this. So again, just it shows the level of desperation that despite a lot of people being very aware what the risks are, they still do it, because if they are successful, or if one member of the family is successful and can generate some income and send it to the family members back home, It makes life a whole lot easier, but the chances that this actually works are very, very slim.
0: Mr. Freysen, there is a case that was brought by the Gambia against Myanmar, accusing Myanmar of genocide. This case is at the International Court of Justice. The ICJ has heard the merits of that case. I want to ask you, from your vantage point, if the ICJ were to ultimately find Myanmar responsible for genocide,

0: Do you think that that would make a practical difference to Rohingya refugees that are now sitting in Cox's Bazar, very unsure of their future?
1: It's clear that this is being very closely watched and followed by the Rohingya community, and understandably so. But I would like to immediately, I would like to couple it immediately with the notion that we should really be in the here and now, be concerned first and foremost with, again, these very precarious conditions within the camp environment, and the absence of any form of hope in terms of durable solutions. So a judgment, a declaration is important for the Rohingya community, for sure. But then the harsh reality of the day-to-day conditions and hardship in the camps and the lack of opportunity, hope, will kick in again. And again, our message is that that needs to be front and center in terms of international awareness, attention, and political efforts.
0: Mr. Freysen, when you walk through the camps, when you talk to Rohingya refugees, what's the one thing that you see or hear that concerns you the most? And alternately, what is the thing that you see that gives you hope?
1: Well, perhaps the same group. It's the youth. It's just so impressive to see how they continue to try and seize any opportunity to be useful, to equip themselves with knowledge, to contribute, to work as volunteers to help their communities. So there's still an enormous amount of dynamism, eagerness to contribute, to not give up, and to help support improved living conditions in the camp context. But that is often combined with the realization that for a lot of young people, education stops already at high school level, and definitely at university level. Only a very small number of refugees can pursue tertiary education, a few online opportunities in the camp context, and a very small number of refugees, female refugees, actually can leave the camp and attend classes in Chattogram. But for the rest, there is this ceiling that they then reach, and that is extremely tough for them, because again, that is where the realization kicks in that opportunities are now already limited and maybe very limited in the future. And it's depressing, because you know the people that you then talk to are eloquent, are ambitious, they wish to contribute, and they're not being enabled to contribute. And that is painful to see.
0: Ivo Freysen, UNHCR representative in Bangladesh, thank you so much for talking to Al Jazeera.
1: Thank you so much for the opportunity.
2: The human mind is incredible, but it can also overwhelm us at times.
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3: Nope.
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11: Will the U.S. Democratic Party be forced to shift to the left? How is the United States reshaping Latin America? Is this the beginning of a new chapter in the Middle East? Join me, Steve Clemens, every week, where I'm going to bring you the latest analysis. Pull apart fact from fiction.
9: Your weekly take on U.S. politics, the bottom line.
12: Before the wedding begins, there is a preparation. This a group of Palestinians rehearse their Debka steps. The rehearsal is part of the tradition. Then the celebration begins. The Debka line that grows, bringing together different generations.
13: Behind me, a Palestinian wedding is underway, with the sound of Debka dancing and joy are filling the air. In the midst of war, moments like these

have taken on a deeper meaning with families trying to celebrate life milestones despite the uncertainty and have a sense of normality. Here in Gaza, every wedding is not just a celebration of love, but of resilience.

0: Hello, I'm Rashad Salamat. This is Al Jazeera live from Doha. Our top stories. Reduced to rubble, Israeli forces stormed the occupied West Bank, demolishing homes in Nablus. More than 900 dead in a growing disaster. The recovery operation is well underway as rescuers try to find survivors of last week's deadly flood in the Himalayas.
1: Imagine that whole expanse there was a school campus with seven buildings. Amid the rising number of missing people here in Nepal, we'll tell you how a teacher was able to save hundreds of students from Wednesday's flash floods.
0: The United States and Iran trade military strikes, shattering more than a month of relative calm. A new defense alliance takes shape with Turkey, Pakistan and Saudi Arabia opening the door to allow others to join. Israeli forces have stormed Nablus in the occupied West Bank, accompanied by bulldozers. They've already started demolishing several Palestinian homes, which they say were built without permits. Multiple residential buildings have been leveled so far. It's one of the latest incidents as Israeli forces and settlers ramp up a violent pressure campaign across the occupied territory, attempting to force Palestinians from their homes. Last week, two families were kicked out of their own homes in the same area and their houses were destroyed. Al Jazeera's Laith Jarneh has more from the site of the demolition.
2: Israeli bulldozers continue to demolish Palestinian homes in Al-Ta'awun area in Nablus, to the north of the occupied West Bank. We are speaking of two residential buildings comprising six apartments. They were leveled to the ground. Palestinian families were forced out and now have nowhere to go. This is close to the illegal settlement near the south of Nablus. We are speaking of continued deliberate policy of demolition as the Israeli occupation forces have set up a wide cordon, cutting off a town from its neighboring areas. Three military bulldozers, accompanied by armored vehicles and heavily armed soldiers, stormed the area and the deliberate demolition started. Over the past days, these families were given a short notice to evacuate as the demolition would start. The Israelis allege that these homes were built without permits under the Oslo Agreement. They allege that this area is under the control of the Israeli occupation forces since the beginning of 2026, and according to the UN Office for the Coordination of Humanitarian Affairs, the Israeli occupation forces have demolished more than 870 buildings, be it commercial, industrial, or residential. And as we speak, we can witness the deliberate policy of demolitions by the Israeli occupation forces. These homes not only took life savings and a lifetime to build, they are also the memories of the Palestinians being reduced to rubble. And not only the past memories, but also their future.
0: These latest demolitions are part of a wider threat to Palestinian communities. Since the beginning of the year, Israeli forces have demolished almost 900 structures in the occupied West Bank, including 233 homes. This has led to the displacement of nearly 1,200 Palestinians, around half of them are children. And as we've been reporting, Israeli authorities demolished structures that they say were built without Israeli building permits. But those permits are almost never given to Palestinians. Now, an Israeli settler who attacked a Catholic nun earlier this year has been acquitted by an Israeli court. The incident appears to be yet another example of the lack of accountability around settler violence. Lou Brown has this.
3: The Israeli settler in this video has been acquitted of attacking this French Catholic nun in April. It took place in West Jerusalem, outside the Cenacle, one of Christianity's holiest sites. The footage grabbed international attention, drawing condemnation, including from Israel's foreign ministry. But the court acquitted Yonah Schreiber on mental health grounds. The case fits into a wider story of Israeli settler violence and impunity.
4: We were not surprised at

0: all by the verdict of the Israeli court, because we can't expect justice. And it's our experience not to expect justice from the Israeli court system. And let's be honest, I mean, many Christian leaders actually don't bother reporting the attacks against them, whether on sites or the spitting attacks, because they know that the attackers will never be held accountable.
1: In the occupied West Bank, attacks by settlers have surged in recent months. And international condemnation of that violence has grown, especially since settler laid siege to several homes in the village of Guzra. The White House has reportedly urged the Israeli Prime Minister to publicly condemn the growing violence. But his far-right government has been mostly silent. And rights groups say Benjamin Netanyahu hopes to use the violence to win votes ahead of elections in October. In Guzra, the army has also stood by during the week's long siege. Settlers have trapped Palestinian families in their homes and cut off their access to basic supplies. Among them is a Palestinian-American man. More evidence that foreign nationals are also at risk of settler violence. But it seems that no matter where the victims are from, Israel's government is not holding attackers accountable. Lou Brown, Al Jazeera.
2: Well, Al Jazeera spoke to Louis Abu Ridi, the Palestinian American trapped in his home in Kusra. He says an Israeli military checkpoint is blocking their movement and preventing families from bringing in food as well as essential medicines.
3: Today is the 24th day. This house and other two resident houses been under siege. Now there is a checkpoint with IDF in front of my house 24/7. They don't leave it, blocking us from moving in and out freely from our own houses, and blocking our family members to provide us food and supplies and medicines. They keep saying we have to do coordinations for them to be allowed to come here, which is, takes days, 3 to 4 days for someone to get approval to provide us medicine. My mother, 83 years old, her medicine getting low. We requested to get medicines. My sister is a school teacher, supposed to go to school next week. Our neighbors have two kids. They're supposed to go to school next week. My brother and actually the neighbors have unable to go to work for more than a month now, trapped in their houses. So the situation is really difficult here. We're not allowed to see anyone. We haven't seen anyone for the last almost a month now. And every time we talk to the IDF soldiers and they keep saying this is a closed military zone, no one can be here. On the other hand, the settlers freely can walk around. And actually the last attack was about 300 yards from my house. That was just like 2 days ago on Saturday, 70 settlers attacked a nearby house, and none of them were arrested. We did witness those settlers come nearby those soldiers, shake hands, give them hugs, taking selfies. Earlier on August 9th, they conducted a prayer. Yes, they always sided with the settlers.
2: Well, joining us live from Tira in Israel is Alan and Lee Green. He is the national co-director of Standing Together. It's a Jewish Arab social movement that campaigns for social justice in Israel and Palestine. Alan Lee, thank you for joining us. Why are we seeing such a ramp up in settler violence at the moment?
4: I think there are two reasons. One is it is a phenomenon existing since October 7th, as if something was unleashed with the government, with the extreme right wing in Israel and the settlers movement. As if it is right now allowed to be violent toward Palestinians. And the second reason is what is happening towards the Israeli elections. The right wing is trying to set fire on the ground to make Palestinian villages pay a price for something that is not connected to the Palestinians. I want to remind you all, Palestinians are affected by the Israeli reality, the Israeli politics, but they do not hold the right to vote. They are not citizens of any country in the world, actually. Palestine is not, you know, is not a country that can control what is happening on the ground, because the Israeli military is controlling what is happening on the ground. And right now we're seeing the probably the

0: most violent wave of escalation in the West Bank. What is happening in Kusra is happening in Jalud, is happening in Tel, is happening in Hebron, in Nablus, in Jenin, all across the West Bank. And it is violent. And I think Netanyahu and Ben-Gvir and Smotrich are hoping to gain votes by using this violence.
1: The big question is, you know, is this likely to get worse before it improves, given that we're looking forward to these upcoming elections? And do you see any pushback against this current administration?
0: Yes, of course. We see a lot of pushback within the Israeli society. People are hoping to win a different government in the next election, what we call a change government. There are some good forces within this change coalition. There are some very, I will say, not good and racist and supporting the occupation forces within this change government. Everything that will remove Netanyahu and Ben-Gvir and Smotrich will be an improvement, of course. But the fight will not be over. I think some of the forces that will probably be in the next coalition will be forces that will say now is not the time to end occupation. Now is not the time to stand next to the Palestinians in the West Bank or the ones in Gaza. Some of them are even calling them terrorists. You know, instead of calling the Jews, the settlers on the ground, the terrorists, they call the Palestinians the terrorists. It will be our fight, and it will be something that we will need to continue to fight for, to end the Israeli occupation over the Palestinians in the West Bank, over the Palestinians in Gaza, and to achieve a reality that, quite frankly, is not only good and better for the Palestinians, but it's also better for us. How is it, you know, giving me something as a Jewish citizen that there are Jewish terrorists, you know, raiding on Palestinian villages? Is this making my life better as a Jewish person, or is it actually creating my country as a country that is worse for everyone to live in? The occupation must end, first of all, for the Palestinians, but also for the Jews living on this land, because this reality is just violent.
1: Alani, is this really all part of this Greater Israel project, which is being peddled by Netanyahu, Smotrich and Ben-Gvir? And if so, what happens to those who get displaced ultimately? Where are they to go? Will they have to end up in the Palestinian towns on the occupied West Bank, which are already quite full, in fact, ghettoizing them?
0: Well, let's look at what is happening in Gaza in what is so-called ceasefire. First of all, the Israeli army is attacking again and again, every day in Gaza, killing also children there right now. And this is not ceasefire. But if you look at where people have to go when Israel is controlling more than 70% of the what is called the yellow line, we see that people are being more and more held in narrow spaces, in a very, very unlivable conditions. And this is also happening in the West Bank. Israeli army is raiding the refugee camps in the West Bank, the Palestinian cities. And what is happening is actually something that is creating a very, very bad condition, very violent conditions in the West Bank, as part of a plan of ethnically cleansing the West Bank, a plan of putting Israeli settlers next to each significant city, each significant village. And it is something orchestrated by Ben-Gvir and Smotrich and Netanyahu with a lot of funds and with, and this is something important to remember, with the protection of the Israeli army. Those settlers are not acting alone. They get funds from the government and they get the protection of the Israeli government and Israeli army.
1: Very quickly, Alon Lee, is there anything that which gives you hope?
0: Yes, seeing what we can do on the ground, seeing the partnership we can create on the ground, Israelis and Palestinians acting together to try and push back and to create a different reality in this time of darkness, in this time of violence, it gives me hope. The fact that we can work together, that we can try to protect each other, the fact that we can show up in Palestinian towns and villages and, you know, do protective presence and push back, it's maybe not enough, but it is something we're trying to do. And it works, and it is something that gives me a lot of hope.
1: Alon Lee, thank you. Alon Lee Green there from Standing Together. Well, sanctions against settlers in the occupied West Bank are likely to be high on the agenda of a meeting of European ministers in Ireland this week. With attacks on Palestinians in the occupied West Bank at a record high, Dublin is promising to use its presidency of the European Council to push for a block-wide ban on all goods produced in illegal settlements. Peter Smith reports from the Irish capital.
2: Settler violence is a long-standing tactic from those who want to intimidate, displace and ultimately replace

0: Palestinians in the West Bank. But the UN says it has never been this bad. Now it's on the agenda for an EU meeting here in Dublin this week. Officially, the EU takes a strong position against it, calling the settlements illegal. And yet, EU countries can and still do trade with the settlements, allowing them to profit on Palestinian land. But the issue is going to be a priority at the meetings here this week because Ireland has just taken over the presidency of the EU Council. And after initiating its own ban on settler goods, it says it wants the EU to act as a block and sanction the settlements.
1: And we see certain EU politicians or European politicians supportive, not just of the actions of settlers and settler violence, but of this Israeli government who are supporting them. And we cannot be complicit in the actions of this Israeli government, which more broadly is genocidal, but is crucially in breach of international law.
0: Ireland has been one of Europe's strongest supporters of the Palestinian people in Gaza and in the West Bank. When EU diplomats come to town this week, they'll see plenty of signs of that solidarity here. The trouble is, Europe can't even decide how to vote for a ban on settler goods, never mind how to implement it, and so the EU is at deadlock, while settler attacks continue to rise. Peter Smith, Al Jazeera, Dublin.
2: In Gaza, a new wave of Israeli airstrikes has killed at least five people. A drone strike hit a vehicle in the Tel Al-Hawad neighbourhood, killing three people. And an Israeli air attack targeted the entrance of a residential building in Gaza City, killing two people. Others were injured in the attack. Nepal's Prime Minister says his country is facing an unimaginable and heartbreaking disaster after last week's devastating flash floods. The death toll has risen to 939 in Nepal, and there are 16 confirmed deaths in the neighbouring Chinese autonomous region of Tibet. More than 4,500 others remain missing across the Himalayan border region. Adverse weather and mountainous terrain are hampering rescue and recovery efforts. Nepal's Prime Minister Birendra Shah says the full scale of the damage is still being assessed. Now, some of the most challenging search and rescue missions are happening in the underground tunnels where more than 930 hydropower workers are believed to be trapped. The army is searching one site in Arasua, which was nearing completion when the disaster struck last week. Debris and mud have been burying the site. Jessica Washington is in Devigat with more on the damage that flooding has caused.
3: It's hard to describe the scale of devastation and grief here in Devigat. Just a few metres from where I'm standing is the Trishuli River, the river that gushed over this community and destroyed so many lives and homes as well. And although soldiers had come here to collect some of the bodies that had been found in this community, this is still an ongoing process. As we've been reporting this morning from this community and we were filming some of the destruction, our team actually found the body of a man inside this home. It's a very sad situation. The home is completely destroyed. We don't know whether that man was from this community or whether he was from another community and his body had washed up here. And we immediately let the soldiers know, and they've since come to inspect this area, and they are assessing whether it is safe to remove him from there. Certainly a very difficult situation for everyone in this community. You can see how badly some of the buildings have been damaged here. This building has been completely hollowed out by that thick mud. But this is one of the buildings that's still standing, and that's not the case for at least 300 homes in this community alone. Residents say those homes were swept away by the force of the current. This is a community that is grappling with grief, with trauma, with uncertainty. They don't know where they'll live in the future. Their immediate needs of food and medicine are being met at holding centres not far from where we are, but they are fearful about what comes next and living with a deep sense of trauma at what they have witnessed and experienced. Jessica Washington, Al Jazeera, Devigat, Nepal.
2: Well, Minel Fernandez sat down with the Nepalese foreign minister to talk about the impact of the recent natural disaster.
4: And with us is Nepal's foreign minister, Mr. Sisir Kunal. Mr. Kunal, thank you for being with us, with agreeing to do this interview with Al Jazeera. Could you tell us what would you say is the most challenging thing about this disaster?
5: There were 30, 40, 50 meters waves, so almost like tsunami conditions. To deal with that in a very difficult terrain has been one of the major challenges.
4: Minister, are there any hopes of finding survivors?
5: So even today, definitely it feels like rushing against the time, but our multiple teams are active, including international teams, with our local Nepal Army teams actively working in all hydropower plants. And we do hope to see many survive.
4: Mr. Minister, we've had from our reporters on the ground heard that there's been a certain frustration expressed by the people about some of the rescue, the recovery, sometimes that it's not fast enough. How would you respond?
5: Entire houses and buildings and electricity plants and tunnels have completely been submerged. It's very challenging. And the fact that the land, that because of this kind of debris, it's very swampy. You couldn't have helicopters land. It was very difficult even for people to rescue us and our security personnel to even to go there. It has definitely caused some delay, especially in this most difficult area.
4: We hear that there were many children that were separated from their parents. Would you be able to give us a number of these children, and also what are you doing to help these children?
5: We do know of the fact that many children have been separated. I've actually spoken with our Ministry of Women and Social Welfare this morning as well to plan for social safety of the children and also to think about child protection in the disaster context. So we're actively, as a government, we're actively working on that.
4: Given the disaster, would you say that there's been enough of hydrometeorological information sharing between Nepal and China, which share a border, obviously facing some of the same challenges?
5: Nepal and China had agreed to share information and data, and we're actively in the process before this disaster to establish a mechanism for that. But unfortunately, this disaster struck. So since then, obviously, there's been extremely very robust data sharing.
4: And are you confident that this is maybe lessons learned and you're moving in the right direction towards such information sharing and cooperation for the future?
5: I think this gives provides us with more urgency to develop. It's just not a data sharing. But what we have begun to initiate from our side and have communicated to Chinese side is we need to comprehensively work on Himalayan ecosystem. I mean, you know, we have to, it's not just about sharing data as and when the floods arise, but it's also about identifying potential risks.
4: Mr. Kunal, thank you very much. I know that it's a very difficult time for Nepal and we appreciate the time. And that was the Nepali Foreign Minister, Mr. Sisir Kunal.
2: Now, despite the widespread devastation in the Himalayas, some remarkable stories of survival have emerged. Barnaby Lowe reports from Trishuli in the northern part of the country.
6: This used to be a school in Trishuli in northern Nepal. With some quick thinking from the principal, Rahendra Dawadi, all 900 students made it to safety, moments before the wall of water and mud hit. He says he wasn't sure if the reports of a major flash flood were true, but he issued evacuation orders anyway.
7: If the warning is right, we all lost our life. So why not to stop it? Then my other colleagues also came there and we have some discussion on the same matter, and then we ring the bell and we stop the students.
6: Only the roof of one of the school's buildings is visible now. The children and teachers ran towards a nearby hill. With roads and bridges buried, they and the Wadi had to be airlifted to safety. The driver of one of the school's buses had a narrow escape. He was driving on a bridge directly below where I'm standing right now. And as he was crossing, he watched as another bridge right behind him gets swept away. Now, just as he made it across, the second bridge collapsed under the weight of the water. Dawadi has been described as a hero, but he says he was just doing his job.
7: They are appointing me as a head teacher. It means the head of the family. So head of the family, what kind of responsibility, what kind of duties I have to do the head of the family? I have just only done that.
6: Now, the work of rescuing more survivors falls to teams like these, tasked with finding the hundreds of workers believed to be trapped in the tunnels of hydropower plants. Some of Gokarna Chowdhury's colleagues are missing. The engineer says he managed to escape before the mud and debris blocked the entrance.
8: At first, we thought it was an earthquake. An electric pole fell, and then there's a huge cloud of dust. That's when we realized it wasn't an earthquake, but a flash flood. So we ran and climbed to higher ground as fast as we could.
9: But with day soon turning into a

0: week, the chances of finding more survivors are fading. Still, families are clinging to the hope that their loved ones will make it out alive. Barnabillo, Al Jazeera, Trishuli, Nepal.
1: The United States and Iran have traded attacks overnight for the first time in more than a month. Iran's Revolutionary Guard fired missiles toward U.S. military positions in the region after the U.S. hit an Iranian island in the Strait of Hormuz. The IRGC says it targeted two bases in Jordan that were used to launch U.S. attacks on Larak Island. Jordan's armed forces confirmed they intercepted 8 missiles in the country's airspace. The United Arab Emirates Defense Ministry says its forces intercepted a drone launched from Iran. Iranian President Masoud Pezeshkian says his country will respond firmly to any further attacks.
2: We do not seek war. That has been our message to the world. However, in the face of aggression, we will not stand by. We are capable of delivering a decisive response. Instability in this region would affect everyone and create serious problems.
1: Roslyn Jordan is at the White House for us. And Roslyn, we've been just looking and monitoring Donald Trump and what he's been saying on Truth Social. He seems to be doubling down on this. What more has the U.S. been saying?
3: Well, the U.S. president said on Truth Social that Iran's economy is in shambles, that inflation is running at 300%, that he believes that the Iranian government officials should be tried for crimes against humanity because of their crackdown on anti-government protests, 100,000 people killed by the U.S.'s U.S. president's statement, and that the U.S. Has done a great job, paraphrasing here, of decimating Iran's military capabilities. The president also did a short television interview with Fox News earlier on Monday, in which he said that there would be a U.S. response for Iran's attack on U.S. military targets in the country of Jordan, and that he also said that even though the Iranians have been asking for a return to the negotiating table to try to end the war, which is now more than 6 months old, that he does not trust the Iranians to negotiate in good faith.
1: Roslyn, also, Scott Bessent, the Treasury Secretary, has been speaking at a G20 meeting about these sanctions. I think he's been trying to make sure that everybody's trying to be on the same hymn sheet with regards to them.
3: That's right. The U.S. has been saying for many months now that it needs to isolate Iran economically as well as politically and militarily. And for those sanctions to work, it needs to have the cooperation of other governments. EU officials have indicated that they would be on board with such sanctions. What Scott Bessent, the Treasury Secretary, is saying at the G20 finance ministers meeting down in Asheville, North Carolina, is that this needs to be focused, at least for the time being, on international banks that are doing business with the Iranian government and with Iranian companies, cutting those government officials and companies off from international banking services is a critical view in the view of the U.S.'s Treasury Department of decimating the Iranian economy. Not so much that people end up suffering, but as a tactic to bring the Iranians back to the bargaining table in a posture that would indicate that those talks would be successful. So it's a fine balancing act, but that is what Scott Bessent says the U.S. government is trying to push for now, a new round of global sanctions, isolating Iran's ability to function in international financial markets and thus make it much weaker and much more pliable when it comes to trying to find a way to end the war.
1: Ross, thank you so much. Roslyn Jordan there joining us live from the White House. Well, to discuss this further, we're joined by Mohammed Islami from the Iranian capital. He's a research fellow in Middle East and North Africa studies at the University of Tehran. Thank you for joining us, Mohammed. What do you make of these latest exchanges of airstrikes, or should I say attacks here? Is it the prelude of this war getting hot once more?
4: First of all, thank you so much for having me. Seems that the U.S. administration is trying to have a kind of calculated, conflict over the Strait of Hormuz. They are going to have some kind of calculated strikes on the Iranian forces. But the question is about the previous decisions by the U.S. administration, by Donald Trump, and the question is about the future decisions by them. We should consider that this war was based on miscalculations in Washington, D.C., and right now it seems that

0: They are very, I mean, confident about their decisions, but I'm sure that the risks of more escalation in the region is very hard, and it is something to be discovered in the future.
1: I mean, there's a lot of moving parts here. For instance, what's happening with those talks between Tehran and Muscat regarding the future of the Strait of Hormuz? Where are we with those, and why do we seem to be sort of just waiting to hear something the whole time?
0: A very interesting question, because the Iranians and Muscat government, they have agreed on a new framework for controlling and for passing through the Strait of Hormuz. And the discussions between Iran and Oman was somehow with the information of the U.S. administration. However, the Americans are thinking that they don't need any kind of diplomatic settlement right now. They want to wait until November after the midterm elections in the U.S. and also, I mean, continuing their economic pressure on Iran. This is how they think about the situation. But it is interesting that right now the Iranian vessels can go through the U.S. naval blockade with some kind of tactics. The CENTCOM forces, they cannot distinguish the Iranian vessels going through this U.S. naval blockade. And as I said, the miscalculations in D.C. and in White House is really important right now.
1: Mohammed, one of the things which has been happening today has been U.S. Treasury Secretary Scott Bessent really urging G20 members to get on board with these sanctions which have been imposed on Iran. Tell me, are those sanctions biting yet? And indeed, after years and years, decades of tariffs, or shall I say sanctions, on the country, you know, how are ordinary people holding up?
0: You know, legally speaking, there's no sanctions more to be put on Iranian economy. Technically speaking, they're going to put some individuals or some entities in SDN list of OFAC. So, and also the way that happened during last week in UAE, they came out of some measurements for an Egyptian bank in UAE. So these are not new sanctions. The Americans' sanctions is active in for more than two decades now. And the Iranian private and public sector, all of them have their own methods to go out of the sanctions. But however, it doesn't mean that the sanctions does not any effect on the Iranian economy. The situation is very important, not because of the sanctions, but because of the American strikes on Iranian infrastructure during the war. So right now, the Iranian government is trying to control the economy and control the inflation and exchange rate and some other things right now. And I think that it's a hard moment for the Iranian government, but it doesn't mean that they cannot continue the way that they are going to control the situation.
1: Mohammed, thank you very much indeed. Mohammed Islami there, Research Fellow at the University of Tehran. Still to come on Al Jazeera. The leaders of China, Russia and Iran meet at a summit to build as a counterweight to US dominance. We'll be live at the gathering in Kyrgyzstan. And Israel signing its biggest defense export deal. Will explain the significance of the agreement with Greece.
2: A meeting of minds.
3: We have Israel committing genocide before our eyes, and none of our mainstream politicians across the board seem to have a problem with it.
2: Campaigner Andrew Feinstein and photographer Shahidul Alam on activism and the crisis in Gaza.
4: Each one of us is a witness, and the onus is upon us as witnesses to be able to validate what we're seeing around us.
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0: The death toll from last week's flash flooding in the Himalayas has risen to 939 in Nepal, and there are 16 confirmed deaths in the neighboring Chinese autonomous region of Tibet. More than 4,500 others remain missing. The US and Iran have traded their first known attacks since the 29th of July. The IRGC says it targeted two US bases in Jordan, which it says were used to launch US attacks on Larak Island. An American official confirmed the attacks on two Iranian rocket launchers they say were being used to plant sea mines. Well, the IRGC says the attacks killed at least three people, including soldiers and civilians. Julie Diger explains why the island is strategically important.
1: This is Larak, a small island playing an outsized role in Iran's maritime strategy in the war. It's located just off the coast of Bandar Abbas, east of Keshem Island, and right next to the narrowest point of the Strait of Hormuz. And it gives Iran a strategic vantage point to monitor and potentially disrupt shipping through the waterway, where about 20% of the world's oil and gas would pass through before the war. Now, the US says it struck rocket launchers on Larak Island to prevent Iran's Revolutionary Guard from using them to lay sea mines in the Strait of Hormuz. What we do know is that various sources have reported on Iran's military assets on the island, and they include rocket and missile launchers, a Russian-made satellite communications jamming system, air defenses, and fast attack boats. And it uses all those assets to establish control over commercial vessels entering or leaving the strait. And it's also important to note that the shipping route designated by Iran actually passes right next to Larak Island. Iran has a vast stockpile of sea mines, which it can deploy using a variety of methods, including those rocket launchers. But that method is risky, as it's imprecise. It can expose location of the rocket launchers and also create damage on impact.
0: Leaders from a 10-nation Eurasian bloc are meeting in the Kyrgyz capital, Bishkek. They're there for the annual Shanghai Cooperation Organization meeting. Russia's President Vladimir Putin met with India's Prime Minister Narendra Modi and Chinese President Xi Jinping. Iranian President Masoud Pezeshkian has also held talks with Modi. Pezeshkian is expected to meet the leaders of Russia and China for the first time since the US-Israeli war on Iran began. Well, Osama bin Javed has the latest from Bishkek, where he joins us from. And what, Osama, these meetings highlighted so far? Is Iran getting real backing from Russia and China there, or is it mainly political lip service?
2: Well, I think that determination will have to be made once these talks are over in the days and weeks ahead. But right now, what this platform is providing is an opportunity for them to sit face to face without the prying eyes of the media, without disclosing anything that is going on behind those closed doors. The meetings that you've mentioned in the last few hours, there's also been another meeting with the Iranian president with the Pakistani prime minister, Pakistan playing a key role in the mediation efforts to try and bring the sides back to the table. But obviously, the Strait of Hormuz, the conflict in Iran, dominating the agenda here. But it is not just that. This organization is turning 25, and the meetings on the first day have been on an array of topics and subjects and geopolitical issues, from the Armenian and Azerbaijanis to the Iranians and the Pakistanis, to the Iranians and the Indians, to the Russians and the Chinese. And that is something that a lot of people were monitoring very closely. President Vladimir Putin and Xi Jinping discussing ways of cooperation, further strengthening ties. Looking east is the word that we've been hearing multiple times here. Vladimir Putin insisting that this is the priority of Russia is, again, to build these ties further, stronger, better, and more robust in terms of not just China, but other countries in the Chinese Eurasia sphere as well. Vladimir Putin, after that meeting, which Xi Jinping had a lot to say. Here's a clip of some of the salient features of those discussions.
3: We are implementing major projects in the energy sector, industry, space, transport, and logistics. The first regular voyage of a Chinese container ship took place in mid-August via the Northern Sea Route. Mutual trade in agricultural products is growing rapidly, up by 34%.
0: Now, Osama, does this summit show a new anti-US

0: alignment taking place, or is that probably overstating how united this body really is?
1: Well, if you just look at the politics of the leaders who are here, you've got the Armenians and the Azerbaijanis, the Pakistanis and the Indians, the Uzbeks and the Kazakhs, the Chinese and the Russians. All of them have varying points of view when it comes to geopolitics, to defense expenditure and everything else. So I do not think that this is a counter to America, but what this goes to show, and organizations like the SCO and BRICS provide the global south with a united voice. The number of issues that are here being discussed are not just limited to security and economic cooperation. You're hearing talks about how to further enhance the Belt and Road Initiative, for instance, from the Chinese, to further establish ties in terms of diplomacy, but also to look at various issues which will bring these countries together in response to those sanctions that unilaterally are being levied against the Russians and the Iranians by the Americans. So we've been speaking to people who tell us that there might be some discussion about the SCO Development Bank, some discussion about the SCO coming together in terms of an economic currency as well that they can put forth. So a lot is on the table. 25 years of this organization, a lot is happening across the globe, from energy to economy, and all of that is going to come under discussion tomorrow as all of these leaders come and discuss all of them and then come to a conclusion of the final communique of the Shanghai Cooperation Organization's 25th anniversary meeting.
0: Osama, thank you. Osama bin Javed joining us live from Bishkek. Turkey's foreign minister says its defence alliance with Pakistan and Saudi Arabia could expand. Hakan Fidan says the alliance is working on a roadmap to allow more countries to join. He made the comments at the group's first meeting in Istanbul. Foreign and defence ministers have been discussing defence capabilities and expanding cooperation. The pact was signed in Mecca earlier this month. It stipulates that an armed attack against any of the three will be regarded as an attack on all.
2: The moment the election process started, Netanyahu's government and its supporters launched a campaign against Turkey and its president. Netanyahu has become a common enemy of humanity and global peace, and we can no longer take him seriously. Netanyahu's government is not just a threat to Turkey, it's a threat to the international community and global peace. The international community must fulfill its obligations to stop this monster and enabler of genocide before he causes any more harm to the world.
0: Resul Sada reports from Istanbul.
3: This is the first meeting of the Strategic Political and Defense Committee that was agreed to be established on August 7, when the President of Turkey, the Crown Prince of Saudi Arabia, and the Prime Minister of Pakistan signed the Mecca Agreement. So now, this is the first meeting after that, and it was focusing mostly on institutionalizing this alliance. So, according to the statement from the Turkish Foreign Minister, Hakan Fidan, now this pact, the Mecca Agreement, has an official name. It is Mecca Defense Alliance. That is the official name of this agreement. And also, the parties have agreed that the secretariat, general secretariat of this alliance, is going to be located in Riyadh. Again and again, the foreign minister of Turkey, Hakan Fidan, during his presser, has emphasized that the priority for now is to institutionalize this alliance. That is the most important one, because once it is institutionalized, then it's going to pave the way for the other countries that are interested in joining to join this very well established and institutionalized alliance, regional alliance. Also, he has been once again emphasizing that this alliance is not positioning itself against any particular actor or a state, but it is acting based on the common threat perception and is open to all the friendly countries in the region that are able or ready to contribute to stability across the region.
0: Greece has signed a defense deal with Israel worth nearly $3.5 billion. The agreement was negotiated over 3 years and was signed in Tel Aviv. It's the largest defense export deal in Israel's history. It'll give Greece an integrated, multi-layered air defense network, including a system used to intercept heavy rockets as well as ballistic missiles. The deal also includes mobile systems designed to counter drones at a national AI command and control center. John Sarapoulos is in Athens with more on how this agreement came about.
4: Greece bought its first Israeli weapons system as recently as 2023. It was the Spike Enlos battlefield rocket artillery system. But since then, planners here at the Defense Ministry in Athens have been thinking of much more ambitious investments in Israeli defense technology. Those plans came to fruition on Monday when Greece contracted to buy the Barak, David Sling and Spider air defense systems. They fire missiles at incoming large drones, cruise missiles, ballistic missiles and fighter jets, and they will form the backbone of a defense dome around the Aegean. The reason why Greece has opted for exclusively Israeli tech at a time when Israel remains internationally isolated due to its wars in Gaza and South Lebanon, wars which remain highly unpopular here in Greece, are two. The first is money. Building the same system with European technology would have cost 2 to 3 times as much, the defense minister has said. The second reason is that Greece will no longer be a mere buyer of defense systems. It wants to be a co-producer and investor in the technology that is inducted into its arsenal. 19 Greek companies have already contracted to co-produce the Spider, Barak and David Sling that Greece will buy and claim a quarter of the $3.5 billion being spent on them. But not only that, they will also be partners in all future sales of those systems around the world. John Saropoulos, Al Jazeera, Athens.
0: The captain and 8 crew members of a ferry that capsized and killed 8 people off northern Cyprus on Sunday have appeared in court. They told a judge that strong waves smashed the front of the vessel before it took on water and sank. Most of the 267 people on board were rescued, but 20 are still missing. The leader of the self-declared Republic of Northern Cyprus says Turkey is sending equipment for the search.
5: The underwater search with deep-sea vessels will start as of tomorrow. We think the ship is at a depth of 514 metres. It is not possible to go down there with divers. Therefore, we are waiting for 2 ships that will come from Turkey.
0: Algeria's president is planning to reinstate the death penalty for people convicted of starting fires as the country copes with a brutal wildfire season. Algeria observed 3 days of national mourning following wildfires in the northeast that killed at least 12 people and injured 54. At least 46 fires are still burning across the country out of a recorded 193 in the past 24 hours. Still ahead on Al Jazeera. The world's most successful men's tennis player ends his US Open early and in tears.
6: Frank assessments.
7: We've heard the President of the United States say that the U.S. has wiped out the entire Iranian Navy, and yet they attack ships seemingly at will.
6: Critical debate.
8: Would you reserve the same condemnation for a state that is found of committing genocide?
9: I don't believe it's committed genocide.
8: So they're all wrong, sir? Including physicians for human rights in Israel? They're all wrong?
6: Informed opinions.
10: There is the sense that the international community has turned its back on Gaza, that Gaza is being deliberately disappeared.
6: Inside story on Al Jazeera.
11: The drought stretches far beyond Kenya. Parts of Ethiopia and Somalia have also been affected.
12: Some people say this is not a motorsport, they call it entertainment. People in the spinning community insist this is serious business.
13: People here in Western Kenya say they've been marginalized for years.
14: We now have the confirmed election results. They know that their leader has not won, so the people could take to the streets in greater number and greater momentum.

0: more now on the flooding in the Himalayas, with more than 4,000 people still missing. Families are desperately seeking answers about their loved ones. Minel Fernandez has more from outside a hospital in Kathmandu.
1: This is the main government hospital in the capital of Kathmandu, the Kathmandu Teaching Hospital, and this has been a sort of a magnet for families of missing. The pictures you will see over my shoulder, let me step out of frame and show you, is a wall of missing. When we came here the day after the disaster, there were only three printouts with people missing. Now, as you can see, there's layer upon layer, and the pictures going right up to the topmost panel. And the increasing number of missing almost corresponds to the increasing missing figures that are being released by the government, the number topping 4,000 at present, and still there is no final number that we're talking about. So milling around here are families, friends, loved ones of those who have been uncontactable since the disaster. There is a lot of sort of trauma, of sadness, of despair almost. There is not just the pictures, which shows different people, different walks of life in a variety of situations, but there's that desperation in faces. Sometimes even as members of the media, we have people coming up to us, they see us with cameras saying, can you help us? Find my brother, find my father. And it's heartbreaking because we don't have answers. But even for the authorities, all they can do right now is tabulate these figures. The numbers are going up, as I said. We have, like, the number of hydropower workers was quite large. We're hearing that there's over 900 of them are still unaccounted for. The hope is that some of them can be located and rescued and brought out of those tunnels where they were stuck.
0: China's foreign ministry said its release of information about the floods has been transparent and timely, rejecting accusations that authorities ignored early warning signs about a potential flood. Katrina Yu is in Beijing and has more on China's response to the disaster.
2: China's foreign ministry on Monday defended itself against some allegations coming from Nepal that China had not been forthright in warning Nepal of the disaster or the risks of this mudslide disaster happening ahead of time. The foreign ministry spokesperson said that China has provided information in a transparent and timely manner, and he rejected what he described as unfounded malicious smears or speculation without any factual basis. Now, Beijing also appears to be defending itself against allegations also coming from within China and from other parts of the world that this disaster was caused or exacerbated by Chinese construction in the area. Now, most scientists around the world believe that this was caused by a chunk of glacier collapsing and surging down the mountain to hitting the port of Jurong and those affected areas in Nepal, but some are connecting it to the mega infrastructure, the biggest hydropower dam in the world, which is also being built by China in the Himalayan region, some 800 to 1,000 kilometers away. China has rejected this, and it's also arrested several people in China for spreading these rumors. Now, China's foreign ministry has also said that it's been working closely with the Nepali government since the beginning, since this disaster first occurred on Wednesday, not only sharing crucial weather and hydrological information, especially about the barrier lakes that are posing a risk and that have formed upstream, but also providing operational assistance in the form of 9 engineering specialists. They arrived over the weekend in Kathmandu, and they're helping to rescue those who they believe are trapped in those hydropower stations in those affected Nepali areas. China has also provided about 50 tons of humanitarian aid in the form of sleeping bags, tents and first aid supplies that arrived in 2 military planes on Sunday. Katrina Yu, Al Jazeera, Beijing.
0: Italy is extending a suspension of the European Union's Schengen agreement with Spain for a further 15 days. Rome suspended free border movement last month after thousands of migrants crossed into Spain's North African territory of Ceuta. Officials said that they worried about security. Spain responded by enforcing temporary checks on travellers from Italy, calling Rome's measures unjustified. Now, in the United States, at least one person has been found dead and more than a dozen are still missing after flash floods hit the Grand Canyon National Park. The Park Service says the flooding has knocked out the only water pipeline serving tourists in the area. The deluge hit Bright Angel Canyon and the Phantom Ranch area on Saturday. NASA has successfully launched its new space telescope into orbit. The repurposed spy satellite blasted off from Cape Canaveral on Sunday.
3: 3, 2, 1, ignition and liftoff. Go Falcon Heavy and go Roman Space Telescope.
0: The Roman Space Telescope is named after NASA's first chief astronomer, Nancy Grace.

0: Roman. Its destination is beyond the moon, 1.6 million kilometres from Earth. The telescope is one of the agency's most powerful tools and we will map galaxies more quickly than its predecessors. Its mission is planned for 5 years, but it may have enough fuel for another five. Tennis star Novak Djokovic broke down in tears as he was knocked out of the US Open in the first round. He struggled with illness and injury before suffering his earliest exit at a Grand Slam in more than two decades. David Stokes has the story.
1: There have been many happy moments for Novak Djokovic on a tennis court. This was not one of them. The game's most successful player couldn't hide his emotions as his body let him down in New York. A packed crowd had turned out at Arthur Ashe Stadium to watch Djokovic start his 20th US Open campaign against unseeded Argentinian Mariano Navone. The four-time champion threw away a three-love lead and lost the opening set on a tiebreak. Djokovic was clearly struggling, but dug deep to take the second set and then, despite vomiting in the corner of the court, won the third set to open up a 2-1 lead. It was then the 24-time major winner really began to suffer, though. His leg cramped up and he called medical timeouts for treatment on his back and shoulder. He faded fast and that's when the tears appeared. The 39-year-old kept fighting for more than 4.5 hours, but Navone took the final two sets to wrap up the biggest win of his career.
2: So much heaven. 3-6-2, 7-6, 5-7, 4-6, 6-2, 6-1.
3: I mean, it means a lot. It's a dream come true. I mean, it's certainly 100%. So, yeah, now I had to recover. I think it's almost 12 o'clock, so we had to go to sleep and then go down for that.
1: As Navone heads into round two, Djokovic waves goodbye to New York, perhaps for the last time. It's the first time he's fallen in the first round of a Grand Slam since the Australian Open in 2006. David Stokes, Al Jazeera.
0: Well, I'll be back with more on our top stories in just a moment or two, including the latest on the tragedy in Nepal. There's much, much more, of course, on our website. 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It is aljazeera.com. 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
5: This hospital in the Sudanese city of Al-Obeid has become a lifeline for people across Darfur and Kordofan.
4: With detailed coverage.
6: Some key questions remain. Is this an acknowledgement that military force alone cannot win this war?
4: From the heart of the story.
7: Beijing is hoping humanoids like this will help to make up for the labor shortfall expected to result from China's plummeting birth rate.
8: Grief is incomplete without closure. Decades of war in Iraq have left in their wake one of the highest numbers of missing people in the world. With rare access to excavation sites, Witness charts the tireless efforts of DNA specialists to bring some solace and the prospect of justice and accountability. If the dead come home on Al Jazeera.

0: Hello, everybody. I'm Rishad Salamat. This is Al Jazeera live from Doha. Coming up on the program, more than 900 dead in a growing disaster. The recovery operation is well underway as rescuers try to find survivors of last week's flood in the Himalayas.
1: Imagine that whole expanse there was a school campus with seven buildings. Amid the rising number of missing people here in Nepal, we'll tell you how a teacher was able to save hundreds of students from Wednesday's flash floods.
0: President Trump vows to hit Iran again after the country's trade strikes for the first time in more than a month. And reduced to rubble, Israeli forces storm the occupied West Bank, demolishing homes in Nablus. Rescuers in Nepal are scouring parts of the Himalayas, searching for thousands of people who went missing in last week's devastating flash floods. The most challenging rescue missions are happening in underground tunnels, where more than 930 hydropower workers are believed to be trapped. The army is searching collapsed tunnels, which were nearing completion when the disaster struck last week. Debris and mud have buried the sites. Now, the death toll has risen to 939 in Nepal, and there are 16 confirmed deaths in the neighbouring Chinese autonomous region of Tibet. More than 4,500 others remain missing across the Himalayan border region. Adverse weather and mountainous terrain are hampering rescue and recovery efforts. Nepal's Prime Minister Birendra Shah says the country is facing an unimaginable and heartbreaking disaster. Now, Jessica Washington is in Devigat with more on that damage from the flash flood.
2: It's hard to describe the scale of devastation and grief here in Devigat. Just a few metres from where I'm standing is the Trishuli River, the river that gushed over this community and destroyed so many lives and homes as well. And although soldiers had come here to collect some of the bodies that had been found in this community, this is still an ongoing process. As we've been reporting this morning from this community and we were filming some of the destruction, our team actually found the body of a man inside this home. It's a very sad situation. The home is completely destroyed. We don't know whether that man was from this community or whether he was from another community and his body had washed up here. And we immediately let the soldiers know, and they've since come to inspect this area, and they are assessing whether it is safe to remove him from there. Certainly a very difficult situation for everyone in this community. You can see how badly some of the buildings have been damaged here. This building has been completely hollowed out by that thick mud. But this is one of the buildings that's still standing, and that's not the case for at least 300 homes in this community alone. Residents say those homes were swept away by the force of the current. This is a community that is grappling with grief, with trauma, with uncertainty. They don't know where they'll live in the future. Their immediate needs of food and medicine are being met at holding centres not far from where we are, but they are fearful about what comes next and living with a deep sense of trauma at what they have witnessed and experienced. Jessica Washington, Al Jazeera, Devigat, Nepal.
0: Despite the widespread devastation in the Himalayas, some remarkable stories of survival have emerged. Barnaby Lowe reports from Trishuli.
1: This used to be a school in Trishuli in northern Nepal. With some quick thinking from the principal, Rahendra Dawadi, all 900 students made it to safety, moments before the wall of water and mud hit. He says he wasn't sure if the reports of a major flash flood were true, but he issued evacuation orders anyway.
3: If the warning is right, though, we all lost our life. So why not to stop it? Then my other colleagues also came there and we have some discussion, same matter, and then we ring the bell and we stop the students.
1: Only the roof of one of the school's buildings is visible now. The children and teachers ran towards a nearby hill. With roads and bridges buried, they and the Wadi had to be airlifted to safety. The driver of one of the school's buses had a narrow escape. He was driving on a bridge directly below where I'm standing right now. And as he was crossing, he watched as another bridge right behind him gets swept away. Now, just as he made it across, the second bridge collapsed under the weight of the water. Dawadi has been described as a hero, but he says he was just doing his job.
3: They are appointing me as a head teacher. It means the head of the family. So head of the family, what kind of responsibility, what kind of duties I have to do the head of the family? I have just only done that.
1: Now, the work of rescuing more survivors falls to teams like these. tasked with finding the hundreds of workers believed to be trapped in the tunnels of hydropower plants. Some of Gokarna

0: Chaudhry's colleagues are missing. The engineer says he managed to escape before the mud and debris blocked the entrance.
1: At first, we thought it was an earthquake. An electric pole fell, and then there's a huge cloud of dust. That's when we realized it wasn't an earthquake, but a flash flood. So we ran and climbed to a higher ground as fast as we could.
0: But with days soon turning into a week, the chances of finding more survivors are fading. Still, families are clinging to the hope that their loved ones will make it out alive. Barnaby Lo, Al Jazeera, Trishuli, Nepal.
2: President Donald Trump is vowing to strike Iran again after the two traded attacks for the first time in more than a month. It came after Iran's Revolutionary Guard fired missiles toward U.S. military positions in the region in response to the U.S. hitting an Iranian island in the Strait of Hormuz. The IGC says it targeted two bases in Jordan that were used to launch U.S. attacks on Larak Island. Jordan's armed forces confirmed they intercepted eight missiles in the country's airspace. The United Arab Emirates Defense Ministry says its forces intercepted a drone launched from Iran. Iranian President Masoud Pezeshkian says his country will respond firmly to any further attacks.
3: We do not seek war. That has been our message to the world. However, in the face of aggression, we will not stand by. We are capable of delivering a decisive response. Instability in this region would affect everyone and create serious problems.
2: U.S. Treasury Secretary Scott Bessent says Iran is lashing out militarily because it is coming under growing economic pressure. He also thanked the EU for its strong support for the U.S. sanctions campaign.
4: They're taking them very seriously. If you look back what the Iranian political leadership has said over the past 10 days, they're in shock at the state of their economy. And, you know, we're seeing gas lines. Could you imagine a country in the world with the third largest amount of energy resources has to import gasoline? And they now have 3-4 hour gas lines that go through the night. So I would think that they are lashing out kinetically because they are losing economically. And I want to thank the European Union for their very fulsome support for Operation Economic Outcast. They made it known today in the strongest terms that they support it.
2: Rosalind Jordan is at the White House for us. And Rosalind, what else have we been hearing from Scott Bessent?
5: Well, not only is Scott Bessent, the U.S. Treasury Secretary, calling on other countries to help us support the U.S. in this latest effort to impose economic sanctions on Iran, but he has also given a little more detail, with the focus being on getting international banks to cut off doing business with the Iranian government and with Iranian firms to further isolate them, to make them much more willing to negotiate and agree to terms that the U.S. would want in order to end the war, which started back on February 28th. One thing we did not hear Scott Bessent discuss is whether efforts to persuade Beijing to go along with this form of economic isolation in the form of a new sanctions campaign would be working. China is perhaps Iran's biggest customer of petroleum products, and given that there are more than a billion people living in China, the government in Beijing does not want to do anything to imperil its own country's economic development, and that, of course, is still very much reliant on oil and natural gas and related products. So this is one of the discussions that is happening at this G20 finance meeting down in Asheville, North Carolina. But certainly the Trump administration believes that a new round of economic sanctions is going to be a key part of trying to resolve the war, which is now more than 6 months old.
2: And Rosalind, Donald Trump has been talking about Iran on Truth Social, and he's doubling down, isn't he?
5: The U.S. president has been talking about the latest eruption of military action between the U.S. and Iran, not just on social media, but in a separate interview on Monday with Fox News. The U.S. president has been talking on social media about the collapse of the Iranian government, how inflation is now reportedly at 300%, according to Donald Trump. He also did say that after the U.S. military carried out a couple of strikes on Larak Island in the Strait of Hormuz on Sunday, that Iran's decision to target U.S. military targets in Jordan would mean the U.S. is going to retaliate against the Iranian military. He didn't specify how or when, but he did indicate that there would be a military response from the U.S. to the Iranian government, again, insisting that it is the U.S. that has the upper hand in this conflict, not Tehran.
2: Rosalind, thank you very much indeed. Rosalind Jordan there joining us live from the White House. Well, to discuss this further, we're joined by Mohammed Islami from the Iranian capital. He's a research fellow in Middle East and North Africa studies at the University of Tehran. Thank you so much for being with us again, Mohammed. Now, Scott Bessent saying that Iran is lashing out because they're feeling the economic pain that they're under. How would you respond to that?
6: First of all, thank you so much for having me. Talking about the Iranian economy is very important because the macroeconomic digits alone cannot describe what's going on in the Iranian economy. For sure, the exchange rate is something important. But the Iranian economy right now is based on inflation for many decades. So every private sector has its own solution to come up with the inflation. But at the same time, the ambiguity and uncertainty is very important regarding the political risks and risks of war. So it doesn't mean that the U.S. recently maximum pressure campaign or something like this has a kind of direct effects on Iranian economy. The Iranian economy is facing the challenges because of the attacks on Iranian infrastructure during the war.
2: All right, so the thing is, how are ordinary people facing up to this economic reality?
6: For sure, it's a very hard thing for them, but because right now the exchange rate is something very different from the period before the war. But as I explained for you, the resilience in the Iranian economy is very important. The Iranian economy is very decentralized. It is based on Iranian domestic industry capabilities. So it doesn't mean that the ordinary people are not under the pressure from those persons who claim that the help is on the way. So they have faced the many, many war crimes by the U.S. administration and by Donald Trump during the war. And they know that this is a kind of economic war on Iranian people right now by the U.S. administration.
2: Mohammed Islami there, joining us live from Tehran. He's from the University of Tehran. Turkey's foreign minister says its defence alliance with Pakistan and Saudi Arabia could expand. Hakan Fidan says the alliance is working on a roadmap to allow more countries to join. He made the comments at the group's first meeting in Istanbul. Foreign and defence ministers have been discussing defence capabilities and expanding cooperation. The pact was signed in Mecca earlier this month. It stipulates that an armed attack against any of the three will be regarded as an attack on all. Resul Sadar was at the meeting and sent us this.
7: This is the first meeting of the Strategic Political and Defence Committee since Turkey, Pakistan and Saudi Arabia signed Mecca Agreement on the 7th of August. And now, this agreement has an official name announced by the Turkish Foreign Minister Hakan Fidan, Mecca Defense Alliance. And its Secretary General is going to be located in Saudi Arabia's capital, Riyadh. Monday's meeting focused on institutionalizing the alliance and turning the agreement from a political commitment into something that works in practice, defining common threats, coordinating military planning and exercises, sharing intelligence, and exploring closer defense industry cooperation. The big promise of this alliance is that an attack on one will be considered an attack on all. For Turkey, that discussion comes as tensions with Israel are rising, particularly over Syria. I asked the Turkish foreign minister about the rhetoric recently adopted by Israeli officials about Turkey.
8: The moment the election process started, Netanyahu's government and its supporters launched a campaign against Turkey and its president. Netanyahu has become a common enemy of humanity and global peace, and we can no longer take him seriously. Netanyahu's government is not just a threat to Turkey. It's a threat to the international community and global peace. The international community must fulfill its obligations to stop this monster, an enabler of genocide, before he causes any more harm to the world.
7: So what's at stake? For Saudi Arabia, it is about strengthening its security options at a time when confidence in the existing regional security order has been shaken. For Pakistan, it deepens two already important strategic relationships. And for Turkey, it strengthens Ankara's hand, giving it more room to maneuver between NATO, Washington, and its regional partners. But this is not yet a Muslim NATO. The real test will come when one of these three countries actually faces a serious threat and the others have to decide what collective defense means in practice. Resul Serdar, Al Jazeera, Istanbul.
2: Still ahead on Al Jazeera. Israel signs its biggest defense export deal. We'll explain the significance of the agreement with Greece. And the world's most successful men's tennis player enters US Open early and in tears.
9: From here in Hiroshima to Hanoi in Vietnam, there is a shared experience of the lasting impacts of conflict.
10: All Hail the Military examines the often neglected human cost of past and present wars.
11: This dehumanized narrative still dominates the conversation around nuclear weapons.
12: And then there's trauma, deep and enduring trauma. What would it take to support a generation so deeply scarred by this genocidal war?
10: The civilian. For many, the war never ends on Al Jazeera.
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0: This is Al Jazeera, a reminder of our top stories. The death toll from last week's flash flooding in the Himalayas has risen to 939 in Nepal, and there are 16 confirmed deaths in the neighbouring Chinese autonomous region of Tibet. More than 4,500 others remain missing. President Donald Trump is vowing to strike Iran again after the two traded attacks for the first time in more than a month. It comes after Iran's Revolutionary Guard fired missiles toward U.S. military positions in the region in response to the U.S. hitting an Iranian island in the Strait of Hormuz. Turkey's foreign minister says his defense alliance with Pakistan and Saudi Arabia could expand. He made the comments at the group's first meeting in Istanbul. The pact was signed in Mecca earlier this month. Now, Israeli forces have stormed Annapolis in the occupied West Bank, accompanied by bulldozers. They've already started demolishing several Palestinian homes, which they say were built without permits. Multiple residential buildings have been leveled so far. It's one of the latest incidents as Israeli forces and settlers ramp up a violent pressure campaign across the occupied territories, attempting to force Palestinians from their homes. Last week, two families were kicked out of their own houses in the same area, and their homes were then destroyed. Al Jazeera's Alayth Jarneh has more from the site of that demolition.
1: Israeli bulldozers continue to demolish Palestinian homes in Al-Ta'awun area in Nablus, to the north of the occupied West Bank. We are speaking of two residential buildings comprising six apartments. They were leveled to the ground. Palestinian families were forced out and now have nowhere to go. This is close to the illegal settlement near the south of Nablus. We are speaking of continued deliberate policy of demolition as the Israeli occupation forces have set up a wide cordon, cutting off a town from its neighboring areas. Three military bulldozers, accompanied by armored vehicles and heavily armed soldiers, stormed the area and the deliberate demolition started. Over the past days, these families were given a short notice to evacuate as the demolition would start. The Israelis allege that these homes were built without permits under the Oslo Agreement. They allege that this area is under the control of the Israeli occupation forces since the beginning of 2026, and according to the UN Office for the Coordination of Humanitarian Affairs, the Israeli occupation forces have demolished more than 870 buildings, be it commercial, industrial, or residential. And as we speak, we can witness the deliberate policy of demolitions by the Israeli occupation forces.

0: These homes not only took life savings and a lifetime to build, they are also the memories of the Palestinians being reduced to rubble. And not only the past memories, but also their future.
1: The latest demolitions are part of a wider threat to Palestinian communities. Since the beginning of the year, Israeli forces have demolished almost 900 structures in the occupied West Bank, including 233 homes. Now, this has led to the displacement of nearly 1,200 Palestinians. Around half of them are children. And as we've been reporting, Israeli authorities demolished structures that they say were built without Israeli building permits. But those permits are almost never given to Palestinians. Now, an Israeli settler who attacked a Catholic nun earlier this year has been acquitted by an Israeli court. The incident appears to be yet another example of the lack of accountability around settler violence. Lou Brown has more.
2: The Israeli settler in this video has been acquitted of attacking this French Catholic nun in April. It took place in West Jerusalem, outside the Cenacle, one of Christianity's holiest sites. The footage grabbed international attention, drawing condemnation, including from Israel's foreign ministry. But the court acquitted Yonah Schreiber on mental health grounds. The case fits into a wider story of Israeli settler violence and impunity.
3: We were not surprised at all by the verdict of the Israeli court, because we can't expect justice. And it's our experience not to expect justice from the Israeli court system. And let's be honest, I mean, many Christian leaders actually don't bother reporting the attacks against them, whether on sites or the spitting attacks, because they know that the attackers will never be held accountable.
2: In the occupied West Bank, attacks by settlers have surged in recent months. And international condemnation of that violence has grown, especially since settler laid siege to several homes in the village of Guzra. The White House has reportedly urged the Israeli Prime Minister to publicly condemn the growing violence. But his far-right government has been mostly silent. And rights groups say Benjamin Netanyahu hopes to use the violence to win votes ahead of elections in October. In Guzra, the army has also stood by during the week's long siege. Settlers have trapped Palestinian families in their homes and cut off their access to basic supplies. Among them is a Palestinian-American man, more evidence that foreign nationals are also at risk of settler violence. But it seems that no matter where the victims are from, Israel's government is not holding attackers accountable. Lou Brown, Al Jazeera.
1: Alan Lee Green is the national co-director of Standing Together. It's a Jewish-Arab social movement that campaigns for social justice in Israel and Palestine. He says the recent escalating violence in the occupied West Bank is a tool to gain votes ahead of the Israeli elections.
4: We're seeing probably the most violent wave of escalation in the West Bank. What is happening in Qusra is happening in Jalud, is happening in Tel, is happening in Hebron, in Nablus, in Jenin, all across the West Bank, and it is violent, and I think Netanyahu and Benjamin and Smotrich are hoping to gain votes by using this violence. We see a lot of pushback within the Israeli society. People are hoping to win a different government in the next election, what we call a change government. There are some good forces within this change coalition. There are some very, I will say, not good and racist and supporting the occupation forces within this strange government. Everything that will remove Netanyahu and Ben-Gvir and Smotrich will be an improvement, of course, but the fight will not be over. What is happening is actually something that is creating a very, very bad condition, very violent conditions in the West Bank as part of a plan of ethnically cleansing the West Bank, a plan of putting Israeli settlers next to each significant city, each significant village, and it is something orchestrated by Ben-Gvir, Smotrich and Netanyahu with a lot of funds and this is something important to remember, with the protection of the Israeli army. Those settlers are not acting alone. They get funds from the government and they get the protection of the Israeli government and Israeli army.
1: In Gaza, a new wave of Israeli airstrikes has killed at least five people. A drone strike hit a vehicle in the Tel al-Hawa neighborhood, killing three people. And an Israeli airstrike targeted the entrance of a residential building in Gaza City.

0: killing 2 people. Others were injured in that attack. Greece has signed a defence deal with Israel worth nearly $3.5 billion. The agreement was negotiated over 3 years and was signed in Tel Aviv. It's the largest defence export deal in Israel's history. It'll give Greece an integrated, multi-layered air defence network, including a system used to intercept heavy rockets and ballistic missiles. The deal also includes mobile systems designed to counter drones and a national AI command and control centre. John Sarapoulos is in Athens with more on how this agreement came to be.
1: Greece bought its first Israeli weapon system as recently as 2023. It was the Spike NLOS battlefield rocket artillery system. But since then, planners here at the Defense Ministry in Athens have been thinking of much more ambitious investments in Israeli defense technology. Those plans came to fruition on Monday, when Greece contracted to buy the Barak, David Sling and Spider air defense systems. They fire missiles at incoming large drones, cruise missiles, ballistic missiles and fighter jets. And they will form the backbone of a defense dome around the Aegean. The reason why Greece has opted for exclusively Israeli tech at a time when Israel remains internationally isolated due to its wars in Gaza and South Lebanon, wars which remain highly unpopular here in Greece, are two. The first is money. Building the same system with European technology would have cost 2 to 3 times as much, the defense minister has said. The second reason is that Greece will no longer be a mere buyer of defense systems. It wants to be a co-producer and investor in the technology that is inducted into its arsenal. 19 Greek companies have already contracted to co-produce the Spider, Barak and David Sling that Greece will buy and claim a quarter of the $3.5 billion being spent on them. But not only that, they will also be partners in all future sales of those systems around the world. John Saropoulos, Al Jazeera, Athens.
0: The captain and 8 crew members of a ferry that capsized and killed 8 people off northern Cyprus on Sunday have appeared in court. They told a judge that a strong wave smashed the front of the vessel before it took on water and sank. Most of the 267 people on board were rescued, but 20 are still missing. The leader of the self-declared Republic of Northern Cyprus says Turkey is sending equipment for the search.
2: The underwater search with deep-sea vessels will start as of tomorrow. We think the ship is at a depth of 514 meters. It is not possible to go down there with divers. Therefore, we are waiting for 2 ships that will come from Turkey.
0: Algeria's president is planning to reinstate the death penalty for people convicted of starting fires as the country copes with a brutal wildfire season. Algeria observed 3 days of national mourning following wildfires in the northeast that killed at least 12 people and injured 54. At least 46 fires are still burning across the country out of a recorded 193 in just the past 24 hours. In the US, at least one person has been found dead and more than a dozen are still missing after flash floods hit the Grand Canyon National Park. The Park Service says the flooding has knocked out the only water pipeline serving tourists in the area. The deluge hit to Bright Angel Canyon and the Phantom Ranch area on Saturday. More than 60 people have been evacuated and no casualties have been reported. NASA has successfully launched a new space telescope into orbit. The repurposed spy satellite blasted off from Cape Canaveral on Sunday.
3: 3, 2, 1, ignition and liftoff. Go Falcon Heavy and go Roman Space Telescope.
4: All M1D chamber pressures are nominal.
0: The Roman Space Telescope is named after NASA's first chief astronomer, Nancy Grace Roman. Its destination is beyond the moon, 1.6 million kilometers from Earth. The telescope is one of the agency's most powerful tools and will map galaxies more quickly than its predecessors. Its mission is planned for 5 years, but it may actually have enough fuel for an additional 5. Now, in sport, Lionel Messi has announced his retirement from international football. The Argentina captain says the decision hurt him more. But the time has come. Messi recently raised serious doubts about his future following the death of his father earlier this month. The 39-year-old led Argentina to the World Cup final this year after captaining them to victory in Qatar in 2022. Messi is Argentina's most capped player and all-time leading scorer with

0: 125 goals and 207 appearances. Tennis star Novak Djokovic broke down in tears as he was knocked out of the US Open in the first round. He struggled with illness and injury before suffering his earliest exit in a Grand Slam in more than two decades. David Stokes has the story.
1: There have been many happy moments for Novak Djokovic on a tennis court. This was not one of them. The game's most successful player couldn't hide his emotions as his body let him down in New York. A packed crowd had turned out at Arthur Ashe Stadium to watch Djokovic start his 20th US Open campaign against unseeded Argentinian Mariano Navone. The four-time champion threw away a 3-love lead and lost the opening set on a tiebreak. Djokovic was clearly struggling, but dug deep to take the second set, and then, despite vomiting in the corner of the court, won the third set to open up a 2-1 lead. It was then the 24-time major winner really began to suffer, though. His leg cramped up, and he called medical timeouts for treatment on his back and shoulder. He faded fast, and that's when the tears appeared. The 39-year-old kept fighting for more than 4.5 hours, but Navone took the final two sets to wrap up the biggest win of his career.
2: Game, 3 sets to 2, 7-6, 5-7, 4-6, 6-2, 6-1.
3: I mean, it means a lot. It's a dream come true. I mean, it's certainly 100%. So, yeah, now I had to recover. I think it's almost 12 o'clock, so we had to go to sleep and then go down for that.
1: As Navone heads into round two, Djokovic waves goodbye to New York, perhaps for the last time. It's the first time he's fallen in the first round of a Grand Slam since the Australian Open in 2006. David Stokes, Al Jazeera.
0: Well, there's more on our website. Just go to aljazeera.com. The news does continue right here on Al Jazeera after All Hail the Military.

For hundreds of thousands of people, the wars, the genocides taking place right now, will never end. The brutality of what civilians in any war zone experience stays with them, a long-lasting wound that's physical, psychological, life-altering.

0: From Ukraine to Sudan, Gaza and beyond, wars raging across the globe are exacting an unbearable toll on civilians trapped in the crossfire. But the most enduring wounds, especially for children, are often invisible, and they linger long after the world's attention has moved on.
1: There's no place quite like Hiroshima, here in southwest Japan, to consider the enduring effects of war. 80 years ago, on August 6, 1945, a nuclear bomb, an American one, was dropped on this city. It was the first time a nuclear weapon had ever been used, and it released a destructive power that the world had never seen before.
2: At Hiroshima, Japan, on August 6, 1945, the world moved into a new era, in which the threat of possible destruction of the planet Earth hung menacingly over it from that day onward.
1: Every year since that day, the residents of Hiroshima have marked the moment their city was reduced to ashes, and an estimated 80,000 people were killed.
3: As the bell in the Peace Tower tolls at the exact moment of the blast, and the memory of the dead brings a halt to all activity.
1: The suffering persisted. The invisible poison of radiation lingered, claiming tens of thousands of more lives in the months and years that followed.
4: Many survivors of the nuclear bomb say they carry a time bomb

0: inside their body. They never know when they might develop cancer.
1: Akira Kawasaki is a peace and nuclear disarmament advocate.
0: The uncertainty extends across generations of survivors. There's no conclusive scientific proof of intergenerational radiation effects, and yet many believe their children developed cancer or died young because of the continuing effects of the nuclear radiation. Those parents often carry a

0: to the past. Today, as we witness children suffer the violence of wars in places like Gaza, the echoes of Hiroshima and Nagasaki in 1945 still resonate.
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2: 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We are standing where her school once stood before the bomb killed around 400 students here.
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2: Survivors of the atomic bomb, the US military called Little Boy, endured far more than radiation burns. Many lived with deep psychological scars, from PTSD and survivor's guilt to the lifelong pain of being treated as outcasts. Takashi Hirayoka, who served as mayor of Hiroshima in the 1990s, was a newspaper reporter in the aftermath of World War II.
5: だからプレスコードによって原爆の放射能の被害が隠されてましたね。でその、新聞放送もそういうことを報道することができなかった。そういう時代が、独立する1952年まで続きました。45年、52年ですね、まで続いたんですね。で、その時頃から放射能の被害ということが皆さんに分かってきて。
0: The word of destruction contains so many elements. For some people, it means destruction of the cities. For others, it means the destruction of their family and community.Also, there are a wide range of physical impacts like infertility and other health issues.
1: 私はね、甲状腺を患ってるんですよ。で、育ちつつあった甲状腺に放射能が当たったから、発育が止まってしまって、私は今でも朝晩、甲状腺の、人工的に作られたホルモンを飲まされてるんですよ。
0: And also, psychological.And social problems. Children who are actually out of the city, escaping from the bombing, became orphans. So in a sense, they survived. But afterwards, their life as orphans was so difficult.
2: By the end of 1945, an estimated 140,000 people had died in Hiroshima and 70,000 in Nagasaki. The world was quick to count the dead, but slow to care for the living.In 1946, the United States established the Atomic Bomb Casualty Commission, the ABCC. But rather than offering care or support to survivors, the commission focused solely on collecting data to advance nuclear research.
0: So many people in Hiroshima talk about the ABCC, and overall, they don't have a positive view of the institution. Their memory of the ABCC is that they were treated like test subjects.Or even test animals, as some describe it. The ABCC's focus was solely on gathering data. For example, when people had burns on their skins, staff to take photos and monitor how the condition developed.
6: Bomb survivors are kept under continuous observation, but the nature of the work also makes it essential to study children born in the city since the blast.
0: But little treatment was provided. All the data was simply filed and sent to the United States. Some female hibakusha.Have shared deeply disturbing memories, saying they are forced to undress and show their body to military personnel.
1: で、それで道歩く人にね、声かけてはね、あなたは被爆者ですかって聞くの。で、そうだって言ったらね、健康診断してあげるからって言って連れ込んで、で、それで無理やり OK を取って、それでジープを迎えに来て。京都肘山の上連れて行かれる

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1: The ABCC was eventually reformed and is now known as the Radiation Effects Research Foundation, funded by both the US and Japanese governments. But its primary focus remains the same, collecting data on the effects of radiation. But that kind of thinking often overlooks the human side of the issues, how the bombings affected individual lives, human rights, dignity, and suffering. It reduces everything to numbers, radiation doses, cancer statistics, and so on. From a Japanese perspective, I find it strange that this dehumanized narrative still dominates the conversation around nuclear weapons.
2: Amid today's escalating conflicts, many are working to ensure the horrors of nuclear war are not forgotten. In 2024, the Nobel Peace Prize was awarded to Nihon Hidankyo, the organization representing survivors of the atomic bombings. There have also been diplomatic efforts to eliminate nuclear weapons. In 2017, over 120 countries backed the UN's Treaty on the Prohibition of Nuclear Weapons, a landmark agreement to ban nukes entirely. But none of the world's nine nuclear powers, including the US, Russia, or China, signed on. Not a single NATO member did either. Even as the threat of nuclear war looms large, many governments still see these weapons as crucial to their security and their global standing. That tension is playing out in real time. Russian officials have openly threatened nuclear strikes in Ukraine. In Israel, a far-right cabinet minister floated the idea of using nuclear arms during the country's relentless assault on Gaza. And in 2025, US President Donald Trump, responding to strikes on Iran, made a chilling reference to the past.
3: That hit ended the war. I don't want to use an example of Hiroshima. I don't want to use an example of Nagasaki. But that was essentially the same thing. That ended that war. This ended that with the war.
4: 今私たちが一番心配しているのは、戦争を防ぐためには核武装しなきゃいけないという声がですね、非常に強くなっているから、日本は独立して考えていかなきゃ、平和のためにですね、アメリカの影響力をから脱しなきゃいけない。ところが、まあ、安全保障条約というので、まあ、しっかりとアメリカの元に縛られてますから、これが、まあ、一番
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1: 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I'm hearing many survivors of Hiroshima and Nagasaki saying that they are remembering their experience in 1945. And they are feeling strong sympathy because those innocent children are being killed and injured. And even if they survived, the psychological impact will continue for decades and decades and even to the next generation.
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2: The number of survivors of the atomic bomb are dwindling.Already, their push against nuclear weapons has failed. Despite the dark shadow the bomb cast over so many lives for so long. From here in Hiroshima to Hanoi in Vietnam, there is a shared experience of the lasting impacts of conflict. The Vietnam War, known here as the American War, ended more than 50 years ago. Yet traces of the war persist, from underground bunkers, tunnels, and direct military hardware,to unexploded bombs that render land unsafe, and the toxic legacy of US chemical warfare that continues to harm families across generations.
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1: From 1961 to 1971, the US sprayed more than 73 million liters of chemicals across Vietnam to clear jungle cover for military operations. About 45 million liters of it was Agent Orange, contaminated with dioxin, one of the deadliest substances known to science. Agent Orange left a legacy of severe health problems and lasting environmental damage. At Hanoi's Friendship Village, its effects are still being felt generations later.
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5: One of Vietnam's most haunting legacies wasn't found on the battlefield. It was in the minds of thousands of Vietnamese. Trauma, it's the body and the brain's deep response to overwhelming events, with effects that can linger long after the fighting stops. Every war has had a name for it. In World War I, it was shell shock. Then came combat fatigue and combat stress reduction. It was after Vietnam that the term we're more familiar with today, PTSD, or post-traumatic stress disorder, came into focus. The war gave a name to what so many had been silently enduring and helped bring the reality of trauma out of the shadows.
1: I called Professor Nadia Abu Alhaj, whose research examines the political factors behind the emergence of PTSD among US Vietnam veterans.
6: After returning from Vietnam, many anti-war veterans formed support groups to process their experiences. And these informal gatherings were often joined by sympathetic psychiatrists. And together they helped frame trauma not only as personal pain, but as a political condition. Veterans saw their suffering as the result of carrying out war crimes under orders from the US regime. In response, one can see under the Nixon administration, trauma work began to be seen as a form of anti-war criticism, which it in fact was. The FBI kept files not just on veterans, but also on psychiatrists who treated them. By the 1980s, American conservatives were reconstructing the history of the war in Vietnam and arguing that it was lost on the home front, not in Vietnam. By the post 9/11 era, trauma was reframed as a routine injury of war.
7: Now we'd like to see a counselor.
8: Sure, you bet.
9: And over 10,000 returning soldiers showing up at Veterans Affairs centers this past year.
6: And it was stripped of its political critique. It was no longer dismissed as weakness or, in the case of soldiers, as a sign of malingering. And importantly, it was understood as a condition of victimhood. So what happens in the post 9/11 era is, even if soldiers don't see themselves as victims, the public often does.
1: Who is framed as a victim shapes whose trauma gets attention. Soldiers are often highlighted, while their violence and accountability are overlooked, a pattern that appears not just in Vietnam, but in wars today.

0: Each day, our nation loses more than 17 veterans to suicide and the effects of PTSD.
1: Yes, soldiers do suffer, but they're not just victims. They are also active participants in the machinery of war.
2: There's a duality at play here, right? Soldiers are portrayed as both heroes and victims.
3: Exactly. The word hero is key. A hero can commit violence, but it's noble violence, right? It doesn't fall into the same category as perpetration. But to talk about civilians being killed, you have to acknowledge who did the killing. So the trauma narrative in the post-9/11 wars emerged early, and it came to dominate the public conversations about war in the U.S. The American soldier stands in for the war. The traumatized soldier, in fact, is the war.
4: Older veterans say it's a much friendlier homecoming than they had after the Vietnam War.
5: It was a very unpopular war at the end. This time now, it's a show of support for these young men and women coming back, and that's the way it should be.
3: And again, the key point is this. These soldiers go to war, and then they come home. Their homes aren't destroyed, their families aren't at risk, and that's a very different reality from civilians living in war zones.
1: Understanding the real human cost of war, especially in local communities, is exactly the kind of research gap Dr. Toan Tran Khan and his international colleagues are working to fill. They're behind the Vietnam Health and Aging Study, the first big effort to understand how exposure to war has shaped health and aging later in life for people in Vietnam.
6: The study is also meant to serve as a corrective. For decades, the Vietnam War has largely been viewed through an American lens, even though some estimates suggest that up to 60 Vietnamese died for every US soldier. Most research on the aftermath of war focuses on refugees, veterans, or Europeans, leaving the long-term impacts on the people of Vietnam largely unexamined.
7: Thì chúng tôi kết quả nghiên cứu chúng tôi nhận thấy rằng là cái PTSD này nó gặp không chỉ ở những cái người cựu chiến binh mà còn gặp cả ở những cái người dân thường sống ở hậu phương. 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
8: The refugees with their belongings are transported to special camps while Operation Cedar Falls continues to sweep through their former villages in a giant mop up.
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6: New research has revealed a striking insight. War trauma isn't confined to the mind. It can leave traces on the body, even at the genetic level. Scientists have found that exposure to extreme stress, such as surviving bombings, can turn certain genes on or off.
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6: Wars are exhausting. Too many never come to a close. They simmer, they fester, they continue through proxies. Even the few wars that do decisively come to a close leave long trails in their wake. The toxic legacies of war linger in the environment, in broken families, crippled bodies, and in generations of anger, loss, and mental health trauma. This has been true from Hiroshima to Hanoi, and it will be true from Ukraine to Sudan to Gaza.
3: When states and militaries count war deaths, they tend to focus on immediate casualties. But that's just part of the story. There's also long-term suffering from environmental destruction and in places like Gaza from malnutrition and starvation. The collapse of medical systems also lead to ongoing deaths that often don't get counted down the line, as well as injuries and chronic illnesses that go untreated. And then there's deep and enduring trauma. In many war-torn regions, there is either a total lack of mental health infrastructure or it's been largely damaged. In Gaza, for example, nearly 100% of children are suffering not post-traumatic trauma, but trauma that is ongoing from living through unfathomable violence. So even if the fighting stops tomorrow, what would it take to support a generation so deeply scarred by this genocidal war? The long-term effects can last a lifetime. Foreign militaries, one has to remember, pop in and out. Soldiers do a tour, they go home, maybe they come back, but they're not living it forever. Civilians are.
6: What role do female fighters play in an arena dominated by men? Where do women fit in?
9: All Hail the Military unpacks the assumptions and contradictions surrounding women in combat.
10: It is not the kind of militarism we usually imagine. It is something quite different.
6: Women have been some of the most active participants, reframing ideas about who defends a nation and how.
10: If you mobilize women, you mobilize the whole society.
9: The Fighter, Why Women Go to War, on Al Jazeera.
11: The latest news.
12: Mansoura isn't within the areas occupied by Israel, but Israel decided to occupy this town by fire.
11: With detailed coverage.
13: For months, Iran has been caught between the threat of further confrontation and the prospect of a diplomatic solution. One thing remains certain, ordinary Iranians are feeling the pressure.
11: From the heart of the story.
14: The collapsing transport network is a major factor in this humanitarian crisis.
15: The human mind is incredible, but it can also overwhelm us at times.
16: Here's a pill that will solve all your problems.
15: In the first of a four-part series, we travel to Iceland, which has the highest rate of antidepressant use in Europe.
17: Can you imagine life without them?
16: Nope. Their withdrawal symptoms were horrifying.
15: And to Argentina to find out why therapy is so popular.
18: We just dance. It's exactly the same thing as when we were babies with our mother.
15: Mindset, changing the way you think about mental health on Al Jazeera.
19: Thousands of farms have been submerged, the crops destroyed. Where we are right now is a protected marine wildlife reserve, and the area being considered for the power plant is here.

0: I'm Hannah Hoxton. This is Al Jazeera live from Doha. Coming up on the programme, Nepal struggles to bury the victims of the devastating flash flood as the death toll rises above 930. The US president vows to hit Iran again after the country's trade strikes for the first time in more than a month. Reduced to rubble, Israeli forces storm the occupied West Bank, demolishing homes in Nablus. And Lionel Messi retires from international football. One of Argentina's greatest players says the time has come. Nepalese rescuers are scouring parts of the Himalayas, searching for thousands of people who went missing in the last week's devastating flash floods. The most challenging rescue missions are happening in underground tunnels, where more than 930 hydropower workers are believed to be trapped. The army is searching collapsed tunnels, which were nearing completion when the disaster struck last week. Debris and mud have buried the sites. Well, the death toll has risen to 939 in Nepal, and there are 16 confirmed deaths in the neighbouring Chinese autonomous region of Tibet. More than 4,500 others remain missing across the Himalayan border region. Adverse weather and mountainous terrain are hampering rescue and recovery efforts. Nepal's Prime Minister Birendra Shah says his country is facing an unimaginable and heartbreaking disaster. Well, Jessica Washington is in Davigat with more on the damage, the flash flooding has caused.
1: It's hard to describe the scale of devastation and grief here in Devigat. Just a few metres from where I'm standing is the Trishuli River, the river that gushed over this community and destroyed so many lives and homes as well. And although soldiers had come here to collect some of the bodies that had been found in this community, this is still an ongoing process. As we've been reporting this morning from this community and we were filming some of the destruction, our team actually found the body of a man inside this home. It's a very sad situation. The home is completely destroyed. We don't know whether that man was from this community or whether he was from another community and his body had washed up here. And we immediately let the soldiers know, and they've since come to inspect this area, and they are assessing whether it is safe to remove him from there. Certainly a very difficult situation for everyone in this community. You can see how badly some of the buildings have been damaged here. This building has been completely hollowed out by that thick mud. But this is one of the buildings that's still standing, and that's not the case for at least 300 homes in this community alone. Residents say those homes were swept away by the force of the current. This is a community that is grappling with grief, with trauma, with uncertainty. They don't know where they'll live in the future. Their immediate needs of food and medicine are being met at holding centres not far from where we are, but they are fearful about what comes next and living with a deep sense of trauma at what they have witnessed and experienced. Jessica Washington, Al Jazeera, Devigat, Nepal.
0: Well, despite the widespread devastation in the Himalayas, some remarkable stories of survival have emerged. Barnaby Lowe reports from Trishuli.
2: This used to be a school in Trishuli in northern Nepal. With some quick thinking from the principal, Rahendra Dawadi, all 900 students made it to safety, moments before the wall of water and mud hit. He says he wasn't sure if the reports of a major flash flood were true, but he issued evacuation orders anyway.
3: If the warning is right, we all lost our life. So why not to stop it? Then my other colleagues also came there and we have some discussion, same matter, and then we ring the bell and we stop the students.
2: Only the roof of one of the school's buildings is visible now. The children and teachers ran towards a nearby hill. With roads and bridges buried, they and the Wadi had to be airlifted to safety.
4: The driver of one of the school's buses had a narrow escape. He was driving on a bridge directly below where I'm standing right now. And as he was crossing, he watched as another bridge right behind him gets swept away. Now, just as he made it across, the second bridge collapsed under the weight of the water.
2: Dawadi has been described as a hero, but he says he was just doing his job.
3: They are appointing me as a head teacher. It means the head of the family. So head of the family, what kind of responsibility, what kind of duties I have to do, the head of the family, I have just only done that.
2: Now, the work of rescuing more survivors falls to teams like these, tasked with finding the hundreds of workers believed to be trapped in the tunnels of hydropower plants. Some of Gokarna Chowdhury's colleagues are missing. The engineer says he managed to escape before the mud and debris blocked the entrance.
5: At first, we thought it was an earthquake. An electric pole fell, and then there's a huge cloud of dust. That's when we realized it wasn't an earthquake, but a flash flood. So we ran and climbed to higher ground as fast as we could.
2: But with days soon turning into a week, the chances of finding more survivors are fading. Still, families are clinging to the hope

0: that their loved ones will make it out alive. Barnaby Lo, Al Jazeera, Trishuli, Nepal.
1: U.S. President Donald Trump is vowing to strike Iran again after two traded attacks for the first time in more than a month. It came after Iran's Revolutionary Guard fired missiles towards U.S. military positions in the region in response to the U.S. hitting an Iranian island in the Strait of Hormuz. The IRGC says it targeted two bases in Jordan that were used to launch U.S. attacks on Larak Island. Jordan's armed forces confirmed that they intercepted eight missiles in the country's airspace. The United Arab Emirates Defense Ministry says its forces intercept a drone that was launched from Iran. Well, Iranian President Masoud Pezeshkian says his country will respond firmly to any further attacks.
2: We do not seek war. That has been our message to the world. However, in the face of aggression, we will not stand by. We are capable of delivering a decisive response. Instability in this region would affect everyone and create serious problems.
1: Well, meanwhile, U.S. Treasury Secretary Scott Bessent says Iran is lashing out militarily because it is coming under growing economic pressure. He also thanked the EU for its strong support for U.S. sanctions campaign.
3: They're taking them very seriously. If you look back what the Iranian political leadership has said over the past 10 days, they're in shock at the state of their economy. And, you know, we're seeing gas lines. Could you imagine a country in the world with the third largest amount of energy resources has to import gasoline? And they now have 3-4 hour gas lines that go through the night. So I would think that they are lashing out kinetically because they are losing economically. And I want to thank the European Union for their very fulsome support for Operation Economic Outcast. They made it known today in the strongest terms that they support it.
1: Well, for more, we can talk to Rosalind Jordan, who is at the White House for us. So, Rosalind, what else have we been hearing from the Treasury Secretary?
4: Well, the Treasury Secretary is also trying to make certain that the latest efforts by the U.S. to isolate Iran economically are supported by other countries. The European Union has indicated initial support for the efforts, but what we did not hear Scott Bessent talk about is the difficulties that the U.S. will be having in convincing the Chinese to come on board. China is perhaps Iran's biggest consumer or purchaser of petroleum products, and that is something that is very key to China's own economic stability. And so without support from the second largest economy in the world, it's going to be difficult for the U.S. to bring about what it's calling a kind of economic destruction of the Iranian economy, basically one of its main tools to bring Iran back to the negotiating table to try to negotiate a ceasefire and then an eventual end to the war, which started on February 28th.
1: Mm. And meanwhile, President Donald Trump has been speaking about Iran on American media. What can you tell us about that?
4: Well, the U.S. president not only has been posting on his personal social media platform, Truth Social, in which he said that the Iranian facilities at Larak Island were being destructed, but he has also said that the Iranian government is morally corrupt, that its leaders should be punished for crimes against humanity, and that inflation is running at 300%. The U.S. president also spoke briefly to Fox News on Monday, in which he said that there would be a U.S. military response to Iran's decision to strike U.S. military targets in Jordan overnight, this after the U.S. military carried out strikes on Larak Island. We don't know exactly when or in what form this sort of retaliation will take place, but over the course of the past 6 months of this war, we have seen some sort of U.S. military response to Iranian military action within 24 to 48 hours, basically reaffirming that the U.S. is responding in a defensive posture, not an offensive posture, as the Iranian government has put forward. So those are the points that we would see happening right now. The U.S. president has also indicated that the Iranians again are asking to return to negotiations, but he told Fox News he does not believe that the government in Tehran would be negotiating in good faith.
1: Okay, Rosalind Jordan, talked to us there from Washington. Thank you, Rosalind. Well, to get some more analysis, we're joined from the Iranian capital by Mohammed Eslami. He is a research fellow in Middle East and North African studies at the University of Tehran. Can I ask you then, Roslyn has just given us a couple of pointers, but I was going to ask, is Iran, talking about Scott Bessent's comments, is Iran currently in a state of shock economically?
5: First of all, thank you so much for having me. What we are witnessing regarding the economic challenges right now in Iran are the effects of the American war crimes by attacking Iranian infrastructure during the war. It's not related to any kind of U.S. sanctions because the American Treasury do not have any new leverage, anything to put pressure on Iranian economy. Legally speaking and technically speaking, the only thing they have is a kind of list, SDN list with OFAC, Treasury's OFAC, and they can add some more names and entities in the SDN list, but it didn't mean that they can put more pressure by new sanctions. There's no new sanctions on the Iranian economy. They're only speaking about their fantasies regarding the Iranian economy to be collapsed.
1: Well, in regards to the U.S. not being able to put any pressure on the Iranian economy, can I ask you then, last week the U.S. was threatening sanctions with countries that deal with Iran. So how has this affected Tehran's relationships with, for example, China or Russia?
5: You know, I didn't say that the U.S. does not any capability to put pressure on Iranian economy. I talked about the U.S. sanctions. These new sanctions has nothing to do with Iranian economy. Regarding the new implementation of the sanctions, Donald Trump and his Secretary of Treasury knows that putting sanctions on G2G relations between Iran and Russia or Iran and China will not work. They do not have any kind of power to put pressure on even some kind of small countries like Turkey. Turkey is going to continue its economic relations with Iran. Even Donald Trump asked them to stop this kind of relations. So these kind of claims, it does not have any relations with realities on the ground.
1: Okay. Well, moving on then from the economic side of it, it seems now there has been an escalation in tit-for-tat attacks with the US, certainly the last 24 hours. So what is the plan that Tehran is putting out now about their latest strategy on a military perspective?
5: You know, this war of choice started based on miscalculations in the White House. And right now, they think that the Americans think that there are a kind of calculated, measured strikes and escalation in this war. But to be honest, I think that the risks of a full-scale war some weeks before the U.S. midterm election is really high because the Iranians will not wait for Donald Trump to go to have the election, the midterm election, and then start the war on Iranians.
1: Okay, Mohammed Eslami, talk just there from Tehran. You are the research fellow at the Middle East and North Africa Studies at the University. Thank you so much for your time. Well, still ahead on Al Jazeera, leaders of China, Russia and Iran meet at a summit billed as a counterweight to US dominance. Plus...
6: I'm Paul Rees in the North Sea, where Denmark is taking carbon dioxide from industry and putting it beneath a disused oil well. But is the technique affordable and will it make any difference in the fight against climate change?
7: Frank assessments.
8: We've heard the President of the United States say that the U.S. has wiped out the entire Iranian Navy, and yet they attack ships seemingly at will.
7: Critical debate.
9: Would you reserve the same condemnation for a state that is found of committing genocide?
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0: You're watching Al Jazeera, a reminder of our top stories this hour. The death toll from last week's flash flooding in the Himalayas has risen to 939 in Nepal, and there are 16 confirmed deaths in the neighbouring Chinese autonomous region of Tibet. More than 4,500 are missing, reported still missing. The most challenging rescue missions are happening on underground tunnels, where more than 930 hydropower workers are believed to be trapped. Debris and mud have buried the sites. US President Donald Trump is vowing to strike Iran again after the two traded attacks for the first time in more than a month. It comes after Iran's Revolutionary Guard fired missiles towards US military positions in the region in response to the US hitting an Iranian island in the Strait of Hormuz. Well, leaders from a 10-nation Eurasian bloc in the Kyrgyz capital, Bishkek, for the annual Shanghai Cooperation Organization meeting. Russia's President Vladimir Putin has met India's Prime Minister Narendra Modi and the Chinese President Xi Jinping. Iranian President Masoud Pezeshkian has also held talks with Modi. Pezeshkian is expected to meet the leaders of Russia and China for the first time since the US-Israeli war on Iran began. Wasma Bin Javed has the latest from Bishkek.
1: As the last day is due to begin here in Bishkek, we've been hearing a number of issues from delegates arriving here in the Kyrgyz capital about how they see the Shanghai Cooperation Organization. This provides a unified response to the global north, if you can call it that. From the global south, organizations like the SCO and BRICS provide a unified platform and an avenue to further enhance their cooperation in terms of not just logistics and people-to-people contact and social contracts, but also in terms of economy, because as more and more sanctions, especially from the United States, are being levied against the Russians and the Iranians, we're hearing that there could be more discussions about the SCO Development Fund, about an SCO bank, or even currency exchanges where they could form a further enhanced alliance, which could be a response to any unilateralism that they may face. Osama bin Javed, Al Jazeera, Bishkek, Kyrgyzstan.
0: Well, Turkey's foreign minister says its defence alliance with Pakistan and Saudi Arabia could expand. Hakan Fidan says the alliance is working on a roadmap to allow more countries to join. He made the comments at the group's first meeting in Istanbul. Foreign and defence ministers have been discussing defence capabilities and expanding cooperation. The pact was signed in Mecca earlier this month. It stipulates that an armed attack against any of the three will be regarded as an attack on all. Israeli forces have stormed Nablus in the occupied West Bank, accompanied by bulldozers. They've already started demolishing several Palestinian homes, which they say were built without permits. Multiple residential buildings have been levelled so far. It's one of the latest incidents as Israeli forces and settlers ramp up a violent pressure campaign across the occupied territory, attempting to force Palestinians from their homes. Last week, two families were kicked out of their own homes in the same area and their houses were destroyed. Al Jazeera's Laith Jana has more from the site of the demolitions in Nablus.
2: Israeli bulldozers continue to demolish Palestinian homes in Al-Ta'awun area in Nablus, to the north of the occupied West Bank. We are speaking of two residential buildings comprising six apartments. They were leveled to the ground. Palestinian families were forced out and now have nowhere to go. This is close to the illegal settlement near the south of Nablus. We are speaking of continued deliberations.

0: deliberate policy of demolition, as the Israeli occupation forces have set up a wide cordon, cutting off a town from its neighboring areas. Three military bulldozers, accompanied by armored vehicles and heavily armed soldiers, stormed the area, and the deliberate demolition started. Over the past days, these families were given a short notice to evacuate as the demolition would start. The Israelis allege that these homes were built without permits under the Oslo Agreement. They allege that this area is under the control of the Israeli occupation forces since the beginning of 2026, and according to the UN Office for the Coordination of Humanitarian Affairs, the Israeli occupation forces have demolished more than 870 buildings, be it commercial, industrial, or residential. And as we speak, we can witness the deliberate policy of demolitions by the Israeli occupation forces. These homes not only took life savings and a lifetime to build, they are also the memories of the Palestinians being reduced to rubble. And not only the past memories, but also their future.
1: Well, meanwhile, Israeli settlers also attacked Palestinians near Ramallah. Eyewitnesses say the settlers attacked the town of Berka from different directions, assaulting locals and attempting to set cars on fire. They also stole sheep. An Israeli settler who attacked a Catholic nun earlier this year has been acquitted by an Israeli court. The incident appears to be yet another example of the lack of accountability around settler violence. Lou Brown reports.
2: The Israeli settler in this video has been acquitted of attacking this French Catholic nun in April. It took place in West Jerusalem, outside the Cenacle, one of Christianity's holiest sites. The footage grabbed international attention, drawing condemnation, including from Israel's foreign ministry. But the court acquitted Yona Schreiber on mental health grounds. The case fits into a wider story of Israeli settler violence and impunity.
3: We were not surprised at all by the verdict of the Israeli court, because we can't expect justice. And it's our experience not to expect justice from the Israeli court system. And let's be honest, I mean, many Christian leaders actually don't bother reporting the attacks against them, whether on sites or the spitting attacks, because they know that the attackers will never be held accountable.
2: In the occupied West Bank, attacks by settlers have surged in recent months. And international condemnation of that violence has grown, especially since settler laid siege to several homes in the village of Guzra. The White House has reportedly urged the Israeli Prime Minister to publicly condemn the growing violence. But his far-right government has been mostly silent. And rights groups say Benjamin Netanyahu hopes to use the violence to win votes ahead of elections in October. In Guzra, the army has also stood by during the week's long siege. Settlers have trapped Palestinian families in their homes and cut off their access to basic supplies. Among them is a Palestinian-American man. More evidence that foreign nationals are also at risk of settler violence. But it seems that no matter where the victims are from, Israel's government is not holding attackers accountable. Lou Brown, Al Jazeera.
1: The captain and eight crew members of a ferry that capsized and killed eight people off northern Cyprus on Sunday have appeared in court. They told a judge that strong waves smashed the front of the vessel before it took on water and sank. Most of the 267 people on board were rescued, but 20 are still missing. The leader of the self-declared Republic of Northern Cyprus says Turkey is sending equipment for the search.
4: The underwater search with deep-sea vessels will start as of tomorrow. We think the ship is at a depth of 514 metres. It is not possible to go down there with divers. Therefore, we are waiting for two ships that will come from Turkey.
1: Algeria's president is planning to reinstate the death penalty for people convicted of starting fires as the country copes with a brutal wildfire season. Algeria observed 3 days of national mourning following wildfires in the northeast that killed at least 12 people and injured 54. At least 46 fires are still burning across the country out of a recorded 193 in the past 24 hours. Lionel Messi

0: has announced his retirement from international football. The Argentina captain says the decision hurt him, but the time has come. Messi recently raised serious doubts about his future following the death of his father earlier this month. The 39-year-old led Argentina to the World Cup final this year after captaining them to victory in Qatar back in 2022. Messi is Argentina's most capped player and all-time leading scorer with 125 goals in 207 appearances. Wildfires sweeping across Europe this summer have intensified calls for urgent action to meet climate targets. The EU is placing some of its hopes on carbon capture and storage technology. The technology is costly, but a new project in Denmark hopes to change all of that. Paul Rees is in the North Sea to find out more.
1: The latest frontier in Europe's fight against climate change is best reached by helicopter. A 200-kilometre journey across the North Sea to Denmark's oil fields, where this old platform, Nini West, is about to start working in reverse and send down industrial pollution to be stored where once there was oil, in a process known as carbon capture and storage, or CCS.
2: It's all coming together in the first maiden voyage, having something that's been paid for and is commercial and is going to happen on a regular, sustainable basis. It's a really important milestone.
1: The method is simple in theory. Carbon dioxide is extracted from factory emissions, put on a ship and injected in liquid form below the seabed. The initial capacity of this project is about 400,000 tonnes of CO2 per year. Operations will be run partly from here over the larger Siri oil field.
3: The disused oil platform that's set to start storing carbon is about 30 kilometres across the sea. This oil rig is still operational, but when the well here runs dry, the plan is that they'll stop bringing oil up and start sending carbon down.
1: The project will contribute towards the European Union target of injecting 50 million tonnes of CO2 within 4 years. The first customers are biomethane producers. Whether industries like cement, steel and chemicals follow suit may depend on whether the historically huge costs of CCS can gradually be driven down.
2: It's prohibitive because we're starting everything from scratch. The ship that we've got, Carbon Destroyer 1, is the only ship of its kind in the world. When you do one of something, it's going to be a lot more expensive.
1: Political backing is also vital for the EU. That's been achieved in Denmark, while the picture in Sweden may depend on September's elections. There are also concerns that carbon capture is a distraction from simply not polluting in the first place.
4: Fossil fuel companies have used CCS as an excuse to prolong their industries and don't transition into a more renewable option. CCS is something we might need to have, but it is very much a compromise. We also need to have the natural CCS, which is another thing, which is forests and oceans.
1: Future generations may find out if using oil rigs to inject carbon back into the earth was a stroke of human genius or a flash of human folly. Paul Rees, Al Jazeera, in the North Sea off Denmark.
0: The news continues here on Al Jazeera after Inside Story, which discusses how the Mecca Pact signed by Turkey, Saudi Arabia and Pakistan will shape the landscape in the Middle East. Stay with us.
5: A meeting of minds.
6: We have Israel committing genocide before our eyes, and none of our mainstream politicians across the board seem to have a problem with it.
5: Campaigner Andrew Feinstein and photographer Shahidul Alam on activism and the crisis in Gaza.
7: Each one of us is a witness, and the onus is upon us as witnesses to be able to validate what we're seeing around us.
5: Studio B Unscripted, Part 2 on Al Jazeera.
8: Putting the Mecca Joint Defense Agreement into action. Senior officials from Turkey, Saudi Arabia and Pakistan meet to discuss the mechanisms of the pact. But what are the hurdles to these three countries forming a functioning military and security model? This is Inside Story.

Hello and welcome to the program. I'm Mohammed Jamjoum. On August 7th, the leaders of Saudi Arabia, Pakistan, and Turkey signed a security agreement in Mecca. Now, their defense and foreign affairs ministers are working out how to turn the pact into an operational framework. The terms clearly state that an attack against one of the three countries will be considered an

0: attack against all of them. And with that in mind, the Istanbul meeting focuses on coordinating defense production capabilities and deepening cooperation in the industry. It comes as tension in the Middle East is running high, with no end in sight to the war in Iran. We'll discuss with our guests how the new alliance could shape the regional landscape. But first, this report from Michael Apple.
1: It's the so-called Mecca Pact's first meeting, and there was no shortage of handshakes and embraces. Senior diplomatic and military officials from Saudi Arabia, Pakistan, and Turkey are in Istanbul to chart the way forward. First on the agenda is a sit-down of the Strategic Political and Defense Committee.
2: It is possible under the agreement for other countries to join our alliance. Discussions need to be held both with countries wishing to join the alliance and with the other member states regarding the conditions, procedures, and standards for this. We are also working on a roadmap concerning the accession process.
1: The three countries announced their joint agreement at a ceremony in Mecca in early August. At its core, it mirrors NATO's Article 5, the Collective Defense Clause. An attack on one member will be considered an attack on all. The members were quick to stress this is a purely defensive pact, one that aims to ensure the collective security of three countries, each with different military strengths and capabilities, each dealing with their own unique security challenges. The US war with Iran has upended regional dynamics, and now three Muslim-majority nations have banded together in a Middle East traditionally dominated by Washington's security umbrella, a move welcomed by Donald Trump himself. In a statement, the U.S. president says he is happy that the trilateral defense agreement was signed, adding, "It shows how the Middle East is coming together and will be able to defend itself in what he describes as a more meaningful way." The Mecca Pact brings together Turkey's advanced military-industrial base, Pakistan's experienced army and nuclear capabilities, and Saudi Arabia's energy and financial strength. What emerges from the talks in Istanbul will likely lay the groundwork for how the three plan to respond to regional threats by reshaping decades-old alliances at a time of increased instability and uncertainty in the region. Mike Lappel, Al Jazeera, for Inside Story.
0: All right, to dissect all this further, let's bring in our guests. In the studio with me is Muhannad Saloom. He's a non-resident senior fellow at the Middle East Council on Global Affairs. Joining us from Lahore is Rabia Akhtar. She is the Dean of Social Sciences at the University of Lahore and a visiting fellow at Harvard Kennedy School's Belfer Center. And in Oxford, in the UK, is Galip Taleh, a senior research fellow at Chatham House. He specializes in Turkish foreign policy. A warm welcome to all of you, and thanks for being with us here on Inside Story. Muhannad, let me start with you today. So this is the first meeting that has transpired since that pact was signed. I want to ask you first how much this showcases that things have shifted in the region. And also I want to ask you, what are the hurdles as far as these three countries forming a functioning military and security model?
3: Well, I think things have changed dramatically after the war since last June, first initiated by Israel against Iran and then by the United States alongside Israel. What we see here, for example, in the region, in the GCC, in the Gulf countries, that you see countries individually going for bilateral, trilateral, new agreements, signaling that the old model of basin rights, granting basin rights to the US and the UK and other countries, big powers, I think that has been done now. So there is no such a thing now, and that model is now in the past. Countries like Saudi Arabia, Qatar, Bahrain, UAE, they're all trying to find new ways to protect the region, protect their countries individually, but also collectively. Now, what are the hurdles in facing the new Saudi, Turkish, and Pakistani alliance? There are many. First, we would start with Turkey because it is a NATO member. And I think today in the press conference, Hakan Fidan, the foreign minister, said that This completes, this integrates with the existing commitments of Turkey towards the NATO and vice versa. What does that mean? I think it needs to be explained. On the other side, you have also Saudi Arabia, which is a member of the GCC. It has also its own defense component. What does that mean also for Saudi Arabia and its commitments to the GCC? I think it's yet to be explained. Would other GCC countries join this alliance? Potentially, yes, but it is unclear yet.
0: Rabia, let me ask you, as you heard Muhannad, they're talking about the fact that certainly there are complexities that

0: so much for having me here. I would not call them hurdles. They are definitely principal challenges that this alliance will have to manage. They're not necessarily reasons it cannot work, but they are questions that will determine what kind of an alliance it eventually becomes. For example, different threat perceptions. Saudi Arabia prioritizes the Gulf, Red Sea, Yemen, and missile and drone threats. Turkey focuses on Syria, terrorism, the Eastern Mediterranean, the Black Sea, and NATO environment. And Pakistan's principal strategic theater remains South Asia. So that's foremost. Defining an attack itself, the alliance must determine whether proxy attacks, cyber operations, maritime blockades, sabotage, or attacks on forces stationed abroad activate collective defense commitments. Then there are threat attributions I see as challenges. Identifying responsibility for drone, missile, or proxy attacks may be contested, delaying the agreement or on a response. Then I also see decision-making as a challenge because these members must clarify whether decisions require consensus, how emergency consultations are initiated, and what happens when they favor different levels of responses. Support could range from intelligence, logistics, air defense to direct military action. So the alliance must provide flexibility without making its commitments appear hollow. Then there is overall geography and logistics. Effective assistance requires advanced arrangements for air corridors, port access, basing, transport, refueling, maintenance, and possibly pre-positioned equipment. And over and above, military interoperability itself, the three militaries operate different combinations of Western, Chinese, Turkish, as well as indigenous systems. So communications, doctrine, ammunition, command systems, you name it, must be made compatible through regular exercises. So in addition to this, there's a whole host of, issues. But to me, the major difference is in threat perceptions, and I hope that the countries can overlap. All three are concerned about terrorism, missile, drone proliferation, maritime insecurity, attacks on their critical infrastructure, instability around their important trade routes. So definitely there is reason for alignment here. But the alliance cannot operate on the assumption that every crisis will be understood in exactly the same way in Riyadh, Ankara, and Islamabad. So its real task is to establish a process through which different threat perceptions can be reconciled before a crisis becomes acute.
1: So, Ghalib, you heard Rabia there talk about the fact that one of the things going forward that will essentially be necessary for this all to be as effective as possible is for the goals of these countries to align. I want to ask you what you think the common interests are of the three countries in this pact of Turkey, of Saudi Arabia, and Pakistan. And also, what message do you think it sends, the fact that this first meeting happened just a few weeks after the pact was signed?
2: Well, I think let's start with the first message. The first message is a message of seriousness. So this is not a one time of meetings and then nothing comes out of it type of the meetings. Rather than this is a commitment to create a new regional framework on defense security cooperation, but not only defense and security cooperation, but beyond it. So the first meeting, the first message is seriousness. Second, the fact that they made the decision on the institutionalization of this pact by creating a secretariat in Riyadh with a new secretary general to be appointed. So it's not commitment, it's also in the process of institutionalization. So this is also important. But what is bringing these countries together? I think are multiple. One of them is basically the wars are back in our regions. The regional revisionism are back. So the changing region security environment, particularly since the October 7th, and then with the Iran war, is a major factors that is bringing these countries together. Second, U.S. still remains indispensable for the region or all the actors involved in this pact, but the U.S. is also unreliable and unpredictable. This pact is in no way is serving as a replacement for the U.S. It's not alternative to this actors' relationship, security relationship with the U.S., but nevertheless, it's a complementary to it, and the assumption that the U.S. might be

0: the U.S. unpredictability and reliability is pushing the other U.S. partners looking for complementary arrangements for their security. The third one, I think the idea of security, they can ensure their security through pulling off their capabilities, through creating more resilience, through creating more deterrence, because this is not an offensive pact in nature. It is defensive. It is more about resilience. It is more about creating capabilities. And this is why the common question is whether if one of the countries attack, whether this will trigger a direct response, or whether one of the countries security is breached, will this trigger an immediate response? This is not even the case for NATO. The only time that the NATO Article 5 has been operationalized was in the aftermath of the 9/11. So otherwise, Russia has breached the security and sovereignty of many Baltic states, did not trigger. But I think the fundamental issue is this shows a convergence in terms of the strategic reading of the strategic role of the regional and international politics by these three countries. And it is also convergence in their strategic outlook. And this will not only open the way for cooperation in defense and security matters, but it will also open the way in diplomacy, in creating joint pressure, and in economic and other fields as well.
1: Mohanna, let me follow up with you on one of the points that I think Gallup was trying to make there, which is that we are currently in a time where there's a lot of questions about what the U.S. intends to do going forward. And that's shaping a lot of what's happening when it comes to the responses in the region right now. I want to ask you what you think is at stake most for all of these countries, for Pakistan, for Saudi Arabia, and for Turkey when it comes to this pact.
2: I think they have different priorities. When you look at countries such as Saudi Arabia, which is part of the GCC, the biggest country in the GCC, their priority now is to make sure that they have enough deterrence in case Iran or Israel or any country in the region would attack them. So having this kind of alliance with Turkey, which is a medium-sized power, you have Pakistan, which is a nuclear-powered, if you like, nuclear-capable country, they do have that, or potentially they might have that kind of deterrence. But for Turkey, for example, this could bring other things. They're already part of the NATO, but it could bring them some economic benefits. They could also, they want to embed themselves in the region. Today, Hakan Fidan said something very interesting, said that this alliance would be based on the fact that we do not interfere in each country's internal affairs, and this is the time of nation states, hinting that non-state actors, the age, if you like, the era of non-state actors is over, and that, you know, we're not going to deal with militias anymore. We will deal state to state. Pakistan has other priorities, and they all also could benefit economically. So, and also have an influence in the region, playing a role in the mediation with Iran. You could see that they have the appetite to be part of this region, both politically and in defense agreements. So I think each country has its own priorities, but they do come together on this. There are so many things that also bring them together, identity, the fact that they are big Islamic states with the vast majority of, they have their own resources. Saudi Arabia is a rich country with ambition. Turkey is, you know, I think gave up on the hope of becoming part of the EU, so they are looking eastward and also to the region, to the Arab world. So, you know, these countries have different priorities, but they came together, and I think this alliance would last for the coming years.
1: Rabia, it looked to me like you were reacting there to some of what Mohanad was saying. I wanted to give you a chance to jump in if you wanted to.
3: With respect to, you know, Pakistan's, the question about Pakistan's nuclear capability, you know, and what does that bring to the agreement, I believe that, you know, it gives Pakistan a distinctive strategic status, but the agreement should not be presented as a Pakistani nuclear umbrella for Saudi Arabia or Turkey. There is no public indication that Pakistan has extended nuclear deterrence to either state, and that would be major doctrinal and strategic commitment, and it should not be assumed from the agreement's collective defense language. I think Pakistan's relevance is broader than its nuclear capability. It brings conventional military capacity, experience, its deterrence and crisis management, long-standing defense cooperation with Saudi Arabia, and a strategic position connecting South Asia, the Gulf, and the wider Muslim world. So the agreement is about broadening regional security options and not exporting nuclear guarantees. I think Pakistan's interests are precisely to avoid

0: avoid being dragged into Middle Eastern conflicts. Pakistan has historically maintained close defense ties with Saudi Arabia, but has also sought, you know, workable relations with Iran and has repeatedly shown caution about becoming militarily entangled in Middle Eastern rivalries. So this defense alliance, as it is now called, gives Pakistan a stronger role in regional security conversations, but it should not be read as an abandonment of strategic flexibility. I believe that Pakistan's challenge will be to remain credible to its partners while retaining the ability to encourage restraint, dialogue, and de-escalation. And its role should be as a contributor to regional stability, not as a state that automatically takes sides in every Gulf crisis.
1: Galip, you were reacting to what Rabia was saying there, but what did you want to add?
2: I think, like, there is this talk about the nuclear umbrella. First and foremost, this agreement is not covering any dimension about the nuclear umbrella for the either countries, because even within the NATO context, the nuclear umbrella questions, particularly for the European countries, are not an automatic one. So therefore, this does not indicate a Pakistan nuclear umbrella, neither for Turkey nor for Saudi Arabia, and neither there is such a demand. Turkey, at the end of the day, is a NATO membership, so therefore, like, there is much more institutionalized security partnership with the NATO countries. So the Turkish territory is NATO territory. So therefore, an attack on Turkey in the first place will be an attack on the whole of the NATO. Second, I think one of the, in a sense, the weaknesses, but then the strength of this pact, that there is no shared threat perception. It is a weaknesses because at the end of the day, that the pacts or the defense alliances are stronger when they are premised on the shared threat perception. And that was the case for the NATO during the Cold War. But it also, I think that the countries that has established this pact does not want this only to be a pact, but also a platform. So therefore, it's open for enlargement for the new members. So in this regard, not having a static threat perception is making it possible for the enlargement. Because if you look at the region, there are different conflicting visions of regional reordering. One, an Israeli-centric one that was very much expressed through the Abrahamic Accords and the later initiative. Another one was the Iranian ones. I think that both the Iran-centric and the Israel-centric idea of the regional order is not going to deliver a region-wide platform, and it's unlikely to produce a regional security framework. So in this regard, this is representing a third way that probably has more regional acceptance, more regional legitimacy, and more possibility for the regional enlargement. So in a sense, at a region that has been defined for a long time, a conflictual idea of the Iran and Israel-centric idea of the regional order, this is an alternative third way, and I think it has more potential to draw in more countries. It doesn't have to be only in terms of the in the form of the membership. I think we have to be more creative. It could be like, you know, a strategic dialogue partner. It could be non-aggression pact with different countries. Because as I mentioned, this is not premised on a shared threat, but nevertheless, it is being driven by the drastically changing regional security landscape.
1: Rabia, I just want to follow up with you about a point. We were talking about the U.S. and how some of this might be in reaction to what the aims are of the U.S. going forward. There was this statement from U.S. President Donald Trump. He said that he's happy that the trilateral defense agreement was signed. He added that it shows how the Middle East is coming together and will be able to defend itself in what he describes as a more meaningful way. What does that say to you that Donald Trump has reacted in this way?
0: I think, you know, this agreement needs to not be looked at as an anti, you know, one country or anti, you know, Iran or anti Washington. And that's what these three countries have tried very hard through their statements since August 7th to try and, you know, send this message. And I think it has been picked up by all the quarters. And I do believe that this agreement has the patronage of Washington. You know, over a period of years, you've seen United States lose its credibility as a security guarantor. So these countries have added through this agreement additional layers of security into their regional architecture, which is a welcome break for United States, which has been saying

0: especially President Trump, about burden sharing. With respect to, you know, it not being a particular, you know, anti-Iran alliance or anti-US alliance, I think all the three countries, and the central test for this is whether these states, you know, can create the security cooperation, you know, without framing any one state or the other as a permanent common enemy. You know, a common threat environment is not the same thing as common adversary. And they can agree on, you know, missile proliferation, drone attacks, terrorism, maritime insecurity, and attacks on sovereignty, which are destabilizing, without agreeing on a single enemy or a single theater of conflict. And I think that comes as a relief for all the mutual partners that these three countries have, which include, you know, Washington and Beijing.
1: Muhannad, let me pick up on what Rabia was saying there and ask you about how difficult it might be going forward to ensure that this pact does not start looking to others as though it is framing any particular country as a common enemy.
2: Well, I think the answer came from Tehran when Mr. Radai reacted when he was asked about this alliance. And he said, well, obviously, these three countries are trying to fill out a vacuum left by the U.S., which we pushed the U.S. out, and we should be filling out that vacuum. So Iran is already not very much happy with this kind of alliance. And for countries, and you know, gathering from what my colleagues just said, you could see also these countries have different, they're still trying to find out what are their main objectives behind this alliance, and they're trying to come together. Saudi Arabia definitely is after having some kind of deterrence, given the security environment in the region. Pakistan is not in that situation. Turkey are in a different boat. So these countries, that they're coming together, they're not clear where this is coming next, but they know that such an alliance would give them the edge in the sense that they can regionalize, they can localize, if you like, this kind of a security guarantee from the region added to what the U.S. usually or traditionally offers. The U.S. is not going to be replaced. These countries are armed and supplied with weapons from the U.S., including Pakistan and Turkey, and they are somehow allies with the U.S. But at the same time, the U.S. is too far away, and their action coming from the U.S. when it came under fire, the region came under fire from Iran, I think gave everybody a sense of what the U.S. could do when things go south, when things go wrong, and when there is a war. So what this alliance could offer, if it doesn't offer security guarantees to these countries when they are attacked, especially countries like Saudi Arabia and other GCC countries potentially joining this alliance, so what else would it give it? So I think that is the hardest question that the alliance would have to answer in the future.
1: So, Ghaleb, we're talking about security guarantees going forward. From your perspective at this stage, is this more about defense or is this more about deterrence, or are both equally important?
3: I think all are equally important. And maybe before addressing this very briefly, adding to the other points, in no way this represents a post-US Middle East, because this agreement in itself is in line with the Trump's and the US broader view of the region security responsibility should be handled by the regional actors. This is a policy that US subscribed to, it not only in the Middle East, but also in Europe. So this, in this regard, this is part of the U.S. burden sharing and burden shifting towards the regional actors. But nevertheless, this is an adjustment to the changing position of the U.S. in the region and globally. Second, this is not anti-Israel, but this is what this agreement represents, a post-Abrahamic Middle East, because the previous, the U.S. idea of the regional order that was premised on Israel's normalization with the Arab states, and a regional order that was premised on Israel and the Gulf Arab state, is no longer going to deliver the regional order. This is not anti-Israel, anti-Iran as a state, but this agreement represents an opposition to Iran as a network. So we have to make a distinction between Iran as a state and Iran as a network, meaning that being present in through the non-state actors in the other countries. So therefore, this is not anti-Iran, but it is anti-
1: Ghaleb, I'm really
3: as a network.
1: I'm sorry to interrupt you, but we're just about out of time, and I just want to ask one last quick question to Muhannad. Muhannad, I just want to ask you from your perspective right now. We only have about a minute and a half left. How much has this signal that everything has shifted in this region?
2: I think it's very clear that things are shifting. Not everything has shifting, have shifted, but I think everything is shifting since last June, and that every country is trying to find its way into a new kind of defense alliance. You have Qatar, for example, recently signing something with

0: the NATO, some kind of defense agreement. You have also Saudi Arabia, you have Bahrain, you have the UAE trying to find its way, and other countries are coming together to find a way to deter potential enemies, but also making sure that the future is safer. How would these countries do that? I think even countries themselves, they don't know how to do that. And I think they're trying to find their way forward alongside other countries in the region beyond the GCC.
1: Thanks to our guests, Mohannad Saloom, Rabia Akhtar, and Galip Dalai. And thank you, too, for watching. You can see the program again anytime by visiting our website, aljazeera.com. And for further discussion, go to our Facebook page. 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For now, that's it for me, Mohammed Jamjoum, and the whole team here. Al Jazeera's coverage continues in just a moment. Stay tuned.

0: Grief is incomplete without closure. Decades of war in Iraq have left in their wake one of the highest numbers of missing people in the world. With rare access to excavation sites, Witness charts the tireless efforts of DNA specialists to bring some solace and the prospect of justice and accountability. If the dead come home, on Al Jazeera.
1: Human rights groups are asking countries to halt deportations of Haitians.
2: People here vow to continue celebrating all night. There's lots of hope on the streets of Montevideo.
1: This is the second time this year that entire areas of the province of Buenos Aires have been affected with torrential rains and flooding.
3: In every story, truth is priority. Beyond the headlines, providing context, insight, and meaning. Seeking balance in every narrative we cover. Al Jazeera, from the front lines to the newsroom to you.

0: Hello, this is the News Hour on Al Jazeera. I'm Fully Batibor live in Doha. The top stories this hour. Nepal struggles to bury the victims of the devastating flash flood. 939 people have died and thousands more are missing. The U.S. president vows to hit Iran again after the country's trade strikes for the first time in more than a month.
1: Plus, U.S. diplomats are returning to American embassies in the Middle East after they were emptied out at the start of the war with Iran. What that means for a conflict that is still active and putting countries around the world on edge. That's later on This is America.
0: Also ahead this hour, reduced to rubble, Israeli forces storm the occupied West Bank, demolishing homes in Nablus. And Lionel Messi retires from international football. One of Argentina's greatest players says the time has come. Thank you for joining us. Nepalese rescuers are scouring parts of the Himalayas, searching for survivors of thousands of people who went missing in last week's devastating flash floods. The most challenging rescue missions are happening in underground tunnels where more than 930 hydropower workers

0: are believed to be trapped. The army is searching collapsed tunnels, which were nearing completion when the disaster struck last week. Debris and mud have buried the sites. Nepalese authorities have been carrying out temporary burials of unidentified bodies from the flooding disaster as the death toll rises to 939 and 16 confirmed deaths in neighbouring Chinese autonomous region of Tibet. More than 4,500 others are missing across the Himalayan border region. Adverse weather and mountainous terrain are hampering rescue and recovery efforts. Al Jazeera's Jessica Washington is in Devigat with more on the damage the flash flooding has caused.
1: It's hard to describe the scale of devastation and grief here in Devigat. Just a few metres from where I'm standing is the Trishuli River, the river that gushed over this community and destroyed so many lives and homes as well. And although soldiers had come here to collect some of the bodies that had been found in this community, this is still an ongoing process. As we've been reporting this morning from this community and we were filming some of the destruction, our team actually found the body of a man inside this home. It's a very sad situation. The home is completely destroyed. We don't know whether that man was from this community or whether he was from another community and his body had washed up here. And we immediately let the soldiers know, and they've since come to inspect this area, and they are assessing whether it is safe to remove him from there. Certainly a very difficult situation for everyone in this community. You can see how badly some of the buildings have been damaged here. This building has been completely hollowed out by that thick mud. But this is one of the buildings that's still standing, and that's not the case for at least 300 homes in this community alone. Residents say those homes were swept away by the force of the current. This is a community that is grappling with grief, with trauma, with uncertainty. They don't know where they'll live in the future. Their immediate needs of food and medicine are being met at holding centres not far from where we are, but they are fearful about what comes next and living with a deep sense of trauma at what they have witnessed and experienced. Jessica Washington, Al Jazeera, Devigat, Nepal.
0: Despite the widespread devastation in the Himalayas, some remarkable stories of survival have emerged. Barnaby Lowe reports from Trishuli.
2: This used to be a school in Trishuli in northern Nepal. With some quick thinking from the principal, Rahendra Dawadi, all 900 students made it to safety, moments before the wall of water and mud hit. He says he wasn't sure if the reports of a major flash flood were true, but he issued evacuation orders anyway.
3: If the warning is right, we all lost our life. So why not to stop it? Then my other colleagues also came there and we have some discussion on the same matter, and then we ring the bell and we stop the students.
2: Only the roof of one of the school's buildings is visible now. The children and teachers ran towards a nearby hill. With roads and bridges buried, they and the Wadi had to be airlifted to safety. The driver of one of the school's buses had a narrow escape. He was driving on the bridge directly below where I'm standing right now. And as he was crossing, he watched as another bridge right behind him gets swept away. Now, just as he made it across, the second bridge collapsed under the weight of the water. Dawadi has been described as a hero, but he says he was just doing his job.
3: They are appointing me as a head teacher. It means the head of the family. So head of the family, what kind of responsibility, what kind of duties I have to do, the head of the family, I have just only done that.
2: Now, the work of rescuing more survivors falls to teams like these, tasked with finding the hundreds of workers believed to be trapped in the tunnels of hydropower plants. Some of Gokarna Chowdhury's colleagues are missing. The engineer says he managed to escape before the mud and debris blocked the entrance.
4: At first, we thought it was an earthquake. An electric pole fell, and then there's a huge cloud of dust. That's when we realized it wasn't an earthquake, but a flash flood. So we ran and climbed to a higher ground as fast as we could.
2: But with days soon turning into a week, the chances of finding more survivors are fading. Still, families are clinging to the hope that their loved ones will make it out alive. Barnaby Lowe, Al Jazeera, Trishuli, Nepal.
0: In other world news, U.S. President Donald Trump is vowing to strike Iran again after the two countries traded attacks for the first time in more than a month. It came after Iran's Revolutionary Guard fired missiles towards U.S. military positions in the region in response to the U.S. hitting an Iranian island in the Strait of Hormuz. The IRGC says it targeted two bases in Jordan that were used to launch

0: launched U.S. attacks on Larak Island. Jordan's armed forces confirmed they intercepted 8 missiles in the country's airspace. The United Arab Emirates Defense Ministry says its forces intercepted a drone launched from Iran. Iranian President Masoud Pezeshkian says his country will respond firmly to any further attacks.
1: We do not seek war. That has been our message to the world. However, in the face of aggression, we will not stand by. We are capable of delivering a decisive response. Instability in this region would affect everyone and create serious problems.
0: U.S. Treasury Secretary Scott Bessent says Iran is lashing out militarily because it's coming under growing economic pressure. He also thanked the EU for its strong support for the U.S. sanctions campaign.
2: They're taking them very seriously. If you look back what the Iranian political leadership has said over the past 10 days, they're in shock at the state of their economy. And, you know, we're seeing gas lines. Could you imagine a country in the world with the third largest amount of energy resources has to import gasoline, and they now have 3-4 hour gas lines that go through the night. So I would think that they are lashing out kinetically because they are losing economically. And I want to thank the European Union for their very fulsome support for Operation Economic Outcast. They made it known today in the strongest terms that they support it.
0: Al Jazeera's Roslyn Jordan is at the White House with more on those comments.
3: Well, the Treasury Secretary is also trying to make certain that the latest efforts by the U.S. to isolate Iran economically are supported by other countries. The European Union has indicated initial support for the efforts, but what we did not hear Scott Bessent talk about is the difficulties that the U.S. will be having in convincing the Chinese to come on board. China is perhaps Iran's biggest consumer or purchaser of petroleum products, and that is something that is very key to China's own economic stability. And so without support from the second largest economy in the world, it's going to be difficult for the U.S. to bring about what it's calling a kind of economic destruction of the Iranian economy, basically one of its main tools to bring Iran back to the negotiating table to try to negotiate a ceasefire and then an eventual end to the war, which started on February 28th.
0: Let's discuss all this now with the Iranian professor joining us from Tehran, Mohammed Islami, a research fellow in Middle East and North Africa studies at the University of Tehran. Thank you so much for being with us on Al Jazeera again. So the U.S. Treasury Secretary saying there that Iran is lashing out because the sanctions are biting, that Iran is hitting U.S. targets because it's losing economically. What do you respond to that?
4: First of all, thank you so much for having me. I think the what the U.S. Treasury Secretary said is mostly about to be used in their domestic politics rather than to be connected with the realities on the ground. Right now, the so-called new maximum pressure by Donald Trump administration has no relations with the realities on the ground in the Iranian domestic economic situation. I don't want to say that the Iranian economic situation is very easy to be managed by the government, but the problem and the challenges is not about the sanctions. There are some problems regarding the naval blockade. It's about the American war crimes during the war attacking Iranian infrastructures, but it doesn't have any relations with the so-called new sanctions.
0: You talk about the realities on the ground, and the Treasury Secretary pointed out to fuel shortages and the long petrol queues as proof of this. Are ordinary Iranians not starting to associate this war with pain rather than the resistance that the leadership has been framing?
4: You know, consider talking about the domestic challenges, it is important to say that the government is trying to manage the situation, and all of this is because of the war. And you know, when it comes to the objectives of resilience, the KPIs and the factors are really different with the situation that any government is trying to be efficient. So right now, the Iranian government objective is to continue the resiliency during the war and after the war. So I think, and it's
0: until
4: a matter
0: when,
4: of fact that the U.S.
0: Until when? Is there a point where economic hardship limits the leadership willingness to keep fighting?
4: You know, it's more than four decades

0: is that the Americans are putting sanctions on Iranian economy. So all these five decades didn't lead to dramatic and fundamental changes in the Iranian government behavior. For sure,
1: but this time it's different, Mohammed Islami. It's not just sanctions. It's also a naval blockade on Iranian ports, Iran not being able to export its resources.
0: To be honest, right now, the Iranians are exporting their oil and gas products, oil and gas-based products. They are going through the U.S. naval blockade, and right now the CENTCOM officers cannot distinguish the Iranian vessels because right now the Iranians are masters of going out of the U.S. sanctions. So these kind of vessels are going through the blockade. I don't want to say that they are freely, the Iranians can freely use this. I don't want to say that there's no challenge, but right now the Iranian crude, even the Iranian crude, is going out of the blockade.
1: So when President Trump says, you know, we're going to hit them hard, as he said today, following the latest round of tit-for-tat strikes between the U.S. and Iran that we've seen in the last 24 hours, how will Iran respond? What is the next step? What is the strategic end game that Tehran is pursuing right now?
0: No, first of all, I think that the American calculus is based on some kind of, calculated and controlled escalation in this war. And they don't want to come back to the negotiating table because they think that they can control the situation. However, I think the risk of a full-scale war in some weeks before the U.S. midterm election is really hard because the Iranians will not let Donald Trump to have the election and then come back to the war and start striking Iranians. I think that the U.S. Congress also, regarding the realities on the ground, I think, and his true social content about attacking Hark Island, I think the U.S. Congress should put some kind of law about putting some kind of limitations for the U.S. High-ranking persons to use AI, because right now they are addicted to this kind of fake AI content and going out and going far from the realities.
1: Mohammed Islami, thank you for talking to us and bringing us the view there from Tehran. Leaders from a 10-nation Eurasian bloc are in Kyrgyzstan's capital, Bishkek, for the annual Shanghai Cooperation Organization meeting. Russia's President Vladimir Putin met India's Prime Minister Narendra Modi and Chinese President Xi Jinping. Iranian President Masoud Pezeshkian has also held talks with Modi. Pezeshkian is expected to meet the leaders of Russia and China for the first time since the U.S.-Israeli war on Iran began. Al Jazeera's Osama bin Javid has the latest from Bishkek.
2: As the last day is due to begin here in Bishkek, we've been hearing a number of issues from delegates arriving here in the Kyrgyz capital about how they see the Shanghai Cooperation Organization. This provides a unified response to the global north, if you can call it that. From the global south, organizations like the SCO and BRICS provide a unified platform and an avenue to further enhance their cooperation in terms of not just logistics and people-to-people contact and social contracts, but also in terms of economy, because as more and more sanctions, especially from the United States, are being levied against the Russians and the Iranians, we're hearing that there could be more discussions about the SCO Development Fund, about an SCO bank, or even currency exchanges where they could form a further enhanced alliance, which could be a response to any unilateralism that they may face. Osama bin Javid, Al Jazeera, Bishkek, Kyrgyzstan.
1: Israeli forces have stormed Nablus in the occupied West Bank, accompanied by bulldozers. They've already started demolishing several Palestinian homes, which they say were built without permits. Multiple residential buildings have also been leveled, so far. It's one of the latest incidents as Israeli forces and settlers ramp up a violent pressure campaign across the occupied territory, attempting to force Palestinians from their homes. Last week, two families were kicked out of their own homes in the same area, and their houses were destroyed. Al Jazeera's Leif Jarni has more from the site of the demolition in Nablus.
3: Israeli bulldozers continue to demolish Palestinian homes in Al-Ta'awun area in Nablus, to the north of the occupied West Bank, We are speaking of two residential buildings comprising six apartments. They were leveled to the ground. Palestinian families were forced out and now have nowhere to go. This is close to the illegal settlement near the south of Nablus. We are speaking of continued deliberate policy of demolition as the Israeli occupation forces have set up a wide cordon, cutting off a town from its neighboring areas. Three military bulldozers, accompanied by armored vehicles and heavily armed soldiers, stormed the area and the deliberate demolition started. Over the past days, these families were given a short notice to evacuate as the demolition would start. The Israelis allege that these homes were built without permits under the Oslo Agreement. They allege that this area is under the control of the Israeli occupation forces since the beginning of 2026, and according to the UN Office for the Coordination of Humanitarian Affairs, the Israeli occupation forces have demolished more than 870 buildings, be it commercial, industrial, or residential. And as we speak, we can witness the deliberate policy of demolitions by the Israeli occupation forces. These homes not only took life savings and a lifetime to build, they are also the memories of the Palestinians being reduced to rubble. And not only the past memories, but also their future.
1: Israeli settlers also attacked Palestinians near Ramallah. Eyewitnesses say the settlers attacked the town of Burqa from different directions, assaulting locals and attempting to set cars on fire. They also stole sheep. An Israeli settler who attacked a Catholic nun earlier this year has been acquitted by an Israeli court. The incident appears to be yet another example of the lack of accountability around settler violence. Lou Brown reports.
4: The Israeli settler in this video has been acquitted of attacking this French Catholic nun in April. It took place in West Jerusalem, outside the Cenacle, one of Christianity's holiest sites. The footage grabbed international attention, drawing condemnation, including from Israel's foreign ministry. But the court acquitted Yonah Schreiber on mental health grounds. The case fits into a wider story of Israeli settler violence and impunity.
5: We were not surprised at all by the verdict of the Israeli court because we can't expect justice. And it's our experience not to expect justice from the Israeli court system. And let's be honest, I mean, many Christian leaders actually don't bother reporting the attacks against them, whether on sites or the spitting attacks, because they know that the attackers will never be held accountable.
4: In the occupied West Bank, attacks by settlers have surged in recent months. And international condemnation of that violence has grown, especially since settler laid siege to several homes in the village of Guzra. The White House has reportedly urged the Israeli Prime Minister to publicly condemn the growing violence. But his far-right government has been mostly silent. And rights groups say Benjamin Netanyahu hopes to use the violence to win votes ahead of elections in October. In Guzra, the army has also stood by during the week's long siege. Settlers have trapped Palestinian families in their homes and cut off their access to basic supplies. Among them is a Palestinian-American man. More evidence that foreign nationals are also at risk of settler violence. But it seems that no matter where the victims are from, Israel's government is not holding attackers accountable. Lou Brown, Al Jazeera.
1: In Gaza, a new wave of Israeli airstrikes has killed at least five people. A drone strike hit a vehicle in the Tal El Hawa neighborhood, killing three people. And an Israeli airstrike targeted the entrance of a residential building in Gaza City, killing two. Others were injured in the attack. The captain and eight crew members of a ferry that capsized off northern Cyprus have appeared in court. Eight people were killed when the boat sank in strong waves on Sunday. Most of the 267 people on board were rescued, but 20 are still missing. The leader of the self-declared Republic of Northern Cyprus says Turkey is sending equipment for the search. Algeria's president is planning to reinstate the death penalty for people convicted of starting fires as the country copes with a brutal wildfire season. Algeria observed 3 days of national mourning following wildfires in the northeast that killed at least 12 people and injured 54. At least 46 fires are still burning across the country out of a recorded 193 in the past 24 hours. And wildfires sweeping across Europe this summer have intensified calls for urgent action to meet climate targets. The EU is placing some of its hopes on carbon capture and storage technology. The technology is costly, but a new project in Denmark hopes to change that. Paul Rees went to the North Sea to find out more.
6: The latest frontier in Europe's fight against climate change is best reached by helicopter. A 200-kilometre journey across the North Sea to Denmark's oil fields, where this old platform, Nini West, is about to start working in reverse and send down industrial pollution to be stored where once there was oil, in a process known as carbon capture and storage, or CCS.
7: It's all coming together in the first maiden voyage, having something that's been paid for and is commercial and is going to happen on a regular, sustainable basis. It's a really important milestone.
6: The method is simple in theory. Carbon dioxide is extracted from factory emissions, put on a ship and injected in liquid form below the seabed. The initial capacity of this project is about 400,000 tonnes of CO2 per year. Operations will be run partly from here over the larger Siri oil field.
8: The disused oil platform that's set to start storing carbon is about 30 kilometres across the sea. This oil rig is still operational, but when the well here runs dry, the plan is that they'll stop bringing oil up and start sending carbon down.
6: The project will contribute towards the European Union target of injecting 50 million tonnes of CO2 within 4 years. The first customers are biomethane producers. Whether industries like cement, steel and chemicals follow suit may depend on whether the historically huge costs of CCS can gradually be driven down.
7: It's prohibitive because we're starting everything from scratch. The ship that we've got, Carbon Destroyer 1, is the only ship of its kind in the world. When you do one of something, it's going to be a lot more expensive.
6: Political backing is also vital for the EU. That's been achieved in Denmark, while the picture in Sweden may depend on September's elections. There are also concerns that carbon capture is a distraction from simply not polluting in the first place.
9: Fossil fuel companies have used CCS as an excuse to prolong their industries and don't transition into a more renewable option. CCS is something we might need to have, but it is very much a compromise. We also need to have the natural CCS, which is another thing, which is forests and oceans.
6: Future generations may find out if using oil rigs to inject carbon back into the earth was a stroke of human genius or a flash of human folly. Paul Rees, Al Jazeera, in the North Sea off Denmark.
1: Lionel Messi has announced his retirement from international football. The Argentina captain says the decision hurt him, but the time has come. The 39-year-old led Argentina to the World Cup final this year after captaining them to victory in Qatar in 2022. Let's go live to Al Jazeera's Teresa Bo in Buenos Aires. This retirement was somewhat expected, Teresa. What's the reaction there first?
10: Well, I'm here in the neighborhood of La Boca in Buenos Aires. This is an area that breathes football. The Boca Juniors Stadium is here. There's two other stadiums about 2 minutes away. And let me tell you, when you talk to people here, even though this was expected, they are in mourning. They say that they do not know what's going to happen with Argentina's national team without Lionel Messi. So Messi announced that he was leaving Argentina's national media team on a social media post, on a handwritten note that supposedly he wrote 2 days after the World Cup final with Spain. Lots of things have happened to him since then, especially the death of his father earlier this month, someone who played a crucial role during his career. So certainly the news do not come as a shock. Many were expecting this. Lionel Messi is 39 years old, and for many his time in the national team was done. Many people here are saying that the Argentine Football Association were hoping to extend his presence until the America's Cup in 2028. But apparently because of Messi's post, his time at the national team is over. And that's why when you talk to every Argentine that is present here today, many of them right now are in mourning.
1: And so, yeah, what does he mean to Argentina, Messi, Teresa? And what legacy does he leave behind for Argentinian football?
10: Well, it is the end of an era. Lionel Messi is much more than a footballer. He's a national symbol, an icon, a man who crosses the class divide, the political divide, the geography divide. Let's not forget where he came from. He came from Rosario, the province of Santa Fe, from a low-income family. He traveled to Spain to get some medical treatment, and he still chose to play for Argentina's national team. Let me show you what's happening where I am right now. You can see there's Messi on that balcony here, and people are lining up where I am right now just to get a picture with him holding the World Cup. So that's what Lionel Messi is for Argentina. And if you also want to get an example of what happened here when Argentina won the World Cup in 2022, a man who had struggled with a comparison with Diego Maradona throughout his career, when he won the World Cup, millions of people on the streets thanking the national team and Lionel Messi. Also when Argentina lost with Spain, thousands and thousands of people on the streets thanking Lionel Messi. So certainly, Lionel Messi is more of a collective happiness in Argentina, in a country that, even though there's been political crisis, economic crisis, Lionel Messi is the one thing that makes Argentinians proud.
1: Yeah, the end of an era, no doubt. Teresa, thank you very much for that. Teresa Bo reporting there live from Buenos Aires. NASA has successfully launched its new space telescope into orbit. The repurposed spy satellite blasted off from Cape Canaveral on Sunday.
11: 3, 2, 1, ignition, and liftoff. Go Falcon Heavy and go Roman Space Telescope.
1: The Roman Space Telescope is named after NASA's first chief astronomer, Nancy Grace Roman. Its destination is beyond the moon, 1.6 million kilometers from Earth. The telescope is one of the agency's most powerful tools and will map galaxies more quickly than its predecessors. Its mission is planned for 5 years, but may have enough fuel for an additional 5. Still ahead on Al Jazeera, U.S. diplomats have begun returning to embassies across the Middle East. This is America looks at what that means for Washington's strategy in the region.
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0: You're watching Al Jazeera, a reminder of our top stories this hour. The death toll from last week's flash flooding in the Himalayas has risen to 939 in Nepal, and there are 16 confirmed deaths in the neighbouring Chinese autonomous region of Tibet. More than 4,500 others remain missing. U.S. President Donald Trump is vowing to strike Iran again after the two countries traded attacks for the first time in more than a month. This comes after Iran's Revolutionary Guard fired missiles towards U.S. military positions in the region in response to the U.S. hitting an Iranian island in the Strait of Hormuz. And Israeli forces have stormed Nablus in the occupied West Bank. Accompanied by bulldozers, they've started demolishing several Palestinian homes, which they say were built without permits. It's one of the latest incidents as Israeli forces and settlers ramp up a violent pressure campaign across the occupied West Bank. Let's go over to Alex Marquardt now and Tanya Nouri in Washington, D.C. for This is America.
1: This is America, and this is a country still figuring out what peace with Iran actually looks like. The latest exchange of strikes suggests the war is far from over, but U.S. diplomats have already been heading back to embassies across the Middle East. Does that mean Washington is settling?

0: in for the long haul. First, though, let's go to our D.C. studio and Alex Markward.
1: Thank you, Tanya. After months of war with Iran, the U.S. State Department is sending diplomats back to embassies all across the Middle East. From Baghdad to Beirut, American personnel are returning to work in a region that is very much still grappling with strikes, with economic pressure against Iran, and the effective closure of the Strait of Hormuz. So is there going to be a new diplomatic push by the U.S., or is Washington now preparing for a longer-term stalemate? Al Jazeera's Eva McKend has the details.
2: Diplomacy is evidently not dead. After being evacuated ahead of the U.S.-Israeli war with Iran, public reports indicate American diplomats are now beginning to return to U.S. embassies across the Middle East. But the confrontation with Iran is anything but settled. And for a president who has long branded himself the ultimate dealmaker, diplomacy has always been one possible way out. Even as the president now insists, America is focused on pressure, not talks.
3: They're in deep trouble. They have very little capacity. We don't want to speak to them. We're not looking to meet or anything.
2: The reported return of diplomats means resuming work that is harder to do from afar, like meeting foreign officials, helping Americans on the ground, and maintaining diplomatic channels. In a statement to Al Jazeera, the State Department acknowledged it is shifting staffing. Based on our latest assessment, we are adjusting our staffing posture at certain posts in the Middle East to ensure we can continue advancing U.S. foreign policy objectives while protecting the safety and security of our personnel. But the threats that prompted the evacuations have not disappeared. Iran has missiles and drones capable of reaching American targets across the region. Iran-aligned groups have attacked U.S. interests, and cyber attacks remain another threat. If tensions escalate again, diplomats could once again find themselves told to leave. On the economic front, an admission that this month's sanctions push is part of a pressure campaign ultimately aimed at getting Iran to negotiate.
4: The goal here is to create the conditions that they will want to come to the table. And the president's been very clear. They have to give up their nuclear program. They have to turn over the highly enriched uranium, and they have to stop their support of proxies, and the strait has to be open.
2: After this week's U.S. strike on Iranian rocket launchers, followed by Iranian missiles fired toward U.S. facilities in Jordan, the military option remains very much part of the equation. A reminder for diplomats just returning to the region that this confrontation is far from over. Eva McKend, Al Jazeera, Washington.
1: So what does the return of U.S. diplomats to the Middle East mean for the war with Iran? Here to discuss, we have Jennifer Gavito. She is a former Deputy Assistant Secretary of State for Near Eastern Affairs, and Adam Arelli. He was a U.S. ambassador to Bahrain. Thank you both for being with me today. This is a really interesting juncture in this war. Obviously, it's kind of gone to a lower boil, but then we obviously saw this flare up over the weekend with strikes against missile launchers by the U.S., some retaliation against American forces in Jordan by the Iranians. And at the same time, now we have these American diplomats and their families going back to these different embassies scattered across the Middle East. So, Jennifer, how do you reconcile that? What do you make of this moment?
5: I think that the return of families and diplomats, which I should preface by saying is a good thing, ultimately having our diplomats on the ground able to report on and influence what's happening is positive. I think that decision, though, is largely divorced from the trajectory of the conflict, just like their removal back in late February, early March, was largely divorced from the trajectory of the conflict. So I wouldn't read too much into how the administration is viewing the likely resumption of war. I think this was largely a bureaucratic decision at the end of, you know, a six-month period to define the status of these personnel.
1: You don't think the diplomats should have been pulled out in the first place?
5: I think that the decision was made as a result of significant backlash over the failure to plan for their safety. And as a result, the administration, you know, kind of across the region pulled everybody out. Rather than a more nuanced approach to it that you would normally see. And so in a lot of cases, these are people that have wanted to go back that feel like they should be on the ground doing their jobs.
1: Adam, Ambassador, do you agree? Do you think that there is daylight between

0: what this tells us about Washington's strategy and where they think the war is going versus a return to business as usual?
1: Well, I find your use of the word strategy interesting. I don't think they have a strategy. And I think that, per what Jennifer said, I think that's evident in the decision to take them out in the first place and the decision to send them back 6 months later.

0: You know what you want to accomplish, and you know what you're willing to do to accomplish that. What we've seen in the course of this this conflict 6 months in is, you know, try one thing. If that doesn't work, try another thing. If that doesn't work, try something else. And what they try is a combination of armed force, economic pressure, attempts at negotiation, and then, you know, pause, think, and reset.
1: Right.
0: So again, it's just like, well, let's see what works. Let's see what works for now. And if that doesn't work, we'll try something else. That is not a strategy. And, oh, by the way, you know, the Trump administration's attitude towards career diplomats has never been good, has never been positive, right? In very few of these countries, is there any ambassador?
1: Right.
0: Somebody might be acting, but I think in only a couple is there an ambassador. And that's because they don't trust diplomats to do the job. And all the decisions are being made back in Washington. So if you ask me, is it good to have, you know, why are they sending them back? My answer is probably, as Jennifer said, they just figured out, well, you know, we got them out. It's time to go back. They need
1: is
0: the
1: it signaling anything, though?
0: No.
1: It's just time to go back.
2: There is a six-month window that decision has to be reassessed. And if you don't send people back, you have to do things like figure out how to give them allowances to live in the United States. It's expensive.
0: It's expensive to keep them home.
2: And it's bureaucratically difficult.
1: So are you saying that they are risking sending them back into a dangerous area rather than pay some of these benefits?
2: I think it was the path of least resistance. It was the easiest thing to do.
0: Or to put it another way, explain to me how the region and these countries are safer now than they were 6 months ago. The security situation has not changed. Iran is still lobbing missiles, still sending drones to all these different places, Jordan, Iraq, Qatar, Bahrain, the United Arab Emirates, Kuwait. Those are all targets. And oh, by the way, we've just gone into another, in the last couple of days, we've just gone into another exchange of fire. So how is that a more secure environment, a safer environment, for those very same diplomats that you determined 6 months ago were too much at risk to keep there? That doesn't add up to me.
1: I haven't necessarily heard someone from the Trump administration say this, but someone might say, right now what we're focused on are these economic measures. We don't plan to ramp things up significantly militarily, but as you point out, we just saw this flare up over the weekend.
2: Well, and I think the challenge in that assumption, first of all, again, I want to say, like, I think a lot of these diplomats would prefer to be back. I think they want to do their jobs. They believe that what they're doing is important, and I would agree with them. As far as the risk of flaring up, you know, there are two parties to this conflict, if not three, and both sides get a vote. And so regardless of the Trump administration's intention to just use economic measures and kind of kick the can down the road, I do think that it is very likely that this status quo of no war, no peace will be disrupted, if nothing else, by Iran eventually.
1: Okay, before we go too much further, I do want to take a step back because our Tanya Nouri is going to explain how we got to this moment. Take a listen.
3: The signs began when President Donald Trump started redeploying assets from the Western Hemisphere to the Middle East in January.
4: We have a big force going toward Iran. I'd rather not see anything happen, but we're watching them very closely.
3: Tensions with Iran were increasing. The U.S. abandoned peace talks as the Pentagon was rapidly bolstering America's largest naval presence in the region since the 2003 invasion of Iraq. The State Department began evacuating non-emergency personnel and their family members from Lebanon, then Israel, at the end of February. Days later, the first bomb dropped.
4: The United States military began major combat operations in Iran,
3: forcing further embassy evacuations across the Middle East. Iranian drones went on to target U.S. embassies in Saudi Arabia and Iraq. America's largest overseas military installations across the region also targeted by Iranian strikes. According to the Pentagon, 18 U.S. service members were killed, more than 750 wounded. 6 months into the war, diplomatic talks between Washington and Tehran have floundered. The Trump administration has signaled it was shifting away from sustained

0: military action toward economic pressure. And this week, the State Department has begun returning some diplomatic staff back to the region. However, the move might not necessarily be reflective of the situation on the ground, but rather related to the department's human resources policy, which limits the length of time staff can be away from their assigned posts. Overnight, the security situation in the region shifted. It remains to be seen if the latest escalation will force the U.S. to readjust its diplomatic presence once again. Tanya Nori, Al Jazeera, Washington.
1: So now we're going to have more American personnel, both diplomats and their families, back in the region. As you note, Ambassador, there hasn't been that much change in the security situation. Do you think as CENTCOM, which is the arm of the U.S. military that is carrying out the military campaign, as they think about their actions, that they might be more reluctant to carry out strikes if more Americans are in harm's way, Jennifer?
2: I don't think so. I mean, I think our military will make their decisions based on the best recommendations that support national security. I would hope that if they are going to take actions, that they would preview that and allow the Department of State to take care of those individuals first. But I think it's important to remember that we historically have had diplomats continue to work in very difficult, even dangerous conditions, whether that is, you know, in Israel during previous wars with Gaza, elsewhere around the Middle East, certainly during the Arab Spring. So it is not unusual that our diplomats would continue to do their very important jobs, even as there is unrest swirling around them.
1: Ambassador, are administrations generally willing, happy to, probably not happy to, but certainly willing to pull people out and then put them back in and then pull them back out again? Or is this a little unusual?
3: It's unusual. I mean, you only do it as a last resort, right? Because, I mean, there's obviously the human side of it, which is disruptive and expensive and all that. But there's also the sort of political signal sending side of it, which is also important in the sense that, look, America has important relationships with all the countries where these diplomats serve, right? In addition to the diplomats not being happy about having to be yanked around, neither are their host countries, the Qataris, the Emiratis, the Bahrainis, the Saudis, the Jordanians, the Iraqis. Do you think those governments like it when the United States tells the world, oh, it's not safe there, we can't defend our people there, the host country can't defend their people there? That's a vote of confidence in the host country.
1: It's not safe for people to go there, not safe for business people to go there.
3: And so they're saying, you know, guys, come on. It's funny because if you go, and I've talked to people who go to these places now, today, and they say it's normal.
1: Yeah.
3: I mean, it's business as usual in these places.
1: Mm-hmm.
3: So why is the U.S. government saying it's not safe and we're going to send them back, but if things get worse, we're going to bring... It's just a mess for everybody, and it reflects badly on the U.S. government, which doesn't take either the welfare of its own employees seriously or... the equities of its allies on whom it depends in order to wage this campaign successfully.
1: Please,
2: I was in the Gulf last week, and I heard about this from officials from the Qatari, UAE, and Saudi governments. Just a lot of confusion over the U.S. posture there and why some of these decisions have been made in a somewhat haphazard manner.
1: Ambassador, you just did me a favor by rattling off that list of Middle Eastern countries. I do want to show our audience the countries that we're talking about. This first image is the capitals where people are returning to these embassies. And not all of them are going back up to 100% capacity. Some are lower, but full 100% staffing are going to be Israel, so that's the embassy in West Jerusalem, Jordan and Oman. And then you have other embassies that are only going back to three-quarters staffing. That would include Iraq, Kuwait, and Bahrain. Jennifer, you were making an important point a couple moments ago about diplomats wanting to do their jobs, diplomats wanting to be on the ground. Where do you think diplomats are most needed right now?
2: I mean, everywhere. Adam is absolutely right. You know, we are lacking ambassadors in most of these countries. And so the diplomats in question are absolutely crucial.

0: critical to protecting American citizens, to advancing the interests of U.S. business and investment, and to otherwise safeguarding national security. And so in all of those places, I would argue it's absolutely critical that they be allowed to do their work. And doing it from Washington is not nearly as effective.
1: Ambassador, explain why that is the case. How much harder is it to do these jobs remotely?
2: Well, I mean, I can give you a lot of examples, but, you know, one of the biggest ones that affects so many Americans, and it's so heartbreaking, is, you know, the separated families. The husband takes the children from the American wife and takes them to the country, and the family can't get the children back. It's the embassy that intervenes with the host country and says, reunite these families. And that happens thousands of people every single year in each of these countries. That's number one. Number two, let me take Bahrain as an example. And this is a particularly personal and difficult one for me. So Bahrain was the head of the Fifth Fleet, right? NAVCENT, yeah. Mm-hmm. Which is the naval center of gravity for the whole Persian Gulf. It's now a smoking ruin because Iran destroyed it. 10,000 soldiers and their families who were stationed in Bahrain are now gone. The only person representing the U.S. government in Bahrain is the ambassador, they're still an ambassador. That is the American flag in Bahrain, a critical ally who has stopped like 90 or 95% of the missiles launched against it. But the point here is that without that ambassador, and she has no team around her because, as you saw, they're all out. But without that ambassador, there's no American flag in what is arguably ground zero of the military campaign.
1: Jennifer, in situations like evacuations, you would be back in Washington. You were among the leadership of what's called the Near Eastern Affairs Division at the State Department. While people like Ambassador Arely would have been out in the field. So how does it work when the determination is made to evacuate an embassy? And can you explain what are essential and non-essential personnel?
0: Absolutely. So each embassy goes through an exercise depending on what the circumstances are to determine essentially how many people stay behind. As he just said, you know, there is critical work that continues to be done, first and foremost, protecting American citizens. And so the ambassador, in consultation with Washington, would make a decision about the numbers of people, the numbers of functions that would need to stay back, and those people would be defined as essential to the mission. Often, and certainly under what we would call ordered departure, otherwise known as an evacuation, everybody else would leave.
1: There's ordered and authorized.
0: There's authorized, which gives the individual a bit more choice in whether or not they go. But ordered is essentially an evacuation. You're told that you have to go. And so the ambassador is left with a skeleton staff doing only the most essential work. So, for example, protecting American citizens, but not necessarily issuing visas. And remembering, you know, that visas are essential for a lot of the commercial relationships. And so they would operate in this, you know, drawn-down status, the skeleton status, for a period of time. And in this case, that period of time has been 6 months, which is considered to be rather lengthy. And so the determination now is that is being revoked and that people can go back. And as you noted, you know, fairly significant numbers in order to resume the functions. But those functions also range from, you know, reporting on what host governments are thinking. And, you know, we've certainly seen through this conflict, I think, a fundamental misunderstanding by this Trump administration as to what certainly the Iranian regime's motives, objectives are, but also through the rest of the region. And that's only accomplished when you've got career diplomats on the ground that are able to help translate what is actually being talked about there.
1: Let's talk about this conflict in particular. And Ambassador, you have said that there is no decisive end to the conflict in sight. Why do you say that?
2: I just don't see it. I mean, well, let's take a step back. What would a decisive end look like, right?
1: Right.
2: It would mean one side or the other raises the white flag and says, okay, I give up. I've decided to stop doing what we're doing. That's a decisive end. one side or the other, guess what it wants?
1: Yeah.
2: Even in my wildest imagination, that I can see either Donald Trump saying, yeah, okay, forget it, we're done.
1: Yeah.
2: Or the Iranians saying the same thing, which means, which then brings the question, okay, so what is it going to look like? Well, I think it's going to look like no war, no peace, basically what we've seen for the last 10 or 15 years, this ongoing cycle of attack, counterattack, limited through proxies, targets of opportunity, attempts at negotiation that go a little bit and then fall back and fail, then periods of quiescence while they assess. So anyway, that's what we've been seeing since, gosh, as long as I've been dealing with Iran.
1: Yeah, frankly. An end has looked like the bar was lowered to, let's just get the Strait of Hormuz open again and get back to that memorandum of understanding. But then, Jennifer, we heard the Treasury Secretary just last week saying they want to impose these new economic measures that will lead to the collapse of the regime. How do you imagine this playing out?
0: So, first of all, sanctions are a tool, not a strategy, to get back to the question about where the strategy is in this. And it is largely an extension of a sanctions regime that dates all the way back to the Obama administration pre-JCPOA. And was intensified by the first Trump administration under the maximum pressure campaign. And so there has been a policy of the United States across presidential administrations, across parties, to economically isolate Iran. And so what is being talked about are no new authorities, but rather just more intense implementation of that and extending the implementation to countries like China, for example, who have already pushed back on the idea. And so the idea that this will alone cause the Iranian regime to capitulate has no historical precedent. Typically, maybe with the exception of the South African apartheid regime, never have sanctions alone achieved that goal.
1: Have you seen any cracks in the regime, such as it is, that would lead us to believe that these economic measures will actually lead to something like this?
0: No. Certainly, the economy is under intense pressure. That is very true. We are seeing a real decline in the economy, and that is going to be a major problem for the Iranian regime. But at the same time, there's no indication that that is so far leading to the conditions that you would expect, a unifying opposition leader, widespread protests that extend throughout the country. None of that is present. And so, you know, I think the U.S. objective here would be to shift the negotiating leverage. But the idea that it would bring down the regime alone, I think, is not something that anybody is seriously thinking about.
1: Ambassador, what are your predecessors and your former equivalents across the region, American ambassadors across the region, hearing from their counterparts in these foreign ministries right now in terms of what they would like to see the U.S. do?
2: Well, it sort of depends who you talk to. I mean, but generally, it's kind of a mixed message. And it depends when you talk to them. I mean, first of all, I think they're all incredibly disappointed that we are where we are, right? You've basically shaken the hornet's nest and just made it sting you harder rather than, you know, destroy the hornet. So, you know, at the most simplistic level, they would have liked us to, you know, cut the head off the snake. Well, we didn't do that. Forget about why or whatever, but that didn't happen. So now they're in a position of, okay, we now are in a situation where Iran is pissed off, Iran has attacked us, the United States can't defend us, as we've seen. They can help us, but they can't give us 100% security. So we're going to have to live with Iran in a way we haven't accepted before. So they are thinking through what that's going to require and what those challenges are. Now, some countries, like Saudi Arabia, have some strategic depth from Iran. I mean, they're not right next to Iran. We talked about Bahrain. Bahrain is very vulnerable. It's a tiny little island. Iran could take it over tomorrow if it wanted to.
1: And now these American diplomats are going back, and their families are also going to have to live under that threat, and that's a threat that we were reminded of this weekend when the Iranians struck back. We have to leave it there. Thank you both so much for your time. Jennifer Gavito, the former Deputy Assistant Secretary of State, and Adam Morelli, former U.S. Ambassador to Bahrain. Thank you both. Appreciate it. And that's all from the team here in Washington. I want to hand it back to Tanya Nouri and Al Jazeera's global headquarters in Doha.
3: Well, that's it for this edition of This is America. We leave you with a question, whether Washington can really hold the line on several fronts at once, or whether something has to give. We'll be back on Tuesday with a brand new episode that's going to be at 18:30 GMT, 2:30 p.m. Eastern here in the United States. For now, though, from all of us here stateside, it's goodbye for now.
4: The human mind is incredible, but it can also overwhelm us at times.
5: Here's a pill that will solve all your problems.
4: In the first of a four-part series, we travel to Iceland, which has the highest rate of antidepressant use in Europe.
6: Can you imagine life without them?
5: Nope. Their withdrawal symptoms were horrifying.
4: And to Argentina to find out why therapy is so popular.
7: We just dance. It's exactly the same thing as when we were babies with our mother.
4: Mindset, changing the way you think about mental health. On Al Jazeera.
8: In Madagascar, most families can't afford the cost of tuition, transport, and living expenses. Just been a gang shootout that happened minutes ago. We've been told not to go any closer because it's not safe.
9: Among the crowds boarding trains out of Beijing for summer break, this group of children is off for an experience of mind-expanding proportions. They're headed to the eastern city of Hangzhou, home to the so-called Six Little Dragons, the high-tech companies driving China's push to be at the forefront of the AI revolution.
10: This is so cool. We've learned a lot of fascinating stuff about AI.
11: A government goal to make AI an essential part of the school syllabus by 2030 has increased demand for these courses.
12: Our focus is to inspire children, to help them develop a positive relationship between humanity and artificial intelligence.
9: Hopefully to embrace a world yet to be imagined, that they will likely need to send their children on the summer camps of the future to understand fully.

0: I'm Hannah Hoxha. This is Al Jazeera live from Doha. Coming up on the programme, more than 900 dead in a growing disaster. The recovery operation is well underway as rescuers try to find survivors of last week's flood in the Himalayas.
1: Imagine that whole expanse there was a school campus with seven buildings. Amid the rising number of missing people here in Nepal, we'll tell you how a teacher was able to save hundreds of students from Wednesday's flash floods.
0: The US president vows to hit Iran again after the country's trade strikes for the first time in more than a month. Reduced to rubble, Israeli forces storm the occupied West Bank, demolishing homes in Nablus. The leaders of China, Russia and Iran meet at a summit billed as a counterweight to US dominance. Nepalese rescuers are scouring parts of the Himalayas, searching for thousands of people who went missing in last week's devastating flash floods. The most challenging rescue missions are happening in underground tunnels, where more than 930 hydropower workers are believed to be trapped. The tunnels were nearing completion when the disaster struck. Debris and mud have buried the sites. Well, Nepalese authorities have been carrying out temporary burials of unidentified bodies from the flooding disaster. The death toll has risen to 939 in Nepal, and there are 16 confirmed deaths in the neighbouring Chinese autonomous region of Tibet. More than 4,500 others remain missing across the Himalayan border region. Adverse weather and mountainous terrain are hampering rescue and recovery efforts. Well, Jessica Washington is Devigat with more on the damage the flash flooding has caused.
2: It's hard to describe the scale of devastation and grief here in Devigat. Just a few metres from where I'm standing is the Trishuli River, the river that gushed over this community and destroyed so many lives and homes as well. And although soldiers had come here to collect some of the bodies that had been found in this community, this is still an ongoing process. As we've been reporting this morning from this community and we were filming some of the destruction, our team actually found the body of a man inside this home. It's a very sad situation. The home is completely destroyed. We don't know whether that man was from this community or whether he was from another community and his body had washed up here. And we immediately let the soldiers know, and they've since come to inspect this area, and they are assessing whether it is safe to remove him from there. Certainly a very difficult situation for everyone in this community. You can see how badly some of the buildings have been damaged here. This building has been completely hollowed out by that thick mud. But this is one of the buildings that's still standing, and that's not the case for at least 300 homes in this community alone. Residents say those homes were swept away by the force of the current. This is a community that is grappling with grief, with trauma, with uncertainty. They don't know where they'll live in the future. Their immediate needs of food and medicine are being met at holding centres not far from where we are, but they are fearful about what comes next and living with a deep sense of trauma at what they have witnessed and experienced. Jessica Washington, Al Jazeera, Devigat, Nepal.
0: Well, despite the widespread devastation in the Himalayas, some remarkable stories of survival have emerged. Barnaby Lowe reports from Trishuli.
1: This used to be a school in Trishuli in northern Nepal. With some quick thinking from the principal, Rahendra Dawadi, all 900 students made it to safety, moments before the wall of water and mud hit. He says he wasn't sure if the reports of a major flash flood were true, but he issued evacuation orders anyway.
3: If the warning is right, we all lost our life. So why not to stop it? Then my other colleagues also came there and we have some discussion on the same matter, and then we ring the bell and we stop the students.
1: Only the roof of one of the school's buildings is visible now. The children and teachers ran towards a nearby hill. With roads and bridges buried, they and the Wadi had to be airlifted to safety. The driver of one of the school's buses had a narrow escape. He was driving on a bridge directly below where I'm standing right now. And as he was crossing, he watched as another bridge right behind him gets swept away. Now, just as he made it across, the second bridge collapsed under the weight of the water. Dawadi has been described as a hero. but he says he was just doing his job.
3: They are appointing me as a head teacher. It means the head of the family. So head of the family, what kind of responsibility, what kind of duties I have to do the head of the family? I have just only done that.
1: Now, the work of rescuing more survivors falls to teams like these, tasked with finding the hundreds of workers believed to be trapped in the tunnels of hydropower plants. Some of Gokarna Chowdhury's colleagues are missing. The engineer says he managed to escape before the mud and debris blocked the entrance.
4: At first, we thought it was an earthquake. An electric pole fell, and then there's a huge cloud of dust. That's when we realized it wasn't an earthquake, but a flash flood. So we ran and climbed to a higher ground as fast as we could.
1: But with days soon turning into a week, the chances of finding more survivors are fading. Still, families are clinging to the hope that their loved ones will make it out alive. Barnabillo, Al Jazeera, Trishuli, Nepal.
0: U.S. President Donald Trump is vowing to strike Iran again after the two traded attacks for the first time in more than a month. It came after Iran's Revolutionary Guard fired missiles towards U.S. military positions in the region in response to the U.S. hitting an Iranian island in the Strait of Hormuz. The IRGC says it targeted two bases in Jordan that were used to launch U.S. attacks on Larak Island. Jordan's armed forces confirmed they intercepted eight missiles in the country's airspace. The United Arab Emirates Defense Ministry says its forces intercepted a drone launched from Iran. Well, Iranian President Masoud Pezeshkian says his country will respond firmly to any further attacks.
5: We do not seek war. That has been our message to the world. However, in the face of aggression, we will not stand by. We are capable of delivering a decisive response. Instability in this region would affect everyone and create serious problems.
0: Well, U.S. Treasury Secretary Scott Bessent says Iran is lashing out militarily because it is coming under growing economic pressure. He also thanked the EU for its strong support of U.S. sanctions campaign.
6: They're taking them very seriously. If you look back what the Iranian political leadership has said over the past 10 days, they're in shock at the state of their economy. And, you know, we're seeing gas lines. Could you imagine a country in the world with the third largest amount of energy resources has to import gasoline? And so they now have 3-4 hour gas lines that go through the night. So I would think that they are lashing out kinetically because they are losing economically. And I want to thank the European Union for their very fulsome support for Operation Economic Outcast. They made it known today in the strongest terms that they support it.
0: Well, Al Jazeera's Rosalind Jordan is at the White House with more on those comments.
7: Well, the Treasury Secretary is also trying to make certain that the latest efforts by the U.S. to isolate Iran economically are supported by other countries. The European Union has indicated initial support for the efforts, but what we did not hear Scott Bessent talk about is the difficulties that the U.S. will be having in convincing the Chinese to come on board. China is perhaps Iran's biggest consumer or purchaser of petroleum products, and that is something that is very key to China's own economic stability. And so without support from the second largest economy in the world, it's going to be difficult for the U.S. to bring about what it's calling a kind of economic destruction of the Iranian economy, basically one of its main tools to bring Iran back to the negotiating table to try to negotiate a ceasefire and then an eventual end to the war, which started on February 28th.
0: Well, for more, joining us from Washington, D.C. is Joey Hood, a former U.S. ambassador to Tunisia and former acting director of Office of Iranian Affairs at the U.S. Department of State. Can I ask you then, it seems Iran and U.S. are back to their tit-for-tat military strikes and exchanges that seems to have happened in the last 24 hours. Is this significant in your eyes, or is it just ongoing stalemate?
8: Well, I think it's significant, Hannah. I think that this war is going to continue for quite some time. But what both sides have now discovered are the limits of what they can do through military action. The United States obviously wrought a lot of devastation to Iran and its defense industrial base and its military forces. Iran, on the other hand, has managed to greatly reduce shipping through the Strait of Hormuz, but not shut it off entirely. And likewise, the United States was not able to change the behavior of the regime despite all of the military strikes that were quite successful. So now both sides are looking for other ways to put pressure on the other side. And frankly, the United States has quite a heavy hammer with the economic sanctions that it is bringing to bear. And I don't think Iran has something in its arsenal that it could use to respond, because it really doesn't have allies. It doesn't have other countries in the world that really rely on it the way that many countries around the world rely on the U.S. financial system, whether they like Donald Trump and his policies or not.
0: I'd like to pick you up on Iran's allies soon, but can I ask you first, because the Iran's foreign minister is speaking from Bishkek, they're there for the Shanghai Cooperation meeting, and he has said that he wants US to return to the Memorandum of Understanding. From speaking from an American perspective, do you think this is likely to happen?
8: No. I think that that memorandum was dead on arrival because it had a couple of fatal flaws in it. First of all, it seemed to give Iran some sort of veto power over what happens in Lebanon, and that's just not acceptable under any standard of diplomacy or the concept of sovereignty. And likewise, it appeared to give Iran, at least that's the way Iran interpreted it, sovereignty over the Strait of Hormuz. And with that, therefore,

0: great influence over the economies of the Gulf Arab countries. So even if Iran and the United States had fully agreed to all of those elements and had worked on implementing them, I don't think the rest of the region or the rest of the world really would have gone along with them. So it was doomed to fail from the beginning. And so there's going to have to be a new approach that I think reverses the tit for tat that you described earlier and moves more toward a positive step to positive step situation.
1: To go back and to the point you raised before about Iran's allies or lack of, speaking from the angle of the Trump investment, stressing the impact of the current economic pressure on any countries that deal with Iran, given both Iran's president and the foreign minister are at the summit now alongside Xi Jinping and President Putin, how do you think this would

0: you felt in Washington now? Because Xi Jinping is due to come on a state visit to Washington next month.
1: Right. I think you have to look at the policies and the actions of each country. China, in particular, agrees with the United States that Iran should not have a nuclear weapon. That's why it supported the UN Security Council resolution that helped implement the Joint Comprehensive Plan of Action in 2015. And that is also why, and in addition, Beijing agrees with the United States in terms of the Strait of Hormuz needing to be open for free navigation once again. So those are some very big policy areas in which Beijing and Washington agree, and Beijing and Tehran disagree. At the same time, I don't think Beijing is willing to take a lot of action to help out Iran, nor will it take a lot of action to help out Washington. It just doesn't see that as being in its interest. However, if there is a situation in which a bank or a company is made to decide whether it wants and to keep access to the U.S. financial system or to deal with Iran, I think 9 times out of 10, those organizations are going to choose the U.S. financial system. And that's what Secretary Bessent and Donald Trump are banking on.
0: Joey Hood, former U.S. ambassador to Tunisia and former acting director of the Office of Iranian Affairs. Thank you so much for your time.
1: Thank you, Anna.
0: Well, as just mentioned there, leaders from a 10-nation Eurasian bloc are in Kyrgyzstan's capital, Bishkek, for the annual Shanghai Cooperation Organization meeting. Russia's President Vladimir Putin met India's Prime Minister Narendra Modi and Chinese President Xi Jinping. Iranian President Masoud Pezeshkian has also held talks with Modi. Pezeshkian is expected to meet the leaders of Russia and China for the first time since the US-Israeli war on Iran began. Well, Osmar bin Javed has the latest from Bishkek.
2: As the last day is due to begin here in Bishkek, we've been hearing a number of issues from delegates arriving here in the Kyrgyz capital about how they see the Shanghai Cooperation Organization. This provides a unified response to the global north, if you can call it that. From the global south, organizations like the SCO and BRICS provide a unified platform and an avenue to further enhance their cooperation in terms of not just logistics and people-to-people contact and social contracts, but also in terms of economy, because as more and more sanctions, especially from the United States, are being levied against the Russians and the Iranians, we're hearing that there could be more discussions about the SCO Development Fund, about an SCO bank, or even currency exchanges where they could form a further enhanced alliance, which could be a response to any unilateralism that they may face. Osama bin Javed, Al Jazeera, Bishkek, Kyrgyzstan.
0: Well, still ahead on Al Jazeera.
3: Journalists in Gaza are struggling to keep their aged equipment working, while Israel's restrictions preventing new gear from entering. I'm Brahim Al-Khalili, and I'll show you what it takes to keep telling Gaza's story.
0: And a new defense alliance takes shape, with Turkey, Pakistan and Saudi Arabia open the door to allow others to join.
4: Frank assessments.
5: We've heard the President of the United States say that the U.S. has wiped out the entire Iranian Navy, and yet they attack ships seemingly at will.
4: Critical debate.
6: Would you reserve the same condemnation for a state that is found of committing genocide?
7: I don't believe it's committed genocide.
6: So they're all wrong, sir? Including physicians for human rights Israel? They're all wrong?
4: Informed opinions.
8: There is the sense that the international community has turned its back on Gaza, that Gaza is being deliberately disappeared.
4: Inside story on Al Jazeera.
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0: You're watching Al Jazeera, a reminder of our top stories this hour. The death toll from last week's flash flooding in the Himalayas has risen to 939 in Nepal, and there are 16 confirmed deaths in the neighbouring Chinese autonomous region of Tibet. More than 4,500 others remain missing. Leaders from a 10-nation Eurasian bloc are in Kyrgyzstan's capital, Bishkek, for the annual Shanghai Cooperation Organization meeting. Russia's President Vladimir Putin met India's Prime Minister Narendra Modi and Chinese President Xi Jinping. Iranian President Masoud Pezeshkian has also held talks with Modi. US President Donald Trump is vowing to strike Iran again after the two countries traded attacks for the first time in more than a month. It comes after Iran's Revolutionary Guard fired missiles towards U.S. military positions in the region in response to the U.S. hitting an Iranian island in the Strait of Hormuz. The IRGC says the attacks killed at least three people, including soldiers and civilians. Julie Eidinger explains why the island is strategically important.
1: This is Larak, a small island playing an outsized role in Iran's maritime strategy in the war. It's located just off the coast of Bandar Abbas, east of Keshem Island, and right next to the narrowest point of the Strait of Hormuz. And it gives Iran a strategic vantage point to monitor and potentially disrupt shipping through the waterway, where about 20% of the world's oil and gas would pass through before the war. Now, the US says it struck rocket launches on Larak Island to prevent Iran's Revolutionary Guard from using them to lay sea mines in the Strait of Hormuz. What we do know is that various sources have reported on Iran's military assets on the island, and they include rocket and missile launches, a Russian-made satellite communications jamming system, air defenses, and fast attack boats. And it uses all those assets to establish control over commercial vessels entering or leaving the strait. And it's also important to note that the shipping route designated by Iran actually passes right next to Larak Island. Iran has a vast stockpile of sea mines, which it can deploy using a variety of methods, including those rocket launches. But that method is risky, as it's imprecise, it can expose location of the rocket launches and also create damage on impact.
0: Israeli forces have stormed Nablus in the occupied West Bank, accompanied by bulldozers. They've already started demolishing several Palestinian homes, which they say were built without permits. Multiple residential buildings have been levelled so far. It's one of the latest incidents as Israeli forces and settlers ramp up violent pressure campaign against the occupied territory, attempting to force Palestinians from their homes. Last week, two families were kicked out of their own homes in the same area and their houses were destroyed. Al Jazeera's Laith Jarneh has more from the site of the demolition in Nablus.
2: Israeli bulldozers continue to demolish Palestinian homes in Al Ta'awun area in Nablus, to the north of the occupied West Bank. We are speaking of two residential buildings comprising six apartments. They were leveled to the ground, Palestinian families were forced out and now have nowhere to go. This is close to the illegal settlement near the south of Nablus. We are speaking of continued deliberate policy of demolition as the Israeli occupation forces have set up a wide cordon, cutting off a town from its neighboring areas. Three military bulldozers, accompanied by armored vehicles and heavily armed soldiers, stormed the area and the deliberate demolition started. Over the past days, these families were given a short notice to evacuate as the demolition would start. The Israelis allege that these homes were built without permits under the Oslo Agreement. They allege that this area is under the control of the Israeli occupation forces since the beginning of 2026, and according to the UN Office for the Coordination of Humanitarian Affairs, the Israeli occupation forces have demolished more than 870 buildings, be it commercial, industrial, or residential. And as we speak, we can witness the deliberate policy of demolition

0: by the Israeli occupation forces. These homes not only took life savings and a lifetime to build, they are also the memories of the Palestinians being reduced to rubble, and not only the past memories, but also their future.
1: Well, meanwhile, Israeli settlers also attacked Palestinians near Ramallah. Eyewitnesses say the settlers attacked the town of Birka from different directions, assaulting locals and attempting to set cars on fire. They also stole sheep. An Israeli settler who attacked a Catholic nun earlier this year has been acquitted by an Israeli court. The incident is another example of the lack of criminal charges being brought in settler violence cases. Lou Brown reports.
2: The Israeli settler in this video has been acquitted of attacking this French Catholic nun in April. It took place in West Jerusalem, outside the Cenacle, one of Christianity's holiest sites. The footage grabbed international attention, drawing condemnation, including from Israel's foreign ministry. But the court acquitted Yona Schreiber on mental health grounds. The case fits into a wider story of Israeli settler violence and impunity.
3: We were not surprised at all by the verdict of the Israeli court, because we can't expect justice. And it's our experience not to expect justice from the Israeli court system. And let's be honest, I mean, many Christian leaders actually don't bother reporting the attacks against them, whether on sites or the spitting attacks, because they know that the attackers will never be held accountable.
2: In the occupied West Bank, attacks by settlers have surged in recent months. And international condemnation of that violence has grown, especially since settler laid siege to several homes in the village of Qusra. The White House has reportedly urged the Israeli Prime Minister to publicly condemn the growing violence. But his far-right government has been mostly silent. And rights groups say Benjamin Netanyahu hopes to use the violence to win votes ahead of elections in October. In Qusra, the army has also stood by during the week's long siege. Settlers have trapped Palestinian families in their homes and cut off their access to basic supplies. Among them is a Palestinian-American man. More evidence that foreign nationals are also at risk of settler violence. But it seems that no matter where the victims are from, Israel's government is not holding attackers accountable. Lou Brown, Al Jazeera.
1: In Gaza, a new wave of Israeli airstrikes have killed at least five people. A drone strike hit a vehicle in the Tel Al-Hawa neighbourhood, killing three people, and an Israeli airstrike targeted the entrance of a residential building in Gaza City, killing two people there. Others were injured in the attack. Well, Israel's genocidal war on Gaza has severely limited Palestinian journalists' ability to report. At least 267 media workers have been killed in the Strip since 2023. That's according to the International Federation of Journalists. And more than 80% of media facilities have been damaged or destroyed. But Palestinian journalists are still reporting with few resources and equipment. Ibrahim Al-Khalili has more from Gaza City.
4: Before the war, these shelves were filled with cameras, lenses and microphones. But now they are largely empty. Restrictions on what can enter Gaza, including basic protective gear, are limiting journalists' ability to cover the war and leaving those on the ground exposed to danger.
5: For journalist Rubal Ajrami, keeping basic reporting tools functioning has become part of the daily challenge of covering the war.
6: For nearly three consecutive years, we have been operating on roads and in the streets under conditions that were far from ideal for protecting and properly maintaining this equipment. As a result, the equipment has experienced significant wear and tear, been subjected to constant movement, and consequently suffered damage to various parts.
5: Inside one of the few press equipment maintenance workshops still operating in Gaza City, Raed Khail gives damaged cameras a second chance. But with supplies running out, even the smallest missing component can make a repair impossible.
7: We do everything we can to repair cameras. We salvage usable parts from damaged cameras and use them to repair others.

0: Sometimes I receive three cameras for repair, but I can only manage to fix one. We're struggling to find even the most basic equipment.
1: Scarcity is not only keeping cameras off the shelves, it is driving up the prices of the few that remain, putting them out of reach for journalists.
2: The prices have become extremely high. For example, Canon R cameras are in very high demand in the market today, but they have become extremely scarce. Before the war, one cost around $2,000. Today, even a used one can cost $6,500.
1: Instead of a professional equipment, journalists have made smartphones part of their daily toolkits so they can keep reporting. Ibrahim Khalili, Al Jazeera, Gaza City, Palestine.
3: Turkey's foreign minister says its defense alliance with Pakistan and Saudi Arabia could expand. Hakan Fidan says the alliance is working on a roadmap to allow more countries to join. He made the comments at the group's first meeting in Istanbul. Foreign and defense ministers have been discussing defense capabilities and expanding cooperation. The pact was signed in Mecca earlier this month. It stipulates that an armed attack against any of the three will be regarded as an attack on all. Resul Sadr was at the meeting and sent us this report.
4: This is the first meeting of the Strategic Political and Defense Committee since Turkey, Pakistan and Saudi Arabia signed Mecca Agreement on the 7th of August. And now this agreement has an official name announced by the Turkish Foreign Minister Hakan Fidan, Mecca Defense Alliance. And its Secretary General is going to be located in Saudi Arabia's capital, Riyadh. Monday's meeting focused on institutionalizing the alliance and turning the agreement from a political commitment into something that works in practice, defining common threats, coordinating military planning and exercises, sharing intelligence, and exploring closer defense industry cooperation. The big promise of this alliance is that an attack on one will be considered an attack on all. For Turkey, that discussion comes as tensions with Israel are rising, particularly over Syria. I asked the Turkish foreign minister about the rhetoric recently adopted by Israeli officials about Turkey.
5: The moment the election process started, Netanyahu's government and its supporters launched a campaign against Turkey and its president. Netanyahu has become a common enemy of humanity and global peace, and we can no longer take him seriously. Netanyahu's government is not just a threat to Turkey, it's a threat to the international community and global peace. The international community must fulfill its obligations to stop this monster and enabler of genocide before he causes any more harm to the world.
4: So what's at stake? For Saudi Arabia, it is about strengthening its security options at a time when confidence in the existing regional security order has been shaken. For Pakistan, it deepens two already important strategic relationships. And for Turkey, it strengthens Ankara's hand, giving it more room to maneuver between NATO, Washington, and its regional partners. But this is not yet a Muslim NATO. The real test will come when one of these three countries actually faces a serious threat and the others have to decide what collective defense means in practice. Resul Serdar, Al Jazeera, Istanbul.
3: Lionel Messi has announced his retirement from international football. The Argentina captain says the decision hurt him, but the time has come. Messi recently raised concerns about or doubts about his future following the death of his father earlier this month. The 39-year-old led Argentina to the World Cup final this year after captaining them to victory in Qatar in 2022. Messi is Argentina's most capped player and all-time leading scorer with 125 goals in 207 appearances. Well, the news continues here on Al Jazeera After Mindset. There's more on our website, aljazeera.com.

0: We're losing our minds. Depression, anxiety, and other disorders are on the rise. But what are the solutions to this mental health crisis? We explore the big questions and unique approaches to boosting our psychological well-being. On this week's show, Argentina has more psychologists per capita than anywhere on earth. We meet three therapists with very different approaches. And Iceland has the highest rate of antidepressant use in Europe. We ask if prescription drugs are the answer in one of the world's happiest countries. This is Mindset. It's Saturday night in Buenos Aires. While others might be out partying, psychologist Ignacio Lavache is running group therapy. Tonight's topic, freedom.
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2: Mi nombre es Cristina y para mí la libertad es aire libre.
0: But this bohemian psychologist doesn't want his pupils to think or reflect too long. Soon, they'll be dancing the night away.
3: Psicotango, digamos, la estructura de los encuentros es, tiene un 70% de movimiento del cuerpo, un 30% digamos, de teoría y un 100% de efectividad. Eso lo garantizo.
4: Vamos a empezar a armar el cuerpo del tango.
0: Yeah, you heard right, psicotango. About 20 years ago, Ignacio joined forces with a tango master and a fellow psychologist to create this unique fusion of two of Argentina's great passions.
3: Sí, yo creo que la clave, digamos, de todo está justamente en la unión entre cuerpo, mente y espíritu, ¿no? 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
5: What do you think people looking for in these sessions?
3: Bueno, es muy poderoso. 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
0: In the session, the participants wear blindfolds. When I ask Ignacio why, well, he says I have to experience the magic for myself.
3: Hold your eyes.
5: Yep.
3: Okay, don't worry. It's all under control.
5: Okay, that makes me feel very much at ease.
3: Relax, please, and feel the breathing. Feel your breathing. Feel the breathing of Melissa. Okay, balance. You are already practically dancing. You can walk a little bit forward, yeah, mm-hmm. Yes.
5: What do you kind of equate this to? Is this like a meditation or?
3: Exactly, because tango is an inner dance.
5: Mm-hmm.
0: As our dance moves come to an end, Ignacio asks me how it felt.
5: It kind of feels like you're rocking in a crib and you're a baby. Yeah, it's quite an unusual experience. I've never really thought about dancing with the blindfold on, but yeah, it certainly has some form of therapeutic quality.
3: What you just said is perfect because the baby, no? When I have a baby, no? I do this movement, no? I look at the baby, I take care of him, no? Then we come into tango and we just dance when we were

0: But there are more than 130,000 psychologists here in Argentina, and I'm going to meet one who offers a more typical therapeutic approach.
1: A large number of therapists work in a hipster neighbourhood of Buenos Aires called Palermo.
0: Victoria, hey. Lovely to meet
1: Victoria Bellella's apartment doubles as her consulting room. For $15 an hour, she provides her mostly middle-class patients with psychoanalysis, Argentina's most popular therapy.
0: In terms of demand, would you say that you're completely booked out?
2: Sí. Sí. Tuve que rechazar, de hecho, 4 pacientes en las últimas 2 semanas porque no tengo más espacio.
1: Victoria says therapy is a process that can last for years. Psychoanalysis focuses on the unconscious mind, dreams, and memories to help patients gain new insight. I'll let Victoria explain.
2: Alguien llega presentando un problema y uno empieza como a historizar la vida de ese paciente y, bueno, terminas hablando de tus años de la infancia y de cómo eso tiene relación con lo que te pasa hoy. 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
1: Books by the Austrian psychoanalyst Sigmund Freud have been popular in Argentina for a century. Waves of European immigration created a population in search of identity and, well, meaning. And now, in the age of quick fixes, many Argentinians are still willing to spend years on journeys of self-discovery.
2: Como una travesía. Digamos, por ejemplo, la paciente que tiene más antigüedad que estoy atendiendo ahora, la atiendo hace 7 años. ¿Vas a terapia?
0: Yeah, I've been and seen a psychologist, but usually it's only when, you know, you have a problem that you have to navigate. Like this idea of going every week for, you know, many, many years is something that would actually quite scare me.
2: Sí, en un sentido es un trabajo arduo, pero yo soy paciente, además de otro analista, y mi análisis yo lo tengo hace 12 años con esta analista.
0: There have been times where I've felt sad, I've felt angry, and I've gone and seen a psychologist. And that's because, you know, in my personal life, both my parents died in hospital separately before I turned 35. As a journalist, I've covered a range of traumatic incidents, you know, terrorist attacks, natural disasters, a genocide. So I get the need to seek help when you're in trouble, but, you know, every week, as a form of self-improvement, I just don't think that's for me.
1: Still, it's hard to ignore the need for therapy in today's world. Anxiety, depression, and other psychological illnesses have skyrocketed since the pandemic. And the mental health crisis has been felt here too, as Argentina endured some of the world's longest lockdowns. This South American nation is no stranger to adversity. Military coups, dictatorships, devastating economic recessions. In a country facing financial turmoil and one of the world's highest inflation rates, those who can't afford private therapists can still access psychological help. At this community health centre on the outskirts of Buenos Aires, the doors are open to everyone.
0: In this community, what are the particular needs that you see?
3: Aquí hay muchas y todo tipo de problemáticas que nos toca acompañar, atravesadas por la violencia, también muchos tipos de necesidades ligadas con lo económico, con lo social. Y además, trabajamos con todas las edades, atendemos todo tipo de problemáticas y todas las edades.
1: Psychologist Carolina Weinemann oversees mental health outreach here.
3: Todos los servicios son gratuitos y son parte de la propuesta de la Secretaría de Salud Pública.
0: It's amazing.
3: Sí. 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
1: Carolina in

0: invites me to watch a group session at the centre, where local women are using ribbons as part of an imagination exercise. It's actually hard to work out who is running the course and who is benefiting from it. That's because former clients of the program have become the therapists.
1: Yo llegué a Calcic hace 7 años a ser parte de este espacio porque estaba pasando por momentos difíciles. 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
0: Carolina says the centre enables the whole community to be empowered through therapy.
2: No es psicología pobre para pobres. Es una integralidad en la salud que ojalá pueda ser concebida como un derecho humano.
3: You know, when I first heard about Argentina's obsession with psychology, I thought people might be self-absorbed, at the very least overthinkers. But since being here, I've discovered that people really care about their mental health, and therapy is a tool of good to help the most vulnerable. And, you know, whether you're into blindfolds or ribbons, that's a beautiful thing.
0: After Argentina, I'm curious to know what solutions are out there in countries where mental health support is in short supply. The Nordic region of Europe has some of the world's highest rates of prescription drug usage to treat illnesses like depression.
3: Our journey begins here in rural Iceland. I'm meeting users of antidepressants to find out if these pills are helping to improve their mental health.
0: Birna Ósp Þrastardóttir was just 14 when she took her first pill for anxiety and depression. In Iceland, prescription drug use amongst young girls has risen by around 90% over the past decade.
4: I've been using them for 10 years. They've changed me a lot. It kind of changed me from being just a little anxious and depressed girl into someone who can regulate their emotions. I first started going to a therapist when I was little, like, I don't know, 8, 9, due to bullying in school. I tried like meditation as well. Just nothing seemed to do the trick. I was getting anxiety attacks every day before school. For me, it was basically I didn't fit in. I was a quiet kid, and I also have Tourette syndromes, so I got bullied a lot.
0: Berna says she spiraled further after she was sexually assaulted at a scout camp.
4: It was a turning point that made my depression and anxiety a lot worse. And it just got worse over the years because I didn't talk about it. So eventually I just broke down.
0: Rural communities are among the highest users of antidepressants in Iceland.
4: Me and my sister, we both take it, and some of my friends take it as well. So it's definitely a pretty common thing.
3: Can you imagine life without them?
4: Nope. I went like a week or something without taking them, and the withdrawal symptoms were bad. I was just endless crying. I was so dizzy and hot and cold. It was horrifying. So I don't really want to go off them if I don't have to.
3: How does that sit with you personally?
4: A coping tool is a coping tool. I would definitely not be in the same place I am right now.
3: In rural Iceland, are there alternatives to antidepressants?
4: Not really. There's not a good access to therapists. It's very difficult to get an appointment.

0: it can be super expensive and just a pain.
1: Listening to Berna's story, she's definitely strong and she's definitely a survivor. But is she using antidepressants as a sort of stopgap to deal with trauma, to navigate problems? Maybe. But if the system is expensive, understaffed, who am I to judge?
2: In Iceland, a box of antidepressants is 7 times cheaper than an hour with a psychologist. It's why prescription pills are seen as a quick, easy treatment in a country whose mental health system is plagued by staff shortages and long waiting times.
3: It's broken. It needs money, it needs resources. I feel like in the system you're just a number on a paper and they just want to get rid of you.
2: Nina Kakla Kakla's daughter's punk group is trying to strike a chord in a country famous for Björk and a sea of alternative musicians. Today, Nina is rehearsing a song about being trapped in a violent relationship. It's just one of the many traumas she's experienced.
3: I started getting antidepressants when I was 15 or 16. And it was just like, the way it was presented to me was, you have depression and anxiety, and here's a pill that will solve all your problems. When I was 17, I attempted suicide, and after 2 days at the hospital, they just gave me a new prescription for antidepressants and sent me on my way.
2: Then came postnatal depression, emotional burnout, and the abusive relationship. Therapy didn't help, and after multiple suicide attempts, Nina was admitted to a psychiatric unit.
3: I just remember thinking, I'm gonna feel like this forever, and there's nothing I can do about it. That I had to be depressed and or take pills for the rest of my life. It wasn't good.
2: Nina's stopped taking antidepressants for now, but she's not against using pills again if a crisis occurs.
3: I hope that I never have to use them again. But if and when I will.
1: And that's okay, right?
3: Yeah, that's okay. They can help me. And I just don't take them and then just go lay in bed and wait like I did before. Now I'm not on pills, but I did the work to get there, to be able to quit the drugs.
2: By work, Nina's referring to the program she's done here at Hjúkrar. It's the largest peer-run organisation providing mental health services in the country. Offering support and activities that enable people to design their own path to recovery, Hjúkrar turned Nina's life around. Today, she volunteers here.
1: How does Hjúkrar get it right, where perhaps the traditional mental health system does not?
3: There's no time limit and you're in charge of your own recovery. Like when I was quitting my medication, I was getting helpful tips and stuff. And when I started them again, I told them about it. And they were like, okay, great for you. Like each individual does what works for them.
1: I look around and I see people just doing their own thing. It's not like you're in a center and sitting in a room and being spoken to. People are working on their own projects, working on themselves.
4: Yeah, it's not the staff place to tell people what to do here.
2: Greta Bjornsson works as a guidance counsellor here. He says Hjúkrar's community-oriented approach is considered radical in Iceland.
4: What Hjúkrar does is we are open house. We welcome people in and we offer them many things. You can play music, you can do arts and crafts, you can do yoga, you can come here for a cup of coffee, chit-chat, or you can go into quite more serious meetings and talk about your experience, your trauma, your feelings. Here, you can just be yourself.
2: Iceland consistently tops the list of the world's happiest nations. But Greta says that's an illusion. Rather, it's a society that needs to make space for people to embrace their emotions.
4: We have medicalized our emotional life too much. We are really quick when we're having a crisis to think, oh, I need to go to the doc-

0: doctor, and when you go to a doctor, you can't get prescribed medicine, especially antidepressant and anti-anxiety. And I'm worried people go there too quickly and don't ask themselves the serious question, like, why am I feeling this? Can I get through this? What can I do?
1: So how do you want the system to change? Like, what would be a good outcome?
0: We want the government to fund better alternative approaches, so they are reliable and viable option for people who want to try something else than the medical model treatment.
2: To explore alternative options out there, Greta invites me to join in an afternoon activity with members of Hugorafn. 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
3: Begin. Out.
2: But before we take the plunge, one member, Carl Carlson, leads us in some breath work.
3: 15, faster. 5. Deep. Deep. Last final inhale. Keep your eyes closed. Notice that we're not cold anymore. Breathe in. And let's be louder than the chopper. Oh!
4: Just run straight in or
3: just walk? Yeah. Okay. Take control of the water. It's okay. Control the water. Get the feet. Come on. Breathe. Breathe. That's right. Come on. Woo. Yeah. Woo.
2: I feel like I'm encased in a glacier.
4: That was bone-chilling.
3: What happens if you actually breathe now and notice how warm the freezing air is compared to the ocean, right? Woo, that was 2 minutes.
4: Felt like a lifetime.
2: Back in the warm embrace of a geothermal pool, Greta says this experience is more than just a quick dip.
1: How has sea bathing helped you?
0: Definitely helped me reduce my anxiety. Started doing it 2016-17 when I was just overwhelmed with stress. As soon as I hit the cold water, everything was quiet. Everything was quiet, and when I came up and I regenerated my heat, it was like a start over again. You know, start over again with my nervous system.
1: It's like a drug.
0: You feel euphoria after it. And we just had a dip.
2: Back at Nina's house, she's trying out a new look on one of her friends. It's no typical makeover. Nina now works on film and theatre productions as a special effects makeup artist.
1: So what is your dream?
5: I'm living it. I'm in a really good place, I can actually honestly say. And I don't know, a few years ago, I couldn't have imagined it, being in this place. Like, no way.
1: And what draws you to this style of makeup?
5: The messiness of it. it's the simple answer, really. Because I'm not good with the fine lines. I'm not good with the, like, everything needs to be perfect. So I love doing messy work.
2: By embracing imperfection, Nina has learnt to let go of her worries and focus on the present.
5: I was always thinking of what happens next.
6: Love it.
5: And it was usually with anxiety. I was scared of the future and I was depressed about the past. So after working out the past, I'm seeing that I cannot be dwelling in what may or may not happen. Just enjoy the now.

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1: This hospital in the Sudanese city of Al Ubayd has become a lifeline for people across Darfur and Kordofan.
0: With detailed coverage.
2: Some key questions remain. Is this an acknowledgement that military force alone cannot win this war?
0: From the heart of the story.
3: Beijing is hoping humanoids like this will help to make up for the labor shortfall expected to result from China's plummeting birth rate.
4: As the US-China rivalry is brewing, those caught in the middle are bracing for the outcome.
5: They say history repeats itself. It's building up to something.
4: In the first part of the series, Al Jazeera examines the effect of the colonial legacy in the Pacific.
6: The ability to chart your own independence should be something that all peoples can embrace.
4: As the island nations try to navigate their future.
7: We need to be concerned about trying to make sure it's a place for peace.
4: Fight for the Pacific, the battlefield, on Al Jazeera.

0: I'm Hannah Hoxter. This is Al Jazeera live from Doha. Coming up on the programme, the death toll from the Himalayas flash floods surpasses 930. Rescuers turned their focus to hundreds believed to be trapped in underground tunnels.
1: Imagine that whole expanse there was a school campus with seven buildings. Amid the rising number of missing people here in Nepal, we'll tell you how a teacher was able to save hundreds of students from Wednesday's flash floods.
0: The US president vows to hit Iran again after the country's trade strikes for the first time in more than a month. Reduced to rubble, Israeli forces storm the occupied West Bank, demolishing homes in Nablus. And Lionel Messi retires from international football. One of Argentina's greatest players says the time has come. Nepalese rescuers are scouring parts of the Himalayas, searching for thousands of people who went missing in last week's devastating flash floods. The most challenging rescue missions are happening in underground tunnels where more than 930 hydropower workers are believed to be trapped. The tunnels were nearing completion when the disaster struck. Debris and mud have buried the sites. Well, Nepalese authorities have been carrying out temporary burials of unidentified bodies from the flooding disaster. The death toll has risen to 939 in Nepal, and there are 16 confirmed deaths in the neighbouring Chinese autonomous region of Tibet. More than 4,500 others remain missing across the Himalayan border region. Adverse weather and mountainous terrain are hampering rescue and recovery efforts. Well, Jessica Washington is in Deviat with more on the damage the flash flooding has caused.
2: It's hard to describe the scale of devastation and grief here in Devigat. Just a few metres from where I'm standing is the Trishuli River, the river that gushed over this community and destroyed so many lives and homes as well. And although soldiers had come here to collect some of the bodies that had been found in this community, this is still an ongoing process. As we've been reporting this morning from this community and we were filming some of the destruction, our team actually found

0: the body of a man inside this home. It's a very sad situation. The home is completely destroyed. We don't know whether that man was from this community or whether he was from another community and his body had washed up here. And we immediately let the soldiers know, and they've since come to inspect this area, and they are assessing whether it is safe to remove him from there. Certainly a very difficult situation for everyone in this community. You can see how badly some of the buildings have been damaged here. This building has been completely hollowed out by that thick mud. But this is one of the buildings that's still standing, and that's not the case for at least 300 homes in this community alone. Residents say those homes were swept away by the force of the current. This is a community that is grappling with grief, with trauma, with uncertainty. They don't know where they'll live in the future. Their immediate needs of food and medicine are being met at holding centres not far from where we are, but they are fearful about what comes next and living with a deep sense of trauma at what they have witnessed and experienced. Jessica Washington, Al Jazeera, Dewigat, Nepal.
1: Well, despite the widespread devastation in the Himalayas, some remarkable stories of survival have emerged. Barnaby Lowe reports from Trishuli.
2: This used to be a school in Trishuli in northern Nepal. With some quick thinking from the principal, Rahendra Dawadi, all 900 students made it to safety, moments before the wall of water and mud hit. He says he wasn't sure if the reports of a major flash flood were true, but he issued evacuation orders anyway.
3: If the warning is right, we all lost our life. So why not to stop it? Then my other colleagues also came there and we have some discussion on the same matter, and then we ring the bell and we stop the students.
2: Only the roof of one of the school's buildings is visible now. The children and teachers ran towards a nearby hill. With roads and bridges buried, they and the Wadi had to be airlifted to safety.
4: The driver of one of the school's buses had a narrow escape. He was driving on a bridge directly below where I'm standing right now. And as he was crossing, he watched as another bridge right behind him gets swept away. Now, just as he made it across, the second bridge collapsed under the weight of the water.
2: Dawadi has been described as a hero, but he says he was just doing his job.
3: They are appointing me as a head teacher. It means the head of the family. So head of the family, what kind of responsibility, what kind of duties I have to do the head of the family? I have just only done that.
2: Now, the work of rescuing more survivors falls to teams like these, tasked with finding the hundreds of workers believed to be trapped in the tunnels of hydropower plants. Some of Gokarna Chowdhury's colleagues are missing. The engineer says he managed to escape before the mud and debris blocked the entrance.
5: At first, we thought it was an earthquake. An electric pole fell. And then there's a huge cloud of dust. That's when we realized it wasn't an earthquake, but a flash flood. So we ran and climbed to a higher ground as fast as we could.
2: But with days soon turning into a week, the chances of finding more survivors are fading. Still, families are clinging to the hope that their loved ones will make it out alive. Barnaby Lowe, Al Jazeera, Trishuli, Nepal.
1: U.S. President Donald Trump says he will wait and see what happens with Iran after the two nations traded attacks for the first time in more than a month. It came after Iran's Revolutionary Guard fired missiles towards U.S. military positions in the region in response to the U.S. hitting an Iranian island in the Strait of Hormuz. The IRGC says it targeted two bases in Jordan that were used to launch U.S. attacks on Larak Island. Jordan's armed forces confirmed that they intercepted eight missiles in the country's airspace. The United Arab Emirates Defense Ministry said its forces intercepted a drone that had been launched from Iran. Well, this is what the US president said about what happens next with Iran. He said this just a few moments ago.
6: They're a failed nation. They've got 350% inflation. They have no currency. They're not paying their soldiers. Their leaders are largely dead. Their Navy is gone. Their Air Force is gone. Their surveillance equipment is almost entirely gone. That doesn't mean we won't smack them. We'll see what happens. But we have the Strait of Hormuz in extremely good shape. You know, we're taking over. Many, many ships got through last night, as you know, with the Navy's assistance.
1: Let's cross over to Manuel.

0: Appello, who joins us live from the White House, and he was listening to everything President Trump was saying. So, Manuel, what did he say? Give us more detail.
1: Nice to see you, Hannah. What we heard from President Trump just moments ago at the Oval Office, that soundbite that you heard, President Trump was actually deflecting a question that he was asked regarding whether or not this latest escalation that took place on Sunday, which began with a U.S. strike against Larak Island right at the mouth of the Strait of Hormuz, which was then responded to by the Iranians with a retaliatory strike against U.S. assets in Jordan, 8 missiles that were intercepted by Jordan's armed forces, and whether or not that is signaling that this could be the beginning of a broader campaign, whether or not this would be a return to full-scale war. President Trump did not answer that question directly. Instead, we heard that answer that was played moments ago in that soundbite with President Trump saying that Iran is a failed nation, that they have no currency, that their leaders are mostly dead, that their military is gone, but that this, quote, doesn't mean that we won't smack them to see what happens. President Trump went on to say that the United States is doing a good job in Iran. This part was very interesting. He also said or characterized the ongoing conflict with Iran as a relatively small war for the United States, something that obviously can be very difficult to reconcile as we now have officially crossed the 6-month mark of a conflict that President Trump initially had said would only take 4 to 6 weeks.
0: Well, Manuel, stay with us, because earlier U.S. Treasury Secretary Scott Bessent said that Iran is lashing out militarily because it's coming under growing pressure. Let's have a quick listen to what he said.
2: They're taking them very seriously. If you look back what the Iranian political leadership has said over the past 10 days, they're in shock at the state of their economy. And, you know, we're seeing gas lines. Could you imagine a country in the world with the third largest amount of energy resources has to import gasoline, and they now have 3-4 hour gas lines that go through the night. So I would think that they are lashing out kinetically because they are losing economically. And I want to thank the European Union for their very fulsome support for Operation Economic Outcast. They made it known today in the strongest terms that they support it.
0: Emmanuel, did Scott Bessent give any more details about this economic pressure and sanctions that they're putting on Iran?
1: What we heard today from U.S. Treasury Secretary Scott Bessent speaking there at a ministerial meeting in Asheville, North Carolina for the G20 is a doubling down of what was announced just last week, exactly 1 week ago on Monday, where the Treasury Department announced Operation Economic Outcast aimed at, in the words of the secretary, asphyxiating any remaining revenue sources for the Iranian government. So what we're hearing is more of a doubling down of that announcement that was made a week ago. Secretary Bessent saying that Iran is lashing out kinetically because they're losing economically. The messaging basically here that we are getting from the Treasury Secretary very much in line with the Trump administration as a whole, which is that even though or despite the fact that we are now seeing this latest escalation in terms of tit-for-tat strikes between Iran and the United States, it doesn't mean that the economic pressure is not the central focus or the central strategy. That is really the context that we should be looking at this right now, which is that the United States in recent weeks has been shifting away from kinetic momentum, from military actions, and more toward economic pressure when it comes to Iran. Bessent also says that he believes that the Iranian economy could, quote, collapse within weeks or even months, also saying that the ultimate goal is not economic collapse of the Iranian economy, but to rather create the necessary conditions to force Iran back to the negotiating table, to bring Tehran and Washington closer to that diplomatic off-ramp. But what we've heard also from President Trump shortly as we were reaching that 6-month mark of this conflict is that the president does not have a timeline. He wants a deal, but it has to be a deal that satisfies U.S. interests.
0: Okay, Manuel Rapallo talking to us there outside the White House. Thank you so much, Manuel. Israeli forces have stormed Nablus in the occupied West Bank, accompanied by bulldozers. They've already started demolishing several Palestinian homes, which they say were built without permits. Multiple residential buildings have been leveled so far, and it's one of the latest incidents as Israeli forces and settlers ramp up a violent pressure campaign across the occupied territory, attempting to force Palestinians from their homes.

0: Last week, two families were kicked out of their own homes in the same area and their houses were destroyed. Well, Al Jazeera's Laith Janay has more from the site of the demolitions in Nablus.
1: Israeli bulldozers continue to demolish Palestinian homes in Al-Ta'awun area in Nablus, to the north of the occupied West Bank. We are speaking of two residential buildings comprising six apartments. They were leveled to the ground. Palestinian families were forced out and now have nowhere to go. This is close to the illegal settlement near the south of Nablus. We are speaking of continued deliberate policy of demolition as the Israeli occupation forces have set up a wide cordon, cutting off a town from its neighboring areas. Three military bulldozers, accompanied by armored vehicles and heavily armed soldiers, stormed the area and the deliberate demolition started. Over the past days, these families were given a short notice to evacuate as the demolition would start. The Israelis allege that these homes were built without permits under the Oslo Agreement. They allege that this area is under the control of the Israeli occupation forces since the beginning of 2026, and according to the UN Office for the Coordination of Humanitarian Affairs, the Israeli occupation forces have demolished more than 870 buildings, be it commercial, industrial, or residential. And as we speak, we can witness the deliberate policy of demolitions by the Israeli occupation forces. These homes not only took life savings and a lifetime to build, they are also the memories of the Palestinians being reduced to rubble. And not only the past memories, but also their future.
0: Well, meanwhile, Israeli settlers also attacked Palestinians near Ramallah. Eyewitnesses say the settlers attacked the town of Berkah from different directions, assaulting locals and attempting to set cars on fire. They also stole sheep. Well, sanctions against settlers in the occupied West Bank are likely to be high on the agenda of a meeting of European ministers in Ireland this week. With attacks on Palestinians in the occupied West Bank at a record high, Ireland is promising to use its presidency of the European Council to push for a bloc-wide ban on all goods produced in illegal settlements. Peter Smith reports from the Irish capital.
2: Settler violence is a long-standing tactic from those who want to intimidate, displace and ultimately replace Palestinians in the West Bank. But the UN says it has never been this bad. Now it's on the agenda for an EU meeting here in Dublin this week. Officially, the EU takes a strong position against it, calling the settlements illegal. And yet, EU countries can and still do trade with the settlements, allowing them to profit on Palestinian land. But the issue is going to be a priority at the meetings here this week because Ireland has just taken over the presidency of the EU Council. And after initiating its own ban on settler goods, it says it wants the EU to act as a bloc and sanction the settlements.
3: We see certain EU politicians or European politicians supportive, not just of the actions of settlers and settler violence, but of this Israeli government who are supporting them. And we cannot be complicit in the actions of this Israeli government, which more broadly is genocidal, but is crucially in breach of international law.
2: Ireland has been one of Europe's strongest supporters of the Palestinian people in Gaza and in the West Bank. When EU diplomats come to town this week, they'll see plenty of signs of that solidarity here. The trouble is, Europe can't even decide how to vote for a ban on settler goods, never mind how to implement it. And so the EU is at deadlock, while settler attacks continue to rise. Peter Smith, Al Jazeera, Dublin.
0: We'll sit ahead on Al Jazeera. Israel signs its biggest defence export deal. We'll explain the significance of the agreement with Greece.
4: Grief is incomplete without closure. Decades of war in Iraq have left in their wake one of the highest numbers of missing people in the world. With rare access to excavation sites, Witness charts the tireless efforts of DNA specialists to bring some solace and the prospect of justice and accountability. If the dead come home, on Al Jazeera.
5: When the sun rises over the sea and the waves dance in the morning light, the sun, warmth guide your way. Through the trees, across the field. Every step, each passing day. This nature is a true piece of art.

0: You're watching Al Jazeera, a reminder of our top stories this hour. The death toll from last week's flash flooding in the Himalayas has risen to 939 in Nepal, and there are 16 confirmed deaths in the neighbouring Chinese autonomous region of Tibet. More than 4,500 others remain missing. Israeli forces have stormed Nablus in the occupied West Bank, accompanied by bulldozers. They've started demolishing several Palestinian homes, which they say were built without permits. US President Donald Trump is vowing to strike Iran again after the two countries traded attacks for the first time in more than a month. It comes after Iran's Revolutionary Guard fired missiles towards US military positions in the region in response to the US hitting an Iranian island in the Strait of Hormuz. Well, so more now on our top story. Al Jazeera's Manel Fernandez sat down with Nepal's foreign minister to talk about the impact of those devastating floods.
1: And with us is Nepal's foreign minister, Mr. Sisir Kunal. Mr. Kunal, thank you for being with us, with agreeing to do this interview with Al Jazeera. Could you tell us what would you say is the most challenging thing about this disaster?
2: There were 30, 40, 50 meters waves, so almost like tsunami conditions. To deal with that in a very difficult terrain has been one of the major challenges.
1: Minister, are there any hopes of finding survivors?
2: So even today, definitely it feels like rushing against the time, but our multiple teams are active, including international teams, with our local Nepal army teams actively working in all hydropower plants, and we do hope to see many survive.
1: Mr. Minister, we've had from our reporters on the ground heard that there's been a certain frustration expressed by the people about some of the rescue, the recovery, sometimes that it's not fast enough. How would you respond?
2: Entire houses and buildings and electricity plants and tunnels have completely been submerged. It's very challenging. And the fact that the land, that because of this kind of debris, it's very swampy. You couldn't have helicopters land. It was very difficult even for people to rescue us and our security personnel to even to go there. So it has definitely caused some delay, especially in this most difficult area.
1: We hear that there were many children that were separated from their parents. Would you be able to give us a number of these children, and also what are you doing to help these children?
2: We do know of the fact that many children have been separated. I've actually spoken with our Ministry of Women and Social Welfare this morning as well to plan for social safety of the children and also to think about child protection in the disaster context. So we're actively, as a government, we're actively working on that.
1: Given the disaster, would you say that there's been enough of hydrometeorological information sharing between Nepal and China, which share a border, obviously facing some of the same challenges?
2: Nepal and China had agreed to share information and data, and were actively in the process before this disaster to establish a mechanism for that. But unfortunately, this disaster struck. So since then, obviously, there's been extremely very robust data sharing.
1: And are you confident that this is maybe lessons learned and you're moving in the right direction towards such information sharing and cooperation for the future?
2: I think this gives provides us with more urgency to develop. It's just not a data sharing. But what we've begun to initiate from our side and have communicated to Chinese side is we need to comprehensively work on Himalayan ecosystem. I mean, you know, we have to, it's not just about sharing data as and when the floods arise, but it's also about identifying potential risks.

0: Mr. Kunal, thank you very much. I know that it's a very difficult time for Nepal, and we appreciate the time. And that was the Nepali Foreign Minister, Mr. Sisir Kunal.
1: Well, Greece has signed a defence deal with Israel worth nearly $3.5 billion. The agreement was negotiated over 3 years and was signed in Tel Aviv. It's the largest defence export deal in Israel's history. It will give Greece an integrated multi-layered air defence network, including a system used to intercept heavy rockets and ballistic missiles. The deal also includes mobile systems designed to counter drones and a national AI command and control centre. Well, John Pasopoulos is in Athens with more on how the agreement came about.
2: Greece bought its first Israeli weapon system as recently as 2023. It was the Spike and Los battlefield rocket artillery system. But since then, planners here at the Defence Ministry in Athens have been thinking of much more ambitious investments in Israeli defence technology. Those plans came to fruition on Monday when Greece contracted to buy the Barak, David Sling and Spider air defence systems. They fire missiles at incoming large drones, cruise missiles, ballistic missiles and fighter jets, and they will form the backbone of a defence dome around the Aegean. The reason why Greece has opted for exclusively Israeli tech at a time when Israel remains internationally isolated due to its wars in Gaza and South Lebanon, wars which remain highly unpopular here in Greece, are two. The first is money. Building the same system with European technology would have cost 2 to 3 times as much, the defence minister has said. The second reason is that Greece will no longer be a mere buyer of defence systems. It wants to be a co-producer and investor in the technology that is inducted into its arsenal. 19 Greek companies have already contracted to co-produce the Spider, Barak and David Sling that Greece will buy and claim a quarter of the $3.5 billion being spent on them. But not only that, they will also be partners in all future sales of those systems around the world. John Saropoulos, Al Jazeera, Athens.
1: The captain and 8 crew members of a ferry that capsized off northern Cyprus have appeared in court. 8 people were killed when the boat sank in strong waves on Sunday. Most of the 267 people on board were rescued, but 20 are still missing. The leader of the self-declared Republic of Northern Cyprus says Turkey is sending equipment for the search.
3: The underwater search with deep-sea vessels will start as of tomorrow. We think the ship is at a depth of 514 metres. It is not possible to go down there with divers. Therefore, we are waiting for 2 ships that will come from Turkey.
1: The UN says nearly 2 million children in Somalia could face hunger this year. Hospital admissions for malnutrition have risen 32%. Those admissions often involve serious health complications. International aid cuts have forced several health and nutrition centres to close. Harry Mutasa has this report.
4: Aid workers in Somalia say the rates of malnutrition have more than doubled in 3 months because of a severe drought. Some children in this clinic have been suffering for a long time.
5: My son has been sick for nearly a year. He has suffered from fever and difficulty breathing and has become severely malnourished. There was no major hospital in my area where he could receive proper treatment.
4: Global cuts to humanitarian assistance have affected operations at multiple health facilities nationwide.
6: Over 500 nutrition facilities have now no longer functioned due to the funding constraint that has happened following the US government's withdrawal of the funds towards the humanitarian actions in Somalia. And currently, we are at a pivotal stage where a majority of the international partners that were providing support to Somali children when it comes to nutrition services are no longer able to provide.
4: As well as the drought in the north, conflict is displacing families in other areas. And the rise in the cost of fuel and fertilizer because of the war in Iran is making conditions worse.
7: We appeal to donors and humanitarian organizations to help Somalia during this difficult time. Mothers and children are dying from malnutrition.
4: The United Nations says a strong El Nino weather event could push more people into hunger, and children are most at risk. Haru Mutasa, Al Jazeera.
1: Lionel Messi has announced his retirement from international football. The Argentina captain says the decision hurt him, but the time has come. Messi recently raised serious doubts about his future following the death of his father earlier this month. The 39-year-old led Argentina to World Cup finals this year. Al Jazeera's Teresa Bo has more from Buenos Aires.
8: Well, it is the end of an era. Lionel Messi is much more than a footballer. He's a national symbol, an icon, a man who crosses the class divide, the political divide, the geography divide. Let's not forget where he came from. He came from Rosario, the province of Santa Fe, from a low-income family. He traveled to Spain to get some medical treatment, and he still chose to play for Argentina's national team. Let me show you what's happening where I am right now. You can see there's Messi on that balcony here, and people are lining up where I am right now just to get a picture with him holding the World Cup. So that's what Lionel Messi is for Argentina. And if you also want to get an example of what happened here when Argentina won the World Cup in 2022, a man who had struggled with a comparison with Diego Maradona throughout his career, when he won the World Cup, millions of people on the streets thanking the national team and Lionel Messi. Also when Argentina lost with Spain, thousands and thousands of people on the street thanking Lionel Messi. So certainly, Lionel Messi is more of a collective happiness in Argentina, in a country that, even though there's been political crisis, economic crisis, Lionel Messi is the one thing that makes Argentinians proud.
1: Wildfires sweeping across Europe this summer have intensified calls for urgent action to meet climate targets. The EU is placing some of its hopes on carbon capture and storage technology. The technology is costly, but a new project in Denmark hopes to change that. Paul Rees went to North Sea to find out more.
9: The latest frontier in Europe's fight against climate change is best reached by helicopter. A 200-kilometre journey across the North Sea to Denmark's oil fields, where this old platform, Nini West, is about to start working in reverse and send down industrial pollution to be stored where once there was oil, in a process known as carbon capture and storage, or CCS.
10: It's all coming together in the first maiden voyage, having something that's been paid for and is commercial, and it's going to happen on a regular, sustainable basis. It's a really important milestone.
9: The method is simple in theory. Carbon dioxide is extracted from factory emissions, put on a ship and injected in liquid form below the seabed. The initial capacity of this project is about 400,000 tonnes of CO2 per year. Operations will be run partly from here over the larger Siri oil field.
11: The disused oil platform that's set to start storing carbon is about 30 kilometres across the sea. This oil rig is still operational, but when the well here runs dry, the plan is that they'll stop bringing oil up and start sending carbon down.
9: The project will contribute towards the European Union target of injecting 50 million tonnes of CO2 within 4 years. The first customers are biomethane producers. Whether industries like cement, steel and chemicals follow suit may depend on whether the historically huge costs of CCS can gradually be driven down.
10: It's prohibitive because we're starting everything from scratch. The ship that we've got, Carbon Destroyer 1, is the only ship of its kind in the world. When you do one of something, it's going to be a lot more expensive.
9: Political backing is also vital for the EU. That's been achieved in Denmark, while the picture in Sweden may depend on September's elections. There are also concerns that carbon capture is a distraction from simply not polluting in the first place.
12: Fossil fuel companies have used CCS as an excuse to prolong their industries and don't transition into a more renewable option. CCS is something we might need to have, but it is very much a compromise. We also need to have the natural CCS, which is another thing, which is forests and oceans.
9: Future generations may find out if using oil rigs to inject carbon back into the earth was a stroke of human genius or a flash of human folly. Paul Rees, Al Jazeera, in the North Sea off Denmark.
1: The news continues here on Al Jazeera After Witness. There's much more on our website, aljazeera.com.

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2: 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One thing remains certain, ordinary Iranians are feeling the pressure.
0: From the heart of the story.
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5: Except it wasn't Gaza, Palestine. It was Gaza province, Mozambique, thousands of miles away.
6: Some of the things that I say will be incorrect. You know, we will make mistakes.
5: People in Power investigates if decisions by the world's richest man helped fuel an HIV resurgence in one of the poorest countries on Earth. Elon and the other Gaza on Al Jazeera.
7: We're facing a future that we don't understand. 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

0: Hello, this is the News Hour on Al Jazeera. I'm Fuliba Thibault, live in Doha. The top stories this hour. The death toll from the Himalayas flash flood approaches 1,000. Rescuers turn their focus to hundreds believed to be trapped in underground tunnels. U.S. President Donald Trump vows to hit Iran again after the country's trade strikes for the first time in more than a month.
1: Plus, U.S. diplomats are returning to American embassies in the Middle East after they were emptied out at the start of the war with Iran. What that means for a conflict that is still active and putting countries around the world on edge. That's later on This is America.
0: Also ahead, Israeli forces storm the occupied West Bank, demolishing homes in Nablus. And Lionel Messi retires from international football. One of Argentina's greatest players says the time has come. Thank you for joining us. Nepalese rescuers are scouring parts of the Himalayas, searching for thousands of people who went missing in last week's devastating flash floods. The most challenging rescue missions are happening in underground tunnels where more than 930 hydropower workers are believed to be trapped. The tunnels were nearing completion when the disaster struck. Debris and mud have buried the sites. Nepalese authorities have been carrying out temporary burials of unidentified bodies. The death toll has risen to 939 in Nepal, and there are 16 confirmed deaths in the neighboring Chinese autonomous region of Tibet. More than 4,500 others remain missing across the Himalayan border region. Al Jazeera's Jessica Washington is in Devi Ghat with more on the damage the flash flooding has caused.
2: It's hard to describe the scale of devastation and grief here in Devi Ghat. Just a few meters from where I'm standing is the Trishuli River, the river that gushed over this community and destroyed so many lives and homes as well. And although soldiers had come here to collect some of the bodies that had been found in this community, this is still an ongoing process. As we've been reporting this morning from this community and we were filming some of the destruction, our team actually found the body of a man inside this home. It's a very sad situation. The home is completely destroyed. We don't know whether that man was from this community or whether he was from another community and his body had washed up here. And we immediately let the soldiers know, and they've since come to inspect this area, and they are assessing whether it is safe to remove him from there. Certainly a very difficult situation for everyone in this community. You can see how badly some of the buildings have been damaged here. This building has been completely hollowed out by that thick mud. But this is one of the buildings that's still standing, and that's not the case for at least 300 homes in this community alone. Residents say those homes were swept away by the force of the current. This is a community that is grappling with grief, with trauma, with uncertainty. They don't know where they'll live in the future. Their immediate needs

0: Food and medicine are being met at holding centres not far from where we are, but they are fearful about what comes next and living with a deep sense of trauma at what they have witnessed and experienced. Jessica Washington, Al Jazeera, Dewigat, Nepal.
1: Despite the widespread devastation in the Himalayas, some remarkable stories of survival have emerged. Barnaby Low reports from Trishuli.
2: This used to be a school in Trishuli in northern Nepal. With some quick thinking from the principal, Rahendra Dawadi, all 900 students made it to safety, moments before the wall of water and mud hit. He says he wasn't sure if the reports of a major flash flood were true, but he issued evacuation orders anyway.
3: If the warning is right, though, we all lost our life. So why not to stop it? Then my other colleagues also came there and we have some discussion on the same matter, and then we ring the bell and we stop the students.
2: Only the roof of one of the school's buildings is visible now. The children and teachers ran towards a nearby hill. With roads and bridges buried, they and the Wadi had to be airlifted to safety. The driver of one of the school's buses had a narrow escape. He was driving on a bridge directly below where I'm standing right now. And as he was crossing, he watched as another bridge right behind him gets swept away. Now, just as he made it across, the second bridge collapsed under the weight of the water. Dawadi has been described as a hero, but he says he was just doing his job.
3: They are appointing me as a head teacher. It means the head of the family. So head of the family, what kind of responsibility, what kind of duties I have to do, the head of the family, I have just only done that.
2: Now, the work of rescuing more survivors falls to teams like these, tasked with finding the hundreds of workers believed to be trapped in the tunnels of hydropower plants. Some of Gokarna Chowdhury's colleagues are missing. The engineer says he managed to escape before the mud and debris blocked the entrance.
4: At first, we thought it was an earthquake. An electric pole fell. And then there's a huge cloud of dust. That's when we realized it wasn't an earthquake, but a flash flood. So we ran and climbed to a higher ground as fast as we could.
2: But with days soon turning into a week, the chances of finding more survivors are fading. Still, families are clinging to the hope that their loved ones will make it out alive. Barnaby Low, Al Jazeera, Trishuli, Nepal.
1: In other world news, U.S. President Donald Trump is vowing to strike Iran again after the two traded attacks for the first time in more than a month. It came after Iran's Revolutionary Guard fired missiles towards the U.S. military positions in the region in response to the U.S. hitting an Iranian island in the Strait of Hormuz. The IRGC says it targeted two bases in Jordan that were used to launch U.S. attacks on Larak Island. Jordan's armed forces confirmed they intercepted 8 missiles in the country's airspace. The United Arab Emirates Defense Ministry says its forces intercepted a drone launched from Iran. Well, earlier, the U.S. president spoke to reporters inside the Oval Office. Here's what he said about what happens next with Iran.
5: They're a failed nation. They've got 350% inflation. They have no currency. They're not paying their soldiers. Their leaders are largely dead. Their navy is gone. Their air force is gone. Surveillance equipment is almost entirely gone. That doesn't mean we won't smack them. We'll see what happens. But we have the Strait of Hormuz in extremely good shape. You know, we're taking over. Many, many ships got through last night, as you know, with the Navy's assistance.
1: Let's bring in Manuel Rapallo at the White House. Manny, what else did the president say about the possibility of more strikes on Iran?
6: Hi there, Foley. Nice to see you. Regarding this latest escalation here in the United States, certainly the most significant escalation that we've seen between the U.S. and Iran in over a month at this point, any sort of escalation certainly a cause for concern, especially among U.S. diplomats who are trying to work behind the scenes toward a diplomatic off-ramp here. Just to recap once more, this began on Sunday following U.S. airstrikes against what were perceived to be IRGC members preparing to launch mines into the Strait of Hormuz. That was followed by a military response by Iran against U.S. assets in Jordan. It's now quieted down. The United States has framed this as a contained operation. Whether it remains contained at this point largely depends on what the United States does next. Now, as you mentioned, President Trump did speak just in the last few hours out of the Oval Office.

0: took the opportunity to take some questions from reporters who asked him whether or not this latest round of escalation could be the beginning of a return to full-scale conflict. The president deflected that answer, instead saying that Iran is a failed nation, that they have no currency, no leaders left, that their military is largely gone. But, quote, this doesn't mean that we won't smack them and see what happens. President Trump saying that the United States is doing a good job in Iran. One thing that I found interesting, at one point, he characterized the ongoing conflict between the United States and Iran as a relatively small war for the United States, something that certainly could be seen as difficult to reconcile now that the United States has officially crossed that six-month mark since the beginning of a conflict that President Trump, at the offset, said would take somewhere around 4 to 6 weeks to complete.
1: The White House, Manny, has been pushing for allies to back its campaign of heavy economic sanctions on Iran. How important has that issue been at the G20 finance ministers meeting in North Carolina earlier?
0: Though this topic, the topic of Iran, was certainly not the top of the agenda at the G20 ministerial taking place in North Carolina, this is an issue that we have seen signaling suggest that has largely been a very important subtext of this summit taking place in North Carolina. The effort by the United States to galvanize international support for the continued economic pressure campaign that the United States is launching against Iran. And to that end, we are seeing some movement. We saw the European Union expressing support for the economic pressure campaign, saying that they are prepared to consider further action. This is something that U.S. Treasury Secretary Scott Bessent welcomed. The biggest challenge in this regard, and it's not for a lack of meetings that are taking place, the signaling from the Treasury Department is that the question of Iran has been brought up and discussed almost at every single one of the bilateral meetings that the United States has had with partners at the G20. But the biggest challenge isn't U.S. partners. It's countries that still have strong economic ties with Iran, and how exactly the United States is going to go about convincing these countries to be a part of this economic pressure campaign. Primarily, we're discussing China here. China remains a principal consumer of Iranian oil. So there are still questions, important questions, as to how the United States is going to go about convincing the Chinese to go along with this effort. Secretary Bessent also said on Monday that Iran's economy could collapse within weeks or months. But he also said that the goal of the United States is not economic collapse of the Iranian economy, but rather to create the conditions necessary for the Iranians to return to that negotiating table and reach a deal with the United States. But it, according to President Trump, has to be a deal that satisfies U.S. interests.
1: Manuel Rapallo at the White House, thank you very much for that. Well, to discuss these developments further now, let's bring in Joey Hood, former U.S. ambassador to Tunisia and a former acting director of the Office of Iranian Affairs at the U.S. State Department. Thank you so much, Ambassador, for joining us on Al Jazeera. So economic pressure is said to be the central focus now of the Trump administration. But at the same time, the president, as you know, has threatened to hit Iran hard. He's posted an AI video of Karg Island being bombed. Is this a coherent strategy?
2: For having me, Folly. Certainly not in the way that Donald Trump expresses it. However, if you look at the actions, it does seem to make sense. So he has discovered the limits of what military strikes can do in terms of changing the regime's behavior. So he has moved largely to now secondary economic sanctions on companies and governments and banks that do business with Iran. But that doesn't mean that if the U.S. military sees a target such as boats or aircraft or something that are going to try to take out commercial ships in the strait or lay mines or things like that, that they won't take out those assets. I think that's what we're seeing. It'll be like a low level of conflict, which is why President Trump has allowed diplomats and some family members to return to embassies of the United States around the region. Now, that doesn't mean that Iran won't lash out and do something surprise that will be of a strategic nature, possibly in October, to influence U.S. and Israeli elections. That is entirely likely.
1: Scott Bessent, the Treasury Secretary, has promised weekly secondary sanctions to cut off Iran's remaining lifelines. But how long can this economic strangulation take to work? I mean, Iran has lived under sanctions for decades without

0: in its core behaviour. How long can you expect such a strategy, as you said, which is now focusing on economic pain for Iran, can that work when the military strategy isn't working either, Houthi?
1: Well, I think the military strategy has reached its limits. That doesn't mean it didn't work. Iran, as President Trump says, doesn't really have much of an air defense system left. It doesn't have much of an air force left or a navy. So those objectives have been met. Economically, it's hard to know exactly when or how the currency might crash further, what effects that might have, if Iran will find other sources of refined gasoline and relieve the lines that are forming outside of gas stations now. I think that that will take time, but the U.S. government has been implementing sanctions on Iran for 47 years now through Republican and Democratic administrations. So I don't think that Tehran should assume that in after an election or after a few months or even with a new president, that somehow these sanctions are going to let up. I don't think that they will in the absence of a comprehensive deal.
0: But Ambassador, do you think this conflict is actually resolvable through U.S. economic and military pressure alone? Or do you need a diplomatic off-ramp that offers Iran something tangible? Mm-hmm.
1: I think that's why we're seeing right now a stalemate in the conflict, because neither side, frankly, is very good at diplomacy right now. Donald Trump really doesn't believe in coalitions or alliances, and so he's really going it alone and trying to force other governments and companies and banks to choose between Iran and the United States. That's not a very difficult thing to do, because you know, the U.S. financial system is vital to the world economy. But on the Iranian side, they don't really have any allies that they can go to that can really make a strategic difference. We see that people talk about China all the time, but China agrees with the United States broadly that Iran's nuclear program needs to be constrained and the Strait of Hormuz needs to be open for free navigation.
0: Ambassador, thank you for talking to us. Always good to have you with us on Al Jazeera. Joey Hood joining us there from Washington, D.C. Israeli forces have stormed Nablus in the occupied West Bank, accompanied by bulldozers. They've already started demolishing several Palestinian homes, which they say were built without permits. Multiple residential buildings have been leveled so far. It's one of the latest incidents as Israeli forces and settlers ramp up a violent pressure campaign across the occupied territory, attempting to force Palestinians from their homes. Last week, two families were kicked out of their own homes in the same area and their houses were destroyed. Israeli settlers also attacked Palestinians near Ramallah. Eyewitnesses say the settlers attacked the town of Burqa from different locations, assaulting locals and attempting to set cars on fire. They also stole sheep. An Israeli settler who attacked a Catholic nun earlier this year has been acquitted by an Israeli court. The incident is another example of the lack of criminal charges being brought in settler violence cases. Lou Brown reports.
2: The Israeli settler in this video has been acquitted of attacking this French Catholic nun in April. It took place in West Jerusalem, outside the Cenacle, one of Christianity's holiest sites. The footage grabbed international attention, drawing condemnation, including from Israel's foreign ministry. But the court acquitted Yonah Schreiber on mental health grounds. The case fits into a wider story of Israeli settler violence and impunity.
3: We were not surprised at all by the verdict of the Israeli court, because we can't expect justice, and it's our experience not to expect justice from the Israeli court system. And let's be honest, I mean, many Christian leaders actually don't bother reporting the attacks against them, whether on sites or the spitting attacks, because they know that the attackers will never be held accountable.
2: In the occupied West Bank, attacks by settlers have surged in recent months. And international condemnation of that violence has grown, especially since settler laid siege to several homes in the village of Qusra. The White House has reportedly urged the Israeli Prime Minister to publicly condemn the growing violence. But

0: his far-right government has been mostly silent. And rights groups say Benjamin Netanyahu hopes to use the violence to win votes ahead of elections in October. In Guzra, the army has also stood by during the week's long siege. Settlers have trapped Palestinian families in their homes and cut off their access to basic supplies. Among them is a Palestinian-American man. More evidence that foreign nationals are also at risk of settler violence. But it seems that no matter where the victims are from, Israel's government is not holding attackers accountable. Lou Brown, Al Jazeera.
1: Sanctions against settlers in the occupied West Bank are likely to be high on the agenda of a meeting of European ministers in Ireland this week. With attacks on Palestinians in the occupied West Bank at a record high, Ireland is promising to use its presidency of the European Council to push for a bloc-wide ban on all goods produced in illegal settlements. Peter Smith reports from the Irish capital.
2: Settler violence is a long-standing tactic from those who want to intimidate, displace and ultimately replace Palestinians in the West Bank. But the UN says it has never been this bad. Now it's on the agenda for an EU meeting here in Dublin this week. Officially, the EU takes a strong position against it, calling the settlements illegal. And yet EU countries can and still do trade with the settlements, allowing them to profit on Palestinian land. But the issue is going to be a priority at the meetings here this week because Ireland has just taken over the presidency of the EU Council. And after initiating its own ban on settler goods, it says it wants the EU to act as a bloc and sanction the settlements.
3: When we see certain EU politicians or European politicians supportive, not just of the actions of settlers and settler violence, but of this Israeli government who are supporting them. And we cannot be complicit in the actions of this Israeli government, which more broadly is genocidal, but is crucially in breach of international law.
2: Ireland has been one of Europe's strongest supporters of the Palestinian people in Gaza and in the West Bank. When EU diplomats come to town this week, they'll see plenty of signs of that solidarity here. The trouble is, Europe can't even decide how to vote for a ban on settler goods, never mind how to implement it, and so the EU is at deadlock, while settler attacks continue to rise. Peter Smith, Al Jazeera, Dublin.
1: Well, let's speak to Zachary Foster about all this. He's joining us from Mexico City. He's a historian and the editor-in-chief of Palestine Nexus. That's an educational and media resource on Palestine. Thank you so much for your time, Zachary. Why are we seeing such an increase in settler violence right now? The phenomenon, we know, has always existed. But why this surge and what does it tell us about the trajectory of Israeli policy?
4: I think we saw a massive surge in settler violence beginning on October 8th, 2023, and it hasn't let up since. I mean, about 3,800 Palestinians have been violently, forcibly displaced, primarily from Area C of the West Bank in the past 3 years. You have another 35 to 40,000 Palestinians who have also been violently uprooted from their homes in the Nur Ishams, Tulkarm, and Jenin refugee camps. They've been displaced for already over a year. This is going back to December 2025 when they were displaced. And I think the reason why we're seeing so much ethnic cleansing, so much settler violence, so much land confiscation is because this is the most right-wing government in all of Israeli history. And in the current moment, each of these right-wing parties are competing with the other right-wing parties on who can be the most violent and the most genocidal towards Palestinians, not just in terms of their rhetoric, but in terms of their actions. That is how you win an election in Israel. You prove you are going to be the most brutal, the most vicious, the most violent towards Palestinians. And that's why we're seeing record levels of home demolitions, of settler terrorism, and of ethnic cleansing all around the West Bank.
1: You mentioned ethnic cleansing there, and that has indeed been mentioned by analysts and advocates who have also called this another Nakba, another catastrophe, to describe this cumulative effect of settler violence and the demolitions across the West Bank. As a historian of Palestine, Zachary, where do you see parallels with the Nakba and where do you see critical differences between 1948 and what's unfolding right now?
4: The Nakba in 1948 resulted in the forcible displacement of 750,000 Palestinians. We're talking about two-thirds of the Palestinian people. And since 1948, the Nakba never ended. I think this is something to emphasize because in 1949, Israel

0: expelled thousands more Palestinians from their homes. And then they did the same thing in 1950. And then they continued to do so. Between 1949 and 1959, Israel expelled some 30 to 40,000 Palestinians from their homes out of the 150,000 Palestinians that remained within the borders of the state of Israel after the end of the 1948 war. And then in 1967, they expelled another 250 to 300,000 Palestinians when they occupied Gaza, East Jerusalem, the West Bank, and the Golan Heights and the Sinai Peninsula. By the way, they also expelled 100,000 Syrians when they conquered the Golan. And since 1967, they've been on a 58-year project of expelling Palestinians from the West Bank and the Gaza Strip. They expelled about 300,000 to 400,000 of them through a policy in which if you leave the West Bank or the Gaza Strip for 3 years and don't come back, you've lost your ability to be an occupied Palestinian in the occupied territories. That's one strategy. Another strategy is through physical violence. The Israeli army goes around to places like Masafar Yatta, Susia, Khan al-Ahmar. They go to the northern part of the West Bank, places like Khumsa, places like Sebastia. They go, by the way, to urban cities. They go to urban Palestine, West Bank cities, Jenin, Nablus, and they uproot people from their homes and expel them. And this has been an ongoing process since 1948.
1: Right. And what's also, I think, significant here is that there is no pushback from within Israeli society, because this isn't necessarily making life better for Israelis, right? So who or what stops this, Zachary? There's this meeting in Ireland to discuss sanctions against settlers and so on. Does that make a difference? Or are there specific policy levers that you think could change the behavior on the ground?
0: Yeah, the change, as you correctly pointed out, is not going to come from within Jewish Israeli society. About half of Jewish Israelis in a poll about a year ago said that when the Israeli army conquers a city, it should kill everyone in the city. 61% of Israelis said Palestinian citizens of Israel that carry Israeli passports, they should also be expelled. So the change is not going to come from inside the house. It's going to come from the outside. And that requires that governments around the world, churches, synagogues, and mosques around the world, international organizations like the UN, like the ICC and the ICJ, human rights organizations like Amnesty and Human Rights Watch, civil society organizations like unions. We all need to work together in this because we are facing the most powerful empire in the world. That's the United States, and the most powerful or one of the most powerful countries in the region, and that would be apartheid Israel. And so in order for us to be able to change Israeli policies towards the Palestinians, we need to apply sanctions. We need to apply boycotts. We need to divest. We need to protest. We need to carry out direct action. I would specifically point to the actions of Palestine Action, which has been instrumental in shutting down apartheid Elbit factories that produce weapons and drones to murder Palestinians in tents.
1: Zachary, we're going to leave it there. Thank you so much for talking to us. Very interesting.
0: Thank you so much for having
1: me. Thoughts.
0: Thank
1: Zachary you. Foster joining us there from Mexico City. All right, a bit of sports now, and Lionel Messi has announced his retirement from international football. The Argentina captain says the decision hurt him, but the time has come. Messi recently raised serious doubts about his future following the death of his father earlier this month. The 39-year-old led Argentina to the World Cup final this year. Messi's Argentina's most capped player and an all-time leading scorer with 125 goals in 207 appearances. Al Jazeera's Teresa Bo has more from Buenos Aires.
2: Well, it is the end of an era. Lionel Messi is much more than a footballer. He's a national symbol, an icon, a man who crosses the class divide, the political divide, the geography divide. Let's not forget where he came from. He came from Rosario, the province of Santa Fe, from a low-income family. He traveled to Spain to get some medical treatment, and he still chose to play for Argentina's national team. Let me show you what's happening where I am right now. You can see there's Messi on that balcony here, and people are lining up where I am right now just to get a picture with him holding the World Cup. So that's what Lionel Messi is for Argentina. And if you also want to get an example of what happened here when Argentina won the World Cup in 2022, a man who had struggled with a comparison with Diego Maradona throughout his career, when he won the World Cup, millions of people on the streets thanking the national team and Lionel Messi. Also when Argentina lost with Spain, thousands and thousands of people on the street thanking Lionel Messi. So certainly, Lionel Messi is more of a collective happiness in Argentina, in a country that, even though there's been political crisis, economic crisis, Lionel Messi is the one thing that makes Argentinians proud.
1: Still ahead on Al Jazeera, U.S. diplomats have begun returning to embassies across the Middle East. This is America looks at what that means for Washington's strategy in the region.
3: This is America, and this, of course, is the White House.
4: You know, Iran is broke, totally broke.
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10: In the Philippines, exorcisms are in high demand. Priests in Asia's largest Catholic nation say there's been a surge in cases of demons taking over people's bodies. But mental health professionals warn exorcisms can be harmful. 101 East investigates. The Philippines, speak of the devil. On Al Jazeera.
11: I'm alive.
12: I'm alive.
11: Know that one
10: documentaries
11: day,
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1: Watching Al Jazeera, a reminder of our top stories. The death toll from last week's flash flooding in the Himalayas has risen to 939 in Nepal, and there are 16 confirmed deaths in the neighboring Chinese autonomous region of Tibet. More than 4,500 others remain missing. U.S. President Donald Trump is vowing to strike Iran again after the two countries traded attacks for the first time in more than a month. It comes after Iran's Revolutionary Guard fired missiles towards U.S. military positions in the region in response to the U.S. hitting an Iranian island in the Strait of Hormuz. And Israeli forces have stormed Nablus in the occupied West Bank, accompanied by bulldozers. They've started demolishing several Palestinian homes, which they say were built without permits. Let's go over to Alex Marquardt now and Tanya Nouri in Washington, D.C. for This is America.
13: This is America, and this is a country still figuring out what peace with Iran actually looks like. The latest exchange of strikes suggests the war is far from over, but U.S. diplomats have already been heading back to embassies across the Middle East. Does that mean Washington is settling in for the long haul? First, though, let's go to our D.C. studio and Alex Marquardt.
14: Thank you, Tanya. After months of war with Iran, the U.S. State Department is sending diplomats back to embassies all across the Middle East. From Baghdad to Beirut, American personnel are returning to work in a region that is very much still grappling with strikes, with economic pressure against Iran, and the effective closure of the Strait of Hormuz. So is there going to be a new diplomatic push by the U.S., or is Washington now preparing for a longer-term stalemate? Al Jazeera's Eva McKend has the details.
15: Diplomacy is evidently not dead. After being evacuated ahead of the U.S.-Israeli war with Iran, public reports indicate American diplomats are now beginning to return to U.S. embassies across the Middle East. But the confrontation with Iran is anything but settled. And for a president who has long branded himself the ultimate dealmaker, diplomacy has always been one possible way out. Even as the president now insists, America is focused on pressure, not talks.
16: They're in deep trouble. They have very little capacity. We don't want to speak to them. We're not looking to meet or anything.
15: The reported return of diplomats means resuming work that is harder to do from afar, like meeting foreign officials, helping Americans on the ground, and maintaining diplomatic channels. In a statement to Al Jazeera, the State Department acknowledged it is shifting staffing. Based on our latest assessment, we are adjusting our staffing posture at certain posts in the Middle East to ensure we can continue advancing U.S. foreign policy objectives while protecting the safety and security of our personnel. But the threats that prompted the evacuations have not disappeared. Iran has

0: missiles and drones capable of reaching American targets across the region. Iran-aligned groups have attacked U.S. interests, and cyber attacks remain another threat. If tensions escalate again, diplomats could once again find themselves told to leave. On the economic front, an admission that this month's sanctions push is part of a pressure campaign ultimately aimed at getting Iran to negotiate.
1: The goal here is to create the conditions that they will want to come to the table. And the president's been very clear. They have to give up their nuclear program. They have to turn over the highly enriched uranium. And they have to stop their support of proxies. And the strait has to be open.
0: After this week's U.S. strike on Iranian rocket launchers, followed by Iranian missiles fired toward U.S. facilities in Jordan, the military option remains very much part of the equation. A reminder for diplomats just returning to the region that this confrontation is far from over. Eva McKend, Al Jazeera, Washington.
2: So what does the return of U.S. diplomats to the Middle East mean for the war with Iran? Here to discuss, we have Jennifer Gavito. She is a former Deputy Assistant Secretary of State for Near Eastern Affairs, and Adam Arelli. He was a U.S. ambassador to Bahrain. Thank you both for being with me today. This is a really interesting juncture in this war. Obviously, it's kind of gone to a lower boil, but then we obviously saw this flare up over the weekend with strikes against missile launchers by the U.S., some retaliation against American forces in Jordan by the Iranians. And at the same time, now we have these American diplomats and their families going back to these different embassies scattered across the Middle East. So, Jennifer, how do you reconcile that? What do you make of this moment?
3: I think that the return of families and diplomats, which I should preface by saying is a good thing, ultimately having our diplomats on the ground able to report on and influence what's happening is positive. I think that decision, though, is largely divorced from the trajectory of the conflict, just like their removal back in late February, early March, was largely divorced from the trajectory of the conflict. So I wouldn't read too much into how the administration is viewing the likely resumption of war. I think this was largely a bureaucratic decision at the end of, you know, a six-month period to define the status of these personnel.
2: You don't think the diplomat should have been pulled out in the first place?
3: I think that the decision was made as a result of significant backlash over the failure to plan for their safety. And as a result, the administration, you know, kind of across the region, pulled everybody out rather than a more nuanced approach to it that you would normally see. And so in a lot of cases, these are people that have wanted to go back that feel like they should be on the ground doing their jobs.
2: Adam, Ambassador, do you agree? Do you think that there is daylight between what this tells us about Washington's strategy and where they think the war is going versus a return to business as usual?
4: Well, I find your use of the word strategy interesting. I don't think they have a strategy. And I think that, per what Jennifer said, I think that's evident in the decision to take them out in the first place. And the decision to send them back 6 months later, you know, if you have a strategy, you know what you want to accomplish, and you know what you're willing to do to accomplish that. What we've seen in the course of this conflict 6 months in is you know, try one thing. If that doesn't work, try another thing. If that doesn't work, try something else. And what they try is a combination of armed force, economic pressure, attempts at negotiation, and then, you know, pause, think, and reset.
2: Right.
4: So again, it's just like, well, let's see what works. Let's see what works for now. And if that doesn't work, we'll try something else. That is not a strategy. And, oh, by the way, you know, the Trump administration's attitude towards career diplomats has never been good, has mm-hmm. never been positive, right? In very few of these countries, is there any ambassador?
2: Right.
4: Somebody might be acting, but I think in only a couple is there an ambassador. And that's because they don't trust diplomats to do the job. And all the decisions are being made back in Washington. So if you ask me, is it good to have, you know, why are they sending them back? My answer is probably, as Jennifer said, they just figured out, well, you know,

0: we got them out. It's time to go back. They need.
1: Is it signaling anything, though?
0: No, no, no.
1: It's just time to go back.
2: There is a 6-month window that decision has to be reassessed. And if you don't send people back, you have to do things like figure out how to give them allowances to live in the United States. It's expensive.
0: It's expensive to keep them home.
2: And it's bureaucratically difficult.
1: So are you saying that they are risking sending them back?

0: the path of least resistance. It was the easiest thing to do.
1: Or to put it another way, explain to me how the region and these countries are safer now than they were 6 months ago. The security situation has not changed. Iran is still lobbing missiles, still sending drones to all these different places, Jordan, Iraq, Qatar, Bahrain, the United Arab Emirates, Kuwait. Those are all targets. And oh, by the way, we've just gone into another, in the last couple of days, we've gone into another exchange of fire. So how is that a more secure environment, a safer environment, for those very same diplomats that you determined 6 months ago were too much at risk to keep there? That doesn't add up to me.
2: I haven't necessarily heard someone from the Trump administration say this, but someone might say, right now what we're focused on are these economic measures. We don't plan to ramp things up significantly militarily, but as you point out, we just saw this flare up over the weekend.
0: Well, and I think the challenge in that assumption, first of all, again, I want to say, I think a lot of these diplomats would prefer to be back. I think they want to do their jobs. They believe that what they're doing is important, and I would agree with them. As far as the risk of flaring up, there are two parties to this conflict, if not three, and both sides get a vote. And so regardless of the Trump administration's intention to just use economic measures and kind of kick the can down the road, I do think that it is very likely that this status quo of no war, no peace will be disrupted, if nothing else, by Iran eventually.
2: Okay, before we go too much further, I do want to take a step back because our Tanya Nouri is going to explain how we got to this moment. Take a listen.
3: The signs began when President Donald Trump started redeploying assets from the Western Hemisphere to the Middle East in January.
4: We have a big force going toward Iran. I'd rather not see anything happen, but we're watching them very closely.
3: Tensions with Iran were increasing. The U.S. abandoned peace talks as the Pentagon was rapidly bolstering America's largest naval presence in the region since the 2003 invasion of Iraq. The State Department began evacuating non-emergency personnel and their family members from Lebanon, then Israel, at the end of February. Days later, the first bomb dropped.
4: The United States military began major combat operations in Iran,
3: forcing further embassy evacuations across the Middle East. Iranian drones went on to target U.S. embassies in Saudi Arabia and Iraq. America's largest overseas military installations across the region also targeted by Iranian strikes. According to the Pentagon, 18 U.S. service members were killed, more than 750 wounded. 6 months into the war, diplomatic talks between Washington and Tehran have floundered. The Trump administration has signaled it was shifting away from sustained military action toward economic pressure. And this week, the State Department has begun returning some diplomatic staff back to the region. However, the move might not necessarily be reflective of the situation on the ground, but rather related to the department's human resources policy, which limits the length of time staff can be away from their assigned posts. Overnight, the security situation in the region shifted. It remains to be seen if the latest escalation will force the U.S. to readjust its diplomatic presence once again. Tanya Nouri, Al Jazeera, Washington.
2: So now we're going to have more American personnel, both diplomats and their families, back in the region. As you note, Ambassador, there hasn't been that much change in the security situation. Do you think as CENTCOM, which is the arm of the U.S. military that is carrying out the military campaign, as they think about their actions, that they might be more reluctant to carry out strikes if more Americans are in harm's way, Jennifer?
0: I don't think so. I mean, I think our military will make their decisions based on the best recommendations that support national security. I would hope that if they are going to take actions, that they would preview that and allow the Department of State to take care of those individuals first. But I think it's important to remember that we historically have had diplomats continue to work in very difficult, even dangerous conditions, whether that is, in Israel during previous wars with Gaza, elsewhere around the Middle East, certainly during the Arab Spring. So it is not unusual that our diplomats would continue to do their very important jobs, even as there is unrest swirling around them.

0: Ambassador, are administrations generally willing, happy to, probably not happy to, but certainly willing to pull people out and then put them back in and then pull them back out again? Or is this a little unusual?
1: It's unusual. I mean, you only do it as a last resort, right? Because, I mean, there's obviously the human side of it, which is disruptive and expensive and all that. But there's also the sort of political signal sending side of it, which is also important in the sense that, look, America has important relationships with all the countries where these diplomats serve, right? In addition to the diplomats not being happy about having to be yanked around, neither are their host countries. The Qataris, the Emiratis, the Bahrainis, the Saudis, the Jordanians, the Iraqis. Do you think those governments like it when the United States tells the world, oh, it's not safe there, we can't defend our people there, the host country can't defend their people there? That's a vote of confidence in the host country.
0: It's not safe for people to go there, not safe for business people to go there.
1: And so they're saying, you know, guys, come on. It's funny because if you go, and I've talked to people who go to these places now, today, and they say it's normal.
0: Yeah.
1: I mean, it's business as usual in these places.
0: Mm-hmm.
1: So why is the U.S. government saying it's not safe and we're going to send them back, but if things get worse, we're going to bring... It's just a mess for everybody, and it reflects badly on the U.S. government, which doesn't take either the welfare of its own employees seriously or the equities of its allies on whom it depends in order to wage this campaign successfully.
2: I was in the Gulf last week, and I heard about this from officials from the Qatari, UAE, and Saudi governments. Just a lot of confusion over the U.S. posture there and why some of these decisions have been made in a somewhat haphazard manner.
0: Ambassador, you just did me a favor by rattling off that list of Middle Eastern countries. I do want to show our audience the countries that we're talking about. This first image is the capitals where people are returning to these embassies. And not all of them are going back up to 100% capacity. Some are lower, but full 100% staffing are going to be Israel, so that's the embassy in West Jerusalem, Jordan, and Oman. And then you have other embassies that are only going back to three-quarters staffing. That would include Iraq, Kuwait, and Bahrain. Jennifer, you were making an important point a couple moments ago about diplomats wanting to do their jobs, diplomats wanting to be on the ground. Where do you think diplomats are most needed right now?
2: I mean, everywhere. Adam is absolutely right. You know, we are lacking ambassadors in most of these countries. And so the diplomats in question are absolutely critical to protecting American citizens, to advancing the interests of U.S. business and investment, and to otherwise safeguarding national security. And so in all of those places, I would argue, it's absolutely critical that they be allowed to do their work. And doing it from Washington is not nearly as effective.
0: Ambassador, explain why that is the case. How much harder is it to do these jobs remotely?
1: Well, I mean, I can give you a lot of examples, but, you know... one of the biggest ones that affects so many Americans, and is so heartbreaking, is, separated families. The husband takes the children from the American wife and takes them to the country, and the family can't get the children back. It's the embassy that intervenes with the host country and says, reunite these families. And that happens thousands of people every single year in each of these countries. That's number one. Number two, let me take Bahrain as an example. And this is a particularly personal and difficult one for me. So Bahrain was the head of the Fifth Fleet, right? NAVSENT,
0: yeah. Mm-hmm.
1: Which is the naval center of gravity for the whole Persian Gulf. It's now a smoking ruin because Iran destroyed it. 10,000 soldiers and their families who were stationed in Bahrain are now gone. The only person representing the U.S. government in Bahrain is the ambassador. There's still an ambassador. That is the American flag in Bahrain, a critical ally who has stopped like 80 or 90%, 90 to 95% of the missiles launched against it. But

0: The point here is that without that ambassador, and she has no team around her because, as you saw, they're all out. But without that ambassador, there's no American flag in what is arguably ground zero of the military campaign.
1: Jennifer, in situations like evacuations, you would be back in Washington. You were among the leadership of what's called the Near Eastern Affairs Division at the State Department, while people like Ambassador Arelli would have been out in the field. So when you, how does it work when the determination is made to evacuate an embassy? And can you explain what are essential and non-essential personnel?
2: Absolutely. So each embassy goes through an exercise depending on what the circumstances are to determine essentially how many people stay behind. As he just said, you know, there is critical work that continues to be done, first and foremost, protecting American citizens. And so the ambassador, in consultation with Washington, would make a decision about the numbers of people, the numbers of functions that would need to stay back, and those people would be defined as essential to the mission. Often, and certainly under what we would call ordered departure, otherwise known as an evacuation, everybody else would leave.
1: There's ordered and authorized.
2: There's authorized, which gives you a little, gives the individual a bit more choice in whether or not they go. But ordered is essentially an evacuation. You're told that you have to go. And so the ambassador is left with a skeleton staff doing only the most essential work. So, for example, protecting American citizens, but not necessarily issuing visas. And remembering, you know, that visas are essential for a lot of the commercial relationships. And so they would operate in this, you know, drawn down status, the skeleton status, for a period of time. And in this case, that period of time has been 6 months, which is considered to be rather lengthy. And so the determination now is that is being revoked and that people can go back and, as you noted, you know, fairly significant numbers in order to resume the functions. But those functions also range from, you know, reporting on what host governments are thinking. And, you know, we've certainly seen through this conflict, I think, a fundamental misunderstanding by this Trump administration as to what certainly the Iranian regime's motives, objectives are, but also through the rest of the region. And that's only accomplished when you've got career diplomats on the ground that are able to help translate what is actually being talked about there.
1: Let's talk about this conflict in particular. And Ambassador, you have said that there is no decisive end to the conflict in sight. Why do you say that?
0: I just don't see it. I mean, well, let's take a step back. What would a decisive end look like, right?
1: Right.
0: It would mean one side or the other raises the white flag and says, okay, I give up. I've decided to stop doing what we're doing. That's a decisive end. One side or the other, guess what it wants?
1: Yeah.
0: Even in my wildest imagination, that I can see either Donald Trump saying, yeah, okay, forget it, we're done.
1: Yeah.
0: Or the Iranians saying the same thing, which means, which then brings the question, okay, so what is it going to look like? Well, I think it's going to look like no war, no peace, basically what we've seen for the last 10 or 15 years. This ongoing cycle of attack, counterattack, limited through proxies, targets of opportunity, attempts at negotiation that go a little bit and then fall back and fail, then periods of quiescence while they assess. So anyway, that's what we've been seeing since, gosh, as long as I've been dealing with Iran.
1: Yeah, frankly. An end has looked like. The bar was lowered to, let's just get the Strait of Hormuz open again and get back to that memorandum of understanding. But then, Jennifer, we heard the Treasury Secretary just last week saying they want to impose these new economic measures that will lead to the collapse of the regime. How do you imagine this playing out?
2: So, first of all, sanctions are a tool, not a strategy. To get back to the question about where the strategy is in this. And it is largely an extension of a sanctions regime that dates all the way back to the Obama administration pre-JCPOA and was intensified by the first Trump administration under the maximum pressure campaign. And so there has been a policy of the United States across presidential administrations, across parties, to economically isolate Iran. And so what is being talked about are no new authorities, but rather just more intense

0: more intense implementation of that and extending the implementation to countries like China, for example, who have already pushed back on the idea. And so the idea that this will alone cause the Iranian regime to capitulate has no historical precedent. Typically, maybe with the exception of the South African apartheid regime, never have sanctions alone achieved that goal.
1: Have you seen any cracks in the regime such as it is that would lead us to believe that these economic measures will actually lead to something like this?
0: No. Certainly, the economy is under intense pressure. That is very true. We are seeing a real decline in the economy, and that is going to be a major problem for the Iranian regime. But at the same time, there's no indication that that is so far leading to the conditions that you would expect. A unifying opposition leader, widespread protests that extend throughout the country. None of that is present. And so, you know, I think the U.S. objective here would be to shift the negotiating leverage. But the idea that it would bring down the regime alone, I think, is not something that anybody is seriously thinking about.
1: Ambassador, what are your predecessors and your former equivalents across the region, American ambassadors across the region, hearing from their counterparts in these foreign ministries right now in terms of what they would like to see the U.S. do?
2: Well, it sort of depends who you talk to. I mean, but generally, it's kind of a mixed message. And it depends when you talk to them. I mean, first of all, I think they're all incredibly disappointed that we are where we are, right? You've basically shaken the hornet's nest and just made it sting you harder rather than, you know, destroy the hornet. So, you know, at the most simplistic level, they would have liked us to, you know, cut the head off the snake. Well, we didn't do that. Forget about why or whatever, but that didn't happen. So now they're in a position of, okay, we now are in a situation where Iran is pissed off, Iran has attacked us, the United States can't defend us, as we've seen. They can help us, but they can't give us 100% security. So we're going to have to live with Iran in a way we haven't accepted before. So they are thinking through what that's going to require and what those challenges are. Now, some countries, like Saudi Arabia, have some strategic depth from Iran. I mean, they're not right next to Iran. We talked about Bahrain. Bahrain is very vulnerable. It's a tiny little island. Iran could take it over tomorrow if it wanted to.
1: And now these American diplomats are going back, and their families are also going to have to live under that threat. And that's a threat that we were reminded of this weekend when the Iranians struck back. We have to leave it there. Thank you both so much for your time. Jennifer Gavito, the former Deputy Assistant Secretary of State, and Adam Morelli, former U.S. Ambassador to Bahrain. Thank you both. Appreciate it. And that's all from the team here in Washington. I want to hand it back to Tanya Nouri and Al Jazeera's global headquarters in Doha.
3: Well, that's it for this edition of This is America. We leave you with a question, whether Washington can really hold the line on several fronts at once, or whether something has to give. We'll be back on Tuesday with a brand new episode that's going to be at 18:30 GMT, 2:30 p.m. Eastern here in the United States. For now, though, from all of us here stateside, it's goodbye for now.
4: Will the U.S. Democratic Party be forced to shift to the left? How is the United States reshaping Latin America? Is this the beginning of a new chapter in the Middle East? Join me, Steve Clemens, every week where I'm going to bring you the latest analysis, pull apart fact from fiction.
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6: Before the wedding begins, there is a preparation. This group of Palestinians rehearse their dabka steps. The rehearsal is part of the tradition. Then the celebration begins. The dabka line grows, bringing together different generations.
7: Behind me, a Palestinian wedding is underway, with the sound of dabka dancing and joy are filling the air. In the midst of war, moments like these have taken on a deeper meaning, with families trying to celebrate life milestones despite the uncertainty and have a sense of normality. Here in Gaza, every wedding is not just a celebration of love, but of resilience.

0: Hello, I'm Fully Batiboya, watching Al Jazeera live from Doha. Coming up on the program, Nepalese rescuers hunt for survivors in mud-filled tunnels as the death toll from the Himalayan flash floods approaches 1,000. U.S. President Donald Trump vows to hit Iran again after the country's trade strikes for the first time in more than a month.
1: Plus, U.S. diplomats are returning to American embassies in the Middle East after they were emptied out at the start of the war with Iran. What that means for a conflict that is still active and putting countries around the world on edge. That's later on This is America.
0: Also ahead, Israeli forces storm the occupied West Bank, demolishing homes in Nablus. And Lionel Messi retires from international football. One of Argentina's greatest players says the time has come. Rescuers in Nepal are wading through mud and debris, searching for thousands of people who are still missing after last week's devastating flash floods. The most challenging rescue missions are happening in underground tunnels where more than 930 hydropower workers are believed to be trapped. The tunnels were nearing completion when the disaster struck. Authorities have been carrying out temporary burials of unidentified bodies following the disaster. The death toll has risen to 939 in Nepal, and there are 16 confirmed deaths in the neighbouring Chinese autonomous region of Tibet. More than 4,500 others remain missing. Adverse weather and mountainous terrain are hampering rescue and recovery efforts. Al Jazeera's Jessica Washington is in Devi Ghat in Nepal's Nuakchot region with more on the damage.
2: It's hard to describe the scale of devastation and grief here in Devi Ghat. Just a few metres from where I'm standing is the Trishuli River, the river that gushed over this community and destroyed so many lives and homes as well. And although soldiers had come here to collect some of the bodies that had been found in this community, this is still an ongoing process. As we've been reporting this morning from this community and we were filming some of the destruction, our team actually found the body of a man inside this home. It's a very sad situation. The home is completely destroyed. We don't know whether that man was from this community or whether he was from another community and his body had washed up here. And we immediately let the soldiers know, and they've since come to inspect this area, and they are assessing whether it is safe to remove him from there. Certainly a very difficult situation for everyone in this community. You can see how badly some of the buildings have been damaged here. This building has been completely hollowed out by that thick mud. But this is one of the buildings that's still standing, and that's not the case for at least 300 homes in this community alone. Residents say those homes were swept away by the force of the current. This is a community that is grappling with grief, with trauma, with uncertainty. They don't know where they'll live in the future. Their immediate needs of food and medicine are being met at holding centres not far from where we are, but they are fearful about what comes next and living with a deep sense of trauma at what they have witnessed and experienced. Jessica Washington, Al Jazeera, Devi Ghat, Nepal.
0: Despite the widespread devastation, remarkable stories of survival have emerged. Barnaby Lowe reports from Trishuli.
3: This used to be a school in Trishuli in northern Nepal.

0: With some quick thinking from their principal, Rahendra Dawadi, all 900 students made it to safety, moments before the wall of water and mud hit. He says he wasn't sure if the reports of a major flash flood were true, but he issued evacuation orders anyway.
1: If the warning is right, we all lost our life. So why not to stop it? Then my other colleagues also came there and we have some discussion on the same matter, and then we ring the bell and we stop the students.
0: Only the roof of one of the school's buildings is visible now. The children and teachers ran towards a nearby hill. With roads and bridges buried, they and the Wadi had to be airlifted to safety. The driver of one of the school's buses had a narrow escape. He was driving on a bridge directly below where I'm standing right now. And as he was crossing, he watched as another bridge right behind him gets swept away. Now, just as he made it across, the second bridge collapsed under the weight of the water. Dawadi has been described as a hero, but he says he was just doing his job.
1: They are appointing me as a head teacher. It means the head of the family. So head of the family, what kind of responsibility, what kind of duties I have to do the head of the family? I have just only done that.
0: Now, the work of rescuing more survivors falls to teams like these, tasked with finding the hundreds of workers believed to be trapped in the tunnels of hydropower plants. Some of Gokarna Chowdhury's colleagues are missing. The engineer says he managed to escape before the mud and debris blocked the entrance.
2: At first, we thought it was an earthquake. An electric pole fell. And then there's a huge cloud of dust. That's when we realized it wasn't an earthquake, but a flash flood. So we ran and climbed to a higher ground as fast as we could.
0: But with days soon turning into a week, the chances of finding more survivors are fading. Still, families are clinging to the hope that their loved ones will make it out alive. Barnabillo, Al Jazeera, Trishuli, Nepal.
3: In the U.S., Nepalese families are anxiously awaiting news of their loved ones. Thousands of people remain missing after the floods. Matthew Torres reports from Virginia in the U.S.
4: Thousands of kilometers away from the frantic and overwhelming search for survivors.
5: It's a helpless situation right now. I mean, there is not much we can do when the nature, shows its anger towards what we are doing to it.
4: Krishna Sharma is forced to wait from his Virginia suburb outside of Washington, D.C. He questions if his wife's loved ones are safe after last week's deadly flash flood along Nepal's border. Her brother, aunt, two cousins, and friend were among dozens of people traveling by bus to two Hindu pilgrimage sites when the flood hit. They're among the nearly 5,000 people who vanished.
5: Not being able to re-communicate or come back in touch with them is painful.
4: His wife was too distraught to speak. They join a vigil to pray for 14 other families from the area who are just as anxious for answers. The Washington region has the third highest Nepalese population in the United States. As the scale of the devastation grows, Nepal is now accepting help from other countries to ramp up its search and rescue efforts. The U.S. State Department is giving more than $3 million to help Nepal, including 3 months of emergency food assistance. U.S. authorities say close to 100 Americans are still missing.
6: Just imagine if you've got about 360 square kilometers of land and roads covered in mud, debris, rocks, ice. How do you get to these people?
4: Nepal's foreign minister is calling for a global effort to address climate change after the catastrophic flood was triggered by glacial collapse.
6: Millions who live around the glaciers are now highly, highly vulnerable.
4: But before they can look ahead, families are focused on finding their loved ones now. Their fears and uncertainty have been strong, but so has the community's support and faith.
7: We need that support. Every hour is critical.
4: Matthew Torres, Al Jazeera, Fairfax, Virginia.
3: In other news, U.S. President Donald Trump says the Strait of Hormuz is in, quote, extremely good shape. He says the U.S. Navy is helping around 30 ships pass through the waterway each night. Trump has also threatened further strikes on Iran. His comments come after the U.S. and Iran traded attacks on Tuesday for the first time in more than a month.
8: They're a failed nation. They've got 350% inflation. They have no currency. They're not paying their soldiers. Their leaders are largely dead. Their navy is gone.

0: gone, their Air Force is gone, their surveillance equipment is almost entirely gone. That doesn't mean we won't smack them. We'll see what happens. But we have the Strait of Hormuz in extremely good shape. You know, we're taking over. Many, many ships got through last night, as you know, with the Navy's assistance.
1: Al Jazeera's Manuel Rapallo has more from the White House.
2: The latest news that we can report regarding this latest escalation between the United States and Iran, the most significant escalation that we've seen in the last few weeks, in more than a month now. President Trump took an opportunity to speak to reporters in the Oval Office on Monday, deflecting a question when he was asked about whether or not this latest escalation could be signaling the beginning of a renewed full-scale war between the United States and Iran. Instead, President Trump said that Iran is a failed nation, that they have no currency, no leaders left, that their military is largely gone, but that, quote, that doesn't mean that we won't smack them to see what happens. President Trump saying here that the United States is doing a good job in Iran. One thing that was interesting as well, he characterized the ongoing conflict between the two countries as a relatively small war for the United States, something that is quite difficult to reconcile now that the United States has officially crossed the six-month mark since the start of this conflict, a conflict that President Trump said at the offset would be something that could be completed in 4 to 6 weeks. Manuel Rapallo, Al Jazeera, Washington.
1: Meanwhile, Iran has again warned countries in the region against allowing the U.S. to launch attacks from their territory. That's after the IRGC targeted U.S.-linked sites in Jordan and launched a drone towards the UAE. Tehran says countries used to launch U.S. strikes could face retaliation. Let's discuss these latest developments now with Joey Hood, who's a former U.S. ambassador to Tunisia and a former acting director of the Office of Iranian Affairs at the U.S. State Department. He's joining us from Washington, D.C. Ambassador, good to have you back with us on Al Jazeera. So economic pressure is said to be the central focus now of the Trump administration, but at the same time, we've heard the president threaten Iran again. He's posted an AI video of Karg Island being bombed. How should we understand the current U.S. strategy?
3: For having me, Folly. I think the president has clearly understood the limits of U.S. military strikes for changing the behavior in Tehran. And so now he's moving to increase economic pressure through secondary sanctions, which I think will increase economic hardship in Iran, just has been the case, particularly for the past 16 years since the passage of a comprehensive sanctions bill in 2010 that became a law shortly thereafter. And it has been implemented by Democratic presidents and Republican presidents alike. So this is not something that is likely to change anytime soon, but it doesn't promise that Iran is going to suddenly change its behavior in response. At the same time, when I hear President Masoud Pezeshkian say that Iran is going to deliver a decisive blow, I don't think they're capable of that either. If they were, they would have deployed that option a long time ago.
1: Let me ask you a bit more about the economic pressure, Ambassador, and whether it can work. Scott Bessent, the Treasury Secretary, has promised weekly secondary sanctions to cut off Iran's remaining lifelines. But as you know, Iran has lived under sanctions for decades without changing its core behavior. So how long do you realistically expect this level of economic strangulation to take to work? And what would tell you it's failing and needs a different approach?
3: Most analysts believe that the comprehensive sanctions law that I mentioned a few moments ago was key to pushing Iran to the negotiating table in agreeing to eventually the Joint Comprehensive Plan of Action, or the Iran nuclear deal. What's different now is that Russia and China are not fully on board the way that they were before. I still think that Chinese banks and companies, when forced to make a decision between access to the U.S. financial system and dealing with Iran, would still choose the United States. But there are some companies, certain refineries, for example, that don't really have much exposure to the U.S. financial system. So I'm not sure how effective sanctions on them will be. So even with those companies,

0: preemptive sanctions, even with the support of China, even with the support of Russia, it took a good 2 years before Iran agreed that the pain was enough and it was going to sit down. What's different now, however, is they know that the president is after regime change. And so they may not be willing to sit down under any amount of pressure for renewed negotiations on anything looking like a comprehensive agreement.
1: So then what? If the conflict is not resolvable through U.S. economic and military pressure, what needs to happen? Is there a diplomatic off-ramp that Washington can offer?
0: No, I don't think Washington would do that under President Trump's leadership. However, a future American president may be able to do that. Historically, the United States has been quite a leader of alliances and coalitions around the world, and I would expect that tradition to be taken up again, no matter who is the next president. But for the next couple of years, I think it's going to require countries of the region getting together and finding those creative solutions that would allow both sides to save face and back away from this conflict. You could imagine, for example, an Islamic naval coalition led by Pakistan, Turkey, for example, that could monitor the strait and assure Iran that everything going through it is peaceful. That would allow Iran the ability to back off without saying that it gave up its rights to the strait.
1: Ambassador Joey Hood, thank you so much for sharing your views with us. Thank you for joining us on Al Jazeera.
0: Thank you, Fali.
1: Israeli troops have stormed Nablus in the occupied West Bank, accompanied by bulldozers. They demolished several Palestinian homes, which they say were built without permits. Several residential buildings have been leveled. This comes as Israeli forces and settlers ramp up a violent pressure campaign across the occupied territory to force Palestinians from their homes. Last week, two families were kicked out of their homes in the same area and their houses were destroyed. Israeli settlers have also attacked Palestinians near Ramallah. Witnesses say the group descended on the town of Birka from different directions, assaulting locals and trying to set cars on fire. Livestock was also stolen. Well, we spoke to Alan Lee Green earlier. He's the national co-director of Standing Together, which is a Jewish-Arab social movement that campaigns for social justice in Israel and Palestine. He says the recent escalating violence in the occupied West Bank is a tool to gain votes ahead of the Israeli elections.
2: We're seeing probably the most violent wave of escalation in the West Bank. What is happening in Kusra is happening in Jalud, is happening in Tel, is happening in Hebron, in Nablus, in Jenin, all across the West Bank. And it is violent, and I think Netanyahu and Ben-Gvir and Smotrich are hoping to gain votes by using this violence. We see a lot of pushback within the Israeli society. People are hoping to win a different government in the next election, what we call a change government. There are some good forces within this change coalition. There are some very, I will say, not good and racist and supporting the occupation forces within this change government. Everything that will remove Netanyahu and Ben-Gvir and Smotrich will be an improvement, of course, but the fight will not be over. What is happening is actually something that is creating a very, very bad condition, very violent conditions in the West Bank as part of a plan of ethnically cleansing the West Bank, a plan of putting Israeli settlers next to each significant city, each significant village. And it is something orchestrated by Ben-Gvir and Smotrich and Netanyahu with a lot of funds and this is something important to remember, with the protection of the Israeli army. Those settlers are not acting alone. They get funds from the government and they get the protection of the Israeli government and Israeli army.
1: Sanctions on settlers in the occupied West Bank are likely to be high on the agenda of a meeting of European ministers in Ireland this week. With attacks on Palestinians in the occupied territory at a record high, Iceland is promising to use its presidency of the European Council to push for a bloc-wide ban on all goods produced in illegal settlements. Peter Smith reports from Dublin.
3: Settler violence is a long-standing tactic from those who want to intimidate, displace and ultimately replace Palestinians in the West Bank. But the UN says it has never been this bad. Now it's on the agenda for an EU meeting here in Dublin this week. Officially, the EU takes a strong position against it, calling

0: the settlements illegal. And yet EU countries can and still do trade with the settlements, allowing them to profit on Palestinian land. But the issue is going to be a priority at the meetings here this week because Ireland has just taken over the presidency of the EU Council. And after initiating its own ban on settler goods, it says it wants the EU to act as a block and sanction the settlements.
1: We see certain EU politicians or European politicians supportive, not just of the actions of settlers and settler violence, but of this Israeli government who are supporting them. And we cannot be complicit in the actions of this Israeli government, which more broadly is genocidal, but is crucially in breach of international law.
0: Ireland has been one of Europe's strongest supporters of the Palestinian people in Gaza and in the West Bank. When EU diplomats come to town this week, they'll see plenty of signs of that solidarity here. The trouble is, Europe can't even decide how to vote for a ban on settler goods, never mind how to implement it, and so the EU is at deadlock, while settler attacks continue to rise. Peter Smith, Al Jazeera, Dublin.
2: The number of confirmed cases in the Democratic Republic of Congo's worst ever Ebola outbreak has topped 6,000. But there were scenes of celebration in the eastern city of Beni as five patients who recovered from the virus were discharged. There are among nearly 1,400 to survive the outbreak since it was declared in May. Nearly 3,000 people have died. The spread of the virus in eastern regions of the DRC is being fueled by insecurity and displacement.
3: I want to tell anyone who isn't feeling well to seek treatment right away, while they still have the strength. I came in on time and that's why I was able to recover quickly.
4: When I brought my wife here to the hospital, I didn't have much hope. But thanks to God, his strength and the efforts of the medical staff, my wife has been discharged today, fully recovered. I'm very happy about that.
2: The United Nations says nearly 2 million children in Somalia could face hunger this year. Hospital admissions for malnutrition have risen 32%. Those admissions often involve serious health complications. International aid cuts have forced several health and nutrition centres to close. Haru Mutasa reports.
5: Aid workers in Somalia say the rates of malnutrition have more than doubled in 3 months because of a severe drought. Some children in this clinic have been suffering for a long time.
6: My son has been sick for nearly a year. He has suffered from fever and difficulty breathing and has become severely malnourished. There was no major hospital in my area where he could receive proper treatment.
5: Global cuts to humanitarian assistance have affected operations at multiple health facilities nationwide.
7: Over 500 nutrition facilities have now no longer functioned due to the funding constraint that has happened following the US government's withdrawal of the funds towards the humanitarian actions in Somalia. And currently, we are at a pivotal stage where majority of the international partners that were providing support to Somali children when it comes to nutrition services are no longer able to provide.
5: As well as the drought in the north, conflict is displacing families in other areas. And the rise in the cost of fuel and fertilizer because of the war in Iran is making conditions worse.
8: We appeal to donors and humanitarian organizations to help Somalia during this difficult time. Mothers and children are dying from malnutrition.
5: The United Nations says a strong El Nino weather event could push more people into hunger, and children are most at risk. Haru Mutasa, Al Jazeera.
2: 11 people, mostly children, have been killed in an explosion at a fireworks factory in northern India. Local media reports suggest the victims lived in an area next to the factory. Six houses were destroyed and a nearby railway line disrupted for an hour because of the intensity of the explosion. A tornado has hit a town in central Chile, causing widespread damage. At least one house was completely destroyed when the twister struck over the weekend in the Nuble region. Dozens of residents were affected. It comes just a month after another tornado hit the same area. Algeria's president is planning to reinstate the death penalty for people convicted of starting fires as the country copes with a brutal wildfire season. Algeria observed 3 days of national mourning after wildfires in the northeast that killed at least 12 people and

0: injured 54. At least 46 fires are still burning across the country out of a recorded 193 in the past 24 hours. Wildfires sweeping across Europe this summer have intensified calls for urgent action to meet climate targets. The EU is placing some of its hopes on carbon capture and storage technology. The technology is costly, but a new project in Denmark hopes to change that. Paul Rees went to the North Sea to find out more.
1: The latest frontier in Europe's fight against climate change is best reached by helicopter. A 200-kilometre journey across the North Sea to Denmark's oil fields, where this old platform, Nini West, is about to start working in reverse and send down industrial pollution to be stored where once there was oil, in a process known as carbon capture and storage, or CCS.
2: It's all coming together in the first maiden voyage, having something that's been paid for and is commercial and is going to happen on a regular, sustainable basis. It's a really important milestone.
1: The method is simple in theory. Carbon dioxide is extracted from factory emissions, put on a ship and injected in liquid form below the seabed. The initial capacity of this project is about 400,000 tonnes of CO2 per year. Operations will be run partly from here over the larger Siri oil field.
3: The disused oil platform that's set to start storing carbon is about 30 kilometres across the sea. This oil rig is still operational, but when the well here runs dry, the plan is that they'll stop bringing oil up and start sending carbon down.
1: The project will contribute towards the European Union target of injecting 50 million tonnes of CO2 within 4 years. The first customers are biomethane producers. Whether industries like cement, steel and chemicals follow suit may depend on whether the historically huge costs of CCS can gradually be driven down.
2: It's prohibitive because we're starting everything from scratch. The ship that we've got, Carbon Destroyer 1, is the only ship of its kind in the world. When you do one of something, it's going to be a lot more expensive.
1: Political backing is also vital for the EU. That's been achieved in Denmark, while the picture in Sweden may depend on September's elections. There are also concerns that carbon capture is a distraction from simply not polluting in the first place.
4: Fossil fuel companies have used CCS as an excuse to prolong their industries and don't transition into a more renewable option. CCS is something we might need to have, but it is very much a compromise. We also need to have the natural CCS, which is another thing, which is forests and oceans.
1: Future generations may find out if using oil rigs to inject carbon back into the earth was a stroke of human genius or a flash of human folly. Paul Rees, Al Jazeera, in the North Sea off Denmark.
0: Lionel Messi has announced his retirement from international football. The Argentina captain says the decision hurt him, but the time has come. Messi recently raised serious doubts about his future following the death of his father earlier this month. The 39-year-old led Argentina to the World Cup final this year. Al Jazeera's Teresa Bo has more from Buenos Aires.
5: Well, it is the end of an era. Lionel Messi is much more than a footballer. He's a national symbol, an icon, a man who crosses the class divide, the political divide, the geography divide. Let's not forget where he came from. He came from Rosario, the province of Santa Fe, from a low-income family. He traveled to Spain to get some medical treatment, and he still chose to play for Argentina's national team. Let me show you what's happening where I am right now. You can see there's Messi on that balcony here, and people are lining up where I am right now just to get a picture with him holding the World Cup. So that's what Lionel Messi is for Argentina. And if you also want to get an example of what happened here when Argentina won the World Cup in 2022, a man who had struggled with a comparison with Diego Maradona throughout his career, when he won the World Cup, millions of people on the streets thanking the national team and Lionel Messi. Also when Argentina lost with Spain, thousands and thousands of people on the street thanking Lionel Messi. So certainly, Lionel Messi is more of a collective happiness in Argentina, in a country that, even though there's been political crisis, economic crisis, Lionel Messi is the one thing that makes Argentinians proud.
0: Still ahead on Al Jazeera, U.S. diplomats begin returning to embassies across the Middle East. This is America looks at what that means for Washington's strategy in the region.
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0: committing genocide before our eyes, and none of our mainstream politicians across the board seem to have a problem with it.
1: Campaigner Andrew Feinstein and photographer Shahidul Alam on activism and the crisis in Gaza.
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3: In Lebanon, Human Appeal supports families displaced by crisis. 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
4: This war is escalating and has become a story in which propaganda can matter as much as military might does. Censorship is taking place across the board. Our focus, as always here at The Listening Post, is on the journalism.

0: hello again. Our top stories on Al Jazeera. The death toll from last week's flash flooding in the Himalayas has risen to 939 in Nepal, and there are 16 confirmed deaths in the neighboring Chinese autonomous region of Tibet. More than 4,500 others remain missing. U.S. President Donald Trump says the Strait of Hormuz is in extremely good shape, with the U.S. Navy helping ships through the waterway. He's also threatened further strikes on Iran following Sunday night tit-for-tat attacks. Tehran has warned regional countries against allowing U.S. attacks from their territory. And Israeli forces have stormed Nablus in the occupied West Bank. They've started demolishing several Palestinian homes, which they say were built without permits. Let's go over to Alex Marquardt and Tanya Nouri now for This is America.
1: This is America, and this is a country still figuring out what peace with Iran actually looks like. The latest exchange of strikes suggests the war is far from over, but U.S. diplomats have already been heading back to embassies across the Middle East. Does that mean Washington is settling in for the long haul? First, though, let's go to our D.C. studio and Alex Marquardt.
2: Thank you, Tanya. After months of war with Iran, the U.S. State Department is sending diplomats back to embassies all across the Middle East. From Baghdad to Beirut, American personnel are returning to work in a region that is very much still grappling with strikes, with economic pressure against Iran, and the effective closure of the Strait of Hormuz. So is there going to be a new diplomatic push by the U.S., or is Washington now preparing for a longer-term stalemate? Al Jazeera's Eva McKend has the details.
3: Diplomacy is evidently not dead. After being evacuated ahead of the U.S.-Israeli war with Iran, public reports indicate American diplomats are now beginning to return to U.S. embassies across the Middle East. But the confrontation with Iran is anything but settled. And for a president who has long branded himself the ultimate dealmaker, diplomacy has always been one possible way out. Even as the president now insists, America is focused on pressure, not talks.
4: They're in deep trouble. They have very little capacity. We don't want to speak to them. We're not looking to meet or anything.
3: The reported return of diplomats means resuming work that is harder to do from afar, like meeting foreign officials, helping Americans on the ground, and maintaining diplomatic channels. In a statement to Al Jazeera, the State Department acknowledged it is shifting staffing. Based on our latest assessment, we are adjusting our staffing posture at certain posts in the Middle East to ensure we can continue advancing U.S. foreign policy objectives while protecting the safety and security of our personnel. But the threats that prompted the evacuations have not disappeared. Iran has missiles and drones capable of reaching American targets across the region. Iran-aligned groups have attacked U.S. interests, and cyber attacks remain another threat. If tensions escalate again, diplomats could once again find themselves told to leave. On the economic front, an admission that this month's sanctions push is part of a pressure campaign ultimately aimed at getting Iran to negotiate.
5: The goal here is to create the conditions that they will want to come to the table.

0: And the president's been very clear. They have to give up their nuclear program. They have to turn over the highly enriched uranium, and they have to stop their support of proxies, and the strait has to be open.
1: After this week's U.S. strike on Iranian rocket launchers, followed by Iranian missiles fired toward U.S. facilities in Jordan, the military option remains very much part of the equation. A reminder for diplomats just returning to the region that this confrontation is far from over. Eva McKend, Al Jazeera, Washington.
2: So what does the return of U.S. diplomats to the Middle East mean for the war with Iran? Here to discuss, we have Jennifer Gavito. She is a former Deputy Assistant Secretary of State for Near Eastern Affairs, and Adam Arelli. He was a U.S. ambassador to Bahrain. Thank you both for being with me today. This is a really interesting juncture in this war. Obviously, it's kind of gone to a lower boil, but then we obviously saw this flare up over the weekend with strikes against missile launchers by the U.S. and retaliation against American forces in Jordan by the Iranians. And at the same time, now we have these American diplomats and their families going back to these different embassies scattered across the Middle East. So, Jennifer, how do you reconcile that? What do you make of this moment?
3: I think that the return of families and diplomats, which I should preface by saying is a good thing, ultimately having our diplomats on the ground able to report on and influence what's happening is positive. I think that decision, though, is largely divorced from the trajectory of the conflict, just like their removal back in late February, early March, was largely divorced from the trajectory of the conflict. So I wouldn't read too much into how the administration is viewing the likely resumption of war. I think this was largely a bureaucratic decision at the end of, you know, a six-month period to define the status of these personnel.
2: You don't think the diplomat should have been pulled out in the first place?
3: I think that the decision was made as a result of significant backlash over the failure to plan for their safety. And as a result, the administration, you know, kind of across the region, pulled everybody out rather than a more nuanced approach to it that you would normally see. And so in a lot of cases, these are people that have wanted to go back that feel like they should be on the ground doing their jobs.
2: Adam, Ambassador, do you agree? Do you think that there is daylight between what this tells us about Washington's strategy and where they think the war is going versus a return to business as usual?
4: Well, I find your use of the word strategy interesting. I don't think they have a strategy. And I think that, per what Jennifer said, I think that's evident in the decision to take them out in the first place. And the decision to send them back 6 months later, you know, if you have a strategy, you know what you want to accomplish, and you know what you're willing to do to accomplish that. What we've seen in the course of this conflict 6 months in is you know, try one thing. If that doesn't work, try another thing. If that doesn't work, try something else. And what they try is a combination of armed force, economic pressure, attempts at negotiation, and then, you know, pause, think, and reset.
2: Right.
4: So again, it's just like, well, let's see what works. Let's see what works for now. And if that doesn't work, we'll try something else. That is not a strategy. And, oh, by the way, you know, the Trump administration's attitude towards career diplomats has never been good, has mm-hmm. never been positive, right? In very few of these countries, is there any ambassador?
2: Right.
4: Somebody might be acting, but I think in only a couple is there an ambassador. And that's because they don't trust diplomats to do the job. And all the decisions are being made back in Washington. So if you ask me, is it good to have, you know, why are they sending them back? My answer is probably, as Jennifer said, they just figured out, well, you know, we got them out. It's time to go back. They need.
2: Is it signaling anything, though?
4: No.
2: It's just time to go back.
3: There is a six-month window that decision has to be reassessed. And if you don't send people back, you have to do things like figure out how to give them allowances to live in the United States. It's expensive.
4: It's expensive to keep them home.
3: And it's bureaucratically difficult.
2: So are you saying that they are risking sending them back into a dangerous area rather than pay some of these benefits?
3: I think it was the path of least.

0: resistance. It was the easiest thing to do.
1: Or to put it another way, explain to me how the region and these countries are safer now than they were 6 months ago. The security situation has not changed. Iran is still lobbing missiles, still sending drones to all these different places, Jordan, Iraq, Qatar, Bahrain, the United Arab Emirates, Kuwait. Those are all

0: happened 6 months ago were too much at risk to keep there. That doesn't add up to me.
1: I haven't necessarily heard someone from the Trump administration say this, but someone might say, right now what we're focused on are these economic measures. We don't plan to ramp things up significantly militarily, but as you point out, we just saw this flare up over the weekend.
2: Well, and I think the challenge in that assumption, first of all, again, I want to say, I think a lot of these diplomats would prefer to be back. I think they want to do their jobs. They believe that what they're doing is important, and I would agree with them. As far as the risk of flaring up, there are two parties to this conflict, if not three, and both sides get a vote. And so regardless of the Trump administration's intention to just use economic measures and kind of kick the can down the road, I do think that it is very likely that this status quo of no war, no peace will be disrupted, if nothing else, by Iran eventually.
1: Okay, before we go too much further, I do want to take a step back because our Tanya Nouri is going to explain how we got to this moment. Take a listen.
3: The signs began when President Donald Trump started redeploying assets from the Western Hemisphere to the Middle East in January.
4: We have a big force going toward Iran. I'd rather not see anything happen, but we're watching them very closely.
3: Tensions with Iran were increasing. The U.S. abandoned peace talks as the Pentagon was rapidly bolstering America's largest naval presence in the region since the 2003 invasion of Iraq. The State Department began evacuating non-emergency personnel and their family members from Lebanon, then Israel, at the end of February. Days later, the first bomb dropped.
4: The United States military began major combat operations in Iran,
3: forcing further embassy evacuations across the Middle East. Iranian drones went on to target U.S. embassies in Saudi Arabia and Iraq. America's largest overseas military installations across the region also targeted by Iranian strikes. According to the Pentagon, 18 U.S. service members were killed, more than 750 wounded. 6 months into the war, diplomatic talks between Washington and Tehran have floundered. The Trump administration has signaled it was shifting away from sustained military action toward economic pressure. And this week, the State Department has begun returning some diplomatic staff back to the region. However, the move might not necessarily be reflective of the situation on the ground, but rather related to the department's human resources policy, which limits the length of time staff can be away from their assigned posts. Overnight, the security situation in the region shifted. It remains to be seen if the latest escalation will force the U.S. to readjust its diplomatic presence once again. Tanya Nouri, Al Jazeera, Washington.
1: So now we're going to have more American personnel, both diplomats and their families, back in the region. As you note, Ambassador, there hasn't been that much change in the security situation. Do you think as CENTCOM, which is the arm of the U.S. military that is carrying out the military campaign, as they think about their actions, that they might be more reluctant to carry out strikes if more Americans are in harm's way, Jennifer?
2: I don't think so. I mean, I think our military will make their decisions based on the best recommendations that support national security. I would hope that if they are going to take actions, that they would preview that and allow the Department of State to take care of those individuals first. But I think it's important to remember that we historically have had diplomats continue to work in very difficult, even dangerous conditions, whether that is, in Israel during previous wars with Gaza, elsewhere around the Middle East, certainly during the Arab Spring. So it is not unusual that our diplomats would continue to do their very important jobs, even as there is unrest swirling around them.
1: Ambassador, are administrations generally willing, happy to, probably not happy to, but certainly willing to pull people out and then put them back in and then pull them back out again? Or is this a little unusual?
0: It's unusual. I mean, you only do it as a last resort, right? Because there's obviously the human side of it, which is disruptive and expensive and all that. But there's also the sort of political signal sending side of it, which is also important in the sense that, look, America has important relations.

0: relationships with all the countries where these diplomats serve, right? In addition to the diplomats not being happy about having to be yanked around, neither are their host countries. The Qataris, the Emiratis, the Bahrainis, the Saudis, the Jordanians, the Iraqis. Do you think those governments like it when the United States tells the world, oh, it's not safe there, we can't defend our people there, the host country can't defend their people there? That's a vote of confidence in the host country.
1: It's not safe for people to go there, not safe for business people to go there.
0: And so they're saying, you know, guys, come on. It's funny because if you go, and I've talked to people who go to these places now, today, and they say it's normal.
1: Yeah.
0: I mean, it's business as usual in these places.
1: Mm-hmm.
0: So why is the U.S. government saying it's not safe and we're going to send them back, but if things get worse, we're going to bring... It's just a mess for everybody, and it reflects badly on the U.S. government, which doesn't take either the welfare of its own employees seriously or the equities of its allies on whom it depends in order to wage this campaign successfully.
2: Please, I was in the Gulf last week, and I heard about this from officials from the Qatari, UAE, and Saudi governments. Just a lot of confusion over the U.S. posture there and why some of these decisions have been made in a somewhat haphazard manner.
1: Ambassador, you just did me a favor by rattling off that list of Middle Eastern countries. I do want to show our audience the countries that we're talking about. This first image is the capitals where people are returning to these embassies. And not all of them are going back up to 100% capacity. Some are lower. But full 100% staffing are going to be Israel, so that's the embassy in West Jerusalem, Jordan, and Oman. And then you have other embassies that are only going back to three-quarters staffing. That would include Iraq, Kuwait, and Bahrain. Jennifer, you were making an important point a couple moments ago about diplomats wanting to do their jobs, diplomats wanting to be on the ground. Where do you think diplomats are most needed right now?
2: I mean, everywhere. Adam is absolutely right. You know, we are lacking ambassadors in most of these countries. And so the diplomats in question are absolutely critical to protecting American citizens, to advancing the interests of U.S. business and investment, and to otherwise safeguarding national security. And so in all of those places, I would argue, it's absolutely critical that they be allowed to do their work. And doing it from Washington is not nearly as effective.
1: Ambassador, explain why that is the case. How much harder is it to do these jobs remotely?
0: Well, I mean, I can give you a lot of examples, but, you know... One of the biggest ones that affects so many Americans, and is so heartbreaking, is, separated families. The husband takes the children from the American wife and takes them to the country, and the family can't get the children back. It's the embassy that intervenes with the host country and says, reunite these families. And that happens thousands of people every single year in each of these countries. That's number one. Number two, let me take Bahrain as an example. And this is a particularly personal and difficult one for me. So Bahrain was the head of the Fifth Fleet, right? NavSent, yeah. Mm-hmm. Which is the naval center of gravity for the whole Persian Gulf. It's now a smoking ruin because Iran destroyed it. 10,000 soldiers and their families who were stationed in Bahrain are now gone. The only person representing the U.S. government in Bahrain is the ambassador. They're still an ambassador. That is the American flag in Bahrain, a critical ally who has stopped like 90 or 95% of the missiles launched against it. But the point here is that without that ambassador, and she has no team around her because, as you saw, they're all out. But without that ambassador, there's no American flag in what is arguably ground zero of the military campaign.
1: Jennifer, in situations like evacuations, you would be back in Washington. You were among the leadership of what's called the Near Eastern Affairs Division at the State Department, while people like Ambassador Arely would have been out in the field. So how does it work when the determination is made to evacuate an embassy? And can you explain what are essential

0: And non-essential personnel.
1: Absolutely. So each embassy goes through an exercise depending on what the circumstances are to determine essentially how many people stay behind. As he just said, you know, there is critical work that continues to be done, first and foremost, protecting American citizens. And so the ambassador, in consultation with Washington, would make a decision about the numbers of people, the numbers of functions that would need to stay back, and those people would be defined as essential to the mission. Often, and certainly under what we would call ordered departure, otherwise known as an evacuation, everybody else would leave.
0: There's ordered and authorized.
1: There's authorized, which gives you gives the individual a bit more choice in whether or not they go. But ordered is essentially an evacuation. You're told that you have to go. And so the ambassador is left with a skeleton staff doing only the most essential work. So, for example, protecting American citizens, but not necessarily issuing visas. And remembering, you know, that visas are essential for a lot of the commercial relationships. And so they would operate in this, you know, drawn down status, the skeleton status, for a period of time. And in this case, that period of time has been 6 months, which is considered to be rather lengthy. And so the determination now is that is being revoked and that people can go back. And as you noted, you know, fairly significant numbers in order to resume the functions. But those functions also range from, you know, reporting on what host governments are thinking. And, you know, we've certainly seen through this conflict, I think, a fundamental misunderstanding by this Trump administration as to what certainly the Iranian regime's motives, objectives are, but also through the rest of the region. And that's only accomplished when you've got career diplomats on the ground that are able to help translate what is actually being talked about there.
0: Let's talk about this conflict in particular. And Ambassador, you have said that there is no decisive end to the conflict in sight. Why do you say that?
2: I just don't see it. I mean, well, let's take a step back. What would a decisive end look like, right?
0: Right.
2: It would mean one side or the other raises the white flag and says, okay, I give up. I've decided to stop doing what we're doing. That's a decisive end. One side or the other, guess what it wants?
0: Yeah.
2: Even in my wildest imagination, that I can see either Donald Trump saying, yeah, okay, forget it, we're done.
0: Yeah.
2: Or the Iranians saying the same thing, which brings the question, okay, so what is it going to look like? Well, I think it's going to look like no war, no peace, basically what we've seen for the last 10 or 15 years. This ongoing cycle of attack, counterattack, limited through proxies, targets of opportunity, attempts at negotiation that go a little bit and then fall back and fail, then periods of quiescence while they assess. So anyway, that's what we've been seeing since, gosh, as long as I've been dealing with Iran.
0: Yeah, an end has looked like. The bar was lowered to, let's just get the Strait of Hormuz open again and get back to that memorandum of understanding. But then, Jennifer, we heard the Treasury Secretary just last week saying they want to impose these new economic measures that will lead to the collapse of the regime. How do you imagine this playing out?
1: So, first of all, sanctions are a tool, not a strategy. To get back to the question about where the strategy is in this. And it is largely an extension of a sanctions regime that dates all the way back to the Obama administration pre-JCPOA and was intensified by the first Trump administration under the maximum pressure campaign. And so there has been a policy of the United States across presidential administrations, across parties, to economically isolate Iran. And so what is being talked about are no new authorities, but rather just more intense implementation of that and extending the implementation to countries like China, for example, who have already pushed back on the idea. And so the idea that this will alone cause the Iranian regime to capitulate has no historical precedent. Typically, maybe with the exception of the South African apartheid regime, never have sanctions alone achieved that goal.
0: Have you seen any cracks in the regime such as it is that would lead us to believe that these economic measures will actually lead to something like this?
1: No. Certainly, the economy is under intense pressure.

0: That is very true. We are seeing a real decline in the economy, and that is going to be a major problem for the Iranian regime. But at the same time, there's no indication that that is so far leading to the conditions that you would expect. A unifying opposition leader, widespread protests that extend throughout the country. None of that is present. And so, you know, it may, I think the U.S. objective here would be to shift the negotiating leverage. But the idea that it would bring down the regime alone, I think, is not something that anybody is seriously thinking about.
1: Ambassador, what are your predecessors and your former equivalents across the region, American ambassadors across the region, hearing from their counterparts in these foreign ministries right now in terms of what they would like to see the U.S. do?
2: Well, it sort of depends who you talk to. I mean, but generally, it's kind of a mixed message. And it depends when you talk to them. I mean, first of all, I think they're all incredibly disappointed that we are where we are, right? You've basically shaken the hornet's nest and just made it sting you harder rather than, you know, destroy the hornet. So, you know, at the most simplistic level, they would have liked us to, you know, bite the head off the, take the, cut the head off the snake. Well, we didn't do that. Forget about why or whatever, but that didn't happen. So now they're in a position of, okay, we now are in a situation where Iran is pissed off. Iran has attacked us. The United States can't defend us, as we've seen. They can help us, but they can't give us 100% security. So we're going to have to live with Iran in a way we haven't accepted before. So they are thinking through what that's going to require and what those challenges are. Now, some countries, like Saudi Arabia, have some strategic depth from Iran. I mean, they're not right next to Iran. We talked about Bahrain. Bahrain is very vulnerable. It's a tiny little island. Iran could take it over tomorrow if it wanted to.
1: And now these American diplomats are going back, and their families are also going to have to live under that threat. And that's a threat that we were reminded of this weekend when the Iranians struck back. We have to leave it there. Thank you both so much for your time. Jennifer Gavito, the former Deputy Assistant Secretary of State, and Adam Morelli, former U.S. Ambassador to Bahrain. Thank you both. Appreciate it. And that's all from the team here in Washington. I want to hand it back to Tanya Nouri and Al Jazeera's global headquarters in Doha.
3: Well, that's it for this edition of This is America. We leave you with a question, whether Washington can really hold the line on several fronts at once or whether something has to give. We'll be back on Tuesday with a brand new episode that's going to be at 18:30 GMT, 2:30 p.m. Eastern here in the United States. For now, though, from all of us here stateside, it's goodbye for now.
4: The latest news.
5: Mansouri isn't within the areas occupied by Israel, but Israel decided to occupy this town by fire.
4: With detailed coverage.
6: For months, Iran has been caught between the threat of further confrontation and the prospect of a diplomatic solution. One thing remains certain, ordinary Iranians are feeling the pressure.
4: From the heart of the story.
7: The collapsing transport network is a major factor in this humanitarian crisis.
8: As the U.S.-China rivalry is brewing, those caught in the middle are bracing for the outcome.
9: They say history repeats itself. It's building up to something.
8: In the first part of the series, Al Jazeera examines the effect of the colonial legacy in the Pacific.
10: The ability to chart your own independence should be something that all peoples can embrace.
8: As the island nations try to navigate their future.
11: We need to be concerned about trying to make sure it's a place for peace.
8: Fight for the Pacific, the battlefield, on Al Jazeera.
12: Berlin awash in camouflage and young fit soldiers. These ads are part of a large campaign aimed at young Germans like Edgar. Just after his 18th birthday, Edgar received this letter.
13: You can tell from 0 to 10 how much you want to join the military, and I said 0 because I'm nothing interested.
12: The military sent out some 300,000 letters like this. So far, just 530 young people have signed up.
14: I don't want to serve in the army because I don't want to go die for a state.
15: The armed forces have been handing out these free kebab papers to shops across Germany, advertising a career in the military.
12: the military is spending some $80 million on recruitment advertising this year, double what is spent in 2021, before Russia invaded Ukraine. 8 decades after the defeat of Nazi Germany, Europe is again at war. But the question remains if there will be enough young Germans willing to fight in it.

0: Hello, I'm Per Nyberg. This is Al Jazeera coming to you live from Doha. Our top stories. A desperate search for survivors as Nepalese rescuers dig through mud-filled tunnels. The death toll in the Himalayan flash floods is approaching 1,000. U.S. President Donald Trump says he'll hit Iran hard after the country's traded strikes for the first time in more than a month. Also ahead, Israeli forces storm Nablus in the occupied West Bank, demolishing homes. And the time has come. One of Argentina's greatest players, Lionel Messi, retires from international football. Rescuers in Nepal are digging through mud and debris, searching for thousands of people still missing after last week's devastating flash floods. The most difficult rescue missions are happening in the tunnels, where more than 930 hydropower workers are believed to be trapped. The tunnels were almost complete when disaster struck. Authorities have been burying unidentified bodies because of a lack of freezers and overwhelmed morgues. The death toll has risen to 939 in Nepal, and there are 16 confirmed deaths in the neighboring Chinese autonomous region of Tibet. More than 4,500 remain missing. Adverse weather and the mountainous terrain are making rescue and recovery efforts more difficult. Jessica Washington reports from Divigat in Nepal's Nuwakot region.
1: It's hard to describe the scale of devastation and grief here in Divigat. Just a few meters from where I'm standing is the Trishuli River, the river that gushed over this community and destroyed so many lives and homes as well. And although soldiers had come here to collect some of the bodies that had been found in this community, this is still an ongoing process. As we've been reporting this morning from this community and we were filming some of the destruction, our team actually found the body of a man inside this home. It's a very sad situation. The home is completely destroyed. We don't know whether that man was from this community or whether he was from another community and his body had washed up here. And we immediately let the soldiers know, and they've since come to inspect this area, and they are assessing whether it is safe to remove him from there. Certainly a very difficult situation for everyone in this community. You can see how badly some of the buildings have been damaged here. This building has been completely hollowed out by that thick mud. But this is one of the buildings that's still standing, and that's not the case for at least 300 homes in this community alone. Residents say those homes were swept away by the force of the current. This is a community that is grappling with grief, with trauma, with uncertainty. They don't know where they'll live in the future. Their immediate needs of food and medicine are being met at holding centers not far from where we are, but they are fearful about what comes next and living with a deep sense of trauma at what they have witnessed and experienced. Jessica Washington, Al Jazeera, Divigat, Nepal.
0: Now, despite this widespread devastation, there are some remarkable stories of survival that have emerged. Barnaby Lowe reports from Trishuli.
2: This used to be a school in Trishuli in northern Nepal. With some quick thinking from the principal, Rahendra Dawadi, all 900 students made it to safety, moments before the wall of water and mud hit. He says he wasn't sure if the reports of a major flash flood were true, but he issued evacuation orders anyway.
3: If the warning is right, we all lost our life. So why not to stop it? Then my other colleagues also came there and we have some discussion on the same matter, and then we ring the bell and we stop the students.
2: Only the roof of one of the school's buildings is visible now. The children and teachers ran towards a nearby hill. With roads and bridges buried, they and the Wadi had to be airlifted to safety. The driver of one of the school's buses had a narrow escape. He was driving on a bridge directly below where I'm standing right now. And as he was crossing, he watched as another bridge right behind him gets swept away. Now, just as he made it across, the second bridge collapsed under the weight of the water. Dawadi has been described as a hero, but he says he was just doing his job.
3: They are appointing me as a head teacher. It means the head of the family. So head of the family, what kind of responsibility, what kind of duties I have to do the head of the family? I have just only done that.
2: Now, the work of rescuing more survivors falls to teams like these. tasked with finding the hundreds of workers believed to be trapped in the tunnels of hydropower plants. Some of Gokarna Chowdhury's colleagues are missing. The engineer says he managed to escape before the mud and debris blocked the entrance.
4: At first, we thought it was an earthquake. An electric pole fell, and then there's a huge cloud of dust. That's when we realized it wasn't an earthquake, but a flash flood. So we ran and climbed to a higher ground as fast as we could.
2: But with days soon turning into a week, the chances of finding more survivors are fading. Still, families are clinging to the hope that their loved ones will make it out alive. Barnaby Lo, Al Jazeera, Trishuli, Nepal.
0: And over in the U.S., Nepalese families are anxiously awaiting news of their loved ones. Matthew Torres reports from Fairfax, Virginia.
5: Thousands of kilometers away from the frantic and overwhelming search for survivors.
6: It's a helpless situation right now. I mean, there is not much we can do when the nature, you know, shows its anger towards what we are doing to it.
5: Krishna Sarma is forced to wait from his Virginia suburb outside of Washington, D.C. He questions if his wife's loved ones are safe after last week's deadly flash flood along Nepal's border. Her brother, aunt, two cousins, and friend were among dozens of people traveling by bus to two Hindu pilgrimage sites when the flood hit. They're among the nearly 5,000 people who vanished.
6: Not being able to recommunicate or come back in touch with them is painful.
5: His wife was too distraught to speak. They join a vigil to pray for 14 other families from the area who are just as anxious for answers. The Washington region has the third highest Nepalese population in the United States. As the scale of the devastation grows, Nepal is now accepting help from other countries to ramp up its search and rescue efforts. The U.S. State Department is giving more than $3 million to help Nepal, including 3 months of emergency food assistance. U.S. authorities say close to 100 Americans are still missing.
7: Just imagine if you've got about 360 square kilometers of land and roads covered in mud, debris, rocks, ice. How do you get to these people?
5: Nepal's foreign minister is calling for a global effort to address climate change after the catastrophic flood was triggered by glacial collapse.
7: Millions who live around the glaciers are now highly, highly vulnerable.
5: But before they can look ahead, families are focused on finding their loved ones now. Their fears and uncertainty have been strong, but so has the community's support and faith.
8: We need that support. Every hour is critical.
5: Matthew Torres, Al Jazeera, Fairfax, Virginia.
0: U.S. President Donald Trump says the Strait of Hormuz is in extremely good shape. He says the U.S. Navy is helping around 30 ships pass through the waterway each night. Trump has also threatened further strikes on Iran. His comments come after the Washington and Tehran traded attacks on Sunday night for the first time in more than a month.
9: They're a failed nation. They've got 350% inflation. They have no currency. They're not paying their soldiers. Their leaders are largely dead. Their navy is gone. Their air force is gone. Their surveillance equipment is almost entirely gone. That doesn't mean we won't smack them. We'll see what happens. But we have the Strait of Hormuz in extremely good shape. You know, we're taking over. Many, many ships got through last night, as you know, with the Navy's assistance.
0: And Manuel Rapallo has more from the White House.
10: The latest news that we can report regarding this latest escalation between the United States and Iran, the most significant escalation that we've seen in the last few weeks, in more than a month now. President Trump took an opportunity to speak to reporters in the Oval Office on Monday, deflecting a question when he was asked about whether

0: Whether or not this latest escalation could be signaling the beginning of a renewed a full-scale war between the United States and Iran. Instead, President Trump said that Iran is a failed nation, that they have no currency, no leaders left, that their military is largely gone, but that, quote, that doesn't mean that we won't smack them to see what happens. President Trump saying here that the United States is doing a good job in Iran. One thing that was interesting as well, he characterized the ongoing conflict between the two countries as a relatively small war for the United States, something that is quite difficult to reconcile now that the United States has officially crossed the six-month mark since the start of this conflict, a conflict that President Trump said at the offset would be something that could be completed in 4 to 6 weeks. Manuel Rapallo, Al Jazeera, Washington.
1: Well, Tehran has again warned countries in the region against allowing the U.S. to launch attacks on Iran from their territory. That's after the IRGC targeted U.S. air bases in Jordan and launched a drone towards the UAE. Tehran says countries used to launch U.S. strikes could face retaliation. Joey Hood is the former U.S. ambassador to Tunisia. He says regional countries will need to find a solution that allows both sides to step back from this conflict.
2: Historically, the United States has been quite a leader of alliances and coalitions around the world, and I would expect that tradition to be taken up again, no matter who is the next president. But for the next couple of years, I think it's going to require countries of the region getting together and finding those creative solutions that would allow both sides to save face and back away from this conflict. You could imagine, for example, an Islamic naval coalition led by Pakistan, Turkey, for example, that could monitor the strait and assure Iran that everything going through it is peaceful. That would allow Iran the ability to back off without saying that it gave up its rights to the strait.
1: Israeli troops, accompanied by bulldozers, have stormed Nablus in the occupied West Bank. They demolished several Palestinian homes, which they claim didn't have permits. Several residential buildings have been leveled. It comes as Israeli forces and settlers ramp up a violent pressure campaign across the occupied territory to force Palestinians from their homes. Last week, two families were kicked out of their homes in the same area and their houses were destroyed. And Israeli settlers have attacked Palestinians near Ramallah. Witnesses say a group of settlers descended on the town of Burqa from different directions, assaulting locals and trying to set cars on fire. Livestock was also stolen. Well, sanctions on settlers in the occupied West Bank are likely to be high on the agenda of a meeting of European ministers in Ireland this week. With attacks on Palestinians in the occupied territory at a record high, Ireland is promising to use its presidency of the European Council to push for a bloc-wide ban on all goods produced in illegal settlements. Peter Smith reports from Dublin.
3: Settler violence is a long-standing tactic from those who want to intimidate, displace and ultimately replace Palestinians in the West Bank. But the UN says it has never been this bad. Now it's on the agenda for an EU meeting here in Dublin this week. Officially, the EU takes a strong position against it, calling the settlements illegal. And yet, EU countries can and still do trade with the settlements, allowing them to profit on Palestinian land. But the issue is going to be a priority at the meetings here this week because Ireland has just taken over the presidency of the EU Council. And after initiating its own ban on settler goods, it says it wants the EU to act as a bloc and sanction the settlements.
4: When we see certain EU politicians or European politicians supportive not just of the actions of settlers and settler violence, but of this Israeli government who are supporting them. And we cannot be complicit in the actions of this Israeli government, which more broadly is genocidal, but is crucially in breach of international law.
3: Ireland has been one of Europe's strongest supporters of the Palestinian people in Gaza and in the West Bank. When EU diplomats come to town this week, they'll see plenty of signs of that solidarity here. The trouble is, Europe can't even decide how to vote for a ban on settler goods, never mind how to implement it, and so the EU is at deadlock, while settler attacks continue to rise. Peter Smith, Al Jazeera, Dublin.
1: The president of Algeria is planning to reinstate the death penalty for people convicted of starting fires, as the country is coping with a brutal wildfire.

0: fire season. Algeria observed 3 days of national mourning following wildfires in the northeast that killed at least 12 people and injured 54. At least 46 fires are still burning across the country. A total of 193 fires have been recorded over the past 24 hours. The captain and 8 crew members of a ferry that capsized and killed 8 people off the coast of northern Cyprus on Sunday have appeared in court. They told the judge that strong waves smashed the front of the vessel before it took on water and sank. Most of the 267 people on board were rescued. 20 are still missing. The leader of the self-declared Republic of Northern Cyprus says Turkey is sending equipment for the search. And still ahead here on Al Jazeera.
1: Journalists in Gaza are struggling to keep their aged equipment working, while Israel's restrictions preventing new gear from entering. I'm Brahim Khalili, and I'll show you what it takes to keep telling Gaza's story.
2: Frank assessments.
3: We've heard the President of the United States say that the U.S. has wiped out the entire Iranian Navy, and yet they attack ships seemingly at will.
2: Critical debate.
4: Would you reserve the same condemnation for a state that is found of committing genocide?
5: I don't believe it's committed genocide.
4: So they're all wrong, sir? Certainly including physicians for human rights Israel? They're all wrong?
2: Informed opinions.
6: There is the sense that the international community has turned its back on Gaza, that Gaza is being deliberately disappeared.
2: Inside story on Al Jazeera.
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7: With the latest global news and insightful documentaries, Al Jazeera's teams across the world bring you closer to the heart of the story.
9: The receding waters are slowly revealing the magnitude of this disaster. Many parts of Maiduguri remain underwater.
10: We lost everything. We don't even have anywhere again to go to.
9: The departure of the French forces leaves the protection of the territory of Chad now in the hands of these officers and men. More than half the population of Lagos live in informal settlements like this. There is a constant struggle to put food on the table and access to clean water and electricity here.

0: You're watching Al Jazeera. Our top stories this hour. The death toll from last week's flash flooding in the Himalayas has risen to 939 in Nepal, and there are 16 confirmed deaths in the neighboring Chinese autonomous region of Tibet. More than 4,500 are still missing. U.S. President Donald Trump says the Strait of Hormuz is in extremely good shape, with the U.S. Navy helping ships through that waterway. He's also threatened further strikes on Iran. The U.S. and Iran traded attacks on Sunday night for the first time in more than a month. Israeli forces have stormed Nablus in the occupied West Bank. They've started demolishing several Palestinian homes, which they say were built without permits. An Israeli settler who attacked a Catholic nun earlier this year has been acquitted by an Israeli court. The incident appears to be yet another example of the lack of accountability around settler violence. Lou Brown reports.
1: The Israeli settler in this video has been acquitted of attacking this French Catholic nun in April. It took place in West Jerusalem, outside the Cenacle, one of Christianity's holiest sites. The footage grabbed international attention, drawing condemnation, including from Israel's foreign ministry. But the court acquitted Yonah Schreiber on mental health grounds. The case fits into a wider story of Israeli settler violence and impunity.
2: We were not surprised at all by the verdict of the Israeli court, because we can't expect justice. And it's our experience not to expect justice from the Israeli court system. Let's be honest. I mean, many Christian leaders actually don't bother reporting the attacks against them, whether on sites or the spitting attacks, because they know that the attackers will never be held accountable.
1: In the occupied West Bank, attacks by settlers have surged in recent months. And international condemnation of that violence has grown, especially since settler laid siege to several homes in the village of Guzra. The White House has reportedly urged the Israeli Prime Minister to publicly condemn the growing violence. But his far-right government has been mostly silent. And rights groups say Benjamin Netanyahu hopes to use the violence to win votes ahead of elections in October. In Guzra, the army has also stood by during the week's long siege. Settlers have trapped Palestinian families in their homes and cut off their access to basic supplies. Among them is a Palestinian-American man. More evidence that foreign nationals are also at risk of settler violence. But it seems that no matter where the victims are from, Israel's government is not holding attackers accountable. Lou Brown, Al Jazeera.
0: Well, Al Jazeera spoke to Luai Abu-Ridi, the Palestinian-American trapped in his home in Guzra. He says an Israeli military checkpoint is now blocking their movement and preventing families from bringing in food and essential medicines.
3: Today is the 24th day. This house and other two resident houses have been under siege. Now there is a checkpoint with IDF in front of my house 24/7. They don't leave it, blocking us from moving in and out freely from our own houses, and blocking our family members to provide us food and supplies and medicines. They keep saying we have to do coordinations for them to be allowed to come here, which is, takes days, 3 to 4 days for someone to get approval to provide us medicine. My mother, 83 years old, her medicine getting low. We requested to get medicines. My sister is a school teacher, supposed to go to school next week. Our neighbors have two kids. They're supposed to go to school next week. My brother and actually the neighbors have unable to go to work for more than a month now, trapped in their houses. So the situation is really difficult here. We're not allowed to see anyone. We haven't seen anyone for the last almost a month now. And every time we talk to the IDF soldiers and they keep saying this is a closed military zone, no one can be here. In the other hand, the settlers freely can walk around. And actually the last attack was about 300 yards from my house. That was just like 2 days ago on Saturday. 70 settlers attacked a nearby house and none of them were arrested. We did witness those settlers come nearby those soldiers, shake hands, give them hugs, taking selfies. Earlier on August 9th, they conducted a prayer. Yes, they always sided with the settlers.
0: In Gaza, new Israeli airstrikes have killed at least 5 people. A drone strike hit a vehicle in the Tal al-Hawa neighborhood, killing 3 people. And an Israeli airstrike targeting the entrance of a residential building in Gaza City killed 2 people. Well, Israel's genocidal war on Gaza has severely limited Palestinian journalists' ability to report. At least 267 media workers have been killed in the Strip since 2023. That's according to the International Federation of Journalists. And more than 80% of media facilities have been damaged or destroyed. But Palestinian journalists continue to report with limited resources and equipment. Ibrahim Al-Khalili has more from Gaza City.
4: Before the war, these shelves were filled with cameras, lenses and microphones. But now they are largely empty. Restrictions on what can enter Gaza, including basic protective gear, are limiting journalists' ability to cover the war and leaving those on the ground exposed to danger.
5: For journalist Rubal Ajrami, keeping basic reporting tools functioning has become part of the daily challenge of covering the war.
6: For nearly 3 consecutive years, we have been operating on roads and in the streets under conditions that were far from ideal for protecting and properly maintaining this equipment. As a result, the equipment has experienced significant wear and tear, been subjected to constant movement, and consequently suffered damage to various parts.
5: Inside one of the few pressed equipment maintenance workshops still operating in Gaza City, Raed Khail gives damaged cameras a second chance. But with supplies running out, even the smallest missing component can make a repair impossible.
7: We do everything we can to repair cameras. We salvage usable parts from damaged cameras and use them to repair others. Sometimes I receive 3 cameras for repair, but I can only manage to fix one. We're struggling to find even the most basic equipment.
5: Scarcity is not only keeping cameras off the shelves. It is driving up the prices of the few that remain, putting them out of reach for journalists.
8: The prices have become extremely high. For example, Canon R cameras are in very high demand in the market today, but they have become extremely scarce. Before the war, one cost around $2,000. Today, even a used one can cost $6,500.
5: Instead of a professional equipment, journalists have made smartphones part of their daily toolkits so they can keep reporting. Ibrahim Khalili, Al Jazeera, Gaza City, Palestine.
0: 4 government security personnel have been injured in fighting with armed groups in southern Syria. It comes a day after 2 civilians were killed in fighting west of the provincial capital of Suweida. The Druze majority province is one of the last areas outside the control of the government. Tension has been high in the area since fighting between Druze and government-aligned forces last year. The number of confirmed Ebola cases in the Democratic Republic of Congo's worst-ever outbreak has topped 6,000. But there were scenes of celebration in the eastern city of Beni as 5 patients who recovered from the virus were discharged. They're among the almost 1,400 to survive this outbreak since it was declared in May. Nearly 3,000 people have died.
9: I want to tell anyone who isn't feeling well to seek treatment right away, while they still have the strength. I came in on time, and that's why I was able to recover quickly.
10: When I brought my wife here to the hospital, I didn't have much hope. But thanks to God, His strength, and the efforts of the medical staff, my wife has been discharged today, fully recovered. I'm very happy about that.
0: A U.S. Supreme Court ruling has paved the way for construction to continue on a new ballroom at the White House. In a 5-4 ruling, the court granted the government's request to block a lower court order that had paused construction. President Donald Trump praised this ruling on Truth Social, saying the ballroom will be, quote, something that the entire country is very proud of. Lionel Messi has announced his retirement from international football. The Argentina captain says the decision hurt him, but the time has come. Messi recently raised serious doubts about his future following the death of his father earlier this month. The 39-year-old led Argentina to the World Cup final this year. And Al Jazeera's Teresa Bo has more from Buenos Aires.
11: Well, it is the end of an era. Lionel Messi is much more than a footballer. He's a national symbol, an icon, a man who crosses the class divide, the political divide, the geography divide. Let's not forget where he came from. He came from Rosario, the province of Santa Fe, from a low-income family. He traveled to Spain to get some medical treatment, and he still chose to play for Argentina's national team. Let me show you what's happening where I am right now. You can see there's Messi on that balcony here, and people are lining up where I am right now just to get a picture with him holding the World Cup. So that's what Lionel Messi is for Argentina. And if you also want to get an example of what happened here when Argentina won the World Cup in 2022, a man who had struggled with a comparison with Diego Maradona throughout his career, when he won the World Cup, millions of people on the streets thanking the national team and Lionel Messi. Also when Argentina lost with Spain, thousands and thousands of people on the streets thanking Lionel Messi. So certainly, Lionel Messi is more of a collective happiness in Argentina, in a country that, even though there's been political crisis, economic crisis, Lionel Messi is the one thing that makes Argentinians proud.
0: And the news continues after Inside Story, which discusses how the Mecca Pact, signed by Turkey, Saudi Arabia and Pakistan, will shape the landscape in the Middle East. Stay with us.
12: $50 million taxpayer dollars that went out the door to fund

0: victims in Gaza.
1: Except it wasn't Gaza, Palestine. It was Gaza province, Mozambique, thousands of miles away.
2: Some of the things that I say will be incorrect. You know, we will make mistakes.
1: People in Power investigates if decisions by the world's richest man helped fuel an HIV resurgence in one of the poorest countries on Earth. Elon and the other Gaza on Al Jazeera.
3: Putting the Mecca Joint Defense Agreement into action. Senior officials from Turkey, Saudi Arabia, and Pakistan meet to discuss the mechanisms of the pact. But what are the hurdles to these three countries forming a functioning military and security model? This is Inside Stories.

0: Hello and welcome to the program. I'm Mohammed Jamjoum. On August 7th, the leaders of Saudi Arabia, Pakistan, and Turkey signed a security agreement in Mecca. Now, their defense and foreign affairs ministers are working out how to turn the pact into an operational framework. The terms clearly state that an attack against one of the three countries will be considered an attack against all of them. And with that in mind, the Istanbul meeting focuses on coordinating defense production capabilities and deepening cooperation in the industry. It comes as tension in the Middle East is running high, with no end in sight to the war in Iran. We'll discuss with our guests how the new alliance could shape the regional landscape. But first, this report from Michael Apple.
1: It's the so-called Mecca Pact's first meeting, and there was no shortage of handshakes and embraces. Senior diplomatic and military officials from Saudi Arabia, Pakistan, and Turkey are in Istanbul to chart the way forward. First on the agenda is a sit-down of the Strategic Political and Defense Committee.
2: It is possible under the agreement for other countries to join our alliance. Discussions need to be held both with countries wishing to join the alliance and with the other member states regarding the conditions, procedures, and standards for this. We are also working on a roadmap concerning the accession process.
1: The three countries announced their joint agreement at a ceremony in Mecca in early August. At its core, it mirrors NATO's Article 5, the Collective Defense Clause. An attack on one member will be considered an attack on all. The members were quick to stress this is a purely defensive pact, one that aims to ensure the collective security of three countries, each with different military strengths and capabilities, each dealing with their own unique security challenges. The US war with Iran has upended regional dynamics, and now three Muslim-majority nations have banded together in a Middle East traditionally dominated by Washington's security umbrella, a move welcomed by Donald Trump himself. In a statement, the U.S. president says he is happy that the trilateral defense agreement was signed, adding, "It shows how the Middle East is coming together and will be able to defend itself in what he describes as a more meaningful way." The Mecca Pact brings together Turkey's advanced military-industrial base, Pakistan's experienced army and nuclear capabilities, and Saudi Arabia's energy and financial strength. What emerges from the talks in Istanbul will likely lay the groundwork for how the three plan to respond to regional threats by reshaping decades-old alliances at a time of increased instability and uncertainty in the region. Mike Lappel, Al Jazeera, for Inside Story.
0: All right, to dissect all this further, let's bring in our guests. In the studio with me is Muhannad Saloom. He's a non-resident senior fellow at the Middle East Council on Global Affairs. Joining us from Lahore is Rabia Akhtar. She is the Dean of Social Sciences at the University of Lahore and a visiting fellow at Harvard Kennedy School's Belfer Center. And in Oxford, in the UK, is Galip Taleh, a senior research fellow at Chatham House. He specializes in Turkish foreign policy. A warm welcome to all of you, and thanks for being with us here on Inside Story. Muhannad, let me start with you today. So this is the first meeting that has transpired since that pact was signed. I want to ask you first how much this showcases that things have shifted in the region. And also I want to ask you, what are the hurdles?

0: hurdles as far as these three countries forming a functioning military and security model?
1: Well, I think things have changed dramatically after the war since last June, first initiated by Israel against Iran and then by the United States alongside Israel. What we see here, for example, in the region, in the GCC, in the Gulf countries, that you see countries individually going for bilateral, trilateral, new agreements, signaling that the old model of basin rights, granting basin rights to the US and the UK and other countries, big powers, I think that has been done now. So there is no such a thing now, and that model is now in the past. Countries like Saudi Arabia, Qatar, Bahrain, UAE, they're all trying to find new ways to protect the region, protect their countries individually, but also collectively. Now, what are the hurdles facing the new Saudi, Turkish, and Pakistani alliance? There are many. First, we would start with Turkey because it is a NATO member. And I think today in the press conference, Hakan Fidan, the foreign minister, said that this integrates with the existing commitments of Turkey towards the NATO and vice versa. What does that mean? I think it needs to be explained. On the other side, you have also Saudi Arabia, which is a member of the GCC. It has also its own defense component. What does that mean also for Saudi Arabia and its commitments to the GCC? I think it's yet to be explained. Would other GCC countries join this alliance? Potentially, yes, but it is unclear yet.
0: Rabia, let me ask you, as you heard Muhannad there talking about the fact that certainly there are complexities that have yet to be explored, questions that have yet to be answered when it comes to this pact. I want to ask you, from your vantage point, what do you think the major hurdles are right now when it comes to beginning to implement the agreement?
2: Thank you so much for having me here. I would not call them hurdles. They are definitely principal challenges that this alliance will have to manage. They're not necessarily reasons it cannot work, but they are questions that will determine what kind of an alliance it eventually becomes. For example, different threat perceptions. Saudi Arabia prioritizes the Gulf, Red Sea, Yemen, and missile and drone threats. Turkey focuses on Syria, terrorism, the Eastern Mediterranean, the Black Sea, and NATO environment. And Pakistan's principal strategic theater remains South Asia. So that's foremost. Defining an attack itself, the alliance must determine whether proxy attacks, cyber operations, maritime blockades, sabotage, or attacks on forces stationed abroad activate collective defense commitments. Then there are threat attributions I see as challenges. Identifying responsibility for drone, missile, or proxy attacks may be contested, delaying the agreement or honor response. Then I also see decision-making as a challenge because these members must clarify whether decisions require consensus, how emergency consultations are initiated, and what happens when they favor different levels of responses. Support could range from intelligence, logistics, air defense, to direct military action. So the alliance must provide flexibility without making its commitments appear hollow. Then there is overall geography and logistics. Effective assistance requires advanced arrangements for air corridors, port access, basing, transport, refueling, maintenance, and possibly pre-positioned equipment. And over and above, military interoperability itself, the three militaries operate different combinations of Western, Chinese, Turkish, as well as indigenous systems. So communications, doctrine, ammunition, command systems, you name it, must be made compatible through regular exercises. So in addition to this, there's a whole host of, issues. But to me, the major difference is in threat perceptions. And I hope that the countries can overlap. All three are concerned about terrorism, missile, drone proliferation, maritime insecurity, attacks on their critical infrastructure, instability around their important trade routes. So definitely there is reason for alignment here. But the alliance cannot operate on the assumption that every crisis will be understood in exactly the same way in Riyadh, Ankara, and Islamabad. So its real task is to establish a process through which different threat perceptions can be reconciled before a crisis becomes acute.
0: So, Ghalib, you heard Rabia there.

talk about the fact that one of the things going forward that will essentially be necessary for this all to be as effective as possible is for the goals of these countries to align. I want to ask you what you think the common interests are of the three countries in this pact, of Turkey, of Saudi Arabia, and Pakistan. And also, what message do you think it sends, the fact that this first meeting happened just a few weeks after the pact was signed?

0: rather than this a commitment to create a new region framework on defense security cooperation, but not only defense and security cooperation, but beyond it. So the first meeting, the first message is seriousness. Second, the fact that they made the decision on the institutionalization of this pact by creating a secretariat in Riyadh with a new secretary general to be appointed. So it's not commitment, it's also in the process of institutionalization. So this is also important. But what is bringing these countries together, I think, are multiple. One of them is basically the wars are back in our regions. The regional revisionism are back. So the changing region security environment, particularly since the October 7th, and then with the Iran war, is a major factor that is bringing these countries together. Second, U.S. still remains indispensable for the region, for all the actors involved in this pact. But the U.S. is also unreliable and unpredictable. This pact is in no way is serving as a replacement for the U.S. It's not alternative to this actors' relationship, security relationship with the U.S. But nevertheless, it's a complementary to it. And the assumption that the U.S. might be the U.S. unpredictability, unreliability is pushing the other U.S. partners looking for complementary arrangements for their security. The third one, I think the idea of security, they can ensure their security through pulling off their capabilities, through creating more resilience, through creating more deterrence, because this is not an offensive pact in nature. It is defensive. It is more about resilience. It is more about creating capabilities. And this is why the common question is whether if one of the countries attack, whether this will trigger a direct response, or whether one of the countries security is breached, will this trigger an immediate response? This is not even the case for NATO. The only time that the NATO Article 5 has been operationalized was in the aftermath of the 9/11. So otherwise, Russia has breached the security and sovereignty of many Baltic states, did not trigger. But I think the fundamental issue is this shows a convergence in terms of the strategic reading of the strategic role of the regional and international politics by these three countries. And it is also convergence in their strategic outlook. And this will not only open the way for cooperation in defense and security matters, but it will also open the way in diplomacy, in creating joint pressure, and in economic and other fields as well.
1: Mohanna, let me follow up with you on one of the points that I think Gallup was trying to make there, which is that we are currently in a time where there's a lot of questions about what the U.S. intends to do going forward. And that's shaping a lot of what's happening when it comes to the responses in the region right now. I want to ask you what you think is at stake most for all of these countries, for Pakistan, for Saudi Arabia, and for Turkey when it comes to this pact.
2: I think they have different priorities. When you look at countries such as Saudi Arabia, which is part of the GCC, the biggest country in the GCC, their priority now is to make sure that they have enough deterrence in case Iran or Israel or any country in the region would attack them. So having this kind of alliance with Turkey, which is a medium-sized power, you have Pakistan, which is a nuclear-powered, if you like, nuclear-capable country, they do have that, or potentially they might have that kind of deterrence. But for Turkey, for example, this could bring other things. They're already part of the NATO, but it could bring them some economic benefits. They could also, they want to embed themselves in the region. Today, Hakan Fidan said something very interesting, said that this alliance would be based on the fact that we do not interfere in each country's internal affairs, and this is the time of nation states, hinting that non-state actors, the age, if you like, the era of non-state actors is over, and that, you know, we're not going to deal with militias anymore. We will deal state to state. Pakistan has other priorities, and they all also could benefit economically. So, and also have an influence in the region, playing a role in the mediation with Iran. You could see that they have the appetite to be part of this region, both politically and in defense agreements. So I think each country has its own priorities, but they do come together on this. There are so many things that also bring them together, identity, the fact that they are big Islamic states with the vast majority of, they have their own resources. Saudi Arabia is a rich country with ambition. Turkey is, you know, I think gave up on the hope of becoming part of the EU, so they are looking eastward and

0: also to the region, to the Arab world. So, you know, these countries have different priorities, but they came together, and I think this alliance would last for the coming years.
1: Rabia, it looked to me like you were reacting there to some of what Muhannad was saying. I wanted to give you a chance to jump in if you wanted to.
2: With respect to, you know, Pakistan's, the question about Pakistan's nuclear capability, you know, and what does that bring to the agreement, I believe that, you know, it gives Pakistan a distinctive strategic status, but the agreement should not be presented as a Pakistani nuclear umbrella for Saudi Arabia or Turkey. There is no public indication that Pakistan has extended nuclear deterrence to either state, and that would be major doctrinal and strategic commitment, and it should not be assumed from the agreement's collective defense language. I think Pakistan's relevance is broader than its nuclear capability. It brings conventional military capacity, experience, its deterrence and crisis management, long-standing defense cooperation with Saudi Arabia, and a strategic position connecting South Asia, the Gulf, and the wider Muslim world. So the agreement is about broadening regional security options and not exporting nuclear guarantees. I think Pakistan's interests are precisely to avoid being dragged into Middle Eastern conflicts. Pakistan has historically maintained close defense ties with Saudi Arabia, but has also sought, you know, workable relations with Iran and has repeatedly shown caution about becoming militarily entangled in Middle Eastern rivalries. So this defense alliance, as it is now called, gives Pakistan a stronger role in regional security conversations, but it should not be read as an abandonment of strategic flexibility. I believe that Pakistan's challenge will be to remain credible to its partners while retaining the ability to encourage restraint, dialogue, and de-escalation. And its role should be as a contributor to regional stability, not as a state that automatically takes sides in every Gulf crisis.
1: Galip, you were reacting to what Rabia was saying there, but what did you want to add?
3: I think, like, there is this talk about the nuclear umbrella. First and foremost, this agreement is not covering any dimension about the nuclear umbrella for the either countries, because even within the NATO context, the nuclear umbrella questions, particularly for the European countries, are not an automatic one. So therefore, this does not indicate a Pakistan nuclear umbrella, neither for Turkey nor for Saudi Arabia, and neither there is such a demand. Turkey, at the end of the day, is a NATO membership, so therefore, like, there's much more institutionalized security partnership with the NATO countries, so the Turkish territory is NATO territory, so therefore an attack on Turkey in the first place will be an attack on the whole of the NATO. Second, I think one of the, in a sense, the weaknesses, but then the strength of this pact, that there is no shared threat perception. It is a weaknesses because at the end of the day, that the pacts or the defense alliances are stronger when they are premised on the shared threat perception. And that was the case for the NATO during the Cold War. But it also, I think that the countries that has established this pact does not want this only to be a pact, but also a platform. So therefore it's open for enlargement for the new members. So in this regard, not having a static threat perception is making it possible for the enlargement. Because if you look at the region, there are different conflicting visions of regional reordering. One, an Israeli-centric one that was very much expressed through the Abrahamic Accords and the later initiative. Another one was the Iranian ones. I think that both the Iran-centric and the Israel-centric idea of the regional order is not going to deliver a region-wide platform, and it's unlikely to produce a regional security framework. So in this regard, this is representing a third way that probably has more regional acceptance, more regional legitimacy, and more possibility for the regional enlargement. So in a sense, at a region that has been defined for a long time, a conflictual idea of the Iran and Israel-centric idea of the regional order, this is an alternative third way, and I think it has more potential to draw in more countries. It doesn't have to be only in terms of in the form of the membership. I think we have to be more creative. It could be like, you know, a strategic dialogue partner. It could be non-aggression pact with different countries. Because as I mentioned, this is not premised on a shared threat, but nevertheless, it is being driven by the drastically changing regional security landscape.

0: Rabia, I just want to follow up with you about a point. We were talking about the U.S. and how some of this might be in reaction to what the aims are of the U.S. going forward. There was this statement from U.S. President Donald Trump. He said that he's happy that the Trilateral Defense Agreement was signed. He added that it shows how the Middle East is coming together and will be able to defend itself in what he describes as a more meaningful way. What does that say to you that Donald Trump has reacted in this way?
1: I think, this agreement needs to not be looked at as an anti, one country or anti, Iran or anti Washington. And that's what these three countries have tried very hard through their statements since August 7th to try and, send this message. And I think it has been picked up by all the quarters. And I do believe that this agreement has the patronage of Washington. Over a period of years, you've seen United States lose its credibility as a security guarantor. So these countries have added through this agreement additional layers of security into their regional architecture, which is a welcome break for United States, which has been saying, especially President Trump, about burden sharing. With respect to, it not being a particular, anti-Iran alliance or anti-US alliance, I think all the three countries and the central test for this is whether these states, can create the security cooperation, without framing any one state or the other as a permanent common enemy. A common threat environment is not the same thing as common adversary. And they can agree on, missile proliferation, drone attacks, terrorism, maritime insecurity, and attacks on sovereignty, which are destabilizing, without agreeing on a single enemy or a single theater of conflict. And I think that comes as a relief for all the mutual partners that these three countries have, which include, Washington and Beijing.
0: Mohanad, let me pick up on what Rabia was saying there and ask you about how difficult it might be going forward to ensure that this pact does not start looking to others as though it is framing any particular country as a common enemy.
2: Well, I think the answer came from Tehran when Mr. Radai reacted when he was asked about this alliance. And he said, well, obviously, these three countries are trying to fill out a vacuum left by the U.S., which we pushed the U.S. out, and we should be filling out that vacuum. So Iran is already not very much happy with this kind of alliance. And for countries, and gathering from what my colleagues just said, you could see also these countries have different, they're still trying to find out what are their main objectives behind this alliance, and they're trying to come together. Saudi Arabia definitely is after having some kind of deterrence, given the security environment in the region. Pakistan is not in that situation. Turkey are in a different boat. So these countries, that they're coming together, they're not clear where this is coming next, but they know that such an alliance would give them the edge in the sense that they can regionalize, they can localize, if you like, this kind of a security guarantee from the region added to what the U.S. usually or traditionally offers. The U.S. is not going to be replaced. These countries are armed and supplied with weapons from the U.S., including Pakistan and Turkey, and they are somehow allies with the U.S. But at the same time, the U.S. is too far away, and their action coming from the U.S. when it came under fire, the region came under fire from Iran, I think gave everybody a sense of what the U.S. could do when things go south, when things go wrong, and when there is a war. So what this alliance could offer, if it doesn't offer security guarantees to these countries when they are attacked, especially countries like Saudi Arabia and other GCC countries potentially joining this alliance, so what else would it give it? So I think that is the hardest question that the alliance would have to answer in the future.
0: So, Ghaleb, we're talking about security guarantees going forward. From your perspective at this stage, is this more about defense or is this more about deterrence, or are both equally important?
3: I think all are equally important. And maybe before addressing this very briefly, adding to the other points, in no way this represents a post-US Middle East, because this agreement in itself is in line with the Trump's and the US broader view of the region security responsibility should be handled by the regional actors. This is a policy that US subscribed to it, not only in the Middle East, but also in Europe. So this, in this regard, this is part of the U.S. burden sharing and burden shifting towards the regional actors. But nevertheless, this is an adjustment to the changing position of the U.S. in the region and globally. Second, this is not anti-Israel, but this is this agreement represents a post-Abrahamic Middle East, because the previous the U.S. idea of the regional order that was premised on Israel's normalization with the Arab states and a regional order that was premised on Israel and the Gulf Arab state is no longer going to deliver the regional order. This is not anti-Israel, anti-Iran as a state, but this agreement represents an opposition to Iran as a network. So we have to make a distinction between Iran as a state and Iran as a network, meaning that being present in through the non-state actors in the other countries. So therefore, this is not anti-Iran, but it is anti as a network.
0: I'm sorry to interrupt you, but we're just about out of time, and I just want to ask one last quick question to Mohannad. Mohannad, I just want to ask you from your perspective right now. We only have about a minute and a half left. How much has this signal that everything has shifted in this region?
2: I think it's very clear that things are shifting. Not everything has shifting, have shifted, but I think everything is shifting since last June, and that every country is trying to find its way into a new kind of defense alliance. You have Qatar, for example, recently signing something with the NATO, some kind of defense agreement. You have also Saudi Arabia, you have Bahrain, you have the UAE trying to find its way, and other countries are coming together to find a way to deter potential enemies, but also making sure that the future is safer. How would these countries do that? I think even countries themselves, they don't know how to do that. And I think they're trying to find their way forward alongside other countries in the region beyond the GCC.
0: Thanks to our guests, Mohannad Salloum, Rabia Akhtar, and Ghaleb Dalai. And thank you, too, for watching. You can see the program again anytime by visiting our website, aljazeera.com. And for further discussion, go to our Facebook page. 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You can also join the conversation on X. Our handle is @AJInsideStory. For now, that's it from me, Mohammed Jamjoum, and the whole team here. Al Jazeera's coverage continues in just a moment. Stay tuned.

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10: People here vow to continue celebrating all night. There's lots of hope on the streets of Montevideo.
9: This is the second time this year that entire areas of the province of Buenos Aires have been affected with torrential rains and flooding.